0: USA Radio Network News, I'm Jason Walker. L.A. authorities contend Robert Blake shot and killed his wife last year outside a restaurant. Veteran actor and his bodyguard have been arrested. Police say Blake was the trigger man. Police Chief Bernard Parks says this was a sweeping investigation.
1: Detectives also interviewed over 150 witnesses, and the investigation has taken us all over the United States. In fact, detectives spent time in over 20 states since this investigation started. No other case in department history has required such an extensive travel.
0: Blake's attorney, Harlan Braun, says Blake is most concerned right now about his children.
2: He says, I'm a father. I've lived almost 70 years. I'm going to face what I have to face. I'm going to fight this. But what I don't want my children to do is to have their lives defined by me or by this particular event.
0: Federal jury in Cincinnati convicting Clayton Lee Wagner on all six counts against him. He was charged with five weapons violations and possession of a stolen vehicle. He's also suspected of sending hundreds of fake anthrax letters to abortion clinics. The investigation is underway in Florida, where six people are dead after an Amtrak passenger train derailed. More than 90 people have been hurt. The so-called auto train carried more than 440 passengers and crew members and dozens of automobiles. This is USA Radio News.
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0: Four Pakistani men have been detained by French police, that in connection with the investigation into alleged shoe bomber Richard Reed.
5: The men were picked up on the orders of a leading anti-terrorism judge. They're suspected of having fed and housed Mr. Reed before he boarded an American Airlines flight from Paris to Miami last December and, according to the U.S. indictment, tried to ignite the explosives in his shoes. He was prevented from doing so by flight attendants and passengers. Paul Miller, Paris.
0: Authorities say it was not an act of terrorism, instead simply an accident. Small plane slamming into a skyscraper in Milan, Italy. At least three people were killed. Israeli troops have now completed the withdrawal of Jenin, but they've now encircled that West Bank city to prevent Palestinians from leaving. Well, Palestinian officials meanwhile claim that Israeli soldiers massacred hundreds of civilians. Israel denies the charge. This is USA Radio News.
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0: The House has voted to keep President Bush's tax cuts from disappearing after 2010. More on that story from USA's John Decker.
8: Republicans prevailed in the House on a largely party-line vote of 229 to 198. Senate Majority Leader Tom Daschle has said he will not bring the vote up for a vote in his chamber. Nevertheless, Republicans say they will work to increase pressure on Senate Democrats, especially the 12 who voted for the tax cut last year. House Republicans say they will probably stage votes on making individual parts of the tax cut permanent. John Decker, USA Radio News, Washington.
0: A setback for the Bush administration's energy plan. The Senate rejecting the White House proposal to drill oil in an Arctic wildlife refuge in Alaska. On Wall Street Thursday, another day of losses, but not quite as bad. The Dow was down 15 points in heavy trading. The NASDAQ fell 8 points. Jason Walker with news on the USA Radio Network.
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1: Certainly, as John Zerzan is my guest, many blame him for a lot of what happened up in Seattle at the WTO. He corresponds with Ted Kaczynski, the Unabomber, and has some in common with him, though he claims not all. He is an interesting man, and I suspect the next hour of Open Lines with John is going to be extremely interesting. And so if you would like to participate, you have to use that new, modern, newfangled device called the telephone and call in. I'm Art Bell. Stay right where you are.

0: 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Are there a lot of times when you wake up feeling tired and groggy in the morning? Tossing and turning the night before, trying to get desperately to sleep right, but you just couldn't do it. I know a lot about this kind of thing. And then when you do get a little sleep, you wake up and you don't feel rested. And not only that, but you hurt. Well, these are symptoms of a bad bed. And once again, technology races forward to help us out here. There is now something new in the world called the Sleep Number Bed by Select Comfort. Now, I don't think John has one of these, frankly. But if he did, he'd sleep better. It has air mattresses inside, air chambers inside what is ostensibly the mattress, and on each side of the bed is an electronic control, and you can adjust each side of the bed independently so that it conforms to your body, so that you'll get the best night's sleep you've ever had in your whole life, and I mean both of you, you and your partner. And when you reach this perfect setting where the bed is just right, you know, the firmness you need, the way it conforms to your body when it's Il Perfecto, there is an electronic number assigned which you can always go back to. We would be more than happy to send you information, a videotape and a brochure on the bed, and you can sit there and decide for yourself. 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And pretty important, I would say, and worth spending a few bucks on. The number, it's toll-free. 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Select Comfort. It is an absolutely amazing bed. You will enjoy the video. All right, back to John Zerzan. And there is one other sort of question that I want to ask. Actually, a couple. John, with respect to what happened on September 11th, what's your attitude about that?
1: It was a huge tragedy. I mean, all that...
0: loss of life.
1: Sudden loss of life.
0: Right.
1: I wouldn't have a problem with bringing down those buildings if nobody was in them. I think that would be a sight to celebrate, to tell you the truth. But not this kind of
0: loss of life.
1: Suicidal, that type of thing at all.
0: Mm-hmm. But there was a loss of life, and in fact, John, it was intended to occur at a time to incur the maximum loss of life. You agree with that? That was probably the strategy, right? So, how do you feel about the fact that we're going after the people that did this?
1: Well, I don't know. It's a predictable response. I mean, on one level, the Empire cannot afford to be attacked with impunity. I mean, that's just a function. That's just as automatic as anything. There's no, that's the way it's going to be. And that's no surprise. Everybody, I was in Europe everybody knew the war was coming. They were just counting down to see who was going to get bombed first.
0: Started. Yep. But saying all that, John, do you support the fact that we're going after the people that did this or not?
1: Well, I don't support any government. I don't support the state having the power over human life to start with. So if you predicate all the rest of this stuff, then you're in this kind of situation where the logic tells you that that's okay to do this and that. But you know, I don't accept any of that. That whole string of stuff starts at a place that has to be unplugged, so you don't keep getting this kind of stuff. Whether it's the nationalism, the religious fundamentalism, all these are just symptoms of these are the things you get from civilization, and they're always the things you get from civilization, and they keep on happening, but with worse and worse results because there's the technology to do more horrible things.
0: You've got
1: the technology, you can have industrialized holocausts. You can have jetliners fly into skyscrapers. It's a scale of death that you didn't have before.
0: Mm-hmm. Are you an atheist?
1: I would say so. I think religion is just one of those compensations. That's the way it's going to be. And that's no surprise. Everybody, I was in Europe
2: but everybody
1: knew the war was coming. They were just counting down to see who was going to get bombed first.
2: Well, the bombing started.
0: Yep. But even saying all that, John, do you support the fact that we're going after the people that did this or not?
1: Well, I don't support any government. I don't support the state having the power over human life to start with. So if you predicate all the rest of this stuff, then you're in this kind of situation where the logic tells you that that's okay to do this and that. But, you know, I don't accept any of that. That whole string of stuff starts at a place that has to be unplugged, so you don't keep getting this kind of stuff. Whether it's the nationalism, the religious fundamentalism, all these are just symptoms of these are the things you get from civilization. And they're always the things you get from civilization, and they keep on happening. But with worse and worse results because there's the technology to do more horrible things.
0: You've got
1: the technology, you can have industrialized holocausts. You can have jetliners fly into skyscrapers. It's a scale of

0: you know, I don't accept any of that. That whole string of stuff starts at a place that has to be unplugged, so you don't keep getting this kind of stuff. Whether it's the nationalism, the religious fundamentalism, all these are just symptoms of these are the things you get from civilization, and they're always the things you get from civilization, and they keep on happening, but with worse and worse results because there's the technology to do more horrible things.
1: Are you
0: got the technology? You can have industrialized holocausts. You can have
1: right.
0: You can have jetliners fly into skyscrapers. It's a scale of death that you didn't have before.
1: Mm-hmm. Are you an atheist?
0: I would say so. I think religion is just one of those compensations or consolations that comes along as the real stuff slips away. Then you know that's the thing. That's part of the progression to civilization. You get the claim that things can be healed on some imagined realm, which is easier than facing the real realm, which is, you know, here and now in this world, that's where the healing happens, or else it doesn't happen. The rest is an illusion.
1: Well,
0: it's a comforting illusion. That's why millions of people go for it, because people are so bereft and so sad and so deprived, so you got people flocking into churches.
1: Well, then, on September 12th, what was your attitude? That we should, this only happened because of, you know, the way we are. That's why this happened. It didn't happen because there's some madman, from our perspective anyway, who thinks that our religion is all wrong and whose main objective is seeing us die. I mean, it wasn't like they wanted a change in U.S. policy of any particular sort. They sort of just wanted us dead, and now we're responding. I just...
0: Well, there are various reasons and various levels of causation, I suppose. In other words, I think Islam and Christianity are both nature-hating religions that fundamentally, and one competes with the other at times, and... you know, so you don't get anything good out of that. You just get more death and destruction, and it goes on and on. And it's thousands of years old, and the oceans are full of the blood of all that idiocy, and we still keep recycling it and reproducing it.
1: Do you believe that we're headed for all-out war?
0: Well, I don't see how they can be all-out war, because there's only one superpower. I mean, it's the war of just, you know, the U.S. bombing whoever it wants, and... I don't know if that's a war. It's like Iraq. You can kill several hundred thousand Iraqis. They're lambs to the slaughter because they accept or they suffer under a certain regime, and here comes another regime that's bigger and stomps on them, and, you know, that's about it.
1: All right. Promise to go to the lines. Let's do it. First time caller line. You're on the air with John Zerzan. Hello.
2: Hey. I have a question, kind of.
1: All right. Kind of. That's all right. Where are you?
2: Right. Oh, in Seattle?
1: Seattle. Oh, Seattle.
2: Yeah.
1: Seattle.
2: Seattle.
1: Okay.
2: If society got rid of all the cops and government and let all the rapers and pillagers run loose, wouldn't it just be a question of, like, where you would place your faith, like, you know, in good or evil? You know, like, I'm thinking our society basically places its faith in evil by assuming that if you let, you know, all the criminals run free, that they're going to come kill us, you know. And that's the kind of thing that I think that seems like a basic thing, you know.
0: Well, yeah, well, we were kind of talking about this before. In other words, what causes all the awful behaviors? It doesn't come down from heaven, in my view. It comes from, it comes from what happens in society. It comes from the pressures and all of the ways people are damaged and deformed, and then you get awful results, and then you got and then what do you do with them? But it doesn't occur to enough people yet that the way to stop this whole cycle is to think about what would a society be like that doesn't turn out all kinds of antisocial behavior. And I'm not saying there's no antisocial behavior, there is, but why? You know, I don't believe it's human nature. If you treat people well, they behave well. If they're, you know, abused in a thousand different ways and messed up, then they're going to be dangerous. And so,
1: yeah, but you know,
0: the answer is fundamental.
1: But you know, I'm not sure that's true, John. And

0: Whereas in a lot of really family-oriented, close-knit American households, some youngsters that come up for some indiscernible, inexplicable reason become completely antisocial and start slaughtering people. Now,
1: that's true.
0: Up until that moment, they've been raised, you know, with a mom and a dad and a tight family unit and all the things that I'm sure you probably believe in, and yet they go berserk. So there is documentably uncontrollable, inexplicable, antisocial behavior. Would you have no means whatsoever to control that?
1: Well, no, but it's not a real simple, obvious equation, at least not always. I mean, that child, there may be a loving family, but it's part of, the child exists in this whole larger culture and gets all kinds of other stuff in all kinds of other settings, you know, from media, from school, from everywhere else. And there's, I mean, we don't know. I'm not claiming to know how all these things exactly connect or don't connect, but, you know,
0: the family
1: isn't proof against the larger unhealthy situation,
0: right,
1: either.
0: But it's something of
1: a protection, but not much, maybe.
0: Okay, but before you call for the a dissolution of all things that would protect us from antisocial behavior of this sort.
1: You're taking away those things that create the behavior. I mean, in other words, you don't need a defense against them if you're not creating them, if they don't exist beforehand. I mean, and you know, for example, there was no, and this, you probably won't believe this one either in terms of the anthropology, just to jump back there for a second,
0: okay,
1: but there was no infectious disease, no degenerative disease before civilization. And that's just about all the diseases.
0: They didn't exist before
1: civilization. They are products of civilization. So in other words,
0: what are we going to do
1: about all the disease? We've got to have a way to deal with the disease. But what causes the disease?
0: But, John, you keep saying these things that you really can't document. When was it?
1: Other than perhaps
0: Adam and Eve prior to the apple or whatever, when there wasn't disease. I don't know of any history where there was absolutely no disease. None.
1: I didn't say absolutely no, but and you know, I grant you that there's a certain irony here in, because actually it's greater technology that has given us a more precise reading on these things. For example, they can tell more from bone fossilized bones from, you know, 10,000 years ago or more, a great deal more than we knew even 20 years ago. So now there's lots and lots of books that show that can determine what was the health and the robusticity and whether there's disease or not disease. We know that. It's a matter of evidence. It's not a matter of ideology.
0: Okay, but if you track the record of civilization, as many pitfalls and road bumps and potholes as there may be on the way, at the beginning of civilization, we had all kinds of sickness and death and disease and plague, and much of that has been eradicated. And documentably, during the period of civilization, man's average longevity has increased very dramatically. In fact, early in civilization, John, you'd be dead and buried long since.
1: Yep. Well, there's a couple of things to be said to that. One is, all of these diseases that technology was supposed to have gotten rid of, not all of them, but a lot of them are coming back, and there's a whole host of new ones.
0: Oh,
1: mad cow disease,
0: true.
1: West Nile virus, there's
0: absolutely
1: a whole long... In other words, technology always says, just a little more technology and we'll have it. Well, actually, this is so widely known. February National Geographic has a long article, and that's a very, you know, orthodox source. And then that's what they're saying, drawing on all these on all the evidence. So, in other words, it hasn't exactly won the day. Yeah, people live longer, people are kept alive, and but it's one thing to consider though is what kind of life if you have to take all these drugs to be normal or at least not totally chronically depressed or have some of these diseases now, they're multiplying and people don't even know what causes them, like chronic fatigue syndrome, fibromyalgia.
0: Mm-hmm.
1: I could go on and on about that, where people are really miserable on a visceral level. Okay, we can stay alive longer, and I'm not saying there's anything wrong with staying alive. I hope to stay alive for a while. But
0: okay, because I was going to ask you, John, you said you're 58.
1: Yeah.
0: You and I are both at risk, as we all are, at any moment of, say, I don't know, let's say we get some disabling heart disease,
1: mm-hmm.
0: all right? And without radical technological measures, even perhaps the possibility of a transplanted new heart,
1: mm-hmm.
0: you're going to die. Now, if the doctor were to come to you and say, John, your heart's giving out. There's nothing we can do for you. In a month, you're going to be dead if you don't take this heart transplant. Unfortunately, we've got you on a list, and we've got a heart for you. Do you want this heart, John, or not?
1: I'd take it in a heartbeat. I doubt if I'd think twice about that one. Yeah. Sure. I mean, again,
0: But John, the technology.
1: Do you have a refrigerator or something? Yes, I do. And
0: John, to get that heart to you, my God Almighty, we've got to do the most heroic kinds of things to get that heart to you and into you and beating and keeping you alive.
1: Yeah.
0: The technology is astounding that would do that, and you'd take it, you said, in a heartbeat.
1: Well, I know. I have a friend who went through the same thing and had much the same ideas as me and died in the 80s under the knife on the operating table. He chose to try to, get
0: yeah.
1: some success through surgery. And
0: yeah.
1: ultimately, it didn't happen. But, we're in this same force field, the same context, the same stage of development, and I wouldn't die if I didn't have to. I mean,
0: you'd take the advantage of all that technology. John,
1: that's just what I do every day. I mean, when I turn on the hot water and hot water comes out, I realize
0: yes.
1: that I'm not creating the hot water. It's
0: yes.
1: a whole system that people have
0: yes.
1: to labor every day
0: that's
1: to maintain
0: right.
1: so that I have hot water.
0: You're damn right. And so when you go to sleep at night, how do you sleep, John? I mean, you're sleeping on a bed of sharp contrarian nails. It just must kill you.
1: You should buy one of those that you advertise.
0: Don't you go to sleep at night just having a real problem thinking about the contradictions and having them roll through your head?
1: Well, I think about them, but I didn't choose, the time and place of my birth. And I, you know, having certain ideas doesn't rescue me from this context. And so I'm not, you know, I live pretty much like anyone else, and those are contradictions, just like being on the radio with you right now is.
0: Yeah, it is. Yes. Mm-hmm. So you've sort of got to make your deal with the devil, so to speak, right?
1: Well, I guess so. Yeah. Yeah, and
0: doesn't this lead to frustration for you and? Even ultimately, if you can't handle it, antisocial behavior. Well, what am I talking about? You've already exhibited a lot of antisocial behavior, haven't you?
1: I don't know. That's exactly the term, but maybe so.
0: Well, from civilization's point of view.
1: Yeah, but I'll tell you, I don't feel frustrated or. Oh, I feel somewhat frustrated.
0: Who there you are.
1: When you look at what's going on, but I also feel very hopeful about things. I think people are starting to see; they already feel it, and I think people are starting to really.
0: John, hold on. We're at the bottom of the hour. We've got a break here, and we'll be right back. And we will lay heavily into phones the last half hour. I'm Art Bell. Stay right where you are, John.
2: The devil went down to Georgia. He was looking for a soul to steal. He was in a bind because he was way behind. He was willing to make a deal. When he came across this young man sawing on a fiddle and playing it hot, and the devil jumped up on a hickory stump and said, boy, let me tell you what. I guess you didn't know it, but I'm a fiddle player too. And if you'd care to take a dare, I'll make a bet with you. Now, you play pretty good fiddle, boy, but give the devil his due. I bet a fiddle of gold against your soul because I think I'm better than you. The boy said, my name's Johnny, and it might be a sin, but I'll take your bet.
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4: You ever consider taking one of your own spoons and putting it up in front of the web camera?
0: Yes.
4: And then, at a certain time, having everybody watching at that moment concentrate and try to bend it?
0: I am now holding my spoon up to the webcam. And I want millions of you out there right now. to concentrate on bending the spoon. I want some action. Now, that's really something. You know, it's not bent in on itself, but it's straightened a little bit. What the hell happened to this spoon? I'm telling you right now, I expect... that is not what I expected. This is, I don't know, this is kind of freaky.
3: Coast to Coast AM with Art Bell. If it's important to you, it's important to him.
0: You must really like enclosed spaces.
5: Well, some. I was thinking if you could build your own coffin and get used to it.
0: People, they don't think about these things, but yeah, you could go out and buy a coffin.
5: And just
0: and try to get used to it.
5: Sleep in it.
0: Oh, that's right.
5: You know.
0: Spend a little recreational time in your coffin.
5: Put the door down.
0: You know, when you have the urge, every now
5: yeah,
0: and then.
5: Yeah, but see, I want sound in there. Sound.
0: Coffins are generally quiet.
5: Well, but that doesn't go together, so I decided to be cremated instead. Because it's too quiet.
0: Well, there's a kind of sound with cremation, too.
5: You mean like the sizzle?
0: Like
5: the frying?
0: Like listen.
5: Yeah, I don't know if I like that sound.
0: Well,
5: oh.
0: Well, you'll find out.
5: I guess it'll last. Well, like, you know how they cook you for several hours. I might get used to it and like it.
3: Coast to Coast AM with Art Bell. You never know who'll drop by.
0: And right now, I think he's in Atlantic City, New Jersey. And he's Willie Nelson. And Willie, welcome to the program.
6: Thanks, Art. How you doing?
0: I'm doing real well. I shouldn't have to introduce him. This is Leonard Nimoy. Leonard, welcome to the program.
7: Thank you. Hi.
0: Hi. Everybody knows who George Carlin is. Here he is, George Carlin. Hi, George.
6: Hello, Art. How are you?
0: Quite well, thank you. Jane Seymour.
8: Hi.
0: Hi. You don't know me, but I love you. Here he is, Merle Haggard. Merle.
9: Good morning, Art.
0: Good morning to you. Here is Gordon Lightfoot. Gordon, welcome to the program.
10: Thank you, Art. I'm very pleased to be with you this evening.
0: Here's John Voight. John, welcome.
11: Hi, Art. How are you?
0: I'm just fine.
11: I don't know why do people say how are you?
12: This is
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1: You know, when John Lennon sang this, a lot of people said he was a communist. John Lennon wasn't a communist. He may have been an anarchist, though. If you listen to what the Johns are saying or singing in this case, then I think you're dealing with not a communist, but an idealist. Somebody who has an idea. It's not practical, but it's an idea. I do think John was a dreamer, and this John, too, is a dreamer. And I think it's an impossible dream.

0: Gemini Automotive Care. It's just what the doctor ordered.
1: Well, all right, just like with John Lennon was a dreamer. He sang it himself. He was a dreamer. And I think, John, you're probably a dreamer, too. Pretty much of the same school, you think?
2: Well, that's a lovely lyric. That's very much the case. And I think one question, though, is the dreaming. Aren't we dreaming if we're thinking that this, or not thinking, to allow the present trajectory just to go on, and given what it's producing more and more, I mean, that's kind of...
1: No, John, I agree with you that the present trajectory is perhaps even suicidal, in my opinion. You and I just disagree on the methods of changing it. You pretty much think that it's got to be taken down to the ground, essentially burned down, and then the phoenix rising from the ashes. I think there may be a way to do it, a different way to do it, John. But that's the difference between us. I've got to take calls. I've very much enjoyed doing this program with you. Wildcard Line, you're on the air with John Zerzan. Hi.
3: Yes, Wayne in Phoenix on KFYI.
1: Yes, sir.
3: John, I think you're exercising eminent common sense. I think you're a dreamer with your feet on the ground. I would generally agree with you with some qualifications. I tend to agree a little more with Art in that rather than taking it to the ground, the technology to the ground, that we should really seriously start applying the brakes. But I think tend to be a little bit of a conspiracist point of view that maybe a lot of this technology, whiz bang technology, especially in the way of our toys and our everyday gadgetry, is one way of distracting us so that we remain basically powerless. So I see that a lot of the mass pathology of our society going hand in hand with this mass and overapplied technology.
2: Mm-hmm.
3: I just wonder what you think about that. And do you think that there should be a spiritual component that to make your system work, there has to be a very broad-based spiritual component, and people have to be generally become more wise?
2: Well, yeah, I think that's I have a feeling that that's what you get when you are in touch. I mean, I think people did have a kind of communion with the natural world, and there is maybe that's my kind of definition of the spirit or spiritual being, having that intact connection with the world and with each other, and you don't have to invent other realms. You have the spirit there. I agree with what you're saying. That there is a lot of distraction. There's ever more stuff to buy, and it's always obsolete. And people are working more and more. In fact, the gadgets are making them work more and more when you think about it, huh? I mean, the beepers and the cell phones and all the different ways you can't even get away from work when you're not working. They'll rope you in on the electronic leash.
1: I can't argue with that. I'm leashed very tightly indeed. So I can't argue with that. I mean, that's all true, but one can argue that as technological, social progress, or one can argue, as you are, that it is actually the exact opposite, right?
2: Yeah.
1: Both arguments are interesting. East of the Rockies, you're on the air with John Zerzan. Hi.
4: All right. Hey, it's Steve in the Virgin Islands. How are you?
1: I'm okay, Steve.
4: Good. Listen, John, it's a privilege to talk to you. Hearing you tonight is just confirmation of a lot of decisions I've made personally. Quick question, though. From somebody who has taken his own steps 5 years ago to basically give away everything I owned and, walk away from a six-figure job, leave my sports car at the airport, the whole nine yards to start a whole new life away from seeing myself basically buy what I was owning and what I was buying, what would be practical advice that you would give sort of pseudo-anarchists out there for how they can continue along their path without maybe going to the extreme of living in a cabin without any possessions at all? What would be your advice for somebody like me who would want to continue on this road but isn't really prepared to take it to that extreme?
2: Well, it sounds like you have been taking it to the extreme. You've been... walking the walk, not just talking the talk. I mean, I'd be real interested to hear what, you know, what you're doing. You evidently feel you weren't giving something up. You were gaining something by walking away from all of that, the high pressure, I suppose, and all of the rest of it.
4: Yeah, but along the way, I mean, I've taken a lot of lumps. You know, I've taken people looking at me like I'm, you know, and that's not really the issue. The issue more for me is at this stage in my life is just trying to wake people up. I've gone into mental health. So you guys talking about antisocial behavior rings a lot of truth to me. And what they're actually finding out with antisocial behavior is that it's actually an adaptive tool that people are beginning to use to adapt to an insane society.
2: Mm. Wow.
4: And I guess my question is so I can let other people on, is what can people who are like me, who are listening to you tonight, apply on a level which wouldn't be as extreme as burning it down and waiting for it to rise from the ashes, but what can we do to rebel, to sort of do things that wouldn't be to the extreme of getting arrested, because I mean, I've done things on my own that would qualify as, like you said before, as walking the walk.
2: Well, by the way, on the mental health thing, I just today got the brand new Adbusters magazine, and the whole theme is mental health. And there's a couple of pieces that speak right to what you were saying, that agree with the point about that it's an adaptation, the disorders. Well, I think everybody has to make that decision on their own. I think the most fundamental thing is, how do we get the dialogue shifted into the real stuff and not just all this peripheral stuff? Because it's not going to really happen until everybody starts questioning this and working together and thinking together and questioning together. And to me, some of the rest of this actually is related to that. In other words, just to step back for a second, for example, the property destruction in Seattle, for example, that put on the table some new ideas that, you know, you can have all the good ideas, but you got to back them up somehow. Well, now maybe we're getting to the stage where quote, respectable dialogue or acceptable dialogue is going to include necessarily questioning things at a deep level, questioning these institutions that we all used to take for granted. So anything that contributes to that, I think, is the real work. Whether or not you're in the streets or whatever other kind of activist stuff, I think, to me, that's the real point. If we can all start talking and really calling these things into question, it's going to change. Otherwise, it isn't going to change.
1: Here's one for you, John. Since you're on 500-plus radio stations right now, the Federal Communications Commission regulates the broadcast of radio and television and other aspects of things that go through the air. They do this because without it, there would be anarchy. In other words, the Johns of the world and others would just begin broadcasting on any old frequency, and pretty soon nobody would hear anybody. I mean, you would have such a mishmash of signals that nothing intelligible would get through. So in this case, you make the case that the regulation allows the intelligent transmission of communication. And without it, and with anarchy, you would not have the intelligent transmission of communication. You would have a big jumble of nothing that you could understand. So you would obviously be against this kind of regulation. I'm sure you are opposed to it. And
2: well, you have me in terms of the technical stuff of how it actually works. But, you know, there are thousands of pirate radio stations, micro radio, underground, whatever you call it.
1: And many of them are interfering with legitimate broadcasters, neither one getting heard very well. That's my point.
2: Aren't they so low-powered and local that doesn't happen all that much?
1: Sometimes. But, you know, if the FCC clamps down, and they damn well ought to clamp down.
2: Well, there have been raids.
1: Yep.
2: But I don't know. That's if you think that it's legitimate to visit some damage on a corporation, that's these mega commercial radio stations. I mean, I don't have a lot of respect for the stuff that they're pumping out. It's part of the...
1: Well, one thing they're pumping out right now is you, some of the biggest listen. WABC in New York, WLS in Chicago, KFI in Los Angeles. We're talking some of the well, the biggest radio stations in the entire country right now, and they're pumping out you.
2: There you go, another contradiction, eh?
1: A big one, too. All right.
2: But I'd really rather, I mean, I'm not certainly not trashing this opportunity for this conversation tonight,
1: but with anarchy on the airwaves, this conversation wouldn't be happening.
2: Well, not on a national coast-to-coast deal, but that's not the ideal. I mean, if we're, and I am talking about an extremely decentralized, localized thing,
1: mm-hmm.
2: and if there was the technology for it at all, I mean, I could as well imagine that there's a lot of little, tiny, low-powered ones that are not, that can cooperate in some way and still be very, very localized instead of one voice that booms across the whole country. I'm frankly uncomfortable with that.
1: But, you know, it's the only way. But it is the only way, and the reason you're doing it is because it's the only way you can get your message to be received by millions, an absolute necessity in today's civilization.
2: Well, that's true. I'm a bundle of contradictions here, but I'm actually also uncomfortable with the idea that any one person's idea or just a few people's ideas would have that much influence. In other words, the real healthy thing would be, and I hope we get there real soon, where everybody's ideas are part of this and it doesn't even require anybody who's writing books or otherwise to be on some national radio or TV talking about it.
1: Well, so then if you're being on this program tonight succeeded in converting millions of people to your point of view, that would be a bad thing?
2: Well, no, and I would be out of business in terms of this role very, very happily because I am uncomfortable with the contradictions of it. I mean, I'm not inflating my importance or anything, but, you know, if that's part of the goal, though, is to break this all down to where you don't have this massified, nationalized culture where just a couple of people get heard. I mean,
1: John, doesn't the fact that you are being heard legitimately without being torn apart here, doesn't that validate the system in a way? I mean, the amount of freedom, this great First Amendment thing we have, here you are, a gigantic contrarian with even some violent tendencies, perhaps, and you're on the air speaking.
2: Well,
1: and
2: so far, I have friends from Eugene that are in prison right now, and you know, the way things are going just in terms of just the legal climate and all that stuff.
1: Well, if you blow up buildings, you're probably going to jail.
2: Well, they're not in prison for blowing up buildings, but anyway.
1: Are they in prison just for speaking?
2: No, they're not. They're not. Right. I don't want to give that impression.
1: There you are.
2: I'm not paranoid to the degree where I think that they're going to slap people in prison for the wrong ideas. That's not happening yet, and I think there'd be huge resistance in this country if they tried to do that.
1: But I'm trying to say that your presence here is to some degree a demonstration of one positive aspect of our civilization.
2: There are some freedoms. People can speak out, and people need to speak out, and I'm trying to take advantage of it.
1: Okay, and you are. West for the Rockies, you're on the air with John Zerzan. Hi.
5: Hi, Art. How you doing?
1: Okay.
5: First of all, I'd like to talk about what happened in Seattle. I'm Dan from Eugene, Oregon.
1: Okay.
5: And the people who demonstrated in Seattle weren't all anarchists. The vast majority of them were nonviolent and opposed to property damage. They were also opposed to corporate domination of our world governments and our personal selves.
1: Mm-hmm.
5: In fact, John Sweeney was a member of the protesters at the World Trade Organization in Seattle. He's the president of the AFL-CIO. He led a bunch of blue-collar workers who took their vacation times to demonstrate.
1: Mm-hmm.
5: Anyway, that being said, I would also like to talk about anarchy.
2: The same unions that are trying to drill in the Arctic right now—that's quite an alliance. I'm afraid that doesn't go very far, does it? If you trust in the union bosses to be part of the liberation, you'll be waiting a long time.
1: Caller went away. Actually, they just voted down the president's intention to drill in Anwar. Had you heard that?
2: No.
1: Well,
2: that's good news.
1: Yeah. I'm not sure if it is or not. I mean, in the short term, we're going to need the oil. We need to make a very fast transition to alternative fuels, but probably in the short term we're going to need the oil, so I don't know if it's good news or not. I mean, we did on the North Slope, John, other than the Exxon Valdez, which was a shipping disaster, the pipeline from the North Slope has been, frankly, fairly environmentally friendly. It hasn't, in fact, Caribou up there kind of cozy up to the pipeline because it's warm. And they like it, and they seem to reproduce a lot around it, and it hasn't really, you know, been a bad thing.
2: Well, the question of energy, though, if you want alternative sources of energy.
1: I do.
2: Or the old sources or any sources, but for what? I mean, to run the same system. I mean, to me, that's the question, whether we should keep it running. There's a lot of things that should never have been done, but now we're scrambling, but some people are scrambling to have the energy to keep them going.
1: Yep.
2: To what? Build more freeways and you know, destroy more of everything all over the world? I mean, I don't want any energy for that.
1: Yeah, that's the difference, though, between the two of us. I want technology to march forward, but I want to do it intelligently, and I think we need to start. We do need energy, I believe, but we need alternative forms of energy, friendly energy. We need green energy. We need solar panels. We need wind generation, that sort of thing. That's, I guess, my compromise and sort of where I might meet you a little bit, but you don't even want that. You want us to just sort of...
2: Yeah, I sound like a total absolutist here, I guess.
1: Well, you are.
2: Yeah, in a sense. And when you look at all these things, I mean, you know, it's everybody's decision as to, or opinion as to how much of this do we keep running? And you, I mean, if you just replace all the energy sources, like I guess I sort of just said, by new ones, you don't change anything except you just have different sources of energy and you still got the same industrial civilization. You're just running it some other way. And
1: well,
2: some of these
1: yes,
2: things, by the way, they're not non-toxic. I mean, some of these things, you know, they take a lot of, they take a big hit to produce these panels and so on. It's not like that's perfect, even or any more than say the bike that I'm riding. I mean, that comes out of a factory and
1: yes,
2: forging and metal extraction, everything else.
1: Sure,
2: so,
1: it
2: you know,
1: does. Oh, even petroleum products. I mean, look at your tires.
2: That's right. That's right. I realize that.
1: So.
2: Maybe I should do more walking.
1: Well, you know, those shoes you wear, I think there's a lot of petroleum probably in those, too.
2: Yep, I bet you're right.
1: Of course, you could always go with bare feet. Listen, I want to give you a chance. We're running out of time here real quickly. It's been an awful lot of fun. Your book is Running on Emptiness, The Pathology of Civilization. Available where? On Amazon, that kind of place?
2: I guess so, yeah. It's around and about. Earl House is a pretty good distributor, I think.
1: Amazon.com. You're going to need a computer for that, folks. And, of course, we have a link on my webpage. John wouldn't know about that either, though. Bookstores, I can get it?
2: Yeah, I think so.
1: Uh-huh.
2: Thanks for mentioning it.
1: You're very welcome. It actually has been a lot of fun.
2: Same here.
1: Okay, we'll do it again sometime, John. Thank you.
2: Terrific, thank you.
1: Take care. I'm so sorry we're out of time. Really could have gone on mostly forever with this. Very, very interesting. John Zerzan, an anarchist, to the point of violence in certainly some cases. And now you've heard what he's had to say, and you can digest and think about it and think if it makes sense to you or if there were too many contradictions there for you. It's all up to you. That's what it's all about. I'm Art Bell. Good night.

0: 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What on earth am I talking about? 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
1: One thing's for certain, anything can happen on Coast to Coast AM. No ands, ifs, or buts about it.
2: I'm with a society, it's not the Masons, it's an offshoot called the Mystical Order of the Dequad Gerbil, and...
3: You lion sucker, the Mystical Order of the Dequad Gerbil, my eye. I don't believe it for a second.
2: Oh, really?
3: Dequad Gerbil. Declawed gerbil. There's no such thing.
2: Oh, yeah. It's a rigorous process to get in.
3: Yeah, I'm sure it is. And I'm sure a lot of your members end up in the hospital, too. Goodbye. You're out of here. Mr. Order of the Declawed Gerbil, my butt.

0: USA Radio Network News, I'm Jason Walker. A stinging defeat for the White House. The Senate has rejected an administration plan to drill for oil in a wildlife refuge in Alaska. More on that story from USA's Connie Lawn.
1: White House spokesman Ari Fleischer said, at a time when oil and gas prices are rising, the Senate missed an opportunity to lead America to greater energy independence. He said the president will continue to fight for the tens of thousands of jobs that are created by opening up the Alaska National Wilderness Reserve, as well as, more importantly, for the need for America to be able to achieve more energy independence, which would result from opening ANWR. Connie Lawn, USA Radio News, the White House.
0: Secretary of Defense Donald Rumsfeld thanking members of the armed forces for their sacrifices in the war against terrorism.
2: We're about freedom and going in our everyday life, just going out to schools and to churches and to work without fear. And to the extent the terrorist is able to terrorize, there's no question, but they win.
0: He was addressing troops at Scott Air Force Base in Illinois. Authorities in Milan, Italy, say the crash of a small plane into a skyscraper was an accident. At least three people were killed. Actor Robert Blake and his bodyguard have been arrested in connection with the shooting death of Blake's wife. Bonnie Lee Bakley was gunned down a year ago. This is USA Radio News.
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0: President Bush is pushing Congress to renew and enhance welfare reform.
5: The 1996 law that reformed welfare in America is up for renewal in Congress this year. President Bush says it has been a big success, but much more needs to be done. In a White House speech, Bush said enhanced welfare reform is about encouraging hope and encouraging families. He said when you give people some hope, it can transform their lives, adding, it helps lift people out of pockets of despair. I'm Terry Moore at the White House.
0: Talks have ended between the Justice Department and Arthur Anderson. Two sides had reportedly been very close to settling obstruction charges against the accounting firm. Atlantis returns to Earth around midday Friday. NASA says the weather in Florida looks very good for the landing. That mission took the seven astronauts to the International Space Station. Good news from the CDC. Health officials say fewer people today are getting sick from foodborne ailments. This is USA Radio News.
6: Hi, Tom Baudette from Motel 6. All my economist friends, and there's plenty, keep debating how to jumpstart the economy. 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And won't that be a hoot? Just call 1-800-4-MOTEL-6. I'm Tom Baudette, and we'll leave the light on for you. Motel 6 and a core hotel.
0: A money laundering ring in Colombia has been broken up. Vicki Ford explains.
7: The money laundering ring diverted proceeds from the sale of drugs to a number of countries, including the U.S., Spain, and Venezuela. In a meeting with Colombia's President Pastrana, U.S. President Bush praised him for standing tall against narcotics traffickers and terrorists. And he called on Congress to remove restrictions put in place to stop the U.S. from becoming embroiled in a larger war that prevents the South American nation from using American equipment in its fight against leftist guerrillas. Vicki Ford, Washington.
0: American Airlines is being sued for $10 million. A man blames the carrier for negligence in the disappearance of his 70-year-old wife, who has Alzheimer's. The woman was last seen in December at Dallas-Fort Worth International Airport. Wall Street Thursday, the Dow lost 15 points. Jason Walker with news on the USA Radio Network.
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from the high desert in the great American Southwest. I bid you good evening, good morning, good afternoon, wherever you may be in all 24 of Earth's time zones. I'm Art Bell, and the program you're listening to is Coast to Coast AM. And you never, ever know, nor do I most times, what's going to be on this program next. Tonight is going to be very, very interesting, potentially very interesting. John Zerzan, I believe it's John Zerzan, is going to be here in the next hour, and he's an anarchist. He is an anarchist to the degree that he corresponds with and sympathizes with Ted Kaczynski, the Unabomber. He's said by some to have been responsible for the riots that took place up in Seattle. He's an anarchist, and I've never talked and interviewed I've talked to some anarchists on the air, actually, come to think of it. But I don't think I've ever had an anarchist guest, so that'll be a first. I would like to welcome yet another new affiliate. As the growth of this program just goes right on through the roof, it's amazing to me. Thank you all. WWLZ in Elmira, New York. 820 on the dial in Elmira, New York. The GM there is Ed Ryan, and the PD is Chris Bacon. Great to have you on board. Great to be in Elmira. So, there's a couple of things CNN's running that are... I just flipped when I saw it. I thought, oh, my God, it's the end of burgers. You know, I'm a real beef kind of guy. I love beef. I don't know about you. But I love beef. And CNN Headline News was running a story saying Florida woman, first U.S. case of mad cow. I thought, oh, God, there goes my burgers. There goes my steaks. There goes my French dip. There goes my beef. So going quickly to my own website, I'm heartened to find under the links that we've got the story. Here it is, Tallahassee, Florida, actually. A 22-year-old British woman living in Florida is believed to have the brain illness linked to mad cow disease, first known case in the U.S. But, check this, the woman is believed to have caught the fatal disease by eating beef in Britain at the height of that country's cattle epidemic in the late 1980s or early 90s. According to Dr. Steve Ostroff of the Centers for Disease Control and Prevention. So, all I can say to that is, thank God. I just, to imagine no more burgers, that's like, to me, that's like a death sentence itself. I love burgers. And they're also running a story that says, super plumes rumble inside Earth. Now, isn't that interesting? And once again, I'm surprised, shocked, and pleased to find on my own website the story. Two super plumes of molten rock appear to be powering through the boundary between the Earth's upper and lower mantle, perhaps feeding volcanoes and affecting movement of the planet's crust. New evidence of these super plumes located between the South Central Pacific Ocean and Southern Africa come from studies of seismic waves conducted by scientists at the University of California, Berkeley, and reported in Friday's issue of the journal Science. So, there you are. The Earth's inner... You know, last night was an interesting program. It really was. I really, really enjoy interviewing Red Elk. He's really something. Now, I know that many will say he's just crazy and loony and talks to rocks and does all kinds of strange things, but you know what? There's something about so much of what he says that resonates, never mind how it's said, but what he says resonates with me in a big way, and I know a lot of you as well. Listening casually, I would imagine you'd go, there's a nutcase for sure. But I don't think so. I just don't think so. Let's see what else goes on in the world. We're going to do open lines. Hey, are there any other anarchists out there?
Since we're having an anarchist-like night, it might be interesting to hear from anybody out there who would consider themselves to be an anarchist. Would that be you? This fellow is really something. I mean, he's living the life, you know. He's walking the walk. But you'll hear for yourself. I mean, he's been involved in violent things. Doesn't believe in any modern technology, doesn't use any modern technology, so you'll not see a website for my guest. First thing I checked, I wonder if he's got a website. Nope. No website. Doesn't even have a computer. Doesn't even have a car. A popular Amtrak train carrying tourists and their cars on a nonstop journey to Washington hurled right off the tracks Thursday in rural northern Florida, killed six, injured dozens. Well, did Columbo do it? Robert Blake and his bodyguard were arrested Thursday in the shooting death of the actor's wife nearly a year ago. Police officers have taken Blake into custody at a relative's home in Hidden Hills. Good name. A gated suburban community where the actor moved after the killing. Where'd he go? Hidden Hills. He was arrested for investigation of murder, according to the police. Bonnie Lee Blakely, 44, you'll recall, shot to death last May, a block from a Studio City restaurant where she and her husband had dined. You recall he said he went back into the restaurant for a gun that he had forgotten or something. A small plane, this really set off alarm bells everywhere earlier today. A small airplane crashed into the largest building in Milan, Italy, killing at least three that we know of now, injuring 60. And, of course, it was the building most associated with Italian capitalism, and everybody thought, oh, God, here we go, 911. But, of course, it was not an airliner, and tragic as it was, it looks more like it was an accident, they think. Israel completed its pullback from Jenin on Friday, according to Israeli radio, posting forces on the outskirts of the West Bank town and allowing residents to search for relatives in a devastated refugee camp. Negotiations abruptly collapsed today between the Justice Department and Arthur Anderson over settling criminal obstruction charges related to the destruction of documents and the financial collapse of Enron. The lawyer for the accounting firm, Rusty Hardin, notified government attorneys that the company was not in a position to make a decision on any criminal settlement. We just agreed that we're just not there right now, said he. The Senate, by, I might add, a wide margin, has put a kink in the president's plans for drilling oil in the Arctic Wildlife Refuge up in Alaska, ANWR. The vote was a blow indeed to the administration, which repeatedly has cited development of Alaska's refuges oil as a centerpiece of its energy policy. Well, it's a pretty damn, even if we get it, it's a pretty damn short-term solution. I'll tell you that. The oil is going to run out. There will be, if we don't do something, a la my first hour guest last night, there are going to be wars over oil, and we're going to be in them. Oil prices are going to go through the roof, and it is going to destroy our economy. We had better get busy with alternative something, or I'll tell you, it's going to get us. We're still cleaning up the mess here in Nevada, southern Nevada, from the dust storm, the horrible windstorm we had on Monday, which has succeeded in coating just about everything around with a sort of a dense layer of a terra firma. We'll be right back.

long-term solution. I'll tell you that. The oil is going to run out. There will be, if we don't do something, a la my first hour guest last night, there are going to be wars over oil, and we're going to be in them. Oil prices are going to go through the roof, and it is going to destroy our economy. We had better get busy with alternative something, or I'll tell you, it's going to get us. We're still cleaning up the mess here in Nevada, southern Nevada, from the dust storm, the horrible windstorm we had on Monday, which has succeeded in coating just about everything around with a sort of a dense layer of a terra firma. We'll be right back.

platform we had on Monday, which has succeeded in coating just about everything around with a sort of a dense layer of a terra firma. We'll be right back.

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0: The five brightest planets visible from Earth have lined up in plain sight to form a spectacular array that we won't see again until the year 2040. So I may not, I might see that. But, you know, I'll be really straining. I'll have to have much better glasses by then, right? 2040. So, might as well take a look now. For the next 4 weeks, Jupiter, Mars, Mercury, Saturn, and Venus will appear tightly clustered in the western sky, forming a knot of planets that can be viewed in the evening despite the a glow of light-soaked cities. In other words, these are bright enough to make it through the most polluted inner city areas, and it might even be worth a drive out to the country, huh? What do you think? The five naked-eye planets are converging in one part of the sky from now until mid-May. You can see all five at one glance, which is pretty unusual, quoting John Moseley, an astronomer at Griffith

0: Observatory in L.A. Each evening, the alignment will assume different shapes as the five planets continue on the orbital path that will take them around the sun. Planets orbit in the same plane like grooves on a phonograph record, only at different distances. Now, there are some out there, of course, who will suggest that planetary alignments and weird things that go on affect all of us here on Earth. I don't know if I'm one of those people or not. I don't think so. We're having a drought. We're having a really serious drought in the U.S. And here's a part of an article by Brian Hicks from a publication called The Cutting Edge. I don't know if you've been keeping an eye on the meteorological reports coming out of the East Coast, but governors from Maine to Florida could be facing a revolt reminiscent of Shay's Rebellion. Sounds overly dramatic, but it is not. In fact, there was a revolt of sorts just last summer in the West. A group of farmers rebelled in Klamath Falls, Oregon, for exactly the same reason, a severe water shortage caused by drought. What did they do? Tired of watching their crops die of thirst, farmers broke into the Klamath Falls Canal and released about 1 million gallons of water into the valley to water their farms. But it did not help much. The feds closed in to restore order and protect the water. Many farms turned into virtual dust bowls. The same pattern is just about to repeat itself here on the East Coast, and most residents aren't prepared at all. It's not even 2 weeks into the spring season, and Governor of Maryland has already implemented water restrictions, declared a state of emergency in 7 Maryland counties. Some think he's jumping the gun, but The writer of this article sees a crisis developing on a par with the natural gas squeeze of the winter of 2001 and the California electricity crisis of the last summer. And I'm not going to read the rest of this article, but it's obvious where he's going here. And he's absolutely right. As our weather changes, as the climate changes, if the results are less water, and here we're not getting much at all. I mean, even in the desert, you expect a little bit, and we have been having a drought for our area. You know, it rains a little bit in the desert. I mean, we used to get these wonderful monsoons that would used to, you know, they'd come up, and you'd have thunderstorms, and maybe we'll get them. But in recent years, they have been noticeably absent. They've been missing us, changing. And so things are becoming even more arid. Check this out. A United Nations report indicates that 40 lakes in the Himalayas are in danger of bursting their banks and causing devastating floods with little warning as far away as 100 kilometers downstream. This is from the United Nations now. The lakes form as mountain glaciers melt, and this process appears to be accelerating due to the effects of global warming, or let me insert here, whatever in the hell is going on, because I'm not sure. Unless urgent action is taken, any one of these lakes could burst its banks with potentially catastrophic results, according to A New Scientist, to quote New Scientist. The floods used to occur about once every 500 years, but have become far more frequent since 1950. So in other words, here you're seeing the reality of what is changing in our climate. Right? Here you're seeing an immediate effect. 40 lakes in the Himalayas, because these things are melting so quickly, are in danger of bursting. Now, I think the time for debate is long over. If you want, you can have argument about how much of man's hand is affecting what's going on, but I think it's ball game over. The climate is in the middle of a change right now, a fast climate change of some kind, I believe, my personal belief, is underway. I just don't want to spend a lot of time arguing about why. I don't think it matters. You know, it's just happening. Whether it's us or not, or just cyclical. Who cares? To me, we should be turning our attention toward a modification of the way we do business and live so that we can accommodate the changes reasonably and remain strong. If we stick our head in the sand about it, which is not hard to do where I am right now, then we're dead. University of California researchers have solved a long-standing mystery for scientists trying to understand how Earth's climate can quickly shift between warm and cold modes. The mystery revolves around the source of a rapid change in the geochemistry of oceanic carbon that occurred just as the last ice age ended between 16,000 and 20,000 years ago, based on analysis of carbon stored in tiny fossil seashells. The UC geologist suggests that the chemical change occurred because of dramatic shifts in ocean circulation. They have developed a timeline of events that can be linked to previously described changes recorded in the ocean, in Antarctic ice cores, and on the continents. Climate change experts say these changes reflect the type of events that could occur because of global warming related to human activities, their argument. An explanation of the mystery and details of the timeline will appear in the April 19 issue of the journal Science in an article titled "The Cause of Carbon Isotope Minimum Events on Glacial Terminations." There's a title. Makes you want to grab it right up and read it, huh? The Cause of Carbon Isotope Minimum Events on Glacial Terminations. The authors are geology professors Howard Spiro of UC Davis and David Lea of UC Santa Barbara. That could be L-E-A. An understanding of the relative timing of this event is critical because the greenhouse gases that humans are producing are likely to affect not only the warming of the atmosphere, but also the circulation of the oceans, according to Spiro. Changes in atmospheric temperature can have immense effect on the flow of the deep ocean currents, which in turn will affect weather and climate worldwide. Understanding the order of events that occurred when Earth warmed quickly in the past can help us model what might happen if the Earth continues to warm in the future. Something that it appears to be doing very rapidly right now. We're going to head straight into open lines and then anarchy. Not that unusual, really,
1: I've been drifting on the sea of heartbreak
0: for this show.

0: anomalous line, I guess we'll call it, possessed or timeline, whatever. You're on the air.
1: Hello, this is Elvis Presley.
0: This is Elvis Presley?
1: That's right, this is Elvis Presley. I don't want you to get the wrong idea because I'm a lot of people say I'm still alive. I'm not alive. I've been just hanging out on the sidelines.
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3: 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You never know who will drop by.
4: And right now, I think he's in Atlantic City, New Jersey. And he's Willie Nelson. And Willie, welcome to the program.
5: Thanks, Art. How you doing?
4: I'm doing real well. I shouldn't have to introduce him. This is Leonard Nimoy. Leonard, welcome to the program.
6: Thank you. Hi.
4: Hi. Everybody knows who George Carlin is. Here he is, George Carlin. Hi, George.
6: Hello, Art. How are you?
4: Quite well, thank you. Jane Seymour.
7: Hi.
4: Hi. You don't know me, but I love you. Here he is, Merle Haggard. Merle.
8: Good morning, Art.
4: Good morning to you. Here is Gordon Lightfoot. Gordon, welcome to the program.
9: Thank you, Art. I'm very pleased to be with you this evening.
4: Here's John Voight. John, welcome.
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4: I've got next to me what's called a cart rack. The part of it came apart during the break. And several, you know, a bunch of cars fell down. I thought I would fix it. I ran into the other room and got a container of super glue. So I took a pair of scissors right here, and I cut the top off the super glue to get it to flow. Well, it flowed all right. It flowed all over me. And I think that I've glued my lips together. This is the dumbest thing that I've ever done by a country mile. I've actually glued my lips together. I think I ripped part of my lip off. I did. In my panic, I ripped part of my lip off. Actually, a little piece of my lip in the ashtray here.
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1: This thing on anarchy tonight should be really interesting because, you know, this fellow has no computers, no electronics of any sort, I guess. In fact, no credit cards. It goes by bicycle. It doesn't have a car. And on the other hand, I'm the exact opposite. I'm enshrouded in technology. I love it. I love gadgets. I love cars. I love all that sort of stuff. And computers, oh my. I have computers everywhere. And I wouldn't know what to do without them. He does, you know. He corresponds with Kaczynski. And so it's going to be... It's potentially very interesting. We'll see. Stay right where you are. Open lines are coming right up. Anything you want to say is a fair game.

0: newsletter at 888-727-5505.
1: All right, into the night of the unknown. Here we go. First time caller line, you are on the air, top of the morning. Hello.
2: Hello, this is John from Canoga Park. How are you?
1: I'm fine, John. What's up?
2: Last night, Dr. Greer came on, started talking about the flying saucers.
1: Yes. I thought the highlight of what he said was that he's about to manufacture one. That's pretty good.
2: Yeah, well, I immediately flashed on Joe Fromage. What has happened to him?
1: I don't know.
2: Just completely evaporated. I was getting emails from him
1: for
2: a time there.
1: Yeah, I don't know that Joe evaporated. I think he was heavily invested in technology. And you know what's happened to the NASDAQ, so he probably took a beating in the market, I would bet.
2: Well, yeah, I thought they'd make a good pair because they kind of have a lot in common, and they
1: They might indeed. But, boy, I'll tell you, what a neat project. Can you imagine if Greer can pull this off and actually demonstrate a hovering model UFO, he's got me.
2: I'm there.
1: Yeah, me too.
2: One last thing. Earlier this week, Whitley was on with Sixto, or he wasn't with Sixto Posse. He was trying to get in touch with him about these 24 people who dissolved.
1: Yes.
2: I went to the actual Spanish website. You guys were concerned that, did they come back?
1: Yeah, absolutely. Whitley's got a translation on Unknown Country, his website.
2: Yeah, but I read the original Spanish. I think what they were trying to say in the original Spanish was that they kind of winked out for a bit and came back. They didn't completely dissolve.
1: Okay, well, even winking out for a bit gets my attention. How about you?
2: That's exactly true. But it's not like they evaporated and didn't come back.
1: I got you. Okay.
2: But when they were communicating, it's like they...
1: So you're fluent in Spanish.
2: I'm pretty good.
1: All right.
2: Yo puedo hablar un poco de español.
1: Boy, you better not have just done something bad to me.
2: Oh, no.
1: All right, thank you.
2: Thank you.
1: Take care. Yeah, even if that's what it is, it's still a monster story. You know, if they, in essence, blinked out, 24 blinking out, hey, that's big news, no matter how you crack it up. Wild card line, you're on the air. Good morning.
3: Good morning, Art.
1: Where are you?
3: This is Chris from Minnesota, where today it was 87 degrees, and tomorrow it's supposed to be 42.
1: What?
3: Yeah, it's just been bizarre. A couple of days ago, it was 91, and
1: I heard that.
3: About 68, and
1: holy
3: today it was 87, and tomorrow it's supposed to be 42. But I wanted to talk with you about Anwar.
1: Okay.
3: I agree with you that the price of oil really has a huge impact on our economy. And I also agree.
1: Huge doesn't even do service to it. It controls our economy.
3: Absolutely.
1: Yeah.
3: And I also agree with you that depending on what happens with the supply of oil, we're in for a big war, which is why I think the Senate was irresponsible in not approving oil exploration.
1: You know what, sir? You know what? I agree with you. And I agree with the president, actually. I think that in the short term, we're out of our minds. We proved on the North Slope that you can bring oil down safely. Now, you can talk about the Exxon Valdez if you want, but the pipeline scenario worked perfectly. Didn't hurt the environment. I think we could do the same thing at Anwar. We've got to have short-term oil or we're dead meat. But at the same time, if we don't start moving toward some alternative energy very quickly that's real, we're in deep cow pies.
3: Absolutely, and that's what the House bill provided for. It provided for oil exploration in Anwar as well as other alternative energies such as the hydrogen fuel cells and so forth. And I heard that the New York Times ran an interesting piece interviewing a Democratic senator, an unnamed one, from the Northeast who was trying to get a compromise on the issue that would have raised the CAFE standards on automobiles in exchange for drilling in Anwar, and it was the environmentalists who wouldn't budge.
1: Really?
3: That's why the bill failed, unfortunately.
1: Well, it's going to be an interesting time, my friend. Thank you.
3: Thanks, Art.
1: Take care. We should really be doing both. I think in the short term, because of the time required to get to a good alternative fuel source. We have no choice, and we should explore ANWR. Have to, almost. But, if we don't get moving, the gas frustrations of the 70s will look like child's play. And I mean child's play. And I don't know how many of you are old enough to remember long, gigantic lines at gas stations. Remember that? People fight, breaking out into fist fights. It was horrible what went on across the country. That can happen today. Boom! Just like that. Just like that. All they have to do is cut us off. There's already trouble, you know, in Venezuela and Iraq with regard to oil, and so prices are beginning to spike now. You may have noticed. And they're talking, rumoring $3.50 gas by summer. That would be a horrendous blow to the economy. Horrendous. East of the Rockies, you're on the air. Hello.
4: Hey, Art. Good morning.
1: Good morning.
4: This is John in Atlanta.
1: Yes, sir.
4: Yeah. I remember them gas lines very well. I was just a kid. I was about 10 years old at the time, and I clearly remember thinking, am I going to have to grow up, you know, looking at this? I mean, lines a half a mile long waiting for gas. I mean,
1: yeah.
4: It was ridiculous.
1: Don't think it couldn't happen again in an instant.
4: I hope it doesn't. But I'm interested in what your guest has to say, you know.
1: Yeah, me too.
4: I'm looking at a definition of anarchism here, and it says that it's a belief that all forms of government act in an unfair way against the liberty of a person.
1: Yep.
4: and should be done away with.
1: Yeah, oh yeah, absolutely. That's what they believe in. All governments, all laws, all everything. Anarchy is exactly what you just described. It's the end of all regulation and law.
4: Wow. Wow.
1: Yeah, I know.
4: Interesting here. But a couple of comments about the climate. If I'm not mistaken, last time you had Stan Dale on.
1: Yes.
4: And I know he keeps up with these things. And what you said earlier about this huge upsurge in magma.
1: Yes.
4: I mean, that's scary. And
1: all of this, if you're a regular listener to this program, all of this is fitting in just like a 1,000-piece puzzle going together. Boom, boom, boom, boom.
4: If I'm not mistaken, he said that in the last 10 years, I believe, there's been a 600% increase in volcanic and earthquake activity. I mean, are we trying to those who believe that man's hand is causing this global warming, are we trying to say that, you know, this is connected to, you know, increase in volcanic and earthquake activity?
1: Yeah, you know what? I've come to the point where I don't care anymore. We're not going to be able to stop what man is doing. There are countries all over the world, sir, that want what we have, basically. You know, a couple cars in every garage. Now, this accepts my guest coming up in the next hour. But a couple cars in every garage and washers and dryers and all the wonderful conveniences of life. The rest of the world wants all of this, and when they get it, I don't think that the world can sustain that kind of demand, period. So,
4: well, I agree with what Stephen Greer, in part, had to say last night about technology definitely being suppressed. And we definitely need to really put pressure on any area we can to try to get this to come to the front. I mean, this technology and to move in that direction. But
1: well, how much money would you like to lay on a table right now? I would be willing to bet you when the time comes, when we really begin running out of oil and or read that as oil becomes too expensive and the nation goes into crisis, at about that point, the oil companies will come forth with whatever it is that's going to be next. Want to bet?
4: Yeah, but, you know, they do say that the biggest reserve of oil in the world is in the Gulf, and it's untapped. So, I mean, there can be arguments made that we might have 100 years, 200 years worth of oil still in the ground.
1: Let's say that's true, and we've got another 100 or even 200 years, which I don't believe, but let's say we do. That's still in the time frame that means that we've got to begin moving towards something else because the supply is finite, right?
4: The advancement of technology and growth and learning will make eventually in the next 30, 40, 50 years, I believe, oil consumption obsolete to to a great degree, whether we use it up first or not. I mean, you know, so we're eventually, they cannot keep the advanced technology, you know, for greater long periods of time from the human race.
1: Well,
4: I mean,
1: look,
4: it's bound to happen.
1: If oil were to go, say, to $10 a gallon, okay, long before it got to $10 a gallon, we would have my guest's wish. We would have anarchy. So, you know, it'll get worked out, and I'm sure the oil companies know what they're doing. And when I say that, I mean that they will have the solution at the right time.
4: Well, I hope it's sooner than later.
1: Well, I do too, but I don't think so. it'll be when the oil is not being such good business anymore. Because anyway, take care. Take care. We'll see you later. West of the Rockies, you're on the air. Hello.
5: Hello.
1: Hello.
5: Yeah, this is Andrea.
1: Andrea, hello.
5: And I'm in a place called Montrose, California.
1: Montrose.
5: Mm-hmm.
1: Where is that?
5: It's just north of Glendale.
1: Okay.
5: And it's up in the mountains, and that's why they call it Montrose. But I want to talk about Tesla.
1: Tesla.
5: And specifically, did you know there was a city named after Tesla in Northern California?
1: Called Tesla, California?
5: Yeah, this is in the 1890s, and it no longer exists, but there's not even a landmark there to prove that there was ever a city named Tesla.
1: Maybe Tesla, California just winked out.
5: That could be. you know, it costs something like $10,000 to have a landmark put up. And I try to, I don't know if you've ever heard of the Clampers. Sounds like a joke, but they're a group of men, and no women are allowed. And they put up historic landmarks, and they dress up as gold miners and drink for a couple of days.
1: And they call themselves Clampers?
5: Clampers, and their motto is E Clampus Vitus. I'm not joking. You can.
1: No,
5: they have a website.
1: everybody has a website.
5: Well,
1: except my guests coming up.
5: Anarchists don't have a website.
1: No.
5: They
1: don't. No, this is a fellow who sympathizes with Ted Kaczynski.
5: Oh.
1: Writes to Ted in jail. I mean, they believe the same things. And I was always fascinated in some sort of weird way with Kaczynski, with his manifesto. I don't know if you ever read it. It was actually pretty interesting in a lot of ways.
5: Do you know there was a city named after Tesla in Northern California?
1: Called Tesla, California?
5: Yeah, this is in the 1890s, and it no longer exists, but there's not even a landmark there to prove that there was ever a city named Tesla.
1: Maybe Tesla, California just winked out.
5: That could be. you know, it costs something like $10,000 to have a landmark put up. And I try to, I don't know if you've ever heard of the Clampers. Sounds like a joke, but they're a group of men, and no women are allowed. And they put up historic landmarks, and they dress up as gold miners and drink for a couple of days.
1: And they call themselves Clampers?
5: Clampers, and their motto is E Clampus Vitus. I'm not joking. You can.
1: No,
5: they have a website.
1: everybody has a website.
5: Well,
1: except my guests coming up.
5: Anarchists don't have a website.
1: No.
5: They
1: don't. No, this is a fellow who sympathizes with Ted Kaczynski.
5: Oh.
1: Writes to Ted in jail. I mean, they believe the same things. And I was always fascinated in some sort of weird way with Kaczynski, with his manifesto. I don't know if you ever read it. It was actually pretty interesting in a lot of ways.
5: Well, I'm not in favor of so many laws, but I don't know completely no law. That would be
1: that would be anarchy.
5: That would be anarchy. That would be.
1: Well, it's going to be interesting to hear somebody try and make a case for that being good, huh?
5: Yes. I'm just wondering if they have any rules themselves.
1: Anarchists?
5: Yeah.
1: I don't know. We'll ask.
5: But I mean, like $10,000 to have a landmark put up, and I try to. I don't know if you've ever heard of the Clampers. Sounds like a joke, but they're a group of men, and no women are allowed. And they put up historic landmarks, and they dress up as gold miners and drink for a couple of days.
1: And they call themselves Clampers?
5: Clampers, and their motto is E Clampus Vitus. I'm not joking. You can.
1: No,
5: they have a website.
1: Everybody has a website. Except my guests coming up.
5: Anarchists don't have a website.
1: No.
5: Oh.
1: They don't. No, this is a fellow who sympathizes with Ted Kaczynski.
5: Oh.
1: Writes to Ted in jail. I mean, they believe the same things. And I was always fascinated in some sort of weird way with Kaczynski, with his manifesto. I don't know if you ever read it. It was actually pretty interesting in a lot of ways.
5: Well, I'm not in favor of so many laws, but I don't know completely no law. That would be...
1: that would be anarchy.
5: That would be anarchy. That would be...
1: Well, it's going to be interesting to hear somebody try and make a case for that being good, huh?
5: Yes. I'm just wondering if they have any rules themselves.
1: Anarchists?
5: Yeah.
1: I don't know. We'll ask.
5: But I'm really wondering why there's never been a real movie or a TV special about Tesla. So, if you go against the...
1: Now, that's an awfully good point. Why has nothing ever been done by Hollywood about Tesla? Boy, what a good point.
5: Mm-hmm.
1: I appreciate the call. Thank you. Isn't that a good point? Why hasn't there ever been a Tesla movie? Or has there been, and I just don't know about it? What an incredible potential movie that would be when you think about it, right? Just absolutely incredible. I mean, you could take the reality of Tesla, which is wild enough, and combine it with the myth of Tesla, and, oh my, what a feature film you could produce. I have this feeling we constantly give away million-dollar ideas on the show, which is fine. First-time caller line, you're on the air. Hello.
6: Hello, Art Bell?
1: That would be me, yes.
6: No, wow, first-time caller. Listened to you for many years. I'm calling from Flagstaff, listening to you on KFI from L.A., California.
1: The mighty 640 in L.A., yes, sir.
6: Yes, it is. I'm sorry to bother you with this question, but you had a guest on a few months ago that... interviewed a person in Germany, I believe, that was is getting information from UFO people, and he wrote a book about it, and he's interpreting

0: Oh, yes, of course, Billy Meyer.
1: Billy Meyer?
0: Yes, Billy Meyer is a man's name in Switzerland.
1: Y-E-R. Thank you very much.
0: Look him up on the internet. You'll find a million references to Billy Meyer. No problem. You know, and I have thought, does anybody out there know, let me go to my computer-generated messages. Does anybody know if Billy Meyer speaks, if his English is good? I wonder if I could actually have Billy Meyer on the air. What do you think? Barring that, I wonder if I could get Billy Meyer, with a translator. That would make one hell of an interview, wouldn't it? Wildcard Line, you're on the air. Hello.
2: Hello, Art.
0: Yes, sir.
2: Yeah, this is Rick. I'm Austin, Texas.
0: In a truck on a cell phone.
2: Yes, sir, I am at the present time.
0: just a wild guess.
2: Okay. I have a picture that I want to send to you that I think you might find some interest.
0: All right. Unfortunately, can you do it by computer?
2: Possibly. I don't know how my girlfriend's computer is set up.
0: Okay, we're still not accepting snail mail. We're waiting to hear if there's ever any resolution to this whole anthrax thing, or if it's just going to go away and we're never going to see it again. Or, you know, I really want to open up snail mail again, but unfortunately, when you get thousands of pieces of mail, you've got to pay attention to that kind of baloney.
2: Well, what if it was sent to you where, where I have to show my ID to Melody or what have you? The pictures I have, I took them out of my backyard. There's an object in the sky, and it's nothing like I've ever seen before.
0: What kind of object?
2: It's beyond my belief. I mean, I want to say UFO, and I do believe in UFOs.
0: What did it look like, sir?
2: It's like a gigantic mosquito, is what it looks like. Seriously.
0: It looks like a gigantic mosquito?
2: Yeah, to me, it looks like a big insect, is what it looks like.
0: Well, could it be that?
2: Not that big. That's what.
0: All right. How big would you say? How big?
2: The sun is behind the clouds, and that's what I was doing. I was taking a picture of the sun, but I thought it was a pretty sight. I took two pictures.
0: Right.
2: And when I took the second picture and I got it back, there was something that was just going through so quickly, it's right there on the picture.
0: Okay. The way to do it, sir, is to get hold of a friend of yours that has a computer and a scanner, have him scan in the photograph, and send it to me at artbell@mindspring.com. That would be my first choice, artbell@mindspring.com. I also have an address on AOL. It's artbell@AOL.com, artbell@AOL.com. And I'm always hot to get good photographs of anything, and when I do, and if they're good, I put them up and share them with everybody. That's what it's all about. They go directly to the website without passing go. So either one of those two addresses will get the job done. And if you have what appears to be a giant flying, I'm not sure what to call it exactly. Whatever it is you have flying, trust me, we'll get it on the website. Love to get the photograph. I'm Art Bell. Coming up next, our guest, who is an anarchist, a very serious anarchist. I've never really interviewed one. That's coming right up.

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1: Tomorrow night, everybody, a very serious program. William Thomas will be here, and we're going to revisit the whole contrail thing. Or is it chemtrails? That's what you'll have to decide, I guess, tomorrow night. There was a rumor that those of us that went to the Super Bowl got sprayed. We'll ask about that tomorrow night. And I've got a letter from a lady you're not going to believe. And William Thomas has a lot of evidence he's going to lay on the table tomorrow night. The following night, guess who's going to be here? Evelyn Paglini. That's who. And we're going to talk about witchcraft, the dark side of witchcraft. I don't know why. I really don't know why I'm interested in that aspect of witchcraft, but I am, and believe me, Evelyn Paglini is the one to talk to about it. There's no question about that. Anybody who knows Evelyn Paglini knows she is the real McCoy. You'd mess with a lot of things in life, but the last person you'd mess with would be Evelyn Paglini. Whew. Anyway, I'm not going to really set anything up this hour. I wanted to do sort of one last hour of pure open lines, unscreened, you name it, you figure out what you want to talk about, open lines. So if you've got something wild you want to lay down for us, I'm appropriating the time right now. And by the way, after this, for those of you that get the repeat hour, we're going to do the first hour, because I really want those of you who did not hear about what happened last night to hear about it. It was incredible.
2: Hello, everybody. From the desert of the sea, this is Maggie. Do you want to take a ride?
1: That's Maggie. The desert of the sea. Let me tell you just one brief little story. As you know, I went down last Friday night, Saturday morning, came back very early Sunday morning from Los Angeles, and we were driving between Baker, California, and Pahrump, Nevada, kind of the back roadway. And we came through some astounding country. We came through just before sunrise. And on the one side, we had this beautiful sunrise. On the other side, we had this big old full moon, or nearly a full moon. And it was just hanging in the sky. And as we came by the desert of the sea, that, you know, it's been raining a lot here. And there were areas where it looked as big as Lake Michigan. Off to the side of the road, all you could see is water. Now, that water was probably not more than 2 or 3 inches deep. But, of course, it kind of looked like Lake Michigan or one of the Great Lakes. I'm telling you, it was gigantic, and it was eerie with the kind of, you can't really describe. I took some photographs, as a matter of fact, so maybe I'll be able to show you. We're going to get those photographs developed in the next couple of days. And I'm not exactly sure what I was able to capture. It was pretty dark out there. And I set the camera up on top of the car. We were both totally awestruck with the desert in this condition. And so maybe we got some photographs. If we did, I'll get them up on the website for you. It's an amazing sight to see. But a camera lens just cannot capture all that the eye can, never will be able to, at least not in our lifetimes, I suppose. So maybe a little bit of it, you'll get a hint of a little bit of it if I get these pictures back and they work out. We'll see. Desert of the sea, to be sure. West of the Rockies, you're on the air. Good morning.
3: Hello.
1: Hello.
3: Are you on the air?
1: Well, that is a reasonable question to ask these days, but it would appear so.
3: Okay.
1: Where are you?
3: I'm in Oakland, California.
1: Oakland, all right.
3: Yeah. A couple of things I wanted to mention. One, I'm kind of worried about Danny and Brinkley.
1: Oh?
3: Because, well, you've probably talked to him since then, but he was on with Mike.
4: Yes.
3: And after about 5 to 7 minutes, it was very obvious that he was completely out of it.
4: Right.
3: Not drunk or anything, but extremely exhausted. And so
4: yes, he in fact was. And I've talked to Danyon many times since then. And I will have Danyon back on the program, and he will be fine.
3: Because I don't want a near-death experience that goes all the way with him. Anyway, and another thing I was thinking was, with all this hoof and mouth stuff, what's going to happen to all the little crop circle watchers traipsing around the countryside? Are they going to not want them? You know, they're going to have their feet disinfected every second when they come back to town?
4: I don't know. I have this awful feeling. There was a... There was an order that went out from McDonald's to the beef industry in America yesterday. And I just have this terrible feeling that we should all enjoy our burgers and our steaks while we can.
3: Well, I'm vegetarian, but I'm more concerned about the whether it's going to mess up the crop circle season, you know.
4: No, in fact, it would be my bet that we have a bigger crop circle season than ever. Because I think, I've always thought that crop circles are somehow, there's some kind of message, and in some way it relates to our environment. I've always thought that.
3: Mm-hmm.
4: And so as the environment deteriorates, I think they're going to become more complex and more common. Now we're getting ice circles in Canada. Have you seen those?
3: I haven't looked, no, but I totally...
4: Well, when you get a chance to get to my website, you go look.
3: Because I've heard that they've had ice circles like in the mountains of Afghanistan and stuff, where nobody's with a stick with a sharp end on it is going to be able
4: to set it down
3: on the top.
4: The way
3: of
4: it's going in Afghanistan right now, they probably blow them up.
3: Yeah. Oh, God.
4: I appreciate your call. Thank you. Take care. First time caller line, you're on the air. Hi.
5: Hey, Art. It's great to talk to you. This is Roger in Portland.
4: Hi, Roger.
5: Hi. I got a few questions for you related to the McKenna brothers.
4: Sure.
5: Which I'm really grateful that you've had on the air. It's been a great service to the world.
4: Dr. Dennis McKenna was quite a find, wasn't he?
5: Oh, they're both brilliant. Both brilliant. Actually, there's a related couple that are also really extraordinary. The Shulgins. I've heard a few people suggest that you get in contact with them if possible. They'd be a great interview, too.
4: Yes. It's always a problem of, you know, wanting somebody on and then being able to actually get hold of them to ask them on, believe me, those are two different things.
5: No, I believe it. I've heard that Alexander Shulgin actually has a website where he answers questions directly. I'll try and pass that URL on to you. Maybe
4: that would help.
5: Have some success.
4: That would really help.
5: I'm really surprised, too, that with all the talk about DMT, that no one's mentioned the similarities between the effects of DMT and some of the really similar effects of OOB experiences.
4: Well, we did. We talked about that with Dr. McKenna quite extensively.
5: Oh, I don't recall him talking about the audible effects, et cetera. I'll have to listen to it again.
4: Yeah, go back over it. We did cover that.
5: Great. And any idea when the archives of your interviews with Terrence might be available?
4: Well, the archives are a grand question that has not been answered yet. The years of archives of programs. Once you start down that path, you have a lot of work to do.
5: Right.
4: We separated from the company that held the archives, and we have all the tapes and all the programs, but it's a matter of thousands upon thousands of hours of re-archiving to get them back up there. So we're trying to figure it all out.
5: Oh, great. Well, I hope you figure it out soon.
4: All right.
5: And one last question.
4: Yes.
5: Have you ever considered having Phil Hendry on your show?
4: I met Phil the other day at the R&R Talk Convention.
5: Right.
4: And we had a really good talk. I really like Phil. I think he's an incredibly talented person.
5: Oh, that's for sure.
4: And, yeah, I'd love to have him on. That's actually a pretty good idea. I wonder what I would do with Phil, though. I wonder how I'd handle
5: him.
4: Yeah, what he'd do to me is a good question. He does the best imitation of me of anybody presently on the air.
5: He's brilliant.
4: A lot of people think I hate it. I don't. I love it. He does a great job.
5: It's a great compliment.
4: All right, thank you.
5: All right, thank you, Art.
4: Take care. Wildcard Line, you're on the air. Hi.
6: This is Nick of Mar Vista.
4: Hi, Nick.
5: Listen to it again.
4: Yeah, go back over it. We did cover that.
5: Great. And any idea when the archives of your interviews with Terrence might be available?
4: Well, the archives are a grand question that has not been answered yet. The years of archives of programs. once you start down that path, you have a lot of work to do. We separated from the company that held the archives, and we have all the tapes and all the programs, but it's a matter of thousands upon thousands of hours of re-archiving to get them back up there. So we're trying to figure it all out.
5: Oh, great. Well, I hope you figure it out soon.
4: All right.
5: And one last question.
4: Yes.
5: Have you ever considered having Phil Hendry on your show?
4: I met Phil the other day at the R&R Talk Convention.
5: Right.
4: And we had a really good talk. I really like Phil. I think he's an incredibly talented person.
5: Oh, that's for sure.
4: And, yeah, I'd love to have him on. That's actually a pretty good idea. I wonder what I would do with Phil, though. I wonder how I'd
5: what
4: handle
5: would he
4: him.
5: Do with you?
4: Yeah, what he'd do to me is a good question. He does the best imitation of me of anybody presently on the air.
5: He's brilliant.
4: A lot of people think I hate it. I don't. I love it. He does a great job.
5: It's a great compliment.
4: All right, thank you.
5: All right, thank you, Art.
4: Take care. Wildcard Line, you're on the air. Hi.
6: This is Nick of Mar Vista.
4: Hi, Nick.
6: And I want to mention a metal alloy. It's actually a carbon alloy that could revolutionize the world. It's been quietly entering our products, and it is not as much publicized as you would think it would be. And I want to bring it to his awareness because they mentioned that super alloy that was in the Shastra book.
4: Yes. What alloy are you talking about?
6: It's the nanotubes. It's carbon nanotubes. It's harder, more heat resistant, more dense than any other known material known to man. It's getting into our light bulbs, into our computer displays. It's got current capacities like some of those cyclotrons and so on. And who knows if this will introduce quantum mechanical effects into computing and do some pretty exotic stuff in time.
4: Hmm.
6: It's just started. The first products are just now coming out in Japan, Korea, and it's been in the science magazines, like Science Today and so on. You see blurbs right. about it once in a while.
4: Right.
6: And it says that the light bulbs last for many thousands of hours. And it's based on carbon. It's the hardest substance known to man, and also can conduct hundreds of times more heat than regular systems. So the most fascinating thing is that it eliminates copper wiring. You're getting the first start of electronic effect that's based on light or quantum mechanical effects rather than actual conduction. It's actually parts of our transistors are already using the effect, and it's not being publicized. I still call them transistors, but they're really a totally new principle. It emits pure electrons, just like lasers emit light.
4: Who's doing most of the work with it now? The Japanese?
6: Stanford is doing a lot of the work.
4: Stanford?
6: Georgia Institute of Technology. Samsung is putting out products very similar to the way GE put out incandescent lights, 75 years ago.
4: So this has no relationship to, for example, the Philips bulbs that last thousands of hours?
6: I don't believe so. That's not mentioned in this
4: separate technology, all right.
6: Blur, but it's been going on since 1995. Rice University did the initial research, but now they're getting delivery systems, like at Harvard and Stanford, to where they can actually embed this in conventional circuitry, and probably in time, even a lot of that's going to fall by the wayside. You're going to see the quantum computer come out of this, I think.
4: May well be. I appreciate the call, sir. You may also see, I suppose, the chip they're now talking about. Some call it the soul catcher chip. Others call it something else. But it would be implanted in you, and it would have enough computing power and storage capability so that at the beginning of your life, it would be implanted. It would register like a video recorder, only better, with sight, sounds, feelings, emotions.

0: it would record your entire life so that somebody could sit down and play your life back and feel what you felt, experience what you experienced, feel the emotion that you felt, the joy, the sorrow, the passion, everything that you felt, and see everything that you saw. Your life could virtually be sold, a commodity. West of the Rockies, you're on the air.
1: I'm on the air?
0: Yes, you are.
1: Oh, wow.
0: Probably.
1: Hi.
0: Hi.
1: This is Art, right?
0: Yes.
1: Are you familiar with Daniel Quinn?
0: Daniel Quinn. First
1: He's
0: of all,
1: an author.
0: Turn your radio off for us.
1: Sorry, hold on.
0: Daniel Quinn, let me think. No, I don't think I know that name. So we'll have to ask her what she knows about Daniel. So what do you know about Daniel Quinn?
1: Daniel Quinn is an author.
0: Yes.
1: Ishmael, Story of B, Providence.
0: Yes.
1: I don't know if you've ever had him on.
0: No.
1: I would love to suggest him to you.
0: I have not had him on.
1: I believe he's fairly well known, and it's considered a fictional book, but Ishmael is. But his theories are amazing.
0: Well, there are many works that are... that are said to be fiction for various protections. I know all about
1: exactly.
0: that.
1: Exactly.
0: I know all about that, believe me.
1: I'm also wondering, considering that Bush is in office, maybe somebody who, I don't know if who the author is, but the Illuminatus trilogy? Are you familiar with that?
0: Say it again?
1: The Illuminatus trilogy?
0: No.
1: Okay, well.
0: Nope.
1: Anyhow, either of those authors... I would love to hear.
0: All right. Well, I'll see what I can do. The best thing you can do, if you want an author on, and I'll tell you and I'll tell everybody else, is to give me a way to contact them. In other words, just don't write to me and say, oh, please have so-and-so on. I need some kind of lead. Sometimes it can be a website. Sometimes it can be a company that publishes a book. It can be many ways. But give me, if you're able, some kind of lead. On the international line, you're on the air. Good morning.
2: Good morning. How are you, Art?
0: I'm just fine. Where are you?
2: I'm calling from Melbourne, Australia.
0: Melbourne. All right. Glad to have you. What's up? Or down, in your case.
2: Well, mate, I just thought I'll call and congratulate you on the show. I've been listening to you for a very long time. And basically, I wanted to give you a little bit of weather news for your superstorm.
0: More weather news. All right.
2: Yes, well, down in Western Australia, we've had a drought for about 13 months.
0: Oh, yes, I've been hearing about it.
2: Yes, according to the CSIRO down here in Australia, they reckon that Melbourne has had the hottest summer ever on record.
0: On record.
2: Mm-hmm.
0: Well, there's a lot of that going on. We're having records made all the time now in almost every category of weather that you can name, so I'm not surprised that Australia is feeling it, too.
2: Well, the CSIRO are saying that the temperature has gone up by about 2 degrees.
0: An average of 2.
2: That's right.
0: And what was the hottest day, do you recall?
2: About 36.5 Celsius.
0: Which translates to what Fahrenheit?
2: To be honest with you, I wouldn't have a clue.
0: Yeah, I don't have a clue either.
2: We talk in Celsius, not Fahrenheit.
0: I know. I understand. And I really should know. I have a conversion chart somewhere, but not in front of me. So that shows to go you. Here we are. We're all glued to Fahrenheit here, and you all are glued to Celsius there. And we both ought to have charts in front of us. But hot.
2: Yeah, very hot. And in actual fact, it's still hot now down here in Victoria, which is sort of strange. Because this time of year it should be cooling down.
0: Mm-hmm. I'm afraid we're all going to see a lot more violent weather. With the heat, both in the ocean and in the air, increasing, that's a lot of energy. You might think of a couple of degrees, 2 or 3 degrees, as not much. But, baby, that's a lot of energy when you're talking about storms forming.
2: Well, CSIRO was saying that they're predicting that by the year 2050... it'll go up another degree.
0: Mm-hmm.
2: So I think we're in a lot of trouble.
0: I do, too. Thank you very much, my friend. That's from down under, Australia. If you want to give us a call on the international line, wherever you are, when I have a guest on, let me give you a little clue. When I have a guest on, I'm using the international line for the guest. So international callers can't get through. But when we're in open lines, you can get through. So wherever you are in the world, give

0: it through. So wherever you are in the world, give it a shot. The number is 800-893-0903. That's 800-893-0903. First-time caller line, you're on the air. Hi.
1: How you doing, Art?
0: I'm doing all right. Where are you?
1: Actually, I'm not sure if I called the right number, but no big deal. I'm calling from Oshawa, Ontario, Canada.
0: Well, are you a first-time caller to the program?
1: I sure am.
0: Okay, well, you've got the right number.
1: Basically, I just had a little bit of a question for you about the Egyptians and the mathematics skills they had.
0: Yes?
1: If you were to stand at one point and say somebody was to stand, say, a mile away and the sun was above you, and you were to time how long it took the sun to get from a directly above you to a directly above somebody else, and then keep on timing it until the sun came all the way back around the world, you would have a basic time of how long it took the sun to get around the world. Now, if you were to divide that by how long it took the sun to travel 1 mile on Earth, wouldn't you basically be able to tell how many miles around the Earth is in diameter?
0: I don't think they had concepts, though, of around then. I mean, apparently they did, if you heard our guest.
1: Yeah.
0: But
1: I just mean hypothetically would, like, because people are always trying to think of, you know, basic mathematics skills are pretty basic, but rather than trying to think of some huge scientific, technological way they use to measure the Earth, something simple like that, maybe? I don't know. I just thought I'd share it with you.
0: Well, I appreciate your sharing it with me, and I'll sit here and think about it. I just don't think people had the concept, or at least we all believed, that people didn't even have an inkling of the fact that things were round and circling each other. It was all, at that point, supposedly, in one version of history, everything was egocentric. I mean, we were everything, and everything revolved around us. At least that's the way it was supposed to be. Now, after listening to Dr. Thompson tonight, it's quite clear that they knew things back then that we're just figuring out in recent history now. How did they know? That's the question.

0: understand that happens. It's called driver's seat. Good morning, everybody. I'm Art Bell, and this is Coast to Coast AM, back in a flash. Back we go to open lines. Anything you want to talk about, fair game. Wild card line, you are on the air.
1: Hey, Eric.
0: Hey there.
1: This is LD in Omaha, KFAB 1110, the superstation, 50,000 watts coming at you.
0: It does that. That's the way to do a promo, and you're on a cell phone too, aren't you?
1: Yeah, I'm sorry. ancient sorry. Technology, you know.
0: It's all right.
1: Hey, your guest was great tonight, and the theory I kind of wanted to run by him, I'll run by you, is the Tower of Babel, which occurred around the same time as the flood. Supposedly, at that time, everyone spoke the same language, which would go to say we probably could share a lot of technology at that time. And then all of a sudden, God said, hey, this isn't going to happen anymore, and everybody's going to have their own little language, which I would rate it today as if somebody said, okay, we're not going to have the World Wide Web anymore. We're going to take it away, and, you know, China's going to have their world, their web. We're going to have our web.
0: Mm-hmm.
1: You know, Mexico's going to have their web. And so we wouldn't be able to share all the information and technology that we have right
0: now. Well, you wouldn't have to eliminate a lot. All you'd have to do is take the satellites, the web, and the cell phones, and we're done.
1: Exactly.
0: All right, sir. Thank you very much. Yes, Omaha. Big radio station in Omaha. Reaches across a lot of the country. East of the Rockies, you're on the air. Hi.
2: Hi, this morning. I wonder if you've been... if you've ever heard of the theory...
0: Turn your radio off, please.
2: Okay. I was wondering if you've ever heard of the theory that's been going around about the Earth at some point in time, prehistory, was covered with a layer of water that basically a reflection of the sun's rays...
0: Well, yeah, of course. I mean, there was a great flood, if that's what you're talking about. It was covered with water.
2: And basically what that did was, through the refraction of the sunlight, gave a temperate climate throughout the entirety of the Earth.
0: Yes, it would do that.
2: And basically the theory is that it just seems to be getting some bearing being true through some of the geological surveys being done. And
0: well, maybe we're headed right back there.
2: It's a great possibility that we are. But you've not got a doctorate yet, honorary doctorate yet, Art?
0: Actually, I do, but I mean they're honorary, so.
2: Yeah, well, it's just great listening. You've had a great lineup this week, and... just a great topic, and maybe someday you can get someone on and maybe could explain a little bit more in depth about that theory of the Earth. And basically, I believe that a lot of the technologies that we can't find here on Earth ground are basically under the ocean at depths that are basically we can't get exploration on it.
0: Well, the way it's going right now with Earth women, I figure the flood's coming. So, yeah, hang in there. West of the Rockies, you're on the air. Good morning.
3: Well, this is Dave the Economist in Las Vegas. I was just calling to say, you know, Mr. Bush with his new plan of not wanting to restrict the emissions from fossil fuels, that could be, you know, really the nail that seals all our coffins with this greenhouse effect.
0: Could be.
3: I mean, he's going to be spewing...
0: We know we've got an oil guy there, right?
3: Oh, sure. And we know the ozone holes are getting bigger and bigger, letting in radiation. They say that by... 2010, that there's going to be 50,000 people dead in Australia from being burned to death from radiation from these ozone holes. And look at Bush. He's sitting there just ripping them wider. And
0: I know, but look, sure, I know. You've got an oil guy there. What's he going to do? Is he going to start peddling solar panels and wind generators, ocean wave-generated power? Is he going to start working on hydrogen fuel cells, or is he going to sell oil? Duh. First time caller line, you're on the air. Hello.
4: Hi, this is Tim from Michigan.
0: Hello, Tim from Michigan. How you doing?
4: Pretty good, pretty good. I had a few questions.
0: All right.
4: Concerning remote viewing.
0: Yes.
4: Has anyone remote viewed Stonehenge?
0: Not to my knowledge, but that's a good target.
4: Okay, and, well, your guest is gone now. I was hoping to get through. I'm actually shocked that I got through. how accurate do you think remote viewing is?
0: Well, I think he made a pretty good case that that is one of the greatest possibilities for communication when communication and transportation wouldn't seem possible back then. So how accurate is it? Well, you heard him describe, I don't know if you call it remote viewing or if you call it channeling or whatever, but if you speak technical text in another language, you've got to figure it's pretty accurate.
4: Yeah.
0: Right?
4: Yeah, it's interesting. It is. Well, God, so many questions, a little time.
0: Mm.
4: God, I can't think of anything else to talk about. I'm just shocked that I actually got through.
0: I understand. All right, well, think it. I'll tell you, a good thing to do when you think you might get through is just make a little, you know, two or three notes on a piece of paper.
4: Yeah.
0: And so when you get through, you're not blown away and you can remember what you wanted to say.
4: How close do you think we are to Armageddon? In your personal, like your personal feelings, if you will. How close do you think we are to the edge?
0: Real close. You wanted my opinion. You just
4: yeah.
0: got it. Real
4: yeah.
0: close.
4: I think
0: the signs are everywhere.
4: Yeah. Does that frighten you, or are you okay with that? I mean,
0: I'm okay with that.
4: Really?
0: Yeah.
4: Really.
0: Yeah. What can I do to change it?
4: Well, that's true.
0: So you know, come to terms. Change the things that you can change, and those you cannot, you've got to come to terms with.
4: Of all the people that you've interviewed in the past. Who stands out in your mind as, well, I won't say the most intelligent, but the most creative, maybe, in our time? That's really a difficult question to pin down, but...
0: Terrence McKenna.
4: Terrence McKenna. Interesting.
0: Mm-hmm. All right. You asked for a name, and so I just threw one out for you.
4: That's fine.
0: All right?
4: Okay, thank you.
0: Okay, thank you, and take care. That just came rolling off my lips. I don't know. There are many. I have interviewed now, I think, thousands of people. So that was just a recent one that came to mind. West of the Rockies, you're on the air. Hi.
5: Morning, Art.
0: Good morning.
5: How are things going?
0: Just fine.
5: That was amazing the other night, the old cutoff.
0: I mean, you can't even calculate how amazing the old cutoff was. I mean, did you hear my description in the first hour?
5: I did.
0: That's too much coincidence for me.
5: It is. It's synchronicity.
0: Yeah. Yeah. maybe that's what made me say Terrence. I don't know.
5: Man, what a night, huh?
0: Yes, sir.
5: I can't believe since you've been back on, you've just been going full bore with it. Amazing guest.
0: I don't know any other speed.
5: Oh, by the way, this is Bennett in Pocatello.
0: Pocatello, Idaho. Yes, sir.
5: Yes. I was listening when you had the people on doing the ghost picks, the recording, the voices.
0: They're going to be on again soon, by the way, with a whole new set of voices.
5: Wow.
0: Yep.
5: My friend, I called in that night as well and told you about my friend who sees spirits. Well, I told him about the show, and so he decided to take a tape recorder to where he lived. His parents' house is where the hauntings have taken place, or some of them have. But
0: and?
5: He took a tape recorder and decided to record while he was sleeping there. He is doing some teaching at the high school in the town, and he naps during the day at his parents' place. And he recorded about an hour and a half of nothingness, and then... You can hear him get restless and start breathing heavy, like something was disturbing him.
0: Right.
5: And then immediately afterwards, three screams in a row that were louder than his breathing.
0: Screams?
5: Screams.
0: Ha
5: ha. He said he listened to it on the way home. I listened to it, too, and it gave me the chills, but he was listening to it on his drive home. And he said he had to turn the tape off because it scared him so bad.
0: I would like to get a copy of that.
5: I've thought about putting it in either MP3 or I could put it in WAV format, but I would be willing to send it to you. And yet you really ought to talk to him. He's had so many amazing, amazing visitations.
0: I would be more than happy to talk to him.
5: Well, I'll send you an email.
0: All right.
5: And I'll attach the file.
0: All right, please do. Thank you. Yes, electronic voice phenomena is what that man is talking about. And I don't think I'd like that. If I set a recorder going with an empty tape, that's one of the criteria. And you just record. Now, my guests took this to a cemetery and would frequently get incredible things on tape. But to imagine putting it at your bedside...
5: He napped during the day at his parents' place, and he recorded about an hour, hour and a half of nothingness. And then you can hear him get restless and start breathing heavy, like something was disturbing him.
0: Right.
5: And then immediately afterwards, three screams in a row that were louder than his breathing.
0: Screams?
5: Screams.
0: Ha ha.
5: He said he listened to it on the way home. I've listened to it, too, and it gave me the chills, but he was listening to it on his drive home. He said he had to turn the tape off because it scared him so bad.
0: I would like to get a copy of that.
5: I've thought about putting it in either MP3 or I could put it in WAV format, but I would be willing to send it to you. And you really ought to talk to him. He's had so many amazing, amazing visitations.
0: I would be more than happy to talk to him.
5: Well, I'll send you an email.
0: All right.
5: And I'll attach the file.
0: All right, please do. Thank you. Yes, electronic voice phenomena is what that man is talking about. And I don't think I'd like that. If I set a recorder going with an empty tape, that's one of the criteria. And you just record. Now, my guests took this to a cemetery and would frequently get incredible things on tape. But to imagine putting it at your bedside, to hear yourself getting restless and beginning to make some sounds, and then to hear screams that came not from you, but from the other side, I don't know about that one. Listen, I just took kind of an interesting photograph, and I haven't done this in, I bet it's been a year. But people have been asking, what happened to your wildcat? And boy, we do have a wildcat here, a feral cat named Comet. Well, I just took a picture of Comet on my webcam. So if you want to see what Comet looks like now, a year later, take a look-see. It's on my webcam right now. West of the Rockies, you're on the air. Hi.
6: All right.
0: Yes, sir.
6: How's it going?
0: Fine.
6: Hey, nice to have you back. This is James in California, up near Yosemite.
0: Yes, sir.
6: I've got something to tell you about that's liable to blow your mind pretty well.
0: Well, I've got a pretty blown mind, but go ahead.
6: Now, this is regarding, let me tell you what it's about before I start to explain it so you'll know where I'm going. It's about your OBE. Now, your Dennis McKenna told you the other night about the pineal gland producing DMT, right?
0: Yes.
6: And now the pineal gland metabolizes melatonin is the first step.
0: Now, did you hear all of what he said about the production of DMT? For example, the spike in the fetus on the 49th day?
6: Yes. Now, that's Rick Strassman out of DMT, the Spirit Molecule book.
0: Okay.
6: And now, there's other things, too, that cause it. Now, it spikes, yes, at 49 days, but it also continues to produce in massive amounts even after you're born.
0: Right.
6: Now, which means that when babies come out of the womb, they are fully psychedelic. This has been proven, and Dennis started to tell you about Jace Calloway.
0: Well, think of the trip they just made.
6: Yeah, absolutely.
0: Right now. West of the Rockies, you're on the air. Hi.
6: All right.
0: Yes, sir.
6: How's it going?
0: Fine.
6: Hey, nice to have you back. This is James in California, up near Yosemite.
0: Yes, sir.
6: I've got something to tell you about that's liable to blow your mind pretty well.
0: Well, I've got a pretty blown mind, but go ahead.
6: Now, this is regarding, let me tell you what it's about before I start to explain it so you'll know where I'm going. It's about your OBE. Now, your Dennis McKenna told you the other night about the pineal gland producing DMT, right?
0: Yes.
6: And now the pineal gland metabolizes melatonin is the first step.
0: Now, did you hear all of what he said about the production of DMT? For example, the spike in the fetus on the 49th day?
6: Yes. Now, that's Rick Strassman out of DMT, the Spirit Molecule book.
0: Okay.
6: And now, there's other things, too, that cause it. Now, it spikes, yes, at 49 days, but it also continues to produce in massive amounts even after you're born.
0: Right.
6: Now, which means that when babies come out of the womb, they are fully psychedelic. This has been proven, and Dennis

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1: Some young lady heard this song, and it's driving her absolutely bananas, and she would keep sending me emails saying, "What is it? What is it? What is it? Jenny was sweet. What is it? Name of that song. Have to have it. I

0: to tell you about Jace Calloway.
1: Well, think of the trip they just made.
0: Yeah, absolutely. And Dennis told you about Jace Calloway that was doing tests on blood levels and spiking. But what he didn't tell you is that Jace Calloway tested people that were in institutions dying. And as they were getting ready to die, they were doing blood tests on them, and their levels of DMT spiked again.
1: Precisely. Well, Dr. McKenna covered that. He said that research on NDEs has confirmed people near death indeed spike DMT levels.
0: Uh-huh. Now, Jace Calloway, who he was talking about, did research for almost 10 years on this at the Kyopo Institute in Finland. Now, there's other things that cause your pineal gland to do spikes. And one of the things is stress. One of the things is sleep deprivation or change in sleep habits.
1: Right.
0: Now, when you were on the plane and you flew over there, and then you got out and you said when you were describing your OBE that your sleep cycle was all messed up.
1: Absolutely.
0: And all these things happened.
1: I'll give you a better one.
0: Yeah.
1: When I was on the island of Okinawa, I spent 10 years there, mm-hmm. and I worked in radio for the only commercial broadcast rock and roll station in the Far East, the only one that ever existed, in fact.
0: Uh-huh.
1: And I did some pretty stupid stuff. I was young. One of the stupid things I did was I broke a world record. I stayed up and stayed on the air for 116 hours and 15 minutes. That record has long since been shattered.
0: Wow.
1: But about three-quarters of the way through that experience, I moved into a completely different world. I began to hallucinate, and I was just using, like, frozen cans of orange juice up against my carotid artery to stay awake, and I had a doctor in attendance. He stopped me from drinking coffee because of my heartbeat.
0: Wow.
1: But I began to see things, sir, and I moved into an entirely different world. So there is a great case of sleep deprivation for you.
0: Yeah, well, see, even though that happened years and years before, that was setting you up because what it was doing was reopening and reawakening your pineal gland. And there's people that are in Norway right now, the Atnanoden Institute, that are doing light deprivation and light isolation for 14 days, which reactivates the pineal gland. Because there's a lot of things that happen in life that cause your pineal gland to atrophy, shut down, and actually calcify. In fact, I just got an email, and I haven't had a chance to read through it completely yet, from the bluehoney.org webmaster that is talking about how when you take fluoride into your body, that it's attracted by the pineal gland. It soaks it up for some strange reason and causes it to calcify. Which is really weird and goes into the, all the conspiracy theory about...
1: They're killing our DMT, polluting our vital bodily fluids.
0: Yeah, stopping the DMT in our pineal glands, yeah.
1: I know, but our teeth are cool, though.
0: Yeah, right. So I thought you'd like that because I think your OBE is a direct result of a DMT experience.
1: That could easily be true, but it was au naturel.
0: Absolutely.
1: All right, my friend. Thank you.
0: Thank you.
1: Fascinating. Wild card line, you're on the air. Hi.
2: Yeah, I'm Stephen Phoenix. Let me step away from my truck. Detailing my semi. A little bit noisy.
1: Okay. Cell phone. Another cell phone.
2: Well, we all have to go cell phone for that EMP, you know. They go digital and the fiber optics so that EMP won't affect communications in the country.
1: All right.
2: Anyway, I was wondering, the other night you had Coast to Coast, about a week, 2 weeks ago. And you held open a line for ghosts that are still alive?
1: Yes.
2: I fell asleep. I was on the road all day, and I sat down to listen to it, and I fell asleep. Did you get much response on that?
1: I did get some, yes. Okay. It's fascinating. A ghost seems to be, or at least one possibility of a ghost, is that it's a sort of a repetitive loop tape of something that somebody did when they were alive. Well, it also seems to be true that people who are still alive and have left places where they were for a very long time leave the same repetitive tape.
2: Kind of an expectation.
1: Something or another behind. So that's something it had never even occurred to me to investigate before, but once you open it up, all of a sudden you've got people coming forward saying, oh, yes, I experienced that.
2: And the other thing I was wondering also is

0: the near-death experiences you were just talking about with the other caller?
1: Yes.
0: There was a Russian study you're aware of where they did the weight testing. Why can't they get together with hospice and consent from the dying patients
1: to do a modern study?
0: And do a modern study with all of the various radiation and rays of light photography and the weight and the Krellian photography and everything.
1: The answer is because we live in, you would think, a very scientifically forward age. But actually, sir, in a lot of ways, we've taken a giant step in reverse. We cannot politically do that kind of thing. Any institute that would try and do a study of that nature today would be run out of town on a political rail, I guarantee.
0: Well, that's what I was saying. Maybe an independent could do it through hospice.
1: Maybe. Maybe. I appreciate your call. We're way out of time. I've got to go. We'll be back tomorrow night. It's going to be a fascinating show. I'm Mark Bell. Night-night.

0: 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This is Coast to Coast AM with Art Bell from the Kingdom of Nye.
1: Good morning. The Reverend Howard Storm is up and coming. He's back in Kentucky. He's Reverend for the Zion United Church of Christ. I will tell you more about him in a moment, but basically, he went to hell. He was an atheist, and he went to hell. And you just don't get to hear very many descriptions of what hell is like, ever. I don't think we ever have. Not really. Well, he says he's got one. That's coming up now. Oh, by the way, I blew a break last half hour. I never even took a break, so you'll be treated to an extra commercial here for a little while. The next few breaks. That's the way it goes sometimes. I get so wrapped up in what I'm doing that I completely forget what I'm supposed to do. Well, in a way, I've been waiting to do this interview for a long time, maybe all my life. I've never had anybody describe hell to me, and that's what Reverend Storm says he can do. Again, he is Reverend for the Zion United Church of Christ in Norwood, Ohio. He has a BFA from San Francisco Art Institute in 1969, an MA from the University of California at Berkeley in 1970, MFA, University of California, Berkeley, 72, MDIV, United Theological Seminary, 1992. So that was the MFA in 72 and the Theological Seminary in 92. Ordination, June 14th of 92, United Church of Christ. Was employed by the Northern Kentucky University as a professor of art, 1972 to 92, so that was a long career, coordinator or chairperson of art department for 7.5 years, and then the Zion United Church of Christ pastoring from 1992 to present. He's made all kinds of television appearances and radio, I would presume. He was an art professor and an atheist. And welcome, Reverend.
2: Thank you.
1: Good to have you on the air with us. I guess I would just have you tell your story. You were an atheist in the purest sense of the word at one time?
2: Yeah, I probably around 16 or 17 years old gave up on religion, completely gave up on it when I went to college.
1: Any reason why?
2: It seemed pointless that, you know, they talked about being good all the time, and
1: You couldn't be good all the time.
2: Well,
1: none of us
2: can. That was, you know, well, actually, that was a kind of a problem. You know, when you're 16 and raging hormones and stuff, I was my interests were a lot different than sitting in church singing hymns.
1: I understand.
2: I found it boring,
1: right? You know, right.
2: And silly. And then I just, as I went to college and stuff, came to realize at the time, from that point of view, that I was being deceived, that there was no afterlife, there was no heaven or hell, there was no God, and the stories in the Bible were all false.
1: Stories.
2: Yeah, just stories. I mean, and that the reality was the scientific truth of the world, and that we were just biochemical organisms who had these short, pathetic little lives, and the point of life was to have as much fun as possible.
1: And which I guess you were endeavoring to do, huh?
2: Yes. So I was in San Francisco in the from 67 to 72 in the Bay Area, and that seemed to be like the right place to be at the right time.
1: Oh, it was.
2: So I was fairly experienced.
1: You had a long career in art, didn't you?
2: Yes.
1: Mm-hmm. What sort of you were a professor of art, so you taught art,
2: right?
1: Well, that's a world away from where you are right now, that's for sure. So something really big obviously occurred to you. When did this happen?
2: On June 1st, 1985, I was taking a group of students around Europe, and my wife was along, and we had gone all over Germany and Amsterdam and Sweden, and now we're in France, and it was the last day of the trip. And on that Saturday morning, I was in the hotel talking to a student, and I had a acute pain in my stomach, which I found out later was a hole had broken through my small stomach, and the stomach acid and digestive juices was leaking into my abdominal cavity. It felt like I'd been shot. When it happened, I went right down to the ground and just sort of crumpled up in extreme pain and terror, and I thought that I should see glass breaking from the window, because I thought that was the only place that a shot could have come from. It was from outside.
1: You really thought you were shot?
2: Yeah, and I just had the most intense pain in the center of my abdomen. I didn't know what was happening, and I was screaming and yelling, and my wife called the desk at the hotel, and they called an emergency service, and a doctor came right away to the hotel room and examined me and told me what the problem was, and he called an ambulance, and
1: he was able to figure that out right on the spot, huh?
2: Yeah, it was very evident to him, and they put me in an ambulance and took me probably 8 miles or so across Paris to a emergency hospital,
1: right,
2: where I was taken into, examined by two doctors in the emergency room and x-rayed, and the situation was explained to me that this was a fairly grave situation, and that if they attended to it right away, if I had surgery immediately, that I would be in the hospital for 3 or 4 weeks, and I would have maybe 4 weeks of recovery, and I'd be all better. And if we didn't do the surgery right away, I would die very soon.
1: Wow.
2: So this was a no-brainer, you know, like, okay, let's do the surgery.
1: Sure.
2: So they took me from that hospital, which was a public hospital, to a few blocks away to another building, which was a surgical hospital, and put me in a room on the third floor of that building to have the surgery, as they had told me, immediately. And they kept saying, you know, now, immediately.
1: Urgent.
2: You know. Yeah. Unbeknownst to my wife or I, there wasn't a surgeon in that hospital available to do the surgery. We didn't know that, so I was parked.
1: Very disappointing after they've used all those urgent words.
2: Yeah, and the pain, which had taken me to the ground screaming, was just gradually getting worse and worse and worse. So it was all I could do to keep my sanity.
1: I don't know what happens when your stomach acids begin to go into the rest of your body, but it must be horrible.
2: Well, it feels like having a red hot coal in the middle of you.
1: Sure.
2: And then as it progressed and moved around my abdominal cavity, instead of being a point, it became an area, and then pretty soon it was like all over the whole abdominal area.
1: So it was obvious to you physically, just lying there, that it was spreading and getting worse very quickly.
2: Yeah, and it was so bad that a number of times I told my wife to get me a knife because I was going to cut it out. You know, and I would have cut it. She wouldn't, of course, but I would have done it.
1: You really would have done it?
2: Yeah, because it would have been preferable to what I was experiencing. Of course, it would have been a disaster if I'd done that, but it would have been preferable to what I was experiencing.
1: So, still no doctor, and you're just laying there.
2: Yeah, and people who are so used to American medicine find this part of the story incredible, but unfortunately, a lot of Americans who've had health care in other countries have a whole new appreciation for how good we have it in this country with American medicine.
1: But I was, usually.
2: Yeah. But I was just left alone. I was never examined by a doctor. I had never received any medication or any treatment. Matter of fact, there was, to give you an idea of how stark it was, there was no pillow on the bed. There was no top sheet.
1: They weren't even giving you anything for pain?
2: No. And I've had some people say, well, you must have been on drugs when this happened. The irony was is that the few times that the nurse came into the room or an orderly or something, I begged them for, you know, some
1: drugs.
2: Nobody could do anything.
1: Let's have drugs.
2: Yeah. There was nobody, no doctor to prescribe it, so none of the nurses or other attendants.
1: Well, that's right. Without a doctor to order a strong pain reliever, there wouldn't be one. That's right.
2: Yeah. So minutes turned to hours, and hours went by, and I was getting weaker and weaker. And the doctors in the United States later told me that my life expectancy from the beginning of this incident was about 5 hours.
1: And, holy smokes.
2: This started at almost exactly 11 o'clock, and by 5 o'clock in the afternoon, I was beginning to think I wasn't going to make it.
1: Well, according to the doctors, you technically shouldn't have at that point. 1, 2, 3,
2: yeah.
1: 4, that's 5 hours. That's 5 hours right there.
2: Yeah. So then by 8:30 that night, I was hanging on to life with, like, my fingernails slipping off the clip.
1: There was still no doctor there?
2: No. And I had never been seen by a doctor. Nobody had taken my attention. Temperature, blood pressure, I mean, zip, nothing.
1: Oh, my God. What? Okay.
2: I wouldn't recommend this hospital.
1: Yeah, obviously not.
2: I would recommend to avoid this place at all costs, but anyways. So a nurse came into the room at 8:30 and said to me and my wife that she said exactly, we're very sorry, but we're unable to find a doctor, and we'll try and get one tomorrow.
1: What? What? I say again, what? Didn't you consider leaving for calling another hospital, or I don't know what the options would have been. Of course, I couldn't.
2: Well, earlier in an emergency, I had asked if this was the right place for me to be because I was an American, and they said, well, there is an American hospital in Paris, but there's no time to get you there because you're going to have the surgery right away. Now, at this point, I was way too weak to even contemplate, you know, doing anything.
1: All right.
2: So when the nurse told me that there was no doctor available, I figured it was it. It was over. There was no point in trying to hang on to life anymore, and the pain was so extreme that all I wanted to do was to be out of it. I mean, I wanted out of the world, out of this life, and I knew that when you die, it was, you know, the lights off, you know, curtain down, it's over, it's finished.
1: Right.
2: And that was preferable to hanging on any longer because I'd been struggling for hours to stay alive with all of the strength that was depleting, you know, and all of my will. Just, I didn't have any will to live anymore. So I told my wife, I said, it's time for us to say goodbye. And she got up and hugged me and kissed me, and we told each other how much we loved each other, and we said goodbye to each other. It was very painful, still painful to think about that, and for my wife, too.
1: Yeah, of course.
2: And she was crying so hard, she sat back down in the chair, and I was watching her cry her heart out because here she was watching her husband just
1: die.
2: Yeah. Fade away from her before her very eyes, and there wasn't anything she could do about it. And I closed my eyes and hoped to die and no desire to live anymore, and I went unconscious. And I don't know how long I was unconscious, probably a few minutes at the most, when I was conscious again, and I was standing next to the bed, and I felt really good. I was very aware of the situation. I knew that I was very sick and I needed to have an operation, but I was aware that I had a stomach problem, but I really didn't have the pain. Instead, I felt very alive,
1: Now, you were in what kind of state when you? People frequently have told me stories just like you are telling me now of being outside your body, and or hovering over operating tables, and I'm sure you've heard all the stories. So I'm always curious, what kind of presence did you have outside your body? I mean, could you see your own hand? Could you see yourself?
2: Yeah, I felt, not only did I feel real, this is weird, but I felt more real than what would be normal. In other words, the bottoms of my feet were very sensitive to the texture and the temperature of the linoleum floor. I felt so strange that I touched my legs and my head because my whole body was so alive, and I was aware that my eyesight was better than normal.
1: So all your senses were way up there.
2: Yeah, it was like everything was on overdrive, and I just thought this was like so bizarre, but I was really happy that I didn't have the pain anymore and that I was alive, because the last thing I remembered was dying. And
1: well, what about the mental concept, though, of intellectually of standing there looking at yourself? Now that's got to have some impact.
2: That I found that very disturbing. So the only thing that I could think of was that the body in the bed wasn't real, and that I was trying to figure out how this could be. So I decided that what they had done was, while I was unconscious, they had made a wax duplicate of me and put it in the bed. The thing I couldn't explain was why they would do that, because, you know, it would have been quite a bit of work to bring in the people from Madame Tussaud's wax museum and make this wax replica of me.
1: Sure.
2: But I was so mad at the hospital that I thought, well, you know, they're just messing with me. They're doing this just to mess with me, you know.
1: Yep.
2: But then I couldn't figure out why my wife would participate in this, you know, deception. So I started yelling and screaming at her, you know, what's going on here, using some pretty strong language. And she didn't move, she didn't blink, she didn't respond. And so I became really angry at her because now, in addition to this very disturbing thing in the bed that looked like me, she was pretending that she couldn't see me or hear me. Of course, she wasn't pretending because she, of course, didn't see me or hear me.
1: Right. Oh, no. And so you were angry, frustrated?
2: Yeah. And so I had a roommate who was a 68-year-old Frenchman who spoke English and a very nice man. And I turned to him, and I was screaming and yelling in his face, what's going on here? You know, why are they doing this? What's that in the bed? And stuff like that. And he stared through me, from my point of view, pretending that he couldn't see me or hear me.
1: Uh-huh.
2: And, so I was just getting into a rage about, you know, this, and I kept thinking, this whole thing's crazy.
1: And it had not yet occurred to you that you couldn't be seen?
2: No, not at all, because I felt so real.
1: Sure.
2: And I could touch things and feel things. I was completely
1: gotcha.
2: Corporal, whatever. And I heard people outside the room, and they were calling me by name in English, saying, Howard, you've got to come with us now. Hurry up. We've been waiting for you. It's time to go. Let's go. So I went over to the doorway of the room, and there were people out in the hallway.
1: People?
2: Yeah. And they were very, there's a small number of them, men and women. And it was very dim out in the hallway. The room was bright and well lit, but the hallway was very gray and indistinct, like a really bad TV picture.
1: Right.
2: And I said, are you from the surgeon? I said, I'm really sick. I'm supposed to have surgery. I've been waiting for hours, and, you know, and I need to have this operation. And has the doctor come to the hospital? And I said, hurry up. We've been waiting a long time for you. We've got to go now. Let's go.
1: Did you recognize these people at all?
2: No. They're very indistinct.
1: You say indistinct. That's interesting. You mean indistinct in form?
2: Yeah, yeah, shadowy.
1: Shadowy.
2: Uh-huh.
1: Very interesting way to put it. Reverend, hold on. We'll be right back. There is a journey that lies directly ahead. My guest is the Reverend Howard Storm. I'm Art Bell. This is Coast to Coast AM.

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1: It is indeed. My guest is Reverend Howard Storm, and we're actually at the very beginning of a journey to hell, if you think you can handle it. Fascinating stuff. We'll get right back to it. All right, once again, Reverend Storm. Welcome back, Reverend. I do have, if I can ask one question before we continue, just because I know where we're going. You were an atheist, and you were doing what I suppose a lot of people do at that age. But because of where we're going here, I mean, were you a really bad person? I don't know how we're going to define bad here, but I mean, were you a terrible sinner? Were you really out there, an awful person, or just sort of an average person?
2: No, I thought of myself as a good person.
1: As a good person.
2: And I think a lot of people, some people thought I was a nice guy, and some people thought I was a jerk, but...
1: Yeah, like life.
2: Yeah, it was... I didn't break the law.
1: Yeah, you didn't. You weren't abducting people. You weren't doing bad crimes or anything like that. Just sort of an average guy.
2: No, and I was doing what I assumed everybody in our culture was doing, which was trying to have a good life. I had my friends, and we, drank and laughed and told jokes, and
1: right.
2: I had a job, and I worked hard and had a family and was providing for them. So I thought I was doing real well.
1: Gotcha. Okay. Back to the hospital room, and now you're outside the hospital room. You're in the corridor, and there are what you described almost as shadow beings, indistinct beings beckoning you to come forward or come with them.
2: Right, and we start walking down the hall of the hospital, and at some point I became aware that the hallway of the hospital was kind of endless, and there weren't any walls or ceiling or lights or anything. It was just... We're moving through a space now without any distinction at all. It's just endless space, and we're walking. If I were to try and duplicate this part of the journey, I would have to walk maybe 100 miles or something.
1: Wow.
2: It just went on and on and on and on for what seemed like not just hours, but days or weeks.
1: Do you remember during that time considering whether you were, I mean, were you intellectualizing at all? Thinking, where am I going? Who are these people? Why am I doing this? Is this such a smart idea? Were you doing any of that sort of thinking? Or
2: yeah, and at first, my assumption was that these were people from the hospital who were taking me to surgery.
1: Right.
2: And then after a while, it was like, this is not working out. This is definitely not the way to surgery, and I don't think this is even the hospital.
1: Right.
2: I don't know what this is. And then... I would start to ask them questions, and they would send me, "Shut up! You know, don't ask questions. You don't need to. You know, you don't need to know anything." And then, from that to, they started talking about me. It was like, you know, he thinks he's so great. You know, who does he think he is, and stuff like that. And then I would hear people say, "Shh, don't scare him. Don't scare him off."
1: Really?
2: And so, of course, I'm going from very worried to extremely paranoid,
1: Yes.
2: What is going on here? And it's getting, as we're walking along, it's getting darker and darker, and pretty soon it's just abject darkness. And there are now a lot of people around me. At first there was a few, now there's a big crowd in this darkness, and I'm terrified. And I said, I'm not going any further. And they said, you're almost there, and they started to push and pull at me to take me further into this darkness, and I tried to fight back with them, and I felt very capable. I felt very strong. I felt very alive, and I was punching and kicking and hitting.
1: It was real physical battle.
2: Yeah, and there was this mob of people all around me, and if they had wanted to annihilate me, they could have just done it, and it would have been over with, but instead they were toying with me, playing with me, tormenting me, and every once in a while someone would like get a piece of my ear and just rip it off, or you know, someone's finger would be in my eye, and someone would be gnawing on my Achilles tendon, and you know, I'm trying to hit back and fight back, and it was ultimately hopeless because there were so many of them and one of me, and around all this was this level of noise of their laughter and their insults and their delight at my struggle. And sort of the more I struggled, the more it gave them what I hesitate to call pleasure, but gave them enjoyment out of my pain. And this just went on. People asked me what it felt like, and I sort of felt like what you think it would feel like. It just being beaten and ripped and bitten and clawed and scratched and pushed. And
1: was there at this point absolute darkness? Could you make these beings out at all in this just, physical fight?
2: Just complete darkness. They just felt like people. And what I remember from that is teeth and nails.
1: Yeah.
2: And then in the midst of this, they were doing worse things to me, things to humiliate me and tear me down, not just physically, but psychologically. And I don't go there. I mean, I don't talk about that stuff.
1: Why not?
2: It's too painful.
1: Was it personal stuff?
2: Yeah. Too personal.
1: I in this area have movies as a reference, and a very great man that I interviewed named Father Malachi Martin, who's now passed away. He was an exorcist, a Catholic priest. And he said that frequently during an exorcism, the kind of personal psychological battle that you're talking about would occur. Very, very personal. You know, hitting all the hottest buttons that you could possibly hit.
2: Yeah.
1: That kind of thing, then.
2: Uh-huh. Yep. And eventually, I was just so broken physically and emotionally that I was in trying to make myself as small as possible, sort of trying to form a ball on the ground of that place, and people were kicking me, and I was so weakened by all of this and exhausted by all of this that I could barely even moan. And I heard my voice, but I didn't say it, and I don't know how this happened, but I heard what sounded like my voice say, "Pray to God." And I thought to myself, what a stupid idea, I don't believe in God. And in fact, I had probably said my last prayer when I was a teenager, and this was more than 20 years later. So that just wasn't part of who I was or what I did. And then a second time, the same thing, I heard a voice, my voice, say, "Pray to God." And I thought, I don't even know how to pray. I don't know how to ask for help. And part of the person that I was someone who never asked anybody for help. You know, I was an independent, self-sufficient guy who didn't need people. And a third time, I prayed to God, and I was thinking, what did I say when I was a kid? And I got all confused because I thought that to pray was to recite some memorized verses. That's what I'd done as a child, and I was trying to remember what that was. And
1: right.
2: Without intending it.
1: Something official.
2: Yeah, right. Without intending it, I kind of murmured some things, and what it was sort of coming out like was, "Glory, glory, hallelujah, his truth goes marching on, I pledge allegiance to
1: the Father. All got mixed up, huh?
2: What?
1: All got mixed up.
2: Yeah, our Father who art in heaven. So, you know, just, but when I mentioned anything that had to do with God, the people that were around me became inflamed, and they were screaming at me in extremely vulgar, obscene terms that there was no God, nobody could hear me, and they were going to really hurt me now.
1: Oh.
2: What encouraged me to try and remember some phrases that had God in it was the fact that they hated it so much I was finally able to get back at them. And then I noticed that any mention of God actually pushed them away from me and drove them back into that darkness. So I was trying to remember stuff, and it was just all mixed up. And
1: so at this point, is cause and effect? In other words, you suddenly discovered you had some little weapon or some way to fight back.
2: Yeah, it had this. What didn't have anything to do with faith or anything. It was just like, this works. I'm
1: right.
2: Going with it.
1: Right. Oh yeah, whatever works in a situation like that.
2: Yeah. And so I'm trying to remember things that have God in them, and they're screaming and yelling at me and backing up and backing up further and further in the darkness. And then I realized that the only thing I could hear anymore was me. And I stopped, and I listened, and there was just silence around me. So I began to consider my situation, and I'm too broken and ripped up to crawl. And if I could crawl, where would I go? Because absolutely no sense of how I'd gotten there or where I was, just darkness. I'm all alone in this place, and so I'm starting to think about my situation and what... since I didn't have any religious background at that time, what I thought had happened to me was that somehow I had gone down the sewer pipe of the universe into the cesspool, and this is where the human garbage goes.
1: Could you walk around? You were in utter darkness. Could you? I think a natural thing for a human would be trying to find the boundaries of where they were. If you really thought you were alone, you'd try to sort of walk up and...
2: I couldn't get up. I couldn't even crawl.
1: So you were in the fetal position.
2: Yeah.
1: All right.
2: And I was all broken and torn. And I thought about my life. And it all seemed so sad because I had wanted to be this great artist, and instead I'd been a mediocre artist at a little, you know, nothing university in the Midwest, and I wasn't a big shot. And I thought about... how I'd failed as a father and as a husband and as a son to my parents. And when I thought over my life, it all seemed so pitiful and stupid and such a waste. And it was like, and I lived all that to end up here.
1: Hmm.
2: What, you know, what a stupid, sorry, pathetic little life I had.
1: Yeah, the trouble is you're describing a great number of us out here.
2: Yeah. And it just seems so pointless and empty and worthless. And I also was thinking about the situation that I was in, and that there was no way out of it for me, except that I knew that those people were going to come back. And I really didn't want to be the victim of their sadism anymore. And so I thought, if there was some way that I could get up my strength, if they came back, I would be as vicious and as cruel
1: as they were.
2: As they were, and instead of being the victim, I would become a victimizer.
1: Uh-huh.
2: In other words, I would become one of them. You know, hey, if you can't fight it, join it.
1: Yeah, let's find somebody else and kick them around.
2: And that wasn't very pleasing to me either, because I really didn't want to be part of their world and their life, which was just sort of gnawing. You know, and seeking sensation.
1: May I ask another question?
2: Yeah.
1: If you found yourself in this situation, one obvious conclusion you would come to is that you were dead, or that, I mean, obviously you're no longer in the world that you had known.
2: Yeah.
1: So you would have to at least intellectually consider the fact that you had died. Did that ever occur to you in the whole time?
2: Well, the thing that was strange was, since I didn't believed that there was life after death, I knew that I was alive, but I knew that I wasn't in the world. And so I thought it was like somehow I had left the world and I would never be a part of the world again. One of the most painful things in this whole experience was the realization I was never going to see my wife, my kids, my parents, my dog.
1: But that's another way of saying that you realize that you were off Earth and, you know, short of a shuttle trip or whatever, there's no other way to get off Earth alive anyway.
2: Yeah. So, but the word dead didn't really occur to me because I was alive.
1: Because you felt so alive, because you had such a physical presence and you could feel all these injuries.
2: Yeah.
1: Yeah, I'm with you. Okay, that makes sense.
2: And the saddest conclusion of all that I came to was that somehow I...

0: one, the saddest conclusion of all that I came to was that somehow I belonged in this place. That I didn't. I hated the place, and I didn't want to be there. But I knew that I had a certain kind of affinity for the people who had attacked me, and my sense was that they were people who had lived life like I had lived it. Basically, people who had lived for their own gratification.
1: Uh-huh.
0: And now I was with them, except that there was nothing good anymore, just emptiness and darkness and hopelessness. So the only gratification left was just sort of chewing on each other.
1: Brother.
0: And my sense was that not only would this go on forever and ever, but that it was going to get worse. I didn't know how it would be worse. But
1: chewing on each other, that's almost a metaphor for what a lot of people do in life.
0: Yeah.
1: Chew on each other.
0: Yeah.
1: But, you know, is that really a, I guess, you know, in your case, it's a ticket to hell, but it doesn't seem like it's deserved. I certainly don't know God as you know God, Reverend, but it seems to me that a man who supported his family and was basically good, maybe took a drink, did a little running around, I mean, that just doesn't seem like it ought to get you a ticket down there.
0: Well, what I learned later in this experience was is that if we have love in us, and I'm not just talking about self-love, but love for real love for other people,
1: right,
0: and give ourselves to other people, that draws us to God. But if the only thing we care about is ourselves.
1: But you were a family man. You loved your wife, I presume. Your children.
0: Yeah, but
1: you said you missed them.
0: Yeah, but the sad thing is, and I'm ashamed of this, and not proud of it, is that like I thought of my wife and my kids as like extensions of my ego. You know, my kids were beautifully behaved in public, like in restaurants.
1: Right.
0: Because I didn't want them to make me look bad. You know what I mean? And so
1: sure.
0: when my kids did well, it was because they made me look good. And I was glad for that. And if they got out of line, you know, I came down on it really hard.
1: So you're saying it was you were leading an egocentric life.
0: Right. Right. A totally self-centered.
1: Huh.
0: You know, everything was about me. And what I'd learned, you know, as an artist was I thought that was the way to be. That's, you know, all the great artists are big egomaniacs, you know. Nobody ever heard of an artist that, you know, cared about anything but...
1: Yeah, you know, sometimes half kind of crazed.
0: Yeah.
1: That's so, the life they lead, so, yes, yes.
0: And so I just thought that was, you know, growing up, I more and more sort of bought into that idea of, like, you know, the world revolves around me and I'm the measure of everything, you know. If you get in my way, I go over you, you know.
1: Yes, I'm familiar with the philosophy, believe me.
0: Yeah.
1: I for example, I have the philosophy that I live and let live. I really feel that, and I don't ever go intentionally after other people. But if they come after me, I have no hesitation whatsoever in taking the war to them, if you follow me.
0: Uh-huh.
1: And I guess you do, because that's the way you were, too.
0: Yeah. But there's a whole other world out there where that type of person goes, but all the good things that we enjoy in this world aren't there. Because I didn't realize it, but they're all gifts.
1: Huh. All right, we are at a break point, Reverend, and it's just as well, because I need a break for a second listening to this. And I suspect a lot of people out there do, too, as you reflect on what he just said about who he was and who we all are. I'm Art Bell. This is Coast to Coast AM.

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1: The Reverend Howard Storm is my guest. Have you ever heard anything like this before? I think not. We'll get right back to him. Once again, back to the Reverend Howard Storm. Reverend, welcome back. Okay, so here you are, all curled up like a ball in the middle of nothingness. That you hadn't quite, you certainly had not computed in your head yet was hell. Or maybe it wasn't hell. Yet.
2: I
1: don't know.
2: I think there's a lot of levels to hell. I think there's almost unlimited variety of hellish experiences that people might have when they die, and this was just my hell.
1: Yours.
2: Uh-huh. Yeah.
1: Bad enough for me. Thank you. Yeah. Anyway, please continue.
2: And this is really hard to explain or understand, but I feel like I was there for an eternity. I don't know how long I was in that situation all alone, thinking about my life, but there was no sense of any limit to it. It just seemed like an extremely long time without any measure whatsoever. And feeling so sorry for myself and hopeless and desperately trying to find a way out of it, and there was no way out, I recalled in my memory myself as a child in a Sunday school classroom singing Jesus Loves Me. And I felt what I was feeling what I had felt as a child, this sense that there was something very good and beautiful, powerful out there in the world somewhere that cared about me. And I very much wanted something above and beyond myself to care about me. So not knowing if this was just a childhood fantasy or not, I yelled out into the darkness, "Jesus, please save me," with no, I had no sense of whether anyone would hear that or if there was such a thing or person or, at all, just in the desperate hope that that might be true. And when I did that, a tiny little, what appeared to be a star, began to shine in that darkness and very rapidly got bigger and brighter and came to me. And as its illumination shined on me, I could see that I looked like roadkill, just gore and ripped and filth. And I felt hands come out of this light and touch me, and all of the wounds and the filth on me just began to disappear. And more importantly, inside of me, all of the pain, all of the despair went away, and I was filled with ecstasy that I can't begin to describe.
1: Mm-hmm.
2: And the hands reached under me and picked me up, and I was embraced in this impossibly brilliant white light by what felt like a person. And he was stroking my back very gently, like a mother or a father would with a child. And I began to cry, and that was significant for me because in my adult life had only cried like maybe two or three times, because I, you know, grew up in a generation where real men don't cry.
1: Mm-hmm.
2: And so I was sort of crying all the tears that I had held in all of my life. And we began to rise up out of that darkness. And I think we were going faster and faster. And I was trying to get my composure together enough to, I was trying to stop crying enough to see where we were going. And I looked out and I saw that way off in the distance there was a focal point or a concentration of more light, and we were moving towards that, and there was all this activity around it coming and going, and we were moving towards that. And as we moved towards it, I suddenly had the realization that that was like God or heaven or something, and I felt and I thought to myself, I'm such a piece of garbage. They've made a terrible mistake. I don't belong here. And with that, we stopped. And for the first time, this person, whom I refer to as Jesus, spoke to me, and he said, we don't make mistakes. You do belong here. And then we began to converse, and I immediately realized that he could hear everything that I thought. And then he would project his voice into my head. And I wasn't hearing him through my ears. I was just hearing him speak into my mind.
1: Right.
2: And he was trying to put me at ease. And he said he had friends that he wanted me to meet. So he called out with musical tones and about seven people or beings of light, these brilliant white light people came and were hanging in space, and they hovered or hung around us. And then they tried to put me at ease, and one of the things they said to me was, do you want to see us in our human form? And I said, I hate people. When I say I said, I actually never said anything. I just, what I thought. I thought, I hate people. I never want to see people again. And I said, why would I want to see people?
1: Mm-hmm.
2: You know, you're like so much more beautiful than people. I mean, like, you know. And they said, that's okay. You know, whatever. You know, fine. And after, one of the funny things that happened was I realized that at this point I wasn't wearing any clothes.
1: Oh.
2: And I was trying to cover myself with my hands. And they were amused at that. And they said, don't worry about it. We've seen it before. No big deal. You know. You can relax, you know. And they said that they wanted to show me my life. And so that was fun because, hey, it's going to be about me, you know. Like, this is great, you know. I'm getting all this attention, you know.
1: Yes.
2: And so we started off and we were watching little scenes. And these were sort of like they were projecting from their memory or record of my life, these scenes of my life, starting off as a baby, and you know, I see my mother and father playing with me, and it just was like to see my parents young and happy, you know, and playing with me as a baby was just so beautiful. And I saw myself growing up and swimming at the beach, and you know, and playing ball, you know, out
1: yes.
2: in the street in the neighborhood,
1: sure.
2: and everything's like delightful and wonderful. And then I see, as my life's going on, things beginning to sort of deteriorate, you know, and there's family fights, and I'm sort of hiding in my room because I don't want to get, you know, clobbered, you know, because of what's going on in the household. And
1: yes.
2: Pulling back emotionally from my family and the world as a sort of defense mechanism, and then moving along. I'm skipping over. I'm not going to tell you the whole story of my life, but I see God gives me the gift of a woman who falls in love with me, who I fall in love with, and I was more interested in the lust part than the love part.
1: Mm.
2: And we got married, and we had children, and I see myself just pulling back from people emotionally. I don't want to be involved with people, because you're involved with people, you're going to have pain. You're going to get hurt,
1: mm-hmm.
2: you know?
1: Yes.
2: And so So I'm becoming more and more hard-hearted and manipulative of other people.
1: Mm-hmm.
2: Where basically, like, everybody else are like chess pieces that I have to kind of maneuver around or through to
1: yes.
2: make my way.
1: Yes.
2: But I'm not interested in their feelings. You know, I'm not interested in them as people. They're just things that you have to deal with all the time. You know, and some of them are pleasurable things to deal with, and some of them are very disagreeable. And so, I just try and adopt this persona of being the biggest, baddest bear in the woods. You know,
1: mm-hmm.
2: That way I will get my way. You know, being kind of like a little mini tyrant in my little world. And it's very painful to see all this in this company because they were sharing with me their feelings of extreme disappointment because what they were interested in as we watched my life was where I had been kind, loving, compassionate. One of the scenes that...
1: So you felt their disappointment, not judgment, or were you feeling judgment, or were you judging yourself?
2: More of me judging myself because they were sharing with me that I was completely failing what I had been created for and what they had expected of me.
1: Well, that doesn't sound so good.
2: Like, for example, my father and I, as I became an adult, our relationship went from bad to worse to the point where we no longer even had a relationship. And I'd always thought all my life that my father had been a big jerk and I'd been the victim of a really lousy father. But what I saw in this whole experience was is that I had contributed to the failure in our relationship.
1: Sure.
2: I had gone out of my way to antagonize him and to be unsympathetic to him, you know. So I had to take some responsibility for the failure of that relationship.
1: But see, you're not describing anything so bad at all that almost everybody can't in some way or another identify with what you're saying right now with respect to their life.
2: Yeah, and I think by the standards of our culture, what we call good isn't good enough. It's not what we were created for and what God expects of us. God expects a whole lot more than what we're giving back to God. And I, at several points I said, okay, that's enough. I don't want to see any more of this. Like, you know, I get it. You know,
1: yeah.
2: I said, no, you got to watch this. And one of the things that happened that was funny is every time we'd go close to a period of my life where I had won a prize or an honor or a promotion, you know, or some kind of
1: something
2: achievement.
1: Good. Yes.
2: They would, like, skip it. I'd say, hey, wait a minute. You just missed. You know, you just skipped over something. This was, like, really big, you know.
1: And plus point over there and going right past it.
2: Yeah, and they'd say, no, that was nothing. Watch this. And they'd show a scene of me blowing off a student who had come to see me, you know, for some sympathetic advice. And I was just like, you know, I'm thinking in my head while the student's, like, whining on about their, you know, sad little love life, I'm thinking, oh man, you know, they don't pay me enough to listen to this garbage all day long, you know.
1: Yes, I'm with you.
2: And what they had hoped I would have done was to have cared about that person, you know, given them a little time and attention. Not
1: yes.
2: that my job wasn't to fix them, but to simply, you know, be there for them, to care about them, be compassionate. So
1: right.
2: It was my life review, as it progressed, was increasingly a disaster. And I'm, like, really embarrassed and ashamed. And the only good part of it was is that I knew that the company that I was in, Jesus and the angels, were that they loved me in spite of the fact that they knew everything about me. They knew all my dirty little secrets and all of
1: right.
2: the rotten things I'd done in the world, and they still loved me, although they, I can really say that they hated things that I did, they still loved me as a person, just as I love my kids, no matter what they do, you know, even if they make me really angry or displeased with them, I still love them.
1: Right.
2: And I knew that I was loved even though...
1: In that same sense.
2: Yeah.
1: Yes.
2: So when it was over, I was like, really relieved. And it's like, boy, I never want to do that again. Whatever you do, don't show me my life.
1: I'm not looking forward to it myself.
2: Yeah.
1: I mean, there are things that I know that I'm not going to want to review.
2: Yeah. And they said, do you have any questions? And I went like, questions?
1: Any questions?
2: I said, I got about a million questions. And they said, go ahead. Ask anything you want. So I had the most wonderful experience of asking questions, and they would answer everything I asked, and they were very kind teachers, because the things that I asked, they would try and explain it in a way that I could understand. And of course,
1: the audience is obviously going to want to know what you did ask and what kind of responses you got. Anything that we should know?
2: Well, I mean, there's such a range of things I could just, you know, go on for days about this, but I could give you a sample of some.
1: Please, like, do, yes.
2: In terms of, like, a personal question, I said, why did God make me a person who was never satisfied with, like, what I was told? I was always, like, trying to find out more and more and more, you know.
1: Good question.
2: You know, why did God make me a person who just wondered about everything all the time and was never, never seemed to be able to just
1: yes.
2: accept things, like other people could just accept it. I couldn't accept it.
1: Right. Really good question.
2: And they said that that was a really special gift from God. The only problem was is that I had misused the gift, because the purpose of having that kind of a mind was to be able to discover the truth. And they said whenever I found the truth, I would just like, well, that's not it, and I'd keep going. You know, so instead of seeking the truth and finding the truth, I would, I turned seeking into its own end. I was just always questioning and never receiving the answer, even when it was given to me.
1: Right.
2: You know, so it was like nothing ever satisfied me or made me happy. You know, it's like, my wife loves me. Does she really love me? I don't know if she loves me. Why does she love me? Why would she love me? You know, I mean, it's like, she doesn't love me. How could she love me? You know, like, you know what I mean?
1: Sure.
2: When the fact was, she did love me and had stuck by me for 20 years and is, like, obvious to everybody in the world except to me, you know, that sort of thing. So I asked them, this was in 1985, and one of the things that I'd grown up with was the very real possibility of a nuclear war that would annihilate the whole planet.
1: Yes.
2: And so I said, is there going to be a nuclear war? And they said, absolutely not. And I said, well, why not? And they said, God's not going to allow it. And I said to them, I said, you guys don't get it. There's like 40,000 nuclear weapons.
1: You really you said that to them?
2: Yeah. And well, I was really comfortable with it. I mean, these people were good. You know, these are really...
1: Uh-huh.
2: And I said, there's 40,000 weapons poised and ready to go. And even if no one actually planned a nuclear war, it's just inevitable that somebody's going to accidentally set something off, and then there's going to be a nuclear change, and the whole Earth's going to be an island. I said, it's not going to happen. God's not going to allow it. And I said, so is God going to take God's hand and just, like, stop the missiles when they're launched? And I said, if that's what it's going to take, God will do it. And they said, the planet doesn't belong to people. They said, the planet and all that's in it belongs to God, and God cares about all the creatures in the world, not just people, and God's not going to allow human beings to destroy the Earth. And it's like, oh, okay, you know.
1: Good answer again, if true. Reverend, hold on, we're at the bottom of the hour. Oh, this is really getting good. So he actually had the opportunity to ask questions, and one of them was about nuclear war. We will continue with all of this in a moment. My guest is the Reverend Howard Storm. He's in Kentucky right now and has a church in Norwood, Ohio. We'll be right back.

something inside that we need so much. The sight of a touch, or the scent of a sand, or the strength of an oak roots deep in the ground. The wonder of flowers to be covered and then to burst up through tarmac to the sun again. Or to fly to the sun without burning a wing. To lie in a meadow and hear

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1: Really interesting watching the reactions on the Fast Blast to the Reverend Storm. There's every range you can imagine, from thank you to I've always wondered to it worries me to boy, am I angry, this is just a religious advertisement, to you name it, the entire range of spectrum of reaction you might get to a story like this. And I've never had one told on the story on the air like this. No story like this, certainly. And so it's kind of interesting to observe the reaction out there. It ranges from joy to, I guess, passionate interest to anger. He's written a book called My Descent into Death and the Message of Love, which brought me back. And I just went myself to Amazon.com. And it received a 5-star review. You know, they take an average of all the customer reviews who have read the book, and it's got a full 5-star review on Amazon.com. Anyway, that is the title of his book. He wouldn't tell you, I will. My Descent into Death and the Message of Love, which brought me back. Check it out yourself on Amazon. We'll be right back. Somebody comments he's giving us a lot more detail than he was able to do on Oprah. He was on Oprah, I guess, and of course he is. This is radio, not television. You're able to get into a lot more detail. Reverend, welcome back. So you were allowed to ask questions. That has got to be one of the most unusual opportunities a human has ever had. Nuclear war would not be allowed. Anything else?
2: Let's see. Like I said, that's just, I think I asked thousands of questions. I asked them, what's going to happen to the United States? And they said that this country had been given more than any other nation in the history of the world, and that this was a gift from God, and that God expected us to do a lot with this gift, and we were not doing it. And God was very displeased with America, and that what God was expecting America to do was to be the moral leader of the world, a place where educators, engineers, scientists, teachers would stream out of this country and bring the rest of the world up to the kind of standards that we enjoy, and instead we were more or less exploiting the rest of the world for our own.
1: Gee, the last time God got disappointed in a specific area, there was Pompeii.
2: Yeah, and so I said, what's going to happen? They said, unless America changes its ways, America is going to lose all that it's been given. And I said, well, how? And they said, economically, that our economic system would fail and we would sink into chaos, and that the rest of the world would turn their backs on us, because although we are greatly admired by the rest of the world for our prosperity and our wealth, that we're deeply resented because the rest of the world knows that we are basically taking advantage of our position of power in this world. And that God wants the United States to be a force for good in the world instead of just...
1: Your individual ego was demonstrated to you, really, that was sort of answering that the national ego is as much a problem.
2: Yeah.
1: Gotcha.
2: That's right. And I asked him questions about religion. Like, for example, I said, which is the best religion?
1: Huh.
2: And I was expecting them to say, Presbyterian or Methodist or Catholic or... something.
1: Yeah. Well, and I would be interested in the answer.
2: And the answer was the one that brings you closest to God. That's exactly what they said. And I said, well, which is the one that brings you closest to God then?
1: Yes.
2: And they said, it depends on the culture and the tradition that the person was raised in would be the one. And I said, well, are religions all the same then? And they said, no. They said there's good religions that have good and bad people in them, and there's bad religions with good and bad people in them, and it really doesn't have to do with religion. It's about what a person does with it.
1: Mm-hmm.
2: So you can have a perfectly awful religion and have a really good person doing good in it, and you can conversely have a really fine religion and people tearing it down.
1: Mm-hmm.
2: And that has been my experience since then, that religions are not inherently good or bad. It's what the individual does with it that makes it either worthwhile or a detriment to, you know, human progress in respect to love. I asked them about what happens to people when they die, and they said that when a good person dies, that God sends angels and or emissaries, and the emissaries might be loved ones that have preceded them, like, for example, your grandmother or parent or brother or sister or something.
1: Right.
2: To meet that person.
1: Very common in NDE stories.
2: Yeah, and that they would then escort that person towards heaven. And as they progressed towards heaven, people would become transformed, and all of the worries and doubts and places where they were deficient in life would be changed, and they would become in time, fully loving people, the children of God, and that eventually that they would meet Jesus, and they would in time be presented to God. And I said, and if not, and I said, well, you know what happens otherwise. And I said, well, what determines whether a person goes to heaven or not? And I said, well, if a person is loving and has been loving in their life, they will go to God. And if they haven't been loving, they'll go away from God. And that there's not an alternative to those two choices. You're either moving towards God or away from God, and there's nothing in between. And the journey to God doesn't necessarily happen very quickly. In the case of Mother Teresa, she would be on the express route, you know,
1: yes,
2: the non-stop train to God.
1: Yes.
2: Someone like me, you know, I'd be on the milk train, you know, making all the local stops while I became a better person in the process.
1: Okay. What an incredible opportunity to be able to ask all of these questions. I don't suppose you posed one about Buddhists and others who have faith but not in the God that you're talking about right now, who had Jesus on earth, you know, and all the rest of that.
2: No, I didn't. You know, I wish I... Well, I'm going to get to have this experience again sometime,
1: yeah,
2: when I leave this world, but...
1: You may not be able to come back and tell us about it, though.
2: Right. But at the time, I had no religious background. You know, I'd never read the Bible or anything.
1: Gotcha.
2: I didn't go to church, and so
1: gotcha.
2: I didn't ask really good questions. They were real kind of dumb, but that's where I was at that time. The outcome of all this is that I finally said to him, I said, okay, I'm ready to go to heaven. I want to go to heaven. You know, can I go to heaven now?
1: Enough.
2: And they said, no.
1: No.
2: You're going back to the world.
1: To the world.
2: So we had a huge argument, and I was trying to convince them that it was in my best interest that I go to heaven, and they were trying to convince me that that just wasn't going to happen, and that I had to come back to the world. And like, for example, I said to them, if you send me back into the world, I'm going to make lots of mistakes, and then I'll end up right back where I was. And what would be the point of all this if I'm going to go back in the world and be an imperfect human being? I said, if you send me back, am I going to be perfect? And they said, no. And I said, so I'm going to make all these mistakes all over again? And they said, yes, we know you're going to make mistakes. That's the nature of human beings. They make lots of mistakes. And I said, this time try and learn from your mistakes instead of just repeating them over and over and over again and just keeping doing the
3: same thing. Yeah.
2: Yeah, they said they can be learning experiences, and you could actually become a better person by learning from your mistakes. And I said, don't worry about my mistakes. That if I took my mistakes to God and confessed my mistakes, that God would forgive me, and that that would be the end of them. They wouldn't be held against me. I said that to them. I said, you can't send me back to the world because the world is a horrible, cruel, ugly place full of evil people, and just, why would you send me back there? And they said, well, there is that element in the world, but the world is also full of beauty and goodness and love and really fine people. And I said, well, that wasn't my experience. And they said, well, that's right. That wasn't your experience, because that's what you are, and in, on the inside will attract the experience of life around you, so that if you're loving on the inside, you'll attract loving people to mm-hmm. you. And if you look for beauty, you'll find beauty.
3: Mm-hmm.
2: But if you are cruel on the inside, you're going to find cruelty. And if you're looking for ugliness, you'll certainly find ugliness in the world. So everything that I brought up, they defeated. My final really big argument was, I said, you can't send me back to the world because I'll die in the world of a broken heart. Because I said to them, nobody's ever known me or loved me or cared about me the way that you do. And I can't live without this. And they said, you know, haven't you learned, they said to me, haven't you learned anything? Don't you know that we've always been with you, that we've always been around you and known you and cared about you, and we always will be with you? And I said, well, I never saw you before. I never talked to you before. I never knew you were there. How will I know you back in the world? Will I be able to see you? Will I be able to talk to you? And they said, no. I said, well, then when I get back there, how long is it going to be before I think you're not with me and I'll feel alone like I did before?
3: Mm-hmm.
2: They said, well, if you pray, sometimes you might just know in your heart that we're with you. And that sometimes, not when you want it, but when we feel like you need it, we'll let you know that we're around. And I said to them, do you promise that? And I said, yes. And I said, each of you promise me that you will be with me and let me know that you're with me. And so they did. And I said, I can go back if you'll be with me forever. And they said, we are. And then I was back.
3: And when you were back, what was your circumstance?
2: I was like a fish out of water, gasping for air. And the pain that I had been in earlier was, I was returned right back to that same messed up body. And I was gasping for breath. And immediately, the nurse who had been in the room a little bit earlier came back into the room and said, a doctor has arrived at the hospital and we're going to take you to surgery. And they evicted my wife from the room and they prepared me for surgery. And as I passed her on the gurney on the way to surgery, I looked at her and I said, you know, everything's going to be good from now on. And she just cried more because she thought, you know, this is like some, you know, brave words. She didn't realize that I really meant that.
3: Right.
2: And when I was in the recovery area after the surgery, this was now on Sunday morning, she came and saw me, and she said, Howard, and I said, it's all love. And she said, I love you. And I said, I know you love me, but I said, it's all love. And she said, well, there's people that love you. And I said, I know there's people that love me, but you don't understand. It's about love. That's what it's all about.
3: Mm-hmm.
2: And she said, oh, that's nice, dear. And I said, it's huge. I said, it's bigger than the whole ocean, and you've got to go into the ocean to experience the love. And she said, you need to get some rest, dear. You know, and I realized that this was going to be very difficult trying to explain this to anyone.
3: Indeed.
2: And so from that day on, I tried to tell her what had happened to me. And she had a great deal of difficulty at first, for about a year or two, believing me. But now I think she does believe me.
3: So you proceeded, obviously, to change your life. You became ordained. And I take it by then she knew you were pretty serious.
2: Yeah, but this was a long process. I mean, I went through a while of being a religious fanatic and managed to drive everybody away from me and off religion. I probably did more damage, you know, during my fanatical period than many people do in a lifetime. You know, trying to convert people, which doesn't work.
3: Reverend, I'm kind of curious, and I have to ask for the audience, how do you know that all of this wasn't just a tortured dream from somebody who had passed out in a terrible, painful physical condition? What makes you know that it was real?
2: Right. Immediately upon gaining consciousness, that was the first thing that I began to think about.
3: Sure.
2: And I knew that one thing, I knew that something had happened to me that was really, really important, and I needed to pay attention to it. But the problem was is that I knew that if I were to accept what I had experienced, I was going to have to totally change my entire life, which I really didn't want to do, because I'd spent 38 years working very hard to create a life, and now it's like it was all in jeopardy. And that seemed like a really bad idea. Why change everything?
3: Right.
2: You know? But on the other hand,
3: unless I'm absolutely sure this was real.
2: Yeah. But on the other hand, the angels and Jesus did reappear to me after the experience, and they did things that saved my life afterwards. And it became basically impossible for me, because they were intervening in my life in miraculous ways,
3: to do anything else.
2: To do anything else, because mm-hmm. it's like, you know, I can't deny it.
3: Well, that would do it, all right. I suppose otherwise you might eventually talk yourself into the fact that it had been just a bad dream of some sort, and revert to the easier way of living here on Earth.
2: Mm-hmm.
3: But you say they came again.
2: Yeah.
3: That would do it. That would do it. And so, in a long process, then you entered the you entered a seminary, I guess.
2: Well,
3: right?
2: First I discovered church and was in church for a while and thought that church was made up of a bunch of fumbling ordinary human beings, but they were pursuing something really worthwhile. And over a period of years, decided I really wanted to be a part of that. You know.
3: Well, what? And then you wrote a book about it.
2: Yeah, last year a publisher from England called me out of the clear blue sky and asked me to write a book, so I did. It was kind of fun.
3: What an incredible story. Absolutely an astounding story. And I've never heard anybody tell one like it. I want to thank you for being here tonight, and I'm probably going to sit and talk to my audience about this now and see what they have to say, but it's a remarkable story. And by the way, again, you know your book got 5 stars at Amazon.com.
2: Well, that's great. I didn't know that.
3: Oh, well, I just took a look myself. It's very well reviewed, Reverend. So, listen, thank you for being here tonight. Thank you for telling the story. And as I told you, I'm getting reactions on the computer, wild reactions in every direction. I imagine we're going to get that on the phone, too. So, bless you, and thank you for being here tonight, sir.
2: Thank you, Arthur. It was a real pleasure talking with you.
3: Good night. We'll be right back.
4: Hi, folks. This is, well, it's Art Bell, contacting you from, well, not from the high desert or the great American Southwest, exactly. Rather, I'm contacting you from beyond. Spooky, huh? For those of you who have missed me, and I'm sure there are many, I've missed you too. I'm beaming this message to the Art Bell Classic fan page. I do enjoy that name. I certainly prefer it to people who love Art Bell. Geesh, was never a fan of the name of that one. I do so wish I could tell you what it's like out here in the great beyond. I'm certainly tempted. But that would just take away all the fun. I can tell you this. There's no bad language, that's for sure. Anyway, you'll be hearing more from my spectral self very soon. From beyond, I'm Art Bell. Good night.

the great American Southwest. I bid you all good evening, good morning, good afternoon, wherever you may be across the cosmos. The weekend has arrived, as have I. Howdy, I'm Art Bell. It is my honor and privilege to be with you, escorting you through the weekend of talk radio. And oh, it's going to be quite something. Tomorrow night, we are going to devote entirely to open lines. Now, you know how that goes. Literally, anything can be and should be expected, I might add. So, totally open lines tomorrow night. We may or may not decide to have a theme. I've been doing that for years. If I think of something I really, really want to squeeze from all of you, I'll develop some kind of theme, and I'm open to any ideas as usual. There's a universe of them out there. All right. Let's look quickly at what's occurring in the world, shall we? Depressing as that usually is. Democratic presidential candidate John Kerry Saturday urged the president to stand up and stop what he's calling personal attacks over his combat record in Vietnam. I'm sure you've heard about this by now, right? As at a fundraiser attended by about 750, Kerry said the attacks by a group of Vietnam vets and former Swift boat commanders have intensified because in the last months they've seen me climbing in America's understanding that, well, I know how to fight smarter and more effective wars against terrorism. So he'd be more effective, he says, and that's why they're attacking his Vietnam record or Cambodia record or whatever it is. Yeah, well, the issue is war, isn't it? And militants loyal to radical Shiite cleric Murtada al-Sadr kept a hold on a revered shrine, and clashes flared in Najaf. It's not a friendly place at all for us, raising fears that a resolution of the crisis in the holy city could collapse amid bickering between Shiite leaders, and I guess there's going to be a big fight there. Shape it up that way. The U.S. men's basketball team endured another brutal loss Saturday night, but because Angola is playing even worse, we are still in the quarterfinals. So, overall, though, I think we're doing quite well, and they're calling these the Olympics that no one showed up at, and tonight on, I think it was CNN, I saw a pathetic little picture of the stands occupied by one couple, Cuban, some other country were playing a game, and there was one couple in the stands. Oh, man. So they've decided they're not going to give away tickets no matter what. And I've been watching the Olympics and enjoying them. So there you are. Governments throughout Mexico and Central America, this is interesting, are on alert as evidence appears to be growing that Al-Qaeda members are traveling in the region, and they're looking for recruits to carry out attacks in Latin America, the potential last frontier for international terrorism, it said. So Al-Qaeda is going to recruit and then carry out attacks in South America. I wonder how our borders are doing. Well, pretty porous, huh? They are pretty porous. Pakistan has, get this, arrested at least 5 Al-Qaeda linked terrorists. You know, so many have been arrested now and or killed that you wonder how, don't you ever wonder how big Al-Qaeda is? I certainly do. Apparently a lot bigger than we thought. So this terrorist group, I mean, when you consider we've been knocking them off right and left in Afghanistan and elsewhere in the world, and still we're facing them, so there must be a lot of them out there. Anyway, Pakistan claims to have arrested 5 of them that were plotting a suicide attack on probably the U.S. Embassy and government leaders. They captured 5 or 6 suspects, one Egyptian, the other Pakistani, the other's Pakistani. So there must be a lot of Al-Qaeda out there, indeed. More than we thought, certainly, right? America's top speed eater, wolfed down 38 lobsters in 12 short, death-defying moments Saturday to win the World Lobster Eating Contest. Sonia Thomas, it's a girl. Sonia Thomas of Alexandria, Virginia,
won $500 and got a trophy belt for her efforts, consuming, get this, 9.76 pounds of lobster meat. She must be, Sonia must be a, she must be, that's a lot of lobster, baby. We'll be right back. Ordinary. My wife, Ramona, as you may or may not know, is, well, I am too, but she is, she's a huge reality TV fan. I mean, a huge fan. She watches Big Brother on the computer every day, as many hours as she can squeeze in. She loves Survivor. I love Survivor, too, and actually I like Big Brother, but I, you know, she's in there every minute. I mean, she is a huge reality TV fan. And it was inevitable that this would occur, and I thought I might sort of bring you into the loop on what it's like to be invited to one of these programs. And last night, Ramona grabbed this email off AOL that I'm about, I think, to read. I think I'm going to read it to you. And she just went berserk. This was, you know, to her, this was a giant, and there is, you know, she was saying, come on, come on, do it, do it, do it. Do it. And she was laughing so hard. Anyway, so here's the deal. It says, Dear Mr. Bell, allow me to introduce myself. My name is Christian Prouty. I'm casting director of The Surreal Life and a fan of your show. That's nice. The Surreal Life is about six celebrities, all from separate worlds, who spend 12 days together living in a house and also venturing out to do various fun activities. Before you stop reading, hear me out on all the reasons why it would be a positive thing for you. First and foremost, this would show the world a man who is not afraid to show his true self. Put yourself in a house with five diverse people and show America how you handle the circumstance, any circumstance. Take away your radio show and let's discover who Mr. Bell really is. Oh, so first we have the appeal to, no, a challenge, right? Can you show your real self? Then The Surreal Life is a hit, especially with the younger generation. It stands as the highest rated reality show on the WB for 2004. VH1 is about to launch season 3, and the reruns used to promote it have also brought The Surreal Life in at number 1 for July and August. Well, I'm happy for them. The website has gotten millions of hits already, even though season 3 has yet to launch. Now, the greatest thing about you, Mr. Bell, is that you defy the norm. You travel the road less traveled. And that's why people respond to you and feel like you're a genuine man in search of truth. People want to hear what you have to say, so reach out to the younger demographic on the show. Just to give you a little background about the executive producers of The Surreal Life, they are four of the most powerful players in the reality TV industry. They've created and produced dozens of shows and have established at nearly every network. Some of their credits include NBC's Next Action Star, MTV's Surf Girls, Fear, and The Real World, and many more shows. Mindless Entertainment. How do you like that for a name? Mindless Entertainment currently has four number one shows running on four different networks. The Surreal Life's co-executive producer has also recently won an Emmy for The Amazing Race. There's another one we watch. I really like The Amazing Race. I really do. That I might do. Anyway, the show shoots for 12 days. I'm saying 12 days of terror. That's how I added that. November 1st through November 12th will air in January. And we're paying blah amount of dollars, a lot of dollars. Let me know, and I'll send you tapes and info on the show if needed. We'd love to make this happen. And I think it'd be fantastic for you to be seen in a real light. So that's what you get when you get an invitation to something like that. Well, no way, Jose. I wouldn't do that on a bet, not for three times what they're offering. And, you know, it's just that while I like watching reality TV, I did go, and we checked on, you know, the web to see what the show was all about, and it seems the last show, some of the contestants, if that's what they are,
or mice in a cage, got to go out and do all these wonderful field trips from their otherwise locked down condition in the house, like, oh, for example, going to a nude beach. Oh, yeah, that's really me. Well, so this isn't happening. I mean, I appreciate their offer, but I'll pass it on to George. Now, let's see. We have a story sent in by a listener, which is great. It's just great. This is about a biker, all right? A biker on a motorcycle cruising through a residential neighborhood. Little did I suspect, he writes, I was on Bryce Street, a very nice neighborhood with perfect lawns and slow traffic. As I passed an oncoming car, a brown furry missile shot out from under it and tumbled to a stop immediately in front of me. It was a squirrel. A squirrel! And it must have been trying to run across the road when it encountered the car. Well, I really wasn't going very fast, but there was no time to brake or avoid it. It was that close. I hate to run over animals, and I really hate it on a motorcycle, but a squirrel should pose no danger to me. I barely had time to brace for the impact. Animal lovers, never fear. Squirrels, I discovered, can take care of themselves. Inches before impact, the squirrel flipped to his feet. He was standing on his hind legs and facing my oncoming Valkyrie with steadfast resolve in his little beady eyes. His mouth opened, and at the last possible second, he screamed and leapt into the air. I'm pretty sure the scream was squirrel for bonsai or maybe die, you gravy-sucking heathen scum. The leap was nothing short of spectacular. He shot straight up, flew over my windshield, and impacted me squarely in the chest. Instantly, he set upon me. If I did not know better, I would have sworn that he brought 20 of his little buddies along for the attack, snarling, hissing, tearing at my clothes. He was a frenzy of activity. And as I was dressed in only a light T-shirt, summer riding gloves, and jeans, it was a bit of a cause for concern. The furry little tornado was doing some real damage. Picture a large man on a huge black and chrome cruiser dressed in jeans, T-shirt, leather gloves, puttering at maybe 25 miles an hour down a quiet residential street and in the fight of his life with a squirrel and losing. I grabbed for him with my left hand. After a few misses, I finally managed to snag his tail with all my strength. I flung the evil rodent off to the left of the bike, almost running into the right curb as I recoiled from the blow. That should have done it, you know. The matter should have ended right there. It really should have. Squirrel could have sailed right into one of the pristinely kept yards and gone about his business, and I could have headed home. No one would have been the wiser, but this was no ordinary squirrel. This was not even an ordinary angry squirrel. This was an evil mutant attack squirrel of death. Somehow he caught my gloved finger with one of his little hands, and with the force of the throw, swung around, and with a resounding thump, I know better, I would have sworn that he brought 20 of his little buddies along for the attack, snarling, hissing, tearing at my clothes. He was a frenzy of activity. And as I was dressed in only a light T-shirt, summer riding gloves, and jeans, it was a bit of a cause for concern. The furry little tornado was doing some real damage. Picture a large man on a huge black and chrome cruiser dressed in jeans, T-shirt, leather gloves, puttering at maybe 25 miles an hour down a quiet residential street and in the fight of his life with a squirrel and losing. I grabbed for him with my left hand. After a few misses, I finally managed to snag his tail with all my strength. I flung the evil rodent off to the left of the bike, almost running into the right curb as I recoiled from the blow. That should have done it, you know. The matter should have ended right there. It really should have. Squirrel could have sailed right into one of the pristinely kept yards and gone about his business, and I could have headed home. No one would have been the wiser, but this was no ordinary squirrel. This was not even an ordinary angry squirrel. This was an evil mutant attack squirrel of

hand. After a few misses, I finally managed to snag his tail. With all my strength, I flung the evil rodent off to the left of the bike, almost running into the right curb as I recoiled from the blow. That should have done it, you know. The matter should have ended right there. It really should have. Squirrel could have sailed right into one of the pristinely kept yards and gone about his business, and I could have headed home. No one would have been the wiser, but this was no ordinary squirrel. This was not even an ordinary angry squirrel. This was an evil mutant attack squirrel of death. Somehow he caught my gloved finger with one of his little hands, and with the force of the throw, swung around, and with a resounding thump and an amazing impact, he landed squarely on my back and resumed his rather antisocial and extremely distracting activities. He also managed to take my left glove with him. The situation not improved at all. His attacks were continuing, and now I couldn't reach him. I was startled, to say the least. The combination of the force of the throw, only having one hand, the throttle hand, on the handlebars, and my jerking back, unfortunately, put a healthy twist through my right hand and into the throttle. A healthy twist on the throttle of a Valkyrie can only have one result. Torque! This is what the Valkyrie is made for, and she is very, very good at it. The rear engine roared. The front wheel left the pavement. So here he is now on one wheel, right? The squirrel screamed in anger. Valkyrie screamed in ecstasy. I screamed, and, well, I just plain screamed. Now, picture a large man on a huge black and chrome cruiser dressed in jeans, a slightly squirrel-torn T-shirt, wearing only one leather glove, and roaring at about 50 miles an hour or so, and rapidly accelerating down a quiet residential street on one wheel with a demonic squirrel of death on his back. The man and the squirrel are both screaming bloody murder at this point. With the sudden acceleration, I was forced to put my other hand on the handlebars and try and get control of the bike. This was leaving the mutant squirrel to his own devices. But I didn't really want to crash into somebody's treehouse or parked car. Also, I had not yet figured out how to release the throttle. My brain was simply overloaded at the moment. I did manage to mash the brake down, but that had very little effect against the massive power of the big cruiser. Now, about this time, the squirrel decided that I was not paying sufficient attention to this very serious battle. Maybe he was an evil mutant Nazi attack squirrel of death. Anyway, he came around my neck and got inside my full-face helmet with me. As the faceplate closed partway, he began hissing in my face. Now, I'm quite sure my screaming changed intensity. It had a little effect, however, on the squirrel. The RPMs on the Dragon maxed out since I was not bothering with shifting at the moment. So her front end started to drop. Now, picture the large man on a huge black and chrome cruiser, dressed in jeans, a very raggedly torn T-shirt, wearing only one leather glove, now going about 80 miles an hour on one wheel, with a large, puffy squirrel's tail sticking out of the mostly closed full-face helmet. Well, by now, the screams are probably getting a little hoarse. Finally, I got the upper hand. I managed to grab his tail again, pulled him out of my helmet, and slung him to the left as hard as I could. This time it worked, sort of. Spectacularly, sort of, so to speak. Picture a new scene. You're a cop. You and your partner have pulled off on a quiet residential street and parked with your windows down to do some paperwork. Yeah, it happens. Now, suddenly, a large man on a huge black and chrome cruiser, dressed in jeans, torn T-shirt flapping in the breeze, wearing only one leather glove, moving at about 80 miles an hour now on one wheel, and screaming bloody murder roars by with all of his strength, throwing a live squirrel grenade directly into the police car. I heard screams, but they weren't mine. I managed to get the motorcycle under control and dropped the front wheel to the ground. I then used maximum braking and skidded to a stop in a cloud of tire smoke at the stop sign of a busy cross street. I would have returned to fess up and to get my glove back. I really would have, really. Except for two things. First, the cops did not see me.

0: interested or the slight bit concerned about me at the moment. You see, when I look back, the doors on both sides of the patrol car were flung wide open. The cop on the passenger side was on his back doing a crab walk into somebody's front yard, quickly moving away from the car. The cop, who had not been in the driver's seat, was now standing in the street aiming a riot shotgun at his own police car. So, the cops were not interested in me. They often insist to, quote, let the professionals handle it, end quote. Anyway, that was one thing. The other, well, I could see shredded and flying pieces of foam and upholstery in the back seat, but I could also swear, I saw that squirrel in the back window shaking his little fist at me. This is one dangerous squirrel. Now he has a patrol car, a somewhat shredded patrol car, but it was all his. I took a deep breath, turned on my turn signal, made a gentle turn off on Bryce Street, and sedately left the neighborhood. I decided it was best to buy myself a new pair of gloves and a whole lot of Band-Aids. There you have it. I totally cracked when I read this thing. And I could not resist but pass it along to you, the evil mutant attack squirrel of death. These things do happen. Now, whether this particular thing happened or not, I have no way of knowing, of course. None at all. All right, coming up in a moment, we will do, we'll practice for tomorrow night. How's that? We're going to have open lines tomorrow night. And that means the evil mutant telephones will ring and ring and ring with... Well, it's just impossible to tell, and that, of course, is the fun of it. Knowing, of course, none at all. All right, coming up in a moment, we will do, we'll practice for tomorrow night. How's that? We're going to have open lines tomorrow night, and that means the evil mutant telephones will ring and ring and ring with, well, it's just impossible to tell, and that, of course, is the fun of it. Anything can get through on my lines, and generally will. So once again, I guess I would solicit from all of you any thoughts you may have on what would make a great and special open line situation. So feel free to suggest it. I'm reachable in two major ways, artbell@mindspring.com and artbell@aol.com. It's that simple. That's all lowercase, A-R-T-B-E-L-L at mindspring or A-O-L. Either one will reach me one way or the other. What a show. This last episode of Dead Like Me was absolutely fantastic. Fantastic. That's on Showtime. If you haven't caught Dead Like Me yet, check it out. It's on Showtime every week. They're in their second season. From the High Desert, I'm Art Bell.
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1: Hey, Art. This story happened long ago, I'd say about a month or so. A UFO took me for a spin. Because I just had to know what was it made that thing go. I stepped right up, inviting myself in. I met a long-haired gray. She took me up in space that day. Taught me things she thought I'm supposed to know. I didn't know I could, but I was leaving Earth for good. Abducted in her UFO. I'm your seductive.

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0: Well, I finally lost my fear. It's really not so bad out here. Not a store to shop, telephones and bars. There's only one thing missing, some real down-home kissing. Them taco lips were just a bit too far. She's my seductive. I'm her abductive.
2: Ah, my. She'll yes, yes, yes. This is, indeed, Coast to Coast AM. I'm Art Bell.

0: Incidentally, for those who are not aware, I was not here, of course, last weekend. Reason for that is my back, even though I have progressed in so many ways in losing weight and all the rest of it, I still face occasional, I don't know. You know, I never know what brings it on. And in this case, there was nothing specific whatsoever. Nothing. It just, like, by the day, started to get worse and worse for several days. And then by the time I was going to have to go on the air, it was in spasm. And trust me, a lot back people will know, those who have never had this problem won't. But once a spasm begins, there's nothing you can do. You medicate, and that's it. That's all you can do. Otherwise, you just sort of, you go into the land of non-function. When your back is out, baby, that's it. You're in one position trying to get comfortable, not finding ever any position to be in, is just incredible. So that's what happened last weekend. So I became heavily medicated and, not at all fit on, to be on the air, either way you look at it, as promised. Wildcard Line, you are on the air, out there somewhere in a truck.
1: Yes, Art, how you doing? This is Jay, traveling eastbound on 84, listening to you on XM Radio.
0: All right. There's a lot of XM radios in trucks out there, baby.
1: Oh, it's the only way to go, only way to go.
0: Yep.
1: Hey, I've been driving for about 10 years, and I was told when I first got out here that the military ships secret loads by just, you know, regular trucks. Because if you have, like, an army truck going down the road, cause a lot of...
0: Absolutely makes sense, sir. Although I must say, even having said that, I've seen some loads going down the road. I bet a lot of other Americans have, too, that look really suspicious with tarps,
1: right,
0: you know, with tarps over them, that kind of deal.
1: Right. Well, anyway, I had this weird load, and I mean, I've done military loads before, and maybe like a wing or some military tank tracks or something like that. But I was called to go to the Army Research Lab, and I'm in a semi, and so I was like, all right, sure. When I got there, I got escorted to a building, and a couple of people came out in white lab coats. I'm like, all right, what is this? And they're carrying a 5-gallon drum.
0: Yeah.
1: And I said, all right, guys, you know this is a semi. I got a 53-foot trailer.
0: Yeah.
1: Is that it? And they said, yeah, that's it. I said, all right, well, what is it? And they both looked at each other, and they said, it's diesel fuel.
0: Come on.
1: I went, diesel fuel?
0: This is what, like an extra gallon in case you run out?
1: And I said, well, where's it going? And they said, Miami.
0: Well, see, that's ludicrous, though. I mean, the big question would have been, why do you need a big truck to take a little teeny canister or whatever? And the answer to that could only have been, in case it escapes.
1: I have no idea. But I said, what is Miami short of diesel fuel or something? You know, I mean, this happened, about 6 months ago. And they were like, well, no, it's just diesel fuel, and you just go to this place.
0: Yeah, right.
1: Well, when I went down there, I got to the place. It's an electronics place. And I said, what would an electronics place be doing with diesel fuel? So I walk inside to the receiving part of it,
0: yeah.
1: And I said, hey, guys, I got a 5-gallon drum of diesel here, diesel fuel for you here.
0: Yeah.
1: And they said, well, we don't need diesel fuel. This is an electronics place. I said, well, it says here on the bills of lading that it's from the Navy Research Lab.
0: Uh-huh.
1: And they all looked, and they all went, bring it in here, bring it in here. We'll sign, and they signed the bills. And they said, okay, thank you very much, and, like, quickly ushered me out.
0: Well, all right, this was how long ago?
1: This is about 6 months ago.
0: Have you noticed any physiological changes occurring in you? I mean, has one arm begun to shrink a little bit? Or?
1: No, nothing to that effect.
0: No,
1: But I thought it was weird, and I thought that, since there's a lot of truck drivers that are out there, I'm sure that there are some military loads.
0: Others,
1: that,
0: yeah, well, probably others that have run in. All right, well, listen, thank you very much. Others may have run into the same thing. Sure, of course they use regular trucks. There's really a whole hell of a lot more security in just mixing in plain sight, right? I wonder what was in that. What could have been in that? They would have need. Why? What could have been in there that would have required something the size? Well, maybe just hiding it in plain sight. Maybe that was it. Anyway, keep checking the mirror. East of the Rockies, you're on the air. Hello. Yes.
2: Ryan in Kansas City.
0: Yes, sir.
2: Gosh, I'm a big fan, man. This must be the fifth time in as many years that I've listened that I've gotten through.
0: Oh, right.
2: Anyways, I wanted to ask real quick about Perump.
0: Perump?
2: That's right. I read an article recently about small towns.
0: Yes.
2: Small towns that might even double in size in a year's time.
0: That would be Perump.
2: Right. I was wondering.
0: I'll tell you what, man. It's going nuts here. My little town, my sleepy little town that I moved to over a decade ago is going berserk. They're building. I'm trying to get a garage built here. I can't. There's no contractors. They're all busy. All building materials are gone. Everybody's building here faster than they. It's just incredible.
2: Oh, man, you've answered half of my question. Big business, they take notice of these smaller towns that double in size even in a year's time.
0: Oh, yeah.
2: It happened recently.
0: Yep. I know.
2: They're calling these towns now micropolises. Not metropolises, but micropolises.
0: Micropolises. In other words, a little thing that's about to get big fast.
2: Not yet, but the business they set up on the outskirts, so they will be in downtown once it expands. You
0: yep.
2: know?
0: Oh yeah.
2: So I'm wondering, do you have a Starbucks now?
0: I think we may have just gotten a Starbucks, or the rumor is it's coming. I'm not sure which is true. I haven't actually seen it, but it might be inside one of the stores or something. So. We've got one of the supersized Walmart stores here now, and I mean, it's
2: Walmart's now.
0: Oh God! When I got here, we had one stoplight, and that was the excitement in town. And now it's beyond all reason. I don't know, what accounts for it. Well, I guess the conventional wisdom is it's, you know, people from Las Vegas getting tired of the big city life and just looking over here and saying, woohoo, what a nice place to live, which it is. And then Californians looking at this and saying, cool, place to retire, low taxes and just really nice. And so whatever it is, it's gone berserk. It is strange to watch. I mean, I'm not kidding. When I moved here, it was one little stoplight and that was about it. We had a store that didn't have everything, and when you wanted most things, you had to go over the hill to Las Vegas. And now, little Perump, yikes. That's all I can say is yikes. West of the Rockies, you're on the air. Hello.
3: Hello?
0: Hi.
3: Is that me?
0: That's you.
3: Oh, okay.
0: And your name?
3: My name is Mary, and I'm calling from Portland, Oregon.
0: Yo, Mary.
3: And good evening, everybody, and very glad to get through. And here's a idea for a future show, please, because I just went through this today. Angels on earth, everyday angels on earth. Okay, that's it, everyday angels on earth. Some friends of mine.
0: Well, what are they, if they're here, what are they doing?
3: Short background. Yesterday, I'm 59 years old, okay? Yesterday, I started having what can be called TIA, which is transient or something or other, ischemic attack. In other words, it's sort of like a mini stroke, but not really kind of thing, you know? Anyway, up to about 15 of them yesterday and really going through it again today, and I had to go do a jewelry deal with a friend of mine. So I went out there, and on the bus I'm having like four of them before I get there.
0: Where do the angels come in?
3: She was one, because she took me to the hospital.
0: Oh.
3: She took me way out of her way to the hospital. And, you know, kind of like forced me in, this is fine, you know, and I was so scared, terrified, believe me.
0: Well, that's
3: that
0: nice.
3: I didn't even argue.
0: That's just a good citizen. I don't know if it's an angelic-like person, I guess, but it's not an angel. Unless she suddenly disappeared or something. But there are still, it's not talked about very much, but there are still a lot of good people in the world. It's just that you don't hear about them. It's the nature of the media. I admit that. I mean, we read bad stories. That's what makes the media bad, scary, violent, stories. That's what makes it. And the good stories don't make it. If somebody's helped across the street or carried to the hospital or whatever it is, that never makes the news. But there's still a lot of it that goes on. And to keep proper perspective as you listen to the news, you've got to know that. And you've got to fit that into the equation of what you're hearing as you get more and more depressed about the stalking and the killing and the death and the rest of what comes on the news most of the time. You just got to remember the good news doesn't get there, and it's for a good reason. Because it's the norm, and we report on abnormal things. First time caller line, you're on the air.
4: Well, speaking of media art, this is Mark from your old stomping grounds of Media, Pennsylvania.
0: Ah, I went to school in media, actually, a very early school in media.
4: I will wave hello for you.
0: Yes, sir. And
4: first off, I want to thank you for many, many nights of great radio from the high desert.
0: You're most welcome.
4: This is an election year, and you, sir, are uniquely qualified to answer a very offbeat question.
0: I am.
4: You've interviewed theoretical physicists and spaced-out wackos. You are uniquely qualified to answer this. If somehow you were elected president of these United States,
0: uh-huh,
4: and even more strangely chose to serve, what would be your top two or three priorities as leader of the free world? How's that for a mouthful?
0: I wouldn't do it. I wouldn't do it. That's simple as that. I wouldn't do it. And I don't understand what drives men to do it. In the modern day and age of the way elections run in America, these men or women are shredded. They are shredded. And so, you know, not only do they have to raise a whole lot of money for the privilege of being publicly shredded, but then if they achieve office, they continue to get shredded. And so I've got to be honest with you. I have no idea what motivates a man or woman. It must be incredible patriotism or something to volunteer for such cruel and unusual punishment.
4: I also can't imagine the pressure, but backing away from that for a moment, what do you see as the top two or three priorities that we need right now in our country?
0: Well, I think we need to find a way out of what we face, and that's terrorism. We're going to be kind of talking about that with my upcoming guest, you know, Howard Bloom. Obviously, the biggest thing we face right now in America is the threat of terrorism. He's going to talk, here we go back to the scary stuff, right, about the possibility of, for example, Al-Qaeda getting a nuclear submarine. I just read a really cool book about exactly this topic. It's one of the things he's going to talk about. The book I read is called Barracuda 945, Patrick Robinson. And, baby, it's dead on. Dead on. It's written mostly from the perspective of the terrorists themselves, not the U.S., but the terrorists. And, in fact, they are a group led by, I don't want to say too much about it, led by an American who defected, and they get hold of a nuclear submarine, and the results are awful, as you can imagine. And nuclear submarines have the ability not to be, if they don't want to be found, you cannot find a nuclear submarine. If you run a modern nuclear submarine below a certain speed, there's nothing on God's green earth that can locate you, including SOSIS and all the rest of it. And so one can't even imagine a terror as big as a submarine, perhaps purchased from the Russians, say, through the Chinese, that would be possible, and then used to launch missiles against American interests. Howard Bloom's going to be talking about this a little bit, but if you want to read a dramatic and very good book about that possibility, which is kind of written from, you know, a perspective you wouldn't imagine, that from our point of view, the bad guy's perspective, I guess from anybody's rational point of view, killing civilians is not rational, right? East of the Rockies, you are on the air.
5: Hello.
0: Hello.
5: Hi, Art.
0: Hello.
5: Hi.
0: Yes.
5: My name is Steve from Erie.
0: Hey, Steve.
5: Pennsylvania.
0: Yes.
5: How you doing?
0: I'm doing.
5: Hey, I'd like to thank you very much for a lot of years. I've been listening to you for God, I've been delivering papers for 6 years, and every morning you, in storage, have opened my eyes to a lot of things.
0: Yeah. In all those years, how many papers do you think you have delivered?
5: Oh, gosh. Oh, let's see. 6 years, 1,800, 300, about 250 a day, so quite a few.
0: quite a few. Millions and millions of papers.
5: Oh, gosh. Yeah, bringing all that vital information to everybody on a daily basis.
0: Now, that negative information.
5: Yeah. Well, I also run a crematory, so it's kind of a twist of occupations. I always tell people I wish people could view life from, you know, somebody that works around the...
0: You run a crematorium?
5: Yes, I do. Yes, I do.
0: Man, I've never... Yeah. Well, okay.
5: That's definitely a twist of occupations from delivering papers to delivering bodies.
0: I guess.
5: I have to tell you this. I was on a run one day, and I was coming back. And
0: would that be a paper run or a corpse run?
5: Well, I also delivered caskets.
0: Well, I figures.
5: Yeah. Well, I would do that. We do corner runs and quite a few other interesting things. I was on my way back from a run one day. Beautiful day, beautiful day. I just happened to hit this one open area. Beautiful blue sky. I look up, and you can see... the contrails. Yeah, we wonder. But, you know, they were in the set and the shape, and you know how your windshield wipers go back and forth and usually use that little streak across your window?
0: Yes.
5: I happened to look up, and all those contrails, the way they shaped and the way that window streak ran across, I swear it was a pentagram.
0: Really? Well, I suppose that could be. It's like when it's 66.6 degrees inside or outside, right? The even if they're not chemtrails, even if they're contrails, the traditional leavens of a jet, right, as it passes through and disturbs the air up there, there was a picture of the American Southeast that I had, you know, posted up on the website that was absolutely astounding. And even if you don't think there is any chem in the trail part of contrails, there can be no question but the contrails themselves contribute to the weird changing weather that we're having. Don't you think that's true? I mean, where there was a cloudless sky, you now have clouds or spread contrails in about two-thirds of the sky. And there's no way, just no way that could not affect temperatures. And perhaps weather patterns and the rest of it. Ah, but we live in strange times.
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there's something inside that we need so much. The sight of a touch, or the scent of a sand, or the strength of an oak roots deep in the ground. The wonder of flowers to be covered and then to burst up through tarmac to the sun again.

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1: It is. How y'all doing? Coming up is a very bright guy, very bright, Howard Bloom. You may have heard him before on this program. He's almost single-handedly carved out a couple of new fields, paleo psychology and mass behavior. His book is Global Brain, The Evolution of Mass Mind from the Big Bang to the 21st century. And as you know, I've got a very great deal of interest in the global brain, in the mass mind and its powers. Anyway, his next goal is to establish a field he calls, I believe, omnology. That's what it looks like, omnology or something, he'll correct me. Bloom's cross-disciplinary theories trace crowd patterns from the precipitation of the first protons in the Big Bang to future trends in the life of humankind. For Bloom, mass behavior, paleo psychology, and omnology, is it? I don't know. Are fields that encompass nearly everything man can possibly know, testing his theories of mass emotion in the brutal lab of reality. Like a reality TV show. Bloom helped shape the careers of many famous musicians. Did you know that? He also wrote position papers for two winning political candidates, helped Sony establish its software beachhead here in the U.S., and helped turn Disney from an antique to a major player in the film world in the late 20th century. Wow! He helped guide Warner Brothers, CBS, and Paramount into new territory. From each of these experiences, Bloom milked new scientific insights that have given his scientific theories a remarkable depth. And again, the title of his book is Global Brain, The Evolution of Mass Mind from the Big Bang to the 21st Century, coming right up. Hey, the producer of Coast to Coast AM, Lisa Lyon, talked to Howard, and then she talked to me, and she said, Art, we'd like to have Howard on. And she began to sort of go off on a conversation regarding, in the same breath, Osama bin Laden and Michael Jackson. And I, from anybody else, I would have had to have talked to the guest first. Howard? No, he's a bright guy. He's going to know what he's talking about. But I couldn't in a million years imagine what the two would have in common in the context of any discussion I could even imagine. But we're going to find out right now. Howard, welcome.
2: Hi, Art. How are you?
1: Quite, well, better.
2: That's good.
1: I'm just fine. What in the world could these two have to do with each other?
2: Well, you know, my field is mass behavior.
1: Yes.
2: And the biggest mass behavior battle of our time is a battle between two cultures. It's been called, in fact, a clash of civilizations, not just by Samuel Huntington, the Harvard expert, but it's been called that by a guy named Osama bin Laden. And it is a clash, in his opinion, it's a doctrinal clash, he says. It's a religious clash. It's a clash between, well, as I said, two civilizations. Michael Jackson, to me, represents one civilization. Although that may seem like a peculiar choice, but you know, you mentioned that I've worked with rock stars.
1: That's right.
2: And you know that Michael Jackson is one of the people that I've worked with, so I have a very different opinion of him than the public does.
1: Well, then stop there.
2: Okay, go ahead.
1: Fine. Unleash that on us.
2: Okay. Michael Jackson is the most astonishing person I have ever met in my life. And I've worked with some extraordinarily important, interesting people. You know,
1: obviously,
2: I helped build the career for Prince. I worked with Billy Idol. I worked with Paul Simon. I worked with John Mellencamp. I worked with Bette Midler. A lot of very, very impressive people.
1: Indeed.
2: But Michael is so, these are all wonderful people, and yet Michael is so far ahead of them, Art.
1: It's impossible
2: for me to describe how.
1: Give it a shot. In what sense?
2: He has a quality of wonder that is astonishing. He and I stood next to each other at a billiard table in the pool house behind Marlon's house when they were working on the album jacket for the Victory Tour album.
1: Right.
2: And Michael and I stood there next to each other as Michael began to open the first of five portfolios that have been brought in from major artists by CBS's art director. When Michael opened the first portfolio just far enough to see a small corner of the page, you could feel in his body language, you could feel that infinities were going off in his mind. This man was seeing what William Blake called on us to do, to see the world in a grain of sand,
1: yes.
2: The universe,
1: yeah.
2: And a flower.
1: Yes.
2: That was happening in Michael's mind, and you could feel it. And Michael became almost orgasmic at the sight of the first few square inches. Then he peeled back the page a little bit further and saw the next few square inches. And the sounds coming out of him were ecstatic. They were, oh. And I have never, ever, ever seen that quality of appreciation, that quality of wonder, or anything even touching it in another human being. Now, that is a gift. And Michael has an enormous sense of obligation. I got a call one afternoon saying, in New York, my office was on 55th and Lexington Avenue. I got a call saying, you've got to be out here in California tonight by 11 o'clock. Michael has just decided to cancel his tour, and you're the only person he will listen to. You've got to talk him out of it.
1: Yes.
2: When I went into the van, you know, these trailers that are, they're basically set up to be dressing rooms at the lot where the guys had been practicing their tour.
1: I'm familiar with them, yes.
2: Okay. It was an extraordinary experience. All the brothers were sitting behind me. Michael was sitting at the very end in the sort of throne, the power position. I was sitting directly diagonal to him. And Michael explained why he was going to cancel his tour. He was going to cancel it because his oldest brother had just come down with a bone splint in his knee. And his oldest brother, Jackie, has always handled all the dancing for the Jacksons and is, in Michael's opinion, the best dancer that he knows. Michael had spent a year. He had hired 110 of the brightest people in show business. He had put them all on contracts that guaranteed non-disclosure. In other words, they weren't allowed to talk about a thing that they were doing. In fact, legally, I'm not allowed to talk about any of the stuff that I'm talking about. I had to sign one of these agreements, too. But the fact is, he had been working on a tour that was designed to create in the kids who follow him the same kind of just overwhelming astonishment that he feels when he looks at a page in a portfolio by an interesting artist. And his obligation, and you could feel, I don't know exactly how to explain this, you could feel Michael's audience in his chest. You could feel tens of millions of kids in his chest. And there was no way, Art, no way in hell that he was ever, ever, ever going to let anyone disappoint those kids. There was no way he was going to let anybody cheat them.
1: All right. Listen to me now. I need to try and pry this out of you because it's something I and a lot of people who listen to me would like to understand. If you're that close to Michael Jackson, maybe you can answer it. Maybe you can come give us some kind of answer to it. I mean, look, aside from the current controversy, which we need not touch on, Michael Jackson is a weird guy. He does some really weird things. And I'm sure the larger audience out here would love any insight from someone who's close to him about how really strange he acts.
2: Well, let's clarify things. I'm not really close to him. I was close to him in 1985 and 1986. That's a long time ago.
1: Given?
2: I was originally going to say no to working with the Jacksons because the Jacksons didn't need me. They were very big. They didn't need somebody who was a crusader and a fighter. But when I walked into a hotel room with the Jackson brothers, I realized that something really ominous was going on. And what was going on, it later took me a long time to find out, was really, literally a fight for Michael Jackson's soul. And I lost my part of that fight because the brothers hired me to fight on behalf of Michael. Now, my impression at that point, first of all, when Michael first walked through a door and I walked up to him, I had never met him before. I'd read a pile of documents on him 6 inches thick. Every single one of them had told me he was weird. Every single one of them had told me he was a bubble baby. Every single one of them had told me that when I put my hand out to shake hands with Michael Jackson, Michael Jackson would shrink. He would pull away like a person who is not quite sane. And none of that happened, Art. When I put out my hand and said, "Hi, I'm Howard," he put out his hand and said, "Hi, I'm Michael," and it was so normal.
1: Well, wonderful.
2: Down to earth.
1: But it's still, you know, the perception, whether it's accurate or not, is that he's a strange cat.
2: Okay, I mean, my sense of things back then, and remember, this is a limited time that I was close to Michael.
1: Yes.
2: But my sense of things is that we had a person who was remarkably down to earth, remarkably caring about other people, and who felt that he owed his audience every single surprise in the world. And as a consequence, at that point, I think Michael was putting out the stories about, remember the stories about the hyperbaric chamber he was sleeping in at night?
1: Yep.
2: His buying the elephant man and all kinds of strange things.
1: Yes.
2: I think Michael was doing these things, frankly, to keep his audience on its toes, to keep his audience surprised. I think that things really got out of hand because back in 1986, Michael was the most powerful person in the record industry, and he represented more power than almost anybody else in entertainment. He had sold 36 million albums. The previous biggest-selling performer of all time had only sold 14 million.
1: That well, all right, then let me try and nail this down. Are you
2: okay.
1: suggesting that Michael started by acting strangely for publicity or image reasons and then slipped from acting strangely into that being his reality?
2: Art, that is exactly what I'm saying, but Michael slipped into the hands of some of the smartest people in the entertainment business. However, those people are smart at doing things to increase their own power and their own profits, and they do not care who they hurt or how. And I believe that they have been manipulating Michael. This is a belief. This is a suspicion based on 6 months of researching within the Michael Jackson camp to try to find out why things were going so terribly wrong.
1: Uh-huh.
2: And I think Michael's been in the hands of those people ever since then. And I think that every tendency that he has that did begin as an attempt to keep his public astonished has been used against him. He's been isolated and manipulated in so many ways. Even let's get down to the charges against him. You know, I mentioned when I was talking to Lisa, and I think she probably mentioned to you, a Billy Joel situation that relates to Michael Jackson. Why would Michael Jackson be heaped with so many lawsuits that have to do
1: you
2: with
1: know,
2: his...
1: Yeah, listen, first of all, we probably oughtn't talk about this. I mean, it's a court case ongoing, so that's
2: okay.
1: Something I'd probably rather avoid. But I am interested in his behavior, really
2: right.
1: Interested in his behavior. And you really think that's the answer, that that he it was sort of an image, crazy image kind of thing. I'm told that if people are telling a lie, it's not a direct analogy, but after a while, they finally believe that lie themselves. They believe it to be true. They've told it so many times. They believe it to be true, and you think this weird acting slipped from something for the audience to becoming the reality for Michael. That's an incredible story in itself.
2: Well, in a strange way, yes. I think that in all probability, I don't know what's going on with Michael's face, and it horrifies me when I see what's happened to Michael's face since the days when I knew him. But I do know that there are people around him who are encouraging him. For people who work the way that the people around him work usually try to get their stars hooked on drugs and very, very isolated from reality. And they isolate them from reality by surrounding them. They say, look, your accountant, the guy that you've trusted for the last 20 years, he was good enough for you when you were a star. But now you're a megastar. Now you need a megastar accountant. And they put an accountant in place.
1: Yeah.
2: They put a lawyer in place who's their lawyer. They put a whole team in place who are their team. So the people who want to control a person like Michael Jackson, if they want him to believe that the sky is green or the sky is orange, they never have to even walk into the room and say directly to Michael, the sky is orange.
1: Well,
2: they
1: occasionally, Howard, we hear stories about people like Michael Jackson, and I don't know this to be true of him, but certainly many others, you know, big celebrities who have obviously made gazillions of dollars, and you're shocked because you hear they're broke.
2: Right.
1: They're broke. Boy, there have been a lot of those.
2: Right.
1: And so there must be some, indeed, weird dynamic going on behind the scenes with many of them.
2: Right. They're kidnapped for all practical purposes. They're perceptually kidnapped. They're surrounded with so many people, again, who will tell them that the sky is orange.
1: Yeah.
2: That the person who's doing the manipulation will never have to say it himself. And they are told so many of those lies that it defies belief. They are kept basically locked up in a hotel room. They are told that if you go out in public, this is something Michael believes, and it's quite true. Michael told me, look, the crowds out there, we were about to go to an NAACP event that I had set up. We were traveling in the van. There was a huge crowd waiting outside. Michael said, the crowd out there doesn't understand something. They don't understand that they love me, and because they love me, they would like to touch me. And I would like them to touch me and be able to touch every single one of them because I love them too. But a human being is no stronger than a strand of spaghetti that's been vastly overcooked. And when a lot of people go snatching for you simultaneously, they can literally tear you apart.
1: Absolutely.
2: That's an accurate perception.
1: Oh, of course. I tell you, Howard, people who think that they want to be really famous ought to think 25 times and know the real truth of the life of people like Michael Jackson and anybody else in that class of fame. You're a prisoner of your own fame. It's something you really don't... I wouldn't wish it on anybody.
2: Well, Michael appreciates it because he feels he's been given a gift by God and that he's been given that gift so that he can give that gift in turn to everybody else who ever sees him, everybody else he can ever touch. But the difficulty, as you just said, is that a manipulator will take advantage of the fact that he's a prisoner and will use that fact to totally separate Michael from any sort of reality, to take any tendencies. In other people's cases, the managers who do this would get you involved with heroin. They would get you involved with cocaine. They would make sure that the most attractive women you've ever seen come marching into your hotel room day after day, and that there are security guards outside your hotel room to make sure that you don't go out, and that you are told that those security guards are there to protect you.
1: Yeah. Is this a life you folks would want?
2: Well, it's the life Michael has grown up with. Remember, he was already seeing kings and queens in Europe when he was 5 years old.
1: Okay.
2: He's never had the kind of life that you and I have had. No. Never had even a crack at it.
1: I've got that. All right. Well, so where in God's name, poor choice of words, where in the universe does Osama bin Laden fit in the context of the discussion that we've had so far?
2: Well, these are two... Michael Jackson and Osama, these are two of the greatest idealists on the face of the planet right now.
1: Idealists.
2: Osama wants nothing but to save you. He wants nothing but your own good. He wants nothing but to purify you. He wants nothing but to save you from what he says is the hell you've fallen into. You've been deceived, he says. He says you've been deceived by every leader you've ever had. It is sad to say, he says, that you are the worst civilization that ever existed on the face of this earth. And your leaders have deceived you into thinking that words like freedom and democracy and human rights and women's rights and gay rights are important, that these are good things. These are not good things. Any country that dares make up its own constitution, any country that dares make up its own laws, he says, is enslaving all of its citizens to Satan. And he wants to free you from Satan. He wants to free me, too. I don't want to be freed. I mean, I like human rights. I like free speech.
1: You don't like Satan, do you?
2: No, I'm not particularly fond of Satan. but you know, I do like the ability to speak with you on a wide variety of topics, which is what we've always done. And I do like the fact that we've been able to talk, I mean, that you were able to talk to Patrick Robertson about the subs that Islam may have, and that you can talk to, I have information on subs, as you know, too.
1: Yeah, we're going to get to that. That's the book I mentioned earlier.
2: But that stuff we can talk about. He doesn't want us to talk about that. He says, look, God came here in 620 A.D. to this planet. He came here for the more than 1,200th time. He kept trying to get his laws through to humanity. And humanity kept getting it wrong. Humanity kept lying about the messages it was given from God. Well, he came a final time in 620 A.D., and he gave the laws, all the laws man would need to control any aspect of his life, including his government. And he gave them directly to Muhammad.
1: All right, hold it right there. And then, of course, this first read and studied in the Quran. Coming up, more Howard Bloom. He's quite a guy. I'm Art Bell.

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1: It is indeed. And earlier I played kind of a, I don't know what you'd call it, a kind of a parody song called The Kingdom of Nye, which a lot of you like. That was somebody called Smokey Franks who did that. Funny stuff. Smokey, really funny stuff. Anyway, we've got on our hands right now Howard Bloom, and now he's talking about somebody I'm really, really interested in, Osama bin Laden. There's a lot of things I want to know about Osama. Why he thinks what he thinks about us, so what he'll do about it, how big Al-Qaeda is. Boy, I've just got all kinds of questions about that, so onward and upward. Questions about this. I really do. You remember we had somebody on the show, or maybe it was a caller, who said, hey, Art, you remember how the CIA for many years underestimated the ability in many ways of the former Soviet Union? I mean, it's pretty well generally admitted right now that occurred. And even though 9/11, of course, very much occurred, that was X number of men who gave their lives. And since then, what do we really know about Al-Qaeda? What do we know about them? How big they are? Anything else? You know, we've gone to Afghanistan and blasted a lot of them into martyrdom. And we have arrested them all over the world. And about Osama bin Laden and about Al-Qaeda, we really don't know one hell of a lot about them. And I mean, Howard, how many Al-Qaeda, do you think, still exist out there? Has this organization actually grown since 9/11, or have we killed them off, or where are we?
2: Well, 9/11 is referred to as the Blessed Day of New York. It is referred to as the Blessed Day of the Great Victory. When within 2 weeks of the time that the towers went down, there were full-color posters selling all over the Islamic world.
1: I'm sure.
2: Of Osama and behind him, all kinds of pictures of the towers falling.
1: Yeah.
2: In Nigeria, which we don't think of as an Islamic country, but the upper six states of Nigeria are all Islamic. And by the way, have had terrible brawls, a lot of people, hundreds of people killed in battles between Christians and Muslims.
1: Yes.
2: In that country, just one poster seller said he had people driving to his place from 40 miles around to buy posters. There were Osama toys circulating in the Islamic community. Osama has become the Saladin, you know, the great heroic figure.
1: All right, maybe the analogy is beginning to sink in a little bit. You're saying that he's at that level in that world, in the Islamic world.
2: A superstar.
1: Oh, I get it. All right. So, yeah, I get it now.
2: And when you're a superstar, people use you as an icon. When people use you as an icon, not only do you stand for things that are vitally important in their lives, but you're a role model. And Osama, as a role model, is the most compelling role model probably in the Islamic world in our entire lifetime. And remember, our lifetimes include the Ayatollah Khomeini,
1: yep,
2: who tossed over the government of Iran and took it over.
1: That's
2: and was
1: right.
2: Himself a tremendous icon to Osama.
1: Okay. I buy into what you're saying so far. So he's a hero of the Islamic world, and much more so than we know, because our press doesn't report that, do they?
2: And our press doesn't report accurately what's going on. Our press does not. When we say, for example, remember there was a story about 3 months ago about the fact that Osama had put a price on the head of the head of the United Nations, Kofi Annan,
1: yes,
2: and Paul Bremer.
1: Yes.
2: Well, Osama does not make one-paragraph soundbite speeches. Osama makes two-hour-long speeches,
1: right.
2: Extraordinary speeches.
1: Right.
2: And another basic message, and the message about putting gold on the head of these guys was one paragraph long. The message that the rest of the paragraphs really tried to drive home was, you, if you are a student anywhere in this world, and if you believe in Islam, and if you want to purify and save this world, drop your studies, no matter where you are, and come to Iraq and fight the jihad, fight the great global war between unbelief and belief.
1: Yes.
2: Now, what does that mean, unbelief and belief? It means that either you believe in Islam or you're either slated for extermination or you're slated for conversion, ideally for conversion. After all, our goal is to save you if we're followers of Osama. Our goal is not to exterminate you,
1: yes.
2: To liberate you.
1: Yes, but I take it that he's given up on many in the United States. I mean, just flat given up on us, and that puts us into the extinction category.
2: Well, I think so, too, because one of his followers quoting him said they will never be able to believe the nature of the next blow. It will come from areas so astonishing that it will utterly surprise them.
1: Well, all right, that takes a lot of things. It takes a lot of people. It takes a lot of resources. And so that's where my other big question is, how big is Al-Qaeda?
2: There is no way to judge because Al-Qaeda is running an entirely new form of war. Al-Qaeda has invented a new kind of war. Al-Qaeda has invented a nomadic form of warfare that can drift like a wind through cities like Hamburg, like New York, like Los Angeles, like Toronto, even like the major cities of the Far East.
1: Well, okay. Howard, we hit them really hard in Afghanistan. And I don't know how hard or how effective it was, but how crippling do you think that blow was to Al-Qaeda?
2: It wasn't crippling, and it was crippling. Here's how it was crippling. A friend of mine came back from Bangladesh last week. He'd spent a month there. He's from Bangladesh, and he's Islamic. He says, no matter what you think of George Bush, you've got to realize that over in Bangladesh right now, when people are talking about hitting somebody hard and never quitting,
1: yes,
2: they are saying, hit them like George Bush. That means that George Bush, who's a candidate I don't personally support, but George Bush is winning not just respect in the Islamic community, he's driving a message home that he can win and Osama may not be able to win. That's been tremendously effective.
1: Is there any other language they understand? I mean, if we're not going to convert, and quite clearly we are not going to convert, then we have to be exterminated. And so if George Bush, you believe, obviously, that George Bush understands what you have just explained. And the moment you understand that, then there's only one conclusion you can come to, and that's that you must exterminate your enemy before they exterminate you, the good old classic self-defense posture. And that's what we're doing, isn't it?
2: Well, we're not exterminating them. We're hitting them very hard, and it's very important. We're not hitting them hard in Iraq.
1: Wouldn't you think if we could, we would exterminate them?
2: Oh, God, I would hope not.
1: I'm not talking about the entire Islamic world,
2: right.
1: Howard. I'm talking about the radicalized element, the number that have been radicalized so far. If we could exterminate those, I think we would.
2: Well, okay. We're talking about basic values and personal values here.
1: Yeah.
2: My personal values are whenever you can, save your enemy. But if it's a choice between you or your enemy, kill you. But George Bush is winning not just respect in the Islamic community, he's driving a message home that he can win and Osama may not be able to win. That's been tremendously effective.
1: Is there any other language they understand? I mean, if we're not going to convert, and quite clearly we are not going to convert, then we have to be exterminated. And so if George Bush, you believe, obviously, that George Bush understands what you have just explained. And the moment you understand that, then there's only one conclusion you can come to, and that's that you must exterminate your enemy before they exterminate you, the good old classic self-defense posture. And that's what we're doing, isn't it?
2: Well, we're not exterminating them. We're hitting them very hard, and it's very important. We're not hitting them.

0: good old classic self-defense posture. And that's what we're doing, isn't it?
1: Well, we're not exterminating them. We're hitting them very hard, and it's very important. We're not hitting them hard in Iraq.
0: Wouldn't you think if we could, we would exterminate them?
1: Oh, God, I would hope not. I would hope not.
0: I'm not talking about the entire Islamic world,
1: right.
0: Howard. I'm talking about the radicalized element, the number that have been radicalized so far. If we could exterminate those, I think we would.
1: Well, okay. My we're talking about basic values and personal values here.
0: Yeah.
1: My personal values are whenever you can, save your enemy. But if it's a choice between you or your enemy, kill your enemy. In other words, if it's your life versus his, those are the only choices.
0: That's it. That's it. So I mean, that is what George Bush is doing, is it not?
1: That's what apparently he has effectively done in Afghanistan. Now, here's another little story from another one of my Islamic friends. In the first 2 weeks after 9/11, one of my Islamic friends would not dare open his mouth about how he felt in the Islamic community because there was a sense of secret joy pulsing through the upper middle class, professional Islamic community here in New York City.
0: Uh-huh.
1: And if he showed that he did not share this joy, he was afraid of being deemed un-Islamic.
0: Got it. Sure.
1: But as soon as we hit Afghanistan, all of a sudden he was able to open his mouth. All of a sudden, he was able to talk. Force, the use of force directly against al-Qaeda, had given him a freedom to express his point of view. Iraq is an entirely different situation. I cannot tell. In fact, I need to talk to him again to find out to what extent Iraq is helping us. My impression from what he said is that Iraq is helping us, but Iraq is a tricky situation. It's a tricky situation because we've made it the world's first humanitarian war. Let me give an example of what I mean by that. Back in 150 years ago, there was a war very similar to the Iraq War. It was a small, localized war. It was called the Crimean War. 650,000 people died in that war. In the Iraq War so far, if you include all the civilians and if you include the highest estimate of civilians killed, and if you include the 1,100 Americans killed, that's a total of approximately 15,000 people who have been killed. 15,000 people compared to 650,000 people, that means that we've saved basically the equivalent of somewhere in the neighborhood of 635,000 lives over what previous wars would have cost. Now, can we make that kind of, quote, humanitarian war? No war is humanitarian. But can we make that kind of, quote, humanitarian war and still have an impact on militant Islam? Apparently, we are having an impact. The difficulty is that...
0: I would like to know how much of an impact. I would like to know how big they are. I would like to know what their intentions from here on out are. These aren't small questions.
1: No, these are big questions.
0: Yes.
1: As far as intentions are concerned, you know exactly what their intentions are.
0: To kill us.
1: You know that they have been training in the use of nuclear weapons, of chemical weapons, and of biological weapons for years. Now, here's what training can achieve. I'm going to give you another ballpark example. Once upon a time, a guy named Park Chung-hee took over an absolutely impoverished country called South Korea. And he declared that he was going to create steel mills in South Korea. The IMF and the World Bank told him he was crazy. You could not do it in South Korea. Everybody had a steel mill. Nobody needed steel from Korea. He took something like 3,000 potential employees. He took them out to an open field. He had a group of foreign technicians work with them for 3 years, and they practiced every move they would ever make if there were a steel mill. Now, remember, this is an open field.
0: Yes.
1: And they're practicing how to make moves on machines that don't exist. Then he built the steel mill. Well, guess what happened with his steel mills?
0: What?
1: He put the American steel industry out of business. At that point, the Japanese were looking as if they might put the American steel makers out of business, and he, for all practical purposes, put the Japanese out of business. In other words, practice counts. If practice demonstrates what your intentions are,
0: yes,
1: take those intentions really seriously, because this was an economic war, and we didn't lose lives to Park Chung-hee. We did not lose lives to South Korea.
0: Mm-hmm.
1: But the folks of al-Qaeda under Osama bin Laden have been practicing to exterminate us using nuclear, chemical, and biological weapons. Take that practice very seriously. Then add to it, if you'd like, the following little grain of

0: 350,000 tons of Soviet nuclear materials alone have not been secured. There is no count on how much nuclear material is missing. There is no way of knowing how much of that nuclear material is in Osama's hands. But there is something we do know about.
1: Are you aware of whether there are actually those famed or infamous suitcase bombs out there?
0: Yes, I've followed it. It's a very confusing trail. There are many seemingly valid claims that there are suitcase bombs out there. And one of the editors of a Pakistani newspaper who has allegedly interviewed Osama quite a few times had a long conversation with Aman Zawahiri, with Osama's lieutenant, his right-hand man.
1: Yes.
0: The man, some say, is the real mastermind of the group. And Zawahiri laughed when he was asked about the suitcase weapons. He said, of course we've got the suitcase weapons. Are you silly? Of course we've got them.
1: Hmm. Well, I hear a lot of things and rumors about those weapons. For example, I hear that, well, if you hold them too long, they might not be effective.
0: Right, they may not still work.
1: That's right. So if they've got them, they've almost got to use them or lose them, right?
0: Well, because I'm not an expert on the suitcase nukes, I can't absolutely tell you this, and something else to be aware of. The Pakistani editor who made this claim is somewhat questionable. He's made a lot of claims that seem a little bit too far off base. So we don't know about the suitcase nukes, but we do know that Islam does have nukes that it is keeping in good repair, that it's cranking out constantly. It's cranking out new ones.
1: Now, when you say nukes, if you don't mean suitcase bombs, then you mean nuclear devices.
0: Nuclear devices and specifically nuclear warheads. Can we dive into the – let's just do some deep diving and go into the subs.
1: All right, submarines.
0: Which is where you were going in the previous episode with Patrick.
1: This was not a previous
0: episode.
1: You got to understand. This is Patrick Robinson wrote a book that I just read called Barracuda 945. It's about a nuclear submarine getting into the hands of Al-Qaeda.
0: Right.
1: And it's an incredible story, and it just resonated when I saw what you were going to talk about tonight. Now, if you know a lot about submarine warfare, you know that a nuclear submarine would be particularly frightful because going at slower speeds, there's nothing that can detect them. Nothing. But you weren't postulating a nuke, were you? You were postulating perhaps a diesel or something?
0: These are conventional subs.
1: Well, they're detectable, you know.
0: Well, no, not these. These are super stealth subs. The story goes like this. Back in 1994, DCN, which is a state government-owned shipping yard that makes all of the naval vessels for the French Navy and has made them, by the way, it was owned until recently entirely by the French Navy.
1: Yes.
0: It's been spun off as a semi-detached company in order to make some extra profit. They have, you know that the French will do everything in their power to outdo the Brits and to outdo the Americans at every single weapon system we've got.
1: Yep.
0: They take huge pride in this. And they have developed this super stealth sub. It's called the Augusta 90B. Its acoustic signature is absolutely minimized. Its electromagnetic signature is absolutely minimized. And its thermal signature is absolutely minimized. Yes, it operates on diesel partly. It operates partly on diesel propulsion system. But that diesel propulsion system is double suspended. It's got the equivalent of the suspension system in your car, so that the vibration of the diesel engines doesn't make it to the hull.
1: But even that said, diesel submarines have to surface.
0: Ah, but not these.
1: What?
0: These have a liquid oxygen propulsion system called a MESMA. And the liquid oxygen propulsion system allows them to stay submerged, just like a nuclear sub, for 60 days without coming up for air.
1: Oh, my God. Where is all of this information available?
0: The information is all over the place. All you have to do is enter Augusta 90B, A-G-O-S-T-A,
1: all right.
0: 90B,
1: all right.
0: into Google, and you'll find it all over the place. You'll find it everywhere but in our newspapers. You'll find it everywhere but on our radio and television.
1: I've never heard. You're right about that, because you're telling me something new here. I've never heard this, Howard.
0: Well, not only did the French. Well, here's what the French did. First of all, these subs carry 16 cruise missiles each. These are cruise missiles with a range of 165 miles. And according to the captain of the crew that piloted the first sub from Cherbourg Harbor over to Pakistan, that then piloted the second sub and helped build it in a next-generation shipyard that the French helped the Pakistanis build in Karachi.
1: Can these cruise missiles carry nuclear tips?
0: Yes.
1: Oh, my God.
0: The captain of these vessels says specifically that these submarines were acquired for second-strike nuclear capability. Now, what does that mean about the what these missiles are carrying? What kind of warheads? Nuclear. It means they were acquired to carry nuclear weapons. Now, nuclear technology has gone a long way since the 1940s when we developed Big Boy and Little Boy.
1: Yes.
0: Those were weapons so huge that you had to, if you were going to deliver them, you had to have a huge cargo capacity. Since then, nuclear weapons have been miniaturized. Now, it turns out that, you know, that the first Islamic bomb was tested in 1998, and, of course, it was tested in Pakistan. Pakistan developed the technology.
1: All right. Well, Howard, we're here at the top of the hour. Hold on just a moment. We'll be right back, and we will continue talking about... Howard just told us something that's probably the scariest thing I've ever heard. Now, we have not yet asked if they actually have one of these submarines, but if they do, then America's potentially in really serious trouble. From the high desert, I'm Art Bell.

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1: Well, there's really no question about it. Submarines that can't be detected with nuclear weapons that can be delivered are... Well, it's the most frightening prospect that anybody could ever imagine. And Howard Bloom is saying it's real, that they do exist. We have yet to ask if they're actually in the hands of Al-Qaeda, but I think we'll do that next. All right, once again, Howard Bloom. And just before we get back to the subs, Howard, there is something that I want to bring up with you. And I'm in a big tangle with these 9/11 conspiracy people. And they ask questions like this. Hey, Art, what's wrong with you? Do you really think that 10 people with a knife could have done this? If so, I've got two bridges for you. Well, you know, there is this group out there right now, Howard, that thinks that people within the United States government did this to themselves, that this is all a great conspiracy orchestrated from within the dark center of the New World Order or something like that. You got any thoughts on that?
2: Yeah, it's absolute racism. The basic idea is the only people who could possibly have done this to us are us. The only people who could possibly have done this to us are the Mossad and the CIA, right?
1: Well, I mean,
2: now, what does that
1: saying,
2: tell you about everybody else in the world? They're pygmies. Nobody else has the brain power to do this. I mean, give me a break.
1: I guess that's the assumption, right? It has to be.
2: Yeah. And that is racism to the nth degree. Every country that has ever become that arrogant, every superpower that has ever become that arrogant has fallen. And it's fallen at the hands of miserable little barbarians that it took for granted as subhumans all of its life. And one of the greatest examples of that is the Eastern and Western Roman Empire, all of whose territory was snatched by a bunch of desert fleas who couldn't possibly do a thing because these guys only rode camels and they lived in tents.
1: Right.
2: And guess who they were?
1: Right.
2: They were the Muslims who took over almost all the known world between 620 and roughly 1500.
1: All right. Well, I just wanted to get that out of the way. All right. So, look, the submarines, my God, that's such an incredibly frightening prospect that there would exist a submarine that could do this in the hands of the French who. So are you suggesting that Al-Qaeda may already have one or they're bargaining for one, or where are we here?
2: Well, here's where we are. You asked a question before we stopped. Do these exist? There are two of them. They're in Islamic hands. I mean, there are quite a few more, but there are two of them in Islamic hands. The first one was driven from Cherbourg Harbor over to Pakistan by the crew that I mentioned before, whose captain said that these were designed or were purchased specifically for their nuclear capabilities. The second one was built under the following conditions. The Pakistanis made a deal with DCN, the French company, and they said, we'll buy the first submarine from you, but you have to teach us and our technicians how to build an entire shipyard, a next-generation shipyard, that is capable of building submarine number two and number three.
1: Gotcha.
2: So submarine number two has been built almost entirely in Pakistan. The only thing the Pakistanis did not build was the hull. And that submarine was commissioned in 2000.
1: All right, but Howard, being in the hands of the Pakistanis is one thing.
2: Yes.
1: Being in the hands of Al-Qaeda is another thing.
2: Right.
1: So
2: how in the world does Osama fit into this picture? Well, the real question here is Osama using Pervez Musharraf as a puppet, or is Pervez Musharraf using Osama bin Laden as a puppet? Yosef Bedonsky, who is one of the experts on this subject, says that it's Pervez Musharraf who is using Osama as a puppet, that it's in Pervez Musharraf, the head of Pakistan's interest, the military dictator's interest, to make sure that Osama stays on the loose and that he can continually chase Osama, because as long as he continues chasing Osama, we do things like the things we've done over the last 6 months. 6 months ago, we gave him permission to launch the first mid-range ballistic Islamic missile, a missile with a warhead or with a distance of 1,800 miles, a range of 1,800 miles. 2 months later, we gave him permission to launch one of his 930-mile range ballistic missiles, presumably with much more advanced targeting and guidance capabilities. We've also given him permission not only to build these subs himself, but to do it with no coverage.
1: But again.
2: Okay, now you, if you were Osama, and you had a Pervez Musharraf to whom the United States owed favor after favor after favor, how long would you keep Pervez in power? For example, if there were a third submarine of this sort being built entirely by Pakistanis,
1: yes,
2: in a next-generation Pakistani shipyard, and you're Osama, and remember, one of the smarts you have, one of your advantages is that you, Osama, always work in multiples. You always work with redundancy. You used four planes to get at the World Center. Not one, not two, not three, but four.
1: Yeah.
2: So that if one went down or two went down, it didn't matter.
1: It was going to still happen, yes.
2: Exactly. Now, your people used how many car bombs in Spain in order to change the Spanish elections? 10. One failed to go off. It didn't matter.
1: It's a good point.
2: Even if five,
1: yes,
2: failed to go off, it wouldn't have mattered.
1: All right, yes. This is their known history, so yes.
2: So you use redundancy. Okay, I'm going to give you the choice. Do you want to knock over Pervez Musharraf now when you've only got two submarines with a total of 32 missiles, each with a ballistic, each with an atomic tip? Or do you want to wait until submarine number three comes rolling out of the shipyards and you've got 48 nuclear missiles?
1: Well, you wait. You wait. But do they actually have the assets to achieve that?
2: Yes, because there's always been a big question. Back when I was writing Global Brain and researching it,
1: yes,
2: in 1998, 1999, Pakistan was on the verge of falling into Osama's hands already. You remember that way, way back in the good old days, around 1991 or so, there were riots in the streets of one country over the very title of a book called The Satanic Verses by Salman Rushdie. And those riots went on for 4 days and four nights until finally the man we thought of as the most extremist militant Muslim on the face of the planet, the Ayatollah Khomeini, was shamed into putting out a fatwa on the head of the author. Do you know where the crowds were that were doing those riots that finally shamed the Ayatollah into this act of
1: where?
2: Putting a price on the head of Salman Rushdie?
1: Where?
2: They were in Pakistan.
1: Pakistan. All right.
2: The man who basically runs the street mobs, who runs the street, who has a huge, huge following in the militant community. I mean, he runs the militant community. Actually went on 60 Minutes. His name is Fazlur Rahman. And he said, God has ordered us to build atomic weapons.
1: But, Howard, if the nation of Pakistan effectively were co-opted, let's say that occurred.
2: Right.
1: And a nuclear weapon was used against any American interest anywhere, America would immediately retaliate with just absolute knowledge about a state that had sponsored this. So the retaliation from America would be...
2: It would wipe Pakistan off the map,
1: it
2: right?
1: It sure as hell would.
2: And Pakistan's one of the five most populous countries in the Islamic world. So you'd think that would make a difference, right?
1: You would think that it would make it all not happen that way. That instead of causing us to retaliate against Pakistan, there would be some third party and some fishy way that they got it that wouldn't be as direct as you're suggesting.
2: No, they don't have to do that because Osama doesn't think like you and me. Remember you were implying earlier in the program that we should come to know how Osama thinks?
1: Absolutely, yes.
2: Well, it's an absolute necessity because Osama says there are no such thing as national boundaries. national boundaries were obscenities.
1: So are you telling me in Osama's mind the destruction of Pakistan would be a necessary sacrifice?
2: Oh, not even a necessary sacrifice. A blessed sacrifice.
1: A blessed sacrifice.
2: Because Osama says, you, people, sin. Now follow this.
1: Yeah, this is frightening,
2: in,
1: all right.
2: In basic biology, you can have battles between two reproductive strategies. One reproductive strategy is produce as many kids as you can, as fast as you can, and put as little investment into those kids as possible.
1: Yes.
2: The other reproductive strategy is have as few kids as you can, and put as much investment into each kid as you can.
1: Right.
2: These are called R and K strategies in population biology. Well, you were watching one of the great experiments in population biology unfold before your very eyes on this planet, because Osama says outright, here's why I can beat you. I can beat you because you turn your women into whores and prostitutes. You let them show their faces and their legs on the street. I know how to honor women. One honors women by keeping them at home. One honors women by keeping them pregnant. And I will have 7 children per wife, and I can have 4 wives. And if I'm like my father, I can swap wives, so I can have between 11 and 20 wives. I can afford to have so many children that I can out-reproduce you to the nth degree. And you, because of the sinful way you treat women, because you use sex for pleasure, and I use sex for procreation.
1: So, he says.
2: Yeah, so you cannot afford to lose your kids. You are cowards. Look what happened to you in Somalia when just one body of one of your men was dragged through the streets. You are cowards, but we are not. I can afford to sacrifice 7 of my kids. And in fact, I can celebrate it, because those 7 kids will be martyrs. This planet is but a speck of dust in the eye of God, he says. Life on this planet is short, but life in heaven, life in paradise, or life in hell,
1: yes,
2: that is eternal. I can afford to send 7 of my kids to paradise as martyrs, and you cannot. For every one kid you can sacrifice, I can sacrifice 7. For every 1 hour you put into war, I can put in 7.
1: You know this to be his psychology. You know this.
2: He's done it. His speeches are so overt.
1: We never hear them. Oh, you're right. You know, that was another important thing you said earlier, that they virtually picked only one paragraph out of a couple of hours of what he said. You're absolutely correct about that. We don't have space in the American media for this, but even, you know, after you go, okay, fine, CNN and the networks don't report on the rest of the speech so that we might understand where his head is.
2: Well, what's really disturbing to me is,
1: but why don't the magazines do it? Why aren't some of the magazines like Newsweek going into the psychology of this man?
2: Well, actually, the Atlantic Monthly has been doing a superb job within the limits of its capacities of covering this, and it's been covering it issue after issue. The New York Times Sunday Magazine has made a couple 2 stabs at it, but frankly, these speeches are long. I can read you a batch. Material from one of his speeches.
1: I'm accepting your assessment of those words, and it does ring true. I mean, what you've said that is believed, and I'm trying to absorb that. And once you do, it's a pretty frightening absorption because you realize what it means they will do.
2: And it also means there is only one Ummah. There is only one body of Islam. There are no boundaries. Iran, Iraq, Pakistan, those do not exist. There is just one Islamic people. And God has given Islam a goal. And that goal is to take the world that he has created and take all the humans he has created and bring them to the clear and obvious truth. One of Osama's followers said to CNN just this last week, now this is a very educated Brit in his 30s. This is a kid who was born and raised in Britain, of Islamic parents, and he says that this idea of freedom is sick. The whole of Western philosophy and Western civilization, freedom, democracy, human rights, international law,
1: it's all sick.
2: Sick.
1: Sick. Sick and evil, and I guess. If you really believe that, then all right. So they would then take those actions. They would get hold of a sub if they could. They would fire nuclear weapons at us. They would allow the destruction of Pakistan, maybe other countries. But, you know, for this the kind of thing that you're describing, and I guess I'm not willing to believe that most Pakistanis, I'm not talking of the radicalized now, but most, for example, Pakistanis would be unwilling to risk the prospect of annihilation. And while I understand that the radicalized would, I don't think I yet believe that the masses would.
2: Well, it depends on the masses. About half the masses are radicalized. About half the masses aren't. And you're dead right about the half the masses that aren't. The half the masses that aren't say, well, one of them said to me a month ago, look, I want affiliation with America.
1: Right.
2: I want to have the kind of American way of life for my kids.
1: Right.
2: There is no way in hell I want to have anything to do with these crazies.
1: All right. Well, I would think that the first a priority of Osama would be to eliminate those infidels that he finds around him at home, wherever home happens
2: he's
1: to be.
2: He's made that very obvious. Well,
1: yes.
2: He said exactly that over and over again.
1: Yes. So we'd be down the line somewhere compared to those that he would have to fight to, say, take Pakistan, just as
2: right.
1: an example.
2: And there's another thing to remember. The armed services and the ISI of Pakistan, the ISI is the CIA of Pakistan,
1: yes.
2: worked very closely with us in 1979. And worked very. We also worked with the PLA, the Chinese People's Liberation Army.
1: Yes.
2: We all worked together on a joint project. It was to put together an army of people from 35 countries, 50,000 men, who we would pretend were Afghan freedom fighters. And we trained them in the use of things like Stinger missiles. And one of the people that we recruited idealists from all over the Islamic world. And one of the idealists that we recruited straight out of an engineering program in a Saudi university was named Osama bin Laden. So the ISI and the Pakistani military, it's hard to tell who has the greatest number of followers, Pervez Musharraf
1: yes.
2: or Osama bin Laden.
1: Isn't
2: However, if you're Osama and I tell you be patient and I say you have a choice, you can be patient and wait another 18 months and I'll give you submarine number 3. Or you can take the 2 submarines and run with them immediately. That would be the choice you'd be up against. Let me give you another historical example. Back in the 1930s, there was a country that was so staunchly democratic that it was ridiculous. In the days of the Roaring Twenties and jazz, there were flappers in this country, and they were having wild dances with men in the middle of the night. It was a very, very American-style scene. And then, but the military wasn't too fond of this. The military had an entirely different approach to how this country should be handled, a very disciplined, very structured, and very dangerous approach, an approach that really wanted to take on enemies. The military in this country, within the period of a couple of weeks, assassinated approximately 7 key people in the government and took over. The country's called Japan. And that country then went to take over as much of it could of China and went to war with us.
1: All true, yes.
2: So a few assassinations can take you a long way.
1: I suppose so. So you consider the scenario where Al-Qaeda would get hold of a sub to be how probable?
2: I think that there's a 50 to 60% chance of it. I think that we really have to do something about these subs, Art. Think of one other thing.
1: What would you do, Howard? I mean, we know what now exists.
2: I've been in touch with people at lower levels of our intelligence apparatus and State Department and stuff like that about this. And some of them are highly alarmed by it, but then as soon as they take it to their higher-ups, they're told to keep quiet. And some are very, very smug. And simply say, oh, no, we have all the devices in the world.
1: Any idea why they would be told to keep quiet?
2: Well, this is something, this is a very hard one to say. Because, first, let's go back to the question of what would I do about it. We claim that we know where these, that is, the people in the government that I've been in touch with claim, oh, we know exactly where these things are. We know exactly what to do about them. We've been tracking them for years. Well, if we've been tracking them for years, let's get rid of them.
1: Yes.
2: Let's get rid of them fast. Let's do a significant amount of damage to the shipyard in Karachi that's capable of making more of them.
1: So that's one group, I guess. Whispering what, in the president's ear or something?
2: No, that's not a group at all. That's what I'm saying to you.
1: All right, listen, hold on, Howard. And we'll be right back.

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1: I think many times the words of Howard Bloom are intended or land as sort of a general bashing of all Islamics. Well, it ain't true. Not even by his own words. I mean, if you listen to the words he has said himself, even regarding Pakistan, it was about 50-50, and that would be a pretty dire prediction which he made of that, but certainly not of all of Islam. However, I don't think any of you can deny that there are people out there so radicalized and so prepared to die for what they believe that they will kill us in mass. They have decided to commit genocide against us, and if they have the ability, if they have the weapon, they will use it. They will kill us. If they can take out one or several of our cities with nuclear weapons or biological weapons, they're going to do it. So that's the fight we're in. I don't really see how anybody cannot understand that fact after 9/11. That is, we're in the fight of our lives. We are indeed at war. And anybody who believes anything else is, I don't know. They've got their head somewhere they ought not have it.
2: No matter.
1: All right, so the question is, Howard, what do we do about it? Do we blow up the facility where this sub is to be manufactured? Do we blow up the subs? Well, it seems an unlikely action for us to be able to take under present circumstances, doesn't it?
3: It does, and yet we may have to do something very unlikely. Within 2 weeks after 9/11, another of my Islamic friends, because you're dead right, I do not condemn all Muslims by any stretch of the imagination.
1: Yeah, you're heard that way, though, sometimes by some people.
3: Yeah, I know, but the fact is that I would love to be able to talk to more and more and more of my Islamic friends. I meet with one of them once a week. I have another one who's the head of a major organization against terrorism coming up here to meet with me next week. And some of the most remarkable people in the world have been kidnapped by the crazies in their own culture. They've been intimidated. You know, we have protest movements, and we take those for granted. They're part of the Western system. It's not a part of the Islamic system. And that means that many of my friends who are intelligent, bright, wonderful, wonderful human beings do not get a chance to speak up. They're like the Germans, who were also wonderful people,
1: but you're
3: who
1: saying,
3: were kidnapped by the Nazis.
1: Yes, and you're saying they have found voice since we've demonstrated the muscle in Afghanistan.
3: They found a little bit more of a voice. Now, before 9/11, there were a couple of what are called liberal Islamic groups on the Internet, but there were no names given for anyone on the groups. They did not dare give their names. Hmm. Since 9/11, at least one group, and that's the Free Islamic Coalition Against Terrorism, has finally given the names of some of its personnel. There's another one that a friend of mine named Munawar Anis, who is Islamic and who is the former Minister of Education for Malaysia, has told me about. And indeed, when I went up on its website, it also gave the names of some of its people. So, yes, via the Afghan war, we have freed a few Islamic voices to get out from under this repression.
1: Well, is there any good assessment of the size and capability of al-Qaeda? How much, I mean, that's one thing that through the entire Cold War we apparently suffered from, overestimating, why ever it occurred, the capability of the Soviet Union. I mean, we just really got that one wrong.
3: And it is very easy to overestimate. Charles Lindbergh was taken over to Germany in roughly 1935 and shown a whole bunch of aircraft, which were prototypes, but was told that the hangars were filled with them. And America was encouraged via Lindbergh to overassess German capabilities so that we would lay low when Germany took over Czechoslovakia.
1: Well, there's also the military-industrial complex, that which we were warned very specifically about by President Eisenhower.
3: Right.
1: And it is, of course, in their interest for there to be a bad guy.
3: Right.
1: For there to be a need to defend ourselves and build lots of big machinery and stuff to, you know, get that job done that can sail through windows and explode, all of that sort of thing. They're
3: right.
1: Very interested in that. So are we overestimating Al-Qaeda? But then, of course, the other side of the argument is, look what they did just do. So somewhere in there, I need to have, and the American people need to have a true understanding of what the capabilities are. Is it that big a mystery, Howard?
3: It is that big a mystery, and there's a very good reason. In military terms, you always cloak. You take advantage of your biggest advantage is surprise.
1: Yes.
3: Surprise means absolutely befuddling the perceptions of your enemy. If one of the things that Julius Caesar would have told you is, if you are small, look big. And if you are big, look small.
1: Yeah.
3: Always keep them confused.
1: Yeah.
3: It is impossible to tell how many members and potential members there are of a group that operates in two ways. First of all, it filters through the cities of the West. It thrives in the cities of the West. After all, it lives off Western technology. Without the Internet, there would be no Al-Qaeda. Al-Qaeda literally means the equivalent of a computer database. Without what's called stenographic coding on computer screens, there would be no Al-Qaeda. Without websites, there would be no Al-Qaeda. I call Al-Qaeda the world's first parallel distributed conspiracy, which means you don't even need coordination in Al-Qaeda. The information is given out so publicly that a lot of groups operating totally independently can work toward the same end because they all share the same goals. Take a look, for example, at one of our areas of vulnerability, and that is our sonar. When I talk to my friends in government and they get hushed by the people above them say, oh, we know all about those subs. Oh, we have all kinds of means of keeping track of those subs.
1: Mm-hmm.
3: Well, that's not what the Navy says on its website about our sonar.
1: Right.
3: But more important, I mean, what it says basically is that our sonar is dependent right now on what's called passive surveillance towed array sonar systems. And passive systems, according to the Navy, is not able to detect stealth subs. And here's a specific quote from a Navy website. The submarines prowling the world's oceans today are much quieter and more deadly than ever before. An undetected enemy submarine is an underwater terrorist threatening any surface ship or coastline within its range.
1: You bet.
3: Then it goes on to say that its current sonar, passive sonar, is incapable of detecting these things until they're within a few feet of you. They are lobbying for something called active sonar arrays, but those active sonar arrays are apparently not yet online. However, and that's about as much information as you'll find the Navy publishing, but here's what you'll find on a site called IslamOnline.com. It says that CERTAS is based in Virginia. CERTAS, remember, that's this advanced sonar system that we've got. CERTAS, and it's not even good enough. Nonetheless, the site says CERTAS is based in Virginia, USA. It regularly operates from ports in Scotland, Spain, Japan, Pearl Harbor, Hawaii, and California. In addition to CERTAS, the Army has remote-controlled underwater vehicles equipped with advanced sensors that were designed for Navy SEALs and that function to explore shallow water, specifically in the Yellow Sea and in Southeast Asia and the Persian Gulf. These are, of course, all areas where the submarines we're talking about are able to, or where they have to start their missions.
1: Yes.
3: Now, why would a public Islamic site have more information on our sonar and its weaknesses, including passive sonar versus active sonar, than our Navy even has available? And our Navy says that we are totally vulnerable, that we do not have the sonar that we need to detect these things. Well, here's one answer. If you've got a parallel distributed conspiracy, and if you've got cells going all over the world,
1: mm-hmm.
3: and they're all basically syncing by keeping track of the same information, then you don't put your information, you don't hide your information. You hide it in plain sight. It's the purloined letter principle from Edgar Allan Poe. Put your information out there in plain sight. Share it with everybody that you can, and those who sympathize with you will use that information to be your ally.
1: But it is absolutely necessary that we understand the extent of the enemy's capability. It's essential. We just can't fight against them unless we understand what we're fighting.
3: I agree with you totally. The first thing that we can do is we can examine their rhetoric. An enemy's rhetoric tells you a lot. If we have been reading Hitler's Mein Kampf,
1: instead
3: of deliberately ignoring it.
1: That's so true.
3: Now, remember, back in 1935 and 1936, every time the German correspondent for the London Times tried to send in a story about what was really going on, his editor, the editor of the Times of London, one of the most influential papers in the world, said, please stop sending us these reports. We cannot print them. We do not want to disturb Mr. Hitler. And that's the equivalent of what we're doing now. I sat down with a friend who manages 15 of the top Mideast experts.
1: We don't want to disturb Mr. Hitler. Now, why? Wait a minute. Why?
3: Why wouldn't we have wanted to disturb
1: Mr. Hitler? No. Why? What is the fear? I mean, was Hitler going to, was it actual fear that Hitler would reach out and strike down the editor who'd allowed this to go through? What was the fear?
3: You know, that's a very, very good question, Art, because the fear was that if we treat Mr. Hitler reasonably, he will be a reasonable man. And, however, what you're basically implying here is a very, very interesting insight, and that is under the superficial disguise of saying Hitler is a reasonable man, so let's deal with him reasonably, there was an irrational fear that knew that Hitler was highly dangerous. But it was an irrational fear that nobody was busy, but that nobody was willing to face up to. And we've got the same thing going on in the United States. Now, we have it with a great deal of encouragement. You know that I've been hit by Islamic pressure groups since 1991 to keep me out of print.
1: Well, look, I know for a fact that there are pressure groups associated with your appearance anywhere. I felt it here. You know, I've had the response of some Canadian affiliates who had pressure groups brought on them. So what you're saying is absolutely correct. Absolutely correct. I felt it as a result of having you on this program. So
3: people are afraid. People in the media are afraid.
1: And
3: are afraid of offending groups who they really have more. Again, your analogy, your implied insight on Hitler was so on target, I can't believe it. Because, in essence, the first time that a publication was attacked because of something that I had in print was 1991. And it was a publication owned by Bob Guccione Sr., who had a lot of chutzpah. This is a man who went up against the CIA over and over and over again. But as soon as Islamic groups walked into his office, he was terrified. He was terrified of having his throat slit. He was terrified of being bombed. He was terrified of being subjected to the same kind of firebombings that occurred in England because of the Salman Rushdie book. And when people are terrified, they keep their mouths shut. But all the information we're talking about the Augusta 90B, it's available on the DCN website. That is the website of the French military supplier that has helped build these shipyards. It's available on Defense Journal, which is a Pakistani publication of the Pakistani defense industry. It is available all over the place, as I said, except with for the American media. And there are other details that you can find all over the place except in the American media. Now, think for a second. When the captain of the crew that tests out all of these submarines, that is, these stealth submarines, said that they were purchased specifically for their nuclear capabilities, their second strike deterrence capabilities, what enemy with nuclear weapons was he talking about?
1: I don't know.
3: India.
1: Well, all right.
3: He was talking specifically about India, which is Pakistan's biggest enemy.
1: I suppose so, but you're going to tell me that's just...
3: Well, I'm going to tell you something about the range of the ships, which is rather unlikely, because the distance from Karachi, the main port of Pakistan, to the Indian border is approximately 110 miles. Or, if you wanted to simply walk down the beach and get to the end of Pakistan, you could take one more step and you'd be in India. So what sort of range do you think you'd need for your subs? A short range, right?
1: Yes.
3: These particular subs, the Augusta 90B, and again, there are two of them already in operation that have been in operation for 4 years.
1: Their range would be?
3: Their range is 10,000 nautical miles. In normal human terms, that's nearly 12,000 miles.
1: That's incredible. You're not telling me underwater.
3: Yes. No. Not on, as I said, they can go for 60 days.
1: Underwater?
3: Underwater without coming up. But again, if you're Osama and you manage to gain control of these subs, why don't you simply take them out to the middle of the Atlantic or the Pacific Ocean to some nice deep trench, keep them there for 30 days without moving a bit so that there's no way of detecting them.
1: Yes.
3: And then when you need them, bring them out of hiding. You've still got an extra 30 days to go underwater without coming up for air.
1: Yeah, I can't dispute that technically what you're suggesting could be done. However, again, it would mean real war. We would know who was behind it. There would be a. Do you doubt there would be a nuclear response?
3: I don't
1: Pakistan?
3: Know whether there would be a nuclear response, but would certainly, if we were talking about a nation that worked with the same kind of logic we do, like the Soviet Union, then we would have deterrent capabilities. But if you're not deterred by losing a quarter of your population, there's no deterrence anymore. Remember, the Islamic community, according to our demographers, is 1.2 billion people. The Islamic community, according to Islamic demographers, is 2 billion people. Losing a quarter of your population would bring the Islamic population down to 1.5 billion people. Now, would anybody sane be willing to allow the deaths of 500 million people? No.
1: No.
3: Is Osama, by our standards, sane?
1: No.
3: Well, within his own worldview, he is very sane.
1: Got you. Got you. And a lot of people, I do understand, and it's a big mistake that you make, folks, to just dismiss Osama bin Laden as a, I don't know, just a crazy. I mean, that is what a lot of people tend to do. You have to listen to what the man really says. As Howard is pointing out, these speeches are hours long. If you really want to know what he thinks and you doubt what Howard says, read some of the translations so you might understand his mind. So not crazy, Howard, right?
3: Not crazy at all. And his spiritual grandfather, sort of the Ayatollah Khomeini, said Islam has been forced to annihilate many a tribe because it threatened to pollute Islam.
1: Yes.
3: And, of course, today the definition of what a tribe is much bigger than it was, not in 1979 when the Ayatollah made that statement, but than it was back in the days of Muhammad. But even then, tribes for Muhammad meant eliminating entire empires.
1: Okay, so their intentions are clear. They want us dead.
3: Well, certainly you and me, we'd be a little bit too obstreperous for them.
1: Uh-huh.
3: Anybody who would be willing to take on Islam, they would cherish. Remember, Islam is a religion of loving. Islam is a religion of charity. Zakat is one of the most important things in Islam. There are many, many, many, many, many good qualities to Islam.
1: Well, sure. But it's fair to say that the radicalized want us dead.
3: Radicalized want us dead. And in fact, in the Quran, it says that the fate for people like you and me is that we shall be roasted to a crisp on a spit over an open flame until our flesh turns black and falls off.
1: Always been my hope for retirement.
3: What's that?
1: I said, always been my hope for retirement.
3: Well, it goes even further. It says that we need to feel that pain in every single cell of our skin until we scream and scream and scream. And then when our skin falls off, Art, here's the real part.
1: Mm.
3: When the skin falls off, we shall be given a new skin so that we can feel the same pain all over again. And so on and so forth until eternity. Now, again, if you're Osama and you've been told that the fate of the pagans, the fate of the unbelievers,
1: yes,
3: is to roast eternally like this?
1: Yes.
3: What weapon is your ideal weapon?
1: Hold it right there. We are going to start taking calls for Howard Bloom. From the high desert. And I'm Art Bell.

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1: It certainly is. My guest is Howard Bloom. And by the way, once again, for those of you who want to read and understand more, you need to get his book called Global Brain, The Evolution of Mass Mind from the Big Bang to the 21st Century. We're talking about, I guess, the 21st century part of that right now. Our enemy. And they are our enemy. Al-Qaeda. Osama bin Laden. With an enemy with war, you want to understand two things right away. The enemy's capability and their intent. Probably in that order. The problem we have here is, of course, that we don't, even Howard doesn't understand their capability. We don't know how big the enemy is. We don't really know what they're capable of. In the intent category, I think Howard has established beyond any question whatsoever that their intent is simple. Their intent is they want us dead, converted or dead, but certainly converted is not happening, nor is it going to be happening. So it's going to be dead. They want us dead. And so that's war. We understand their intent. We don't understand their capability, and that, of course, is very dangerous.

0: course, there's always the possibility that we're actually underestimating the enemy's capability. It's just hard to know. But what makes me nervous is what you said, Howard, about the way Osama is regarded by so much of the Islamic world. That's really a foundation that bears paying attention to, right?
1: Well, superstars and superheroes are the people we model our lives on. And the kids who, remember, Osama has been a public personality in both the Islamic and the Western world since approximately 1991. Kids who were 5 years old and first saw Osama as a major hero are now in their 20s. And the things that you wanted to be when you were 5 and the things you wanted to be when you were 10 and the things you wanted to be when you were 15, those are the things you will want to be for the rest of your lives. So Osama has basically set a weather vane for a very large part of Islamic civilization.
0: You firmly believe there's going to be a nuclear 9/11, is that right?
1: I absolutely believe there's going to be a nuclear 9/11, and my wife wants me to move out of New York like crazy because Osama has been very specific. He has said, expect us in Washington and New York.
0: Mm-hmm.
1: Also, someone came over to the house a few weeks ago who's read my books. He's someone from the neighborhood who's worked out a complex numerology. He's a conspiracy theorist like the folks who think that that 9/11 was caused by the Mossad and the CIA.
0: Inside
1: he had worked out a very complicated numerological formula indicating that November 2nd, the night of the elections, is when there will be an attack. Well, frankly, in terms of Osama's, we're speculating now, but I'm going to give you some facts. In terms of Osama's way of thinking, stopping the election is absolutely sensible. Why? Because Osama says our major crime is that we make up our own constitution and we make up our own laws.
0: Mm-hmm.
1: And we call this democracy, and it is Satanism.
0: Yes. Yes.
1: So
0: hit
1: us right where the satanic heart is.
0: Yeah, I'm clear on that. Just since we're speculating, let's leave the war part of it for a second.
1: Right.
0: In your view, if New York or Washington or both were hit with nuclear weapons, what do you suppose, how...
1: Like crazy, because Osama has been very specific. He has said, expect us in Washington and New York.
0: Mm-hmm.
1: Also, someone came over to the house a few weeks ago who's read my books. He's someone from the neighborhood who's worked out a complex numerology. He's a conspiracy theorist like the folks who think that that 9/11 was caused by the Mossad and the CIA.
0: Inside
1: he had worked out a very complicated numerological formula indicating that November 2nd, the night of the elections, is when there will be an attack. Well, frankly, in terms of Osama's, we're speculating now, but I'm going to give you some facts. In terms of Osama's way of thinking, stopping the election is absolutely sensible. Why? Because Osama says our major crime is that we make up our own constitution and we make up our own laws.
0: Mm-hmm.
1: And we call this democracy, and it is Satanism.
0: Yes. Yes.
1: So hit us right where the satanic heart is.
0: Yeah, I'm clear on that. Just since we're speculating, let's leave the war part of it for a second.
1: Right.
0: In your view, if New York

0: speculating now, but I'm going to give you some facts. In terms of Osama's way of thinking, stopping the election is absolutely sensible. Why? Because Osama says our major crime is that we make up our own constitution and we make up our own laws.
1: Mm-hmm.
0: And we call this democracy, and it is Satanism.
1: Yes. Yes,
0: so
1: I'm clear on that.
0: Hit us right where the satanic heart is.
1: Yeah, I'm clear on that. Just since we're speculating, let's leave the war part of it for a second.
0: Right.
1: In your view, if New York or Washington or both were hit with nuclear weapons, what do you suppose, how would that end up? I mean, if you move down line from whatever else might happen, retaliation-wise and all the rest of it, what would that do to America?
0: I think it would kill America.
1: You
0: but
1: do.
0: Frankly,
1: you do.
0: But if I were Osama, if I were doing for Osama what I used to do for people like Michael Jackson and Prince,
1: yeah, yes,
0: and I were advising him on what to do next,
1: yes,
0: I would be saying, look, you're Osama now, okay? I would be telling you, look, you have done something spectacular with 9/11. Now use all that brilliance of timing that you have. Stay absolutely quiet in North America until you can make a decisive blow. Now, here's what I mean by a decisive blow. The United States made a decisive blow against Japan with Hiroshima and Nagasaki.
1: No question.
0: It broke the back. It broke the spirit of Japanese civilization, just the way you break the spirit of a horse when you turn it from a wild animal to a docile beast who will eat from your hand and let you throw a saddle over his back.
1: What makes you think that would be the post-nuclear 9/11 America? Why don't you imagine, Howard, an America that retaliates with nuclear weapons and, while wounded, is an angry, responsive tiger? You draw the opposite.
0: Yes. First of all, if I were, again, advising you and you were Osama, I would say do not just hit New York and Washington. They are expecting that. Hit 7, hit 8, hit 9 cities simultaneously. Hit them with what you tried in Jordan 3 months ago, which is 10 car bombs at once,
1: yeah,
0: loaded with the chemical ingredients for chemical weapons, so that instead of killing 200 people, you would kill 20,000.
1: Pretty big ambitions.
0: Right. Hit them with dirty nukes, which are easy. 10 car bombs with ground-up nuclear materials. Hey, who cares about dying in 2 weeks from radiation exposure? You're going to heaven, and you're willing to murder yourself anyway. And hit with the nuclear devices from the subs all simultaneously.
1: Yeah. God, that's
0: no gruesome.
1: All right, look, we've spent so much time together, Howard. I've got to go to the audience and let them
0: okay
1: ask some questions. Let's see. I mean, you've given them a lot to digest.
0: Although, you know, there's one other thing to take into account. Just one other little thing.
1: Yes?
0: Osama's way of thought is spreading very rapidly. And a few weeks ago, senior Revolutionary Guards officials in Iran talked about eliminating Anglo-Saxon civilization using, quote, 29 sensitive targets they claim already to have scouted out. They also claim that they've got the weapons, including the missiles, which we don't think they've got. We really don't. But they say that today we have in our possession long-range smart missiles which can reach many of the interests and vital resources of the Americans. So this is spreading. And it's time to do something before it spreads too far or before I'm gone, because I'm going to stay in New York one way or the other.
1: All right. All right. Gotta go to the phones. East of the Rockies, you're on the air with Howard Bloom. Hello.
2: Hi. I sure hope Osama's not listening tonight.
0: I do, too.
2: We don't want to give him any
0: information. No, that's a big problem with coming up with these concepts.
1: I very sincerely doubt. We're talking about anything that has not occurred to him, period. I mean, this is a man who did what he did on 9/11, so we're not, believe me, we're not talking about anything he hasn't thought about, ma'am. What's your question?
2: Okay, my question, Howard, is now that you've presented this very lovely scenario, what can we do about it?
1: Yeah, good question.
0: It's a very good question, and again, two weeks after 9/11, one of my Islamic friends came to me, and he said, you, pointing at me as if I'm the government of the United States, a little unlikely, you have to do the following immediately.

0: have to wipe out the nuclear facilities in Iran, Syria, Libya, Iraq, and North Korea and Pakistan.
1: That's a pretty big bite.
0: He was wrong about Iraq.
1: That's a pretty big bite.
0: Yes, and I shuddered at the thought. But this is what one of my Islamic friends was telling me. And frankly, now that the Iranians are beginning to talk like this,
1: yes,
0: and now that they are on the verge of getting long-range nuclear or long-range nuclear-capable missiles,
1: yes,
0: I think we have to do something, and it has to be pinpointed to the nuclear as well as we can pinpoint it, given our very, very, very poor intelligence.
1: Well, it is poor because infiltrating is just damn near impossible. Not impossible. Human assets are possible, but very difficult in this case.
0: And remember, people like me and people like Bob Guccione Sr., who I thought had cojones, we worked against the CIA in the 1960s and the 1970s. We complained about the CIA. We forced the CIA to get rid of its ground capabilities.
1: All right, so then in answer to her question, you that was your answer.
0: I would do what my Islamic friend has recommended and pinpoint to the best of my ability the nuclear facilities that exist among, quote, rogue nations, unquote, and eliminate them to the best of our ability, not touching civilians to the best of our ability.
1: Well, something like this or whatever it takes to be responsive and to be winning this war, isn't that something that's likely to come from a second-term Bush administration?
0: Not necessarily.
1: Isn't it much more likely than from a Kerry administration?
0: It's really hard to tell because neither of these guys are laying their cards on the table. Neither of them are giving us much insight. How many aren't?
1: Well, that's true. I mean, Kerry's has only said that he would fight a more effective war, and so it's hard to know what that means.
0: Exactly, and he said he'd fight a more pinpointed war against terrorism. That sounds good, but it's hard to know what that means, as you said.
1: All right, West of the Rockies, you're on the air with Howard Bloom. Hello.
2: Hello?
1: Hello.
2: Yes, hi. I had a question. He mentioned this has pretty much become a numbers war, 1 versus 7. And, you know, is the government developing or actually do they have in mind of using any weapons, whether they are biological weapons, to counteract this numbers war? Because essentially it's become a war of cultures, especially with an almost zero growth among Christians in Europe and the growth of Islam in Europe. This may become a numbers war, almost like you're battling locusts. And one of those weapons being developed is possible. There's a cultural weapon being developed to counter this movement, almost like a new crusade, somebody that the West is going to prepare for this.
0: I agree with the cultural weapons argument tremendously. I think that's aren't mentioned before. I hope I haven't cut you off because the sound is cutting in and out, or was cutting in and out. But aren't mentioned before are battling back like a tiger, which
1: yes.
0: is what England did when it fought Germany
1: and
0: in
1: it's
0: World
1: what
0: War
1: we did
0: II.
1: When
0: Why
1: we fought
0: we
1: Japan?
0: That?
1: I mean, look at Pearl Harbor. Pearl Harbor actually is kind of like 9/11 in a way.
0: Well, we have been told for the last 20 or 30 years that we are nothing but a consumer culture,
1: uh-huh.
0: that we are mere puppets manipulated by clever marketing men who are forcing all kinds of excess consumer goods down our throat in order to turn us into puppets of international corporations.
1: But why do you think we would become such wimps? I mean, that's not the American tradition. We really are quite a warrior people, and we're slow to anger, but boy, when we do get angry,
0: what our own value is. We have been told we are valueless. We have been told that what we produce is worthless.
1: But that doesn't mean we bought it. And I'm saying that after something like that, even if you took out 6 American cities, Howard, the American people would be pissed, I'm convinced.
0: I would love it if the American people would come together, and I've seen them come together on several occasions.
1: Well, I think you're underestimating them.
0: Yeah, that could easily be, but I would like to see... Well, you probably don't. I was in the middle of a book called Reinventing Capitalism, Putting Soul in the Machine, precisely to get rid of this notion that we are a consumer culture and to demonstrate that we're one of the most creative cultures. In fact, we are the most creative culture. I mean, Western civilization in its entirety, as it exists today, is the most creative civilization this world has ever seen, and that every single idealism, every single sense of ideals has said it will lift the poor and the oppressed, and no one has lifted the poor and oppressed better than post-industrial or industrial modern Western civilization.
1: That's a fact. So, I mean, don't undersell it.
0: Well, I wanted to oversell it by writing a book, but now I am being told, write the book. It's called, so far, The Secret Osama, The Naked Sayings of Osama Bin Laden, because even my friends who are supposed to be Middle Eastern experts, when I quote Osama to them, say, where did you get that? Do you understand Arabic? No, I simply got it out of diligence and persistence.
1: Mm-hmm.
0: But apparently I'm going to have to put these speeches of Osama together so other people can read them too.
1: Apparently. First time caller line, you're on the air with Howard Bloom.
3: Hi, how you doing, Howard?
0: Hi.
3: I got a question. It's kind of deep. I hope you can bear with me, but I promise you I will thoroughly explain it. For a long time, I have, exactly what you're saying, I've correlated with Nostradamus and the book of Revelation from about chapter 12 to the end. And basically, what people forget is they always think of the beast, okay, and, you know, the mark of the beast. But they forget about the false prophet, which is the last one. And I guess what I'm saying, Nostradamus also said the same thing. You know, they're expecting this this beast to come along, you know, and take people over.
1: Caller,
3: Revelation,
1: hello, stop.
3: About the
1: caller,
3: end,
1: caller.
3: You
1: can't hear me.
3: Gabriel says to Daniel, he says, let's see here.
1: All right, caller, apparently you can't hear me, so I'm going to terminate this. I'm going to just take that caller's thrust, and it's clear what it was. Is this the Bible unwinding? Is this the end times? Is there? I don't know if you're a religious person, Howard, and you can look at it from that perspective, but have you ever looked at it from that perspective?
0: Well, the Bible is very accurate in that it makes certain basic predictions that come true over and over again. And, I mean, World War I was the catastrophe, the war to end all wars. World War II was a catastrophe that killed 55 million people. There have been catastrophe after catastrophe after catastrophe. Art, what scares me is that if Osama has his way, he will plunge us into the next Dark Ages. Now, the Dark Ages engulfed the West for 700 years. When Rome was toppled, when the Pax Romana was destroyed, half of the population of Europe died of malnutrition and plague. And something even worse can happen if the embers that are left behind of New York and Washington glow with nuclear radioactivity. So, yes, the beast can return in his own way. And, yes, this can be an end time.
1: So this could be, he could be the beast. These could be the end times unfolding in front of our very eyes.
0: Without necessarily the rapture. I don't think the rapture would happen.
1: All right. Wildcard line, you're on the air with Howard Bloom.
4: How you doing, Art?
1: I'm doing all right, sir.
4: My question is, I'm getting ready to leave for Iraq next month. Does your guest think that we've pretty much won that, or has the big battle, is it yet done?
1: Boy, is that ever a good question. All right, fine. Iraq.
0: Okay, there's something that Osama understands that we don't understand. We think in terms of exit strategies. We think in terms of quarterly dividends. We think in very, very, very short-term terms. Osama thinks in long-term terms. Osama realizes that some projects are not completed in a year, in 10 years, even in 40 years. Some projects are completed over generation after generation after generation, working diligently at something. And the Iraq War cannot be measured at this point for its success or failure. If we realize that we're in a war, the war between Islam and the West has been going on since 640 A.D. That's 1,350 years approximately. Osama knows that. He has one of the most profound senses of history of any world leader today. We have to know that our project of modern Western civilization has been going on since 1776. That's a very short period of time. And if we're going to keep it going, the best is yet to come. But we're going to have to really dig in our heels and persist generation after generation after generation. No, the Iraq War has not been won. Should we measure it by how it stands today? Absolutely not. We have to realize that we're in a war that's going to last a very, very long time. And we do have to
1: Do you think the American people realize that? Howard?
0: No, but they have to. And that's why the caller who said that we need perceptual weaponry was absolutely right. We need a change in perception. And that's why art, that's why I'm working on these books instead of my scientific books.
1: Yes, well, it's quite an understanding to have. And, you know, when you draw the example of how well we understood Hitler and look back on our reactions to Hitler early on, it's got to be sobering for those who are thinking the way we're reacting to Osama bin Laden right now. Very, very, very sobering. Howard, hold on. We're at the bottom of the hour. And we'll continue to take questions for Howard Bloom. What he has unlaid before us this morning is truly, truly a frightening scenario. This is a group of people, unknown in size, but certainly with intent well known. The intent to kill us, to erase us from the face of the globe, because we certainly are not going to be converted. From the high desert in the middle of the night, discussing things that I guess you think about on nights like this, I'm Art Bell.

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1: Man, there's a lot of ways to have the hell scared out of you, and tonight's show is definitely one of them. Howard Bloom will be right back.

0: This is an awfully good question. Stephen in, I think it's Wellfleet, Massachusetts, asks, please ask Howard Bloom, where is Osama bin Laden? Oh, well, what a good question. I think he was, wasn't he thought to be hanging around the Pakistani border? I mean, isn't that conventional wisdom?
1: Well, conventional wisdom is the Pakistani-Afghan border.
0: Yeah.
1: And frankly, I am the last person in the world to ask where Osama is. I know where his mind is. I know where his emotions are,
0: fair
1: only because
0: enough.
1: Of reading his speeches, but where he is physically, nope, sorry, don't have any information that the rest of the world doesn't have.
0: Good answer. All right, fine. Let's see who's out there. First time caller line, you're on the air with Howard Bloom. Hi.
2: Hello?
0: Hello? Hello?
2: Hey, you still there?
0: Yes, are you?
2: Yes.
0: Okay,
2: I'm from Tampa, Florida, and Radio 97 WFLA. And we have a sizable Chechen community here, and Tampa, Florida is also
0: Chechen?
2: Central Command.
0: Yes. Did you say Chechen community?
2: Yes.
0: Yes, okay.
2: And I watched a movie, a series called The Grid, and a lot of these Chechens are white Caucasian. Has Al-Qaeda ever recruited Chechens into their fold?
0: That's an interesting question.
1: Al-Qaeda has done an awful lot more than recruit Chechens into its fold. Al-Qaeda has been at some points running the Chechen war. One of our major problems is that our press deceives us, and I have no idea why. When Osama makes a speech, he's very clear about the fact that there is a global jihad going on, and he lists the countries that are frontline states. Chechnya is way up at the top of the list. So is Bosnia. So is Nigeria, the Sudan, Somalia, southern Thailand, the Philippines, Malaysia, Indonesia, and the list goes on and on. Now, every time the press reports on a difficulty in one of these parts of the world, it says that these are difficulties caused by separatist groups. Separatist groups implies that these are groups that want freedom, that want an individual nation state. And that's not the case. These are groups that want a worldwide caliphate.
0: Howard, is there anything you can tell us about how Al-Qaeda is structured? Is it a cellular type of thing? Is it set up in cells? Are there sleepers? Has this been going on for a very long time? Again, a reach at trying to understand capability, I understand.
1: Well, the international effort goes back to at least 1991. That's 13 years. That's a long time. Are there sleeper cells? Yes, there are sleeper cells. We learned that from 9/11. It took at least 5 years to put 9/11 together. Is there superb coordination? Yes, absolutely. There's no way that 9/11 could have been pulled off without superb coordination. And again,
0: right.
1: Osama was not thinking in terms of exit strategies and quarterly profits. He was thinking in terms of a 5-year plan that was part of a multi-generational plan. Does Osama also operate by putting information out publicly so that as many groups as possible who are independent of Al-Qaeda can nonetheless participate in helping Al-Qaeda achieve its goals? Yes, absolutely. That's why this information on Sonar is out there on a very public website. That's why a great deal more information is public. That's why a person like me can find Osama's speeches, even if it wasn't intended.
0: All right,
1: Howard, how
0: does the CIA, since we don't understand, if we do understand some of the structure, we don't understand the strength, the ability of our enemy, is there some way the CIA can proceed to gather that information?
1: I think it has to be gathered. Again, I am not an expert. I'm an expert in other cultures.
0: Right.
1: I'm an expert in the underlying biology behind cultures.
0: Right.
1: And I'm an expert in mass emotion. And this is definitely war, and a crusade of this kind is one of the ultimate tests of mass emotion. I'm not an expert in intelligence, but my sense is the same as yours, that we need more and more people penetrating Al-Qaeda cells so they can come back and tell us what they are discovering.
0: Boy, I hope we're doing that work. Wildcard Line, you're on the air with Howard Bloom. Hi.
3: Hi, Art. Hi, Howard. This is Dave and Christopher. As far as how angry would us Americans get, well, I can tell you, sir, that as one angry American, if these people pulled this shot and started nuking our cities, not only do I believe that Pakistan should be retaliated upon. But when it comes right down to it, people that have been blundering through history for at least the past 300 years and have told us point blank, we'll sell whatever we want to whomever we want, they should glow in the dark. I suggest we have a large order of French toast on the day that we're hit.
0: Well, see, now you'll get that from a lot of people, but I'm not sure that you don't end up with some sort of complete Holocaust out of it. I mean, China's involvement, maybe what's left of the Soviet Union to some degree. God knows what could happen once they begin to fly. There's a lot of war-gamed scenarios, and most of them end about the same way, you know.
1: Well, there's one little reassuring note here.
0: Yes,
1: and that
0: good.
1: Is that if we manage to do what we've been up against possibly doing ever since the 1950s, which is destroying the human race, and if we go even further and nucleate this place so much that we destroy the entire multicellular experiment,
0: yes,
1: there's a whole other life form just waiting to take over and feast on the remains, and it's unicellular life. It's the bacterial community, which has already learned how, I mean, it's got a research and development capacity that goes beyond Osama and you and me, and it's already learned how to handle high degrees of nuclear radioactivity.
0: Yeah.
1: And it does it. It is a bacterial called Radiodurance, which manages to back up all of its information systems in tiny, compacted little pockets, so that no matter how badly its genome is damaged by radioactivity, it can reconstruct it.
0: And so the real answer
1: is life will go on with us or without us.
0: And it shall be the bugs inheriting.
1: Yes.
0: I'm feasting. What a lovely scenario. East of the Rockies, you're on the air with Howard Bloom. Hello.
4: Hi, this is Michael in Norfolk, Virginia.
0: Yo, Michael.
4: I'm always fascinated to hear Howard Bloom speak. He's so articulate and fascinating thinker.
0: He certainly doesn't hold back on things.
4: No, he doesn't. He doesn't. Unfortunately, though, he hasn't gone to the bottom line on what we're talking about here tonight. If we take his figure of 2 billion Muslims,
1: that's the Muslim figure.
4: Pardon me?
0: He said that's
1: the Muslim figure.
0: Their figure.
4: Okay, well, that's the Muslim figure, but he used it one time as though it was his own, so... I think he must lean in that direction. But anyway, whether it's 1.2 billion or 2 billion, if we take that figure and we assume that what he says is correct about Osama bin Laden and those who think like him,
0: yes,
4: we are talking about an Islamic world government is what they are shooting for. Now, but the bottom line for what Howard Bloom is talking about is also one world government of a different kind. It's of a democratic kind, or at least something that vaguely resembles democratic notions. So if the ultimate contest is to decide which ideology is going to rule the world, we understand that what we have in store is the possibility of human extinction in trying to decide that argument.
0: It would certainly seem possible, yes.
4: So we want to try to avoid that.
0: And how would you do that?
4: Well, we have to do it by acknowledging that we are all talking about one world government of some kind. And unless we can be honest enough to talk about that, I mean, to acknowledge that, and to begin negotiation from that point, we're going to extinction.
0: I doubt there's going to be a negotiation about this, Howard.
1: Well, no, the other side doesn't want to negotiate. Michael, I agree with you completely. When I was first asked to think out the question of whether we should be making war in Iraq or not, I couldn't say whether we should be making war in Iraq specifically. But the one thing I could tell you is we're headed exactly where you said. We're either headed in the direction of total extinction, or we're headed in the direction of a Pax Islamica, That is a global caliphate, a one-world government run by Islam.
0: Or Aristotle.
1: Pax Americana,
0: yes.
1: With the kind of democracy that you're talking about, or a Pax Sinica, that is a world government run by China. Remember, China is doing very well these days. And China, again, imagine that you are China. You're in the ideal position. If Islam and the West fight each other to the point of exhaustion,
0: yes.
1: Who will take over? China. China's got a population of 1.2 billion, and it's got a growth rate of 9% a year.
0: But, Howard, that's still a big risk for China, to sit back and either aid covertly or just watch it happen, because once they start flying, the probability of China being included or including themselves at some point is almost inevitable. I mean, as I was saying, every war game that the war gamers play just about ends up the same way. And when they start to fly, they really fly.
1: Well,
0: in other words, ultimately, something's going to push it to the brink.
1: Right. There's always that possibility, but China's made this mistake before.
0: Yep.
1: China has counted on the barbarians to eliminate each other.
0: Yes.
1: Not counting on the fact that once a barbarian has become strong enough to eliminate another barbarian, it's also strong enough to eliminate China. So there's a history of making this mistake in the past. It's a gamble.
0: Yeah, boy, I guess. West of the Rockies, you're on the air with Howard Bloom. Hi.
5: Hello.
0: Hello.
5: I'm trying to keep this grounded a little bit. Now, what I gather from... I received some literature that talks about white magic and black magic. Now, what I found in the process is...
0: We're not talking about magic at all.
5: Well, no, but that is the problem, because you're talking about Osama bin Laden. Hello?
0: Yes, hello.
5: Osama bin Laden.
0: Yes.
5: And we're getting confused on what they want to blow up. It's not that. What it is how do they want to live? Is what it is. How do they want to carry on day-to-day activities?
0: All right, well, but the answer is that they don't. Many of them, the radicalized certainly, have proven, how many times, sir, would they have to prove to you that their main concern is not living. Their main concern is converting or eliminating. Howard?
1: Well, their main concern is the afterlife.
0: Yes.
1: This life is but a short thing.
0: Exactly.
1: And the afterlife goes on forever. However, there's also an answer to your question. How do they want to go about living? Prayers 5 times a day.
0: Yep.
1: Ritual washings. Bowing to Mecca 5 times a day in unison.
0: Sure, sure.
1: Traveling to Mecca once in your life. Giving a significant amount of your income to charity. That's zakat. And living according to the laws of Sharia. That is, living according to the holy laws that were handed to Muhammad himself. That's it. That's all they want. And that's what Osama tells you. What do we want from you, he says. All we want from you is Islam. And I've just described to you the daily way of life of Islam.
0: First time caller line, you're on the air with Howard Bloom. Hello. Hello?
6: Howard?
1: Hi.
6: Yeah, this is Roger in Fort Worth, Texas.
1: Hey, Roger.
6: You guys... One thing no one ever talks about is the education of the American people. And I'm telling you that most people that I talk to have no concept of what's going on in the world as far as the danger we're in. They really don't. They just don't understand. You know, this election, for instance, between Kerry and Bush, it's just amazing how little people know about it, and they certainly don't know anything about the Muslims. I just don't know how in the world we're ever going to win this thing. We just can't seem to get totally united.
1: Well, in the long term, I think you put your finger on one of the most important things on the planet, and that's education. Islamic kids, many of them, are being raised to be in favor of violence from the time they're 5 years old.
0: Many of them. Give
1: yes,
0: us,
1: many of them, yeah, not all of them. Remember, there are so many.
0: I am remembering, and I'm trying to determine. I'd like a number. When you say many of them, how many of them are being inculcated with these values?
1: Well, my estimate was 10%, which would be 120 million people, which is roughly the population of England and France combined.
0: That's a lot.
1: That's a lot. When I sat down with my Islamic friends and started throwing that figure around, they looked at me aghast. They said, are you crazy? It's more like 70%. Now, I don't want to believe that. I really do not want to believe that.
0: I don't want to believe it either.
1: But even if it's 10%, then it's three times the population of Germany when Germany was under Adolf Hitler.
0: That's sobering. All right. East of the Rockies, you're on the air with Howard Bloom. Hi.
7: Hello.
0: Hello.
7: Yeah, listen, I wanted to ask a question about Iran.
0: All right.
7: Okay, if Iran was interested in just shaking some things up, if they would stick a nuclear bomb, say, in Baghdad, for instance, and they set it off, what percentage of our troops in the period would be likely to be killed in that? What percentage of our forces?
1: My God, you're really you're hitting something very interesting. My friends in the intelligence establishment, first of all, one of them, who is a former head of one of the most important parts of the CIA, which I can't mention because I'm not even supposed to imply that he has read this nuclear Augusta 90B sub scenario. However, he calls it completely plausible. The folks who are more measured about it say, well, I think they'd only use these things to hit our assets in the Middle East and as far as Australia. Now, our assets in the Middle East, as you're implying, are we've got something like 130,000 to 150,000 troops minimum in the Middle East. And as I understand it, and again, this is not my area of expertise, but as I understand it, that's approximately a third to a half of all the deployable forces that we've got. So a very significant amount of our forces could be wiped out of the Middle East. Now, the reason I'm saying the Middle East and not Baghdad is that Baghdad has a special symbolic significance. Baghdad is the capital of Islam. Baghdad is the capital of the caliphate, as Osama sees it. So I do not see Osama ever, ever, ever touching Baghdad with nuclear weapons.
0: Fascinating. So if he had them, the likelihood is he would use them here. But what the caller asked about was Iran.
1: No, he would use them. I think that he would use them to take out as many, and Iran would use its weapons. This is what it's implied in the statements that I just read, that it would use its weapons to reach as many of our Middle Eastern capacities as possible. But again, we have so much invested in the Middle East right now. We even have so many we're totally dependent on 11 aircraft carriers for our force projection capabilities.
0: Yes.
1: Those aircraft carriers can be wiped out by missiles, that is, specifically missiles that just skim over the tops of the waves.
0: Mm-hmm.
1: And those are missiles that exist carrying nuclear weapons. China has some of those missiles, and frankly, that's what the submarines were originally designed for, Exocet missiles.
0: Yeah, something downline from the silkworms or whatever.
1: Yes, exactly.
0: Mm-hmm.
1: Exactly.
0: Well,
1: so our entire force projection capability and a very substantial part of our military capability, that is our army, can be wiped out in the Middle East. I mean, I hadn't thought of that, but it's a very good question.
0: All right. Your book is The Global Brain. That's the current book, right?
1: Right.
0: Global Brain, The Evolution of Mass Mind from the Big Bang to the 21st Century. I would recommend it to all. Anybody who's listened tonight has heard Howard. By all means, go grab the book. Howard, it's over.
1: Art, you're a pleasure.
0: So are you. That's it for this one. Thanks, Howard.
1: Okay. Have a good night.
0: And you too. Take care. There you have it, Howard Bloom. And as I said, if anything ever scared the hell out of you, this one would have done it. It certainly managed it with me. So again, as we leave you, we don't know their entire capability, but I don't think there's any question at all about their intentions. As for the rest of it, you're an adult, digest it, and see what you think. From the high desert, in the middle of the night, doing what we do, I'm Art Bell. Good night.
8: Do you drink diet soda?

0: in the great American Southwest. I bid you all good evening, good morning, good afternoon, wherever you may be across the cosmos. The weekend has arrived, as have I.
1: Howdy.
0: I'm Art Bell. It is my honor and privilege to be with you, escorting you through the weekend of talk radio. And oh, it's going to be quite something. Tomorrow night, we are going to devote entirely to open lines. Now, you know how that goes. Literally anything can be and should be expected, I might add. So, totally open lines tomorrow night. We may or may not decide to have a theme. I've been doing that for years. If I think of something I really, really want to squeeze from all of you, I'll develop some kind of theme, and I'm open to any ideas as usual. There is a universe of them out there. All right. Let's look quickly at what's occurring in the world, shall we? Depressing as that usually is. Democratic presidential candidate John Kerry Saturday urged the president to stand up and stop what he's calling personal attacks over his combat record in Vietnam. I'm sure you've heard about this by now, right? As a at a fundraiser attended by about 750, Kerry said the attacks by a group of Vietnam vets and former Swift boat commanders have intensified because in the last months they've seen me climbing in America's understanding that, well, I know how to fight smarter and more effective wars against terrorism. So he'd be more effective, he says, and that's why they're attacking his Vietnam record or Cambodia record or whatever it is. Yeah, well, the issue is war, isn't it? And militants loyal to radical Shiite cleric Murtada al-Sadr kept a hold on a revered shrine, and clashes flared in Najaf. It's not a friendly place at all for us, raising fears that a resolution of the crisis in the holy city could collapse amid bickering between Shiite leaders, and I guess there's going to be a big fight there. Shape it up that way. The U.S. men's basketball team endured another brutal loss Saturday night, but because Angola is playing even worse, we are still in the quarterfinals. So, overall, though, I think we're doing quite well. And they're calling these the Olympics that no one showed up at. And tonight on, I think it was CNN, I saw a pathetic little picture of the stands occupied by one couple, Cuban, some other country were playing a game, and there was one couple in the stands. Oh, man. So they've decided they're not going to give away tickets no matter what. And I've been watching the Olympics and enjoying them. So there you are. Governments throughout Mexico and Central America, this is interesting, are on alert as evidence appears to be growing that Al-Qaeda members are traveling in the region, and they're looking for recruits to carry out attacks in Latin America, the potential last frontier for international terrorism, it said. So Al-Qaeda is going to recruit and then carry out attacks in South America. I wonder how our borders are doing. Well, pretty porous, huh? They are pretty porous. Pakistan has, get this, arrested at least 5 Al-Qaeda linked terrorists. You know, so many have been arrested now and or killed that you wonder how, don't you ever wonder how big Al-Qaeda is? I certainly do. Apparently a lot bigger than we thought. So this terrorist group, I mean, when you consider we've been knocking them off right and left in Afghanistan and elsewhere in the world, and still we're facing them, so there must be a lot of them out there. Anyway, Pakistan claims to have arrested 5 of them that were plotting a suicide attack on probably the U.S. embassy and government leaders. They captured 5 or 6 suspects, one Egyptian, the other Pakistani, the other's Pakistani. So there must be a lot of Al-Qaeda out there, indeed. More than we thought, certainly, right? America's top speed eater, wolfed down 38 lobsters in 12 short death-defying moments Saturday to win the World Lobster Eating Contest. Sonia Thomas, it's a girl. Sonia Thomas of Alexandria, Virginia, won $500 and got a trophy belt for her efforts, consuming, get this, 9.76 pounds of lobster meat. She must be, Sonia must be a, she must be, that's a lot of lobster, baby. We'll be

0: My wife, Ramona, as you may or may not know, is, well, I am too, but she is, she's a huge reality TV fan. I mean, a huge fan. She watches Big Brother on the computer every day, as many hours as she can squeeze in. She loves Survivor. I love Survivor, too, and I like Big Brother, but I, you know, she's in there every minute. I mean, she is a huge reality TV fan. And it was inevitable that this would occur, and I thought I might sort of bring you into the loop on what it's like to be invited to one of these programs. And last night, Ramona grabbed this email off AOL that I'm about, I think, to read. I think I'm going to read it to you. And she just went berserk. This was, you know, to her, this was a giant deal. And there is, you know, she was like, come on, come on, do it, do it, do it. Do it. And she was laughing so hard. Anyway, so here's the deal. It says, Dear Mr. Bell, allow me to introduce myself. My name is Christian Prouty. I'm casting director of The Surreal Life and a fan of your show. That's nice. The Surreal Life is about six celebrities, all from separate worlds, who spend 12 days together, living in a house and also venturing out to do various fun activities. Before you stop reading, hear me out on all the reasons why it would be a positive thing for you. First and foremost, this would show the world a man who is not afraid to show his true self. Put yourself in a house with five diverse people and show America how you handle the circumstance, any circumstance. Take away your radio show and let's discover who Mr. Bell really is. Oh, so first we have the appeal to, no, a challenge, right? Can you show your real self? Then The Surreal Life is a hit, especially with the younger generation. It stands as the highest rated reality show on the WB for 2004. VH1 is about to launch season three. And the reruns used to promote it have also brought The Surreal Life in at number one for July and August. Well, I'm happy for them. The website has gotten millions of hits already, even though season three has yet to launch. Now, the greatest thing about you, Mr. Bell, is that you defy the norm. You travel the road less traveled. And that's why people respond to you and feel like you're a genuine man in search of truth. People want to hear what you have to say, so reach out to the younger demographic on the show. Just to give you a little background about the executive producers of The Surreal Life, they are four of the most powerful players in the reality TV industry. They've created and produced dozens of shows and have established at nearly every network. Some of their credits include NBC's Next Action Star, MTV's Surf Girls, Fear, and The Real World, and many more shows. Mindless Entertainment. How do you like that for a name? Mindless Entertainment. Currently has four number one shows running on four different networks. The Surreal Life's co-executive producer has also recently won an Emmy for The Amazing Race. There's another one we watch. I really like The Amazing Race. I really do. That I might do. Anyway, the show shoots for 12 days. I'm saying 12 days of terror. That's how I added that. November 1st through November 12th. We'll air in January. And we're paying blah amount of dollars, a lot of dollars. Let me know, and I'll send you tapes and info on the show if needed. We'd love to make this happen. And I think it'd be fantastic for you to be seen in a real light. So that's what you get when you get an invitation to something like that. Well, no way, Jose. I wouldn't do that on a bet. Not for three times what they're offering. And, you know, it's just that while I like watching reality TV, I did go and we checked on, you know, the web to see what the show was all about. And it seems the last show, some of the contestants, if that's what they are, or mice in a cage, got to go out and do all these wonderful field trips from their otherwise locked down condition in the house. Like, oh, for example, going to a nude beach. Oh, yeah, that's really me. Well, so this isn't happening. I mean, I appreciate their offer, but I'll pass it on to George. Now, let's see. We have a story sent in by a listener, which is great. It's just great. This is about a biker. All right? A biker on a motorcycle cruising through a residential neighborhood. Little did I suspect, he writes, I was on Bryce Street, a very nice neighborhood with perfect lawns and slow traffic. As I passed an oncoming car, a brown furry missile shot out from under it and tumbled to a stop immediately in front of me. It was a squirrel. A squirrel! And it must have been trying to run across the road when it encountered the car. Well, I really wasn't going very fast, but there was no time to brake or avoid it. It was that close. Now, I hate to run over animals, but I really hate it on a motorcycle, but a squirrel should pose no danger to me. I barely had time to brace for the impact. Animal lovers, never fear. Squirrels, I discovered, can take care of themselves. Inches before impact, the squirrel flipped to his feet. He was standing on his hind legs and facing my oncoming Valkyrie with steadfast resolve in his little beady eyes. His mouth opened, and at the last possible second, he screamed and leapt into the air. I'm pretty sure the scream was squirrel for bonsai or maybe die, you gravy-sucking heathen scum. The leap was nothing short of spectacular. He shot straight up, flew over my windshield, and impacted me squarely in the chest. Instantly, he set upon me. If I did not know better, I would have sworn that he brought 20 of his little buddies along for the attack, snarling, hissing, tearing at my clothes. He was a frenzy of activity. And as I was dressed in only a light T-shirt, summer riding gloves, and jeans, it was a bit of a cause for concern. The furry little tornado was doing some real damage. Picture a large man on a huge black and chrome cruiser dressed in jeans, T-shirt, leather gloves, puttering at maybe 25 miles an hour down a quiet residential street and in the fight of his life with a squirrel and losing. I grabbed for him with my left hand. After a few misses, I finally managed to snag his tail. With all my strength, I flung the evil rodent off to the left of the bike, almost running into the right curb as I recoiled from the blow. That should have done it, you know. The matter should have ended right there. It really should have. Squirrel could have sailed right into one of the pristinely kept yards and gone about his business, and I could have headed home. No one would have been the wiser, but this was no ordinary squirrel. This was not even an ordinary angry squirrel. This was an evil mutant attack squirrel of death. Somehow he caught my gloved finger with one of his little hands, and with the force of the throw, swung around, and with a resounding thump and an amazing impact, he landed squarely on my back and resumed his rather antisocial and extremely distracting activities. He also managed to take my left glove with him. The situation not improved at all. His attacks were continuing, and now I couldn't reach him. I was startled, to say the least. The combination of the force of the throw, only having one hand, the throttle hand, on the handlebars, and my jerking back, unfortunately, put a healthy twist through my right hand and into the throttle. A healthy twist on the throttle of a Valkyrie can only have one result. Torque! This is what the Valkyrie is made for, and she is very, very good at it. The rear engine roared. The front wheel left the pavement. So here he is now on one wheel, right? The squirrel screamed in anger. Valkyrie screamed in ecstasy. I screamed, and, well, I just plain screamed. Now, picture a large man on a huge black and chrome cruiser dressed in jeans, a slightly squirrel-torn T-shirt, wearing only one leather glove, and roaring at about 50 miles an hour or so, and rapidly accelerating down a quiet residential street on one wheel with a demonic squirrel of death on his back. The man and the squirrel are both screaming bloody murder at this point. With the sudden acceleration, I was forced to put my other hand on the handlebars and try and get control of the bike. This was leaving the mutant squirrel to his own devices. But I didn't really want to crash into somebody's treehouse or parked car. Also, I had not yet figured out how to release the throttle. My brain was simply overloaded at the moment. I did manage to mash the brake down, but that had very little effect against the massive power of the big cruiser. Now, about this time, the squirrel decided that I was not paying sufficient attention to this very serious battle. Maybe he was an evil mutant Nazi attack squirrel of death. Anyway, he came around my neck and got inside my full-face helmet with me. As the faceplate closed partway, he began hissing in my face. Now, I'm quite sure my screaming changed intensity. It had little effect, however, on the squirrel. The RPMs on the dragon maxed out since I was not bothering with shifting at the moment. So her front end started to drop. Now, picture the large man on a huge black and chrome cruiser, dressed in jeans, a very raggedly torn T-shirt, wearing only one leather glove, now going about 80 miles an hour on one wheel with a large, puffy squirrel's tail sticking out of the mostly closed full-face helmet. Well, by now, the screams are probably getting a little hoarse. Finally, I got the upper hand. I managed to grab his tail again, pulled him out of my helmet, and slung him to the left as hard as I could. This time, it worked, sort of. Spectacularly, sort of, so to speak. Picture a new scene. You're a cop. You and your partner have pulled off on a quiet residential street and parked with your windows down to do some paperwork. Yeah, it happens. Now, suddenly, a large man on a huge black and chrome cruiser, dressed in jeans, torn T-shirt flapping in the breeze, wearing only one leather glove, moving at about 80 miles an hour now on one wheel, and screaming bloody murder roars by with all of his strength, throwing a live squirrel grenade directly into the police car. I heard screams, but they weren't mine. I managed to get the motorcycle under control and dropped the front wheel to the ground. I then used maximum braking and skidded to a stop in a cloud of tire smoke at the stop sign of a busy cross street. I would have returned to fess up and to get my glove back. I really would have, really. Except for two things. First, the cops did not seem interested or the slight bit concerned about me at the moment. You see, when I look back, the doors on both sides of the patrol car were flung wide open. The cop on the passenger side was on his back doing a crab walk into somebody's front yard. Quickly moving away from the car, the cop, who had not been in the driver's seat, was now standing in the street, aiming a riot shotgun at his own police car. So, the cops were not interested in me. They often insist to, quote, let the professionals handle it, end quote. Anyway, that was one thing. The other, well, I could see shredded and flying pieces of foam and upholstery in the back seat, but I could also swear, I could swear I saw that squirrel in the back window shaking his little fist at me. This is one dangerous squirrel. Now he has a patrol car, a somewhat shredded patrol car. But it was all his. I took a deep breath, turned on my turn signal, made a gentle turn off on Bryce Street, and sedately left the neighborhood. I decided it was best to buy myself a new pair of gloves. A whole lot of Band-Aids. There you have it. I totally cracked when I read this thing. And I could not resist but pass it along to you, the evil mutant attack squirrel of death. These things do happen. Now, whether this particular thing happened or not, I have no way of knowing, of course. None at all. All right, coming up in a moment, we will do, we'll practice for tomorrow night. How's that? We're going to have open lines tomorrow night. And that means the evil mutant telephones will ring and ring and ring with, well, it's just impossible to tell. And that, of course, is the fun of it. Anything can get through on my lines and generally will. So once again, I guess I would solicit from all of you any thoughts you may have on what would make a great and special open line situation. So feel free to suggest it. I'm reachable in two major ways, artbell@mindspring.com and artbell@aol.com. It's that simple. That's all lowercase, A-R-T-B-E-L-L at mindspring or A-O-L. Either one will reach me one way or the other. What a show. This last episode of Dead Like Me was absolutely fantastic. Fantastic. That's on Showtime. If you haven't caught Dead Like Me yet, check it out. It's on Showtime every week. They're in their second season. From the High Desert, I'm Art Bell.
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1: Hey, Art. This story happened long ago. I'd say about a month or so. A UFO took me for a spin. Because I just had to know what was it made that thing go. I stepped right up, inviting myself in. I met a long-haired gray. She took me up in space that day. Taught me things she thought I'm supposed to know. I didn't know I could, but I was leaving Earth for good. Abducted in her UFO. I'm your seductee. You're my abductee. She said, I'm here to save you from apocalypse. She wanted loving in her microwave oven. But she had spinny juice and threw her taco dips.
2: 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The first-time caller line is area code 775-1.
0: UFOs buzz across Nevada, pretending to be stars in the sky. Galaxies in view of Nirvana, searching for abductees on the fly. Yes, abductees just like you and I. 9-1, you're on the air.
1: Hey, Art. This story happened long ago, I'd say about a month or so. A UFO took me for a spin. Because I just had to know what was it made that thing go. I stepped right up, inviting myself in. I met a long-haired gray. She took me up in space that day. Taught me things she thought I'm supposed to know. I didn't know I could, but I was leaving Earth for good. Abducted in her UFO. I'm your seductee. You're my abductee.

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I stepped right up, inviting myself in. 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She took me up in space that day. Taught me things she thought I'm supposed to know. I didn't know I could, but I was leaving Earth for good. Abducted in her UFO. I'm your seductee. You're my abductee.

0: taco lips.
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0: Well, I finally lost my fear. It's really not so bad out here. Not a store to shop, telephones and bars. There's only one thing missing, some real down-home kissing. Them taco lips go just a bit too far. She's my Sadusky. I'm her Sadusky.
2: Ah, my. She'll yes, yes, yes. This is, indeed, Coast to Coast AM. I'm Art Bell.

0: Incidentally, for those who are not aware, I was not here, of course, last weekend. Reason for that is my back. Even though I have progressed in so many ways in losing weight and all the rest of it, I still face occasional, I don't know. You know, I never know what brings it on. And in this case, there was nothing specific whatsoever. Nothing. It just, like, by the day, started to get worse and worse for several days. And then by the time I was going to have to go on the air, it was in spasm. And trust me, a lot of back people will know, those who have never had this problem. But once a spasm begins, there's nothing you can do. You medicate, and that's it. That's all you can do. Otherwise, you just sort of, I don't know, you just sort of, you go into the land of non-function. When your back is out, baby, that's it. You're in one position trying to get comfortable, not finding ever any position to be in, is just incredible. So that's, anyway, that's what happened last weekend. So I became heavily medicated and, not at all fit on, to be on the air, either way you look at it, as promised. Wildcard line, you are on the air, out there somewhere in a truck.
1: Yes, Art, how you doing? This is Jay, traveling eastbound on 84, listening to you on XM radio.
0: All right. There's a lot of XM radios in trucks out there, baby.
1: Oh, it's the only way to go, only way to go.
0: Yep.
1: Hey, I've been driving for about 10 years, and I was told when I first got out here that the military ships secret loads by just, you know, regular trucks, because if you have, like, an army truck going down the road,
0: it's going
1: to cause a lot of...
0: Absolutely makes sense, sir, although I must say, even having said that, I've seen some loads going down the road. I bet a lot of other Americans have, too, that look really suspicious with tarps,
1: right,
0: you know, with tarps over them, that kind of deal.
1: Right. Well, anyway, I had this weird load, and, I mean, I've done military loads before, and maybe like a wing or some military tank tracks or something like that, but I was called to go to the Army Research Lab, and I'm in a semi, and so I was like, all right, sure. When I got there, I got escorted to a building, and a couple of people came out in white lab coats. I'm like, all right, what is this? And they're carrying a 5-gallon drum.
0: Yeah.
1: And I said, all right, guys, you know, this is a semi. I got a 53-foot trailer.
0: Yeah.
1: Well, is that it? And they said, yeah, that's it. I said, all right, well, what is it? And they both looked at each other, and they said, it's diesel fuel.
0: Come on.
1: I went, diesel fuel?
0: This is what, like an extra gallon in case you run out?
1: And I said, well, where's it going? And they said, Miami.
0: Well, see, that's ludicrous. So, I mean, the big question would have been, why do you need a big...

0: truck to take a little teeny canister or whatever, and the answer to that could only have been in case it escapes.
1: I have no idea. I said, what is Miami short of diesel fuel or something? You know, I mean, this happened, you know, about 6 months ago. And they were like, well, no, it's just diesel fuel and you just go to this place.
0: Yeah, right.
1: Well, when I went down there, I got to the place. It's an electronics place. I said, what would an electronics place be doing with diesel fuel? So I walk inside to the receiving part of it, yeah. And I said, hey, guys, I got a 5-gallon drum of diesel here, diesel fuel for you here.
0: Yeah.
1: And they said, well, we don't need diesel fuel. This is an electronics place. I said, well, it says here on the bills of lading that it's from the Navy Research Lab.
0: Uh-huh.
1: And they all looked and they all went, oh, yes, bring it in here, bring it in here. We'll sign. And they signed the bills. And they said, okay, thank you very much. And, like, quickly ushered me out.
0: Well, all right. This was how long ago?
1: This is about 6 months ago.
0: Have you noticed any physiological changes occurring in you? I mean, has one arm begun to shrink a little bit? Or?
1: No, nothing to that effect.
0: No,
1: But I thought it was weird, and I thought that, you know, since there's a lot of truck drivers that are out there, I'm sure that there are some military loads.
0: Others,
1: that,
0: yeah, well, probably, you know, others that have run in. All right, well, listen, thank you very much. Others may have run into the same thing. Sure, of course they use regular trucks. There's really a whole hell of a lot more security in just mixing in plain sight, right? I wonder what was in that. What could have been in that? They would have need. Why? What could have been in there that would have required something the size? Well, maybe just hiding it in plain sight. Maybe that was it. Anyway, keep checking the mirror. East of the Rockies, you're on the air. Hello. Yes.
2: Ryan in Kansas City.
0: Yes, sir.
2: Gosh, I'm a big fan, man. This must be the fifth time in as many years that I've listened that I've gotten through.
0: All right.
2: Anyways, I wanted to ask real quick about Pahrump.
0: Pahrump?
2: That's right. I read an article recently about small towns.
0: Yes.
2: Small towns that might even double in size in a year's time.
0: That would be Pahrump.
2: Right. I was wondering.
0: I'll tell you what, man. It's going nuts here. My little town, my sleepy little town that I moved to over a decade ago is going berserk. They're building. I'm trying to get a garage built here. I can't. There's no contractors. They're all busy. All building materials are gone. Everybody's building here faster than they. It's just incredible.
2: Oh, man, you've answered half of my question. Big business, they take notice of these smaller towns that double in size even in a year's time.
0: Oh, and yeah.
2: It happened recently.
0: Yep. I know.
2: They're calling these towns now micropolises. Not metropolises, but micropolises.
0: Micropolises. In other words, a little thing that's about to get big fast.
2: Not yet, but the business they set up on the outskirts, so they will be in downtown once it expands. You
0: yep.
2: know?
0: Oh, yeah.
2: So I'm wondering, do you have a Starbucks now?
0: I think we may have just gotten a Starbucks, or the rumor is it's coming. I'm not sure which is true. I haven't actually seen it, but it might be inside one of the stores or something. So.
2: Oh, man.
0: You know, things. I mean, we've got one of the supersized Walmart stores here now, and I mean, it's
2: Walmart's now.
0: Oh God! When I got here, we had one stoplight, and that was the excitement in town. And now it's beyond all reason. I don't know what accounts for it. Well, I guess the conventional wisdom is it's, you know, people from Las Vegas getting tired of the big city life and just looking over here and saying, woohoo, what a nice place to live, which it is. And then Californians looking at this and saying, cool, place to retire, low taxes and just really nice. And so whatever it is, it's gone berserk. It is strange to watch. I mean, I'm not kidding. When I moved here, it was one little stoplight and that was about it. We had a store that didn't have everything, and when you wanted most things, you had to go over the hill to Las Vegas. And now, little Pahrump, yikes. That's all I can say is yikes. West of the Rockies, you're on the air. Hello.
3: Hello?
0: Hi.
3: Is that me?
0: That's you.
3: Oh, okay.
0: And your name?
3: My name is Mary, and I'm calling from Portland, Oregon.
0: Yo, Mary.
3: And good evening, everybody, and very glad to get through. And here's a idea for a future show, please, because I just, oh, man, I just went through this today. Angels on earth, everyday angels on earth. Okay, that's it, everyday angels on earth. Some friends of mine.
0: Well, what are they, if they're here, what are they doing?
3: Well, short background. Yesterday, okay, I'm 59 years old, okay? Yesterday I started having what can be called TIA, which is transient or something or other, ischemic attack. In other words, it's sort of like a mini stroke, but not really kind of thing, you know? Anyway, up to about 15 of them yesterday, and really going through it again today, and I had to go do a jewelry deal with a friend of mine. So I went out there, and on the bus I'm having like four of them before I get there.
0: Where do the angels come in?
3: She was one, because she took me to the hospital.
0: Oh.
3: She took me way out of her way to the hospital. And, you know, I'm like, forced me in, this is fine, you know, and I was so scared, terrified, believe me,
0: argue. You know, it's just a good citizen. I don't know if it's an angelic-like person, I guess, but it's not an angel, unless she suddenly disappeared or something. But there are still, you know, it's not talked about very much, but there are still a lot of good people in the world. It's just that you don't hear about them. It's the nature of the media. I admit that. I mean, we read bad stories. That's what makes the media is bad, scary, violent stories. That's what makes it. And the good stories don't make it. If somebody's helped across the street or carried to the hospital or whatever it is, that never makes the news. But there's still a lot of it that goes on. And to keep proper perspective as you listen to the news, you've got to know that. And you've got to fit that into the equation of what you're hearing as you get more and more depressed about the stalking and the killing and the death and the rest of what comes on the news most of the time. You just got to remember the good news doesn't get there, and it's for a good reason. Because it's the norm, and we report on abnormal things. First time caller line, you're on the air.
4: Well, speaking of media art, this is Mark from your old stomping grounds of Media, Pennsylvania.
0: Ah, I went to school in media, actually, a very early school in media.
4: I will wave hello for you.
0: Yes, sir. And
4: first off, I want to thank you for many, many nights of great radio from the high desert.
0: You're most welcome.
4: This is an election year, and you, sir, are uniquely qualified to answer a very offbeat question.
0: I am.
4: You've interviewed theoretical physicists and spaced-out wackos. You are uniquely qualified to answer this. If somehow you were elected president of these United States,
0: uh-huh,
4: and even more strangely chose to serve, what would be your top two or three priorities as leader of the free world? How's that for a mouthful?
0: I wouldn't do it. I wouldn't do it. That's simple as that. I wouldn't do it. And I don't understand what drives men to do it. In the modern day and age of the way elections run in America, these men or women are shredded. They are shredded. And so, you know, not only do they have to raise a whole lot of money for the privilege of being publicly shredded, but then if they achieve office, they continue to get shredded. And so I've got to be honest with you. I have no idea what motivates a man or woman. It must be incredible patriotism or something to volunteer for such cruel and unusual punishment.
4: I also can't imagine the pressure, but backing away from that for a moment, what do you see as the top two or three priorities that we need right now in our country?
0: Well, I think we need... We need to find a way out of what we face, and that's terrorism. We're going to be kind of talking about that with my upcoming guest, you know, Howard Bloom. Obviously, the biggest thing we face right now in America is the threat of terrorism. He's going to talk, here we go back to the scary stuff, right, about the possibility of, for example, Al-Qaeda getting a nuclear submarine. I just read a really cool book about exactly this topic. It's one of the things he's going to talk about. The book I read is called Barracuda 945, Patrick Robinson. And, baby, it's dead on. Dead on. It's written mostly from the perspective of the terrorists themselves, not the U.S., but the terrorists. And, in fact, they are a group led by, I don't want to say too much about it, led by an American who defected, and they get hold of a nuclear submarine, and the results are awful, as you can imagine. And nuclear submarines have the ability not to be, if they don't want to be found, you cannot find a nuclear submarine. If you run a modern nuclear submarine below a certain speed, there's nothing on God's green earth that can locate you, including SOSIS and all the rest of it. And so one can't even imagine a terror as big as a submarine, perhaps purchased from the Russians, say through the Chinese, that would be possible, and then used to launch missiles against American interests. Howard Bloom's going to be talking about this a little bit, but if you want to read a dramatic and very good book about that possibility, which is kind of written from, you know, a perspective you wouldn't imagine, that from our point of view, the bad guy's perspective, I guess from anybody's rational point of view, killing civilians is not rational, right? East of the Rockies, you are on the air.
5: Hello.
0: Hello.
5: Hi, Art.
0: Hello.
5: Hi.
0: Yes.
5: My name is Steve from Erie.
0: Hey, Steve.
5: Pennsylvania.
0: Yes.
5: How you doing?
0: I'm doing.
5: Hey, I'd like to thank you very much for a lot of years. I've been listening to you for, God, I've been delivering papers for 6 years, and every morning you and George have opened my eyes to a lot of things.
0: Yeah. In all those years, how many papers do you think you have delivered?
5: Oh, gosh. Oh, let's see, 6 years, 1,800, 300, about 250 a day, so quite a few.
0: quite a few. Millions and millions of papers.
5: Oh,
0: yeah.
5: Gosh. Yeah, bringing all that vital information to everybody on a daily basis.
0: Yeah, that negative information.
5: Yeah. Well, I also run a crematory, so it's kind of a twist of occupations. I always tell people I wish people could view life from, you know, somebody that works around the...
0: You run a crematorium?
5: Yes, I do. Yes, I do.
0: Man, I've never... Yeah. Well, okay.
5: Well, that's definitely a twist of occupations from delivering papers to delivering bodies.
0: I guess.
5: I have to tell you this. I was on a run one day, and I was coming back. And
0: would that be a paper run or a corpse run?
5: Well, I also delivered caskets.
0: Well, that figures.
5: Yeah, well, I would do that. We do corner runs and quite a few other interesting things. I was on my way back from a run one day. Beautiful day, beautiful day. I just happened to hit this one open area. Beautiful blue sky. I look up and you can see the the contrails. Yeah, we wonder. But, you know, they were in the set and the shape. And you know how your windshield wipers go back and forth and easily use that little streak
0: across
5: your window?
0: Yes.
5: I happened to look up, and all those contrails, the way they shaped and the way that window streak ran across, I swear it was a pentagram.
0: Really? Well, I suppose that could be. It's like when it's 66.6 degrees inside or outside, right? Even if they're not chemtrails, even if they're contrails, the traditional old leavens of a jet, right, as it passes through and disturbs the air up there. There was a picture of the American Southeast that I had, you know, posted up on the website that was absolutely astounding. And even if you don't think there is any chem in the trail part of contrails, there can be no question but the contrails themselves contribute to the weird changing weather that we're having. Don't you think that's true? I mean, where there was a cloudless sky, you now have clouds or spread contrails in about two-thirds of the sky. There's no way, just no way, that could not affect temperatures and perhaps weather patterns and the rest of it. Ah, but we live in strange times.
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8: U7Radio.org. But it's so fast, he says, you can't even feel it. You can't tell it most of the time that anything has happened.
9: Well, isn't that interesting? So they could literally, with that mode of travel, they can be here anytime they want, even come down for the day.
8: Well, actually, they don't even live in the same time frame that we do. They say soon, and many of our scientists are understanding it now, that we can actually move up and down the time track, so to speak, and visit other time periods. They don't live in the same time pulse or track that we do. You know, we hop in our car in the morning and we navigate freeways to get where we're going.
9: Right.
8: They do a similar thing in these beam ships. They leave their planet, they navigate up and down time tracks and go to whatever time frame they want to, just as simply. So the Pleiades that they are living in are not in the same time frame that we are watching with our eyes. If we were to zip to the Pleiades right now to the planets they say they come from,
9: they wouldn't be there.
8: They wouldn't be there.
9: They wouldn't be there. And this would account then for why we get no electronic form of communication or anything else from them.
8: Well, that and the fact that the Pleiades that we know of are small blue suns, which are young and aren't even capable of supporting life yet. So they're coming from a different time track than we are, where they can exist there. So they're navigating the time tracks like we navigate freeways, and they just go where they want.
9: I've got you.
8: Mm-hmm.
9: All right. So, anyway, thank you for that explanation. I was very curious. Now, here was Billy at this point. How old?
8: Billy would have been about, 35 then, I think.
9: 35,
8: 37,
9: right.
8: Yeah.
9: These are when the contacts resumed.
8: Yeah, he's got his family started, and he's standing there, and he's got his little camera out, and they're telling him that they've decided they want him to start taking photos. And they want him to seek publicity.
9: Mm-hmm.
8: They want him to tell his story to the newspapers and magazines and draw attention to himself. That I think they just really wanted to see, you know, what was going to happen. It was kind of like an experiment for them. Well, Billy does. He shoots a couple of rolls of film. And she says, well, I'll be back every week. I'll send you telepathic messages. We'll get together. I'll answer your questions. You can take more photos. And let's play it by ear and see how things go.
9: So, he started taking pictures of everything in sight. And by the way, I have a whole bunch of his early photographs, the ones you've sent me.
8: Mm-hmm.
9: At no point did he take any pictures of the people that he was contacting.
8: He did. He took one picture of Semyonova once, and she asked him not to give copies to anybody. She seemed to be very concerned about having her image around. So he said he wouldn't do it. I know he has taken pictures on several occasions of some of the other Pleiadians that have visited him also, and they do exist. They're in his photo album over at his house, but he wouldn't let me have any copies of those.
9: Have you seen them?
8: Yeah. What I've seen is about six or seven pictures of them around the house, out in front of the house, and standing by a craft. In all the pictures, the face is blacked out. He's done that some with like a blotter or something like that.
9: What do they look like otherwise?
8: Just like us. They're human just like we are. They're telling us that's the reason they even take an interest in us, that our forefathers were also their forefathers, that we have common ancestry way back, and that once we leave Earth and have the technology to do it, we will discover that the human form, variations of the human form, just like ours, proliferates all over the universe. The human form is a very common, natural part of the evolution of the universe. We'll find them everywhere.
9: Well, that's comforting in a way. So,
8: yeah.
9: So you're suggesting when we do go out or when whoever it is comes here, they will not be bugs. They will be more or less as we are.
8: Most of them will be. They say that they have discovered so far there are about 340 variations to the human form. Different sizes, shapes, skin color, eyes, fingers, and so forth. But pretty much all in the human form family, we might say.
9: All right, Randolph, hold it right there. We'll be right back to you.

0: around the house, out in front of the house, and standing by a craft. In all the pictures, the face is blacked out. He's done that some with like a blotter or something like that.
1: What do they look like otherwise?
0: Just like us. They're human, just like we are. They're telling us that's the reason they even take an interest in us, that our forefathers were also their forefathers, that we have common ancestry way back, and that once we leave Earth and have the technology to do it, we will discover that the human form, variations of the human form, just like ours, proliferates all over the universe. The human form is a very common, natural part of the evolution of the universe. We'll find them everywhere.
1: Well, that's comforting in a way. So,
0: yeah.
1: So you're suggesting when we do go out or when whoever it is comes here, they will not be bugs. They will be more or less as we are.
0: Most of them will be. They say that they have discovered so far there are about 340 variations to the human form. Different sizes, shapes, skin color, eyes, fingers, and so forth. But pretty much all in the human form family, we might say.
1: All right, Randolph, hold it right there. We'll be right back to you.
0: They would give him a few minutes to get his pictures.
1: Right.
0: It's really kind of interesting that here's this man in Switzerland that has this wonderful opportunity in life to do this. And would you believe he's taking all those pictures that you've seen, Art, and all the 1,200 pictures over the years, he shot them with a little $40 camera that he found in a trash can. He was poor, didn't have any money, and when they told him he's going to be able to take pictures, he's only got one arm. He had lost his arm in a bus accident. Found this camera damaged in a trash can that someone had discarded. Liked it because it has a little wheel on the back that he can advance the film.
1: Right.
0: And so it was handy for a one-armed man.
1: Oh, I see.
0: So he could handle it real easy, load the film, you know, and shoot it because he's only got the one hand to work with. So he started shooting all these pictures with this little camera. Since he lives out in the countryside and didn't know a thing about cameras or film, he would shoot two or three rolls of film each time that they had a contact, and then he'd mail it into Zurich to the film developer and wait to get his pictures back.
1: All right, we've only got a moment before the top of the hour. In all, how many photographs did Billy Meyer actually take?
0: Over the three-year period, about 1,200, actually about 2,000. About half of them have disappeared off into private collections, but there's still about 1,200 available.
1: Wow. All right, Randolph, hold on. We'll be right back, joined by more stations at that time, and continue the saga of Billy Meyer, and we're about to bring you up to date. So stay right where you are. This is CBC.
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1: It absolutely is. Good morning, everybody. A hard turn out of the news and current events this morning. My guest is Randolph Winters. Imagine a remote area of Switzerland. A farmer is contacted by extraterrestrials from a cluster of stars called the Pleiades. Their mission is to raise the consciousness of the people of Earth through the understanding of our role in creation. Now, Randolph Winters, my guest, went to Switzerland, a story we're about to tell, and spent time with Billy Meyer. So far, we've heard the story of his childhood, the first contact, the manner in which the alleged ships traverse all of this space through dimensional portals, I guess you would say, or dimensional travel, really travel through time as well. We've heard about the childhood of Billy Meyer, and then amazingly, and the thing that I think makes this story worth hearing, all the photographs that Billy Meyer took. Many, many photographs, as many as 1,200 photographs, clear, good images of flying saucers. There are new photographs. I have some of them here this morning. In a moment, the story continues. Who is in California, near Yorba Linda, I guess. And we will continue now with the story, and some are going to consider it far-fetched. And

0: certainly sounds that way until you begin to put your hands on and see the photographs taken by Billy Meier. Now, back to Randolph Winters. Randolph, I guess at this point in the story, we've gone through his childhood. He's in his mid-30s now. He's taking photographs like crazy and having a lot of interaction with these aliens. What I want to do now is, I guess, find out how in the world you managed to get in on all this, how you managed to make contact with Billy Meier. How did you do that?
1: Well, actually, I started seeing the photos myself about 1979 when they found their way to America. Billy first published his photos in newspapers and magazines around Europe. He lives in Switzerland. So they started appearing in periodicals around there, and people, scientists, UFO investigators in the European area started, you know, looking into the case. People by the thousands around Europe were flocking to his home, and we knew nothing about it here in America. And then Colonel Wendell Stevens, who's into UFO investigation here in the United States, heard about it, went to Switzerland to look into it himself. And I saw some of the photos he was bringing back from Switzerland, and when I saw them, I thought, my, these are amazing. I was shocked by them, like most people are the first time that they see them.
0: Because, absolutely.
1: You know, we're used to seeing UFOs in the sky, a white, blurry object, and maybe one or two photos at best, but nothing like, you know, what you're looking at there. And Meier is taking pictures in the daytime. They're posing for them. They're beautiful. They're clear. And they're so obviously real, you just have to stop whatever you're doing and take a second look.
0: Well, let me stop you right there and take a second look myself. Now, all of these photographs, no doubt, have been examined again and again and again.
1: Actually, not all of them.
0: Well, or many of them, enough of them.
1: Yeah, during that time period, Stevens and some other people from Genesis Publishing, they went over there, investigated the case, spent about a year there, went over the photos with all the technology that was available at the time, and literally gave them a clean bill of health. Not only did they give up on trying to prove they were a hoax, they actually discovered that the craft that they were looking at in the photos, that the energy coming off of the craft was detectable in certain ranges of ultraviolet light.
0: Uh-huh.
1: And so these days, we know that now. So if you want to fake a UFO photo, you're going to have to be very careful that your model or whatever you're doing puts off a gravitational field, because we know how to detect it these days. So, in effect, a lot of work was done and thousands of dollars were put into all sorts of thermograms, edge enhancement, scans. You know, they did everything they could with the knowledge that they had, and the photos came out real. And plus, we also have to remember that they're all shot by a one-armed man in a farm in Switzerland who can barely run a camera.
0: Right.
1: And doesn't have the sophistication or the knowledge to be able to fool people at this level. And these were all shot in 1975 and 1978, long before we had digitizing and computer equipment, you know, that would make it simple to fake something these days.
0: What kind of camera was it?
1: I'm trying to remember. I think it was a Japanese camera. It was either a little Canon or something like that. I've forgotten now. It was just a little $40 box camera with a winder wheel on the back. And
0: 35 millimeter?
1: Yeah. He'd snap these pictures. Actually, they examined the camera and found that it was jammed on F-14, who apparently, whenever it was discarded and Billy found it, the camera had been tossed around, was cracked, and you couldn't change the lens. So all of his photos are shot at F-14, which means if you're into photography, you know, that controls the depth of field. So anything for about the first 10, 15 feet is going to be in blur, and it's just short of infinity. So if something's too far off, it's not going to be real sharp.
0: Mm-hmm.
1: So we have a man in Switzerland who, for a three-year period, takes hundreds and hundreds of beautiful daytime clear photos. And this is the first time we've ever seen anything like this. So, of course, it gets our attention. And it lends credibility to the idea that he's actually having contacts and conversations with somebody, whoever they are, from another place. And, of course, the premise is that if they have the technology to fly here, they obviously must be from another world.
0: Okay, so you began seeing these photographs yourself.
1: Right.
0: They made it here to the States.
1: They do, and I'm very curious. I'm, you know, it'd be kind of... It preoccupies me, actually. At the time, I was a businessman and owned a series of retail stores. And
0: that was my next question. In other words, you were not a ufologist.
1: No.
0: Until this came along.
1: No, actually, at the time, I lived in Santa Monica, California, and I was selling ceramic tile, and I owned 5 retail stores, and I saw this, it stopped me in my tracks, and a bell went off in my head and said, this is important. if somebody from another world is actually coming here, then imagine what we could learn from them.
0: Of course.
1: And I think I carried the pictures around and told everybody I could about it for several years. And then ultimately, about 1986, I decided I got to go see for myself and started writing letters to Switzerland saying I'd like to come over for a visit. And as it turned out, letters were sent back saying that Billy doesn't see visitors any longer, that he's had it with the public. He's not interested in having anybody else come over and ask him a lot of questions and investigate the case. Thank you very much.
0: You know, that's an interesting attitude based on the mission that they gave him, which was to publicize all of this, to get the photographs out.
1: Well, he did for a while, then he literally just got overwhelmed. He couldn't take all of it emotionally. People challenging him, threatening him, and to Billy, who had had so many amazing experiences all of his lifetime and was posed and ready to, you know, like, share all of his wonderful knowledge and education, found himself instead besieged with reporters and media people that, of course, you know, were trying to get at the bottom of things, and took the angle, like reporters will, the prove-it-to-me angle. Let's see what's here.
0: Sure.
1: And which is what we have to do in our society. And Billy couldn't deal with that too long. He put up with it, you know, for 4 or 5 years, and eventually his family was... The situation was getting very difficult. His wife was getting upset with people trampling through their yard, and thousands of people had, you know, come to the farm. So Billy finally just closed the doors, and he had formed a group around himself of people that were willing to help him and help him disseminate the information. And he just decided he wasn't going to be public at all. He was going to write books and put them out in German. And if people wanted to read or hear about it, they'd just have to read a book. But he wasn't going to talk to anybody anymore.
0: I can understand that.
1: Yeah, you know, he took it as far as he could. And then he got overwhelmed. His life was pretty much destroyed, and he had no privacy. And then so he said, you know, I'm willing to share, but let's just start doing it on my terms and, you know, read my book, please.
0: All right, so you fired letters off, did not get an encouraging response. Then what?
1: Well, I went anyway. I was going back and forth to Italy occasionally for business, and I decided, well, I'll go. So I sent a letter, and actually that letter was more well-received. They had heard a little bit about me, that I had been giving some talks and lectures in the Los Angeles area about the case. It seemed open to me coming over all of a sudden, and so I went. And I went over in the summer of 87 was the first time I went, and got there. Spent 3 weeks at the farm there. There's about 15 people that live there, including Billy and his wife and his kids.
0: Almost a commune.
1: Yeah, it kind of is that kind of situation, which is not uncommon, actually, in Switzerland. It's very common in the hills for several people to be living in big farms. But
0: sure.
1: His situation was more like a commune in that all the people that were there because of him and to support his work.
0: Some might even say cult.
1: Well, a cult is usually when a commune becomes a little fanatical and gets closed-minded, and that did happen over there. And that, you know, made the situation quite difficult and why people here in America really have not heard very much about it. You know, the group over there started to control the information and dish it out to, you know, who they wanted to and start charging for it, et cetera, you know, so it kind of tightened up.
0: Right.
1: But anyway, when I got there, they were fairly open. They were pretty nice to me. I had a good time. But I noticed right away that Billy wouldn't talk to me, and he would avoid me, and I thought, well, that's kind of strange. And but I had heard, you know, that he just wasn't open to visitors anymore. So being a patient person, and I just started, you know, milking cows and cutting grass and fixing fences during the day, and all the other people there were very kind to me and answered my questions, and I was suddenly given about 2,000 pages of Billy's personal notes to start pouring over while I was there.
0: So what you did was almost become native. You turned native, huh?
1: I did. I kind of decided to blend in and just become one of them.
0: Mm-hmm.
1: And got along with them all okay and figured, well, you know, patience. I'll just, you know, I'll blend in here and Billy will come around and we'll see what happens.
0: All right.
1: And besides, I felt a little bit like, I guess I do need to prove myself to this man that I'm serious, that I'm here for the right reasons, that I'm not, you know, I'm not here trying to steal anything or, you know, bother them. I just came because I wanted to know what was going on.
0: All right, so he laid a couple thousand pages on you.
1: He did. I started reading those, and inside of these pages, I started feeling like I had the contacts myself. That here was word for word, they transmitted to him, the actual conversations on all of his contacts, every time they picked him up and had a contact with him. Most of the contact, it turns out, had lasted for 2 or 3 hours. They'd picked him up, taken him in the craft with them somewhere. They would sit somewhere in a quiet place and answer questions. Questions that he had from himself, friends had given him. They would then spend time educating about him about things that they felt were important. And all of it was in these pages. So I'm reading them, and I tell you, I was fascinated. I was so totally preoccupied with that stuff, I couldn't do anything else. And I was up all night reading, you know. And so I stayed there for 3 weeks, and I had to come back because I was job problems, and I couldn't stay any longer.
0: Sure.
1: So my vacation was over, and I thanked them all very much and left and came back home. And they gave me copies of all the notes and the books that Billy had written, and everybody was very nice to me.
0: But you still had not had a significant conversation with Billy Meyer.
1: No, he hadn't even talked to me yet.
0: I see.
1: So I came home, and I'd only been home about a week, and the phone rang, and it was some people from the farm, and Billy was on the other end, and he wanted to thank me for coming over and said, you're welcome to come back anytime now. And I thought, well, that's nice. So I couldn't come back right away because I had, you know, work. But a few months later, I decided I would go back, and I did. And when I went back, I stayed for about 4 months that time at the house, and Billy was real friendly, came to pick me up at the train station, and we just kind of became buddies and hung out together all day long. And so then I got to know him real well. And then we spent 5-6 hours every day just sitting on the front porch or in the kitchen talking, and I had him all to myself for a whole summer.
0: Well, then it's a good time to ask you, What was Billy Meyer all about? I mean, what kind of personality, what kind of person was this man? That's important to know.
1: Yeah, it is. And he is different than most. He's quite different than most people you're ever going to meet in life. He's more similar to, I would say, a guru in India. He is a quiet person who meditates a lot. He's peaceful. He's never lived a life like we have. He's never had a car payment and a credit card. Majority of his lifetime has been spent in the pursuit of spiritual knowledge. He spends a lot of time contemplating his life, nature. His ability to understand the language of ki and sign and communicate with nature, beings of other worlds, higher consciousness, has led him to totally down a path different than the rest of us have been. And so because of that, he's not a small-talk conversationalist. You don't shoot the breeze with Billy about the local news and, you know, your car and your kids and things.
0: Current events.
1: Yeah, he's not into that.
0: Yeah.
1: But you can ask him a question, say, Billy, you know, how was the universe created? And for 3 hours, he just goes on and on and on like a teacher. He's a fascinating guy, real friendly, he's short, about 5'6". It kind of reminds me of a Santa Claus type, real smiley, friendly, happy little fella.
0: Maybe you can give me the short version, Randolph. That's a really good question. How was the universe created?
1: Oh, gee. Well, I did ask that, and we were sitting in the kitchen, and whenever he starts to talk on the radio there in the kitchen, everybody at the house there keeps stacks of paper there on the radio. And when Billy's in the mood to talk, you want to take a lot of notes. So I asked him that question one day, what is a universe? And he proceeded to start explaining it to me. So I started grabbing paper and drawing pictures and taking notes. And we spent the whole afternoon going over it. And in effect, and we can talk more about this as we go on, but my question was mostly about what is a universe? Is it a physical thing, or is this just our imagination, or what the heck is it?
0: Good question.
1: He says that, as it was explained to him, that the Pleiadians, because of their technology, have been able to move in time and actually go back to the origin of the universe and watch it develop. So they have studied it as it has developed, and they now have a pretty good understanding of what it is that we are living in.
0: So they've been able to write their own version of a history of time.
1: I would say so. If we were to go to a Pleiadian world and go to a classroom, say at a school there, they would have their own textbooks on how the universe came about, and here's what we would understand. We would find out that they have discovered that what we live in, what we think of as the universe, you know, we look at the stars around us and the planets, and
0: yes,
1: you know, we just don't really have a clue where the heck we are or what's going on. So for our listeners out there, let's say if they had a blank paper laying in front of them, they took a pencil, and if they drew an egg, shape of an egg on a piece of paper, that the universe, if you could fly outside of it, is egg-shaped. And then if you could take that egg, say, and cut it in half, like you might just slice the thing right in half and take the top off so you could look down inside and see what's in there.
2: Right.
1: That you would see that the universe is divided into bands or rings. It looks similar to like what we'd see in a tree trunk. And that there are seven bands or rings to a universe. And if we count from the outside, calling that the seventh band,
0: yes.
1: And if we move in to the fifth band, that's where we live. That the way the universe is constructed, it's almost holographic, that the only place there is material existence, like we are aware of, is in that fifth band. That's where all the stars and the planets are.
0: That's the only place there is a material presence.
1: Material presence. That's the only place where the three-dimensional reality that we can sense exists. The other bands, you know, 7, 6, 4, 3, 2, and 1 in the center,
0: right.
1: are creational energy. There's nothing solid there. But the universe is divided off, sectioned off into these seven different bands. So we live in that fifth band, and what has happened is, as the universe evolves, at the beginning, even the fifth band was non-solid. It was creational energy also. But as the universe has evolved, the fifth band, over long periods of time, evolves, and that's where the physical matter comes about. And eventually, it starts the gaseous state, and then the gases turn into elements, and then, as we learn in school, you know, the universe begins to form from the gases, then the planets, then the mineral kingdom, then the food kingdom, and then the people, animal kingdom, then the people kingdom. Just pretty much, you know, as we've learned in school.
0: Yes.
1: So, in effect, we have what a universe is an egg-shaped hologram divided up into different sections. The dimensions are in the fifth belt. The fifth belt, where we exist, is actually divided, you might say, into dimensions, which are... A dimension is the division between the speed of particles, is a way of saying it.
0: Randolph, is all of this a creation?
1: Yeah. Creation is the spiritual source that had an idea to make a universe.
0: Otherwise known as God?
1: Well, the Pleiadians say there's a difference between creation and what we perceive as a God. Now, a creation, they say, is just the creational source. It is the wisdom, the energy that has an idea to make a universe and is responsible for the creation of all matter, including us, our
0: spiritual. But that is, though, a spiritual entity of some sort. Is that correct?
1: They don't think of it as an entity. They think of it because they say it is a collection of an infinite number of entities.
0: All right. On that note, we've got a break here at the bottom of the hour. We'll come back and try to make sense of that. This is CBC.
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0: Good morning, everybody. I am Art Bell, and I want to touch on one unrelated, or maybe it is a related topic. We'll find out about that. You all know about the appearance of Gordon Michael Scallion, here on the program and his predictions. They've shaken up a lot of people in the Northwest and in the West, as was predictable. There are a lot of rumors flying around about activity or predicted activity, and I stress rumors, in the Seattle area. I've received a number of faxes and phone calls, and I must tell you that as of tonight, I am unable to confirm any of them. So until you hear something official, do not jump to any conclusions. And that would be, I guess, as much as I'm going to say about it. But there are a lot of rumors flying around about this or that has been predicted, and they're not telling us. Indeed, there has been nothing official predicted. And... by USGS or anybody else that I am aware of. We had a rumor yesterday forwarded to us by a caller who said things were on alert hither and yon up in the Northwest in the Seattle area. No confirmation of that either. All right. The Sea Crane Company, again, I have. You would listen attentively, and I hope that based on my word to you that I have a lot of photographs that really cannot be denied, you should listen attentively. Attentively. Here once again is Randolph Winters. Randolph, you're back on the air, and we're discussing creation. And before we leave the topic, I want to try to understand what it is you're saying. Understood the nature of the universe you described, but I don't understand who you or they are suggesting created it.
1: They don't know who or what created the universe. They've discovered that there's a creational energy that creates universes, and that that energy has created an infinite number of universes. Beyond that, they don't really have a clue either.
0: Okay.
1: They admit they don't know everything. They just are more advanced than we technically, and they've learned answers to some questions, but not all of them. They're still figuring things out, too. They do want to make a point to us that, you know, because of our limited technology and having not been able to roam the universe yet and figure things out, there is some confusion on our part about what gods and what creational source is. They're telling us that what gods are rulers or governors over a planet or a system of planets or groups of planets, that they are physical beings like ourselves, but far more advanced, who have gone through, you know, millions of lifetimes and have much greater knowledge than we do. So we perceive them as gods because of their great knowledge. But they don't create our spirits, and they don't control our lives.
0: They do, however, manipulate our spirits.
1: They can manipulate our spirit, and from time to time, depending on who they are and what their agenda might be, some of these gods may rule over a planet like they have in the past on Earth, and demanded worship and and so forth for people to follow them. But they wanted to make it clear that Earth is no longer, at the moment, is not ruled by a god, that we are free at this point to become responsible for ourselves. It's kind of our time as a civilization to grow up, shake off the bonds of godship, I guess you might say, and realize our own potential and our connection to creation. Creation, they say, is a spiritual source of energy that, as near as they can tell, created the universe and causes the evolution of the universe. Actually, they have a fascinating way of letting people understanding what creation is, and Billy was asking pretty much the same questions, and it is a very difficult thing to understand since because of our limited knowledge of how things work. They took Billy with them on one of their large craft, and when they were having this discussion on the ship about what is a creation, they said the best way to understand it is to experience it yourself. They quite frequently on the craft, they take children up in the ships, and they allow them to experience creation in a rather fascinating way. Earlier, we talked about how the craft can leave the three-dimensional reality art and change and convert themselves into fine matter.
0: Yes.
1: What they do is they discover that once the ship is converted into fine matter and you are outside of the three-dimensional reality, you're not in your physical body right then. So you are, if you were in a craft and went with them for a ride, once you were outside of the three-dimensional reality, out of your physical body, you would only be existing then as a spirit form, or soul, some people call it.
0: Yes.
1: Okay? Now, when you are not in your physical body, when you are just a spirit or a soul again, then your spiritual senses kind of kick in, your spiritual consciousness and spiritual subconscious, and you are then aware of your attachment to creation. In our physical bodies, we're so busy interacting with our physical senses, we don't pay attention to it, and most of us aren't even aware of what we can do with our spirit. But let's say, Art, they took you up in that craft, and you wanted to know about creation. They then, what they do is this. They take the ship, fly outside of a solar system, accelerate it, move over into hyperspace, or this fourth-dimensional place, wherever it is they go. You then would no longer be in your physical body. Now, normally these jumps into the other dimensions are instantaneous, and you come right back and you're hardly even aware anything happened. However, they can hold themselves for 7 minutes outside of the physical reality, and then you would not be in your physical body. You would just be your spiritual self again, and for 7 minutes you would be aware of your connection to creation. And during that 7 minutes, you would experience for yourself exactly your connection, what a creation is, and you would feel then exactly what's happening in there. Billy says it happened to him. He did it for 7 minutes. And what you experience to begin with, he says, is this very bright white light that we talked about once before.
0: Oh.
1: The first thing you experience when the material body shuts down is your spiritual awareness immediately senses the spiritual energy, which first appears as the bright light. And then you notice that you really don't have any eyes. Your material body is gone. And then he says the next feeling is this immense feeling that you are somehow encompassed and surrounded by this infinite love. Mm-hmm. That all around you there is the feeling of an infinite number of other spirit forms like yourself who care greatly for you. He says it is the most peaceful, wonderful feeling he's ever had.
0: So the connection then is to the creation itself.
1: Right. And he says the creation then creates all things, but it is not something that needs to be worshipped. There's no value judgments there. It's just a very peaceful, loving place. This is where we go when we die, when we go over to the other side.
0: There are no value judgments.
1: No value judgments. There are no concepts of good or bad or heaven of hell, nothing like that. Those are just man-made concepts. The creation is a non-judgmental source of wisdom.
0: That would seem to deny a lot of Christian teaching and religious teaching, period.
1: Oh, yes, quite different. And he says that to him was the most important part of all of his experience with ETs over the years, was being able for 7 minutes to really experience what creation is.
0: All right, that's pretty heady stuff. Let's, for a second, let me ask you about something a little lighter. What do we know, or maybe it isn't, what do we know about the Pleiadian civilization itself? In other words, about how they live. Do they live as we do? Do they have homes? Do they have cities? What's the story there?
1: Well, the Pleiadians are human just like us, still living in physical existence like we do. You know, after a period of time, they say we reincarnate millions of times and eventually there's no need for the physical body and we move in or evolve into other states beyond that.
0: Mm-hmm.
1: But they're still evolving just like we are and living in a physical world as we do. They look like we do. They're human. They marry, have children just like we do. But their world is quite different. We wouldn't fly there, for instance, and see large cities and cars and, you know, neon signs and fast food. Billy went there in 1984, was there for about 3 or 4 days. And when he went there, he said the planet is similar to ours, which is one of the reasons they're so comfortable coming here, that it's primarily a water planet similar to ours. Mountains, streams, grassy areas, and so forth. Very comfortable there.
0: Mm-hmm.
1: But they don't live in big cities like we do. Instead, they live a far more spiritual existence where everybody's allowed their own space, their own path of discovery. And they live kind of quiet, peaceful lives, almost like we did, you know, hundreds of years ago.
0: And yet they follow technological development.
1: Yes, they do. The planet is tremendously advanced technically, but it's almost unseen. It's as if nature comes first is the major priority. Their connection to nature and their spiritual connection to creation are the most important to them. So it's a very spiritually developed civilization. So when Billy was there, he said, there's no evidence of the material realm like we see here. There's no money, economics. They're not caught up, you know, in the material existence or the Industrial Revolution like we are.
0: Mm-hmm.
1: But they've advanced way beyond that now, and now they've gone full spectrum and become more of a spiritual society.
0: Did they at one time have a technological society similar to ours?
1: Yes. Historically, he says, they have records showing tens of thousands of years of their ancestors going through the cycles just like we are, where they had wars, they fought, they blew up planets, they destroyed themselves. They went through all the same things that we've been doing until a certain point where a large enough number of their society gained in spiritual awareness strong enough that eventually the people that were seeking spiritual consciousness overcame the more material, grounded people on the planet, and they made a shift in their society. They became a more spiritual society and laid down their guns and quit fighting, but it took a long time. And they see us going through still a few cycles, too, before we get there. And I think this is one of the reasons that they kind of observe us and don't want to get too involved. You know,
0: have any way of knowing how far along in that cycle we have come and how far we have to go before they consider us to be civilized by their standards?
1: We might get an answer in that they said they thought it would be 300 to 500 years before they would open up any kind of public commerce with us, before we might calm down enough where they would be willing to do that.
0: How disappointing.
1: It is for us right now, but then on the other hand, that's pretty quick, really. We're accelerating tremendously fast right now. You know, look where we've come in 100 years, and we're right on the verge now of joining up with the family of man throughout the universe and finding our place in things. So, you know, for the next 100 years here on Earth are going to be tremendous. You know, the history books that report this time period, then look back 100 years and we won't believe what life will be like on this planet, you know, down the road just 100 years.
0: Okay, Randolph, what about the crop circles, the UFO sightings, the abduction cases, all of modern current ufology? What is it that we are experiencing? Is it something or is it nothing?
1: It is something. All over the world, and I travel a lot, I get around doing talks and doing promotions. I have a new book out on the market called The Pleiadian Mission, and I've been out, you know, doing bookstore talks and things, and that gets me in touch with a lot of people. And I'm, you know, and I've been to England and talked to people about the crop circles. What I'm seeing, Art, is that all over the place there are people and groups of people having experiences with different ETs, and they are all relatively similar. They're having them with groups of people who are learning to meditate, who are calm, who are seeking out spiritual answers, and they're finding ways to accelerate their consciousness, or I say, might say raise their consciousness through meditation, and they're starting to receive visions, ideas. Just recently I was in Florida where those new photos that you're looking at there were taken. The group of people in Florida that are having contacts with the Pleiadians now are having an amazing time. They are learning to meditate and push their minds to a certain point of spiritual awareness, and they're receiving images, pictures, and voices now from the ETs that are helping them learn. And I hear this is happening in Seattle, Oregon, Texas, a lot of places I've been where I'm seeing the same thing happen. So,
0: why have the Pleiadians something, or is it nothing?
1: It is something. All over the world, and I travel a lot, I get around doing talks and doing promotions. I have a new book out on the market called The Pleiadian Mission, and I've been out, you know, doing bookstore talks and things, and that gets me in touch with a lot of people. And I'm, you know, and I've been to England and talked to people about the crop circles. What I'm seeing, Art, is that all over the place there are people and groups of people having experiences with different ETs, and they are all relatively similar. They're having them with groups of people who are learning to meditate, who are calm, who are seeking out spiritual answers, and they're finding ways to accelerate their consciousness, or I say, might say raise their consciousness through meditation, and they're starting to receive visions, ideas. Just recently I was in Florida where those new photos that you're looking at there were taken. The group of people in Florida...

0: ways to accelerate their consciousness, or I say, might say raise their consciousness through meditation, and they're starting to receive visions, ideas. Just recently, I was in Florida, where those new photos that you're looking at there were taken. The group of people in Florida that are having contact with the Pleiadians now are having an amazing time. They are learning to meditate and push their minds to a certain point of spiritual awareness, and they're receiving images, pictures, and voices now from the ETs that are helping them learn. And I hear this is happening in Seattle, Oregon, Texas, a lot of places I've been where I'm seeing the same thing happen. So,
1: All right, why have the Pleiadians chosen to contact this group in Florida that has supplied you with the photographs that I now have? Why?
0: Well, that's pretty fascinating. You know, the Meyer photos are wonderful, but he's the only one who ever took them.
1: That's right.
0: And so for years we've always argued, you know, did he fake them? Does he know something the rest of us don't know? There hasn't been anybody else take those photos of those kinds of crafts to back up his claims. And now, here in Florida, just a few months ago, while I'm down there giving a talk, a man comes forward and tells me that he's been having contact with the Pleiadians for 29 years, that his contacts have gone on for a long period of time. All throughout the Meyer contacts, he was aware of it. And he opens up his photo album and proceeds to start showing me some of his photos, some of which you've got there. And I'm, again, kind of blown away because here, again, we've got photos of the same craft, the Pleiadian ships, the round saucer type, the small telemeter craft, even their time travel craft with its unusual edges and so forth around it.
1: Look, I've got one photo in my hand. It is of a it's a pretty clear shot of a UFO, but at the bottom of the photograph, there is a building.
0: Mm-hmm.
1: There is a building. Where is that building?
0: That building is in Miami, and it's part of the apartment complex where the man lives. It's
1: wow.
0: Taken right off the balcony. Actually, his wife took the picture. They were standing on the balcony, and several of the craft appeared just a few hundred feet, right off from their apartment. And it was there for two or three minutes, and they shot several pictures. We're talking about a busy area in the city. Miami's a big city.
1: That's right, and this is a... Well, by scale, and it's a little tough to tell, not that tough.
0: Mm-hmm.
1: This is a very large, or pretty large, craft, I would say.
0: Yeah.
1: And it's quite clearly a flying saucer, as we think of them. I would say almost with serrated edges. That's hard to
0: mm-hmm.
1: describe, and a significant dome, and it's quite clear. Now, I'd like to put you on the spot and ask you if you would allow us to publish these photographs in a newsletter.
0: You're certainly welcome to. As a matter of fact, because of our last show, I've had so many people ask me about the photos, and I'm just starting to get them together. We're putting them on tape to make a new videotape, and
1: mm-hmm.
0: I've had quite a few people call me the last few days, and so I decided I made prints of quite a few of them. I've got about 10 different ones laying here on the table of the new photos.
1: Yes.
0: And for your audience tonight, anybody who'd like to have a collection of those before we get the tape out, if people want to get these photos, then I'm going to take the 10 photos that we've got and a short article about 4 or 5 pages about the contacts and how they were taken and make them available to people. If they want to get a collection of them, they can call my 800 number and... For $20, I'll send them a set of photos and an article about them, and they can get a set of their own photos before we get the tape out.
1: All right, but you'll also allow us to publish these in our newsletter, which comes out in a few months.
0: You bet. We're not going to hold these photos back. We want everybody to know about them, discuss them, and have a look at them. So,
1: what's your 800 number?
0: My 800 number is 800-934-6423. And anybody's welcome to call in there. They can also, they can get the book or the videotape. But we'll get the pictures out to people, and they can send us a check or use their Visa or MasterCharge right there on the line, and we'll send them these photos. And, they can have a look at them before, because it's going to be a few months before we get a videotape together.
1: It's going to be a good couple of months before I can get them in the newsletter as well. But
0: incidentally, too, I did make a GIF file out of one of the ones you're looking at there, the one that has that pie-shaped edges around it.
1: Yes.
0: And I've posted that on CompuServe and America Online.
1: Excellent.
0: So any of our computer friends, because I want everybody to see them, anybody that's out there that's online can dial into the New Age forums in there and download the GIF file for themselves.
1: All right. Well, I think it is very, very important because a lot hangs on these photographs. A lot of, you know...

0: regard to the credibility. I mean, the average guy sitting out there going, oh, come on. But these really are pretty impressive photographs, folks. I'm sitting here looking at them right now. These are new Pleiadian beamship photographs. And I'd like to understand a little more about the people that took them. We're headed toward the top of the hour here. So we're going to pause. And then when we come back, I'm going to open up the telephone lines so people can ask you questions. And I imagine there will be many. I'm sure there's much I missed. And we'll let folks interact with you. How would that be?
1: Fine. I just returned from a visit with the people down in Florida, and there's quite a story to tell. They're taking more photos, and just recently the group down there has had some experiences of their own, which we'll tell everybody about in the next hour, and it's becoming quite fascinating.
0: All right. Well, that'll be a good place to pick it up because we'll have more radio stations joining us. All right, Randolph, stay right where you are. My guest is Randolph Winters. And fortunately, we come to you this morning with more than just conversation. We come with photographs that you are going to be able to study. I have these photographs and didn't want to do this program until they were in my hand. They are impressive. The Pleiadian Connection, Billy Meyer, and now new beam ship photographs. We'll be back with your calls shortly. This is CBC.

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2: I've got next to me a, what's called a cart rack. It's a it's an affair with slotted little holes that hold the commercials and the bumper music and all that sort of thing. It came apart during the break, and so, you know, a bunch of carts fell down. As a matter of fact, I've got them all down here. And so I thought I would fix it, and I ran into the other room and got a container of super glue. And I guess I hadn't put the top back on it, so I took a pair of scissors right here, and I cut the top off the super glue to get it to flow. Well, it flowed all right. It flowed all over me. So I tried to pick it off, but it was still flowing on my finger. And I think that I've glued my lips together. This is the dumbest thing that I've ever done by a country mile. I've actually glued my lips together. I did. In my panic, I ripped part of my lip off. A piece of my lip is gone.
1: Join Art all night long or any portion thereof. You never know what's coming next on Coast to Coast AM, and neither does the host.
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5: It absolutely is. Good morning, everybody. It is a holiday weekend. Monday being President's Day, it's a long holiday weekend ahead of us. I'm Art Bell. This is the largest live overnight talk program in America, and we are not doing what we usually do this morning. My guest is Randolph Winters, and we're taking a hard turn away from the current event structure of the program, which is normal. Actually, it's normal for us to take a turn away from it. I've done that for years. It drives some people crazy, and that's okay. It's part of what I do. And for those of you that cannot stomach or handle anything that you cannot understand, it would be a good time to tune out. We're following the story of Billy Meyer. It is one of the best documented UFO accounts in all history, in all of our recorded history, maybe even the best. 1,200 color photographs of ships that visited this young Swiss farmer over a great period of his life, with a bit of an intermission in the formative years. And now, all of a sudden, there's somebody or a group in Florida that are getting new photographs of the same ships, UFOs, flying saucers. I've got brand new photographs in my hand, which Randolph Winters has just given us permission to publish in an upcoming newsletter. How's that for a bit of documentation? I think it was big of him to allow us to publish these, and so look for them in a future newsletter. And we're going to find out about these new photographs, these incredible new photographs from Randolph Winters in just a moment. I talked to my mom earlier. We're about to get the lines open. A little bit more information is what I want first from Randolph, and that's about these current photographs, the ones we are going to publish. But then we're going to open up these lines and allow you to ask him questions about Billy Meyer, about the Billy Meyer story, about the new photographs, about the Pleiadian civilization, about anything related you would like. Here are the numbers. First-time callers to this program may call at area code 702-727-1222. 702-727-1222. The wildcard direct dial lines are area code 702-727-1295. 702-727-1295. The toll-free number for the West, if you're out West here, is 1-800-618-8255. 1-800-618-8255. East of the Rockies, anywhere back there, it's 1-800-825-5033. Anywhere east of the Rockies, 1-800-825-5033. With that, back to my guest, Randolph Winters. Randolph, are you there?
6: I'm still here.
5: Good. How are you hanging in there?
6: Oh, doing just fine. I'm kind of a night owl.
5: Good. You need to be. All right. I have these photographs in my hand. These are new Pleiadian beamcraft. Is that what you would call them?
6: Beam ships. And
5: beam
6: they're
5: ships.
6: Very exciting, as you can see, because
5: yes.
6: It's the first time in 20 years we've had someone else take photos of these same craft that Meyer did and really validate the fact that his photos were for real and someone is actually coming here.
5: All right. How much can you tell us about the people who are taking these photographs? And this is someone who has been in contact with these people, aliens, for 26 years. Is that correct?
6: About 29 years. Actually, it just happened to me before Christmas. I had, I've got a book, The Pleiadian Mission, on the market, and I've been out doing some promotions and talks, and I was in Florida giving a talk about the book, and a man came up to me afterwards, after the talk, very nice fellow that had been sitting there throughout the talk, and he proceeded to tell me that he'd been having contacts, and he had a surprise for me. And I says, "What's that?" And he says, "Do you remember about 6 years ago when you were visiting, that's me, over to Billy Meyer in Switzerland?" And I says, "Yeah, I was over there." And he says, "You were receiving some unusual dreams and visions, weren't you, when you were sleeping?" And I said, "Yes, I was. There was a few occasions where things were happening that I didn't quite understand, and I seemed to be hearing voices in my head directing me to learn what I can and keep on going."
5: Yes.
6: And I said, what's the significance of that? He says, "Well, I've been having contacts with the Pleiadians for almost 29 years. And 6 years ago, they were asking him if he'd be willing to be a contactee and go forward into the public and talk about his experiences. And he told them that he did not. He did not want to get out into the public arena. He was, very leery of doing that. And they told him at that time about me, that I was over there learning from Billy Meyer and that I lived on the West Coast and that when the time was right, they would have him contact me to tell his story." Now, he's telling me all this in the lobby of a hotel.
5: Mm-hmm.
6: And I'm sitting there listening very calmly, to all of this. And he's telling me how they've been listening to my thoughts and waiting 6 years for the right time. And he said, he looks me squarely in the eye and says, "The time is right. They've decided to start a new series of contacts, that 1995 is the year of change here on the planet. It is the beginning of a new time period when natural disasters are going to increase to tremendous proportions.
5: Boy.
6: And it will mark the beginning of a new era. And they feel it's important that they start stimulating consciousness and educate people on how to live through this, not be fearful, and develop their own spiritual power."
5: All right. Well, I've got to stop you there for a moment. I had a man that I am very impressed with on this program about a week ago. His name is Gordon Michael Scallion. Do you know the name?
6: Yeah, I've had dinner with Gordon. I know him.
5: All right. He made some predictions, frankly, that would curl your hair about the West Coast. And they're near-term predictions.
6: Mm-hmm.
5: What do you know of that would either tend to validate or not validate predictions of very soon coming Earth changes?
6: Well, all I can tell you is that 2 weeks ago on the phone, the man in Florida told me he just had a contact, and it was about that. It wasn't about California. It was about Florida. And he said that they wanted him to be aware of the increase in problems. I asked him if there was any news about California, and he said at the time they didn't tell him anything, that there would be a major quake, several of them here in California, but it wasn't time for them yet. And he was telling me about a hurricane that's going to hit down in Florida that they allowed him to see and envision. And so I'm not sure what things that Gordon might have said. I didn't hear the show, so I don't know what he was saying about the current things here in California. But we certainly are living on the edge of things. But there's nothing from the Pleiadians at the moment to either validate that or not.
5: All right, but a hurricane in Florida.
6: Yeah, he says there's a two-year time period, that in approximately 2 years that one of the hurricanes is going to be so big in the Atlantic Ocean that a wall of water will wash totally over Florida and submerge it.
5: Oh, my.
6: Yeah, he says there will be no more Florida in about 2 years. The whole southern part of it's going to go underwater, and the wave of water will be so big and so fast that it'll sweep inland and rush all the way up through the eastern boundary coast of the United States and pretty much ruin the coastline.
5: Talk about a rogue wave.
6: Well, interestingly enough, Meyer said the same thing 20 years ago. He was asking him about the future, and they told him the same thing, that by around the turn of the century that the hurricanes would increase tremendously, and so would the earthquakes. And now they seem to be stepping up the contact, saying that 95 is the year we start really paying attention, because they really step up.
5: Mm-hmm. Well, Gordon did make a prediction with regard to hurricanes in Florida.
6: Did he?
5: Yeah, he did.
6: Well, he's probably tuning in then, because there are many people who have learned the ability through meditation to shift their consciousness into a neutral state, and you can draw upon events from the past and the future. It's rather a common technique taught to people, especially in the East, when they learn to meditate.
5: All right. Well, look, let us begin. I know there's a lot more to tell, but there's a lot of people on the phones, too, that want to talk to you, and
6: All right. Maybe
5: that will draw us into some interesting directions.
6: Okay.
5: So let's go to the phone lines and see what awaits. East of the Rockies, you're on the air with Randolph Winters. Hi.
7: Hey, how you doing?
5: Okay, sir. Where are you?
7: Tuscaloosa, Alabama.
5: Okay. Alabama, where the tornado just ripped through here recently.
7: That's right, in Arab.
5: Yes, Arab, Alabama.
7: Yes, sir. I have a question for your guest.
5: All right.
7: Okay, I was wondering if you'd ever read a book called The Rainbow Conspiracy by Brad Steiger and Sherry Hansen Steiger?
6: No, I haven't.
7: Okay, it talks about different ETIs that have basically had contact with the Earth since 1943.
6: Mm-hmm.
7: And there's different groups, supposedly, and the group that's in question, the Pleiadians that you've been talking about?
5: Yes.
7: Okay, yes, sir. Are they the ones that, you know, that we commonly think of, like with the Close Encounters of the Third Kind, you know?
5: Oh, okay.
7: All right.
5: Thank you. From Alabama. Close Encounters of the Third Kind was a very impressive movie that seemed to be one of the first of the genre that is sort of getting us accustomed to thinking about this whole topic.
7: Mm-hmm.
5: Do you look at the current crop of motion pictures and television shows, X-Files and all the rest of them, the same way?
6: Well, pretty much. I think for years we've been slowly indoctrinated, and there has been an effort by certain parts of our government to encourage Steven Spielberg and others to do materials along the way to slowly wake people up and get them prepared. A lot of the public's probably not aware that Close Encounters of the Third Kind was made twice, that originally the script was entirely different. It was about a family in Arkansas who was abducted, and it was a very dramatic thing, and as Steven was going through his dailies, as the movie progressed, the time he got to end, it became too scary. He thought it was too, you know, it'd be too dark for
5: yes.
6: people. And they scrapped the whole project, threw the whole thing away, and went back and remade it.
5: And we got the little warm and fuzzy creature.
6: Yeah. Then along came E.T. later. But Close Encounters then came out to be almost a friendly thing, you know, where we have our first encounters with beings from another world.
5: Well, it absolutely was. At the end, when they walked down, they were holding hands and all the rest of it.
6: Right, it was wonderful. And the beings that were depicted in there were more like the gray types from Zeta Reticuli, the non-human types, where the Pleiadians are human just like ourselves. And for your caller in Alabama there, Pleiadians would pass in a crowd. We are the same genetic family they are, and we could see them on the street and probably not even notice them. They look just like us, and emotionally they're very similar.
5: All right. West of the Rockies, you're on the air with Randolph Winters. Hi.
8: Hi, My name is John from Jacksonville, Oregon.
5: Yes, sir.
8: I grew up in Miami, Florida, and in 1968 I was listening to a radio show on the Sally Jesse Show on WKAT in Miami.
5: Right.
8: And there was a man on the air that claimed he was in touch with extraterrestrials, and he'd been living in Philadelphia, and he said that that in order to bring the people to awareness about UFOs and extraterrestrials, he was going to manipulate the sports games.
5: He probably caused the current baseball strike, huh?
8: Well, he made a prediction that the Miami Dolphins would become the most winningest team in the history of football.
5: And now he lives in Las Vegas, no doubt, and makes wagers. All right, on the wild card line, you're on the air with Randolph Winters. Hello.
9: Hi there. I have a real quick question. Randolph, did I understand you to say that Billy Meyer had been in a similar role in previous lifetimes on Earth?
6: Yes, that's what he believes. He thinks it's happened several times. He thinks his first lifetime was about 11,000 years back, and has had many lifetimes as a capacity as a contactee. In my book I've got out, The Pleiadian Mission, he told me that he was also Galileo and had lived that lifetime and had served that one function in trying to convince man, as Galileo did, that we were round and we were revolving around the sun. So he believes that he's had many lifetimes in a similar capacity, and he believes that he will have six more here on Earth, and then he thinks that he will be returning to the planet that he came from.
9: Okay, that was my question, is would there have been anybody that we had heard of that he had existed as?
6: Well, Galileo was one that he talked about. He'd mentioned a couple others which I didn't know about, and he also mentioned that there was a connection somehow to Enoch, but he wasn't sure, real clear what that was.
9: Oh, my.
6: Most of his life he has been challenged by the Pleiadians to try to figure it out himself. It's kind of an exercise for his own spiritual development.
9: Uh-huh.
6: So they have not clarified or endorsed any of his discoveries one way or the other. They're letting him figure it out. But he feels strongly that he was Galileo and a couple of others, but this is not the Pleiadians telling him that. They're just telling him that he's had them, and they're challenging him to figure it out.
9: Okay, thanks a lot.
5: All right, thank you very much for the call. Good calls. On the first-time caller line, you're on the air with Randolph Winters. Hi.
10: Hello.
5: Hello.
10: I have a question in regards to the Roswell incident.
5: All right, sir, where are you?
10: I am in Texas.
5: Texas. All right. What's your question?
10: My question is there any tie between the Pleiadians and the Roswell incident? And I'll hang up and listen for your answer.
5: All right. Okay. And so here it comes.
6: Not that we know of, except that the beings in the Roswell incident, which we now call Greys and are from a binary star system called Zeta Reticuli, are on kind of an open commerce basis with the Pleiadians, meaning that they get along, they share facilities. We're learning now through these new contacts that the Pleiadians have a couple of bases here in the United States, which are only for themselves, that share a base, an undersea base off the coast of Puerto Rico with the Greys. So they're aware of them, work with them, and seem to get along. But the Pleiadians themselves had nothing to do with the incident in Roswell. That was the ships that crashed where were just the ships of the Greys.
5: All right. East of the Rockies, you're on the air with Randolph Winters. Hi.
11: Good evening, or good morning, sir. My name is Edward. I'm calling from San Antonio.
5: San Antonio, Texas. Yes, Edward.
11: I have two quick questions. I'm wondering, I usually hear that there are seven separate sets of aliens. One group is described as the Nordics. I'm wondering, is that the Palladians? And secondly, if there are new souls and old souls, where do the new souls come from?
5: Oh, yeah. Okay, good. The Nordics, do Nordics equal Pleiadians?
6: We haven't figured that out. We've been suspicious of that for a long time. If they're Pleiadians, they haven't admitted it, because the Nordics, the so-called Nordics, these tall blondes that have been associated with the Greys on several occasions, have been mentioned by any number of people who have had abduction cases.
5: Mm-hmm.
6: But we don't know. We don't have any evidence yet to say that they're Pleiadians, but they seem to look and act the same. So it might be of the same family chain someplace.
5: All right, good. With regard to souls, this is something I've always wondered about, too. Are there a fixed number of souls? It's always been a great mystery to people with the population increase on Earth. There are a fixed number of souls, where do the new ones come from? That's what the
6: question is. There is not a fixed number. The creational source that creates the universe is going through its own evolution, and it creates a universe to do that, and we are part of that evolution. So here on Earth, which is one of the planets that has evolved to be a kind of planet where human life is possible, there are bands of energy around the planet, different ones. And one of those bands of energy contains the energy, the spiritual energy that creates new life forms.
5: Mm-hmm.
6: So if we get overpopulated here and more or less kind of run out of spirit forms, you know, everybody's in body at the same time.
5: Yes.
6: Then the creational source allows for new spirits to come into life. And what happens is there's a problem, and this is going on Earth, by the way, right now. If a new spirit comes into life, it has not lived any lifetimes yet, has no accumulated wisdom with it, and frankly doesn't even know how to control the body that it's in. And in many cases, these are the people we describe as mentally ill or unable to even control their own bodies. And we look at them as mental illness, and in many cases they say these are just young or new spirits which are brought into material bodies that are too old for them to handle and they can't cope.
5: All right, Randolph, we're at the bottom of the hour. That sounds like a good break point. Stay right there, and we'll come right back to you into telephone calls now with my guest, Randolph Winters. He's here talking about the Pleiadians and Billy Meyer and the new photographs of beam ships, which I have in my hot little palm and which we will be publishing. This is CBC. On Talk 102.
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5: Well, good morning, everybody. For those of you sitting out there this morning going, oh, come on, what a bunch of junk. Maybe. No way of knowing. I do know the photographs that I hold in my hand are very, very, very, very impressive. And we will be publishing these. These are the latest Pleiadian ship photographs. They are the same ships photographed by Billy Meyer in one of the best documented UFO cases in all of history. We are deviating from our normal discussion of current events this morning, and I do that every now and then on this program because one does not live by current events alone. After 50 years, Port Chatham Seafood Company, our longtime sponsor, still just hand selects and packs only the very best fish. They smoke it over alderwood slowly to give it that very distinctive tangy, sweet flavor that's part of the reason Port Chatham has been known around the globe as the taste of the great American Northwest, fresh from the smokehouse. For example, the rich, buttery flavor of the wild Copper King salmon, the ultimate for true salmon connoisseurs, or the rich flavor and firm texture of the world-famous wild sockeye salmon. It's a very brilliant red in color. And then there's the robust, hard-smoked flavor of squaw candy salmon. And then there are specialties like salmon jerky, marinated with teriyaki and smoked kipper-style salmon, and, of course, their ever-popular smoked albacore tuna. I am hooked on their tuna, as a matter of fact. If you're reacting the way I am right now, which is always to salivate, I suggest you call. Get one of their brand-new color catalogs. It won't cost you a penny. Or call and get some of what I just described on the way with your catalog. The number to call is 1-800-872-5666. Once again, 1-800-872-5666. That, ladies and gentlemen, is Port Chatham. If you have a central air system, you know it's important to change that filter often. But the problem is that a normal air intake filter just can't do the job, no matter how frequently you change it, because it can't get to the impurities that are already in your system. Look, you have to filter air at the vent outlet. 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Well, okay, this is current, so I feel I should get it on the air. It just came in by fax from Tom and Kathy in Pollock Pines, California. Dear Art, at approximately 1 a.m. Pacific time, that would have been about 38 minutes ago, I was outside and saw what appears, yes, appears to be, and it's still there, a gold star in the sky. I'm very near Lake Tahoe, and to me, looking straight up, it's southwest. A friend of mine says it's moving. We've been watching it for the last 10 minutes, looking at it with binoculars. It has a very bright white light surrounding it. If you look straight up and just look around, you can't miss it. It's very bright, gold-colored. Great show, Kathy. Thought that I'd get that on the air for any of you who happen to feel like wandering out and taking a look who are in the area. All right, back now to Randolph Winters and your calls. You know our number. If you want to get through, pick up a telephone and participate. Randolph, are you there?
6: Yes, I am. And you know, Art, I'm glad to hear that fax come in, because that area is known for gold chips. The Pleiadians tell us that there is a group of people living under Mount Shasta in Northern California.
5: Somebody wanted me to ask about Mount Shasta.
6: Yeah, Mount Shasta, the descendants of a race of people called Hyperboreans live down there, and they are technically advanced and have craft. And their craft are gold in color and are commonly seen as kind of gold orbs in the sky. And many of the ships that we see sometimes in the air are their craft in the California, Nevada area. So they may be right now outside looking at a Hyperborean craft.
5: Randolph, what do you say to people who might be tuning in, just tuned in the last half hour or so, listen to what you've had to say, and they say, now, this guy's a total fruitcake.
6: Mm-hmm.
5: What do you say to those people?
6: Well, I don't blame him for saying that, because the thing is that the path that I've gone down and the things I've been exposed to has been over a several-year period. I would have thought pretty much the same thing 10, 15 years ago. And we are on the verge of discovering a whole new kind of reality on this planet. And people just have to go out, and if they're interested, go out, get involved, listen to shows like yours, and read some books, and they'll find out that there really are a lot of things going on. But we all have to find truth for ourselves, so it's a good time to open our minds up, be a little patient, and, don't accept things blindly, but on the other hand, go out and be inquisitive, and you will find that there's a lot of activity going on around the world.
5: All right, back to the lines. East of the Rockies, you're on the air with Randolph Winters. Hello.
12: Hi, Art. This is Vinny in Wichita.
5: Hello, Vinny.
12: Mr. Winters.
6: Nice. Hi, Vinny.
12: To meet you again. I'm real interested in the grays.
6: Mm-hmm.
12: Do we have any idea what it is they're after and what is their goals? Also, I think I've heard somebody mention Billy Meyer in connection with the Talmud of Emmanuel, and I wish you'd elaborate on that. Thank you.
5: All right.
6: Well, thanks for the call from Wichita. As a matter of fact, I'm going to be in Wichita Saturday, March 4th, doing a little talk there in Wichita, so maybe I'll see Vinny there. I'm not sure. The Grays, yeah, we first came in contact with them in 1947. As far as we know, the Roswell case was the first indication. And originally we called them EBs. That was the military designation for them. They were called extraterrestrial biological entities. And over a series of years, because of their skin color, we've come to call them Grays. Some has known about them. One of the crashes, one of the bodies was alive, and it was taken to an Air Force base in New Mexico. where they tried to examine the body because it seemed to be unhealthy. The poor little creature was seen to be dying, and they didn't know how to take care of him because their anatomy is entirely different than ours. They're not human as we are. And so there was no heart, lungs, and internal organs for them to examine, and no blood for a doctor to figure out what the heck was happening to this poor little creature. Eventually, they called in a snake doctor, literally, and his name was Garcia. And this creature from this little gray, or Ebi, took a liking to Dr. Garcia and started communicating with him telepathically. And because of that, he lived for about a year, by the way, and because of that, some knowledge was gained about their race and who they are and why they were coming from here. And a book was put together and that's kept, of course, by the military, and the code name for that information, that book, is called The Yellow Pages, and which I thought was kind of cute.
5: All right. He also asked about the Talmud of Emmanuel.
6: Yeah, a very fascinating little book, and gets us back to the Pleiadian information. Among the things that Meyer was asking the Pleiadians, of course, was about God and Jesus and what information they may have on that. And the Talmud of Emmanuel is the translation of some Aramaic scrolls that the Pleiadians caused to be dug up in 1963, Art. They say these were among the original writings of Emmanuel, known to the rest of us as Jesus, during his lifetime while he was still alive, actual writings that he wrote, and that had been buried, and they led a Greek Orthodox minister to dig them up. He translated them from Aramaic into Greek. They eventually made their way into German, and now they're available in English in this little book called The Talmud of Emmanuel. It's pretty hard to get a hold of. I've got some copies here. If anybody wants it, then call the 800 number, and I'll shoot them out one. But the book is a translation of those Aramaic scrolls and has, after scrutiny by Christian historians, believed that it is the original writings of Emmanuel before he passed away. So it's a pretty interesting little book, and for anybody who wants to follow that path, give me a ring, and I'll shoot a book off to you.
5: All right. What is Billy Meyer doing today?
6: Billy is still alive. He still lives in Schmidt-Rudy, Switzerland. He's frankly not doing too much. His health isn't good, but he is still with us anyway. And he's kind of left the work, you might say, of the mission up to the people around him. Mm-hmm. Billy's gotten a little lethargic and is a little worn out emotionally, and for the most part is just taking it easy.
5: Are you now a disciple of Billy Meyer?
6: No, I don't. I was never quite a disciple. As a matter of fact, when going over there, I made three trips over there over a three-year period to stay for several months each time to learn what I could. And it was just for my own path. And getting involved with the group over there, I became a member and finally caught myself getting caught up in member stuff, you know, being only being able to do this, only being able to talk about Billy material. And so I quit. And I'm not a follower type. I'm not much for one to get into groups in that kind of closed-minded situation. So once I quit the group, which was in 90, that kind of cut me off from privileged information from the group, so I haven't gone over there since.
5: All right. Are you convinced beyond a reasonable doubt, to use an OJism,
6: mm-hmm.
5: that all of this is real?
6: I tell you what I'm convinced of, pretty much convinced. I was never, when I was traveling over to Myers, I was never convinced that it was real 100%. I was always trying to keep about 10-20% of my mind, you know, open to another solution, another possibility. And I was never convinced that they were from the Pleiades. It always occurred to me there might be other societies here on Earth that had this like this, that, you know, might be wanting to call themselves ETs, and maybe there was another answer to all of this. So I've kept my mind open to it, and I've closed the gap, I guess you might say, recently by virtue of the new contacts that are happening now. Same craft, same photos, new information, which to me really validates the fact that they're real, it's happening. I still have a few doubts in my mind about who's in those ships and really who they may be, but I'd say I'm close to 99% convinced it's all happening.
5: All right. Yeah, that really was the question. East
6: yeah.
5: of the Rock. First-time callers, area 702-727-1222. Okay, we're going to have to...
13: sorry about the last
5: one. Yeah, we're going to have to start all over again here, because I had to take that out. Your first name is Jack, and you're calling from where, Jack?
13: Charleston, South Carolina.
5: Okay, go ahead.
13: And I want to ask Mr. Winters about something I saw on the Sightings television program a while ago. It was videotapes taken, I think, in the late 80s. At an air show in Mexico City, and it was different angles of one craft taking for like different distances from Mexico City during an air show.
14: Mm-hmm.
13: And I was wondering if those could be Pleiadian beams, if you're familiar with that.
5: All right, that is a very good question. There have been a lot of Mexico sightings, Randolph. Many. And I presume you've seen some of the photos. Are they Pleiadian craft?
6: Yes, there are some Pleiadian crafts currently even being videotaped down in Mexico, primarily over Mexico City and then east of there towards Puebla. There are people all throughout that area getting lots of videotape, I mean hundreds of them, of the Pleiadian craft, of the gray ships, and some ships we can't identify. We're getting kind of used to seeing the Pleiadian ships so we can spot them, and but the gray ships seem to be different shapes and different design. But for the most part, there are grays and Pleiadians down there in Mexico allowing their ships to be photographed again.
5: Mm.
6: There's even some of the triangle, the delta-shaped craft floating over the volcanoes down there, which the Greys have admitted they designed and built.
5: I saw a triangle craft. I saw one up close. It scared the hell out of me.
6: Did it?
5: Randolph, yes. I saw it here in Nevada, not far from where I live. My wife saw it as well.
6: Mm-hmm.
5: It was without question something that either we have and we haven't told anybody about, or it was from elsewhere. It did not fly. It floated.
6: Mm-hmm.
5: It floated about 150 feet above me. It was close enough on a full, nearly a full moon night that I could see the substance of the craft.
6: Mm-hmm.
5: And I watched it float right over me, and I watched it float right out across the valley. It's the only sighting I've ever had, and I'd swear on a stack of Bibles that it was true. I saw one of those, Randolph. I don't know what the hell it was,
6: mm-hmm.
5: but it was nothing we presently have that I know about.
6: Well, I know that, you know, in your neck of the woods out there, we've got Dreamland, and we are experimenting with some things, and I don't know the shape of the Aurora and the crafts that we're playing with. It might have been a gray device.
5: This was a pure triangle.
6: Pure triangle, huh?
5: Pure triangle. It had two white lights on the back of the triangle as it progressed from the rear, actually coming from a easterly direction to a westerly direction, roughly, and a strobing red light in the front. It made no noise. It was utterly silent, and it was not flying. I was in the Air Force. I know flying. I know aerodynamics. It was floating, and it raised the hair on the back of my neck. But I did. It's my one big sighting. It was about a year and a half ago. And I, as I said, I'd swear in a stack of Bibles about what I saw. So
6: yeah, we were talking a moment ago about truth to all of this, and I think one thing we should tell all of our listeners, there are many things flying in the sky these days, some hours, some there, some unknown. But, yeah, our skies are filled with all sorts of technologies, and we're about to have a big awakening.
5: Linda Howe, who was on my Dreamland program last week, Randolph, did you happen to hear it?
6: No, I can't get your Dreamland in my area.
5: I see. You should be able to get it on KOGO, K-O-G-O, San Diego, 600 on the dial.
6: All right, I'll give that another try.
5: At any rate, she said that she has information that the U.S. government is now experimenting with a craft that has the ability to modify light emissions, much the way they have been able to do sound cancellation. In other words, sound 180 degrees out of phase that will then cause you to hear no sound at all.
6: Mm-hmm.
5: And that I know has been done, but she's saying that they're now experimenting with a visual technology that will affect your eye just the way sound cancellation does, but with visual frequencies, and that accounts for the craft that are seen almost blinking in and out of physical existence, and there have been a lot of reports like that.
6: Mm-hmm.
5: Have you heard anything about that?
6: Not the technology, but I've seen some of those craft, the blinking things, in Sedona a couple of times I've seen them.
5: Mm-hmm.
6: But no, that's good that she's on track with that. I wasn't aware of that in the technology.
5: All right. East of the Rockies, you're on the air with Randolph Winters. Hello.
15: Yes, Mr. Winters.
5: Where are you, sir?
15: I'm calling from eastern Oklahoma.
5: Okay.
15: Two questions. One, are you aware of any of the ETs that are not, say, friendly with Pleiadians? And two, I do believe there is an outpost up there and Mount Shasta, and some of them are mingling with the people.
6: Mm-hmm.
5: All right, thank you. Yes, we hear a lot of stories about Shasta. Are there ETs or variations of them that are not friendly with the Pleiadians, or for that matter, would not be considered our friends?
6: Yes, there are. The Pleiadians have commented that there are good and bad all over the place out there, and some of these races are quite barbaric, come by here occasionally, do take people, and they do afford us a certain measure of protection from that element and have for quite a period of time. And that's one of the things that concerns them, that this protection they afford us will cease once we have the technical ability to leave our own solar system. And they are kind of concerned that, you know, who we're going to align ourselves with and how we're going to take care of ourselves.
5: Are they, in effect, our protectors now?
6: Yeah, a little bit. They say they have sensing devices all over the place around the planet. When any crafts come in, the crafts are warned that they and their technology are here and to leave us alone.
5: Mm-hmm.
6: And that helps in most cases, but they say not everybody pays attention, and occasionally some crafts do get in, and there are some very barbaric types out there. As far as the ones that we know about, I can tell you this, that White Sands, New Mexico, forgot the year, I think it's 51 or 52, a man I know was sitting, working his job at CIA headquarters in Washington, D.C. His job was to receive emergency phone calls from Air Force bases. Picks up the phone one night, and he's getting a call from a base in New Mexico that there is a disc on the ground. It is not exploded. It's intact. It's sitting on the ground at somewhere out of New Mexico. What should they do? He turns to the general at the Pentagon, who gives him his, you know, commands, and the general tells him the commands to give back to this field crew out in New Mexico. He's the liaison between Washington and this crew. He's then told by his general to get on a plane and get out there and see what's going on. When he arrives, there's a disc sitting there on the ground. It's 99 feet in diameter. The military, of course, is there. Hundreds of them are surrounding the things. For hours, they've been trying to get it open, get into it, get something done. They can't get into it. They're working with torches and all sorts of equipment. This is the early 50s now. Eventually, after a few hours, a hatch or doorway opens in the side of the thing. Frightens them all to death. They're scared to death to go in. A few young men, though, are told to grab their guns and march inside. When they get inside of the thing, they find that there are small dead bodies laying on the floor about 4 feet long that look slightly reptilian. They are not human like us. They have skin much like a lizard, something like that. It goes all the way up their back. On the top of their head, there's kind of a reptilian sort of ridge. Their faces are kind of reptilian looking. They have small claw-like hands with three claws, small tail about 6 inches long. And then the most disturbing thing of all happens as they're investigating the ship. They pull a door open on what looks like a room, and inside of the room are human body parts, arms, legs, and so forth, all in pieces.
5: Yeah.
6: And they're scared to death. They're panicked. They run out of the side of the ship.
5: I understand.
6: Yeah, and we have come to call these little beings the reptilians, and information sources believe that they are a very warlike, aggressive race that sometimes uses these little grays for their own bidding. It is assumed that they're very hostile. They do come here from time to time. Apparently, technically, they're not near as advanced as the Pleiadians. Their ships do not have the interdimensional capabilities, and we are afforded a certain measure of protection from them by the Pleiadians and other human races. So I don't know that we have too much to fear from them, but they do exist.
5: All right. There was a recent story. It was either sightings or 2020 or a fairly legitimate media source. About the now open Russian files, Randolph, there was a ship that appeared over a Russian missile silo. The ship hovered over the silo for a period of time, and the missile, the nuclear device inside the missile itself, activated and began a launch sequence. I saw this myself. I saw this story, and this is legitimate Russian reporting, and apparently they have photographs of the disc that hovered, and they have very careful records because they keep very, very careful controls over nuclear missiles in Russia. It's a very centralized control. It's very much unlike our system, and it scared the you-know-what out of them, and on hearing the report myself as well. Now, that is not a friendly thing to do. Randolph?
6: No, it's not. It may have been accidental, or I don't know why they would have done that. But
5: I believe that after the incident, the Russians tore apart all the control panels, mm-hmm. all of the launch sequence computers, and found absolutely, of course, nothing.
6: Mm-hmm.
5: And that one scared me. That is not a friendly act. So
6: no, it's not.
5: That goes toward your all right. We're going to pause right here, Randolph. Stay right there. We are now at the top of yet another hour. Some of you, sadly, will no doubt leave us at this hour and miss what is to come. For those of you that must leave, have a wonderful holiday weekend. For those of you that will be back, there is more. I'm Art Bell, and this is Coast to Coast AM. It's a holiday weekend. We're taking a bit of a different turn. My guest is Randolph Winters with the story of Billy Meyer. We'll be back.

0: over any minute. And it did, up over the horizon. It was first just kind of a white ball of light, and looked kind of like a shooting star going backwards when I first saw it. And a craft come flying up over the horizon and shot up over the farmhouse, slowed down and just kind of spun around there for a couple seconds and then shot off.
1: I mean, did it look like a disc?
0: No, I couldn't tell you, to be quite honest. What I saw was a round ball of light at night. They put off an energy field around them that at night it kind of glows, so you don't know exactly what you're looking at, except you're looking at something white that's round that's awful fast. And when it took off, it just zigzagged out of there and shot off and was gone like in a flash. So, you know, I didn't get to see them in the daytime, and I didn't get to see, take any photos or anything. So, but I did have an appointment, which I thought was nice.
1: An appointment?
0: Yeah, I asked to see them, and he arranged it and says, they're 10 minutes after 12, they're coming over the house.
1: Yeah, that didn't happen too often. Yeah, he got a phone call, and how does he communicate? Telepathically, does he
0: He says it's telepathic, that when he was a small boy, he had his first contacts, and they took him on board the craft, and he said they did something to his mind, that some sort of device was attached to his head, and it changed the way that he thought, and after that, he could telepathically hear them quite well, and he could understand them. Previous to that, he said he had heard them in his head, but didn't know what the heck it was, and it kind of, scared him and confused him. But after he had a contact, they did something and opened up something in his spiritual self that he could understand them.
1: Well, and the name of the book is The Pleiadian?
0: Pleiadian Mission. He says that they come from a small cluster of stars that we call the Pleiades. And that's in the Taurus section of the sky for people that might be looking out there.
1: Right.
0: And there are seven little stars out there that kind of look like a mini dipper, very small. And he says that they come from that area of the sky. There's one of the stars in the Pleiades is called Taygeta. And he says they come from that area. It's about 500 light years away.
1: And has this changed your life? I mean, obviously, if you have written a book about it, you're getting publicity. You have a business, you say, of software for banks. Has this hurt you in any way?
0: No, actually not.
1: Phone call, and how does he communicate? Telepathically, does he say?
0: Yeah, he says it's telepathic, that when he was a small boy, he had his first contacts, and they took him on board the craft, and he said they did something to his mind, that some sort of device was attached to his head, and it changed the way that he thought, and after that, he could telepathically hear them quite well, and he could understand them. Previous to that, he said he had heard them in his head, but didn't know what the heck it was, and it kind of, scared him and confused him. But after he had a contact, they did something and opened up something in his spiritual self that he could understand them.
1: Well, and the name of the book is The Pleiadian?
0: Pleiadian Mission.
1: Pleiadian.
0: He says that they come from a small cluster of stars that we call the Pleiades. And that's in the Taurus section of the sky for people that might be looking out there.
1: Right.
0: And there are seven little stars out there that kind of look like a mini dipper, very small. And he says that they come from that area of the sky. There's one of the stars in the Pleiades is called Taygeta. And he says they come from that area. It's about 500 light years away.
1: And has this changed your life? I mean, obviously, if you have written a book about it,

0: Well, and the name of the book is The Pleiadian?
1: Pleiadian Mission. Pleiadian. He says that they come from a small cluster of stars that we call the Pleiades. And that's in the Taurus section of the sky for people that might be looking out there.
0: Right.
1: And there are seven little stars out there that kind of look like a mini dipper, very small. And he says that they come from that area of the sky. There's one of the stars in the Pleiades is called Taygeta. And he says they come from that area. It's about 500 light years away.
0: And has this changed your life? I mean, obviously, if you have written a book about it, you're getting publicity. You have a business, you say, of software for banks. Has this hurt you in any way?
1: No, actually not. I went there out of just personal interest, and I'd say it's changed my life a lot. I mean, it's certainly increased the size of the world that I live in. It changes your thinking. And then after I spent a lot of time with him and started reading and listening to all the things that he had learned about history and science and other things, and, yeah, it really broadens your horizons and changes the way that you think. But I think more than anything else, the biggest impact has been just sharing it with other people and what it does to you, to learn so much and to talk to so many people. After I got to know him, and like I mentioned, it was just my own personal quest to begin with. I wasn't an investigator, and I wasn't, out to tell the world all about it or anything. I went there out of my own curiosity. But when I got home, and I live in the L.A. area, when I got back, a lot of my friends wanted to hear about what happened and see some of the photos, the curiosity. So I says, well, sure, come on over Sunday and, bring anybody who's interested and I'll show you the photos and tell you what I've learned so far. So I Sunday afternoon came and I ran down the market, I think, and got a couple of bottles of soda and some chips or something, expecting, a half dozen people. People started showing up. They kept showing up. Pretty soon we had hundreds of people up and down the street. The police came to see what was going on. There was a lot of people interested, and I couldn't get them all even to my house. So I says, well, I think we're going to have to rent a hall. And so the next week I rented, I think it was called the Women's Club, something like that, a local hall in our community there. And about 400 or 500 people showed up to hear about this. Well, one thing led to another, and I was asked if I'd come back the next week, and more people showed up. And that just kept on going on. People were showing up every week wanting to hear about this, and I found myself in kind of a unique position. So it's changed my life a lot over the years, just, falling into that situation and then realizing there was so much to be learned from these people from other worlds. I finally just wrote a book all about it.
0: All right. I'll tell you what. Can we put you on hold a second? We're going to come back and talk more with you in a minute. We need to take care of some business. Randy Winters, the author of a book called The Pleiadian Mission, and his visit to Switzerland to talk to this man who has been supposedly communicating with extraterrestrials for many, many years. He's coming to Pekin, is why we're talking with Randy. He's going to be in Pekin Saturday night, and we'll tell you where and when and how, all those details coming up after Rush Limbaugh on Talk 102.
2: It is 7:26. It's 34 degrees. Our next news coming up in less than 20 minutes, but first, more of the Batten Experience on Talk 102.
0: See, I like this kind of music, and I like to hear that the aliens that have visited Mr. Meyer over there in Switzerland, he's a calm human being. I would hate to think that they would cause us to be, like, all jumpy, freaking out. He's at peace with himself. Randy Winter's written a book about this guy. Pleiadian Mission, right?
1: Yeah, the Pleiadian Mission, the book concerns itself really with these beings, who they are and why they came here. I think the book is mostly kind of a spiritual experience because it definitely changes your consciousness even to read it and to experience what's in there. So.
0: Well, why are they here? Why are they visiting us, according to Billy and you and all your research?
1: Well, as we're finding out, they've been here a long time. Apparently, they've been kind of keeping an eye on our civilization, for thousands of years, but mostly as observers. And they felt the last 100 years or so that it seems to be important that they try to get a little involved with us. And I think they're really trying to just kind of help us out a little bit. They see all the problems we're having, and they've tried to find a way perhaps to lend us a hand, without getting involved. They, as individuals, seem to have a personal code.

0: doesn't allow them to, you know, get involved in our decision making. They don't want to impede upon our right of free will, but yet they seem to be trying to find a way to kind of help us out a little bit. So
1: now, Randy, there's been so many hundreds and thousands of reports of people who claim to have alien encounters. Now, we know all of them aren't true, but let's say that some of them are true. If there are people from other planets or solar systems or galaxies that have the capability to come here, why hasn't, say, a race of a certain alien race, a maybe not so nice alien race, whose intention was basically just to overtake the Earth and to rule the Earth, why haven't we had them show up?
0: Actually, we have. It has happened a little bit, but things like that generally don't make the news because the military gets involved, and of course they don't want to cause panic. But I can tell you there are races that come here that are quite barbaric, and fortunately for us, the Pleiadians, which are human just like us, they look just like we are, no difference. They afford us a certain measure of protection, but they tell us on occasion every now and then other races do come by here, which are quite savage and barbaric, occasionally do abduct people, take them, and probably would try to take the planet over if we weren't protected a little bit. I can tell you from secondhand experience, a friend of mine who is in the CIA told me that just a few years ago, they had a report came in that there was a downed saucer in New Mexico, and it was his job. He was in Washington, D.C., and he was the man who answered the phone when an Air Force base called with an emergency situation, and it was his job to turn, he was in the Pentagon, it was his job to give the information, you know, to the people there to make the decisions on what to do. So a call came in that a craft was down and that the military had surrounded it and they wanted to know what to do. So he sent information back to them to, you know, try to get the thing open, and this went on for several hours, and after a few hours of this, he was told to get on a plane and get out to New Mexico and see firsthand for himself what was going on. Well, when he got out there, the military, there was, you know, they had surrounded the craft, could not get it open so far. They'd been trying torches and everything they could. The disc was about 99 feet in diameter, did not crash. It apparently had just set down on the ground and been sitting there for hours. Well, it took them several hours trying to get into the thing, and all of a sudden, a hatchway just opened up. And when they went inside, they found that the occupants, the people who had been flying it, weren't people at all. They were small, 4-foot-tall little beings that actually had kind of reptilian, scaly kind of skin. Very ugly little creatures with short tails, and hands were kind of like claws. As they were examining the craft, they found a room. When they opened up one of the rooms in the craft, they found human body parts, which scared them to death. And apparently they had discovered a race of people, reptilian, that whatever they were doing with the human body parts, they had ripped them all to pieces. They didn't know if they'd been eating them, tore them up, or what had caused it. But we've had some contact with this race. Some people call them draconians. Some people call them Dracos. We don't know the exact name that the military has given to them, but these beings do come here occasionally and are apparently quite harmful to us.
2: Okay, so my question is, why doesn't if enough of this information is out there,
0: mm-hmm.
2: to detail it in that much detail, then why doesn't the government just or the military just come out and say, all right, yeah, okay, we have had encounters, here's the situation, there's nothing to panic about, or maybe there is something to panic.
0: There is something to panic
2: about. But I don't think people would panic.
0: Well, we don't know for sure, but you know, you must remember that this was started 40, 50 years ago when we had our first contacts with ETs, when the military first became aware of it. And originally, the crash ships that came down in Roswell, New Mexico back in 47 was our first kind of military encounter with this. And they didn't realize it was even going to continue. So at first it was thought of, you know, just as an isolated incident. Then it happened a couple of times again. And as the military does, their first idea was, well, you know, what are the military situation here? They were interested in trying to learn something and were faced with the problem of trying to defend the country. It was thought back then that this was probably just a strange accident that may never happen again. And when it continued, the military got preoccupied with trying to learn something, to gain weaponry, to try to find something out about it. And at the time, it was thought it was best to keep it from out because they didn't know what to do. And then over the years, this kind of got out of hand, and now the military is aware that most of the major governments on Earth have had some sort of contact with ETs at different levels. And there's kind of a scramble going on the past few years at trying to learn and develop technology from the ETs, not only to defend ourselves, but to defend ourselves from different countries here, even on Earth. So there's a real race going on, a technical race, at trying to learn and develop weapons from the extraterrestrial information.
2: Man. And people just, I got to ask you this question, Randy. Does anybody go up to you and say, Randy, this is just goofy, and I absolutely don't believe you, and I think you ought to seek some help?
0: No.
2: I mean, you're a very reasonable man. You have a software company. You haven't been doing this for very long. I mean, this is not some possession. You know, some people get into a subject, and that's all they ever think about.
0: Mm-hmm.
2: You don't impress me as being that kind of a person.
0: No, and you have to keep kind of an open mind because, you as you get more into this, you know, I've gone to conferences and you meet people, and I've had the military at my house, and I've gone to the FBI and given talks. So one thing kind of leads to another, and you get exposed to a lot of things which seem incredible. And, I would only say to people out there, just, go slow. Listen carefully and keep an open mind, but don't believe everything that you hear. We are going to go through some major changes historically here in our civilization soon, because I think we're only a short period away from the whole extraterrestrial thing going public, as you talked about.
2: Well, that's because Geraldo's going to get a hold of it, and it's all over.
0: Yeah, that might do it right there, wouldn't it? But there are a lot of strange things going on, and we don't know all the answers. Even the situation with Meyer. Now, this is the most dramatic UFO case we've ever had as far as proofs, evidence, and photos, but still, we don't know who exactly is in those craft and what's going on.
2: Okay.
0: So far, they're telling us they're from the Pleiades, and they fly in magnetic craft, and that we know for sure now, but that doesn't mean they're from the Pleiades. It just means somebody's flying around a magnetic craft claiming they are.
2: Randy,
0: there's still a mystery to be solved here, and we have a lot more to learn.
1: There's one thing that I want to ask you. I heard you talking the other day on the Art Bell program about when Neil Armstrong was on the moon, that he was out of the craft on the moon, but then he saw some flying discs, and then he jumped back in the craft and,
0: mm-hmm.
1: and called back to ground control. Now, I heard a similar story to this. I want to know if you've heard of this and if you know a little bit of the background. It was one of the Apollo missions. They were in space, roughly halfway in between the Earth and the moon. And this was a satellite broadcast I heard, which was supposedly of an astronaut calling back to Houston. And the general transmission was, ground control, this is Apollo. We have a bogey at 12 o'clock. NASA, come again. We have a bogey at 12 o'clock. It's been following us for 20 minutes, and we can't shake it. And then they switched over to a protected channel. Now, my question is, have you heard of this before? And number one, is it legitimate? Is this a legitimate transmission that was recorded by someone overhearing that channel?
0: I would think it would be. In private circles, if you talk to the astronauts, you'll find almost every Apollo mission was followed. I think, I don't remember how many astronauts there's been, up there 29 or something like that, quite a few of them have issued reports and or written books later on claiming sightings of some kind. So it seems like most of our Apollo missions, and I'm not talking about where they met ETs or something, mostly they've seen light, something they can't explain, or the craft has been followed, by some object that they don't understand. But yeah, I think they've been watching them pretty close.
2: All right, Randy, we're out of time, but to tell folks more, you are going to be Saturday night at the Elks Club in Pekin, 6 p.m., $5 to get in. You're going to be bringing photos?
0: Yeah, actually, we didn't have too much time today, but there are some new photos just taken recently here in America. There's another gentleman having contacts, and we'll be showing those. And by the way, for those listeners out there that don't have a chance to get out to the Elks, I've got an 800 number, and people could call and get some information on the books. And I'm actually selling some of the new photos so people can get them.
2: All right, give me the number.
0: Any of your listeners can call me at 800-934-6423.
2: Got it.
0: And we can give them some info, and if it's just too cold for them to get out.
2: No, you kidding? They'll be out in shirt sleeves and shorts this weekend in Pekin. But 6 o'clock Saturday night, Pekin's Oaks Club. I think that's on Annalisa Street down there, folks. And if you need more...
0: and we can give them some info, and if it's just too cold for them to get out.
2: No, are you kidding? They'll be out in shirt sleeves and shorts this weekend in Pekin, but 6 o'clock. Saturday night, Pekin's Oaks Club. I think that's on Annalisa Street down there, folks. And if you need more information on exactly how to get there or whatever, you can call me. But

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0: the high desert in the great American Southwest. I bid you all good evening, good morning, good afternoon, wherever you may be across the entire world. In the greatest part of it right now, our part, it's Halloween. Welcome to Ghost to Ghost 2001. This is a night when all we do is tell ghost stories. Nothing else. I know there's a world of things going on out there, but we don't do it on this night. We do one thing only, and we do it very well. We tell ghost stories. Real ghost stories. And there's no lack of them ever. Now, I want to qualify this by saying right up front, no lame ghost stories. Only the scariest, most hair-raising ghost stories that a person could ever relate. That's all we're taking. So if yours doesn't meet up with those qualifications, sit back and listen, because there'll be plenty that will. So those are the rules. Those are the only rules. Your ghost story had better be good. And you should be a good storyteller, too. So that's it. That's all we're doing tonight. I'd like to welcome KLYQ in Hamilton, Montana, 1240 on the dial in Hamilton, Montana. Glad to have you on board the network. That's just great as we continue to grow and grow and grow and grow and grow. This is an unusual Ghost to Ghost tonight. It is an unusual Halloween. It is the first Halloween full moon since the year 1955, and it is the only one until 19 Halloweens more pass. I believe it is a blue moon. Blue or not, it's the only full one since 55, and the only full one for 19 more years. So that's the agenda tonight. I never have had any doubt that ghosts are real. I know they're real after having presided over this program for the last, I don't know how many years, decade plus many now. I know they're real. I guess the question in my mind about ghosts became somewhat moot probably about 4 or 5 years ago. After doing so many of these and after observing things I have observed, I just came to the conclusion that it obviously is real. There really are ghosts, which means that there is survival of physical death. Anyway, nothing but the prime grade A ghost stories are allowed tonight. So before you dial, consider, do you have, are you in possession of, is the best ghost story of all time emblazoned in your mind? If it is, dial. Otherwise, sit back and listen. That's what's coming up. Nothing but ghosts all night long. And now, ladies and gentlemen, Ghost to Ghost AM. Now, one more time, this is your opportunity to phone in the best, scariest ghost story that any of us have ever heard. The scarier, the better. And if it's really, really scary, I'll be really, really happy. Why? Because I'll know that we're having good stories on the air, and I like to be scared like everybody else. You know, doing these shows, really, it scares the hell out of you after a while. A lot of times, it just plain scares the hell out of you. But there is fun in fear, some types of fear. This kind of fear seems to be fun. Well, it's fun in the telling. It's not as much fun in the doing, as you will discover listening throughout the night. So, let us begin. First time caller line, you are on the air. Hi.
1: Art?
0: Yes.
1: Good evening. A ghoulish good evening to you.
0: And to you as well, sir.
1: Yes. This story takes place, actually I'm Rex, I'm from Baton Rouge, Louisiana.
0: Hmm.
1: And this story takes place about 10 years ago when I was working as a photo lab assistant in Yosemite National Park, California.
0: Yes, sir.
1: One evening after I had finished talking with my folks, I was walking home along the Merced River, and very pleasant evening. And recently I had been looking into the folklore, the mythology, some of the history of Yosemite Valley, mm-hmm. which had to do with the Miwok Indians and this sort of thing. Now, as I was approaching my cabin, the tent cabins that all of us employees stayed in,
0: right.
1: I had absolutely nothing in my mind, completely blank. And I believe that contributed to what happened next.
0: How frequently in your life have you noticed that you've had a completely blank mind? That is somewhat unusual in itself.
1: Yes, it was.
0: I mean, just all of a sudden you said to yourself, wow, I'm not thinking about a damn thing.
1: Exactly.
0: All right, so anyway, there you were in that state, and what happened?
1: Exactly. Well, I approached my tent cabin. As I was standing on my door, unlocking the lock, I felt there was something very strange inside this cabin. It was twilight. It was dusk. There was no sound going on.
0: You just felt something was there, or you felt something?
1: I felt something.
0: Describe it.
1: Sort of like I could almost feel an aura radiating from inside it, and it wasn't a very pleasant aura.
0: Okay.
1: So I opened the door, and pitch blackness was inside this cabin. It was like I was looking into dark matter. Darker than black.
0: Yeah.
1: And this dark matter turned and looked at me.
0: Looked at you?
1: Looked at me.
0: Well, to perceive that, you must have seen, or did you just feel that? I mean, how did you know it was looking at you?
1: You know how some people have this third eye, this kind of a psychic sense kind of thing?
0: Mm-hmm.
1: I felt like this thing turned and looked into my soul,
0: mm-hmm.
1: basically.
0: Yes, and was it as empty as your head?
1: Almost.
0: Sorry, I couldn't get it.
1: But what happened after I felt this thing was looking at me?
0: Yes.
1: I felt it rush at me like a hurricane kind of force. It was like that poltergeist swoosh, you know?
0: Oh, Lordy, yes.
1: And I remember this thing hit me, and I completely blanked out. I remember being in this white light, but all I could hear was this ghastly scream.
0: So it was just good night for you, huh?
1: Well, actually, this white light hit me, and then about a fraction of a second later, I remember landing on my back, and I looked back up at my cabin, and I was 15 feet away from the door.
0: My,
1: I don't know how
0: my,
1: I got there.
0: My. You had not been drinking, nor...
1: I just got off of work. Just finished talking with my folks, and I walked
0: sober
1: on.
0: As can be.
1: Exactly.
0: What do you think happened to you?
1: I had the feeling that it had something to do with the tragedy of the Indian situation in Yosemite Valley. I don't know. I can't really explain it too much.
0: Maybe. I'm going to offer an alternative theory that you may not like. Obviously, what I picked up on in your story was that you were thinking about absolutely nothing, which is rare. I mean, have you ever caught yourself out there, folks? Wow, I'm not thinking about anything. I wonder if I'm okay. It's not something you do every day. So anyway, his mind was blank. His words. When your mind is blank, you are in an interesting, susceptible moment. Really. If the neurons aren't particularly firing in any direction, and it happens, you know, it does happen, then you are very susceptible. So what may have happened to him may have happened at that exact moment, because he was so vulnerable. Interesting. Wildcard Line, you're on the air. Good morning.
2: Good morning, Art Bell. How are you?
0: I'm okay, sir. Where are you?
2: This is Anthony in Macon, Georgia.
0: All right.
2: And I'd like to relay this ghost story to you before I transform into a Canis Lupus. So this story...
0: Do you do that from time to time?
2: Occasionally. Occasionally I do. Especially on nights like this. But about 1975, I was approximately 6 years old. I was visiting my grandmother here in Macon, Georgia, and this was shortly after my grandfather had passed away. He was an avid golfer, and he had a heart attack on the golf course.
0: Appropriate.
2: Yes, dying. While he's doing what he does best. And
0: or liked best, or loved.
2: Exactly.
0: That's the way
2: exactly.
0: to go. Sure.
2: And we were visiting my grandparents' house. Now my grandmother was just residing there. And This house had an added-on room that my grandfather had built, designed and built. He was an architectural student from Georgia Tech.
0: Right.
2: Graduated from Georgia Tech. And this room he had built and designed. And when we had visited, I would stay in that room. And the extra bedroom in there.
0: Sure.
2: And one night I was in there, fell asleep. I wake up out of nowhere. I don't know what woke me up. I just woke up. And at the foot of the bed was a glowing figure, white glowing figure.
0: Okay.
2: Staring at me. Now, there was no sort of facial expression.
0: That's what I was going to ask.
2: Yeah, right. There was no face, no facial expression, but it was facing me because it just, seemed to be staring at me. Sort of an outstretched sort of arms, but you didn't see any arms. It was sort of just maybe sort of a flowing sort of gown.
0: That'd be enough for me. You would know it was a spirit.
2: Exactly, exactly. So, like any 5-6-year-old young man would do, I ducked under the sheets. I said, "Whoa, wait a minute."
0: That would have been my move too.
2: Right
0: under the covers.
2: Exactly, because you're always safe there.
0: Yeah.
2: But then I, took another peek, and on that peek, it was still there.
0: And oh, that's bad, because usually when you come out from under the covers, it's gone.
2: No, it wasn't.
0: Okay.
2: It was gone. It was still there, and then I went under the covers again, and I did not return up from the covers, and I fell back asleep. But get this.
0: Yes.
2: Now, this is the kicker. When I woke up the next morning,
0: yes, sir,
2: on the ground near the foot of the bed was a golf ball.
0: So your granddad had been there and left a sign for you, a golf ball.
2: I would either that or somebody was playing a elaborate hoax on me. But I still have his golf clubs, and I have some of his golf balls, so maybe they just happened to be in that room, and I just didn't notice them when I went to bed, but it was an eerie, eerie thing.
0: I hear you. All right, thank you. Yes, the covers. The covers were always refuge from, for me, it was things in the closet. To this very day, I cannot abide an open closet while I sleep. I will not go to sleep with an open closet. Because a little 6-year-old Art was absolutely certain there was something in his closet. Certain. And I was manic about having the closet closed, and how's this for an admission? I still am. East of the Rockies, you're on the air. Hello.
3: Hi, Art. How you doing?
0: I'm okay, sir. Where are you?
3: My name's John. I'm calling from Colorado Springs, Colorado.
0: All right, John.
3: Got kind of an unusual story. Just to give you a little bit of background, I grew up in a small town in Minnesota.
0: Yes.
3: Grew up with a pretty good knowledge of the spirit world or demons or ghosts or what have you, that stuff existed. I believe that it existed.
0: Sure.
3: Always felt like there was something in my room when I was growing up. Used to have strange dreams. Sometimes I would have dreams where I felt like I was being spiritually attacked, where when I woke up I couldn't speak. Or when I'd go to sleep, it seemed like the moments between being awake and going to sleep would be a lot of fear.
0: There is a lot of fear. That's when people have OBEs. That's when they have things that freeze them in place. I mean, paralyze them completely. That's when I think you're susceptible to best seeing across the veil anyway.
3: Yes, I agree. That's a good way of putting it. I think that's a time when you're sort of wide open to anything that's looking for you.
0: Absolutely.
3: And like I said, I grew up with this, and I think people are real resilient because I think you can grow up around this sort of stuff. And even as I got older, things would happen or something would drop in my room, and I'd come up with an explanation of how it could have happened. But everything will culminate when I'm about to tell you. But anyway, I joined the Army in 1989, summer of 89, and about 8 months before that, something really strange happened. Now, what I'll tell you is at the time, my mother and father were separated, and eventually a couple years later, they would get a divorce.
0: Right.
3: At the time that this story happened, my father had not been living with us for probably about 4 or 5 months, quite a while.
0: Right.
3: I'm just sitting in the living room one night watching TV. My brother was in his room, which is on the other side of the living room wall.
0: Yes.
3: And I saw my father walk through our house.
0: As a solid being. Your real dad? I mean, he was...
3: Absolutely. And people, when I tell this story, people always say, well, what year did your father die? He didn't die. He's still alive today.
0: Gotcha.
3: So it's kind of strange. Well, anyway, he walked through the hallway, and there was a door open on one corner of the living room, and that's where I saw him. And I was so convinced that it was him, and it was about 9:30 at night. You know, what would he be doing coming home at 9:30 at night, and he hadn't lived there 4 or 5 months?
0: Right.
3: You don't think of that right then.
0: Of course not.
3: So I get up, and I follow him into my parents' bedroom, and when I had been in there for, I guess, about 10 seconds or something, I felt a very real presence, the same kind of thing that I felt growing up, going to sleep in my room, that same kind of feeling that, very hard to describe, but... You know, I know
0: the feeling. No need to describe it.
3: Right. There's something else in the room that's a sentient being of some type.
0: Absolutely.
3: And that's when I, you know, kind of got scared and left the room. And then I walked down the hallway, and I met my brother in his room. And he said, did Dad just walk by? And I said, yes, he did.
0: What? Really?
3: Absolutely. Now, the really strange part about it is my father was wearing a particular sweatshirt that I remember him wearing a lot when I grew up. He used to wear it when he'd work on cars in the garage.
0: Yes.
3: So I still remember to this day he had this purple sweatshirt on and a pair of blue jeans, and he wasn't wearing shoes. He was walking in a pair of socks, and he was kind of walking sort of forward on his toes. That's the way he used to walk through the house.
0: And you're telling me that your dad was not dead. Your dad was still alive, right?
3: Right. I mean...
0: That's really fascinating, and it's about the second or third story of its kind that I've ever heard. But I have heard a couple of others, sir.
3: Well, and that's kind of what I'm wondering, and I hope maybe you or somebody could shed some light on this, because I've heard of something called a doppelganger.
0: Oh, there's a million different explanations for it. Thank you very much. A million different explanations, but... One possible explanation is that all living things, present and past, have a spirit that can leave the body. This has been a particular point of interest, actually, for me for some time. Ghosts of the living. What does that mean? If there are really ghosts of the living, as there are certainly of the dead, then it says something fairly profound, I think, about the nature of spirit itself, the nature of the soul itself, doesn't it? It's an area that I would like to see some ghost investigators really bore in on. They tend not to do it, I think, because to them a ghost has to be dead, out of the old living body to be a ghost. Well, I have a different vision of all of this, and it includes the possibility that every living and passed on soul has a nature of spirit that we don't fully understand yet, but the kind of call we just had, the kind of report we just got, begins to take us down a path of understanding that may buck up against some of the mainstream thinking, if you can call ghosts and stories about ghosts mainstream at all ever. Probably not. I'm Art Bell, and this is Ghost to Ghost AM.

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1: A full moon, a blue moon, decorates our Halloween Ghost to Ghost program 2001. I'm Art Bell. 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West of the Rockies, you're on the air. Good morning.
2: Hello.
1: Hello.
2: Yes, Art, I have a...
1: West of the Rockies, call toll-free, 1-800-618-8255. Okay, I've got to bleep out your last name. You're not allowed to give your last name. So you made me hit the button. Your first name is Burke, and you're in Washington, right?
2: That's right.
1: Okay, Burke, what's up?
2: Well, back in 1991... I was a student at the International Summer School in Oslo, Norway.
1: Uh-huh.
2: I was one of 60 students and two professors who took the long weekend trip from Oslo to Bergen and back.
1: Yes, sir.
2: And on the last leg of our trip, we stopped in a place called Glofarverka. That means the blue color works. It refers to the small glass-blowing factory there.
1: Yes.
2: Well, we went into this Viking-style longhouse with picnic tables and sat down to eat dinner. Here we were in Norway, and what do you think they served us? Chili.
1: Reindeer?
2: No, chili.
1: Chili?
2: Yes.
1: Chili.
2: I couldn't believe it. The guy sitting across from me was from Texas. His name is Andrew.
1: I bet he could believe it.
2: Oh, yeah. He said something like, "Oh, boy, chili, they knew I was coming."
1: Uh-huh.
2: Well, I didn't like chili. I just ate bread. It's a nice dinner roll for us. After we finished eating, Andrew picked up this sugar cube from a little bowl. He said, "You see this? I'm going to feed it to that goat out there."
1: Goat?
2: Goat, yes. There was a little barnyard with a little barn. I think it was a petting zoo.
1: Oh, yes. All right.
2: Well, anyway... I said to Andrew, "You can't do that. It says on the sign out there in Norwegian, English, and German, please don't feed the animals."
1: Right.
2: He said, "Oh, yeah? Watch me."
1: I've known kids just like your brother.
2: What?
1: I've known kids just like your brother.
2: No, he's not my brother.
1: Oh, like this guy, anyway.
2: Yes, Andrew.
1: Andrew.
2: Yes, well, we walked outside. Andrew stepped over the two-rail fence. He walked around the corner of the little barn. Then he came running back, climbed back over the fence, and said to me, "That goat was evil. It wanted to kill me." He looked around, and he said, "Hey, look at that mine over there. Let's explore it." And I said, "You got lost in that castle in Bergen. You have a bad sense of direction."
1: You're going to have to get to the point of the story.
2: Yes. We walked into this mine. He looked to the left, and he said, "Hi, how are you?" "Yeah! There's a human head in there."
1: A human head.
2: A human head. I looked, and there was.
1: A human head.
2: Yes, it had purple skin, no eyes, sunken cheeks, and brown, disheveled hair. When I saw that, I made a noise like, "Yeah," and I turned away. When I looked back, it was gone.
1: The human head was gone.
2: It was gone, yes.
1: All right, I appreciate your call. Human head story. Purple skin, huh? Well, I haven't seen one of those. First-time caller line, you're on the air. Hello.
3: Hello, Art.
1: Yes.
3: Yes, sir. I'm a retired police officer from the Midwest.
1: Yes, sir.
3: This happened about 15 years ago. This has bothered me ever since I went on this call. It was a domestic disturbance, non-domestic. When I arrived, a lady told me that there was some loud thumping going on in her condominium. She lived on the bottom floor of a two-story condominium complex.
1: Right.
3: And she walked me to the center, and sure enough, here it sound like somebody hitting the floor with a sledgehammer.
1: Hitting the floor?
3: Yes.
1: And she lived on the bottom floor?
3: She lived on the bottom floor, and it was just unbelievably loud. I said, well, we'll need to get the manager and go upstairs and see what's going on. She says, well, nobody lives there. I said, all right, well, we'll still need to get the manager and see what the problem is. I ruled out water pipes because no water run through that area.
1: Sure.
3: The manager, we finally got a hold of. This was 1 o'clock in the morning. We went inside, and she said, what is the problem up here? I don't understand this. And I said, well, the loud thumping. And she says, well, no one's lived in here for about 6 weeks. This is where Colonel Wilson died.
1: Oh.
3: And I said, I had stepped it off from the front of her condominium to the point of the noise right above us.
1: So you were standing about where it would have come from.
3: Right. And I also stepped it off from the empty condominium to the point where the noise would have come from.
1: Yes, sir.
3: And the manager put her hands on either side of her face and said, oh, my God. That's exactly where his head was laying when we got him, when we found him.
1: Another human head story. Oh, my God.
3: No, I mean, he had died of a heart attack.
1: But no, I understand.
3: Laying right there.
1: Yep.
3: And anyway, it was just really strange how everything coordinated and was exactly in a line right where he was lying.
1: Well, it's unusual, you know, that a police officer would actually get to observe all of this. Usually it's all over by the time you're there on this kind of story.
3: I wrote it up.
1: You did?
3: And I knew, of course, I knew I'd be ridiculed for it also, but I wasn't. And I never heard a thing about it. But I said I heard the noise. It was loud, and it was very loud. It sounded like something 10 or 12 pounds being dropped right on the floor.
1: Well, let me ask you this. I have had endless emails from law officers all over the country about these kinds of things. Inevitably, of course, they don't want their names used. But a disproportionate number of people in law enforcement seem, you know, to run into this now, you know, or something like it. A lot of you.
3: We're normally the ones called on problems. That's why we hear about it more, I'm sure.
1: Makes sense.
3: But as actually being there, like you said, being there when it's happening was very strange. And I've been retired a couple of years now, but it has bothered me ever since that call. And evidently this lady had moved not too long after that because the thumping just continued.
1: Mm-hmm.
3: Now, it hit about four times and stopped. And she says this will do periodically throughout the night.
1: I'd move, too.
3: I would have moved, too.
1: Thank you so much.
3: You better.
1: Take care. That suggests a spirit behind, you know, a spirit left behind. And that brings up all kinds of questions about whether we're really conscious on the other side. Apparently, we are. I think from everything I've heard, from all the investigations I've done into ghost phenomena, I would have to say I think we're probably conscious on the other side, although it seems fairly clear that an awful lot of the dead don't know they're dead. They simply don't know they have died. And that's interesting because you would think any attempted interaction of a consciousness on the other side would immediately notice, hey, something's wrong here. I'm passing through walls. People aren't hearing me. Something. You know, I'm dead. Or maybe it's not that easy. Wildcard line, you're on the air. Hello.
4: Hello, sir. How you doing tonight?
1: All right.
4: This is Dean calling from Tampa, Florida.
1: Yes, sir.
4: And one thing I would like to say is I agree with you. I think we actually exist on many different levels, in fact, and even as in life and as we pass to death, I think in a sense, I think a lot of us in our sense of awareness, we tend to almost tune into that, and I think we each get glimpses of it, but maybe not the full picture.
1: And maybe that's intended.
4: I think so, sir. I would like to give you just a moment of clarity here. After I'd actually met a young girl named Clarity in 1985, I had a couple after effects, actually. And I think there's a positive side to actual spirits that you might actually encounter. And I think, in a sense, it might actually be a protection in a sense. And I've seen this in children and things like that. And I've heard stories about that. I had an experience. I was driving to Irving, Texas, in fact, on a major highway coming out of the Dallas-Fort Worth airport. And I just bought a new car. I'm driving down. It's about early 1986 as I'm just coming onto the highway. this rather large 1970 Cadillac, one of those old ones about 9 feet long, sir.
1: Sure.
4: Yeah, it kind of takes one of those. He decides he wants to take a right and go across three different lanes. Suddenly, he just cuts right in front of me, and I start doing 360s on the highway. And this is right at rush hour. We're talking three-way highway, you know, three-lane highway.
1: Right.
4: As I'm doing 360, sir, I'm starting to come up over on two wheels, and I start noticing, like, almost literally, as I look back on it, almost an angelic whirlwind of just, and I couldn't, it wasn't like people, but it was almost like a sense of protection, because I can almost remember how quiet it was as I'm doing these 360s, going up on two wheels and watching people drive around me, yet not being touched. And the most amazing thing is after I crossed four lanes of traffic, I suddenly realized I'm going backwards. I look up, and in my rearview mirror, sir, somebody's sitting in my back seat.
1: Holy smokes.
4: Well, number one, I was by myself. As I look back in front, I notice all traffic is stopped, and I'm slamming on my brakes. I look up back again in the midsection, the actual barrier between the actual two highways.
1: Right.
4: I'm coming upon that, and I'm doing about 40 backwards. As I'm looking up in the rearview mirror, well, whoever was sitting in my back seat, well, they're gone now. So I'm appreciative of that because I didn't want to have to deal with that. But secondly, I'm watching the barrier and me coming up doing about 40. I stop within about 3 feet of it. Not a scratch on the car, nothing. I've completely stopped rush hour traffic in the middle of Dallas-Fort Worth. Everybody's literally walking out of their car looking at me like I've just filmed some stunt movie.
1: And you were no doubt convinced you'd been saved by some sort of angelic presence.
4: Exactly, sir.
1: And All right. And to make it...
4: Yes, sir. To make it very quickly and short, 2 weeks later, I'm coming around on the last turn in Irving, Texas. Suddenly, it's a rainy thing. All of a sudden, I start losing the grip of the car. I'm just starting to go over a cliff. Suddenly, I stop. Sir, I got out of the car. I look around. There's handprints in the front of my car as the rain's dropping like that. You can literally see it. Somebody tried to stop my car. There are people out there protecting us.
1: Shades of San Antonio, Texas. All right, well, that is interesting. Have you ever wondered, when you see an accident that's so horrible, you know, a car is totaled, it's mushed, there's nothing, and somehow somebody came through it completely unscathed. It occurs. These things happen. And a lot of times you get stories like the one that man just told. No matter what chaos was around him at the moment, the instant all of this occurred, and it does occur, of course, basically, in an instant, an accident like that, he kind of gave it to us in slow motion. It may well be that, and who knows why, but there may be some protection. And of course, everybody would say, well, then why doesn't everybody get protected? I don't know. They just don't. But something that, through it all, won't let you get touched, no matter the mayhem all around you. You hear about these miracles, seeming miracles, all the time. East of the Rockies, you're on the air.
5: Hello, Art. How are you this evening?
1: Okay.
5: All right. Well, this was about the middle of last July.
1: Where are you, sir?
5: This is Dave and Christopher.
1: Dave?
5: Yes.
1: Okay, Dave.
5: All right. And we were up camping in White Pines up at the northern end of Illinois.
1: Right.
5: And we had just finished a late dinner, and we were sitting around a roaring campfire, starting to get cool out. And we decided to do what most people do around a campfire, see if we could drum up a few ghost stories. Okay. So we're sitting around, and everybody's trying to think, and all of a sudden there's a rustling behind us in the dark,
1: yeah.
5: You know, the trees and such. And we look over, and out comes this little black cat.
1: Yes.
5: And you know how some cats are very socialized. They come by, and they rub up against you. Okay, well, this little thing came and got up in between the people and the fire, and started, as she walked by, she'd give you the little tail hug, like, you
1: right.
5: know?
1: Oh,
5: and,
1: yes, yes.
5: Yeah, you know, so she's walking around, and people are just watching her walk and touch and walk and hug, and she gets around to these two girls that are just about the other side of the fire from me. And as she does, she stops for a moment, and the girl who absolutely loves cats reaches over and starts to give her a scritch on the back.
1: Right.
5: And the tail goes up, and all of a sudden the girl darts back screaming, turned completely white, and the girlfriend next to her does the same thing. As it turned out, when she had reached over to scritch the cat, she had actually gone through the cat. Her hand went through the cat.
1: Through the cat.
5: After this cat had walked around half the people at the campfire, touching and hugging as she walked by, rubbing their leg, and everybody swears up and down they felt the cat.
1: Yes.
5: Felt the fur.
1: Yes.
5: and everybody starts looking around for the cat, and the cat's gone. All right, and there's nothing but like a wall of thicket and leaves back where the cat must have gone. Somebody picks up one of these Q-beams, goes back in the direction of where we thought the cat had gone, and there's nothing there.
1: Uh-huh. That's fascinating.
5: So
1: puts her hand right through the cat, huh?
5: Puts her hand almost right through the cat. As she starts to scratch it, it's like it just started to...
1: No, I understand.
5: Turn to gas,
1: that would produce, it would produce a scream, all right. Yes, very, very interesting. Thank you. Now, of course, that suggests that we ponder the possibility of animals also being ghosts, the spirit of animals surviving physical death and appearing to us. Or does it suggest the possibility of something that transforms itself into another state? I don't know. You decide. West of the Rockies, you are on the air. Good morning.
6: Good morning.
1: Hi. Where are you?
6: I am in Oregon, Elmira.
1: All right. Good. Well, first,
6: Anisha.
1: And your first name is?
6: Anisha.
1: Anisha. That's a good name.
6: Thank you. Yes, I have a story. It was from my grandmother.
1: Sure.
6: Her father was dying. He was in the hospital. And one day she came home. She was doing the dishes. And then all of a sudden she could not breathe. So she had to go outside. And there was this intense light.
1: Huh.
6: And she still couldn't breathe. Later, after about 15 minutes, I do believe.
1: Right.
6: Finally, she could breathe, and she felt a sense of relief.
1: Well, during a 15-minute period, she had to catch her breath or two.
6: Oh, yeah.
1: Yeah. Anyway, so she was more or less fine after about that period. Yeah.
6: And then her mother, my great-grandmother, and the minister came and told her that her father had died.
1: Huh.
6: And
1: so you think it was at that that period of time that she could not breathe that the death was occurring?
6: Yes, I do believe so, and that's what she believes also. And just a couple weeks ago, my great-grandmother is ailing. And she was talking with somebody, and the only thing I really understood was Wally, which was my great-grandfather. So I do believe that he is trying to contact her and help her through.
1: Okay, well, consider this. It seems like young children and old people, particularly those who are close to death or near death, begin to see through the veil, begin to see the other side more readily. Now, people who work in, you know, homes for the elderly and things like that
6: mm-hmm.
1: can tell you stories about this all day long. Now, of course, they sometimes put it off to a feeble mind close to death. But most of them don't. And when you really pin them down, they believe that these people are being visited by dead relatives and that some are coming by trying to ease the transition. Exactly what you said.
6: All right. I guess that's it then.
1: Thank you.
6: Thank you.
1: Take care. Very interesting stuff. But the youngest and the oldest seem to have the best contact with the other side of the veil and can even perhaps readily communicate. It seems to go away. You know, as the busyness of life and the necessity of living in this world we're in today, and it's no easy world, as we all well know today, you know, that takes up all your attention. It closes the opportunity to get through the veil because you simply don't have time for it. But clear your mind like that young man earlier. Or let your mind be young and not yet trained not to see these things. Or let your mind be old, in which case it may well be preparing to go on to the next world. And as you get toward the very end, if you're lucky enough to live that long and don't go by a truck, you know, or some other violent method, and you can feel your death coming, then slowly you are indoctrinated from the other side. That would seem to be the case, and that would seem to be what that story was all about. All right, only the best, only the scariest ghost stories need apply. Everybody else can sit at home and listen, this is Ghost to Ghost 2001. I'm Art Bell. Only the very best stories, folks. Otherwise, just sit there and listen to your radio.

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1: Good morning. Ghost Stories. Running with the night. This night, Halloween 2001, I'm Art Bell. Only if you have the scariest ghost stories should you call. Because that's all we're accepting. Stand your hair up on the back of the neck kind of ghost stories. In addition to that, I would like to announce we have two new pages of ghost photographs. And if you would like to give it up this Halloween, I mean that to a ghost photograph you've been hanging up, hanging on to all these years. Why? I've got a way for you to finally release it on the world. 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We are accepting ghost stories as of right now on the web. 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So go to your computers and let's see what we get. And we indeed run back into the night. On the first time caller line, you are on the air. Hello.
2: Hello, how are you?
1: I'm okay. What is your first name and where are you?
2: My name's Melanie and I live in Atlanta, Georgia.
1: Melanie, okay. Very good. Welcome.
2: Thank you. Well, let me get started here. I had an extraordinary evening the night that you had a guest, Dr. Evelyn Pagliani. Is that how you pronounce it?
1: It is indeed.
2: Okay. That night, I live on the East Coast, and I went to bed very late. Your show runs very late here.
1: Yes, it
2: and
1: does.
2: I went to bed between 4:30 and 5 o'clock that night or that morning, and I was very tired. I immediately went to bed, mm-hmm. and my consciousness was alerted. There's a term, there is something you call shadow people on your website. I've never heard that term before, but I've always called them angels. I've had this happen to me before. And what you call shadow people were running across my bed into my bathroom, which was lit up. It wasn't bright.
1: Why would you presume they're angels if they're dark? Now, shadow people, as represented on my website, are of varying forms, but they're all dark. Were these things that you saw dark?
2: Yes, they were, but I don't get into dark. I don't get into the dark part of it.
1: Gotcha. Okay. So you thought of them as angels?
2: Yes.
1: And they'd run across you into the bathroom?
2: In front of my bed. They were running in front of my bed into my bathroom. I live in a very small apartment, and let me just mention that I do live on my own. I'm a single female. Okay, so I was alerted. My apartment wasn't bright.
3: It
2: was
3: maybe they all have little teeny-weeny pea-sized bladders.
2: Pardon me?
3: Maybe they all have teeny-weeny pea-sized bladders.
2: Well, I don't think that's what they were doing.
1: But yet. They were running. They were headed to your bathroom, right?
2: Yes, they were.
1: Uh-huh.
2: But I don't think that's what they were doing. I just think that they like to come down and be with me because I've had this happen to me before.
1: Yes.
2: Okay. So, I was alerted, my consciousness was alerted, but I was still in a sound sleep, and I wanted to wake up. I was frightened because I really thought there was a human being in my apartment, okay, a being that I live on my own. I could not wake up, and they kept on running, and, you know, they were having a party in my apartment.
1: Huh.
2: And eventually, like I said, I went to bed between 4:30 and 5 that morning. I eventually woke up. It was very hard for me to wake up. They did not want me to wake up. But eventually I woke up. I went and got a kitchen knife out of my kitchen, and I put it on my nightstand. Went back to bed, woke up the following afternoon between 12 and 12:30.
1: So you mean you would have sliced up one of these little bundles of jewelry?
2: They were running in front of my bed into my bathroom. I live in a very small apartment, and let me just mention that I do live on my own. I'm a single female. Okay, so I was alerted. My apartment wasn't bright.
3: It
2: was
3: maybe they all have little teeny-weeny pea-sized bladders.
2: Pardon me?
3: Maybe they all have teeny-weeny pea-sized bladders.
2: Well, I don't think that's what they were doing.
3: But yet. They were running. They were headed to your bathroom, right?
2: Yes, they were.
3: Uh-huh.
2: But I don't think that's what they were doing. I just think that they like to come down and be with me because I've had this happen to me before.
3: Yes.
2: Okay. So, I was alerted. My consciousness was alerted, but I was still in a sound sleep, and I wanted to wake up. I was frightened because I really thought there was a human being in my apartment, okay, a being that I live on my own. I could not wake up, and they kept on running, and, you know, they were having a party in my apartment.
3: Huh.
2: And eventually, like I said, I went to bed between 4:30 and 5 that morning. I eventually woke up. It was very hard for me to wake up. They did not want me to wake up. But eventually I woke up. I went and got a kitchen knife out of my kitchen, and I put it on my nightstand.

0: I was alerted. My consciousness was alerted, but I was still in a sound sleep, and I wanted to wake up. I was frightened because I really thought there was a human being in my apartment, okay, a being that I live on my own. I could not wake up, and they kept on running, and, you know, they were having a party in my apartment. And eventually, like I said, I went to bed between 4:30 and 5 that morning. I eventually woke up. It was very hard for me to wake up. They did not want me to wake up. But eventually I woke up. I went and got a kitchen knife out of my kitchen, and I put it on my nightstand. Went back to bed, woke up the following afternoon between 12 and 12:30.
1: So you mean you would have sliced up one of these little bundles of joy?
0: Well, I wouldn't have sliced them up. If there was a human being, I would have sliced the human being
1: up. I see. All right.
0: Okay?
1: Yes.
0: It was so real, I actually thought that there could be an intruder in my apartment. Uh-huh. That's how real
1: I've got the feeling, right. Understand.
0: Okay. So I don't use an alarm clock. I'm very regular. I wake up between 12 and 12:30 every afternoon. I work in the evenings.
1: Mm-hmm.
0: As soon as I wake up, I look at my clock on my nightstand to see how much longer I can sleep before it becomes 12:30.
1: I do it all the time.
0: Okay. So I get up, and it's 12:30 the following day. I go to my kitchen to make some coffee, and I notice my clock radio in my kitchen is blinking. Okay, so the power went out.
1: Right.
0: I'm waiting for my coffee to brew. I get my coffee. I go back into my room where my computer is, because that's what I do in the morning, is I have my coffee, and I play on my computer.
1: Yeah.
0: And I notice the clock radio next to my computer is blinking. Okay?
1: Yeah, okay.
0: Now, remember, I woke up, and the clock on my nightstand was not blinking.
1: Yeah, you're right. So...
0: hold on.
1: Okay.
0: So, I get on my computer. It is on safe mode.
1: Safe mode.
0: Safe mode.
1: For you non-computer people, that means that it may have lost power and tried to reboot, and reboots in safe mode.
0: Yeah, exactly.
1: Okay.
0: Okay. It usually reboots. It's very rare that it goes on safe mode.
1: It'll
0: just reboot itself.
1: Yep, I understand.
0: Okay. And the day on my computer, the day Dr. Evelyn Paglini was on your show was, I believe, a Thursday.
1: Uh-huh.
0: Okay, so that Friday, the day on my computer was changed to Saturday.
1: Yeah, really?
0: And it has... What started it all, Mr. Bell, was the night that you did your experiment with Rush Limbaugh.
1: Uh-huh.
0: I haven't focused or meditated on something like that in, I'd say, a good 3 years.
1: Well, you know what that does, yeah. It opens the door. You've got that right. All right. Thank you very much. I appreciate the story. Yes, well, the combination of your participation in the experiment and listening to Evelyn Paglini and being in the state that you were in without getting a lot of sleep really had you totally open to this sort of thing. Now, bear in mind, everybody, that generally when there is a ghost scene, if you are able to record it, you will record a significant electromagnetic phenomena associated with an appearance or an occurrence. And a sufficiently large electromagnetic phenomena would affect the electrical circuits that surround you. Bear in mind, the way it happened. First one room, and then another room, then back to the other room. Pretty strange. Wild card line, you're on the air.
2: Good morning, Art. Happy Halloween.
1: And same to you, sir.
2: This is Paul. We'll say from Central Illinois.
1: Okay.
2: I'm a sheriff's deputy, and
1: you are.
2: Yes, until a few weeks ago, I worked the midnight shift.
1: Mm-hmm.
2: My wife and I bought our first house last August. It's a nice, like a 70-year-old house, still in good shape and things like that. Well, one night, it was about September 8th or so.
1: Mm-hmm.
2: I come home from work, and now my wife, she's a paramedic. She works 24-hour shifts, and on that night she was working, so there shouldn't have been anybody home.
1: That would be back in what we call September 8th, back in the normal times.
2: Huh? Yes.
1: The last of the normal times.
2: Right, that's what makes it easy to remember.
1: Sure.
2: But, my wife, she was working that night, so her car was gone. There shouldn't have been anybody home. I came home for a dinner break.

0: about 3 o'clock in the morning or so. And I walked in the door, came in the house through the kitchen. As I come in the kitchen, I see the silhouette of a person standing there by the kitchen sink. And remembering I was on duty, of course, the first thing I did, seeing a strange person in my house, was to draw my pistol and point it at this person and tell them to show me their hands.
1: I'm sure.
0: Well, there was a little bit of light coming in through the window from a street light, and this person kind of slowly turned her head and looked at me, and I see it's this little old lady. Huh. And there was a, you know, you kind of get that strange feeling, and you start noticing that she was a little bit translucent.
2: Oh, really?
0: So I felt kind of silly pointing my pistol at her when I realized what it must be that was going on. So the first thing I could think of to say was, you know, what do you want? And
2: boy, that's pretty good. You know, a lot, some people in your position might have fired that gun. I mean, just out of absolute heart-stopping fright. They might have fired that gun.
0: It probably wouldn't have done a whole lot of good. I think she was already beyond the point that my pistol could have hurt her very much.
2: Good that you could realize that. Man.
0: Anyhow, she looked at me, and she just had this, if you can imagine, a little old lady who's kind of ornery and just knows that she's pulling the best trick in the world on somebody. She uh-huh. just had that kind of bemused old lady ornery look on her face. And so, like I said, I asked her, what do you want? And she just kind of grinned at me and then faded out and disappeared. And we haven't had any, I haven't seen her since then. I mean, she doesn't, you know, move things around in my house or anything. The only thing that ever happens that might be out of the ordinary is every once in a while, you know, if my wife and I are in the living room watching television or something, we have a dog. And there's been a few times that she goes in the kitchen because that's where her food dish is. And she's not the kind of dog that spooks easy. She loves people and, you know, nothing really scares her too much. But she'll be in the kitchen, and we'll just hear her let out a little yip, and then she'll just come running back in the living room and cower at our feet.
2: Sure.
0: And whenever she does that, I just imagine that kind of ornery look on that old lady's face and figure she's just playing tricks on my dog. And as long as that's all she does, I guess it doesn't really bother me a whole lot.
2: Well, I understand. Nevertheless, what do you think you saw?
0: Well, and I'm sure it was a ghost. I mean, there's no doubt in my mind about that. I wasn't dreaming. I wasn't asleep. I'd been at work, you know.
2: I've got you. All right. Thank you so much for the story. Take care. A deputy sheriff. And, of course, seeing is believing. Once you have seen, as that man saw, you will believe. You will never doubt again. You will always know that that there is something over on the other side. Whether that's to be your destination or not, you cannot know until your time has come. But there is certainly something there, something that can come through. East of the Rockies, you're on the air. Hello.
3: Hello.
2: Hi.
3: Hi.
2: Yes, sir.
3: I'm on the air?
2: Yes, yes, yes.
3: Hi, Art.
2: Your name is?
3: My name is Dave.
2: Dave. Hi, Dave.
3: Hi. I'm from Canal Winchester, Ohio.
2: Okay.
3: I just want to start by saying this. Story began and ended on Halloween night, and it's a pretty scary one, I think.
2: Okay.
3: Let me just start by saying I was in college. I was dorming with a few friends off campus at an apartment, and about half a mile down the road was a house that I suspected to be haunted. I've seen ghosts before and things like that, which is a whole different story. But I just felt that this house was haunted. Just from the way it looked, things that were going on, nothing actually was going on there. You never seen anybody. The only thing that ever happened there was that there would be a curtain up in the high window that on occasion was drawn slightly.
2: This was an unoccupied or occupied house?
3: I had asked neighbors and other people if they'd seen anybody live there. They said no. It looked like someone had lived there.
2: I always kind of live near what I would always think of as a haunted house. You know what they look like. We all do from having seen the movies.
3: It just seemed haunted. No, you never seen any people. You ask neighbors, they never seen any people. I don't know.
2: So did you finally decide to investigate?
3: Yes. That's on Halloween night.
2: Inevitably.
3: I convinced some friends. Actually, my girlfriend, who's now I'm getting married to, 9 years later.
2: She's marrying you?
3: Yes. This happened 9 years ago.
2: Well, I guess if you could talk her into doing that.
3: Yes.
2: Anyway, but, proceed.
3: I coaxed her and another couple to, you know, let's go down there. It's Halloween night. Let's see if anything happens. take a walk. This house sat right on a creek, pretty large creek, and right across it, there was a bridge there, a wood bridge.
2: Uh-huh.
3: And I don't know what it was, but nobody had the guts to get too close to the house. We just wouldn't do it. It
2: right.
3: seemed ominous. It was Halloween.
2: Right.
3: I had convinced them that it was haunted. So what we decided to do is go across the bridge to the other side of the creek, take a walk behind. We're pretty far away. We'll sit there and kind of just check things out, see if anything happens.
2: Yes.
3: Well, nothing happens. So we're kind of, well, what are we going to do now? Let's take a walk down the creek a little while. Maybe 150 feet getting past the house, we noticed something across the other side of the house. It looks like there's a shack there.
2: Right.
3: And we're like, wow, look at that. There's a shack back in the woods. So we all start to approach it, and it appears that someone's sitting inside the shack, actually in the door opening, sitting on a stool with a shotgun in their hand. This is on Halloween night at, 12 o'clock at night. It's midnight.
2: With a shotgun.
3: Yeah, it looks like someone's sitting there with a shotgun.
2: Mm-hmm.
3: We, of course, take off. We run.
2: Gotcha.
3: And we catch our breath and we say, I think we just were seeing things, There was nothing there. It's dark out. Let's go back. Let's go back and see if it really was a shack there. So we do. We go back. And we still see the shack. It doesn't look like the door's open now. So I decide, well, me and the guy, friend of the girl, stay behind. And we decide to venture and see what's going on. The closer we get to this shack, it just vanishes.
2: The shack vanishes?
3: The closer we get, it just starts to...
2: Missed out.
3: It just is gone. There's nothing there. I mean, now we're there where it would be, and we're just standing in the middle of the woods.
2: Holy mackerel.
3: The only thing...
2: Yes.
3: Exactly at that same moment that we realize the shack isn't there, there's a graveyard of cars. And when I say a graveyard of cars, let me just tell you that the cars that were there, we didn't count them, but there was 30 to 50 Corvairs.
2: Corvairs.
3: Corvairs.
2: A lot of Corvairs.
3: Considered to be the most deadliest cars ever.
2: A lot of Corvairs died.
3: They weren't crashed or anything. They just were there. They were like weathered. You know what I mean?
2: Yes, of
3: they
2: course.
3: Were weathered.
2: Yes.
3: It looked like vandals that maybe busted out windows, things like that.
2: This is too weird. And you're telling me this graveyard of cars was all around you, or where was it with reference?
3: Hey, come over, see this. Everybody, we were all there now. There's four of us, well, including me.
2: Four.
3: And we're standing on top of now cars, Corvairs. They're all Corvairs.
2: Uh-huh.
3: They're not damaged at all, other than just look like they had been there for 50 years or however long they were made.
2: Right, right.
3: There was just two different cars there, though, and they weren't like that. They were totaled, beyond what you could say was fatal crashes. They were totaled, and I remember what they were, because we were like, it was a Toyota Love Truck. Do you remember those?
2: Yes, I do.
3: It was a Toyota Love Truck and some kind of Subaru. And they were crushed to what you would consider to be fatal crashes.
2: Right.
3: The Corvairs were fine. They were just there. That freaked us out pretty good, We're like, but nothing really that I would say supernatural happened. This was Halloween night. That happened. The night did kind of seem kind of spooky, but that happens on Halloween.
2: I'd say it's pretty supernatural if a shack completely disappears and a graveyard of cars appears.
3: Yeah, that's not the end of the story, Art.
2: Okay, go ahead.
3: About 9 months later, maybe 9 to 10 months later, it's beginning to be fall. I live in Ohio. It's probably late summer.
2: Right.
3: But it was fallish.
2: Yes.
3: I had told lots of people about this story. Nobody ever would go back in the woods to find the cars, but they were there. I mean, we went back again during the daylight and seen them there.
2: Ah.
3: They were there. They were real.
2: All right.
3: The house still seemed haunted. Never seen any people there.
2: All right. We're running short on time.
3: Okay. About 9 months later, a friend of mine tells me that he's seen a bunch of Corvairs parked around that house. And I was like, are you kidding me? What are you talking about? He said, man, I just drove by there, an hour ago, and I seen a bunch of Corvairs parked around that house you were talking about.
2: Yes, I am.
3: I was, So I decided to grab a friend of mine, and we went out there.
2: And?
3: And the house was totally destroyed. I don't know how to describe it.
2: Okay. We have no more time.
3: We have no more time?
2: Is there a punchline here?
3: No, I'm just telling the story.
2: Okay. So it was all gone then?
3: Pretty much.
2: I appreciate the call, sir. That was paranormal, definitely. Things don't disappear and then become something else. Guys with shotguns in cabins don't disappear. This is Ghost to Ghost AM.

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1: You know, Crystal Gayle's making this song available to you on my website free of charge. 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It's there.

0: Good morning from the high desert on Halloween. Curious what it's going to be like when you die. Stick around tonight. You may well get a glimpse, just a glimpse of what it may be like. First time caller line, you're on the air. Hi.
1: Hi, Art. This is Alan calling. Art, I've listened to your show a few times, I guess, and I've wondered occasionally which one of the calls were real, which ones weren't. But
0: I don't know. Are you real?
1: Well, I'll tell you a story.
0: First of all, turn your radio off.
1: I thought it was.
0: No, and I can't continue with the call if you don't. So.
1: Okay. I guess it began when I was 6 years old. I would swear there was something in my closet. I would watch my closet doors, okay? I knew the exact width of that my closet door was open.
0: Right.
1: Okay?
0: Right.
1: It began this way. Night after night after night, I would watch it. One morning, the closet doors were completely open. I questioned everybody in the house. No one had touched it. Okay, this is how it began. Secondly, I had one of these things I learned from your program was an out-of-body experience.
0: Yeah.
1: I was frozen on my bed, okay? I was tingling all over, and I could not move, and I was scared to death, and I just began praying to Jesus, please, Jesus, please,
0: Jesus. That's a precursor to an out-of-body experience, yeah.
1: Well, I also did the same thing with the door to my room. It was the closet door and my door to the room that I would watch, and there would be a crack in the door, and I would watch that crack every 10 minutes. I would look at it.
0: Why?
1: I felt like there was something outside there.
0: You mean inside the closet?
1: Inside the closet and also outside the room, outside the bedroom.
0: Oh, I see.
1: So, once again, one evening, that door, every time I looked at it, it seemed like it would be a quarter inch or a half inch wider. And it got to the point where it was about 2 inches to 3 inches wide. And one night that was happening, and I couldn't move. And I started to look at the door, and so help me, Jesus Christ, as he is my Lord. The door started to have a light green color around the background of it,
0: yes.
1: Like the light from behind it,
0: yes.
1: And a mist around it. And I got up out of bed because I had been released from this hold that I used to call it. It was just a hold. And as I approached the door, and as my hand reached out to touch the door, praying to God the whole time, the door fell backwards away. Fell backwards away.
0: Right.
1: And I ran back into the bed and just covered up and started praying.
0: Oh, yeah. See, at that point, I'd have a heart attack.
1: I mean, and I ran into my mother's and father's room, and I slept there all night, and they acted as if nothing was wrong whatsoever.
0: No, see, that's my nightmare. That's really my nightmare. Oh, God. If I were to walk up to an open closet door to close it because I don't allow them to be open, I just don't, and the door fell backward. I don't know what I'd do. I'd probably have a heart attack. Absolutely a heart attack. Wildcard line, you're on the air.
2: Hi, Art.
0: Hi.
2: This is Ann from the Springfield, Missouri Ozarks.
0: Hi, Ann.
2: And I have a story for you a ghost story that completely changed my life.
0: I bet most ghosts, people who have encounters with ghosts have their lives changed, period. Yeah. But go ahead.
2: All right, I'm a Cherokee historic reenactor. We're called Buckskinners. We have pre-1840 camps. I own an 18-foot teepee, wear buckskin dresses, cook over the campfire, and sleep on a buffalo robe.
0: Okay.
2: In 1994, I attended an 11-day rendezvous. That's what we call our camping events.
0: Yes.
2: It was held at Fort Ouachita, Oklahoma. It was an old Confederate Civil War fort and cemetery. There were about 300 camps, hundreds of people dressed in proper period attire. Sunday was the last day of the rendezvous. Saturday afternoon, we celebrated a lovely wedding of a couple complete with medicine man and ritual ceremonies.
0: Right.
2: That night, a group of the wedding party got really partied hardy, drinking and loud drumming into the wee hours of the morning. Sunday morning, people started tearing down their camps. My husband and I decided we'd stay through Sunday night and break camp Monday morning. Everyone else was gone. The guy next to us stayed in his trapper's tent. He decided to stay along with only two other lodges. The rest of the 300 camps were gone by Sunday afternoon. Okay. It's now 11 o'clock Sunday night. After finishing a wonderful dinner and sitting around the campfire, my husband decided he'd go up on the hill and get our truck and bring it back to the primitive camp. Mm-hmm. While he was gone, all of a sudden, I started feeling really scared, and I'm not the kind of woman that gets scared easily.
0: Right.
2: The hair on my neck was literally standing on end, and I didn't know why. He came back with the truck. I still had on my white buckskin dress and was holding a candle lantern, and I walked to the truck to meet him. He was very nervous himself, saying he felt really strange. From a distance, he said, I look like a ghost. Suddenly, these birds started flying above our heads, screaming a high-pitched, shrill sound. These were ravens and owls. This was at midnight sharp, okay?
0: Yes.
2: And this was totally weird. Ravens and owls don't go flying around at midnight doing this.
0: No.
2: By now, a spirit of sadness and remorse had overcome me, and I was crying and sobbing. We started hearing drums all over the area, and these were ghost drums, Art. There wasn't anybody there. Some were nearby, and others were far away, and they were Indian drums beating fast like war drums.
0: Right.
2: We got into the teepee. I kept the fire going really strong. We smudged the lodge and said prayers.
0: Yeah.
2: We could feel and hear waves of ghosts coming by the teepee all night long, Art.
0: Well, there's a night of terror for you, and the fast drums, too, the war drums.
2: Everywhere.
0: That's got to give you the feeling that here it comes, baby.
2: Yeah, we could hear jingles on the women's dresses like they used to wear.
0: Right.
2: Sometimes the drums were right on the other side of our number 10 canvas wall.
0: And so you lived through the night.
2: Yes, about 5 o'clock, I suddenly got really tired, 5 o'clock in the morning. I fell asleep with a roaring fire and the candle lantern lit. 30 minutes later, I woke up, Art, to a cold, dark teepee, and the canvas door was gone. I shook my husband and said, my God, wake up. He got up and looked outside the lodge, and the teepee door was twisted and leaning up against the wall of the teepee. Now, that doesn't make any sense. There was no wind, and I had a heavy dowel on the bottom of that teepee door. There was no way that thing lifted up, twisted, and was leaning against there. But the really spooky part, Art, was that the fire was out.
0: The fire was out, yeah.
2: And completely cold.
0: No, I've got you. Bad night. Thank you.
2: Thank you.
0: Thank you. Oh, that's a wild one. A whole Indian nation arose around them that night. Lucky to live through that. Oh, man. East of the Rockies, you're on the air. Hello.
3: Hello?
0: Hi.
3: Yes.
0: What is your first name?
3: Lynette.
0: Lynette, and where are you?
3: Oklahoma.
0: Okay.
3: Much like the last caller.
0: Right.
3: And when I was 9 and my little brother was 7, uh-huh. Our father owned a service station, which the service station was the front of the building, and the back of the building was our home. And as a lot of old service stations used to be, we lived on a major highway.
0: America from coast to coast used to be dotted with places where the gas station was out front, house was in the back.
3: Right, this was on Route 66 across the street from the cemetery,
0: across
3: the highway.
0: Oh, I traveled that road many times.
3: And it was a highway that had an overpass, and lots of people were killed there. But we were, my father also owned a restaurant just, you know, maybe 100 yards away from the service station.
0: Right.
3: And he and my stepmother were there running it one evening, and my brother and I were home by ourselves. It was a rainy night, and when Dad had closed the service station at about 8, he was very security conscious. He was a much decorated naval man, very no-nonsense kind of guy, not a paranormal believing individual.
0: Sure.
3: And my brother's bedroom was... The door was to his bedroom was the door that you could go through and go into the service station. And we were sitting on his bed playing something with our little cars or something, and we heard the door to the service station open, and we knew that wasn't right. And we heard footsteps, and we both looked up at the same time, and we looked at the door, the partition door.
0: Right.
3: And the doorknob was turning, and it scared us to death, and I ran to my father's bedroom. And I called the restaurant, and I told Dad that someone was in the service station, and he grabbed his pistol, and he came running. And he came in through the back of the house and came forward and unlocked that door and went through. and there was no one there, but we were behind him, and I looked down, and I saw wet footsteps leading from the front door to that door. Dad, I don't think, looked down. He was just checking the service station door.
0: Yes, of course.
3: And he saw nothing. And this was the same man that when he died in 1973, after a lengthy illness, he had built a house downtown in the little town of 1,000. And his wife survived him by 3 weeks. And she was the archetypal evil stepmother, had no friends and not a friend of ours. She had two girls that took care of her that my dad had hired. And she died 3 weeks later, and we were at the cemetery interning her. And one of the two girls told me that the day they called me, before I got there, when someone dies at home, she had been ill and hypochondriac all her life, and so it was not unexpected, and she was older. A police officer just simply is sent, and they verify that someone's died.
0: Sure.
3: No big deal. So the police officer was standing there talking to one of these two girls, and or I guess to both of them, and then he looked toward the front door, and then he looked to them. He said, "Who was the man that just walked through?" And both of the girls looked at each other, and they looked at him, and they said, "Well, we didn't see anything." What she told me, or both of the girls told me, is that they had seen a man walking from the front door of the house to the back of the house down the hall to this woman's bedroom since my father's death.
0: Well, there you are. Thank you. I that's typical in so many ways. Frequently, when one person, one soulmate dies, the other follows very quickly. And, of course, the other aspect of that, again, a police officer there to actually observe this. A lot of cops see these things. A lot of cops. Why? Because they're around extremely stressful situations. Frequently, they are around or close to death and dying because they are called, right? All the time. They're called. So would it surprise you that they would see so many things? Not really. Not really. West of the Rockies, you're on the air. Hi. Hello.
4: Who, me?
0: You.
4: Oh, okay, me. Okay.
0: Yes.
4: I got a few stories, but I'll just tell you one of them.
0: Give me your best shot. What is your first name?
4: Heather, and I'm from Susanville. You don't know where that is. It's by Reno.
0: I'm pretty good. Yes, I've been to Susanville.
4: Spokyville. Yeah, well, anyways. Yeah, they filmed Deliverance here.
0: Uh-huh.
4: I'm kidding. Well, one of the stories I have is, some kids were saying, oh, there's a slaughterhouse, and it's supposed to be haunted, you know. I'm like, yeah, right. So I just, me and my boyfriend and one of my other friends went there just to get scared. You don't actually expect to see anything, you know, you just want to get scared. And so we went there one time. We went there a few times. One time, it was like we usually go there real late because we don't want the neighbors to wake up. And we went out there, and one time in the field, we heard somebody humming, like a lady humming a tune.
0: Yes.
4: We were shining the flashlights out there and everything. There's nobody out there. And we were like, oh, man, that's kind of weird. And that wasn't really scary, so we left. And then, like, we came back again. And for the last few days, we had dared each other to go into the actual slaughterhouse by the house. There was a real big house, and then there was a slaughterhouse. It was like a shed with a square fence around the front of it.
0: Right.
4: And so the guys took their turns going in there, and then it was my turn to go in. And normally the gate was open, and nobody had been there forever. The weeds are, like, 4 feet tall around everything. So you could tell nobody's been there for years or taking care of it. And the door was stuck open with the weeds. And when it was my turn that night to go, it was the next night, the door was shut. And I'm like, oh, that's just wonderful. So I was already scared. So I'm like, all right, I can do this. So and I was trying to show off, you know, because I was the only chick there. So I, like, opened the door, and I just turned, and I go right into the shack part. I looked, there's just, like, an old mattress and some chicken coop wires. And I was like, oh, this isn't that bad. And then I'm sitting there, and I'm looking around in, like, where the fenced area is. And something, like, to the right of me, the door was on the right. The slaughterhouse door, and the other side was the left. And something from the left started running through the weeds, like, you know, like, you couldn't see anything, but it looked like there was something like 4 feet tall running through it. It went down this side, went the corner, and it was, like, going towards the door on the other side of the gate. And I was looking at the door waiting for something to just jump out me. And I was about to wet myself. And right before it got to the door, something right where it has first started running,
0: yes.
4: something smashed into the fence. It just goes, and it just shook it back and forth. And the whole fence moved. And I just dropped to my knees and started crying. And I screamed for my boyfriend. And the two chicken shit, excuse my language, guys were in the car with the windows rolled up and the doors locked. And I was screaming for him. And I was crying. I was so scared because I like getting scared.
0: And you had to go in yourself.
4: Yes. Well, because we all dare each other. And I went all the way in. And I was scared so bad.
0: Oh, I can imagine. Imagine this thing.
4: I mean, I was like, what the heck was that, you know?
0: Yeah.
4: And I didn't know what was going on because you never expect anything to really happen. And so I was like, oh, and I screamed for my boyfriend. He had to carry me out because I was so scared I couldn't even walk.
0: What do you think you saw? What do you think that was?
4: What do you think I was? Well, I was thinking about it, and I don't know, because there was a guy that was bitching at us about, I'm sorry, my language. I'm only 22. I can do that. There was this guy across the street that never wanted us to go there, and he goes, no, this place is not for sale, and no, you can't go there. And the house looked like it had covers all over the furniture in it and stuff. And there was another couple things that happened at that place, but I'm sure you're in a hurry to get me off the phone, so I won't tell you that. but
0: no, you tell a good story.
4: Oh, well, thank you. Something that ran around it, I don't know what that was, but I was talking to some friends, and since it was a slaughterhouse, and they slaughtered cows there,
0: yes.
4: It sounds like the cow smashed into the gate and was trying to get out. You know what I mean? You know how something goes boom and it smashed into it and was shaking it back and forth. That's the only thing I can think of.
0: Do you think
4: maybe a cow trying to get out? You know?
0: Do you think animals have souls?
4: I didn't used to, but there's another. Can I tell you something else real quick?
0: Real
4: I was
0: quick.
4: In my apartment one time and I was sitting there. It was 8:30 at night and I was reading a book. And I was wide awake, okay? And my boyfriend's in the living room watching TV and I looked down at the end of my bed and something I couldn't see it. Four little paw prints jump up on the bed like a kitten or a puppy, starts running towards me, and right when it got to my leg, it disappeared. I go, what the hell was that? So I know that wasn't a person. It was obviously a little animal. Assuming that I guess they do. I mean, I don't know if they have souls. I really don't think they do. But I don't know. Maybe animals are like that, too. They don't know if they're dead or not.
0: Maybe
4: a
0: they
4: cat
0: don't.
4: That has nine lives.
0: All right. Thanks for the story.
4: Yeah.
0: Yeah, have a good night. Oh, I think they have souls. I do, and I know all the arguments that would suggest it can't be, isn't, and the Bible says it cannot be so, and so forth and so on, but sorry, I believe differently. I think animals do have souls. I've always thought that. And if you're a real animal person, whether you're a dog person or a cat person or, you know, kangaroo person, whatever it is you fancy, then you know that all animals have separate, distinct, discernible, unmistakable personalities, real personalities. They have passion. They have love. They have dislikes. They have so many measurable things. They may not have speech, but that's okay. They don't have to talk to you most times for you to understand what it is they think or want or feel. And with so much, with emotions, with so many identifiable intelligence-like traits, well, I think they have souls. I've always thought that, and I suppose I always will. But moreover, I think I have encountered the ghosts of animals. I'm Art Bell. This is Coast to Coast AM.
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0: If you just tuned in, this is Ghost to Ghost. All we do is tell ghost stories all night long, a long tradition on this program. I don't even know how long, maybe well over a decade now. Real ghost stories. I will only take the very best ghost stories, so unless yours is a real hair razor, just don't bother. 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First time caller line, you're on the air. Hi.
1: Good morning.
0: Good morning to you, sir. Where are you? What's your first name and where are you?
1: My name is Steve and I'm from Union, Missouri.
0: Okay, Steve.
1: I just, last June, my family and I, we moved into a house that we rented. It was an older house and I guess we were there for about a week. And I was sitting in the living room one night, and the living room had a shot you could see to the kitchen door. And I was sitting there, and I looked up, and there was this smoky gray figure of a man. And he was standing there. Now, I'm never one that ever believed in ghosts. So I looked down, and I was telling myself, well, when I look up, this thing's going to be gone. So I look back up, and the thing walks into the room.
0: Okay.
1: It stands in the room for a couple seconds, and then it just like dissipates. It disappears. So I don't want to be one of these people that run out of the house screaming in the middle of the night. So I get my kids, and I'm trying to do this real calmly. And we get to the front door, and I'm closing the front door, and up from the house comes this horrible scream. It was a male scream.
0: Okay.
1: So we left the house that night. I had a business trip, so I was gone for about a week. And when I came back, of course, I had talked myself out of it because I didn't believe in these things. And was hoping maybe it was a first-time incident, whatever, so we went back into the house. We had been there for a night, and it was one evening.
0: Now, why would you go after a scream?
1: Well,
0: no offense here, but I mean the scream would have done it for me, and yet you went back in the house.
1: I did go back.
0: How did you reason that one out with
1: yourself? Well, there was a lot of reasons. The financial reasons were one.
0: Yeah, I understand those.
1: You know, it's like you just moved.
0: You're hoping
1: the best, right?
0: Yeah, I'm with you. Okay.
1: We went back in, and
0: it didn't sound anything like this, did it? Listen. It wasn't that bad, was it?
1: Oh, no. It was definitely a male scream, though.
0: Okay.
1: We went back in, and it was about the second evening there. I was actually talking on the phone, and the door started rattling. I mean, actually rattling like somebody was rattling. I thought it was the kids playing, even though they had been sent to bed.
0: Right.
1: And I told them, you know, cut it out. And my daughter says to me, well, Dad, I'm not doing nothing, and my brothers are asleep. And about this time from the basement, the scream starts coming again. And it got very, very cold. By the time I reached her, she was speechless, of course, and I got him out of there.
0: You mean suddenly cold?
1: Yes, very. It was definitely cold. And by the time I got to her, she was speechless. I got him out of there, and we stayed there for just, well, that was the last night that we ever spent there. And it was about 2 weeks later we moved again. Never experienced anything like
0: that before. With some financial loss, I'm sure.
1: Yeah, there was some financial loss, but peace of mind overruled that.
0: and living.
1: Yeah. Definitely.
0: All right, sir. Thank you very much. Yikes. Yeah, I understand that. I mean, you say I wouldn't go back in, but there are a lot of times you move and you just barely make it into the new place. And, God, you wouldn't want to give it up because you were scared, would you? So, you know, I say, hey, take off, that's that. But in reality, in the real world, you'd probably go back into that house. Rather than having to move, you'd somehow rationalize it in your mind, and you'd go back in. Once. Wildcard line, you're on the air. Hello.
2: Good evening, Mr. Bell, and everybody else in Radio Land.
0: Yes, sir.
2: How are you doing this evening?
0: All right.
2: No, but I have to say that this is kind of the lamest ghost-to-ghost I've heard so far. I want to make a challenge to everybody out there to make it the best ghost-to-ghost.
0: Well, then that can only happen one storyteller at a time.
2: Okay. Well, I do my best, Mr. Bell.
0: We'll see.
2: All right. Well, my story takes place in Flin Flon, Manitoba, way up in the northern part of Canada.
0: Yes.
2: And the story is that there's a lake called Phantom Lake just because it's shaped like a phantom. And it is told that there is an old house where a man used to bring his wife on camping trips. Now, this man was told to be psychotic. And what he did is that when he went on his hunting trips, he actually handcuffed his wife to a bed. Now, on my gym class, we went across the lake, and we actually went by this house. And
0: why did he handcuff his wife?
2: I don't know, but it is found in the Gazette that it is true. I've actually went up to the library, and I have seen it.
0: Yeah, okay.
2: At any rate, I passed by the house with our gym class canoe trip, and one summer evening, me and a buddy of mine, our young brave souls, went out to actually go see this house. As we came up to the house, it just seemed to be abnormally cold out that night. As we walked into the house, we just creeped inside, and we saw the bed where the woman was laying there. We saw the bed where supposedly the woman was chained up.
0: Yes.
2: We took a look. We saw the handcuff marks on this old mattress, on this old metal frame bed. And all of a sudden, we heard a deep mumble, like a surrounded. And I like to point out, and all the windows were frosted up at the time. When I heard that, that scared the bejeebers out of me. I turned around, and I saw help on the window, and I saw steam coming up.
0: You mean help? You mean help written on the window?
2: Yes.
0: Uh-huh.
2: And there's steam coming from it. As I turned around, me and my buddy saw this. We saw a light orb come towards us, shoot back, and just went right around the corner. Me and my buddy ran out, and we've just never been to that place again.
0: Not bad, sir. All right, thank you very much.
2: I have one question out there for the Laos people. It's told that there's supposed to be a dragon with a green orb. My girlfriend has shown me this picture of this, of a giant dragon with about four Navy soldiers holding it. I'd like to have information on that, if anybody could tell me.
0: All right, we'll see what we get. East of the Rockies, you're on the air. Good morning.
3: Hello.
0: Hello.
3: Yeah, my name is Scott. I'm originally from Alabama, but now I live in Burlington, Vermont.
0: Yes, sir.
3: And one of my closest friends is a guy named Eugene McCurry. We've known each other for 25 years, and several times he's told me this story. And you know how people will tell you something, and if you've known them for a long time, you know they're telling the truth.
0: Of course.
3: Okay, well, this is one of those situations where I'm convinced, at least he believes, that what he saw was the truth. Okay, he was born in 66, and I think he said this happened when he was about 6 years old. So this would have happened probably sometime around 1971, 72.
0: Right.
3: He had a real poor family, and at that time, they were doing a lot of farm work, like picking peas on people's farms, you know?
0: Sure.
3: And he was too young to work. And they, at the time, were living in this place in South Alabama, a little country place with the name of Niota. And apparently, his family were out in the fields picking peas, and he was standing along the side of this field, and he saw what he claimed were the apparitions of two headless men dressed in black suits walking across the field directly at him.
0: Headless men.
3: Two headless men dressed in black suits, probably like undertakers is the picture I have in my mind.
0: Yeah.
3: Walking across this field straight toward him, just totally, you know, scared him out of his pants.
0: Sure.
3: And then they vanished. And he's told me this story on several occasions.
0: You know what I would think if I saw that? I would think it was death coming for me.
3: Oh, I'll tell you, you know, of all the apparitions, me personally, of all the apparitions that I could possibly see,
0: headless.
3: The idea of somebody with no head is just absolutely the most terrifying.
0: Yeah, headless is definitely not good.
3: Oh, yeah, well, you hear these stories about Anne Boleyn in the Tower of London walking around without her head, you know, it just gives me the creeps.
0: Yeah.
3: But that's to me, that's a very terrifying story.
0: Would have done it. Yeah, would have done it for me too, sir.
3: For the authenticity of that on several occasions. I wish he was here to verify it, but I swear to God I'm telling you the truth.
0: I'm sure you are. Thank you very much. All right, yep. Headless, why would something appear to us, why would a spirit appear to us in a headless form? I can only think of a few reasons. Either is a poltergeist screwing around with us, trying to scare the hell out of us, which it certainly would succeed. Or it could be, as I suggested, I might have guessed, that death was coming for me. Two headless horsemen, right, in suits. Coming for you. And then what other possibilities exist out there? That there is some form of death where headless beings live? Rather not think about that one. West of the Rockies, you're on the air.
4: Hi, my name's Robert. I'm from Temecula, California.
0: Hi, Robert.
4: Originally, I was born and raised in Portland, Oregon, and I lived in a small city outside of Portland called Milwaukee. And when I was probably about 6 years old, my parents had rented this house out in Milwaukee. And for the first time that we came up to the house, we kind of knew that there was something odd about the house. My dad could feel it, and I could feel it, but just me and him were the only ones in my family that could feel it.
0: Sure.
4: I had an older brother and a younger sister. And we were locked into a year lease on this place. We couldn't get out of that lease, so we were pretty much stuck there for the year. And during that year, I saw this thing, and to me it was clearly, truly just pure evil.
0: What kind of thing?
4: It seemed like almost like a demon to me. It wasn't. I never considered it a ghost, a shadow person, or an angel.
0: Maybe it was not a ghost. It could have been evil. It could have been evil. But can you describe it with any better detail?
4: Yeah, this thing used to hang out in my bedroom window at night. And he would sit there all night long watching me.
0: How did you stand that?
4: Well, I wasn't scared of it. At six years old, you pretty much got an open mind in certain things.
0: Yeah, but six-year-olds can feel evil, too.
4: Yeah, I knew it was evil. I knew it was bad, but I knew I was safe as long as I was in my room. And I knew that this thing would not enter the house unless it seemed like it had been invited into the house.
0: Uh-huh.
4: You know, but it was out there.
0: Waiting.
4: Yeah, it was out there waiting.
0: Maybe for an invitation.
4: Yeah.
0: I got you, sir. Thank you. There was an interesting... somebody sent me an interesting fast blast from, I think, the Chicago area. Yeah, here it is. Mandy in Chicago says, you know, can't call at work. I saw... This is tonight. I saw a burly man dressed as a lumberjack, flannel cap, suspenders, at my window, looking in, seemingly tired and lost. And then she adds, I'm on the 9th floor of a high rise. First time caller line, you're on the air.
5: Hi, Art. This is Nathan from Sacramento.
0: Welcome.
5: Thank you. I've listened to your show for a long time and Ghost to Ghost for a lot of years, and finally I'm calling in with a story.
0: Yes, here you are.
5: Great. This happened to my family, about 15 years ago when my daughters were about 4 years old. And my ex-wife and I sublet a house for the summer. And shortly after we moved in, we started, my ex and I argued a great deal, and our daughters started having nightmares. And they would tell us that they, both of them, had the same dreams on different nights, and would tell us that they saw a red lady in their room.
0: A red lady?
5: Red lady. This woman that was all dressed in red.
0: Huh.
5: And this went on for the whole time we were there. And shortly before we moved, we were talking to the neighbors trying to figure out what was going on, because it was clear that there was something there,
0: yeah.
5: You know, some energy in the house.
0: Sure.
5: And found out talking to the neighbors that the original owners of the house, this was not a real old house, it was about 10 years old probably, the original family, the wife had committed suicide in the children's room, had cut her wrist. And that when one of the children came home from school that day, they found their mother in their bedroom covered in blood.
0: Oof.
5: And So we, you know, made the connection that that was some energy residual from that was what my daughters had been dreaming about that whole summer, and we were happy to
0: I assume that you're aware that people who investigate know about ghosts are almost universally agree that people who, for some reason, people who commit suicide tend to stick around more than others at a much greater rate than others. Now, I'm not exactly certain what that means, and I've always tried to think, what might that mean, that a suicide would be stuck here? There's some sort of course, biblical, I think, prohibition against taking your own life. So, it may mean that for a while you don't get to go where you're supposed to go otherwise.
5: It could be. It could also be that just the energy of such things are so intense and so horrible that they imprint themselves on the place for years after.
0: I think that I would rather believe that explanation rather than thinking it is a soul stuck in some horrible, repetitive thing. Thank you very much. Suicides. Wildcard Line, you're on the air. Hello.
6: Yes, hello.
0: Hello.
6: Oh, hi. Hi. Yes, sir, it's a pleasure to speak to you.
0: Where are you, sir?
6: My name is Mark, and I'm calling from Bradley, Illinois, and I'm listening to you through 890 AM WLS in Chicago.
0: WLS, of course. Go ahead.
6: Yes. My story goes back to 1989 in the summer when I was 14. And the house that my mom and I moved into late November of 87 there in Pawpaw, Michigan, was a 110-year-old house, and it was very, very spooky. It was across the street from a cemetery. And, well, in the summer of 1989, I was watching the Bulls lose, and I walked from the living room to the kitchen. And the door to the upstairs was always kind of a scary place. And the damn thing, it opened by itself.
0: The door did, as you were approaching it?
6: The door to the upstairs area, which there have been rumors and newspaper articles through that area that the upstairs, a baby had died in it in the early 1900s, and there was a lady upstairs that died. And
0: yes.
6: It was really, really scary. And anyway, the door opened by itself. And
0: I
6: couldn't believe it.
0: You saw the door with your own eyes open
6: by
0: itself?
6: Oh, yeah, no doubt about it. So,
0: like, come on in, bud, right?
6: And it was...
0: Listen, I've got to take a break here. Can you stick around, finish your story?
6: Yes, absolutely.
0: All right, stay right there. It's a good place to leave it, where the door opens by itself. I've seen the movies. I know what that means. You go through, and you're a headless guy in a suit. From the high desert, this is Ghost to Ghost AM. I'm Art Bell.

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1: We are under a Halloween full moon. Won't be another one like it. Hasn't been once like it since 1955, and you're not going to see another one for 19 years. And on top of everything else, this is Ghost to Ghost AM. Back into a Halloween night, and back to you, caller. You're back on the air again.
2: Yes. There at that point, I looked up to the stairs, and there was a woman on a cross down on me.
1: Did you say on a cross?
2: Yeah. It was bad. It was really bad. It was so bad it. I urinated in my pants, and I went into the bathroom and prayed, pretty much. So
1: it'd be about all you could do.
2: I was scared, but you know, it. So, make a long story short, the weird thing about the whole piece of property was, we were renting at the time. I got kicked out of this place. Because my mom and her boyfriend and stuff, and I left in 91 when I was 16, and it took about 2 years for the house to be sold by the landlord, and the guy who moved in demolished the 115-year-old house. He built a new one, and the weird thing is that he got married or was already married, had a kid, a baby, who coincidentally lived in right around the same area upstairs. And during that time, when he moved in, he tore down about he ripped out about 50 to 100 trees that were pretty much kind of considered sacred. These were old trees, 150 years old, and
1: right.
2: It's almost as if there were rumors, just all kinds of scary rumors going around through the town, and the baby died of cancer, his wife died of cancer, and the last thing I heard was the guy just picked up and left.
1: Wow.
2: And it was bad.
1: Maybe all this time in tearing down the house, in building a new house, then in tearing down trees, he was trying to stop whatever it was. Had that occurred to you?
2: I don't know. I don't know. But I know that, I mean, it was just downstairs. We had a cellar, and we'd hear strange things at night, and... At one point, when I was seriously depressed as a teenager living there, I asked for a spirit to come down and try to help me. And I kid you not, Art, I heard footsteps at one point coming down the stairs, coming to help me. And then at that point, I thought it was the devil, and I asked for it to go away.
1: And it went away.
2: Yeah. I mean, at one point, I was so seriously depressed that I, and it's going to sound bad. It's going to sound really bad, but it's the absolute truth. I asked the devil to help me.
1: Do you think the devil helped you?
2: He was offering to help. Something came walking down the stairs, and I absolutely prayed for it to go away.
1: So that what you asked for help was the devil, and when it began to approach,
2: when it started walking down the stairs, I got completely scared, completely scared, and I.
1: That's called a foxhole conversion. Thank you very much. But I don't blame you. This is something I've never understood of people who make deals with the devil. Never have understood it. Never will. If you conclude there is a devil, there is a dark, evil force with which you can bargain if you so desire. Once you have realized that such a force exists, then in your mind, how can you not realize that the opposite force exists? thereby immediately understanding the magnitude of the decision you're about to make, the bad decision you're about to make, that will bear on eternity for you. And so once you realize the one, how can you not realize the other? East of the Rockies, you're on the air. Hello.
2: Oh, hello.
1: Hi.
2: Art, hi. How are you?
1: Fine. What is your first name and where are you?
2: Mike from Sarasota, Florida.
1: Okay.
2: He was offering to help. Something came walking down the stairs, and I absolutely prayed for it to go away. I see.
1: So the, what you asked for help was the devil, and when it began to approach
2: When it started walking down the stairs, I got completely scared.
1: Uh-huh.
2: Completely scared, and I...
1: That's called a foxhole conversion. Thank you very much. But I don't blame you. This is something I've never understood of people who make deals with the devil. Never have understood it, never will. If you conclude there is a devil, there is a dark, evil force with which you can bargain if you so desire. Once you have realized that such a force exists, then in your mind, how can you not realize that the opposite force exists? Thereby immediately understanding the magnitude of the decision you're about to make, the bad decision you're about to make, that will bear on eternity for you. And so once you realize the one, how can you not realize the other? East of the Rockies.

0: If you conclude there is a devil, there is a dark, evil force with which you can bargain if you so desire. Once you have realized that such a force exists, then in your mind, how can you not realize that the opposite force exists, thereby immediately understanding the magnitude of the decision you're about to make, the bad decision you're about to make, that will bear on eternity for you. And so once you realize the one, how can you not realize the other? East of the Rockies, you're on the air. Hello.
1: Oh, hello.
0: Hi.
1: Art, hi. How are you?
0: Fine. What is your first name and where are you?
1: Mike from Sarasota, Florida.
0: Okay, Mike.
1: This happened when I was about 5 years old. Mm-hmm. And it was kind of like a nightmare the way you remember it, but it actually happened. And I was laying in my bed, and, you know, my parents were in the living room. And all of a sudden I felt this, like, this presence like everybody talks about. And something, like, staring at me. And I looked out the window from my bedroom.
0: Yes.
1: And there was you've been calling them shadow people. There was a shadow, you know, the head of a person. And this was, like, in 66. You know how they wore the men would wear those hats and the long coats? It was wintertime?
0: Yes.
1: That's what he was dressed in, and that's all you could make out. I just laid there for I don't know how long, and I finally was able to just scream. And my parents came running in, and they were like, "What's wrong?" I was saying, you know, "There's a man at the window, a man at the window." And my parents, you know, ran over, and like I said, it was wintertime. All the windows were frosted up, but my window was, there was no frost on it.
0: Huh.
1: And so they went to the front door, and across the way was a schoolyard. And they could see the figure of this man, like I described, going across the schoolyard. So my dad went out after him, and he'd gone around the corner. My dad was going to, you know, follow his footprints, and there weren't any. But what's really strange about it is, I mean, you know, that was pretty scary for me. But my wife is the one who wanted me to call because she found out we've been married 10 years, and 10 years ago, my mother told my wife, which she'd never told me, a week before that had happened, my parents, you know, tucked me into bed, and they came in like 20 minutes later to say goodnight.
0: Yes.
1: And I wasn't there. And they couldn't find me.
0: And you weren't there?
1: I wasn't in bed. So they thought maybe I'd gotten up to, you know, go downstairs and play or something. They looked all over for me. They couldn't find me. And like I said, this was a little bit before this had happened. You know, so it was winter. And they looked all around for like 3 hours.
0: And you weren't there?
1: No, till 1 a.m. My father finally happened to look up. I was sitting on the roof of the house, and you know, there was no way I could get up on the roof. You know, there was no ladders around or anything. I was just sitting there.
0: What do you think happened to you?
1: I have no idea, but I mean,
0: considered the possibility that you were abducted?
1: Can I tell you, I thought you might say that because yes. My wife and I have listened to you for a few years.
0: Yes, then you know how I think.
1: Well, you know, the thing about streetlights, you
0: yes.
1: know, going out?
0: Yes.
1: To the point of, like, people that are with me for any length of time will comment, like, you know, it's so strange when I'm with you.
0: Yes, I've heard this from so many people, sir, that streetlights extinguish and or go on as you walk down the street. I'm familiar with the phenomena. Some people will attempt to explain it by explaining there are a certain type of, there's a certain kind of streetlight that does that, but I've never seen one. Never. West of the Rockies, you're on the air. Hello.
2: Hi, my name's Patty. I'm calling from Northern California.
0: Hi, Patty.
2: Hi, and I listen to you on KDAC.
0: All right.
2: And my story's not really that scary. We've had some scary encounters, but it's kind of interesting. Many years ago, I lived with a truck driver named Richard, and he was a real good stepdad to my kids, and especially my oldest son was really close to him. So even when we split up, we all stayed good friends. But he had some problems, and he took his own life.
0: Oh.
2: And this was some time ago. But, maybe about a year after that happened, my kids and I were living at an isolated ranch in Colorado. And
0: right.
2: It was like an 800-acre ranch on the edge of a wilderness area. I mean, we were way out in the boonies. And we were 30 miles from the closest grocery store. And one night, we were sleeping, but my old

0: The son was 15 at the time, and he was awake. And he said, here's this truck, this diesel, come up our driveway. And he thought maybe it was a hay truck or something that had gotten lost looking for a ranch or something.
1: Yeah, diesel is unmistakable.
0: Yeah, you know, and he's thinking, well, you know, maybe it's a hay truck, whatever, you know. But and he said the guy gets out and starts knocking on the door. So he tried to wake me up, tried to wake up his sisters, tried to wake up his brother. Nobody would wake up. He said it was really eerie because normally I'm a light sleeper, but he said none of us would wake up. So he answered the door, and it was Richard.
1: You're sure?
0: Oh, he's sure.
1: He's sure.
0: Oh, yeah. He said he came in, shook his hand, sat down and talked to him, and Richard was a big Pepsi drinker. He loved the stuff, and he
1: right.
0: went out to the truck and got some Pepsis and brought them in, and my son said they sat there and talked for a couple hours and drank Pepsi. And
1: now, your son said that Richard was full form. I mean,
0: right. I asked him, I said, well, what did it feel like when he shook your hand, you know?
1: Right.
0: And he said, just like if anybody else shook your hand, solid and real.
1: That's very unusual. Normally, spirits are unable to manifest that physically.
0: Well, he actually came to another time after this, but on this occasion, the odd thing is, in the morning, you know, he's telling us the story, and we're kind of going, oh, yeah, all right, sure, you know?
1: Right.
0: And but we looked, and there was Pepsi cans on the table. And we said, this is, we were 30 miles from a store that was, even if there would have been one open, you know, at this time of night.
1: Yep. Well, again, you know, there's something about those who take their own lives. I don't know what. I just know there is something different, and by percentage, there are many more of them than of others, and I don't know what that means.
0: Yeah, well, he really identified with his job, too, so I wasn't surprised that he came in his truck, you know.
1: Well, it's good to know there's diesels on the other side.
0: Yeah.
1: Thank you.
0: Okay, good night.
1: Good night. Take care. There just is something about those who take their own life. They're in for a bit of a different ride, I suspect. You're not supposed to do that. First-time caller line, you're on the air. Hello?
2: Hello?
1: Yes, ma'am, you're on the air.
2: Hi.
1: Hi.
2: My name is Debbie. I'm from Eugene, Oregon.
1: Yes, Deb.
2: I'm originally from Portland.
1: Okay.
2: And I've had several paranormal experiences, and every time there was that soul-gripping or spine-gripping cold that you can't explain. It's not an
1: experience. No, I know. I hear that from so many
2: people.
1: Yeah,
2: I don't know what it is. But my scariest story is when a ghost yelled at me.
1: Yelled at you?
2: Yes. And a friend of mine, an ex-roommate, who is a chiropractor, and his name happens to also be Art, invited me over to this 100-year-old house that he wanted me to see because he knows that I love antiques. And this house is in the Selwood district of Portland, where I'm originally from. And this house is really a weird house. The base of the house scooped out like a skirt, and all of the archways in the house were in the shape of huge skeleton keyholes. It was really a weird house.
1: Ooh, that is weird.
2: It is.
1: Yeah.
2: And then I was looking around, and his roommate was a woman who had children, and we saw the whole house, and her room was decorated in antique lace. It was absolutely beautiful. And there was one room that had nothing in it, and the whole house was decorated, and I said, why is this room empty? And he said the children were in it, but they didn't like it, so they moved out.
1: Uh-huh.
2: Later on, I came upstairs to use the restroom, which old houses have, and I walked into the room to see the stained glass windows. And halfway through the room, a ghost popped up in front of me.
1: That looked like what?
2: He was a large man. He was bald. He had a brown suit and a white shirt. And I knew he was a ghost because I could see the wall behind him. And he had no feet. I could see him, but I couldn't see his feet. He just stopped right at his ankles. And he immediately raised his finger and pointed to the door. And he said, get out of my house!
1: Oh, my God,
2: oh
1: really?
2: Oh, my God. I swear this is a true story. I ran so fast that I tore the carpet runner off of the stairs when I went down the stairs.
1: Wow.
2: And I went down and told my friend about it. And he immediately wanted to meditate for the ghost to leave the house. This is really true. And I wanted to leave, but he said, well, let's just sit down and say, you know, to meditate for the spirit to leave. So we did that, and then right above us where this room was, where this ghost had been seen by me, I swear to you, we heard footsteps walking out of the room and coming down the stairs. And I was out of the house. We both ran out of the house. I would not go back in the house.
1: So much for meditation.
2: Oh, I had to have him go back in and get my purse out and never win him again.
1: Good for you. Next time, don't let him talk you into the meditation thing.
2: Yeah, I'm not doing that again.
1: Thank you. Sorry. Take care. Oh, my. Yeah, when you get yelled at by a ghost, when it shakes its finger at you, get out of my house! You don't go down and meditate. You get out of the house. East of the Rockies, you're on the air. Hello.
3: Hi, Art. How are you tonight?
1: I'm okay. Where are you?
3: I'm in a little one-horse town called Central City, Nebraska.
1: All right. Welcome.
3: And I hear you from on an Omaha station.
1: That's right.
3: Yeah. My dad and I drove tractor-trailer for 15 years together. He drove it many years before that and a few after that, but then I started getting involved, having babies and everything, so I quit.
1: Uh-huh.
3: Well, it was during the mid-70s, and we were hauling produce from Homestead, Florida. We picked up avocados and limes, and we'd take it to the West Coast. Well,
1: right.
3: Sometimes when we had to reload, we'd have to go all the way down the coast picking up partial loads
1: right.
3: to go back to Florida.
1: Gotcha.
3: Or other places. But anyway, my dad, this one day, I hadn't been feeling very well, so he took the whole day reloading, going down from Northern California down towards Indio there to finish off the load. Well, I got up, and it was my turn to drive, and he got us about, not too far from the Arizona border. And it was beautiful night, clear, everything was just clear, but there wasn't a lot of traffic. And so I was feeling great. I mean, I'd been driving for quite a few years, three to four or five years then, by then. And I always liked driving nights, and it was a beautiful night. There wasn't that much traffic. And I don't know if you know, but there's four lanes with a large median between it.
1: Right.
3: Going through Arizona there. Anyway, I was feeling good, laid back, just going like mad. And I guess I had my headphones on, and good music, and going real well that night. And all of a sudden, I guess about 2 hours into the night, my dad was already in bed sleeping, and I saw I saw way out in front of me a woman, what appeared to be a woman with long hair in a white dress. A long white dress.
1: In the middle of the highway?
3: Well, she was actually standing on my lane, the slow lane.
1: Okay.
3: And she was waving her arms, like, to stop me.
1: Right.
3: Well, I couldn't just slam on the brakes. So you don't do that with a big rig.
1: No, you don't.
3: Kill the guy in the back and throw him through the windshield if you do. So by the time I got up there, I was just about level with where she should have been. I got it stopped, and I got out of the truck. I walked all the way around the truck, and I couldn't see anything. And when I got back in the truck, I scratched my head. You know, I thought, well, I'm not tired. There's nothing wrong. What's going on here? There's no gal. Well, then my dad said, what's going on? I said, nothing. Go back to sleep, Dad. I thought I saw something in the road. He says, well, are you tired? I said, no. He said, okay. He rolled over and went back to sleep. Well, I drove about 4 more hours. And the same thing happened again. I saw way out there. I saw this lady, small little woman with a long white dress on.
1: Yes.
3: And waving her arms like mad. And then I haven't had things like this happen. So I thought, you know, what is going on? Anyway, by the time I got the truck stopped again, I should have just passed where she was at. I got out of the truck, walked back around the truck, looked everywhere. Because it's pretty well lit out there. There's like lights, you know, along that stretch of highway.
1: Sure.
3: And there was nothing there, nothing anywhere. I got back in the truck, and my dad said, what's going on? I said, you know, Dad, maybe you ought to get up. So he got up, and I told him what was going on, and he said, are you tired? I said, no, Dad, I'm getting there, but I'm not tired yet. And he said, well, I feel pretty good. Why don't I take over? I said, well, okay, but I'm not going to go to bed. I'm going to sit up for a while.
1: Okay, we don't have much time here.
3: So he went on down the road, and about, he hadn't been driving but maybe an hour, hour and 40 minutes or something like that, came upon a crashed car in the middle of the median.
1: Yes.
3: A gal in a wedding dress broke her neck. Dead. The car was upside down.
1: Oh, my God.
3: That was scary.
1: That's your version of I See Dead People.
3: Yeah, well, I had never done it before.
1: Yeah, that's your version of I See Dead People. There's a lot of stories, you know, about truck drivers and the road. And maybe that's because a lot of people die on the road. This is Ghost to Ghost AM. I'm Art Bell.

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2: That's Gordon Lightfoot. I got to interview Gordon, and he's a haunting kind of guy in real life. He really is. His music is absolutely incredible and reflective of the kind of person that he is. When you hear an interview with Gordon Lightfoot, it's kind of listening to this song. Anyway, we'll be right back. More Ghost to Ghost right around the corner. Once again, into a Halloween night, 2001. Hi there. What is your first name and where are you, please? Hello?
3: Hi.
2: Yes, hi.
3: Hi there. This is Matt calling from Temecula, California.
2: Yes, Matt.
3: A couple years ago, my wife and I were house sitting for her parents. Now, mind you, this is the house that she grew up in.
2: Sure.
3: And what was going on is it was late at night, maybe, I guess, about midnight. We were in the back office playing on the computer and the internet, and all of a sudden we started to hear what sounded kind of like a music box, you know, ding, ding, ding.
2: Oh, yes.
3: And but it sounded like it was about a foot away from our faces. There's music boxes, you know, in the house, not really in that room, but around the house. So we just kind of blew it off. A few minutes later, it happened again. We decided, okay, this is kind of strange, so we're just going to go out in the other room, maybe watch some TV, maybe go to bed. Well, we got out there watching TV a few minutes, and ding, ding, ding, right in front of our faces again.
2: Again.
3: About the same distance. This was just getting a little bit too weird. There had been several other occasions in that house that strange, unexplainable things were happening. But we decided, okay, this is too strange for tonight. We're going home. You know, we got our baby at the time and took her home. Next morning we came back and scared the heck out of us. What had happened was going upstairs, the door to the attic was kind of on the wall with a latch on it.
2: Right.
3: Well, the door wasn't there anymore. It was laying all over the stairs in about 100 pieces.
2: Oh, my gosh.
3: It had been kicked out or something. It had to have been from the inside by the way that all the wood was scattered all over the stairs. Have no clue what it was. The only thing we can imagine was it was the resident ghost in the house, and it was mad.
2: Well, whatever it is or was, you wouldn't want it angry at you.
3: Absolutely not.
2: I understand. Yeah, once you've seen something kicked in from the inside, then you're going to realize that either it is now with you, or it has escaped, or it's laying for you. That would be easily enough for one night. First time caller line, you're on the air.
4: Hello, Art.
2: Hello.
4: Jack, and I'm calling from Fairborn, Ohio.
2: Yes, sir.
4: And I have a story that dates back to right around 1970. When my family and I were living in a town called Edison, New Jersey,
2: we had
4: been living in an old farmhouse sitting on 12 acres of land. And I was 9 or 10 at the time, and my brother was 4 or 5, and we shared an upstairs bedroom. This had to be 3, 4 in the morning. I felt like I needed to use the bathroom. So I get up, put my little feet on the floor, and I start walking out to the hallway. Something didn't feel quite right. You know, I have that sinking feeling that something is just wrong.
2: Sure.
4: I go to the bathroom, finish up, come out, walk back in the hallway, and this black presence, Art. I mean, it was so black it stood out against the dark of night in the hallway.
2: As a form?
4: As a form. It was just an oval shape, indistinct, but dark.
2: Not good.
4: Cold.
2: Not good.
4: It slammed into me and said, "Don't go in." I heard this in my head.
2: Don't go in.
4: Don't go in. I was trying to go back into my room, and there's my brother laying there in the bed, being enveloped by this thing.
2: Holy moly.
4: Anyway.
2: And so what did you do?
4: All the cats in the house started yowling, and we must have had 6-7 cats.
2: Yeah, cats know about these things.
4: And three come from upstairs, and four come out of the my parents' bedroom.
2: You had a lot of cats.
4: And they're screaming, yelling, the fur is flying, and they're in the room. They're with my brother on the bed, and they're beating the hell out of whatever this thing was on them.
2: Yep, there you are.
4: After it was over, he says, Jack, what was that? What was it? He had ice crystals in his hair.
2: Holy smokes.
4: So he said, I was trying to scream. And nothing would come out. Not a thing.
2: Did you, after this being had stopped you, and you saw it at work on your brother with the cats around, could you have gone forward at that point?
4: No, I was frozen.
2: Frozen,
4: was,
2: yeah. Oh, I understand
4: I was just
2: that, too.
4: There, stuck to the spot.
2: Yep. And so you went to your parents?
4: Run to my parents' room. There's something wrong with Dennis. Something's in there with him.
2: Right.
4: Immediately, my father wakes up, and he's a police officer in the town. He grabs his gun, and he runs into the room. And there's this thing is on the wall, and it slides through the window, not out the window.
2: Hmm.
4: Through the window. My dad grabs my brother and he says to my mom, he's ice cold and I don't feel anything. Takes him to the hospital. The next morning he gets back and he tells me that your brother was treated for hypothermia. They're going to keep him overnight.
2: Holy smokes.
4: So I am never without cats. My brother's never without cats. I swear by him. I mean, and I don't know what was shadow people or whatever it was, but that lingers in my mind, Art.
2: I'll bet that'll be there forever imprinted on your brain.
4: Well, I'll tell you that.
2: I appreciate the call, sir. Thank you.
4: Thanks, Art.
2: Yikes. Icicles in his hair, treated for hypothermia. I don't know. What do you think happened to him? What do you think that was? What do you think could cause those kinds of physical manifestations? Probably nothing good. Wildcard line, you're on the air. Hello.
0: Boy, Art, that story gave me hypothermia.
2: Yeah.
0: This is Austin in Flagstaff.
2: Yes, sir.
0: This particular event I'm going to tell you about happened in 1962. It was right after I graduated high school. It was the summer after graduating. I just bought my first car, which was a 1959 Renault Dauphine. I don't know if you remember those.
2: We all remember our first car.
0: Oh, yeah. Well, it was about the size of a VW Beetle, except it wasn't quite as stable. But being this wild-haired 17-year-old, I drove this thing around town like it was a Porsche.
2: Oh, yeah. It's a car, you know.
0: Yeah, well, it was a lot of fun. One night, a buddy of mine and I were cruising around out in La Habra, California, near where we lived, and he said, oh, why don't we go out to Sleepy Hollow? And I said, what the hell is Sleepy Hollow? He says, well, it's a place out in Brea. So the next thing I know, this is right around midnight. We're driving down Brea Canyon Boulevard. This is in the boonies in those days. It's probably all houses by now.
2: Sure.
0: But we're going down the road a couple of miles. He says, hey, that dirt road up ahead, turn off to the right. So I stop and I turn off onto this dirt road and we start going up into the hills. And there's just a few cabins there and the road is so narrow that if another car had been coming down, we would have no way to pass because it's very, very narrow and very rocky, and it's just a dirt road. And you can see everything that's there. It's just a few houses scattered here and there, and there's only one road in, and that's the only road out. And finally we get up to the top of the hill, and the road suddenly makes a jog to the left, and we empty into this open rectangular area that's about 80 feet square. And right there in front of my headlights is parked a 1939 Cadillac hearse. Well, I can't even imagine how that Cadillac hearse would have even gotten into such a small passageway.
2: Right.
0: But the hearse wasn't even what I was thinking about at that moment, because right there dead centered in front of my headlights is the Phantom of the Opera. That's the only way I can describe it. If you remember what the Phantom of the Opera looked like in the old movies.
2: Oh, sure.
0: The sunken eyes,
2: yes.
0: The hollow cheeks, the
2: yes.
0: White, pale complexion. And these hollow, these huge black pits for eyes are staring right into my headlights with what I can only describe as unflinching menace. Well, it took me about 3/4 of a second to turn that Renault Dauphine around in its tracks.
2: Yes.
0: And I raced back down that dirt road until I got back to the pavement.
2: Uh-huh.
0: We jumped out of the car. I opened the popped the front hood. I grabbed my tire iron. And by this time, we're starting to recover a little bit from the initial shock. And I said, let's go back and take another look.
2: Oh, no. That's where... All right.
0: And I'm thinking, this has got to be a prank. This is somebody playing a gag. You know, this can't be real.
2: Okay.
0: I'm coming back to reality here. We turn the car around. We drive back up the dirt road very carefully, watching everything along the way, just in case we're going to run into this thing prematurely.
2: Right.
0: We get to the top of the hill. We make the left jog. We come into the opening. And there's nothing there.
2: Nothing?
0: Nothing.
2: No Cadillac?
0: The Cadillac is gone.
2: Huh.
0: Now, mind you, this rectangle is completely encased on all four sides by trees and brush. It's very heavily brush. And there's only this one little entrance in and out. So I pulled into the center of the area. We got out of the car.
2: Yes.
0: We looked around on the ground. I could see my Renault Dauphine tracks in the dirt where we had spun around. We walked over to where the hearse had been parked. No tracks. Nothing. My friend walks over to me, and he looks me in the eye, and he says, Austin, I think maybe this is an omen about your driving. About my driving. And I just laughed it off. We got back in the car. We started driving back down the dirt road. We got back onto Brea Canyon Boulevard. We went about a mile, driving as I always normally did. We hit this particularly tricky turn, and the car flipped over 3 times.
2: Wow. What a story. You swear that's true?
0: I will send you signed affidavits from the people who were there, from the witnesses. My best friend, Campbell Stark, was with me. I mean, in fact, this is one of the stories that's going into a book I'm writing.
2: That's a hell of a story. I don't know what to tell you. I appreciate your call, sir. Thank you.
0: Thank you.
2: Boy, I've got to think about that one a little bit. That's a pretty stark warning. Phantom of the Opera, right in front of you with a hearse. Yeah, you could take that one as a warning, couldn't you? One thing I forgot to ask. Wonder if his driving improved. East of the Rockies, you're on the... Well, he's still here. You're on the air. Hello.
5: Hi, my name is Rosemary. I'm from St. Louis, Missouri.
2: Hi, Rosemary.
5: How are you?
2: I'm all right, although the stories are getting a little strange.
5: Yeah, that last one was really good. Okay, my story kind of has a lot to it, so I'll start with this. My mom and I used to go down to Branson, and we found this lady that had 2 bed and breakfasts.
2: Right.
5: And she had one in town on the Strip, and then she had one out of town in Walnut Shade, on the outskirts of Branson, and we stayed in that one a lot because it was nobody else would stay out there, and it was private. So one morning, I wanted to sleep in. My mom went into town, and I had gotten up after she had left, and I was downstairs in the living room playing on the couch with my Barbie dolls, and all of a sudden, the fireplace doors started to open and close, and it was a little windy outside, but I mean, these really opened to close.
2: You mean, what kind of fireplace doors? The type that, you know...
5: The folding kind.
2: The folding kind, opened and closed?
5: Uh-huh. And this was a...
2: I could imagine one or the other, depending on a draft, but not opening and closing.
5: And that's what it did. And this was a really old, cool house, and I thought, well, shoot, you know, maybe it was a draft, but no. I said... If something is in this room, then move the handles on this. I had a shopping bag on the coffee table.
2: Yeah.
5: Then move the handles on the shopping bag. And all of a sudden, it moved the handles back and forth and back and forth. And I scrammed up those stairs to the top bedroom. Like you've never seen anybody run before. I sat up in that room, and I looked out the window over the driveway, and I thought, I knew exactly at 1 o'clock my mom would come back from in town. It wasn't 1 o'clock yet, and there's a bathroom upstairs, and the toilet kept going off and on and off and on, and these doors between the rooms kept opening and shutting.
2: Oh, my.
5: I thought, well, maybe I'll run back downstairs, but I went out into the hall, and I looked into the stairwell, and there was something that looked like from Scooby-Doo, an orbit, orb-like, just glowing on the wall. And I ran back into the bedroom, and I waited till 1 o'clock, and 1 o'clock on the dot, she pulled in that driveway. I ran down those stairs through that orb so fast.
2: Through the orb?
5: It was, like, right above me. It probably could have touched my head. I just didn't even care. I ran down those stairs, opened that door. I was crying, and she wouldn't believe me.
2: I understand. Now,
5: but come to find out that the house in town that this lady had in Branson, there were many stories that people had seen things in that house, but nothing had ever been seen out in the house.
2: You realize, other than this audience, perhaps, there are a lot of people who would say, what a bunch of baloney.
5: Oh.
2: But, you know, once you've seen it yourself, you don't have any more questions. I mean, you don't doubt for one second, do you?
5: No. I'll tell you something else, Art. That night, because we had another night in that house, Mom snored, so I had to sleep downstairs in the downstairs bedroom. And I heard moaning behind the bed. And it sounded like a woman who would have, like, a bad stomach ache.
2: Moaning behind the bed.
5: Yes.
2: No.
5: And, you know, there's really nowhere to go when you're stuck out there in the middle of the night and you're trying to get through another night. So I wouldn't slept on the couch.
2: Well, how come your mom wouldn't believe you? I mean, obviously, as you told this story, she must have understood that you were really terrified, but just figured you had a bad dream or what?
5: She just said I had a wild imagination. I was alone and got scared.
2: Yeah, that's what they always say.
5: How kids do.
2: Yeah, wild imagination. Go to bed. I appreciate the call.
5: Thanks, Art.
2: Thank you. West of the Rockies, you're on the air.
6: Please wait.
2: Hello. Going once.
6: Hello?
2: Yes, hello.
6: Hi.
2: That was once and a half, and you made it. Where are you, and who are you?
6: My name is Arlene, and I'm from Washington.
2: Arlene.
6: Yes.
2: So you're going to have to speak up good and loud for me, Arlene. You're not too strong.
6: I know.
2: You're in the state of, huh?
6: Washington.
2: Okay.
6: Yeah.
2: What happened to you?
6: Well, I began living in a rental home, and it was like the weirdest experience of my life. There were like voices and sounds, you know, coming up from the basement, and it was an unfinished basement, just like the gloomiest one ever.
2: Arlene?
6: Yeah.
2: You didn't end up going down there, did you?
6: No, I completely blocked it off.
2: All right.
6: Sit on my couch.
2: Listen, we've got a break. Can you afford to hold on?
6: Sure.
2: Most go to the basement immediately. That's where the dismemberment usually takes place.

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1: There's been some stories this morning. It's, of course, on mornings just like this that these kinds of stories get generated, isn't it? Halloween. Some might say once in a blue moon. Ghost to ghost on a very early Thursday morning. And Arlene is back on the air. Arlene, go ahead.
2: Okay. As I was saying before, I'd hear sounds from the basement and people whispering in there and they'd banging on the ceiling, I guess. And what was really strange was whenever I'd go to take a shower, I'd feel like hands touching me, and nobody was in the house at all.
1: Really?
2: Yeah, and then and there was...
1: How old were you at the time?
2: I was 22.
1: Somewhat fetching, I presume.
2: Of course.
1: You see, I've always wondered what life would be like as a ghost. And surely what occurred to you would be one considered diversion.
2: I don't know. It was just really weird. There was like a loft going up the stairs, and every night I'd hear someone or something stomping up the stairs and going into these little loft rooms.
1: And I don't... Explain to me something. How could you be in the shower and feel invisible hands touching you?
2: I don't know. It was like a hand was touching me.
1: But stay in that house.
2: Well, I didn't stay long. I had a lease and I had to fulfill it, but as long as...
1: I understand.
2: As that was up, I was gone.
1: Yeah, that's real life. I mean, people have financial obligations, and I always forget about that part, and they have to do what they have to do. Really strange. Thank you.
2: Mm-hmm.
1: Take care. Hands on you in the shower. In a way, if it's, you know, what we think it is, then it gives some hope about the other side. Now, that might not be the thing that you would do should you become a ghost, or if you're out there and a guy and understand, it might be. Something to think about. First time caller line, you're on the air. Hi.
3: Hi, this is Mary calling from Salem, Oregon.
1: Hi, Mary.
3: This story is kind of about my brother-in-law, Don.
1: Okay.
3: And we were having a birthday party, and it was kind of a premonition kind of thing. I decided to go out for burgers with a friend, and I had to wait because somebody had to move their car. And while I was out in front, we were living in the country, by myself, I looked over, and there was this woman in like a 1800s shirt waist and long skirt, but I couldn't see her feet.
1: You couldn't see her feet. But you should have been able to see her feet?
3: Yeah. It was there. I should have seen her.
1: No feet is bad. Not as bad as no heads, but it's bad.
3: It was scary. So I closed my eyes and I looked back and she was gone, and my friend came out then and I told him all about it, and he was like, oh wow. But we left and we went for burgers, and while we were gone, something really horrible happened. My brother-in-law had gone, they decided to go off in the woods, and while they were going down the trail, this boulder just out of nowhere came and like took his head off.
1: Oh my God.
3: And so we got back, and here's the helicopter landing, life flight, and the ambulance is down, and they're performing CPR on him and everything.
1: Well, now, wait a minute. You said took his head off.
3: Yeah. Boy. Well, the top of his head. They were trying anyway. He died.
1: Yeah, I get the picture. He died. He didn't make it.
3: No. But what was weird was it turned out, like 6 months later, a person that we knew came to us and kind of apologized. And she said that a couple days before, my brother-in-law, as being a Wiccan, was out in the forest doing some sort of ceremony with a couple of his friends. And she didn't know what was going on, so she just, like, came up and la, la, la, la, and put her cigarette out in the middle of their circle. And they got really upset, and all of a sudden this like, horrible dog kind of growling, kind of monster-sounding thing came from the top of the hill, and they said, get out of the circle, get out of the circle, and tried to fix whatever it was, but they couldn't do it. So he was worried, and he wouldn't tell me why he was worried for, you know, like 2 days before the party. And so some people think, you know, some of us think that whatever it was came and got him. But
1: he gave great offense.
3: Yeah.
1: desecrated the circle. Bad news. Oh, bad news all the way around. Thank you for the call.
3: You're welcome.
1: Take care. Yeah, well, if you are going to open doors, you should be prepared to see what's on the other side. Wildcard Line, you're on the air.
4: Hello, Art.
1: Hello, sir.
4: Yeah, this is Roger. I'm calling from Kailua, Hawaii.
1: Welcome.
4: Listen to you quite often on KHVH.
1: Yes, sir.
4: And I wanted to tell you something happened to me. I got my left leg broken. I decided to go fishing one day on my day off. It was at the place we call the Marine Corps Air Station Kaneohe.
1: Right.
4: It's on the east coast of Oahu, Hawaii. And I was authorized to go in some areas where some people aren't. So what they have a large volcano, extinct volcano on the base. In the center of it is the Marine Corps rifle range. Well, I was on the left-hand side, or the western side of the range, on the ocean side. And I had walked about a mile and a half from any living quarters, you know. There wasn't anybody around me at all that, you know, that could see me.
1: Right.
4: And there was a 35-year-old man and his 8-year-old son followed me. They carried the lunch bag. I had my fishing pole, you know, bucket, stuff like that. And they were about 150 feet behind me and, well, about 15 feet up on a ridge. And they were just watching me and enjoying the scenery. And I got to this one area. I just decided to stop. I believe they used to bury the Hawaiian kings and stuff around there.
1: That's right.
4: Anyway, I'm used to going out there, and I was really enjoying the scenery. I almost forgot about going fishing. And I was on this large, flat, black area about, what do you call it, lava rock?
1: Right.
4: It was flat, maybe 30 feet deep, I mean, you know, the width of it, and 150 feet long. And there was no green, wet moss or anything. It was just as dry as could be. You could do jumping jacks or anything and never slip. So I'm standing out there, really enjoying the scenery, and all of a sudden, kawhack, my left leg goes flying up in the air. I'm standing up now and just thinking about it because it went above my eyesight, you know.
1: Right.
4: And I had this instant shock and pain. But my arms, you know, I spread my right arm out to the right, my left arm out to the left to hold my balance, and I gently fell down to the ground, you know, using my right leg for balance. Meanwhile, my left leg is above my my head, and boom, I hit the ground. So this man, the 35-year-old man, he comes running down the hill with his son over there and everything. He says, "Are you okay? Are you okay?" And you know, it took him about maybe 2 minutes to get to me, and. I says, "Yeah, I'm fine." I says, "I don't know what happened." He says, "Well, that was really a neat kung fu kick." I says, "You do that often?" I says, "No." He says, "Are you okay?" You know, because I landed on my butt. And he says, "Wow, look at your leg. The back of your calf has a big footprint on it."
1: Wow.
4: And it was black. So anyway, and then my ankle started swelling up, and there wasn't any. We took a piece of driftwood or something, and he tied it up on my leg, and we had to walk a mile and a half back to my car. Well, it gets better because he took me to the Marine Corps hospital there at the base, and I spent about 2 hours in there. They put a full cast on my left leg, but I had to explain to the doctor what happened, and
1: right.
4: It was a Navy ensign and two corpsmen. So they write it in the logbook, and then they type it up on their computer system, and they give me a printout. He says, I can't put this stuff in your log. Well, he did. He says, you know what? I can't really leave this cast on you. It's an experimental cast. And he starts giving me this story. He says, I have to send you over to Tripler Army Hospital, which is about 16 miles away.
1: I know where it is.
4: And then it gets, okay, that was the 2:30 when my leg got broken. So this is now about 5:30 at night. They put me in an ambulance, send me over to Tripler, and I'm in there with a couple of Army sergeants and an Army captain, and then the full-bird colonel comes in, who would never come in. You know, like it was just a little thing as a broken leg, and he just asked everybody to step aside, and he took complete charge of my leg, and he started to ask me all kinds of questions. So that was about 5:45. Continued questioning me, and he says, well, you know what? We have to take this cast off because it's an experimental one.
1: What?
4: Yes, sir. Yeah, he took the whole cast off.
1: Again?
4: He took this one of these power tools, you know.
1: Yeah, I know. Cast on, cast off.
4: He continually kept on asking me all these questions. And then he starts out, he says, well, you know, what do you do for a living and all this stuff, you know. And what is some of your history? Not the things that a normal doctor would ask you, you know.
1: All right.
4: So I just, having nothing to hold up, I go back all the way back when I'm a private, all the way up to master sergeant. And he kept looking at me. It got to be around 9 o'clock at night, so that's 4 hours of intensive. And every
1: and
4: word.
1: By now your leg is ready to fall off.
4: Oh, yeah, yeah. I'm laying on my stomach, and he goes in, and they're all taking pictures of it and everything. It was like the bruise by that time was nice and black and blue and just the same shape as like somebody had hit it with a bare foot.
1: Right.
4: He says, okay, time to put them back together. So they come along with this cast, and I can remember right now when he put it on, you know, how this material just gets red hot as it's solidifying on your leg. And it was the exact same material that they put on at Kaneohe. I says, wait a minute, you told me this was an experimental cast. I says, well, that was just to get you over here. We had to double-check everything. And I don't know what it was that hit my leg, what it was that kicked me, or anything else.
1: Sounded like they wondered what it was.
4: Well, they were really wondering. And, you know, to this day, I have no idea. But there was a clean break. My leg was broken half.
1: You don't
4: my knee.
1: Broken in half. You don't. I appreciate the call. You don't hear about that very often. A severe physical manifestation from an encounter. You don't hear about that very often. A clean broken leg by an unseen foot. East of the Rockies. You're on the air. Hi.
5: Hi, Art. Happy Hallow's Eve.
1: And to you as well.
5: I am Brian.
1: Yes, Brian.
5: I'm calling from Jacksonville, Florida. I'm originally from St. Louis, Missouri.
1: Okay.
5: And I'd like to say hi to Ramona. Happy Halloween. First-time caller, long-time listener, or I say first-time caller, first time I've gotten through. Tried many a times. And I feel blessed that I got through tonight.
1: Yes, sir.
5: I have two real quick ghost stories, and I'll tie them together at the end real quick. When I was a young child, we had an abandoned house. It was in my neighborhood. And as young kids do, we used to go and explore. There was a shed, two-story garage attached to the house. And me and a young girlfriend at about the age of 11 rode our bikes about a mile down the road to get to the house. And we went up into the garage and was searching around. It was pretty much empty. There was a closet upstairs. And on the floor in the shed upstairs was some old newspapers. She picks up a newspaper and starts reading an article about how this man had taken a pitchfork and killed his entire family. As she's reading through this article, the door in this little closet upstairs falls open, being pushed open by a pitchfork.
1: Oh.
5: We lost it. We were out of there.
1: Yeah.
5: Bicycles move so fast.
1: Pitchforks. We've all seen the movies. We know where they end up.
5: Right.
1: They end up in your chest.
5: But I mean,
1: giving you enough time to look down and see that you have been stabbed by a pitchfork and you are now dying. Right. Oh, my God.
5: I mean, it was just, it was amazing because, I mean, this entire place was basically cleaned out other than these newspapers on the floor. And, I mean, what are the odds of a pitchfork being in the closet when you're reading a story?
1: Slim and none.
5: Slim to none, exactly. Yeah. The other story is my grandfather passed away. I grew up in a restaurant, opened in 1945, a family restaurant, lots of beans and chicken. About 2 months after he passed away, I mean, my father were running the restaurant. I was in the restaurant working. I'm standing up at a butcher block table, carving some beef, cutting a knuckle out of the side of beef. And out of the corner of my eye, I see my grandfather on his tippy toes, as he loved to be at the restaurant, peeking in a pot that was on the stove cooking boiling potatoes.
1: Yes.
5: I looked. I seen him. I looked away. At that time, it hit me like, whoa, no. I looked back, and he's gone, of course. But the way I tie these two stories together is that just seeing what I have seen of, there's been many other incidents where I've seen ghosts and different things happen. Tying it all together has given me a great peace in knowing that there is some sort of afterlife. There is some sort of spiritual life.
1: That does seem to be the net effect of having seen these things. It kind of ties things together for you. Thank you. Thank you. Bless for the Rockies. You're on the air. We don't have a lot of time. Hi.
6: Hi. Good morning, Art.
1: Good morning.
6: Jeremy from Vancouver.
1: Vancouver. Yes. Hi.
6: Hi. This happened to a friend of mine in 1987 in Victoria.
1: All right.
6: You see? She had moved into one of those beautiful old Victorian mansions there. And you know how the houses are divided up into suites?
1: I do.
6: Has their own suite.
1: Sure.
6: She had this wonderful clawfoot bathtub, which I had visited her. It was lovely. So she phoned me 2 months later and said that you know, she takes a nice bubble bath every couple nights or so. That she heard the girl next door. I guess the bathtubs are right up against each other in these kind of things.
1: Right.
6: And
1: they do that. They do that for the convenience of plumbing.
6: Yeah, and you know the walls are thin.
1: Sure.
6: She heard her crying in there, sobbing about something. You know, maybe she thought she had broken up with her boyfriend or something. Never
1: right.
6: really thought anything of it.
1: Right.
6: Well, she has a bath every couple of days or so, and every time, you know, she'd have a bath, she'd hear her crying in there, and this went on for about 3-4 nights. When she started to take her baths, it'd get really cold in the room.
1: Yes.
6: And this was like 4 days went on, and a really bad smell started to come from the other side. And the smell got worse and worse. So
1: oh, boy.
6: She called the caretaker, and the police got into the suite. Unfortunately, the girl had killed herself. She had slit her wrists and neck in the bathtub.
1: Right.
6: But this really spooky thing about it was she had done it 2 weeks previously.
1: Oh, my God. Oh, my.
6: And this is a true story. I don't know if anyone in Victoria is listening tonight.
7: East of the Rockies, call toll-free 1-800-825-5033.
6: Friend Heather didn't last too long in that apartment. She moved shortly after that. But true story.
1: I remove the expletive, but I understand its use.
6: Mm-hmm.
1: Yeah, I mean, holy mackerel.
6: Yeah.
1: Thank
6: it's
1: you.
6: Disturbing.
1: Thank you very much for the call. And that expletive probably should have remained in because it was contextual. Oh, man. To hear the moaning, perhaps a plea for the body to be discovered, and to hear that after the person had been dead for that long. I don't know. Well, you have now experienced ghost-to-ghost AM. Maybe you're an inch or two farther along the way. You know, and understanding that there really is something on the other side, because there is. If you have not personally experienced it, then if you only believe a small portion of what you've heard tonight, that should be enough. Anyway, that's how we do it. I'm Art Bell.

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2: Is going to be here on the internet. And then in the second hour, I'm really going to take a leap. And I don't know if it's good or bad, but we're going to be talking to somebody whose name, interestingly, is Diane Archangel. Archangel. And she will be talking to us about after-death encounters. The real McCoy. I mean, she worked for all the real people here, Elizabeth Kubler-Ross. She worked for that agency, I'll call it, in Las Vegas. You know, all the real... She's been down all the real roads, and so that's going to be a bit of a challenge for me, I suspect, but that's what's coming up, and I think it's good. As one of the old men of the Internet, Lauren, who's coming up in a moment, has been involved with the development of the net for decades now. He began his involvement in the early 70s at the first site of the Internet's ancestor, the Defense Department ARPANET. He created and moderates the Privacy Forum, which was founded a dozen years ago, and co-founded PFIR, People for Internet Responsibility. Where the hell are those people, by the way? Lauren is next. We'll ask about that. Lauren is an expert regarding a wide range of privacy issues and many other topics related to technology's impact on individuals and society. He writes and speaks about these issues in a broad variety of published and broadcast venues. Oh, boy, do we have a lot of questions for Lauren. And then Ms. Archangel in the next hour. It'll be quite a night.

0: find this a very, very interesting night. This is one of those nights where, believe me, don't touch that dial applies. Now, Lauren Weinstein, welcome to the program.
1: Hi, Art. It's a pleasure to be back.
0: Good to have you. They call you the old man of the Internet. You know, I've had a number of emails lately, Lauren, that referred to me as a legend of radio. And
1: yeah, I think we need to get these euphemisms fixed.
0: Sounds too postmortem to me. Legend, old man of. not good. You don't want to be a legend.
1: At
0: anyway,
1: at some point it starts to get tired, doesn't it?
0: Yeah, that's right. there's so much to talk about with regard to the Internet. I'm sorry I couldn't get past PFIR, People for Internet Responsibility, without laughing.
1: We're trying to find those responsible people.
0: Yeah, well, that's like, I don't know, trying to find a virgin in L.A. or something.
1: There actually are. the whole point really is that there are people who are really concerned and take a responsible view toward these issues that we're going to talk about. But it's easy for them to get lost in all the hype, which has, you know, of course, over the recent years has tended to overtake everything regarding the Internet and the web. But there are people that are concerned, and I think a lot of recent events have caused even more people to become concerned as they've started to see how the Internet can really impact their life in ways that maybe they hadn't anticipated.
0: Well, let's look at it a little bit. Now we have blogs. I notice, you know, Fox News, CNN, they're starting to read the blogs. They're reporting them as news. So the Internet is beginning to be where it's really happening. Now, here's a question for you, Lauren. If somebody slanders somebody else or commits libel, is it more difficult these days or now easier for it to become actionable if it occurred on the Internet?
1: Well, the interesting part of that question is, can you find the person who committed the act,
0: for the sake of this argument, let's say we can.
1: If you can identify that person, then everything is pretty much the same as it would be in any other context.
0: Is it really?
1: Yeah, but really the interesting part is that there's a real battle going on right now concerning under what circumstances should you be able to identify people who have been accused of committing various wrongs on the network.
0: Yes.
1: And so you on one side of it, you have situations like you've just mentioned, like slander and libel and things like that. But then you get into the question, well, what's slander and what's libel? What happens if it's someone criticizing a company, for example, and saying that they were cheated by a company? Does that person have a right to anonymity?
0: Well, truth is always a defense against those nasty things, right? Truth is a defense. So if you were screwed over somehow by a company.
1: Right. But what tends to happen is in some cases, the action of trying to find out who that person is can be seen as an attempt to tamp down on the speech in the first place. In other words,
0: I see.
1: Because people don't have lawyers to deal with it. And then on the other side of this, you have situations, for example, involving piracy, music piracy and film piracy and such, where the MPAA and the RIAA and such have been going after the people that they believe are committitting these crimes or again accused crimes in file sharing.
0: Isn't that very difficult if they go to somebody's IP and they obtain information? It's still not absolute. I mean, there's spoof upon spoof upon spoof. So wouldn't the accused victim be able to say, look, sorry, it wasn't me?
1: Well, there have been cases where the wrong person has been accused, and it's caused a lot of problems. But in most cases, it tends to be fairly straightforward because a lot of people don't realize this, but the ISPs have records of all the connections.
0: Sure.
1: When you dial up, when you get an IP address from your ISP for a day or a week or however long the lease lasts on the IP number, in the standard cases, most people's residential service. So what will happen is the party that feels that it's been wronged will go to the ISPs. The action of trying to find out who that person is can be seen as an attempt to tamp down on the speech in the first place. In other words,
0: I see.
1: Because people don't have lawyers to deal with it. And then on the other side of this, you have situations, for example, involving piracy, music piracy and film piracy and such, where the MPAA and the RIAA and such have been going after the people that they believe are committitting these crimes in, or again, accused crimes in file sharing.
0: Isn't that very difficult if they go to somebody's IP and, you know, they obtain information? It's still not absolute. I mean, there's spoof upon spoof upon spoof. So wouldn't the accused victim be able to say, look, sorry, it wasn't me?
1: Well, there have been cases where the wrong person has been accused, and it's caused a lot of problems. But in most cases, it tends to be fairly straightforward because a lot of people don't realize this, but the ISPs have records of all the connections.
0: Sure.
1: When you dial up, when you get an IP address from your ISP for a day or a week or however long the lease lasts on the IP number, in a lot of the standard cases, most people's

0: stories you're telling me are really beyond the pale. I mean, they really would suggest we're looking at proof here, Diane. And since you're the one who's done the investigative work in many cases in nailing down the truth of these stories, I wonder how you can be left with any doubt at all about the whole question of communication, or do you not have any doubt? I mean, earlier you suggested that maybe you did. So I can't, how could you do these investigations and still have doubt?
1: Oh, what a great question.
0: Yeah.
1: It's because I haven't had one. And when
0: well,
1: I begin,
0: didn't you say at the very beginning of the interview you've had an NDE?
1: I have, but and during my near-death experience, I did see apparitions. I talked with God. But, I mean, in my waking state, in my life here, in my normal life, I have not had an afterlife encounter. So, yeah, I turn. In fact, we're talking about why I wrote the book. I wrote the book because I wanted to change worldview. I had these 90 people saying, let's go for it. Let's do it. Let's all take a stand together. We've got to stop the cycle. My colleagues, let's go. Let's go. Let's do it. But, you know, I had just lost my husband.
0: Yes.
1: And there was all this turmoil going around. And, Art, I want you to know, I wrote it for them. I wrote to try to help the world, to try to make it a better place. And the final analysis is it's helped me. This is what's gotten me through. I could honestly say this book is what's gotten me through the toughest time of my life. I turn back to these stories. I read them. I believe them.
0: All right, Diane, but you did have the experience that you related a moment ago. That would suggest that consciousness survives and indeed can move from the physical. At least it would suggest that much. Of course, that still might be the... what kind of NDE did you really... I mean, what were the physical conditions that produced what you had?
1: I had had a hysterectomy. I was in the hospital. After surgery, the doctor said they can't understand it. They don't understand why. I simply stopped breathing.
0: Uh-huh.
1: Was resuscitated, brought back.
0: Okay. That definitely qualifies. So I'm not sure how can you come back from that, knowing that you physically did die, and you had an experience that you could probably relate to us, I'm sure, in great detail, which included talking to God. I mean, that would seem fairly strong evidence that would give you quite a bit of faith regarding afterlife.
1: It does, and that's where I would get my belief that, yes, consciousness survives death, but for how long and where it goes, I'm just not that sure. But that's where I really firmly get my belief, and again with the stories in my book.
0: Well, wouldn't it be a reasonable conclusion that consciousness, if it survives 1 minute outside the physical, would survive eternally, more than likely, outside the physical? Absolutely eternally. If it can make 1 minute, it can make forever, can't it?
1: I believe so. And what is consciousness? It's energy. Energy never dies. It's out there. Gary Schwartz wrote about that in his book, and I know you have interviewed Gary.
0: I have indeed. Of course, the big question is it coherent?
1: It's
0: definitely energy, but energy could be dispersed and non-coherent. And you and I are talking about survival of consciousness. That's very coherent.
1: Yes. And we say, well, it has to be coherent. It has to be where at least some of them can communicate. I mean, look at Beverly's story with her son Tommy, and Charles with Murphy, and
0: right.
1: Debbie with Amanda.
0: Right. Here's one for you. Does it occur frequently that a departed one contacts somebody absolutely unrelated to the person grieving, for example, and makes a request to have a message passed? Is that a frequent occurrence?

0: very frequent, Art.
1: It is.
0: It absolutely is very frequent. In fact, that's what we were just talking about with Debbie.
1: Yes.
0: Where Amanda came to her and said,
1: yes.
0: Here, take this to my dad.
1: Yes.
0: It does happen.
1: And can you imagine the reasons for that? In other words, that perhaps the person is unable to contact their loved one directly, or that person is not receptive enough for that to occur, or what do you imagine, Diane?
0: I'll tell you, there are a number of reasons. And one is, as you just said, maybe the person is not receptive. It could be that the person is in the throes of grief, simply too much to be open to something like that. It could be, let's say, saying that there is survival, that consciousness survives, its personality survives. It could be that that personality believes it may be too much, that his or her loved one here on Earth is grieving too much. It would be overwhelming if the apparition came in, the personality came in.
1: Boy, I'll tell you, Diane, I can underscore that one for you. I've been in this grief process now a little bit over a month, and I've never felt anything like it in my whole life. It's actually, it's not just mental, it's physical. My God, physical things happen to you when you grieve really hard. I mean, your vision will blur. Weird things happen to you in this process. It of course, the mind has great control over the body. We all know that. And believe me, in a situation like that kind of serious grieving, your mind or something imposes physical problems on you as a result of it, losing weight, just all kinds of things.
0: Absolutely, Art. In fact, I wrote about that in Life After Loss. The minute we get the message that our loved one has died, there is a chemical release in the brain
1: that
0: circulates through our entire body.
1: Really?
0: It's the same thing as a physical hit. The people ask me all the time, can you help me? Can you give me advice? I'm not an advice giver. The number one thing I do say, though, is you must drink at least 8 ounces of water every hour.
1: Every hour?
0: Every hour. At least 8 ounces.

0: there are many things that that you don't know about my wife, Ramona. You're about to learn a few of them. I've been contacted. I do believe that I've been contacted. I received, I don't know, about 11,000 condolence messages. I understand there are thousands of cards that have come in that I haven't had, I haven't said, go ahead and send them to me, and they've been sent to the network. Anyway, of these thousands, I was unable, of course, to read them all. Thank you all again so much for them all. But something popped out at me, and I believe I've been contacted. And here's the way I'm going to leave it. What you're about to hear came from a German lady in the southern part of the U.S. I'll leave it at that, all right? I'm not going to name her because she doesn't want to be named. I'm going to read you what she has written to me. She's spoken to me. She has never asked me for anything. She is not a public figure in any way. I'll just read this. I'll try to read it. Dear Art, first of all, I want to express my sincere and heartfelt sympathy that Ramona had to leave you behind here on Earth. Art, she didn't leave you by choice. Matter of fact, she just passed away so rapidly that at first even she didn't know what was happening to her. I'd really like to talk to you about Ramona, since I am a medium and empath. Ever since I was a child, I picked up spirits and it scared me. I felt them around me when they decided to use me to deliver messages to their loved ones that had been left behind. I hear their messages, I feel their spirit around me, I don't see them. Not until 1997 did I find out I was a medium. A psychic told me that. And now it all makes sense, and it's no longer scary to me. Why Ramona chose me instead of, say, Sylvia Brown or somebody else like her was decided long before her passing. Aren't I heard you last night? That was the night I talked about Ramona, and you need to know what happened and are waiting for further reports from the coroner. We have those now, of course. Ramona's heart just stopped. Art, it happened within a second or two. How do I know that? Well, one day after her passing, I was lying on the couch watching TV, getting a sensation that my heart would just stop. It was scary to me because my doctor had just ordered a cardiolite stress test for me. My heart is just fine, by the way. However, I asked my spiritual guide what is going on. I was told that it was not me, but rather Art's Ramona trying to tell me something. She has been around me a lot, wanting me to get in touch with you. I kept putting it off, but your wife is very persistent. You see, I had the experience before. A soul doesn't leave me alone until I deliver the message to their loved ones. Ramona can be very persistent when she wants to, and does not take no or procrastination for an answer, and so here I am. I told her that you don't know me from beans. She just said, don't worry about it. Just deliver the message. She guided me to write, and there were some people at Premier, asking them to contact you. But now back to what Ramona told me. No, she didn't know it was her time to go. It came as a total surprise to her. She had no pain or distress passing over. Her heart just stopped. Her heart was also weakened from all the medication she had taken for so many years. Her allocated time on Earth was finished. Only Ramona didn't know about it. My departed mother and tower were there to greet her. As far as I understand, it was my mother that had some input that I was chosen to be Ramona's messenger. Ramona was first in shock that she had crossed over. Then she got a temper tantrum about it. She felt that it wasn't fair. Then she tried to negotiate to come back into her body. She didn't want to leave you. She was thinking more about you than about herself. She has calmed down now, but Art, she's not a happy camper. She's at peace and accepted that she's not allowed to, that which she is not allowed to change, but it doesn't mean that she still doesn't have a little temper every now and then. But there are many other souls that are helping her along, and shortly she'll be all calm. About paying those bills ahead of time, as you mentioned on the air, maybe deep down in her subconscious she knew, but what I'm getting at is she liked to pay bills ahead of time. She liked to be organized and ahead of things. Boy, is that right. And the temper, let me tell you folks, Ramona had a flash temper Sometimes she would get angry and, you know, you'd ask her, what's the matter, hon? And she wouldn't know. She would just be angry. She ended up taking something that was a miracle for her about 5 years ago called Zoloft. I'm sure you've heard of it. And for her, it was a miracle. But she had this flash temper. This lady could not have known that, not possibly. And so that would be Ramona getting on the other side, and she'd be angry, to use a polite term. Anyway, she goes on here. I'm also picking up from the other side, but it hasn't come through very clearly yet, that you are left behind to finish something big. Ramona also said that for you to return more actively to the airwaves is a first step. Now get this. She also said to watch Yeti and pay very close attention to him. Yeti is special. He can pick up Ramona's spirit in the house. Those two always had a special bond between them, kind of a silent understanding. Art Yeti is going to need special attention right now. He's missing Ramona very much. Now, let me stop reading this and tell you, Ramona practiced the craft. Ramona, Yeti was Ramona's, what's the right word? Familiar. I guess familiar is the right word. This lady, I've never said that on the air. There's no way this lady could have known about Yeti. No way in hell. Anyway, she goes on. Ramona likes very much when you talk to her, which I've been doing constantly. She's still with you and will be until the day it will be your time to cross. She told me to tell you to relate to the song of the movie Titanic. Yeah, that'd be her. And the love will go on and on. She also wants me to tell you, thank you for your love and all those wonderful years and the wonderful life you gave me. I love you for eternity. My flesh is in the ground, but I'm still with you now and always. Art, I'm sorry to put all this into a cold email. I would rather have related it to you via telephone or in person. By the way, we did do that. I'm a 66-year-old retired senior. I'm not a professional psychic. I'm trying to eliminate parts here that would identify her. I haven't written a book. Don't talk about my gift to the media. What I told you is between you, Ramona, and me. If you want to relate the message, that's up to you. I'm here for you 24/7. Anyway, it goes on and on. Let me see if I can pick up other parts that are important. She qualifies it at the end. I'm not a drug addict. I don't have mental illness or take Prozac or anything. And so forth and so on. So then there was another communication. I'm going to give you a little of that. Actually, there have been several more. And then I'm going to tell you how all this, why all this is so impactful to me. She writes, Dear Art, I feel you're not much better today. Well, I wasn't. Matter of fact, I'm picking up even more despair from you than yesterday. You feel so lost. Oh, yes. Your mind and thoughts are going in all directions. Feels as if you're lost in a fog. Oh, man. Everything is blurred. Now, you might say all of this is general stuff that would relate to anybody grieving, and I guess it probably does. I feel you have problems with thought patterns. Yes, indeed. Hell, I had problems driving. What I'm picking up is that you're still asking the same questions in your mind over and over again, the same questions we talked about yesterday. Ramona told me, this is after I had called her, then I need to write the answers down so you can read them again and again if need be. She tells me your mind is wandering all over the place and that words over the telephone rush by you like waves rushing back into the sea from the shore. And, God, that was true. These are the questions you're still asking. Why didn't she wake me up? I could have helped her. Maybe I could have prevented her from crossing. The other thought that is constantly in your mind, why didn't I feel her getting up? Why did I sleep through all of this? To your question, why didn't she wake me up? Ramona says she never really fell asleep after you went to bed. She felt okay, but after a while she felt that she might get up, get another flare-up. She also tells me she wanted to be more fit for the next day so you two could enjoy the day without having her having breathing problems. Oh, right on. She tells me she would definitely have awakened you if she felt she would have another bad asthma attack and needed your help. To kind of, I have helped her. Maybe I could have prevented her crossing over. No, Art, there's nothing you could have done to change any part of the event. It was Ramona's time to go. To why didn't I feel her getting up? Why did I sleep through all this? Ramona slipped very quietly out of bed, not to wake you. She believed that everything was fine. She just decided to give herself another treatment to prevent another severe asthma attack in the morning or afternoon. She didn't want to worry you needlessly. As I mentioned to you yesterday, Ramona and your guides decided that you should not be present when God took her home. My guide tells me they tried to do this as gently as possible for you and Ramona. He tells me they knew how traumatic it would have been for you and also Ramona. She was so angry when she realized what happened, but it would have been much harder on her if you had been in the room with her. They knew it would have been traumatic, and they wanted to make it as gentle as possible. They wanted to take her to a place where she could be comforted and make her understand the why and the reason why they took her from you. Anyway, there's one more part I want to cover here. I've had much communication from this woman. Now I have some more news about your Ramona. What a wonderful person. What a wonderful soul she is. She's doing much better today. I feel her around me, full of accomplishment, and she told me why. Remember in my last email I wrote that she'll be with you until it's your time to cross? At the time, I was not told the specifics, but today she did. Art, she is, and please note I said is, really something else. Wow, what a spirit, what willpower. They'd never seen anything like that over there. Ha ha, yes, that's Ramona. She refused to have downtime to recuperate from crossing over so suddenly without warning, as most souls do. She refused to take the assignment they'd chosen for her from birth. That'd be her, all right. She insisted to be your personal spiritual guide. She fought like a tiger for days, and finally today they gave in. Normally it takes years of training to become a guide, but Ramona insisted. She told them, I took care of Art for 15 years. What training do you think I need? One of your regular guides will be with her at all times, but believe me, she's in charge. Now, it goes on, and I will not burden you with any more, but I'm telling you that there are endless numbers of things like her flash temper, like her determination, like the fact that Yeti is indeed, I knew for a fact, and she told me that Yeti was her familiar. All of these things, and especially the temper part, this woman never in a million years could have known about. So, I've been contacted. Diane, I'm sorry to have absorbed so much time with all of that, but I'm telling you, Diane, it hit me between the eyes like a bullet. And there's no question about it. That's Ramona through and through and through and through. And she contacted this lady who has had no relationship to me whatsoever. What do you think?
1: I'll tell you, Art, I run across this so frequently. Doing research with mediums at the University of Virginia, we found that they often pick up people they don't know, such as the case with this 66-year-old German lady.
0: Yes.
1: Picking up Ramona. This happens. They drop in. They talk to whomever they need to in order to get the message to their loved ones.
0: All right.
1: Now, my guess is,
0: it's not just me. I mean, obviously, no. I'm going to attach meaning to things very easily in my state. Now, Evelyn Paglini was very close to Ramona. Evelyn Paglini is a witch. Ramona was a practitioner of the craft as well as a Catholic, as well as that mixes. Anyway, I read this to Evelyn, and she said, oh, my God, Art. And she knew Ramona very, very well. I'll have Evelyn on. She'll confirm this later. She said, oh, my God, Art, that's the real McCoy.
1: Yeah.
0: So this lady in the South, unknown to me, somehow, for some reason, I mean, it's so odd, but I'm telling you and I'm telling the audience in the world, it's the real McCoy. There's no question about it in my mind. I have been contacted. So there you go, Diane.
1: I believe it, Art.
0: Yeah, well, good, because it's true.
1: In fact, if this lady, next time you talk to her, if she's interested, we can always use more really good mediums in a research program at the university. We would love to have her join us.
0: She's not.
1: Okay.
0: And you know, that makes me wonder, Diane, how many people like this lady, who wishes very much to remain anonymous, wants absolutely nothing, just had to get this off her chest, as it were, She had to get the message through. How many unknown, unsung psychics are out there like this lady that we would never know about?
1: You would be amazed at how many there are out there, Art. We have them in our program. Of course, we're totally confidential. No names are released, and we have a number in our program. They do not want to be known. They do not want their name released in the public, to the media, anywhere.
0: Right.
1: But yet they want to help with the research so we can understand more. Why are they getting these messages? How are they coming across? What's going on the other side? So many questions we have that they can answer.
0: There is a television program, of course, on now that I dearly love called Medium, about this lady in Phoenix. Have you seen it? I'm sure you have.
1: I have. Yes, I have.
0: It's incredibly well done. Incredibly well done. And apparently there is a fair amount of, you know, evidence that this lady is for real. I read her book, by the way. So she's very public, but as we just mentioned, I think there are so many out there that have these same abilities, and they don't wish to be public. They don't want the ridicule because of the world, the current world view. Is that fair?
1: That is absolutely right. Yep, that's it. They don't want to be criticized. They don't want skeptics coming to them. They just want to be left alone. And like this dear lady who contacted you.
0: Yes.
1: They want to help people. That's all they want to do.
0: Well, that it's absolute. The whole thing is absolutely amazing, and it would appear. I mean, we only got part way through your evidence. I want to get all the way through it if we're able to.
1: Okay.
0: I know we're giving away the book, but this evidence part to me is really important, Diane.
1: Okay.
0: So. What's next on the list in the category of evidence?
1: All right, in the category of evidence, we walked through the first three. The fourth condition that we consider evidence for survival is when the apparition states current information that's unknown by the perceiver and is proven later. Now, part of the reason that I took this into account is that you mentioned when we first began the show, I work for the National Institute for Discovery Science.
0: That's right.
1: Fantastic. Bob Bigelow was the founder, director.
0: Oh, I know.
1: He brought in people, the top researchers in every area of survival. He was the top researcher in near-death experience.
0: I'm very, very well aware of that. I chewed up this whole half hour. Diane, hold tight. One thing more that I want to get in here because I think it's important and relevant, and Diane can certainly comment on it. Diane Archangel is my guest. She has worked with the best in this field in the world, really, including just over the hill here in Las Vegas, the best in the world. You know, NIDS and on, Kubler Ross, on and on, just the best. So you're hearing the real McCoy here. There is one other occurrence, so I'll just toss it in. It's very quick. And I always liked a cold house. Not cool, but at least down to 68 degrees, particularly when I work, and as in being on the air here, if you can call that work. And Ramona would always complain that it's too damn cold. She didn't like cold at all. You got to remember, she was born in Hawaii, raised in Southern California, so she didn't like the cold. But I always had to have it cool. And enjoyed the cool, always, just a way of life with me. And within a few days of her passing, on two separate occasions, I began to get these horrible, deep chills. Now, maybe it's just a physical manifestation of grieving, I have no idea, but when I say horrible, deep chills, I mean I went in and pumped the heat in this house up to about 75 or 6 degrees, which for me is almost intolerably warm. And I was still, get this, I had two instances in which such a deep chill came to me that the only thing that relieved it was going in and turning on the shower, hot water, and getting in the shower and just letting it beat on my head. And just standing in the shower or sitting in the shower and letting hot water beat on me until these chills would leave. Now, is it possible that it was just, you know, a part of the grieving process? Of course it is. Is it possible that Ramona was close and I was feeling what many people have felt when there are spirits close to them? And I think, of course, it's possible. I mean, I'm telling you, Diane, that's so impossible for me because I'm always wanting it a little bit cooler. It's never happened to me before. And this occurred twice within the first week of her passing, Diane.
1: All right. Let me ask you this. Did you get a sense or any, I would say even beyond a shadow of a doubt, that she was there? Or
0: I had a very strong sense she was there. Yes, I didn't see any apparition. I didn't get any message, but I had an extremely strong feeling that she was there.
1: All right, this is what we call an afterlife encounter. Most people don't really understand what they are. An afterlife encounter is any sense of being connected to or in the presence of a discarnate personality.
0: Huh.
1: One sense is touch. Hug, one lady said her brother moved the glasses, her eyeglasses from her nose. Michael gave a story in the book about his cat. He felt his cat jump up in the bed. Cold is so frequent. Feeling exactly what you described. Such a chill, it was almost unbearable.
0: It was inconsolable.
1: Yes.
0: There was simply no way to be rid of it. And it's, again, it's not me. I like it cold. But this was a deep, unrelenting, just incredible cold that I just really can't come up with words to tell you how strong it was.
1: Did you by any chance notice most people who feel that kind of cold report to me that they felt it first behind their right shoulder?
0: Oh, yeah.
1: Sometimes it moves through their body. Sometimes it will move kind of around their body. But then it will move out when it leaves to the left in front of them.
0: Huh.
1: Did you by any chance?
0: I don't know that I noticed that. I was so freaked out, to be honest with you. As I said, I just turned on the shower and went in there and made it hot. It was, but I had a very, very strong sense that she was here. And you know, so that brings me back again to this. When somebody has just passed, there appears to be a greater likelihood that they will make an attempt at contact, that it's very desperate to them to make contact, and there's sort of a window when they can, and then maybe they can't later, or do you not believe that?
1: I don't believe that, and again, it goes back to my research. And what I found is, in doing the first study that I did, which was a 5-year international study, which over 3,000 people submitted their surveys to me, what I recognized was a pattern. Art, some of these encounters had taken place 40, 50 years ago, and yet they were still rated on the highest scale for comfort, and the people said they remembered them as if they happened yesterday.
0: Okay.
1: But what I realized is that going back into history and going through the other studies, most of the old studies said within a 24-hour period, afterlife encounters from that point on decreased until after the one-year period, very few people had an encounter. That was not true in my study.
0: I'm very glad to hear that. And again, I'll tell you why. I've always been dead flat honest with my audience, so I'm going to be honest now. I have a very bad back, Diane. I think most of my audience knows that, a very bad back. And I have pain medicine for my back when I need it. And in the first days and week or two of Ramona's passing, the grief was so unrelenting and so heavy that I was worried for myself. So I, to some degree, self-medicated. And I did that, I think, three times total when it was just so bad, Diane, then I simply just took a little more of my back medicine, and it put a sort of a fog in my brain. And I tell you, Diane, I needed that. I had to take a break from the grieving. I had to have some kind of break, or I would have broken. So, to some degree, I self-medicated, and I have a feeling that during that time, I made any contact much more difficult.
1: And I agree with you, Art, and on both counts. First of all, the stress of grief is so intense, not only emotionally,
0: oh, God,
1: mentally, but physically.
0: Yeah, absolutely.
1: And I really am just so glad that you did take something to kind of take the edge off.
0: The funny,
1: I believe that. Yeah, I mean, if we can make it beyond that point, great.
0: I did that, but you know, Diane, I knew when I did it. You know, I've been doing these shows for years, so I knew that a narcotic would make any contact very difficult, and that any altered state makes contact very difficult. So I knew that, but it was so serious and so strong that if I didn't have a break from it, I'd have broken. So I did that, and I had to do it, and in a way I'm sorry I did it, because I know that it would slow down contact. But according to what you're saying, that may not matter, because it can occur at a later date.
1: Absolutely. And your body was going into exhaustion, is my guess, from what you've said. And we've got to do something to take care of our physical body.
0: Oh, yeah. I didn't eat for a week.
1: Yeah. So that's what you did. You did what you needed to do to take care of yourself physically. And the and yes, the medication does block a reunion or an afterlife contact. It will break it. It will put up this boundary between. It will put up a border.
0: Right.
1: But it can happen at a later date. And Erlendur Haraldsson, who was with the University of Iceland, when I did the second phase of my study, because I found that that wasn't true. It wasn't within 24 hours or the first year. He likewise had conducted a study that had never been published before and found the same thing. Almost 50% of the people in his study had been beyond the one-year point. The same thing with mine.
0: Hmm. That's really something. So people who see apparitions, I've never seen a ghost. I've never seen an apparition of my wife. How common is that?
1: Let's go back to when we talk about what an afterlife encounter is, or an apparition, it's any sense. So it can be visual. It can be, say, for instance, ethereal. Some people say ethereal to them looks like a cloud. Other people say it's a vapor. It can be surreal. When they appear surreal, they're more real than real. Mm. Or they can be realistic. They can look just like you and me. And a high percentage are visual. I have it in my book, to tell you the truth. I just, right now at, 3 o'clock in the morning, I don't remember.
0: Yeah, you're by the way, you're back. Where are you?
1: I'm in Houston.
0: Houston, Texas. Okay. I'm sorry to have you up on most of the night here.
1: That's all right. We're making it through.
0: Yeah, you know, we definitely are. So it is in your book.
1: The percentages and it are in my book. But the other sense, of course, it can be auditory. We hear a voice, a cough. We may hear them singing.
0: Hmm.
1: The other sense, of course, it can be olfactory. We smell pipe smoke, perfume. One story in the book, which I just love, is a young lady smelled donuts. And what was comical was, when she was in high school, her boyfriend worked at a donut shop. And he would stop by her house on the way home, and she just hated it because he smelled like donuts. And she would always say, go home, take a shower, don't come back until you get that scent off of you.
0: Interesting, but anecdotal. What's the difference between an apparition and a so-called ghost? There is a difference?
1: There is a difference. An apparition is lifelike. An apparition is person-oriented. In other words, an apparition is going to attach to or be around a person. One person can see the same apparition in a number of places.
0: Hmm.
1: They're animated, they're energetic, they have vibrant personality. Some of them communicate. But, on the other hand, a ghost is always oriented with a certain place, one place. different people witness a ghost in that same place. There's no communication with the witnesses.
0: Yes.
1: Ghosts are not animated. What our belief in the world of parapsychology right now is that a ghost is nothing but psychic energy.
0: Yes.
1: Left behind at death.
0: Yes. Yes, we've gone round and round about this, and I talked to a group called the GIS. Have you heard me interview them, Diane, ever?
1: I haven't. No, I haven't.
0: Okay. These are people who take recording tape, or now they're into the digital world, and they go to certain places, and they create intent to get messages from the dead, and, Diane, they do. They do. And I've heard them. I've played them on the air. This voice phenomena. I'm sure you've heard of it.
1: Yes.
0: And it's very much ghost-like. And we've had many discussions about, well, is this a current contemporary kind of thing where there's actual responses to things being said, or is it sort of like a big tape loop? And sort of the psychic energy that's left over from whoever was there. I mean, you would be shocked. For example, they go into a prison and they hear very violent, terrible things from these entities or whatever they are. And so I'm with you. I think that it's some sort of leftover, or it seems like some sort of leftover energy.
1: Well, and I'll tell you, a really good person to talk to about this, he has some just, oh, great stories, is Lloyd Auerbach. Have you interviewed Lloyd?
0: I will see what I can do.
1: All right. What he suggests, what he tells people, because he works more, I believe, with ghosts than he does apparitions. But whenever a person has a ghost and it's disturbing them, of course, the ghost can't do anything because it's just psychic energy left behind. But for some people, that's disturbing. What he suggests is that they go in and they record over that psychic energy. Now, if a ghost is there, it means that the energy is very high because something horrible happened. They were killed. They were murdered.
0: Yes.
1: Something terrible.
0: Yes.
1: So according to Lloyd, they go in and they do something that has more energy. Say, for instance, a group of teenagers will go in and have a huge party with loud noise and a band, but they get the energy so high that the new energy overtakes the old psychic energy, and then that's when it dissipates.
0: And so it, in essence, replaces it or pushes it out of the way, or what?
1: It covers over it, basically. It would be, for instance, if you come into the room. There are counters now, like Geiger counters, so to speak, that can measure your energy. When you get up and move, they can say, okay, Art was here. Now, there may be 55 people who can come in and sit in the same chair, but your energy will remain because your energy is higher. However, let's say a medium comes in. Medium's energy is very high. It's very, very spiritual. Not that you're not, but their energy is extremely high, more than most people.
0: Uh-huh.
1: They may sit in your chair. Now, when that person gets up, we put the Geiger counter down, we measure that person's energy. Yours is no longer there. It's not that it's not there, but the new energy has replaced it.
0: The old energy. You keep saying Geiger counter. Do you really mean
1: it's
0: Geiger?
1: It's not really a Geiger.
0: What is it, really?
1: It's a meter. It's a long name. I can't think of it right now, but there are these meters.
0: Do you know what it's measuring?
1: It's measuring the frequency, energy frequency.
0: Well, okay. I understand, Diane, that you're not familiar with the technical details. I'm a technical kind of guy, and I would really love to know what it's measuring. Who would know that?
1: Well, I'll tell you what. Bill Rowe and I are going to be at Esalen in August, and we are going to have them with us to demonstrate. So I can either have Bill give you a call or... And actually, there is an experiment written up in my book, Afterlife Encounters. We took place in Nevada with George Anderson, and there's information in there as well as to some of the machines that we use for tapping into and measuring energy, heat, so forth.
0: Okay, I've got to ask you about this. I did a fair amount of investigation into George Meeks. Do you know that name?
1: Yes, I sure do.
0: You do?
1: Uh-huh.
0: I found, my God, was that interesting stuff. I listened to some tapes of George Meeks. What a remarkable, remarkable set of experiments they had done. Do you attach any credibility to the whole Meeks business?
1: Well, there again, I wrote in my book.
0: Oh, we're at a break here.
1: Okay.
0: Hold on just a moment.

0: Diane Archangel is here, and her book is Afterlife Encounters, Ordinary People, Extraordinary Experiences, Life After Loss. And it's a pretty good-sized book. I would heartily recommend to any of you who really are curious about this, since it deals in hard evidence. And I know that these are the major questions most of us want. It would classify as in the top three things that anybody would want to know should they have an audience with God and be able to ask a question, though I suppose the audience itself would answer the question, wouldn't it? All right, Diane, welcome back.
1: Thank you, Art.
0: I just said something. I said an audience with God, it seems to me, would answer that question. You said you had that.
1: Yes, I did.
0: It seems like it would answer the question, unless in your mind, Diane, you're concerned that perhaps what you experienced was just randomly firing neurons in a panicked, stress, adrenaline-filled situation, otherwise called dying.
1: Honestly, there have been so many studies that dispute that theory.
0: I know.
1: That can I answer for absolute sure scientifically? I don't know. I know that I experienced a number of prophecies that came to pass.
0: Oh?
1: Such as of the war in the Persian Gulf. Now, take into account my near-death experience was more than 20 years ago.
0: Right.
1: So this was the first war in the Persian Gulf, the Rodney King beating. God kept telling me, take a closer look, take a closer look. He tried to get me to come back. I didn't want to. He said, your mother will die in 13 months. And I was arguing with him. Me, arguing with God. My dad was a Baptist minister. I'm arguing with God.
0: Wow.
1: But he kept telling me, take a closer look, and just showing me all these horrible future events. I saw a plane fly into a tower. I had no idea what that was.
0: Good Lord.
1: I heard screaming all over the world, oh, no, not in America. And I thought, you know, it's just a plane that flew into the tower. And, yeah, a few people were killed, but for that kind of reaction all over the world, I couldn't imagine until the day, of course, September the 11th. And then that's when the realization of what I saw really came in really full force for me.
0: Bob Bigelow is a friend of mine. How did he get interested in you?
1: Let me see. I was doing some research, and he spoke with me about it, invited me to fly into Las Vegas, do some research for him, which I did with George Anderson. We brought George in and did some research that's never been published that is just, I can't explain it.
0: You can't?
1: No, we just...
0: Why don't we take a shot at it?
1: All right. We brought in some... meaning Dean Radin was there at the time.
0: I know Dean very well.
1: All right, Dean was there. Janine Redman and I, and Dean brought in some very, very expensive equipment from Stanford. In fact, my understanding is it was $250,000 to rent just for the weekend.
0: I believe that could be true, yes.
1: Just for the two cameras. So, of course, with the cameras, Stanford, who was the rental company, sent in what I would call a bouncer. It was a protector, someone to protect their precious equipment. We brought in six people before George Anderson to test the circumstances. We had a room. We put the two cameras. We had all sorts of measuring equipment. And this, by the way, is in the book. It measured the heat in the room, any kind of temperature change.
0: Right.
1: We had each person completely wired for any kind of emotional change, skin temperature, and so forth.
0: Right.
1: Now, the six people before George, one at a time, went in, sat down. We said, just sit here, see what happens. Had experiences, but the people themselves on camera were brightly colored. There were greens, blues, yellows, reds, whites, every color in the rainbow. Fine. George came in, sat down at the last day. George, at first, just like all the other sitters, completely different colors, red, blues, yellows, vibrant colors.
0: See, I'm my mind is screaming to know what spectrum was being looked at and the technical details of this, and you're not going to have them, are you? It's okay. It's okay. But
1: well, what we could find from it is actually what I'm going to tell you, is that there was George sitting. He was all the bright colors, just like everyone else. But within a few minutes, George's colors faded until he was totally white.
0: Oh.
1: The only thing we could see, two tiny spots for his eyes and two tiny spots for his nostrils.
0: And of this you made what?
1: Well, something unusual that we can't this is what we don't know why. We can't explain it, but here's the thing. The technician said, something is wrong with the cameras. This can't be. This could not happen. This has never happened in as long as we've had these cameras. He went stomping down the stairs, just, as I say, like a bouncer. Let me fix it. I'll take care of this.
0: Yes.
1: He entered the room, knelt down beside George, reached out to fix the camera. Now,
0: let me guess, there were all the colors on him.
1: Yes, you got it.
0: Wow.
1: He was totally colorful. George remained white, but then George began to discern this man's, I believe it was his brother and his uncle. The man flew out of the booth.
0: Wow.
1: And he was white as a ghost. But every person who entered that booth remained the same bright colors except for George.
0: Okay, I take it Dean Radin could probably explain the technical aspects of this, huh?
1: And actually, he wrote a paper that was published, and of course, I have it cited in my book.
0: Okay. Yes, this is very important stuff. I'm going to get hold of Dean Radin on this issue as well. So
1: that would be great.
0: Yeah, that would be great. I'd really like to know what they were looking at, the spectrum, what they were seeing, and then what they did not see. What was Mr. Anderson's intent?
1: Our intent with the entire research program, or especially that study, was just to see in this environment, could we record any anomalies? Could we record any kind of spirit? Could we capture on film an apparition?
0: Right.
1: Could we catch any type of heat? As you were saying earlier with Ramona, a cold, could we capture that? And indeed, there were anomalies.
0: I've got thermometers everywhere, inside, outside, temperatures, humidity. I monitor it all. It's just one of those things I do. And I can guarantee you that there was no real cold associated, for example, with what I felt. In fact, I got the temperature in the house way high by my standards. And so there was no actual dip in the temperature in the room. But you're saying that occurs.
1: That does occur.
0: All right, Meeks. Meeks did some incredible things. I actually, even though the quality was bad, I played, I don't know, about 45 minutes of one of the Meeks tapes here on the air, and it was astounding. Have you heard it?
1: I have heard them. And you asked for my opinion earlier.
0: Yep.
1: So I'm guessing that's what you're doing.
0: Yep. So if it, you know, you're sounds like you're dancing a little, so your opinion is going to be not too good of Meeks, I take it.
1: Actually, until I go out and physically, with my own eyes, my own ears, my own fingers, have a one-on-one with the researcher, I don't judge.
0: Oh, okay.
1: My book, in the chapter titled Considering the Controversial,
0: yes,
1: I wrote about
0: Meeks.
1: And you, as you know, there's a long list of how we refer to them, EVP, electronic voice phenomena, spirit voice, the whole thing.
0: Right.
1: I went out and I did research with who the people at the time were the reported top researchers in the field. I couldn't find anything. What they were doing is they were recording off of a C-band radio, playing it backward, and then interpreting what they heard as a spirit talking.
0: Uh-huh.
1: Do you remember back in the Beatles, I believe the album was called the White Album?
0: Oh, of course.
1: And people were playing it back. Some yeah. said Paul was dead. Some thought yeah. they swore it that said George is dead.
0: Yeah.
1: It's basically the same thing. It's playing that backwards.
0: Backmasking, yeah. But, you know, again, I am in touch with this group that gets contemporary forward things on recordings. It is a very interesting field that I haven't been able to really knock holes in yet. In other words, the equipment's good. There's just no chance it could really be anything else. If you've heard some of these, it would... Anyway, you should listen when I have the GIS on. I think you'll be quite surprised.
1: I would love to. I'll make a point to do that.
0: One very worrisome thing that they cannot account for, and I certainly cannot, is that perhaps even a majority of the voices that they capture are voices of children. Very concerning.
1: Hmm.
0: Yeah.
1: And you don't believe that these voices could be captured from an ordinary means?
0: I've looked at it awfully hard. It doesn't seem like it, no. I think it's worth serious investigation. I mean, if you go back since the recording, since the invention of the ability to record things, this has been investigated. I mean, you know, a lot of the original inventors thought it might be a method for communication with those who have passed. So this goes back as long as recording devices go back.
1: Well, I did include the book after my little research with the people who were either professionally taping in the field as opposed to people who were just, say, a grandmother who was at home and wanted to tape.
0: Right.
1: And the people who were at home, like the grandmothers and so forth, who were not trying to do this professionally, did capture voices. And they were not on this reel-to-reel where they play it backwards.
0: I know.
1: They just set their little recording device, their little recorder, and captured it. And the difference is, they also captured children. But they were happy. They were giggling. They were saying, I love you. There wasn't anything frightening or negative or... Doesn't sound like the
0: well,
1: same.
0: Well, that's
1: type of
0: exactly
1: thing.
0: What might have been, I can clearly see, in that area. The people that I deal with, these GIS people, who are not profiteers, they don't write books, they don't take money for what they do, they're just fascinated with this. They're a group and they do it. And the fact that they don't, you know, write books, no offense, or whatever, you know, gives them, in my mind anyway, some credibility. They just do this and spend their own money on it. That's that. They've never, in all the years I've interviewed them, asked for a thing. So, you know, it's quite interesting. They tend to go to graveyards and prisons and mental hospitals, and so they get associated material that you would expect to get in those places if, in fact, these tape loops that we were talking about earlier really are true.
1: And perhaps maybe that's why they are getting real spirit voices, and maybe that's why, because they're not going at it professionally. They're not out writing books, as you say, or
0: no.
1: taking money or charging for it or anything like that.
0: No.
1: Maybe that's why, like the little grandmothers.
0: So anyway, Lex Denton Friedman, you put George Meeks in your gray box. Kind of, there it is, but I don't know.
1: That's it. Yep. I just don't know. I never studied with him. I never went out one-to-one, face-to-face, and watched how he taped and what he did.
0: What drove you to go as far as you've gone in this field?
1: Oh, my goodness. Are you talking about from the very, very get-go for 50-something years ago?
0: Well, yeah, I guess I am.
1: Because what's driven me now is that there were so many comments in the media about afterlife encounters and how valuable they were, how comforting they were. So much so, my first focus is always with the bereaved. I'm so concerned that someone's going to take advantage of them. I've had it happen to me. So I was concerned that they were exaggerating the value. So I turned to my bereavement, my parapsychology colleagues, We looked through every journal, every piece of literature that we could find, trying to find any kind of study that said, okay, do they bring comfort? And if so, how much and for how long?
0: Mm-hmm.
1: Do they have an effect on the grief? No study had ever been done that specifically focused on comfort and grief.
0: And the result?
1: So that's why I developed this 5-year international afterlife encounter survey.
0: Mm-hmm.
1: The results were astounding. 98% of the people who took this survey scored their afterlife encounters on a scale from 8 to 10. 98%.
0: That's amazing.
1: And some, as I spoke earlier this evening,
0: that is amazing.
1: Some had been 50 to 60 years since their account occurred, and they still rated them on the highest scale possible.
0: That was a group of how many?
1: Actually, 3,000 took the survey, but I could only use, I believe it was some 900 and something people, because this is something that I found. If anyone out there is listening and is going to do a survey, it was on the Internet. It was quite a lengthy survey of 24 questions, some in 2 and 3 parts. What some of the respondents did is they began scoring, but then they were so excited that they skipped down and would write their questions, or they would write about their encounters.
0: Huh.
1: So those, anything that was not totally filled out, I couldn't use.
0: Got it. You really do fascinate me, because you really have held to some pretty strict standards of investigation and statement, particularly the investigation part. You've really taken a very straight course on this, and that makes your book very interesting, of course.
1: Thank you, Art.
0: Are you going to keep investigating? This sounds to me like it's a lifetime mission at this point.
1: It is. It began when I was 6 years old on my very first day of school, and now I'm with the University of Virginia. We do mediumship research, and I'm in here for the long haul.
0: I'd be interested privately to hear about your meeting with Mr. Bigelow. He reminds me, did you ever see the movie Contact? With Jody, it was with Jodie Foster. It was a remarkable movie. At one point, this billionaire appears on a monitor and asks Jodie Foster, do you want to take a ride? And is this sounding familiar?
1: Oh, I have to see this movie.
0: Oh, yes, you will. And when you see it, just go and rent it or something. Think of Mr. Bigelow as the guy who says, want to take a ride. I think you'll get quite a kick out of it. At any rate, what I'd like to do shortly is, and I haven't done an investigation and statement, particularly the investigation part. You've really taken a very straight course on this, and that makes your book very interesting, of course.
1: Thank you, Art.
0: Are you going to keep investigating? This sounds to me like it's a lifetime mission at this point.
1: It is. It began when I was 6 years old on my very first day of school, and now I'm with the University of Virginia. We do mediumship research, and I'm in here for the long haul.
0: I'd be interested privately to hear about your meeting with Mr. Bigelow. He reminds me, did you ever see the movie Contact?
1: Jody,
0: it was with Jodie Foster. It was a remarkable movie. At one point, this billionaire appears on a monitor and asks Jodie Foster, do you want to take a ride? And is this sounding familiar?
1: Oh, I have to see this movie.
0: Oh, yes, you will. And when you see it, just go and rent it or something. Think of Mr. Bigelow as the

0: to hear about your meeting with Mr. Bigelow. He reminds me, did you ever see the movie Contact?
1: With Jody,
0: it was with Jodie Foster. It was a remarkable movie. At one point, this billionaire appears on a monitor and asks Jodie Foster, "Do you want to take a ride?" And is this sounding familiar?
1: Oh, I have to see this movie.
0: Oh, yes, you will. And when you see it, just go and rent it or something. Think of Mr. Bigelow as the guy who says, "Want to take a ride?" I think you'll get quite a kick out of it. At any rate, what I'd like to do shortly is, and I haven't done enough of it, is to let the audience ask you questions. Obviously, people have zillions of questions about this. I'm sure you would say, read my book. But I want to give a few of them coming up in the half hour an opportunity to actually ask you questions here upon the air.

0: Well, all right. Once again, Diane Archangel. Welcome back, Diane.
1: Thank you, Art.
0: And here come some questions. And by the way, your book, let me plug that. Your book, where can we get your book? Amazon.com, the usual, what?
1: The usual. It's in most bookstores, such as Barnes & Noble, Borders. It's also available through the publisher, Hampton Roads.
0: Okay. All right. Some authors occasionally say, well, if you want to order it directly from me, I'll autograph it. You want to get into that trouble?
1: Unfortunately, I don't have any here to autograph.
0: Okay. All right. Here come some questions. First time caller line, you're on the air with Diane Archangel. Hi.
1: No.
0: Listen, I'm sorry. I can't include your last name. I had to zap that out.
2: That's fine. I'm sorry.
0: Your first name is?
2: Pat.
0: And you worked with who?
2: Raymond Moody with Diane.
0: Oh, you worked with Raymond Moody and Diane.
2: That's right.
0: Oh, you travel in big circles, Diane. okay, go ahead, caller.
2: Had afterlife experience that has been verified by the police and detective bureau that I thought you might be very interested in for another upcoming book.
1: Oh, of course.
2: Worked in this area with you in the past, so it was in the realm of dreams, but it wasn't a dream.
0: All right. That's exactly the kind of thing I guess she wants. It are things that are verifiable. And on that score then, Diane, if somebody has something that is absolutely verifiable, how would they get hold of you? Do you have email? You want to do that?
1: Probably the best thing is through my website. It is afterlifeencounters.com. If they have any trouble with that, they can reach me through afterlife-encounters.com.
0: Okay, so on these websites, there's email contact for you.
1: There is. There's email contact.
0: All right, that's good enough then. Wildcard line, you're on the air with Diane Archangel. Hi.
3: Hi, Art. Hi, Diane. This is Sandra in Ohio, and I called last week, Art, too, by the way. I've been a listener for nearly 5 years, and I love you and love your show. I've been a professional astrologer and medium for over 20 years, and I write in biomolecular medicine. A couple of things. Diane, could you give a little more information on the acclimating period when someone crosses over, that concept? And also, I've noticed in my own mediumship practice that runs in the family that some people in spirit, when I get in touch with them, seem to have an obsessive focus on a particular relative or person when they're relaying messages through me. Usually the person is a child that there's an obsessive focus on. And one of the things that I've come to the conclusion of about that is usually that happens when they're preparing to come back, when that spirit is preparing to come back through that individual, through the bloodline or the family line, and they almost end up with that person as a kind of an assignment.
0: All right,
3: so they're preparing their ancestor, so to speak.
0: All right. That's a lot you've laid on her. Take the last one first, and we'll go backwards, because those are good. Go ahead.
1: All right. As far as obsessive focus, they only come in here to help. It's for their growth as well as our growth. So if there seems to be, as you say, an obsessive focus, that's the person who needs them most at that time.
0: Does mediumship the ability

0: see these things and understand them run in families? Is it apparently genetic?
1: In some cases, Art, it does seem to be genetic. But then, say, for instance, George Anderson is an example, didn't have anyone else in his family. So it really just depends on the individual. Sometimes, early on in life, of course, mediums are born with the ability, but something will happen, say, for instance, in George's case, where he had a very serious illness. I believe what happened with George is that he had a near-death experience. Mm. He went out, came back, so now it's easy for him to tap into that other world.
0: All right, a couple of extra words about the acclimating period.
1: Acclimating.
0: I guess you don't really... But then again, wouldn't there be some acclimating period? In other words, if you pass, particularly if you pass suddenly, if your consciousness pops up somewhere else, there probably is going to be some sort of period where you're going, what the hell just happened?
1: That's true. However, at the exact time that consciousness leaves the body, it goes to that light. That brilliant, that wonderful, that warm light. So when you say acclimate, that takes a time, a period, and it's different with each individual. But for our consciousness to rise into that light and to unite, then when they get there, it is, could be disorienting, can be a time of looking around. There's no set time for anyone that I know of. It just depends on each individual. Our consciousnesses after death are just as varied as they are while we're alive.
0: All right. East of the Rockies, you're on the air with Diane Archangel. Good morning. Hello?
2: Hello?
0: Yes, hello.
2: Oh, this is Bill from Jacksonville, Florida.
0: Yes.
2: Most sincere compassion, Art.
0: Thank you. Do you have a question?
2: Yes. Diane?
1: Uh-huh. Hi, Bill.
2: Hi. I'm originally from North Carolina, so we don't need an interpreter. I attended Duke University when J.B. Ryan and Louisa Ryan were there. He coined the term ESP.
1: Yes.
2: Remember?
1: I sure do.
2: Okay, now you're talking about near-death experience. I get to the point. I had a near-life experience. It's when you have the inner light, like Dr. Maurice Buck's book, Cosmic Consciousness.
1: Yes.
2: And there's the new book's now by Dr. David Hawkins.
1: Right.
2: Thou versus Force, the I of Thy and I, and the new one is Truth versus Falsehood. You can use kinesiology testing to test anything, so you don't have to pay all those pieces of green piece of paper for testing machines. And on one show, Art, someone said that guy in Honolulu, if your wife was from Hawaii?
0: My wife was born at Ever Beach, Hawaii, yes.
2: Okay. Reverend Fred Sterling is that guy. It's a Honolulu Church of Light. 1-800.
0: Okay, no. I'm sorry. That's where I have to chop you off. No numbers on the air. I certainly appreciate it. And again, Diane, you've certainly mixed in the right circles of research. And the temptation to jump ahead in beliefs and what you write must be gigantic. So to hold it back to what you can actually prove must be hard, isn't it?
1: It was very difficult. It's just a matter of saying, what have, as I was telling you earlier, have I seen with my own eyes, heard with my own ears,
0: yes,
1: felt with my own fingertips? This is what I'm going to present. I don't want to present anything that I have not myself observed.
0: Well, that's good. West of the Rockies, you're on the air with Diane Archangel. Hello.
3: Hi, Art. Hi, Diane.
1: Hi.
3: This is Cindy from Las Vegas. I have a question for you. I've been a widow for 13 years, and I've had dreams off and on over the 13 years regarding my late husband. I just moved to Las Vegas the middle of August. I haven't been here all that long. And I recently, within the last month and a half, bought a new house. Before that, I was living in an apartment. And since I bought my house and moved into it and furnished it, I've had some very disturbing dreams regarding my husband. And I was wondering if you could give me any insight as to why they have turned to be so disturbing, as whereas before they were just dreams about him.
1: Right.
0: Well, that is an interesting question, isn't it? In other words, if the original dreams were all comforting in some way, I don't know that I've ever heard of such a thing where they suddenly become, you know, scary, disturbing, whatever. That's interesting. What do you think, Diane?
1: I would ask, disturbing in what way? What's disturbing about them to you, Cindy?
0: I don't think she wanted to answer that. She's gone, but I really don't think she wanted to get it in details about
1: okay.
0: that.
1: Okay. All right. Yeah, I would have to know more information in order to help her.
0: Okay. The International Line, you're on the air with Diane Archangel. Hi.
4: Hi, this is Dave. Hi, Art. And, good morning, Diane.
1: Hello, Dave.
4: Hello. I'm calling from Canada, and I'm impressed with your scientific rigor. I really am, as opposed to some of the people who have such dogma about what they say. The only thing is, it seems that you're crossing the line. You're walking a very thin line, occasionally jumping over, as Art just put it, that the temptation to fall over to the other side is very, very powerful, and I'm sensing that in you. And the problem with that is this, that once you have stepped over the line into full belief, and you have to be very cautious, I think, about that, for this reason, there's a reason why we die, and when we do, we're dead, essentially. And if you're able to step over that line, I don't think God or whatever power there be would allow us to step over the line. There's a reason why there's death and no more discussion of any kind. There's a reason for death in whatever God we believe
0: in.
4: Well,
0: maybe, sir, and maybe not. I mean, if you're listening to the results of the research, maybe that line is not so absolute. In other words, you could hear in his voice, Diane, that he had dogma that there is that separation, and any evidence of that line being crossed just can't be true.
1: And some people believe that we should not cross that line. Not only could it not be true, but we just, as I was saying earlier in the evening,
0: the worldview, right?
1: The worlds don't collide. They have theirs, we have ours, and we don't cross that line.
0: But you are crossing it, sort of.
1: Yes, I am. I've opened the door. I have been propelled through that door.
0: And you clearly feel that well, there is a building mass of research in this area now. Is it going to continue to accelerate, do you believe?
1: I believe it will accelerate greatly, Art, simply because, like my study, we have never focused on, all right, so what does this mean? We have these encounters. What difference does it make? Now we're finding out through my study, it makes a tremendous difference.
0: Yeah. First time caller line, you're on the air with Diane Archangel. Hello.
5: Hello?
0: Yes, hello. Again, we'd rather not.
5: It's not a last name. It's two names, first and middle. I go by my two names.
0: Oh,
5: Don.
0: Okay.
5: Got it?
0: Yeah, got it.
5: Okay. I have some extremely intense information that is like it's gonna set all of what you're saying just like in another level, and it's phenomenal stuff.
0: All right, well, we don't have a lot of time, so you're gonna have to lay it on us.
5: Okay, my sister gets visitings from people that die on a regular basis. There is, I mean, absolutely, positively the truth. And the weird thing is so does my daughter. And my daughter is 30. My sister is 48 or whatever. I mean, I could go into, like, about 100 stories.
0: No, you couldn't.
5: But I mean, I could, but I don't have time. But, I mean, I don't know where to begin exactly. And what, you know, if you, you know...
0: That's all right. I don't have to. I can clearly hear the intense excitement in your voice. So Diane, there's somebody who is a true believer and very, very excited I take it that you probably back away a little bit from that or have to in what you do?
1: And actually what I do, Art, is just ask them to contact me through my website. I get a lot of people who email me who have information like this and they don't know what to do with it. They don't know where to take it. They don't know how to help people with it.
0: I can understand why she's so excited.
1: Yes.
0: Do you take these people under your wing and help them in any way?
1: Well, I receive somewhere between 200 and 300 emails every day. There's only so much I can do, but I try to do what I can. Either if I can't guide them, I try to put them in the hands or direct them towards someone who can.
0: Well, you're about to get more email than that, so
1: I know.
0: Get ready. Wildcard Line, you're on the air with Diane Archangel. Hello.
6: Hi, how's it going?
0: All right, sir.
6: This is Jared. I'm calling from Decatur, Illinois.
0: Yes.
6: And I just had a question for Diane. I would like to know your opinion, actually, on whether or not entheogens can open up a person's psyche up to the spiritual world. And by entheogens, I mean, say, fungi such as psilocybe cubescens.
0: Are those hallucinogens?
6: Yes.
0: Okay, that's all right. Yeah, totally a valid question, Diane. There are many people who feel that hallucinogens open doors. Do you reject that premise?
1: I say any form of medication, any substance, whether it's alcohol or medication, will actually block it. What you may be getting are other people who use any type of hallucinogenic medication. They're getting something, but they are hallucinations. They're not real.
0: Well, that's an awfully sweeping statement. I'm not sure about this. We don't understand that much about the brain, really, right, Diane?
1: True, absolutely.
0: And we really can't state with absolute certainty that some hallucinogens may not open doors. I mean, you hate to say it because you don't want to encourage that kind of use, but can you really scientifically rule that out, Diane?
1: All I know is in our research, where we have research with trying to induce or actually inducing afterlife encounters, if the person was on any kind of medication or alcohol, it blocked it. They didn't have anything. So that's the basis of my statement for that. Now, I'm not saying all or it can never be done, but in general, in the research that we've done, those people did not have an afterlife encounter if they were on any kind of medication.
0: Hmm. Well, there certainly have been advocates of hallucinogens actually producing that kind of experience. And frankly, Diane, there, as you well know, there is laboratory work going on that stimulates certain parts of the brain, and the claims have been that they could simulate NDEs. Now, what do you know about that?
1: My question with that is that, all right, it's stimulated. That's the brain. So what is the difference between one that is induced and one is that an NDE that is spontaneous?
0: That's my question.
1: Right. Study the two differences, and you will see that somewhere along the way there is some slight difference. For instance, in a spontaneous near-death experience, the person beyond a doubt knows that she or he is dying. That is not true with induced. There's a difference.
0: Yeah, there would seem to be. All right, give me, we're running out of time. Give me your website again, please.
1: All right, afterlife-encounters.com, or else just plain afterlifeencounters.com with no dash.
0: Good enough. Expect a great deal of mail.
1: I am, Art.
0: All right. Diane, we will have you back. We will do this again. What a great guest you've been.
1: Thank you. It's been wonderful. I've really enjoyed it. Thank you so much, Art.
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0: from the high desert in the great American Southwest. I bid you good evening, good morning, good afternoon, wherever you may be in the cosmos, whatever time zone, because we cover all of it. Just had a call from Venezuela trying to find us on the radio dial, and he did. That's pretty cool. 1,200 from San Antonio on down to Venezuela. I thought you guys down in Texas might want to know. Speaking of affiliates, welcome to yet another new affiliate, WSCG in Greenville, Michigan. That's Greenville, Michigan, 1380 on the dial there. The operations director is Bruce Bentley. So welcome to WSGC, WSCG, yes. Great to have you on board, and good luck to your listeners. It's a pretty crazy world out there tonight. They're just now confirming, as I'm sure you know, that the man killed yesterday in Virginia, a gas station, shot in cold blood, was the latest victim of this serial killer there in the D.C., Virginia, Maryland area. He was Dean Myers, 53, of Gaithersburg, Maryland. He was just had just filled up his car with gas, and he was shot dead, and it was a sniper. There is a sniper loose there. Now, this is, if ever I heard an appropriate time for an FBI special agent, now retired, to come on the air, Candace DeLong. She's really something. Again, for 20 years, Candace DeLong was indeed on the front lines of some of the FBI's most memorable and gripping cases. Some have called her a real-life Clarice Starling, a female Donnie Brasco. She's tailed terrorists, gone undercover as a gangster's moll, was one of the agents chosen to carry out the manhunt for the Unabomber in Montana, another serial killer. For the first time, in her book, she talks about the dangers, rewards of her career as a field profiler in the FBI. A field profiler. Well, it just so happens a field profiler is exactly what we need in this case. What kind of animal would do this? So coming up in a few moments, Candace DeLong, I have a couple of announcements. First one I consider pretty important. I reject most ghost photographs that I get. But oh my God, I've got a really good one. I've got a really, really, really good one. It must be the month October, huh? I just, I've never seen anything like this. Anything like this. This is an apparition. Clearly human, clearly female. Half there and half not there. It's not a double exposure because this photograph was taken with a digital camera. Now, most people carry around digital cameras these days. And I implore you, go to my website and get a look at this. It's blinking incredible. I just don't send that many ghost photographs up to the site. This one hit me today about midday, and I went, oh, my God, look at this, going up right away. So it went up midday. It's under What's New, first item. It says, great ghost photo. Believe me, it's a great ghost photo. I'd like to have your comments. Number two, the crop circle we talked about in the first hour last night indeed has been decoded. And tonight we have that decoded information for you, the specific decoded information, that crop circle says, in fact, beware the bearers of false gifts and their broken promises. Much pain, but still time. Damaged word. There's a damaged word in there. Then there is good out there. We oppose deception. Conduit or closing bell sound. This has indeed been decoded, and that is up there if you want to take a look. So with those notes taken care of, in a moment, about the sniper, Candace DeLong. All right, here I think on the West Coast doing something or another is Candace DeLong. Candace, welcome to the program.
1: Hi. Thank you, Art.
0: Welcome back to the program, I guess. Great to have you back. And, Candace, the country right now, particularly back east, you're out west right now, aren't you?
1: Yes.
0: Good place to be right now, I guess.
1: Yeah.
0: West Coast. For 20 years, you were with the FBI. You were a field profiler.
1: Mm-hmm.
0: That's exactly, of course, what the FBI is doing right now. The late news is this latest victim indeed is a victim of this serial. He is a serial killer, technically, right?
1: Technically, yeah.
0: He or she.
1: It's a he.
0: Yeah.
1: If this turns out to be a woman, I'll eat my book on your show. We've never had a woman do anything like this.
0: That would be very entertaining.
1: Yeah.
0: You really would, huh?
1: Yeah, I would.
0: All right. Well, okay, that's a pretty good beginning to assure, pretty sure statements, but that might be the last sure statement you can. I want to ask a little bit about serial killers. I mean, usually when the police are going to look for somebody and they have no suspects and no motive, and that's what they just said on the news, no suspects, no motive. It's not like every other murder, is it? In other words, in a murder, usually it's somebody close to the person murdered. There's passion or there's money or there's,
1: right.
0: There's
1: revenge,
0: motive.
1: Profit, yes.
0: Motive.
1: Something to be gained.
0: Yeah, yeah. Even revenge. I mean, the police will naturally look to all of these things and usually end up catching killers.
1: Uh-huh.
0: But they don't seem to catch serial killers too quickly.
1: Correct. Serial killers are smarter than the average bear, and this guy's smart. This guy, you know, there's all kinds of talk about killers, and, oh, they really want to be caught, and don't you think he wants to be caught because he's doing this and he's doing that?
0: Yeah.
1: This guy does not want to be caught, and he's taking pretty good precautions to see to it that he's able to escape after he does his thing, after his shooting. And he has no interest in being caught.
0: He left this tarot card with the words, "Dear Policeman, I am God."
1: Uh-huh.
0: And so, you know, as you're doing a profile, if you get something like that, and by the way, I should say that the police chief there was pretty angry about that. And I know that a lot of times they don't like to reveal all the details of a crime so that if you actually do get a suspect, you can confirm something the general public doesn't know. And,
1: correct.
0: Is that right?
1: Yes, that would be a reason for not revealing a detail.
0: Any other?
1: Well, that's the best one. I think that the Washington Post had a pretty good explanation today for why the police chief might have been so angry about it, because recall that they already told the public that they found a shell casing.
0: Right.
1: And as we've all seen this past summer with the spate of child abductions, and a number of the suspects were identified and apprehended as a result of the media saturation to the public and the public turning them in. So one has to say, well, why would the chief be so upset?
0: Yeah.
1: Because somebody's going to go, well, hey, wait a minute, that sounds like my brother. He's into tarot cards, and he missed work today to stay home and clean his guns. So one would have to say, why is he so upset about this? Well, one reason that I believe the Washington Post explained was that there's a possibility that the killer also left the message, and don't tell the public about this. Now, I don't know if that's confirmed or not. But my take on the tarot card thing is this.
0: Don't tell the public about this.
1: Yeah, don't tell the public about it. That's a possibility. I'm not saying I buy it or not.
0: So then, in releasing this information then, would... I'm not sure I quite get this. In other words... why would he not want the public told about it? And then what would be the reason for telling the public about it? Just to enrage him into doing something else?
1: Well, apparently, it's my understanding that a Montgomery County employee of some kind, which could be anybody from someone on the police department to someone in the lab to a secretary typing a report, leaked the tarot card information.
0: Oh.
1: And the Washington Post speculated that the chief was so angry about it because there were also instructions, don't let the public know about this. Now, I agree with you. What possible reason would the killer have for that? This is not someone who's trying to keep, he's certainly trying to keep his identity a secret.
0: Do you have that on any authority, Candace?
1: No, just what I heard this morning on the radio, and then it was based off a Washington Post story.
0: Okay.
1: And it doesn't make sense to me. It doesn't make sense to me at all. My take on the tarot card is, I don't know if this guy is into mysticism or any of that. He puts the death card down and he says, I am God.
2: I am God.
1: He does not really think that he is God in terms of, he is not delusional. He is not, I don't believe he is suffering from a severe mental illness such as a type of schizophrenia.
2: Oh, really?
1: No, I do not think so at all. Which would people sometimes actually believe that they are God or that that God is talking to them and God is telling them to kill people.
2: Then you perhaps must mean, let me guess, that with respect to the police and his abilities to elude them and to continue doing what he's doing, he is God?
1: He is acting in a God.
2: Really?
1: He is acting in a God. He is involved in God-like behavior. He is deciding who lives and who dies, and he is in charge. And that's how I took his statement to mean, I am God, I'm in charge, I'm the one taking life or allowing someone to live. It's me, not you, and you can't stop me. That's how I took the tarot card message. I could be wrong. That's just simply my impression. But I was a psychiatric nurse for 10 years. I worked with people that do suffer from mental illness, and sometimes people would claim that they or believe that God was talking to them. It's extremely rare, extremely rare. I mean, I was in the field for 10 years in maximum security. Never came across anyone that actually believed that they really were God. And here's the deal, Art. When someone is severely mentally ill, and that is a severe mental illness, to actually believe that you are God,
2: yes,
1: or that you are hearing voices,
2: yes,
1: generally speaking, when people suffering from that kind of condition commit a crime, they're caught within days because their thinking is very, very disorganized.
2: So they make mistakes.
1: Their crime is disorganized. Exactly. They make mistakes. They leave evidence. And they're caught within a couple of days. That is not the case with this man. This man is not mentally ill. He is very much in control of himself. He is doing exactly what he wants to do, how he wants to do it, and he's getting away with it.
2: Any idea what could push somebody to something like this? I mean, this is so far off the cliff, Candace.
1: Well, the method and the style is not something we have seen. It's certainly not something I've ever seen. When I was a teenager in the 60s and 70s, we periodically saw someone climb a clock tower or walk into a McDonald's and just take everybody out that they could.
2: Precisely.
1: And they knew the minute that they went in that clock tower or the minute they pulled that first trigger in the McDonald's, they were gone. That it was a suicidal act as well as homicidal.
2: Indeed.
1: That is not what's going on here.
2: Mm-mm.
1: However, what we do see in cases of people that you don't wake up one morning when everything's fine and go, I think I'll go kill some people today.
2: Yeah, exactly.
1: There's always a precipitating event, and it's usually the proverbial straw that broke the proverbial camel's back. And something happened in this man's life that he just, I refuse to use the word snapped. He didn't snap, but this has been building, the tensions have been building, and something pushed him over the edge.
2: Yeah, snapped is a good word to be used in the courtroom, right?
1: Right, right. I don't want to use that. He finally got to a point where he said, all right, I'm in charge now. I'm taking charge. I'm going to make people pay. Can't they see how worthy I am? I think, you know, that police say there's no motive. Well, the motive's not apparent, but there is a motive. The most significant thing about this series of killings to me is not what's in it for him. It's not about the killing. It's about the sniping. Let's look at sniping for your listeners that may not know much about it. There's a lot more to it than looking down the scope of a rifle and pulling a trigger. Yes, that's sniping if you're far away from your target. But there is the stalking, the stealth maneuvers that need to be put to be employed for the shooter to get into position. Real trained snipers with the military can sometimes take not only hours, but days, crawling on their stomach slowly in a ghillie suit, it's called, to slowly get upon their target and not be noticed. Take their shot when it's safe. Kill no one else but their target, and then it's not over. Then they have to get away undetected.
2: Mm-hmm.
1: And that is what this is all about, I think, for this man, for this killer. It's about the sniping. He is showing the world he's the best.
2: Is this a trained, perhaps military-trained sniper?
1: Quite possibly military or law enforcement trained. I'm not saying he was in the military as a sniper or was in law enforcement as a sniper. He might have been. I think he might have been kicked out. Or he wanted to be, and he didn't make it. He may be self-taught.
2: Are they looking at that?
1: Oops.
2: Are they looking at that, Candace?
1: Well, I'm not privy to the investigation, but
2: could they not be looking at it? In other words, is there any way you can imagine they wouldn't look at what you just talked about?
1: No, I can't, because based on one of the things about profiling, one of the things that it's useful for is developing leads. If we've got this behavior, then we can deduct from this behavior that we might have this kind of person motivated by this kind of need or whatever. Then what can we say about that? Well, he might be former military. He might be former police. He might be a reject. He might be a wannabe. Let's look at everybody that's applied to state, local, and federal police. Let's look at everybody that's in state, local, and federal police, applied to SWAT, and didn't make things like that.
2: Sure. Wow. That's a big field.
1: It's a big field.
2: It's a chilling thought, but, you know, I'm going to stick with your he, because you're really sure this is a he?
1: Art?
2: And if you're sure of that, why? Is it because of all history regarding serial killers, or what?
1: Very much so, more than anything else. It's historical. Yesterday, the only serial killer, women serial killer, that was motivated by anger and a lot of negative reasons why she killed her victims, was executed yesterday at her own request in Florida. Women do become serial killers, usually for profit. They'll marry a rich guy, poison him, he dies, they get the insurance, marry another rich guy, he dies, they get the insurance.
2: The black widow thing.
1: Yeah, nice work if you can get it, ladies, but... That's generally what women do when they kill, or the angel of mercy, the nurses that we see. There has never been a case of a woman doing what this offender is doing. And a sniper rifle is not a woman's choice of weapon when she does kill.
2: Right.
1: And so for those reasons, I'm saying, if this is a woman, I'll hang up my profiling hat.
2: You said you'd eat the book.
1: And that too.
2: You know, it is kind of a chilling thought, but it occurred to me just before the show, and this is one thing I said to you before the show, just before we got on the air, that this person, there's a high likelihood this person is listening to you right now.
1: Yes.
2: Really a high likelihood.
1: Mm-hmm.
2: Both in terms of some of the material covered on this program, the fact that you're here, the fact that it was announced that you'd be here talking about him tonight. Mm-hmm. Anything you would say to this person, I mean, given the opportunity, I saw the politician, NBC was showing how the politicians apparently were instructed by some authority to call this guy a coward.
1: Oh, my goodness.
2: Yeah. And then you know, the authority said, well, the children are safe, and then he went and killed a child.
1: Right.
2: And then they said, well, then they were geographically profiling him, so then he began to move around. And this is not your average serial killer. This one's several steps above.
1: Exactly. He's very smart.
2: So if you were to say anything to him, what would that be?
1: Please stop. Please stop. Don't kill anyone else. You've made your point. You have made your point. I wouldn't ask him to turn himself in because I don't believe he would, just because I asked. But please don't kill anyone else. You've made your point.
2: And his point is he can do it. At will, he can essentially be God, giving and taking, or taking life when he wishes, the instant he wishes, without being caught.
1: Very good at it. He picks a target. He only kills that target.
2: And that's the totality of the message?
1: Well, that's my interpretation of it.
2: Yes.
1: When and if there's ever an opportunity to talk with him, perhaps he'll be able to enlighten us more. He may not even be in touch with why he's doing this. I suspect to a degree he is. Do we all know why we do everything we do, especially something of this magnitude?
2: Yeah, I guess not.
1: Right.
2: Hold on, Candace. Yeah, he left a message, in a way, because somebody, one of the politicians, also covered by NBC, essentially asked on the air, why would anybody do this? Wanting an answer, obviously.

0: very, very little point in fearing what you cannot control. And yet, people still do. And that means something. We'll talk about that in a moment.
1: To reach Art Bell in the Kingdom of Nye, from west of the Rockies, dial 1-800-618-8255. 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
0: Candace DeLong was one of the FBI's finest. No question about it. Field profiler. She worked on a serial killer case, a very famous serial killer case, the Unabomber in Montana. So she's the one to have on the air right now, and she's on the air right now. And Chairman Mao said, the political power flows from the barrel of a gun. Now, having said everything we've said about the profile of this person, if it's a serial killer of the sort you're describing, there is one more thing to consider, and it's this. This is terrorism, certainly. You know, at its finest. I mean, it is terror.
2: Domestic terrorism, for sure.
0: Well.
2: Of a personal nature?
0: Maybe. The government yesterday, somebody made an inquiry of somebody high up. Are they sure this is not a foreign terrorist action? Uh-huh. And they said, well, no, we're not sure. Are you?
2: Well, I'm not sure, but that would surprise me. And if it is, I think it would turn out to be some lone wolf kind of renegade guy doing it. Let me tell you why I say
0: that. Another, like, American Taliban wannabe?
2: Kind of like that. If you're a terrorist, why would you pick targets one person at a time? It's so not what terrorists do. They want the highest body count they can get for one act, one bomb. This just doesn't make sense that this would be a foreign some foreign terrorist who's being guided to do this or directed to do this from a foreign source. Now, like I said, that wouldn't rule out some renegade terrorist wannabe, but that's real far down on my list.
0: Gotcha. All right, then, back to profiling. What about the victims so far? Now, profiling, I would imagine, in a case like this, would also certainly attempt to extend to the victims as well. Do you see any commonality? Is there anything at all linking the victims? I guess you always try to look for that, right?
2: Right, try to look for that. It doesn't seem to be anything linking them. It almost seems to me like the killer is making sure that he has a crossbreed of victims. He has both genders. He has a variety of races, Caucasian, Hispanic, Black, to my knowledge. And he has youthful. You know, he's got the 13-year-old, and he's got young adults, and he has middle-aged people. It almost seems like he's going overboard to say, I can get anyone, which would also go along with his godlike behavior. If we're all God's children, then he can kill any of us, men, women, and children.
0: But isn't that like the central core tenet of terrorism itself, that you can be randomly picked off? And I understand that the magnitude of the crime is not what you'd expect of people who knocked down buildings in New York mm-hmm. and killed thousands, but still, it sure is terrorism, and I just can't even imagine what's going through the minds of people and families with children in school in Virginia and Maryland, D.C., in that area.
2: Mm-hmm.
0: Did you know there was a... And I can't remember whether it was NYPD Blue or one of those shows that depicted exactly this in a drama.
2: No, I didn't know that. NYPD Blue is my favorite show, too.
0: It might not have been. It might have been. I'll tell you what it was. It was Homicide, Life on the Street.
2: Life on the Streets, okay.
0: That's right, which, by the way, is a pretty good series. Do you like that?
2: Oh, very much so.
0: Yeah, excellent series. And Homicide, right? Life on the Street, yeah. Sorry, my wife just reminded me. And it was exactly this. It turned out, I believe, there were two snipers that were essentially having this godforsaken contest.
2: Oh, jeez.
0: And you were right about one thing. Even in that, the idea was get the target, do it efficiently, get away, and they were having this contest.
2: Hmm.
0: And this ran, I don't know, not even weeks ago.
2: That's interesting. I didn't know that. I'll tell you what, I would go for that scenario before I'd go for a foreign terrorist doing this.
0: There's even been a suggestion that there may be not one, but two.
2: Yes, for days, that was the report. Now, I am not privy to inside information. People think I am, and they go, yeah, right, you know, you're a retired agent. People are talking to you.
0: You probably have people you can talk to.
2: Well, actually, they're not. They'd be in violation of the law if they were to tell me anything. And if I were to use it, well, I'd be exposing them, wouldn't I? So that's certainly not something I would do. And I don't have the information. However, when a crime like this happens, a very high media case, high profile, there's not a lot of accurate information out there, and you're getting a lot of reports coming in. We don't even know for sure about the white van. Someone says they saw this white panel truck speeding.
0: Actually, they're beginning to rule that out tonight. They're saying that they actually believe they've interviewed the person who was in that
2: vehicle. From last night, right.
0: And they received, I guess, a good report, a good reason for his having been there and all the rest of it. So
2: from last night.
0: Yeah.
2: But from last week, they have a report that they're looking for a white kind of delivery truck that had two people in it. Okay, here's the deal with that. If that is valid information, and if that was the killer, and there were two people in that truck, that very much changes a lot of things. For one thing, and I've been saying this for a week on TV when I do commentary, if there's two people involved in this, it's probably they're on the more youthful side, less than 25, and it probably is something like what you just described, target practice. Some kind of competition, a thrill killing between a couple of guys. However, I'm not willing to say that that's what's going on, that's unconfirmed that it was two people. And frankly, at this point, with what has happened just the last Monday and last night, I'm really leaning toward this is one person.
0: Mm-hmm. You enjoined him to stop doing this at the bottom of the hour, but how likely is it that he'll take this to the end game? Serial killers can either go on a spree and do this for a while, then stop, maybe never do it again, or lay off for a period of time and then start up again in another city or another place or even the same place.
2: Yes.
0: Or he could accelerate this thing that's going on to the end game and see how far he can take it. In other words, begin killing more and faster. What are the possibilities?
2: Well, they're endless. It can be any one of those things.
0: How about
2: the Unabomber?
0: Probabilities.
2: Probabilities. The probability, I think, is that he is not going to stop for a while yet. Initially, when this started last week, there was a bombardment. The greatest intensity of the murder spree was last week.
0: Mm-hmm.
2: Five people in 36 hours or something, a very short amount of time.
0: Right.
2: Then it slowed down. One of the things that we have seen in some other types of serial killers, not shooters, there's no sexual motivation. There's nothing going on sexually between this killer and his victims. That's obvious. But in other types of killings and killing sprees, what we see is initially a lot of victims, and then it slows down. And it's almost like, imagine that you're very, very angry with someone. And if you're prone to violence, and you're going to lose control and wail on them.
0: In other words, you begin to satiate yourself.
2: Yes. You know, you start to calm down. There's an expenditure of energy and anger, and gone. You're spent.
0: Yeah.
2: It's not to say his issues are resolved. The reason that he's killing in the first place has not gone away, and he's proven that by the shootings Friday afternoon, Monday morning, the 13-year-old boy, and then last night. But he has slowed down. This is not to say he might not pick up over the weekend. The Unabomber maimed and killed for 9 years and then went dormant for five. Now, he went dormant because he was seen placing a bomb, and that's when the composite came out. So there was a reason why he went underground.
0: But we knew more. We knew more about him than we know about this killer. We knew that the Unabomber was killing technological types, right?
2: We knew later in the Unabomber's career, and the reason we knew is he was communicating with the press.
0: Right. Right. Not a word so far, except this, dear policeman, I'm God.
2: Mm-hmm. I would not be surprised if this individual does reach out and either communicate with the police or the press.
0: Really?
2: To try to explain why he's doing what he's doing.
0: Really? Okay.
2: It wouldn't surprise me.
0: Okay. Earlier tonight, one of the politicians on NBC they were interviewing said something about, I hope to God one day we understand why this is happening. It's almost like it was an invitation from the authorities investigating this, putting words into a mouth that will be seen moving on TV, to try and communicate some sort of what's this all about type deal.
2: Mm-hmm. It could be that, and it also simply could be this particular individual expressing his consternation at why someone would do such a thing. Most of us cannot relate to this kind of activity. So we say, why would someone do this? How could someone do this? Et cetera, et cetera. He has very good reasons for why he's doing what he's doing. And he's not insane. And his reasons, when they are explained, you'll listen to him and you'll go, okay, I understand why you did it. You may not agree with it. Certainly, I'm sure you don't.
0: But there'll be a motive there.
2: There'll be a motive, a clearly understandable motive. It won't be because spaceships are drying up his blood and he had to kill the aliens. It won't be that.
0: Mm-hmm. In a lot of cases like this, we picture, I guess, a lone, middle-aged, white guy, maybe still living at home with mommy, that kind of thing. Yeah.
2: The boilerplate profile, huh?
0: Is that a boilerplate profile?
2: The loner, loser loner profile seems to have floated to the surface so much in the last 10 years, it's almost become a joke among the public. I'm not exactly willing to say that's what's going on with this guy. Yeah, the loner part for sure. Do I think this guy's a married man with a family? No, I don't.
0: Well, a lot of times, in fact, almost always, and it is almost a joke, you know, when they finally do catch somebody like this, they always go to the neighbors of the person, and the neighbors are always on TV saying, oh, but he was such a nice,
2: quiet
0: young man.
2: Yeah, operative word here, quiet.
0: Yeah.
2: People that do these kinds of things generally are not the same kind of individual that if they have a beef with you, will deal with you in a straightforward, direct manner, work it out, and then let it go. They hold grudges. And they don't, it would be called in the mental health circles, maladaptive coping mechanisms. You know, if you can't cope with something and you're gonna, you know, you're maladaptive in the way you do, you might throw something, break a glass, hit somebody that you're angry with, or shoot someone.
0: What are the odds he'll be caught?
2: Well, this is a very, very difficult crime to solve. If I would imagine, if he gets caught, it may be because he makes a mistake. It could be because he's going to be actually seen doing something that he's doing,
0: mm-hmm.
2: or someone that's paying attention to the media is going to go, you know, this. I think the person that's doing this could be
0: so-and-so.
2: So-and-so. And that be case. That if that's the case, then they may pick up a phone. Now, I'm aware of cases of over the years I've worked with people that knew a family member was involved in unspeakable acts and did not report them.
0: Unabomber case, right?
2: Yes. Well, Dave reported his brother.
0: Yes,
2: Dave had concerns,
0: exactly.
2: But Dave is a different kind of guy.
0: Yeah, but right now this is so incredibly high profile, top of every newscast.
2: Mm-hmm.
0: That the FBI must be getting flooded with, you know, I had a brother who was in the military, and boy, he's got a bad temper, and I haven't seen him in years, and I got a feeling.
2: You can be sure of that.
0: How in God's name do they filter through all of this?
2: Very difficult. I've been on a number of hotlines over the years. Starting my first one was the Tylenol murders back in 1981.
0: I remember.
2: And my last one was the Unabomb investigation. And people do turn in their weird brothers and their ex-husband that has missed an alimony payment.
0: Yeah.
2: One of the ways investigators sort out the reliable from the unreliable, or the helpful from the not helpful, is if you have information that may be helpful or you have a feeling, you know, you call the hotline and you give them your name, address, phone number, how they can get in touch with you, and what your information is. If you're not willing to do that, they're not going to be taking your call too seriously because they can't. They have to move on to reliable information.
0: Okay, what I'm about to tell you may be now irrelevant because he's widened the geographic circle so much. But a fellow called last night from Los Angeles, and he said, you know, down in South Central, the police have a really interesting deployment. They've got microphones placed around South Central, and when there's a shot, a gunshot, they're actually able to triangulate with sound.
2: That's interesting.
0: Isn't it? On where the shot came from. Now, I got an email today that said, dear, a person calling in about the use of the technology to triangulate the sniper's position is right. The U.S. Army has, or maybe had, a mobile version of the system because we used it in Kosovo to locate sniper fire and call in artillery strikes on the sniper's position. Had you heard anything about this, or could this...
2: No, that's absolutely fascinating, and I know nothing about it, but I'm going to learn more.
0: Okay, that's exactly how it hit me yesterday. Gee, isn't that interesting? So, from your point of view, then, we can probably expect more? He's not done?
2: I think that's very much a possibility. I would not, certainly would not... be so naive as to say, I think he's done. I would have no reason to say that. I hope that he is, but I have no reason to say that. And I wouldn't presume to think that he is.
0: Are we historically creating more of these monsters now than we historically have done?
2: Well, here's the deal, Art. There's so reporting on everything is so much more intense than it ever has been in the past. We have something now we never had before. We have four competing 24/7 cable news networks.
0: Right.
2: And you watch cable enough to know they get a story, it's like a pit bull with a bone.
0: That's right.
2: They don't let go of it. And so stories that used to be regional, such as Samantha Runyon, the little girl taken off her porch, 5 years ago that would have been a regional story. It might have been a national story when her body was found. This time, because of all the cable news, 1 hour after that girl was kidnapped, people in Washington and New York know what happened, her picture, and any other details about it. And that's great because it resulted in her offender being identified and apprehended very quickly. So in answer to your question, are we creating more monsters? I don't think we're creating any more monsters relative to the population. We're just getting more information on them. For example, for the last 15 to 20 years that the Department of Justice has been keeping statistics on stranger abduction and murders of children,
0: yes.
2: Even though the population has gone up 30 or 40% in the last, well, I don't know if it's gone up 40%, but it's gone up a good 25 to 35% since 1980,
0: mm-hmm.
2: The number of children being abducted by strangers and murdered has not gone up, but reporting of it has gone up. So you're always going to have people in society who have issues, who have problems, who are misfits, and are monsters, whatever you want to call them. But because of our TV, our cable, our news media, it's called infotainment now, and we're just much, much more aware of it.
0: Infotainment. Yeah, I guess it is that, isn't it? I really want to give you a chance. Your book is Special Agent, My Life on the Front Lines as a Woman in the FBI, and we did, I think, two full shows.
2: Yes, we did.
0: With you, and so I feel so fortunate. Is there any chance, Candace, that they would call you back or solicit your opinion on this?
2: Highly unlikely. And I'll tell you why. There are a lot of really fine, talented people still employed.
0: Mm-hmm.
2: And it's their turn to step up to the plate. And they have no interest in calling back former profilers. They all want to be do their job and show what they can do, and they'll do fine.
0: Will they?
2: I have faith in them.
0: You know, that's the question, and it's not that I don't have faith in them. It's just that he seems to have really taken care and really be taking care not to get caught. So This is going to be a tough one, and profiling a wisp of wind is not an easy job, is it?
2: No, it isn't. And people need to not expect too much. Profiling never, or monsters, whatever you want to call them. But because of our TV, our cable, our news media, it's called infotainment now. And we're just much, much more aware of it.
0: Infotainment.
2: Infotainment.
0: Yeah, I guess it is that, isn't it?
2: Listen,
0: I really want to give you a chance. Your book is Special Agent, My Life on the Front Lines as a Woman in the FBI. And we did, I think, two full shows.
2: Yes, we did.
0: With you. And so I feel so fortunate. Is there any chance, Candace, that they would call you back or solicit your opinion on this?
2: Highly unlikely. And I'll tell you why. There are a lot of really fine, talented people still employed.
0: Mm-hmm.
2: And it's their turn to step up to the plate. And they have no interest in calling back former profilers. They all want to be do their job and show what they can do, and they'll do fine.
0: Will they?
2: I have faith in them.
0: You know, that's the question, and it's not that I don't have faith in them. It's just that he seems to have really taken care and really be taking care not to get caught. So this is going to be a tough one. And.

0: opinion on this?
1: Highly unlikely. And I'll tell you why. There are a lot of really fine, talented people still employed.
0: Mm-hmm.
1: And it's their turn to step up to the plate. And they have no interest in calling back former profilers. They all want to be do their job and show what they can do, and they'll do fine.
0: Will they?
1: I have faith in them.
0: You know, that's the question, and it's not that I don't have faith in them. It's just that he seems to have really taken care and really be taking care not to get caught. So this is going to be a tough one, and profiling a wisp of wind is not an easy job, is it?
1: No, it isn't. And people need to not expect too much. Profiling never put anyone on death row.
0: Candace, we've got to go.
1: Okay.
0: Thank you and good night.
1: You're welcome, Mark.
0: Candace DeLong, former FBI profiler.

something inside that we need so much. The sight of a touch, or the scent of a sound, or the strength of an oak roots deep in the ground. The wonder of flowers to be covered and then to burst up through tarmac to the sun again. Or to fly to the sun without burning a wing. To lie in a meadow and hear the

0: 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This is Coast to Coast AM with Art Bell from the Kingdom of Nye.
1: Indeed, from the Kingdom. Good morning, everybody. I am Art Bell. In a moment, we're going to talk about a cloaking device, a real cloaking device. We're going to talk about invisibility with a man who is patenting a device to provide three-dimensional invisibility. Three-dimensional invisibility right now. So that's coming up in a moment. Again, I just want to remind you of two things that I consider to be very, very important. One, I've been sent the ghost photo of ghost photos, in my opinion. And I turn away hundreds, even thousands of them. But this one, this is a real, oh my God, look at this picture, kind of picture. It was done with a digital camera, and as far as I know, there can be no double exposure with digital cameras. And so what you're seeing here, in my opinion, is in fact a ghost. And it's a very clear photograph. In my opinion, again, it is a photograph in the woods, on a path, taken just of the foliage. But in the photograph is a young woman, partially materialized. And yet very clear, not at all fuzzy or something you cannot see, but partially materialized. There's no question about it. That's what I've got here. This was sent in by somebody named Daniel Body, B-A-D-I. And it was taken

0: in Helen Hunt Falls, Colorado, on June 22nd of this year. You've got to see this photograph. It's the first item on my website, rfl.com, under Great Ghost Photo. Good title, Great Ghost Photo, because it's one of the best I have ever seen. Now, tomorrow night, we're going to do open lines. And tomorrow night, if you would like to provide me with a theme for open lines, bearing in mind, not ghosts, because we're going to do that on Ghost to Ghost coming up on Halloween. If you have a really good idea for a line that I could open tomorrow night, then I will do so. A lot of people are saying, why don't you open the line for that killer? I don't know about that. You know, I do think there's a good chance he's listening, but I don't know about that. I have to think about that. The ins and outs of that. I mean, all that's going to get me is another visit from the FBI and the Secret Service and all kinds of people like that, which I really hate. It's happened a bunch of times. But maybe. You know, I'm open to it. So, in other words, if you have any idea for something that would make a really good open line program, maybe I could do it in conjunction with something like that. It's really tempting. I do have to say it's tempting. Then email me. I'm Art. It's artbell at mindspring.com. That's me. Artbell, A-R-T-B-E-L-L, at mindspring.com. So any thoughts on a good open line topic for tomorrow night? 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All right. Coming up in a moment, Ray Alden is attempting to patent a three-dimensional cloaking process. 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He owns 5 patents and has over 20 U.S. patents pending. Ray received his MBA in marketing from City University, Bellevue, Washington, holds a bachelor's degree from Western Illinois University, and studied engineering as an undergraduate. He owns Equity and Drama View Technology, Inc., 3D Camouflage, and the proposed refrigerant wheeling utility. This should be very interesting. Invisibility cloaking coming up next. Did you know, Ray, that 9 out of 10 American men, when asked what they would do with invisibility, would answer as the first item, go peek in women's bedrooms?
1: Well, Art, as a matter of fact, I did know that because I've searched.
0: You did know that. Okay.
1: I searched some chat rooms on the Internet, and there was some chat out there about this, and that was one of the comments that was in nearly every forum.
0: I don't know. So here we are talking about this, but we're really very seriously talking about this, aren't we? In other words, you have a machine. Do you have a machine?
1: I do have a machine. What I'd like to tell you is 2 things. Things have changed slightly since we last spoke, in that I'm no longer just attempting to patent a three-dimensional cloaking process and apparatus, but I have now a condition of allowance from the U.S. Patent Office, which means that it will, in fact, issue. The first patent will issue.
0: Oh, my.
1: And, but I'd also like to tell you that...
0: Where is that in the world of patent pending? I mean, people say that. It says, oh, it's pending, but they've given you more now. They're saying they are going to issue this, so that is a level higher or what?
1: Well, technically it's still patent pending until the patent actually issues, but... it's been found in a condition of allowance, which means that the examination process is completed now. There's no longer a question as to whether or not there's novelty or some advantage to what has been proposed in the patent application. It's now been accepted and will issue as a patent.
0: All right. What are we talking about here? What is your definition or the definition of invisibility? I know what mine would be. What is the one that's operative for you with respect to what you have created?
1: Right. Well, the thing about invisibility is making every point on a structure or an asset emit electromagnetic radiation in a number of trajectories concurrently that are independent for each observer that's in different spaces. So the analogy would be a window, where if you look through a window, you see one thing. If you move in a different perspective relative to the window and you look out the window, you see something else.
0: Right.
1: So that's a three-dimensional definition of invisibility, whereas in the prior art, there's examples of cloaking objects that are two-dimensional, where there's a, let's say, a screen or something in front of an asset, and as you move relative to the screen, your view of what's on the screen never changes. So invisibility is the act of sending many trajectories of electromagnetic radiation in multiple directions concurrently, such that an observer looking at an asset from any perspective cannot see the asset, but sees through the asset.
0: From any perspective.
1: Right. Multiple concurrent perspectives.
0: I can imagine two-dimensional invisibility rather easily. I can imagine how that could be achieved in perhaps a number of ways. But in my wildest dreams, I can't imagine this three-dimensional invisibility that where from any angle, under any lighting conditions, whatever it is gone.
1: This is where the novelty is. We have four different architectures that achieve that. It is a leap forward in terms of signature management or stealthy cloaking. I have a whole list of synonyms here that that this achieves.
0: And then also, what if the asset, as you call it, I assume this can be either a person or an airplane or, I don't know, a car. In other words, whatever. If whatever it is moving, then the level of difficulty in achieving this must exponentially go up.
1: You would think so, but...
0: You would, yes.
1: The architecture, there are systems that can operate in parallel processing mode if it's an electronic version, for example, so that there is no processing involved. So whereas prior art, signature management or cloaking devices are using a camera and then trying to simulate a view based on a camera and knowing where the enemy's position is and trying to process an image, this technology here connects sensors directly to emitters in the electronic embodiment, and so there's no processing. It's all real time.
0: Boy, are you going to have to explain this? I can understand, again, how 2D is done. In other words, you have a fixed object at some point, and you would have like a screen, and then you could take a picture of what's behind that object and project that picture to a screen, and so to the viewer who's looking straight on, it's like that isn't even there. You're looking at what you would be seeing if that object was not there. Hence, optical invisibility. But that's got to be a million miles from what you're talking about right now. And I can't picture in my mind the technical way you would achieve three-dimensional invisibility. So kind of lay it out for me again. If you can you talk about all of this technically without... blowing a patent away or, you know, getting in trouble or whatever?
1: Well, it's important to realize that I can only talk about what information is already in the public domain, and that would be patent applications that have been published or basically patent applications that have been published.
0: How much of what you know can you not talk about, percentage-wise?
1: At least that's between 25 and 50%.
0: That's a lot. That's a whole lot, up to half of what you know you can't talk about.
1: That's true, but let me say one other thing, and that is I do not have any secret clearances from the government, so I'm not privy to any information about any secret projects that the government might be working on that are not available to the general public. So nothing that I say tonight is intended to communicate any existing capabilities of or limitations of capabilities or future capabilities or limitations of capabilities, the U.S. Department of Defense, the U.S. Army, Navy, Marine Corps, Special Forces.
0: But if what you have is real, then you are going to be involved with the military. If you're not yet, you will be.
1: Well, that's true. That is the objective, is to be involved. But the point I'm trying to make is I can't speak to what is actually out there. The DOD, the Defense Department, is very compartmentalized, so there can be all kinds of projects that nobody in one person, one area is not going to know what is going on in any of the other projects. It's not possible.
0: Right.
1: There's probably not one person in the whole system that knows everything that's going on. So I can't speak to what is already out there. I just want to get that out on the table.
0: Do you expect that the military will walk in on you soon? And I that's a broad stroke. I don't care. Some government agency or some arm of the government will grab you.
1: Well, I hoped actually that would be the case, because if they pulled me in, then it would be a good indicator of the level of interest. There's a process when you file a patent. There are 35 patent agents that specifically screen patent applications for military significance and national security significance. And they screen them out, and they put them over to the Department of Defense.
0: Yes.
1: If the Department of Defense wants to pull them out of the patent process, they can do it.
0: Yes. And if they were to pull it out of the patent process, would they pull you with it? I mean, is there going to be one day when my producer is called to get another interview with Ray Alden, and Ray Alden is not at this address anymore?
1: Well, that would be nice, but...
0: Well, you really think that would be nice?
1: Well, the point is that the process has already been expired. You know, it went to my stuff went to the DOD, and DOD said no, we don't need to pull this into a secret loop. So at this stage, everything is in the public domain. It's
0: but that doesn't make sense unless the military is well down the road on its own invisibility projects. Of course, they've got stealth, we can talk about that a little bit. But I mean, they've obviously proceeded past stealth, and if they haven't, they aren't the military that I know and love. Right? I mean, they're already down that road somewhere. So either they're going to grab you up, or they've already gone down this road and already are well down this road. What do you think?
1: That's an interesting question, and that's really the concern that I came to also. I do know that the patent office is issuing a patent on this.
0: Uh-huh.
1: The government has the authority to utilize the patent any way they like, really. They can have any third party produce the patent without me. If I'm aware of it, I can seek redress through the federal government. But the normal patent process where you can, let's say I go to some defense contractor and say, you can't produce this. Well, if they have a contract with the government that says they can produce it, they can produce it, and I can't stop them. So a lot of the rules when you're in national security area don't apply. It's a difficult environment to operate in, especially if you're a little small-time inventor trying to advance a technology. It's a very difficult environment, especially where the technology is in a black area.
0: And what are you able to achieve? Are you able to make a car invisible? Could you make me invisible?
1: Theoretically, we can make anything invisible. The question is, what resolution do you want to pay for? How much money do you want to spend? And so if we say I need a tank invisible at 100 yards from three-dimensional invisibility, there's a cost associated with that, and then there's an architecture that's required to achieve that.
0: What if I want to make a tank invisible at 20 feet?
1: There's a cost associated with that.
0: In other words, the only thing associated with achieving it is cost, not technical capability.
1: Theoretically, that's true. There are some difficulties. Just the predator on the Schwarzenegger movie is a good analogy, because there is some disturbance in the light that you can see if you look closely. And this would be something similar to that. There are optical structures involved that cannot perform perfectly. So there's going to be some imperfections in the system.
0: Like a little shift or a little... you would notice a little shift or a little... a slight blur for a second, or I'm sort of reaching out, trying to figure out what it might look like if the resolution wasn't quite high enough at the distance from which we were observing.
1: If it was a low-resolution issue, then what you'd be looking at is big pixels. So, for example, if you had something standing in front of a tree, and it was a black background with a birch tree, which is a white tree.
0: Right.
1: You would see jagged pixel edges. That's a resolution issue.
0: Uh-huh.
1: If it's even if you have a high resolution, so let's say you don't see jagged edges, there are optical structures there that are not going to handle the light perfectly. So you will be able to detect some structure there. You'll be able to detect some structure there.
0: Suppose it's an airplane against a blue sky or a cloudy sky, or probably more problematic, a partly cloudy sky. I don't know. What about that? I mean, an airplane is usually at a pretty doggone good distance from the viewer.
1: Yeah, the airplane scenario, which the stealthy technology addresses partially and other experiments have addressed, is a relatively simple problem because, in effect, you're dealing with a two-dimensional. All you need is a two-dimensional resolution there. You don't need three dimensions.
0: Uh-huh.
1: If I have a blue sky above, nearly any vantage point on the ground that's looking at a plane in a blue sky, if I color the bottom of that plane blue, they're going to see a blue sky. They're not going to be able to detect anything other than the blue bottom.
0: Well, do you know there's a lot of that running around right now? I mean, I can't tell you how many reports of people who hear a jet very strongly directly above them, and even leading them a little bit, as we normally look for jets. There is nothing. So isn't it probable, that's a good word to use here, that the military already has this and, in fact, is using it right now, and they have invisible airplanes? Isn't that probable?
1: I don't know firsthand of any information like that. I would say certainly on a two-dimensional level, I would agree that there's lots of stuff in the public domain about two-dimensional things where you can change color and the chameleon type of approach.
0: Yes. All right. Hold on, Ray. We're at the bottom of the hour. We'll be right back from the high desert. This is Coast to Coast AM.

0: 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And the wildcard line is open at 1-775-727-1295. To reach Art on the toll-free international line, call your AT&T operator and have them dial 800-893-0903. This is Coast to Coast AM with Art Bell from the Kingdom of Nye.
1: That is exactly what it is. We're going to try and find out as much about this machine of Ray Alden's as we can. And there's a lot that I want to understand about exactly how he's doing this. And I bet he won't be able to tell me a lot about it, but we'll probe. Stay right there. Once again, here's Ray Alden. Ray, welcome back.
2: Hi, Art.
1: Hi. All right, Ray. I want to try and understand this. I understand that computer processing has become fast and small and very, very efficient. And I assume that that's at the nucleus of what you do. Would that be correct?
2: No, the preferred embodiment really would not use processing.
1: Really? Because when you start talking about, things like we've been talking about, I don't see how you could do it without computer processing. You start talking about resolutions, that implies projections of some sort in some sort of spectrum, and that would have to be altered. And how do you alter that without processing?
2: There, we could get down to the nuts and bolts of this thing.
1: Well, that's I want to understand a little bit. Yeah, I want to understand a little bit about the nuts and bolts. As there, much as you can talk about.
2: Right. There is, if you put an optic in front of a pixel, so you have an emitting pixel, and you put an optic in front of that.
1: Yes.
2: There will be a place that you could stand in front of that optic and you can see that pixel.
1: Yes.
2: And there will be other places that you can stand in front of that optic and you cannot see that pixel. Now, so there's a field of view of that pixel.
1: Right.
2: Now, let's say you put a whole string of pixels behind that lens. There's a whole bunch of different places you can stand and look through that lens and see a bunch of different colors if each of those pixels are different colors.
1: Right.
2: So you have emitting structures that can be segmented by the trajectory of electromagnetic radiation that they emit.
1: Okay.
2: According to their position behind the lens.
1: Okay.
2: So that's how you have a number of different views possible. Now, that lens really is a pixel, and then behind it, those aren't really pixels. Those are subpixels.
1: Okay.
2: So your lens is a pixel, and now you cover the surface with a whole bunch of pixels like that. So that anywhere that you stand, you see these lens surfaces emitting different colors of electromagnetic radiation depending on what your position is.
1: Uh-huh.
2: So that's the emitting architecture. Now, the sensing architecture is identical to that. In fact, the sensing architecture is the same structures, exactly the same, literally the same.
1: In what bands frequencies do you emit, before we move to the sensing? In what bands or frequencies do you emit? It just in the human visual frequency range, or do you go into the infrared, or... How much cloaking do you do?
2: These architectures can apply to any frequency.
1: Any frequency. Any frequency.
2: There becomes a difficulty. The main advantage of a system like this is to defeat unparalleled threats. You're a helicopter. You're in Somalia. You got a billion-dollar helicopter. Somebody shoots you down with a pea shooter.
1: Yeah.
2: If I can't see you in the visible spectrum, you can't shoot me down with a rifle. If I go into infrareds, now there's no one frequency infrared. There's a whole range of frequencies.
1: That's true.
2: If you're using emitters, unless you have some emitters that are not known to me, you can only emit in select wavelengths. So all I need to do is I need to have a infrared headgear or infrared observation system that enables me to see any wavelength that you're not emitting, or enables me to see only wavelengths that you're emitting.
1: Or put another way, you can emit in any wavelength that a person could choose to try to see you in.
2: That's true.
1: So, again, it's probably going to be just a matter of money.
2: It's a matter of money, but it's also a matter of knowing what the enemy is trying to look at you with.
1: anything they can see you with would be the answer.
2: Right.
1: I mean, once you achieve optical invisibility, then the enemy, in quotes, is going to try to see you any way he can. Heat signatures, infrared, any number of ways, I don't know, radar, whatever. The enemy is going to try and see you any way he can to take that shot. Right?
2: That's true. If you know what they're looking at you with, if it's the eyes, obviously all you need is visible. And you can achieve visible relatively simple, just like we do on a display screen.
1: Okay, well, let's move to the sensing part of this. You've got to somehow project, your emitters have to project essentially what would be there if you were not, correct? Or if what the asset was not.
2: That's true. This differentiates it, by the way, from the stealth type of situation. With the stealth technology, you're painting it with radar, but the background behind that is also black.
1: Right.
2: So the only time that something is there, you get a signal back. All you need is to deflect that radar. That's a relatively simple approach, but when you actually have a background behind an object, and let's say I'm shooting a radar beam at it, and no signal comes back from that area, and I know there's supposed to be a building there, then I know there's an object there.
1: All right.
2: So I'm sorry, what was the question, Art? I lost my train of thought.
1: Well, the question was very simple. The question was, in talking about the sensing, you have to be looking, or you have to be sensing and reproducing what would be there if the asset was not.
2: Yes. And the sensing, the emitting structures we described as being a bunch of pixels behind a lens,
1: uh-huh,
2: behind an optic. And the sensing structures are identical. As a matter of fact, the emitting structures can also function as sensing structures.
1: That would make sense.
2: The photo band gap material is able to, in a first bias state, an electronic bias state, emit. And in another bias state, it's able to receive electromagnetic radiation.
1: Huh.
2: So
1: that works with audio. For example, you can take, on an old-fashioned telephone, you can take the receiver, the headpiece on telephone. I'm taking mine apart right now. Here it is. You can take that, and you can listen to somebody talking to you. It acts as a speaker. Or if you want to wire it in a different fashion, it acts as a microphone. So for audio, it works exactly the same way.
2: This has a different mechanism behind it, but it does work that way.
1: It's a good parallel, though.
2: And the other important aspect about that is, if you have these sensors being emitters, now I have, let's say, a sensor on one side of the asset, which is switched into a sensing state, and I have an emitter on the opposing side. That sensor, I don't need a processor to tell the emitter what to do when that sensor receives a signal.
1: Gotcha.
2: I can direct wire that.
1: However, you might need some processing with regard to the strength of the emission. In other words, you've got to control that emission. You're modulating it, in essence, right? And so you've got to control the emission in some way. Otherwise, optically, it's going to be too bright or without enough contrast or in some way not matching the background as it should be seen, right?
2: You have to amplify the signal.
1: Exactly. And that's going to mean you've got to have control.
2: Well, you have control to the extent that you're having a signal that's coming in as an analog signal. The signal going out is an analog signal too. You don't need to put it into digital and process it to figure out what we need to do here.
1: But you do have to control the amplitude of it.
2: You do have to control the amplitude. But that is a simple amplifier type of electronic. It's not a processor where we have all this information coming in. We need to process what to do with it.
1: So you're really not using processing per se in any aspect of this.
2: For this embodiment here, there is no processing. The one that we're talking about. There are other embodiments as well.
1: That's really intriguing.
2: Think of the commercial spin-off of that, though. Now I have a display on my telephone that I look at, and it's also a sensor that's sensing me.
1: And what practical effect is there?
2: The commercial spinoff from that is a display that you can do teleconferencing with that also acts as a three-dimensional sensor that can sense your image. So you can teleconference in front of a monitor that the monitor itself is the sensor.
1: Wow. So that would provide three-dimensional two-way communication?
2: Yes. The other advantage...
1: Oh, that would be so cool. Three-dimensional two-way communication over a phone line. That is possible?
2: Yes.
1: In the real world, I thought that had to be a holograph, but it doesn't?
2: Well, on the computer, you're still looking at it in a two-dimensional display.
1: That's right.
2: But, let me rephrase that. The delivery system is going to be a two-dimensional delivery system. It looks like a two-dimensional surface, but behind it, you have to have the same architecture. You have to have lenslets, a whole array of tiny lenses, and then
1: right.
2: Subpixels behind those lenses.
1: Right.
2: So you're looking at a two-dimensional surface, but behind it is an architecture that gives you a three-dimensional view. Now, when you talk about processing speed in that application, now that becomes an issue.
1: It does, yes. Yes. But not in this cloaking device that you are in the middle of getting the patent for. It's not an issue there.
2: Not an issue.
1: Now, would this be conceivably so portable that a person could be rendered invisible in three dimensions?
2: Yes. There are some difficulties with doing it on people or any articulated elements. For example, you're not going to have a floppy shirt and spandex suit or something made out of this. It's going to be a rigid structure. So you need an external body armor type of system, which is what the military is going toward anyway.
1: Mm-hmm.
2: The military wants a individual warrior that has the firing capability of a helicopter and the survivability of a tank, practically. So if you put this system on a warrior like that, the warrior can be rendered invisible. Now, the parts that articulate, for example, if I move my forearm up and down,
1: yes.
2: Now you get into a problem of processing. If I'm going to make that guy invisible...
1: That's what I thought. At some point, I thought that processing would be inevitable.
2: Right. When you get into articulated components, and you need to tell one component where the other component is relative to it so you can give a true representation about what is the background from multi-perspectives, you need to have a processor there that talks about what is that new relationship.
1: That's moving faster than the eye can, essentially.
2: Right. That gets you into problems of speed now.
1: Uh-huh.
2: The processing right now, if you look at any display, you're basically looking at a two-dimensional display.
1: Right.
2: For something to be invisible, in reality actually invisible, you need an infinite number of displays, an infinite number of perspectives, which obviously is not possible. So without warping time and space, it's not possible. Just bending light, you can't make an infinite number of views possible. So you have to take some finite number of views and then represent those enough to fool whatever kind of sensing device it is, whether it's an eye or...
1: What have you done so far? In other words, I take it that you have put together, to some degree at least, this technology and have achieved something with it in the real world. In other words, you've gone to some degree beyond the theoretical. You've got a working model of something.
2: Well, we have a constructive reduction to practice.
1: What's that?
2: That's a legal term. I can't go beyond that.
1: Oh. Repeat that legal term again, please.
2: It's a constructive reduction to practice.
1: Constructive reduction to practice. Can you define that legal term?
2: It means that we've provided enough information for one skilled in the art of the technologies involved to be able to construct one.
1: So you really can't, for what reason can you not go beyond that with me here on the radio? In other words, you could tell me, Yard, hey, I've built this, I've got a machine, I've made so-and-so invisible to the eye, and you could have that hidden away somewhere, and what would be the harm?
2: Well, it's just not an area that I'm prepared to go into.
1: Okay.
2: At this time.
1: I can accept that. All right. Then for this, you obviously want the military to come knocking on your door. And if they don't come knocking on your door, then you're going to be left with commercial application for this technology, correct?
2: Yes, presumably, yes.
1: What would be the first a type of corporation or application that you would pursue if it gets to that?
2: The commercial application for the actual cloaking or hiding of objects, other than the police, let's say, would be, for example, off the coast of Martha's Vineyard out there up in the northeast, there's a visionary that's got an idea of putting a whole bunch of wind generators out there in the ocean.
1: Oh, yes.
2: And there's a lot of people that have issues with the new view that they would have of these giant windmill farms.
1: Oh, indeed so, yes.
2: So this would be something that you could cover the surface of those devices with this structure. In fact, the structure itself could be made out of it. The cloaking device could be the structure of the thing itself. It doesn't even have to be on the surface of it. It could actually be the surface.
1: So you mean, to all intents and purposes, it would disappear and the wonderful view from Martha's Vineyard would not change?
2: That's true.
1: In reality, they would be there. You just wouldn't be able to see them.
2: That would be true. I mean, I don't want to think about the legal implications about if somebody ran into it with their yacht or something, but that would be true.
1: Oh, that's incredible. So if your technology was eventually deployed widely, it would be like we were living in a Matrix world almost. There would be the world we could see, and then there would be the world that we couldn't see. That's kind of disturbing, right?
2: It is disturbing. I can't really see that far in the future and see what sort of, in the short term, I'm not sure if that would be the case. And
1: yeah, but it could be in the long term.
2: It could be. I'm not sure.
1: I'm sure that Oppenheimer said a lot of things to himself like this when the atomic bomb was in the early stages. And look how it's changed the world.
2: I've thought about that a little. I'm not sure what the implications would be.
1: How would you feel about being the author of the beginning of a world that the people really couldn't see?
2: Well, I think it's like any other science or technology that it could have some negative effects. In the short term, you know, we have some problems that this technology may be able to help advance the civilization. Whether there would be some negative implications over the long term, it's difficult for me to know. I would, obviously, if there was some kind of world that was, you know, dominated by people that had invisibility versus those that didn't, that would not be something that I was trying to achieve.
1: Right. Well, okay, hold on, Ray. A lot of times, though, inventors, you see, achieve things that were not their original intention when they... You know, when the light bulb went off. I'm Art Bell from the High Desert. This is Coast to Coast.

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1: My guest is Ray Alden. He has invented a cloaking device, a device that will cause things, people, even articulating things in people, to become invisible to the human eye, and more. We'll be right back. Once again, here's Ray Alden. Ray has a patent, and even a little better than, on a device to cloak, to make a person or a thing invisible. And I get these questions by computer, Ray, as we're doing the program, and here's one of them. This is Tim from Birmingham, Alabama, who notes you're an inventor, but you're also a businessman. I think you would agree with that, right?
2: That's true. I have an MBA in marketing, and I've been a businessman for about 20 years.
1: As such, if you didn't get interest here, either in the governmental sector or even in the civilian sector, but a foreign government were to come to you, would you do business with them?
2: The answer to that question is no. And as a matter of fact, I couldn't legally do business with them. We have signature management. This is called signature management or signature control, and it's listed by the Department of Defense as one of the 20 critical technology areas. So anything that the government puts in the public domain, I mean, the Patent Office printed two of my patents, and the World Patent Office printed a third. So there's three patent applications in the public domain.
1: My goodness.
2: So the foreign governments already have access to that, but... And that wasn't through any fault of my own or any action that I took. But beyond that, if they wanted me to design a system for them or enhance what I've already given to that's in the public domain at this point, I couldn't do that legally.
1: You couldn't?
2: No.
1: And what, in other words, this is covered. Explain to me how this is covered again. There are areas of development or areas of invention that are absolutely across the board restricted from export? I mean, how is it covered?
2: Well, there's a regulation called ITAR that regulates what sort of information can be exchanged with foreign governments.
1: Uh-huh.
2: And then for signature control technology specifically, which this is called signature control, there's a lot of synonyms for cloaking, such as stealth, signature reduction, signature control, active camouflage, low observables.
1: All right, and so it's right in the middle of that.
2: It's one of the 20 critical technology areas. So the answer is I can't export any information about it or work with any other countries about it. And I wouldn't anyway.
1: Yes, but certainly from a pure business perspective, a gigantic disadvantage.
2: Well, the analysis that we've done, I mean, we have a business plan. We're ready to execute a business plan where we're looking for venture capital. There are certainly some big challenges working in this environment. The first challenge is not that you can't sell it foreign. The first challenge, and there might be some potential foreign sales, but they would all be authorized and approved by the military. But the real challenge is one that we've already discussed, and that is that it's a black area, so you can't really know when anybody's telling you yes or no or maybe. Nobody can really give you a straight answer about anything. So it's a very difficult environment from a business standpoint, from a marketing standpoint. But... From a foreign government standpoint, it's very clear. And in terms of the market size in the U.S., see, the U.S. is going, military is going through a process called transformation. And they use Afghanistan as a case in point of why the current structure is not as optimal as possible. They have the M1A1 Abrams tank, for example, they could not deploy in Afghanistan because it's so heavy. And... Huh. What they want is they want light armor systems, but they want to have the same survivability as a heavy armor system.
1: Invisibility would certainly achieve that.
2: Right. So one of the critical technologies in order to achieve that objective is signature reduction, signature control. So if you can't see a target, you can't hit it.
1: And the only, again, the only thing standing in the way of how much reduction you want, reduction is an interesting word. It doesn't necessarily mean you're totally invisible, but there are degrees, apparently, of invisibility. Would that be fair?
2: Yes, that's fair. And there's different, you can do it, and there's many different ways in terms of resolution like we discussed, or the number of views that you're making available, or pixel size.
1: All right, so, okay, I see exactly what you're saying. So then, for example, a tank at a mile to the human eye would be a pretty small target.
2: Right.
1: And it wouldn't take a whole lot of pixels to fill that area in and virtually make it invisible.
2: Yes.
1: Is that accurate?
2: That's very true. This could be put on ships. Ship could be made invisible.
1: Well, there are stories they tried that in Philadelphia. Philadelphia experiment, anyway.
2: I listened with great intensity to your interview that you had a few years back.
1: And did you really?
2: Yes, I did.
1: That was very interesting because, of course, it involved a rotating RF and magnetic fields, which is not exactly, of course, what you're doing, but there is a certain, a certain relationship with the technologies.
2: Well, I think the objective is a shared objective, but the technology that they employed is
1: a little
2: far
1: different. Yeah, they were perhaps actually doing what you were talking about earlier, and that is the warping of time and space.
2: Right. I can only bend light. I can't warp time and space.
1: You can bend light. We talked about the telephone. What other possible commercial applications do you imagine?
2: For the display application, there are other ways to use that display as well. For example, let's say we have three people sitting in front of the display,
1: uh-huh.
2: each in a different position.
1: Right.
2: Each of them can receive separate video streams from that display.
1: In other words, they're seeing the view from their angle of what would be if that asset wasn't there.
2: Well, that's true. Well, in the display application, they're not seeing what if the display wasn't there. They're seeing some video stream. So they're watching some media on a display. It could be their favorite program. You watch Championship Wrestling and somebody else watches PBS. And they're both sitting and looking at the same monitor, but they're both seeing two different information streams.
1: Yeah, but those information streams would have to be, to have any degree of invisibility, those information streams would have to contain the information of what it would be in that field of view if that object or asset were not there.
2: Yes, I'm speaking of a display application that would be in your home, so it's not something of making it invisible.
1: I've got you, okay.
2: So there's a commercial application there to have displays that...
1: Oh, you mean a replacement for TV.
2: Right, you replace a two-dimensional TV that has one image stream coming off of it...
1: Yes.
2: ...with a three-dimensional TV that has multiple information streams coming off of it.
1: Wow. 3D TV.
2: Well, it's 3D TV, and it also can provide different programming to multiple viewers concurrently.
1: the broadcasters are going to love you.
2: Well, there are some good positive spinoffs too, Art, other than the Matrix Society.
1: Well, what about a building? Could, while we're on the subject of invisibility, could a building be rendered invisible?
2: It could.
1: That's a very stationary object, right?
2: It could, and that could be done relatively cheap. I mean, think of a potential terrorist trying to attack a building that when they show up, it's not there. I mean, if it was known that they were going to attack that building.
1: Uh-huh. Unfortunately, I can imagine the biggest advantage going not to people who would have rendered the towers invisible, but I'm afraid to the terrorists who would have the airplane, the invisible airplane, coming at the known location. So I'm afraid that I sadly see more advantage in the world of terrorism than I do our world, at least right now. If this were actually workable right now, it's a terrorist one, people with fixed building zero.
2: Well, I think it's something that ought to be considered, but one should also consider the fact that our capabilities to detect would defeat this system at its current state of readiness. So we could defeat the system with our capabilities to detect, but many of our enemies couldn't. Now, if we were facing, let's say, an advanced technology that was on an equivalent with our own, then they could defeat in many different spectrums this technology. But if we're facing an unparalleled threat, which is where the real advantage would be, think of an urban environment where, see the two-dimensional approach where you have a warrior, let's say, that changes to green when he jumps in a pile of bushes, and then when he goes into some dead grass, he changes to brown.
1: Sure.
2: That's a nice thing, but if you're in an urban environment where you're standing next to one building that's white and another building that's black,
1: yes.
2: As a chameleon, what color are you going to be? Are you going to be gray? Are you going to be black? Are you going to be white? No matter what color you become, you're standing out at least against one of those backgrounds.
1: Well, if you're really invisible, you have to be white to the white background and black to the black background.
2: Exactly. So that's where the advantage is. It's in an urban type of unparalleled threat environment where our guys are invisible against the black background, and they're also invisible at the same time against the white background. And the enemy is walking around not with infrared scopes and, the highest level of detection equipment. There will be some of that out there, but a lot of them are running around with rifles. And if they see you, they can shoot at you. If they can't see you, they can't shoot at you.
1: That's true.
2: So there's a whole space when you're dealing with unparalleled threats that even just if you're effective in the visible with against the naked human eye, you have a big advantage.
1: Have you really thought a lot about whether the world socially is ready for the reality of invisibility? That's a sort of a hard question, I suppose, for you. But, I mean, in terms of the process you've gone through in inventing this, you have to have considered that, how it's going to be greeted, how people are going to feel about it, how it will change our world. You've thought about all that?
2: Well, I am getting some feedback from the world at this time because somebody keeps sending me a bunch of viruses in my email. But
1: oh, no, you're not alone. That is, listen, there is an epidemic of viruses going around right now. But you know what? I don't even run a virus program. I have them, but I don't run a virus program because these viruses, to anybody who's semi-computer literate, are so obviously viruses that when you open them, you go, another stupid virus. I get about 30 or 40 of them.
2: Wow.
1: A day. Oh, I get a lot of email.
2: I'm not in your league.
1: a good 30 or 40 viruses a day, and I'm used to them. And to me, they're absolutely obvious. And they're also stupid. Usually things like a Japanese girl versus Playboy. And you go inside, and it says fun.exe. Or eyeball.bat or leg.pif. I mean, these are stupid, stupid, obvious viruses, but they're absolutely rampant out there right now.
2: Well, you've just done a service to your listeners because if you see the extension of the file, you just throw it away.
1: Or I like to have this for you to review, please. You know, something obviously written by somebody in the Bacaw Valley somewhere. I don't know. I have no idea. Please to you review to see if you like this. .exe. Anyway, we're straying away here from invisibility. These are not invisible viruses, but they are everywhere right now. So you're not being targeted alone, believe me. But we were talking about how the world is going to view this, and aside from those who get angry and might send you viruses, how do you think this will be greeted? I mean, it's going to change the world. If there are buildings and there are, wind farms and things that are not really there, we're going to begin to enter a world where you cannot necessarily any longer believe what you see. I mean, that's a really different kind of environment to imagine.
2: It is. It is. It's also an environment where there's a lot of potential legal liabilities where people can drive into things that they don't see, so you have a big lawsuit on your hands. But I really, from a sociological standpoint, I can't really It's difficult, really, for me to understand that. I mean, when I invented it...
1: Not for me, because, Ray, we've always been able to depend on at least a few things here on Earth, and one of them is you can believe what you see, usually. In other words, if you're standing somewhere and you're looking at a building or a city off in the distance or, I don't know, whatever, that's one of the things you can take to the bank, what you see with your own eyes. And if that's not going to be true any longer, that's going to change a basic tenet of life, right?
2: I think I can make an analogy with the computer. People can enhance photos and things like that in such a way that it's difficult to detect what is reality.
1: I agree.
2: So it's something similar to that. I'm not, I would.
1: But our own eyes have always been, you know, good old reliable.
2: Yeah.
1: Our own eyes. And we're not going to be able to. Where it's going to be like living in this matrix world, or it could conceivably be if this technology, even if it develops only to non-articulated things, I can imagine a world that just isn't what we see. A world with buildings and things that are there, but they're not there to be seen. Maybe oil refineries, they're pretty ugly. An entire oil refinery would just sort of blank out.
2: Right. Well, I think, I guess there probably would be some kind of psychological effects of that. I think to some extent, people already maybe have that. Like you said, well, you know, there's all kinds of jets flying around like that right now. So maybe to some extent that already does exist.
1: It's not going to be true any longer. That's going to change a basic tenet of life, right?
2: I think I can make an analogy with the computer. People can enhance photos and things like that in such a way that it's difficult to detect what is reality.
1: I agree.
2: So it's something similar to that. I'm not, I would.
1: But our own eyes have always been, you know, good old reliable.
2: Yeah.
1: Our own eyes. And we're not going to be able to. Where it's going to be like living in this matrix world, or it could conceivably be if this technology, even if it develops only to non-articulated things, I can imagine a world that just isn't what we see. A world with buildings and things that are there, but they're not there to be seen. Maybe oil refineries, they're pretty ugly. An entire oil refinery would just sort of blank out.
2: Right. Well, I think, I guess there probably would be some kind of psychological effects of that. I think to some extent, people already have that

0: helps only to non-articulated things. I can imagine a world that just isn't what we see. A world with buildings and things that are there, but they're not there to be seen. Maybe oil refineries. They're pretty ugly. An entire oil refinery would just sort of blank out.
1: Right. Well, I think, I guess there probably would be some kind of psychological effects of that. I think, to some extent, people already maybe have that. Like you said, well, you know, there's all kinds of jets flying around like that right now. So maybe to some extent that already does exist, in that you can't really trust necessarily what your eyes see.
0: Well, yes. But when you take it from the jet in the sky, when you sort of puzzle over the noise you're hearing but not the aircraft you're seeing, that's one thing. When you look in the distance and you don't see a city and a skyline where there used to be one, that's something else entirely. That's really something else. And the world is going to start changing in ways that I'm not sure people could adapt to, or maybe I'm underestimating human beings' adaptability, but gee whiz. Well, of course, you mentioned lawsuits yourself. You run into something that's not there, and somebody's going to sue you.
1: That's true.
0: Have you addressed that? I mean, as you consider applications commercially, for example, that's got to be something that enters the picture.
1: It should be something considered. We're not really that close to any commercial applications in terms of making things invisible at this stage. And for the military applications, since they get paid to break things,
0: that's true.
1: Legal liability is not going to be there. And so there could be some, in the private sector, there could be some liability issues, but it's difficult really to predict what the effects of things can be.
0: How many years, Ray, before this technology is, if it were pursued right now at a very fast pace, before this technology could make anything invisible? Hold that answer until after we do our break coming up here at the bottom of the hour. How many years of development, I wonder, does Ray think there would have to be before anything could be rendered invisible? That'd be quite a different world out there, wouldn't it, everybody? If you couldn't depend on what you were seeing with your own eyes anymore at all.

0: are interested in is defeating the technology. In other words, we know that our enemies, probably on a development line very much like ours, also have this technology. And frankly, what we need is to be able to see, not to be able to cloak. You have been in the business of inventing this cloaking device. What we really need is a way to de-cloak it, to detect it, so that we can fight it, which will be an equally important technological application very quickly, I would think.
1: Yes, and when a technology, any kind of technology emerges, it's always trying to defeat it is an important aspect, and then they do a cost analysis. If it costs less to defeat it than it does to build it, then they don't build it. Because, well, it depends on, that's not exactly probably the equation they use, but...
0: And then why do we build the B-2?
1: Well, it's, let's say, it may not apply to every circumstance.
2: I throw that one up there.
1: The fact is that as soon as any technology, like this year, I'm sure that people already are aware of how to defeat it or working on how to defeat it.
0: How would you defeat it, Ray?
1: Well, in the electronic embodiment, which is what we've discussed, there you're having emitting pixels, emitting elements that emit electromagnetic radiation. Now, you have to pick what frequencies you want to emit.
0: Mm-hmm.
1: To my knowledge, there's no emitting structure out there that can emit across a range of frequencies and select what intensity of each wavelength will be emitted at any given point in time. So assuming that you can't do that, now you need to cherry pick which frequencies you want to deal with. So all you need is a sensing device that can sense across a range of wavelengths that are other than what this device is working on.
0: Mm-hmm.
1: That's one aspect of how to defeat it.
0: Hmm. So that being said, there might be more civilian application than there would be military, because the military will already know how to handle it.
1: Well, I think that if we were going to, let's say, redo the Cold War and we had an adversary that had everything that we had in theory,
0: yes,
1: then this technology has one value. But we're not in that environment. We're in an environment where we have adversaries and potential adversaries that they may have some of the best technology, and they have some troops equipped with the best technology, but they have a whole slew, i.e. millions or hundreds of millions, that don't have that technology that can carry a rifle. And if I can make assets invisible to a guy with his naked eye in Somalia, my helicopter doesn't get shot down anymore.
0: No.
1: I'm not fighting the Russians with their top tank with an infrared viewing capability and night vision. I mean, this is why the United States right now owns the night, because we have technology that exceeds the technology of our enemies. What this technology does is it says, well, we also own the day now.
0: The day as well, yes. Yes, indeed, we own the day. Do you think, I mean, we are about to go to war. That's pretty clear. I mean, we've got, you know, the Congress, now the Senate, late tonight approving the president to do whatever he needs to do, and the president... pretty apparently wants to go to war. So we're about to have a war, I guess. Do you think that we're likely to see a demonstration of this kind of technology in any war we're about to have?
1: I think that we saw already some demonstration of stealthy capabilities, obviously, in the jets. But me and... my organization, which is Inventricity.com, will not be offering or, let's say, giving any capabilities that we're speaking about today, will not be available in that short time horizon. We have a business plan that your listeners could access if they were interested in detailed analyses of how we would unroll this technology over the next 3 years, that they can access by linking to me from your website.
0: We have a link right there, of course, as always.
1: So there's a very detailed plan, but the short answer is we would basically get investors. We're looking for $3 million in cash, get investors, and we have a one-year development effort that would give something that we could put on the Navy's desk or put on the DARPA's desk and say,
0: here you
1: now,
0: go.
1: Let's get busy with this.
0: Here you go. And you're telling me you could get there for $3 million? That's nothing.
1: Right. Well, and then what we would do is we would continue the development effort beyond that, and then somewhere around the third year we would begin deploying units. Now, the initial units would not be the highest possible resolution. I mean, this would be something that would have a continued development effort beyond that. In fact, the development effort might continue for a decade or so.
0: Oh, yes. I can imagine so. The initial units might be very coarse and rough compared to what you would eventually achieve with more money and more resources and more of everything you would need to do it. But I understand what you're saying. I was going to ask you about timeline. So you're saying you think in 3 years you could put something on somebody's desk.
1: Well, no, I think in 1 year I could put somebody on. We can put something on somebody's desk. I think in 3 years we can put some out in the field.
0: That's quite a claim, Ray.
1: That's the objective. That's what the business plan calls for.
0: How realistic is the objective?
1: I think it's realistic. All the enabling technologies, whether it's emitting structures or lenses or optics and things like that, are all available. The technology, what the leap is it's a conceptual leap of, I want to make something invisible in three dimensions. What does that mean? What does it really mean to be invisible? And the answer to that question about what it means is, I need to have electromagnetic radiation coming off every point of an asset on every possible trajectory. If I can do that, it's invisible. And that electromagnetic energy exactly matches the background electromagnetic radiation on those same trajectories. If you can do that, you have something invisible. So conceptually, that's what invisibility is. Now, we deliver an architecture that has a optical structure with electronic elements that can deliver electromagnetic radiation to a finite number of different trajectories.
0: All right. Well, what about this? This, again, is with regard to the intensity of the electromagnetic radiation. I can understand that if I were standing a mile from a tank, pretty easy job to make that tank invisible using the technology you're talking about. But as I approach closer to that tank, or even perhaps farther away from that tank, then the amount of electromagnetic radiation reaching me has got to change for the cloak to remain up, in effect. Would that not be true?
1: Well, no, that's not. It does change, but it doesn't change as a function of anything you need to do. It'll change as a function of the law of the way electromagnetic radiation radiates.
0: So in other words, the closer I am to the radiator, the stronger it is proportionately, so it remains invisible back there or up closer.
1: Right.
0: Yes?
1: That's true. It's just a question of...
0: Oh, that's interesting.
1: It's just a question of resolution at that point. You know, if I'm 5 feet from it and it has resolution of a pixel size of 1 foot, then that's different than pixel size of a quarter inch.
0: If you have 1 foot resolution, how far away do you have to be for that object to be rendered invisible to the naked eye?
1: I don't actually have the definite calculation on that. But I can tell you that a resolution of 1 foot would be something that would be in an urban environment where you have sharp contrast and colors possibilities. You see, if you're in the middle of the desert, 1 foot resolution is high resolution.
0: Yes.
1: If you're even a mile away in an urban setting, 1 foot resolution might even be fine. Or even 100 yards out in an urban setting, it might be fine. It depends on what the background contrast is.
0: Yep, I see your. I see exactly what you're saying. So, desert warfare, for example, would be a real snap.
1: Yeah, there's all kinds of different things. The way that I look at it is there's three different problems in cloaking. There's the problem of that stealth shapes solve, which is we have an object, a hard object in the middle of nothingness. We have a black space above us, and there's a hard object up there. Well, we know that's a target. And how do I find that target with radar? If I have shapes that deflect the radar in odd angles, everything up there is black again. I can't see anything.
0: Right.
1: That's one problem. That problem is solved by stealth structures. There's the problem of the visible light that comes off of an object. And the visible light that comes off of an object is a result of either direct sunlight or indirect sunlight that's diffused throughout the atmosphere and off other objects and hitting a structure. Now, if I find a way to deflect all that light off of that structure so that, that there's no image there in effect, I now have a black hole in the environment. So that can't work. What is needed is, again, to paint the object the color of the background from multiple perspectives. So that's another kind of problem. And then the third kind of problem is the electromagnetic radiation that the object itself is radiating, which is what the IR sensing capabilities do. So the stealth technology falls into those three areas the way that I see it.
0: How much electromagnetic radiation do you need to radiate above and beyond background to achieve this to the human eye at some given distance?
1: You shouldn't have to above. You don't really want to radiate above and beyond the background. You want to radiate at the background.
0: Equal to the background.
1: Right.
0: So that's really negligible. So there's not going to be any radiation issues with this at all.
1: There is going to be IR issues. Yeah, you're going to have IR issues. If you have a whole bunch of emitters on it, I mean, if you're using photodiodes, light-emitting diodes, and using, OLEDs, organic light-emitting diodes, they're going to heat up. They're not going to heat up like a light bulb. A light bulb is very inefficient, like 90% of the energy is going into heat. In the infrared spectrum, only 10% is going into visible.
0: But to a sensor, there would certainly be heat.
1: There will be a signature there. So that's another issue that is part of the equation. I mean, I can make it invisible by matching the background radiation, but there's a lot of other things out there that can cancel out the IR signature that's going to come off it.
0: Mm-hmm. So it really, in some ways, then, it seems to me, well, there is military application, of course, but it seems to me civilian application is gigantic. I mean, you mentioned the blight of wind generators. Personally, I think they're really cool, but a lot of people think of them as a blight, wind generators, and you could virtually make those invisible. Towers could be made invisible. Of course, airplanes wouldn't like that. But they could be rendered invisible. A lot of things that we consider blight on the land, or some people, I guess. I want to state here, I don't consider towers a blight. I consider them a thing of beauty, but I'm in radio, so you could expect that. Some people think of them as a blight. They're not. They're structurally pleasing to the eye. but that kind of thing could easily be rendered virtually invisible, generally either with a background of fixed land or sky, blue or cloudy, whatever. But that shouldn't be too difficult, right?
1: No, it shouldn't be difficult. And it's important to realize that we've been discussing heretofore the electronic embodiment. There's also an optical embodiment that doesn't use electronics at all. So in an application like that, ideally that's what you'd like to use, where there's no energy required. Once you put the pixel structure in place,
0: yes,
1: it's just dumb. It's just a dumb system that passes electromagnetic energy through it the way you want it to.
0: How about how expensive is it?
1: That is going to be a function of resolution and the number of wavelengths that you want to work in and the number of trajectories you want to reproduce. So it could be...
0: Give me an example. I mean, you know, cook something up for me, though.
1: Well, I think... at this stage, if we were to produce something that we could put on your desk,
0: mm-hmm,
1: we would be looking at a figure probably in the hundreds of thousands of dollars.
0: And that thing that you would put on the desk, what would it be able to do?
1: Well, ideally it would look just like a window to you. It would be a box that you put on your desk.
0: Right.
1: And let's say you were looking out the window through the box, and there was a tree outside there, and that's what you'd see through the box. It would just look like a glass box. But inside of the box is hard. It's a structure.
0: It's a structure, that, yes.
1: So you'd see right through the box and see your desktop.
0: That would be very convincing, particularly when you reached down to the box and threw the switch and turned it off.
1: Right. Yeah, what you do is you'd have the box hollow on the inside, and then what you would do is you'd put your hand in the middle.
0: Yeah, I got
1: your hand would basically be, you wouldn't see.
0: It would disappear into the box, into nothing, right?
1: Right. So you have...
0: If you come up with that, you won't have to sell it really beyond that point, will you? I mean, you just take the box in, set it on the guy's desk, and there it is, in its essential nothingness, and you take your hand and put it in, your hand disappears. Well, sold. It would disappear into the box, into nothing, right?
1: Right. So you have...
0: If you come up with that, you won't have to sell it really beyond that point, will you? I mean, you just take the box in, set it on the guy's desk, and there it is, in its essential nothingness, and you take your hand and put it in, your hand disappears. Well, sold.
1: That's what I'm hoping. I mean, that's what the plan is. Like I say, year one, we would do the bring it to that stage, and then we bring to DOD. Yeah, I mean, at this time, we're not sitting around waiting for the phone to ring. I mean, we're actively marketing this to the various branches in the DOD. We've met with a number of them, and we're actively marketing it to the top 15 defense contractors.
0: When you speak to the DOD, what kind of reaction do you get?
1: Well, there is always the concern about it. We're dealing in a secret area, so those types of issues come up. You know, I tell them that what I have right here is already in the public domain. I mean, initially I was doing all my communications through Don internet channels, and but now for me to send a patent pending that's already been published is, you know, there's no penalty or nobody can say anything about it. It's already in the public domain. But the way that they react is nobody can really confirm or deny anything, of course. So nobody can tell me if this is something that's, you know, the best thing that ever came along or it isn't.
0: And they probably wouldn't, you know.
1: I do know some folks that work with the Marines and some other areas that would like to see a desktop display, a desktop prototype.
0: So the moment you would have something of that sort, you would have no problem presumably getting into somebody's office who would count and saying, here you go, look at this.
1: Right. And that's why we're doing the development, some of the development using the private sector. I mean, a lot of the money they derive is just purely development money. They don't really, there's no system sold. There's a development effort.
0: Right.
1: And then they may or may not get the contract to provide the systems, or they may not even want that. They may just purely be a developer.
0: Is that the case with you?
1: We, Inventricity.com is basically a marketing company. I mean, we have a business plan that involves developing an organizational structure that is a legal entity and would develop this and then market it and then.
0: But I mean, would you like it if somebody came to you and said, look, we can clearly see what you have. You've got a patent. We would like to buy a license from you or just plain buy the technological capability from you and have you go away.
1: I'm meeting with two of the top 15 defense contractors over the next 2 weeks to discuss that very issue. So the answer to the question is I would like that. The thing is, though, believe it or not, I can add a lot of value to the process because I'm able to develop an architecture as an inventor that has been able to solve some problems that were posed to me.
0: Yeah, well, there's some problems. Ray, hold on. We're at the top of the hour. When we get back, I'm going to begin taking some phone calls for Ray Alden, who's got a workable, real patent for a cloaking device, a device to render things or people or assets, as he calls them, invisible. Invisible to the human eye and beyond. If you have any questions about this emerging technology, we'll open phone lines at the top of the hour here, after the top of the hour, and see what Ray has to say. I'm Art Bell from the High Desert. This

0: Boy, I can just see the future. Advertising, you know. Do you want to become invisible? Are you tired of people seeing you? Are you running from your ex-wife? Are you fed up with the law coming after you? Order Invisibility 2000, and your troubles end. Ray,
1: uh-huh.
0: let me ask you this. Let's say, just for the sake of conversation, that the military has already done what you are doing. And let's say that somebody like myself comes to you in a suit, a couple guys probably, and they say, Ray, frankly, we are not really interested in your invention because we know all about it, and we're using some form of it right now. But what we

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1: Does this all sound crazy to you? Well, if we were to take a television back to, somewhere in the 1800s, they'd say that was crazy. That was black magic. That was impossible. Is this? No. Ray Alden's world is just about upon us. The world of invisibility. Consider what it means. We'll take calls from you on this subject and for Ray in just a moment. Stay right where you are. Well, okay. Once again, here is Ray Alden, who has invented a cloaking device, a device to make things invisible. It certainly is going to change our world. Ray, are you there?
2: I am.
1: All right. I would like to allow the audience to ask questions, and they're certainly going to have questions. So it'll be interesting to see what they come up with. What do you say?
2: I would welcome the opportunity to talk to the audience.
1: Well, then here it comes. First time caller line, you're on the air with Ray Alden. Good morning.
3: Hi, how are you?
1: I'm okay, sir. Where are you?
3: Santa Barbara.
1: Santa Barbara, okay.
3: My question is, you mentioned the application of that for buildings, for cloaking buildings.
2: Yes.
3: Where does the thermal energy go, say from the sunlight? Does it absorb it? Is it passed straight through, or is it reflected?
2: Well, for a building type of application, what you would want to do is basically the energy would go to, in the electronic embodiment, the energy would go into a photodiode. It would be absorbed. It would be converted to an electrical signal. And then the trajectory that electromagnetic energy was received on would be simulated on the other side of the asset, assuming that the trajectory would have passed through the asset had it not been there. Now, if the trajectory, let's say, is directly into the ground at 12 noon, somebody standing on the roof, maybe you don't need to cloak the roof. So somebody standing there could see the roof, but the sides of the building wouldn't, and then the heat from that would be radiated upward.
1: Okay.
2: I think it depends on the application, and it depends on the time of day and the angle of the sun.
3: But in that application, you'd actually get rid of your thermal load on your building as well as have a large photocell to generate power.
2: Well, not really, because the thermal energy that's absorbed by the photodiode would still be there. There would still be radiant energy. There would still be heat. And then in addition to that, you'd have to generate additional radiant energy on the other side when you're powering an emitter.
1: Uh-huh.
2: So the thermal equation winds up being hotter, and there'd be more thermal net heat generated.
1: You get it?
3: Yeah.
1: Okay. All right. Thank you very much. Wild card line, you're on the air with Ray Alden. Hello.
4: Hi there.
1: Hello.
4: I'm calling from. Hello.
1: Yes, sir.
4: Yeah, I'm calling from Winnipeg, Canada.
1: Okay.
4: Okay. Just a question in regards to cloaking. I'm thinking of the bad side of it, maybe. And without asking this question, I have to apologize because I understand you're going through a lot of problems down there about this guy shooting everybody. So I'm thinking that if it was on a human aspect and having it so, like, covering windmills, you know, like, what type of security would you be looking at? Because in the wrong hands, we can or you can't find this guy already. So, I mean, cloaking him would be, understand my question?
2: I do understand, and it's something that when this has occurred, I did think of that aspect of it. I think a good analogy, and I doubt very much that, I mean, he could be wearing a ghillie suit or some other cloaking technique that is not something that we have, or some kind of other cloaking could also be employed. I don't know whether it is or not, obviously, but for our technology, it would be similar to a bulletproof vest in that when bulletproof vests were first made available, citizens could own them, at one point, and then there became laws passed that prohibit them from owning it. This would be the same thing. I mean, they can fall still into the hands of civilians, but generally there's laws against that. So this would be the same kind of thing. There would be laws against anybody possessing it.
4: Okay. Thank you.
1: You know, I didn't know that, and that's ignorant of me. I had no idea that it is not legal for civilians to own a bulletproof vest. Is that correct?
2: I believe that's true.
1: Gee whiz. In light of what's going on right now, that seems unreasonable. After all, a bulletproof vest is a defensive mechanism, not offensive. And if we can sell guns, we ought to be able to sell vests. I know I'm going off on a tangent here, but, I mean, we got some guy out there shooting people. Why not be able to own a vest? Does that make sense?
2: Yeah, I can't really. You make a valid point, Art. I don't know.
1: Yeah, and so you think that perhaps this technology would be restricted to the military and the police? Could that is that the kind of world it could be?
2: I believe that that would be true, yes. I don't think you could go down to the store and buy one of these things.
1: Inevitably, this sort of thing does become available to people with enough money, though, right?
2: Well, that may be true. I'm not sure that they would be inclined to be sneaking through the woods with a rifle, though.
1: Uh-huh. Okay. East of the Rockies, you're on the air with Ray Alden. Hello.
5: Yes. Hello, Art. This is Frank from Western Pennsylvania.
1: Yes, Frank.
5: I have one question. I found the show most interesting this evening, and it deals with the 3D contours of a physical object, such as a building in the city. In the city, if, let's say, this has a defensive application, let's say an incoming missile or something is looking for a specific target, and this cloaking system is working. I understand from the thermal contours how it probably would cloak, but let's say you had one or multiple low-power pulse lasers with a rotating mirror or specific lenses that could actually do almost like a 360-degree hit on a contour that would actually show the coordinates of this. Wouldn't this sort of defeat it from a military perspective?
2: Well, you don't need to go that complicated to defeat it. Let's say from our missiles are not going on site. I mean, some of them are taking paths that are related to site, but that was maybe technology that was used 11 years ago. But right now it's all global. It's GPS. It's satellite-driven.
5: Okay, but theoretically you could have this laser platform in a satellite, and you could actually send these pulses down with great precision with the state-of-the-art optics and things that exist in the defense area. So I'm wondering, for missile application or for a defensive application, wouldn't it be negated by that technology?
2: I'm not sure that...
1: I think what he said was you could negate it with far less technological prowess than you just
5: okay.
1: named. Isn't that what you said, Ray?
2: I'm not sure, but I would say that for some high-end adversary that mm-hmm. is willing to spend as much money as it takes to defeat us, and they have the resources to do that, you can defeat the system.
5: Okay.
2: Putting a satellite up, we can count on maybe two hands right now the number of countries that can put a satellite up.
5: Mm-hmm.
2: So if we count those as adversaries, then this technology at its current state might not be the right technology to defeat or to... cloak objects in some respects.
5: Okay. Thank you very much.
1: Hey, you're welcome. And, that's a good, honest answer. And on the other hand, though, a lot of the fighting we do is in places like, Somalia, Afghanistan, even in the Middle East, on and on, in very low technological applications. The kind of modern warfare we do seems to be in countries that don't have, you know, they're not meeting us at an even or anywhere near even technological level.
2: Plus, the willingness of our society to accept any losses is very minimal. We have a very low threshold.
1: We sure do.
2: So our people need to have the best possible technology so that there's no or minimal losses. And
1: you're absolutely right. I mean, we're about to have a war, and if the losses mount, as you point out, our threshold for acceptance of casualties is so low that one has to wonder if we ever really get in a war, how we would ever sustain it.
2: Well, I think the way that we would sustain it would be similar to what happened on 9/11. In other words, at that point, when it becomes apparent that you have a choice of fighting or dying,
1: yeah,
2: it's an easy decision to make.
1: It is.
2: If you're sitting back watching TV and there's no real threat, then, you know, it's a big question about why are we doing this.
1: Okay, well then, G. Ray, let me put you on the political spot for a moment. With respect to what we're obviously about to engage in, and that is we're about to butt heads with Iraq, which is not exactly technologically limp. They're not on our par with us, but they're certainly not bereft of technology either. Do you think that the kill or be killed case has been made by our president sufficient to sustain an effort against Iraq, even with casualties? I'm sure you didn't expect that question.
2: Well, it's not really my specialty, but I believe that politically at this point, I think the consensus is, and it's not unanimous, is that the answer to that question is yes.
1: I would tend to agree with you. West of the Rockies, you're on the air with Ray Alden. Hello. Oh, I'm sorry, I didn't hit the button. Now you're on the air, west of the Rockies.
6: Yeah, hi, Art. I've got a comment before I ask my question.
1: Okay.
6: Ray, are you in the U.S.?
2: I am.
6: Yeah, it's legal for a citizen, a private citizen, to own a bulletproof vest. The interesting thing is convicted felons are not, and they would be the ones who would probably most need them. But that is the case.
1: Oh, darn, I wasn't aware of that. All right, so convicted felons can't own them.
6: They can't, but regular civilians, they can have a whole closet full if they want them.
2: Okay,
6: there are catalogs dedicated to private civilian ownership of vests.
1: I would imagine there's a pretty good market back east right now.
6: Well, all over. People are buying them. I mean, Kevlar clothing is very big among celebrities. They're all worried about headshots, but they don't mind a body shot because they're all wearing Kevlar clothing. But okay, getting to my question, Ray, now we all know that fiber optics can receive and send. So how important would fiber optics be to your technology, and if they were important, would you admit it?
2: Well, it's not a question of admitting it or not. We have a fiber optic embodiment of the architecture that we just discussed. Instead of having electric senders slash emitters slash sensors, we have fiber optics in the same architecture. So if you want to see a pending patent application that describes that very thing that you just said, you can link up to our Inventricity.com website and from ArtBells.com. And
1: you've got the patent up there now. They can read it, right?
2: Yeah, the patent is there, and if you download some free software, you can see images. But there is a fiber optic embodiment. Fiber optic works exactly the same as emitters and sensors because the emitters and sensors we have are in parallel processing mode, which means you have one sensor connected to one emitter. And the fiber optics work exactly the same way. You have a two-way channel between two different lenses on the opposing sides of a asset. So it's the same architecture.
6: You know, that's what I thought. It sounded like fiber optics, but Art never asked.
1: No, Art never asked, although it almost went without saying. It would have to be transferred in that manner. Without processing, which I did ask about, that would be the only other way you could do it.
6: Well, fiber optics are so low power, so he could get by without a lot of processing.
1: Yeah.
2: Well, there's actually two different embodiments. One is electronic, where you're receiving photons, you're converting them to electrons. There's an amplifier that will take that signal and amplify it, and then you put that out to an emitter.
1: Mm-hmm. Okay,
2: there's no fiber optic there. And you have parallel processing. You don't need to process any information. It's just a dumb system that receives and amplifies and then emits.
1: Right.
2: And with the fiber optic embodiment, you have a lens with a whole array of fiber optics behind it, each of them receiving and transmitting light
1: mm-hmm.
2: at a different trajectory
1: mm-hmm.
2: from the same pixel.
1: Mm-hmm.
2: And then each one of those fiber optics that's behind one pixel on one side is each behind a different pixel on the other side.
1: Got it.
2: Not only one pixel, but behind tens of pixels. So that if I have one pixel on the front, let's say, and there's electromagnetic radiation that hits that the pixel from a certain trajectory, that trajectory may be emitted by a fiber optic on the side of the asset. Another trajectory may hit that same pixel in the front, may be emitted on the back of the asset.
1: Makes sense, caller?
6: Yeah.
1: Yeah, me too. I think this would work. It sounds like it would work, but it certainly would change the world. Thank you very much. First-time caller line, you're on the air with Ray Alden. Hello.
7: Hi. Hi, Art.
1: Hello.
7: Hi, Ray.
2: Hi.
7: I just wanted to follow up on the previous caller's possibility of cloaking and terrorism. And the first part of my question would be, what other countries do you think have this technology? Because mm-hmm. I'm more inclined to agree with Art already, that he's more in line with what they would call the wackos that he mentioned in this key that the media had reported after the first day of killings. At least he hadn't shot any kids, and then boom, a kid was shot. And then I heard these talking heads on TV saying the serial killer has a God complex, so then he mm-hmm. kills the kid, and I guarantee that tarot card note with that so-called warning or message, I bet, had a question mark at the end of it, so he's maybe mocking the media and the police, and I'm wondering if there's any tie-in with oil and espionage since so many of them were shot at gas stations.
1: You're kind of drifting here, caller. How does this relate to my guess?
7: What he thought about if there's the espionage that goes on with that kind of technology.
1: Huh. Yeah, well, there would be obvious applications for the dark use of this kind of technology. I mean, obviously. What a horror. Imagine an invisible sniper. And it's not that far off because Ray is imagining a soldier with this technology, virtual body armor, which would be made entirely out of this technology, which would render that soldier, or that sniper, if you want to use that word, invisible. Right, Ray?
2: Yes, that's true. There's lots of weapon systems that the U.S. has that the average crackpot is not running around with.
1: Thank goodness.
2: There's lots of technologies that in the wrong hands would cause a lot of problems, but they're not in those hands. So this would just be another technology that would be a tool for us to protect our people when we have a necessity of conflict.
1: With the information that you have in your patent pending, could somebody build a device? Would they have enough information in there to build a device, Ray?
2: If they wanted to commit enough resources to do it, they could.
1: They could. So there is enough information in that patent if you were to read it and apply it to build it. Oh boy.
2: Right. And,
1: all right, Ray, hold on. We're at the bottom of the hour. Ray Alden is my guest. We're talking about cloaking.

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1: It certainly is. My guest is Ray Alden. He has invented a cloaking device. His cloaking device would render objects, assets, people, buildings, whatever, invisible. Invisible to the eye and maybe more. One click of the switch, a crack of the thunder, and you're gone. Actually, I was being very dramatic. There would be no crack of thunder prior to invisibility. There would be, in fact, perhaps the throwing of a switch that would be so silent that you would never hear it thrown, and whatever it was would just disappear. Or conversely, perhaps one answer to the litigation problem that you spoke about would be the rendering of something that had been invisible on getting within a certain distance visible. In other words, in order to prevent accidents, in order to generally cast aside this liability worry at some certain distance, something would be automatically become visible to an aircraft that might be in danger or to a person that might be in danger. Had you considered that, Ray?
2: Yes. As a matter of fact, with the windmills off the coast of Martha's Vineyard as an example.
1: Yes.
2: While you're sitting on the beach at Martha's Vineyard or driving up the coast or whatever, you wouldn't be able to see it. But if you were out there on your yacht in practice, as you got closer and closer, it'd become apparent that it was there.
1: Mm-hmm.
2: So,
1: and if you were a bird, I mean, they're already all over these poor windmill people about birds smashing into them.
2: I'm not exactly sure about the likelihood that the fatality of birds would be increased or decreased. I'm not sure if there would be any effect at all. If something got close enough to it, they would be able to detect it.
1: Hopefully in time.
2: Right. I don't know. I wasn't aware that was a big problem as it exists, but certainly...
1: Listen, they've shut down a lot of the windmills in California because the environmentalists complain the birds are smashing into them and getting sliced up.
2: Yeah. It would be a real concern with buildings, too. I mean, right now, buildings... But the mirror glass buildings reflect the blue sky or the trees around them, and birds can't see them.
1: Yeah.
2: So there certainly is some risk for the birds, that's true.
1: Okay. First-time caller line, you're on the air with Ray Alden. Hi.
3: Hi.
1: Hello.
3: Thanks for taking my call.
1: Sure, where are you?
3: I'm calling from Hutchinson, Kansas.
1: Okay, middle of the country.
3: Oh, yes. My question was you aware of the military working on suits? That I was watching a thing on TV about the history of camouflage, and they were showing the suits on a computer animation of troops running through an urban city, and their suit would change color, and so no matter where they went, like if they were in the winter time with snow or in foliage, it would change automatically.
1: Mm-hmm.
3: This is kind of along the lines of what you're working on, but a little bit different. The polymers would be in the fabric, I guess. And then I guess really my other question is, what kind of power source is your device going to work off from? Is it self-sufficient?
1: Very good question.
3: Or does it draw its energy from like a power pack or, batteries? Or
1: is it proprietary information?
3: that could be too.
1: Yeah, that's right. Ray?
2: Yeah, well, the first part of the question about the History Channel recently ran something on camouflage, and they had an animated soldier running and changing colors. That's a two-dimensional type of approach, so that soldier, each pixel on that soldier's outfit can only be one color at a time. It can't be two colors at the same time.
1: Mm-hmm.
2: So if one pixel is colored black and I'm in front of a white building, I have a black building on one side and a white building on the other side, both of which observers could see me against.
1: You'd be dead.
2: I can only be cloaked against one.
1: Right.
2: So a three-dimensional approach allows me to be black to one side of the field and white to the other side of the field at the same time.
1: Truly invisible.
2: It's an advancement above the two-dimensional.
1: Yeah. Yeah, that's clear to me. I understand.
2: And the second part of the question about the power requirements.
1: Right.
2: In the electronic embodiment, it is not self-sufficient. It has to preferably use a fuel cell.
1: So probably a hydrogen fuel cell.
2: That would be the preferable mode. There's a lot of work being done in that area. If you go to any military conference at all, there's tons and tons of people that are working on fuel cells.
1: If you got to an advanced use of this device and you achieved essentially real three-dimensional invisibility, this Paul in Mesa, Arizona asks an interesting question. What about the object casting a shadow? What about shadows?
2: There would be no shadow, because
1: How could that be?
2: Well, the shadow, if I'm standing in a position and I have the sun shining on me, that's going to cause a shadow.
1: Right.
2: The sun is coming to me at a particular trajectory.
1: Right.
2: Of electromagnetic radiation. Now, if I know that trajectory and I repeat that trajectory out the back of me, then the part of the ground that light would have hit had I not been standing there, which caused me to have the shadow to begin with,
1: is not being hit anymore?
2: It wouldn't be hit. There would be electromagnetic radiation hitting in that spot. Now,
1: holy mackerel.
2: You run into the problem of how much energy do you need to generate a light source that's equivalent to the power of the sun. I mean, that's a difficult problem in itself. So we might own the day, but we might own it at 12 noon better than we own it at early in the morning or early in the evening.
1: All right. Wildcard line, you're on the air with Ray Alden. Hello.
4: Hi, Art.
1: Hi. This is
4: Karen from Iowa.
1: Hi, Karen.
4: WMT.
1: Yes.
4: I have a concern about using far too much electromagnetism. We've been experimenting with it in the past years, and we have no – I don't think – people realize the effect it has on our sun and sunspots and changing our weather. Now, bringing a lot more electromagnetism into use, don't you think that would disrupt humans as far as their biological rhythms and
1: sun rhythms? Ma'am, I think the answer to that is no. I actually asked about that earlier. In other words, the amount of electromagnetic radiation, and it would be no more, if I heard Ray correctly, then the present background radiation is right now. In other words, to become invisible, you would not want to project energy beyond that which would be in the natural environment right now, because that's what you're duplicating. Did I say it right, Ray?
2: I think that's fair. You wouldn't want to be shooting off a bunch of lasers in every direction. That could be a little dangerous. But it kind of reminds me of the observer that said that at the rate that we're currently using electricity, if we continue at that pace, we're going to run out of electrons soon.
1: So does that answer your question, ma'am?
4: It does, but still, overuse of electromagnetism does concern me.
1: Yeah, it concerns me a little bit as well, and I deal in it all the time. Thank you very much. Take care. You would be essentially, I'm not sure, maybe in military applications there would be some questions about this, where you'd be really... Or would it be exactly the same, Ray? In other words, would there be applications for the military where you would be using pretty strong electromagnetic radiation to achieve the cloaking effect?
2: Well, I think if you were going to try to use electromagnetic radiation to mimic the sun, that you would be hard-pressed to... you could probably run into some effects, but if you're mimicking light that is being diffused a source off of a building, then the amount of electromagnetic radiation you're using can be minimized.
1: So it would depend on the application.
2: Right.
1: Okay. East of the Rockies, you're on the air with Ray Alden. Hello.
5: Hi, Doug from Michigan.
1: Yes, Doug.
5: Okay, I've got a couple of questions. Okay, first of all, you're not altering the molecular structure of the object itself. It sounds like you're doing like pixel grafting or something.
2: That's
5: and
2: true.
5: You remember those X-ray specs that you could buy from the magazines, the old type magazines they used to advertise?
1: You mean the
5: X-ray specs? You could look through women's garments and all that stuff.
1: Yeah.
5: What if 1 million Chinese had some way, or say 1 million Russians had a way to click on their little device, and now you see it, now you don't, now you'd see it again.
2: Yeah. Well, I think in the electronic embodiment that the fact is that there would be ways to defeat it using that technology that you just said. There are other embodiments that are not electronic. If you go into fiber optics, you are panspectral now. In other words, you're carrying all the frequencies. The only problem is with fiber optics is that you have a lossy environment in there where the intensity of the electromagnetic radiation that's coming through is less.
1: It's insufficiently, you would have to have it amplified to achieve the effect, right? Even with those optics.
2: Right, and in order to amplify it, then you'd need a panspectral amplifier, which would amplify all the frequencies.
1: Not necessarily outrageously impossible either, is it?
2: I don't know the answer to that question. I don't know what technology is out there to emit panspectral electromagnetic radiation.
1: Probably more than we think, Ray.
5: A terrific show, you guys.
1: Okay, take care. Probably more than we think. There may be all kinds of developed technology that would just lead your technology right down the path very quickly. You never know. West of the Rockies, you're on the air with Ray Alden. Hello.
6: Is this west of the Rockies?
1: Yes, it is.
6: Oh, okay. I was wondering, in your application, would you consider an individual soldier to be probably the most difficult?
1: Good question. Tougher than a building, right? Anything that articulates is more difficult. So would a human being or a soldier be the most difficult, Ray?
2: I don't know that would be the case. I think there would be some elements that you'd have to add. I mean, you can have a soldier in an apparatus or a cloak that does actually think like a regular cloak. I mean, it can cover the appendages. It could, in effect, you don't need any articulating movements. You just throw the cloak over them. They're invisible. And then if they need to articulate parts, it's behind the cloak. I mean, they might have to. There's some trade-offs involved in this. In other words, you might be able to take different approaches that could make it easier. But if you were going to, let's say, have a body armor like we said, and that would be a complicated problem to solve.
1: Mm-hmm. We of course have a link up on my website if people want to investigate this further, and they are going to want to. You've got some files that are viewable, right? What kind of things do you have they can view on your website?
2: Well, we have a link to two patents pending.
1: Yes.
2: That goes directly to the U.S. Patent Office with our patent pending numbers listed there, so they can go right out there.
1: Gotcha.
2: And then we have two illustrations that are illustrating the three-dimensional nature of the cloaking process. And then we have an invitation for investors, angel investors or venture capital or defense contract people or even DOD to contact us to receive a white paper that describes the technology in greater detail.
1: My guess is you'll hear from somebody.
2: And also the business plan is
1: mm-hmm.
2: out there.
1: All right. First-time caller line, you're on the air with Ray Alden. Hello.
7: Hello, Art.
1: Yes.
7: Hi, Ray.
2: Hi.
7: Art, you might think this is in line with something you said before, like with Area 51 and when they developed the stealth bombers, that technology is said to be 25 years old. And I was wondering if Ray thought that it's possible that the government already has this technology.
1: Mm-hmm. Yeah, I mean, that really is a valid question. I'm sure it's one Ray's thought about a lot.
2: Yeah, it's a question that's impossible for me to answer. I mean, I have my hunch that they may not have certain architectures that we designed. They may or may not. And I don't think there's a person within the government that can definitively answer what is available right now or that is currently in the development stage, because everything is compartmentalized. And the only thing I could say is that our applications, our patent applications, did go through the DOD screening process
1: mm-hmm.
2: and came back out into the public domain through the patent office. So I'm not sure what that tells us about.
1: Well, common sense, though, tells us that if Ray Alden's working on this, that the military, who would have an extremely high interest in something of this sort, absolutely has been working on it. I mean, you just know they've been working on it, Ray. Well, they're working on anti-gravity right now. So they're certainly working on invisibility. I mean, the application for the military would be obvious.
2: Right. I'm not sure who did any work in three-dimensional invisibility. That's really the question. There's no prior art at the patent office available on three-dimensional.
7: It's possible that the government already has this technology.
1: Mm-hmm. Yeah, I mean, that really is a valid question. I'm sure it's one Ray's thought about a lot.
2: Yeah, it's a question that's impossible for me to answer. I mean, I have my hunch that they may not have certain architectures that we designed. They may or may not. And I don't think there's a person within the government that can definitively answer what is available right now or that is currently in the development stage, because everything is compartmentalized. And the only thing I could say is that our patent applications, did go through the DOD screening process,
1: mm-hmm.
2: and came back out into the public domain through the patent office. So I'm not sure what that tells us about.
1: Well, common sense.

0: Our applications, our patent applications, did go through the DOD screening process mm-hmm. and came back out into the public domain through the patent office. So I'm not sure what that tells us about.
1: Well, common sense, though, tells us that if Ray Alden's working on this, that the military, who would have an extremely high interest in something of this sort, absolutely has been working on it. I mean, you just know they've been working on it, Ray. Hell, they're working on anti-gravity right now. So they're certainly working on invisibility. I mean, the application for the military would be obvious.
0: Right. I'm not sure who did any work in three-dimensional invisibility. That's really the question. There's no prior art at the patent office available on three-dimensional invisibility. And if three-dimensional visibility was a high-end deal that everybody's been working on and got wrapped away somewhere, they're going to pull my stuff right out of the patent process.
1: Well, yeah. I mean, as I said earlier, Ray, if they haven't been working on this, it's by some chance three-dimensional invisibility or three-dimensional cloaking is not something they've been working on, then next time I call you, I'm going to get, I'm sorry, this number is no longer in service, and there's no new number. And Ray Alden's going to be gone.
0: But am I going to a better place?
1: Ray, I don't know. I don't know whether it's a better place or well, I would have my doubts, Ray. It will be a different place with different positives and negatives, and you'll get to work with a bunch of really weird people. Wildcard Line, you're on the air with Ray Alden. Hello.
2: Yes, hello.
1: Hello.
2: Yes. I had a question about the possibility of using this technology to produce the opposite effect. In other words, could you take maybe a small drone or something and have it appear as a huge aircraft or possibly a UFO?
1: Oh, that's actually a superb question. In other words, using this technology to project a sort of a Wizard of Oz type thing, taking a little drone and have it look like, you know, the end of the world aircraft, Armageddon coming down, whatever.
0: Yeah, you could do that. I mean, let's say you had some enemy out there is shooting a laser, either a radar system or a laser system to try to identify whether there's something there or not.
1: Right.
0: All you do is you fire back a signal with greater intensity than the profile would otherwise emit. But mm-hmm. I'm not sure if you necessarily need this type of technology in order to do that. This would be like a real high expensive way to do that.
1: Well,
0: in other words, those radars are not going to be have a precision. Well, then again, I'm not exactly sure how precise those antennas are. I don't think the antennas would be precise enough to tell you if the signal is coming from, you know, a position 10 feet away or coming from a position.
1: Mm-hmm.
0: You know, can they if they can't see something 100 feet in distance? Then you don't really need this to do that.
1: However, your technology could be used to do the opposite, to make something very much more visible than it is. And if you can produce a three-dimensional image, for example, on a telephone, then you can project a three-dimensional image, for example, in the sky of something that would truly terrorize. Yes?
0: Well, we're not necessarily really doing projection here. I mean, this isn't like a...
1: No, not truly projection, but you could still make something appear to be in the sky that was not really there.
0: Well, I mean, you could, let's say, have a two-dimensional display up there.
1: Yes.
0: You still need a display, though.
1: Okay.
0: So you still have a big thing up in the sky, but you make it look ugly. I mean, there's still a big thing there, though.
1: Yeah, I understand. East of the Rockies, not a lot of time. You're on the air with Ray Alden. Hello.
3: Hello.
1: Yes, sir. Where are you?
3: Hi, this is Bob near Buffalo, New York.
1: Okay, fire away, Bob.
3: What about the scenario of, say, the tracks being left by a tank or the dust that it kicks up or a ship? You might be able to make the ship be invisible. What about the wake that it's leaving?
1: Very good. Very, very, very good. Ray, not much time. How would you answer that?
0: Yeah, these are all different areas of signature management that are being addressed by other people.
1: Oh, really? Really?
0: Yeah.
1: There are people working on this.
0: Sure, there's wake minimization, sound minimization. There's all kinds of signature control aspects of signature control.
1: All right, Ray. Well, listen, if you get her working, bring it over. You and I'll go meet some girls.
0: Okay.
1: In the meantime, thank you for.

way, everybody. Don't forget, tomorrow night, we're going to rage through open lines all night long. Anybody with a suggestion about what might be good, you can reach me at artbell@mindspring.com. For now, from the high desert, good night.

0: from the high desert in the great American Southwest. I'll bid you good evening, good morning, good afternoon, wherever you may be in the cosmos, whatever time zone, because we cover all of it. Just had a call from Venezuela trying to find us on the radio dial, and he did. That's pretty cool. 1,200 from San Antonio on down to Venezuela. Thought you guys down in Texas might want to know. Speaking of affiliates, welcome to another new affiliate, WSCG in Greenville, Michigan. That's Greenville, Michigan, 1380 on the dial there. The operations director is Bruce Bentley. So welcome to WSGC, WSCG, yes. Great to have you on board, and good luck to your listeners. It's a pretty crazy world out there tonight. They're just now confirming, as I'm sure you know, that the man killed yesterday in Virginia at a gas station, shot in cold blood, was the latest victim of this serial killer there in the D.C., Virginia, Maryland area. He was Dean Myers, 53, of Gaithersburg, Maryland. He was just had just filled up his car with gas, and he was shot dead, and it was a sniper. There is a sniper loose there. Now, this is, if ever I heard an appropriate time for an FBI special agent, now retired, to come on the air, Candace DeLong. She's really something. Okay. For 20 years, Candace DeLong was indeed on the front lines of some of the FBI's most memorable and gripping cases. Some have called her a real-life Clarice Starling, a female Donnie Brasco. She's tailed terrorists, gone undercover as a gangster's moll, was one of the agents chosen to carry out the manhunt for the Unabomber in Montana, another serial killer. For the first time in her book, she talks about the dangers, rewards of her career as a field profiler in the FBI. A field profiler. Well, it just so happens a field profiler is exactly what we need in this case. What kind of animal would do this? So coming up in a few moments, Candace DeLong, I have a couple of announcements. First one I consider pretty important. I reject most ghost photographs that I get. But oh my God, I've got a really good one. I've got a really, really, really good one. It must be the month October, huh? I've never seen anything like this. Anything like this. This is an apparition. Clearly human, clearly female. Half there and half not there. It's not a double exposure because this photograph was taken with a digital camera. Now, most people carry around digital cameras these days. And I implore you, go to my website and get a look at this. It's blinking incredible. I just don't send that many ghost photographs up to the site. This one hit me today about midday, and I went, oh, my God, look at this, going up right away. So it went up midday. It's under What's New, first item. It says, great ghost photo. Believe me, it's a great ghost photo. I'd like to have your comments. Number two, the crop circle we talked about in the first hour last night indeed has been decoded. And tonight, we have that decoded information for you, the specific decoded information, that crop circle says, in fact, beware the bearers of false gifts and their broken promises. Much pain, but still time. Damaged word. There's a damaged word in there. Then there is good out there. We oppose deception, conduit, or closing bell sound. This has indeed been decoded, and that is up there if you want to take a look. So with those notes taken care of, in a moment, about the sniper, Candace DeLong. Well, all right, here, I think, on the West Coast, doing something or another, is Candace DeLong. Candace, welcome to the program.
1: Hi. Thank you, Art.
0: Welcome back to the program, I guess.
1: Right.
0: Say. Yeah. Great to have you back. And, Candace, the country right now, particularly back east, you're out west right now, aren't you?
1: Yes. Yeah.
0: Uh-huh. Good place to be right now, I guess.
1: Yeah.
0: West Coast. For 20 years, you were with the FBI. You were a field profiler.
1: Mm-hmm.
0: That's exactly, of course, what the FBI is doing right now. The late news is this latest victim indeed is a victim of this serial. He is a serial killer, technically, right?
1: Technically, yeah.
0: He or she.
1: It's a he. Yeah. If this turns out to be a woman, I'll eat my book on your show. We've never had a woman do anything like this.
0: That would be very entertaining. You really would, huh?
1: I would.
0: All right. Well, okay, that's a pretty good beginning to assure pretty sure statements, but that might be the last sure statement you can. I want to ask a little bit about serial killers. I mean, usually when the police are going to look for somebody and they have no suspects and no motive, and that's what they just said on the news, no suspects, no motive. It's not like every other murder, is it? In other words, in a murder, usually it's somebody close to the person murdered. There's passion or there's money or there's there's
1: revenge,
0: motive.
1: Profit, yes.
0: Motive.
1: Something to be gained.
0: Yeah, yeah. Even revenge. I mean, the police will naturally look to all of these things and usually end up catching killers.
1: Uh-huh.
0: But they don't seem to catch serial killers too quickly.
1: Correct. Serial killers are smarter than the average bear. And this guy's smart. This guy, you know, there's all kinds of talk about killers and, oh, they really want to be caught. And don't you think he wants to be caught because he's doing this and he's doing that?
0: Yeah.
1: This guy does not want to be caught. And he's taking pretty good precautions to see to it that he's able to escape after he does his thing, after his shooting. And he has no interest in being caught.
0: He left this tarot card with the words, "Dear policeman, I am God."
1: Uh-huh.
0: And so, you know, as you're doing a profile, if you get something like that, and by the way, I should say that the police chief there was pretty angry about that. And I know that a lot of times they don't like to reveal all the details of a crime so that if you actually do get a suspect, you can confirm something the general public doesn't know. And
1: correct.
0: Is that right?
1: Yes, that would be a reason for not revealing a detail.
0: Any other?
1: Well, that's the best one. I think that the Washington Post had a pretty good explanation today for why the police chief might have been so angry about it, because recall that they already told the public that they found a shell casing.
0: Right.
1: And as we've all seen this past summer with the spate of child abductions, and a number of the suspects were identified and apprehended as a result of the media saturation to the public and the public turning them in. So one has to say, well, why would the chief be so upset? Because somebody's going to go, well, hey, wait a minute, that sounds like my brother. He's into tarot cards and he missed work today to stay home and clean his guns. So one would have to say, why is he so upset about this? Well, one reason that I believe the Washington Post explained was that there's a possibility that the killer also left the message and don't tell the public about this. Now, I don't know if that's confirmed or not. But my take on the tarot card thing is this.
0: Don't tell the public about this.
1: Yeah, don't tell the public about it. That's a possibility. I'm not saying I buy it or not.
0: So then, in releasing this information then, would... I'm not sure I quite get this. In other words, why would he not want the public told about it? And then what would be the reason for telling the public about it? Just to enrage him into doing something else?
1: Well, apparently, it's my understanding that a Montgomery County employee of some kind, which could be anybody from someone on the police department to someone in the lab to a secretary typing a report, leaked the tarot card information.
0: Oh.
1: And what the Washington Post speculated that the chief was so angry about it because there were also instructions, don't let the public know about this. Now, I agree with you. What possible reason would the killer have for that? This is not someone who's trying to keep, he's certainly trying to keep his identity a secret.
0: Do you have that on any authority, Candace?
1: No, just what I heard this morning on the radio, and then it was based off a Washington Post story.
0: Okay.
1: And it doesn't make sense to me. It doesn't make sense to me at all. My take on the tarot card is, I don't know if this guy is into mysticism or any of that. He puts the death card down and he says, I am God.
0: I am God.
1: He does not really think that he is God in terms of, he is not delusional. He is not, I don't believe he is suffering from a severe mental illness such as a type of schizophrenia.
0: Oh, really?
1: No, I do not think so at all. Which would people sometimes actually believe that they are God or that God is talking to them and God is telling them to kill people.
0: Then you perhaps must mean, let me guess, that with respect to the police and his abilities to elude them and to continue doing what he's doing, he is God?
1: He is acting in a God. He is involved in God-like behavior. He is deciding who lives and who dies, and he is in charge. And that's how I took his statement to mean, I am God, I'm in charge, I'm the one taking life or allowing someone to live. It's me, not you, and you can't stop me. That's how I took the tarot card message. I could be wrong. That's just simply my impression. But I was a psychiatric nurse for 10 years. I worked with people that do suffer from mental illness, and sometimes people would claim that they or believe that God was talking to them. It's extremely rare, extremely rare. I mean, I was in the field for 10 years in maximum security. Never came across anyone that actually believed that they really were God. And here's the deal, Art. When someone is severely mentally ill, and that is a severe mental illness, to actually believe that you are God,
0: yes,
1: or that you are hearing voices,
0: yes,
1: generally speaking, when people suffering from that kind of condition commit a crime, they're caught within days because their thinking is very, very disorganized.
0: So they make mistakes.
1: Their crime is disorganized, exactly. They make mistakes, they leave evidence, and they're caught within a couple of days. That is not the case with this man. This man is not mentally ill. He is very much in control of himself. He is doing exactly what he wants to do, how he wants to do it, and he's getting away with it.
0: Any idea what could push somebody to something like this? I mean, this is so far off the cliff, Candace.
1: Well, the method and the style is not something we have seen. It's certainly not something I've ever seen. When I was a teenager in the 60s and 70s, we periodically saw someone climb a clock tower or walk into a McDonald's and just take everybody out that they could.
0: Precisely.
1: And they knew the minute that they went in that clock tower or the minute they pulled that first trigger in the McDonald's, they were gone. That it was a suicidal act as well as homicidal.
0: Indeed.
1: That is not what's going on here.
0: Mm-mm.
1: However, what we do see in cases of people that you don't wake up one morning when everything's fine and go, I think I'll go kill some people today.
0: Yeah, exactly.
1: There's always a precipitating event, and it's usually the proverbial straw that broke the proverbial camel's back. And something happened in this man's life that he just, I refuse to use the word snapped. He didn't snap, but this has been building, the tensions have been building, and something pushed him over the edge.
0: Yeah, snapped is a good word to be used in the courtroom, right?
1: Right, right.
0: Yeah, yeah.
1: I don't want to use that. He finally got to a point where he said, all right, I'm in charge now. I'm taking charge. I'm going to make people pay. Can't they see how worthy I am? I think, you know, that police say there's no motive. Well, the motive's not apparent, but there is a motive. The most significant thing about this series of killings to me is not what's in it for him. It's not about the killing. It's about the sniping. Let's look at sniping for your listeners that may not know much about it. There's a lot more to it than looking down the scope of a rifle and pulling a trigger. Yes, that's sniping if you're far away from your target. But there is the stalking, the stealth maneuvers that need to be put to be employed for the shooter to get into position. Real trained snipers with the military can sometimes take not only hours, but days, crawling on their stomach slowly in a ghillie suit, it's called, to slowly get upon their target and not be noticed. Take their shot when it's safe. Kill no one else but their target, and then it's not over. Then they have to get away undetected.
0: Mm-hmm.
1: And that is what this is all about, I think, for this man, for this killer. It's about the sniping. He is showing the world he's the best.
0: Is this a trained, perhaps military-trained sniper?
1: Quite possibly military or law enforcement trained. I'm not saying he was in the military as a sniper or was in law enforcement as a sniper. He might have been. I think he might have been kicked out. Or he wanted to be, and he didn't make it. He may be self-taught.
0: Are they looking at that? Are they looking at that, Candace?
1: Well, I'm not privy to the investigation, but
0: Could they not be looking at it? In other words, is there any way you can imagine they wouldn't look at what you just talked about?
1: No, I can't, because based on one of the things about profiling, one of the things that it's useful for is developing leads. if we've got this behavior, then we can deduct from this behavior that we might have this kind of person motivated by this kind of need or whatever. Then what can we say about that? Well, he might be former military. He might be former police. He might be a reject. He might be a wannabe. Let's look at everybody that's applied to state, local, and federal police. Let's look at everybody that's in state, local, and federal police, applied to SWAT, and didn't make things like that.
2: Sure. Wow. That's a big field.
1: It's a big field.
2: It's a chilling thought, but... you know, I'm going to stick with your he, because you're really sure this is a he?
1: Art?
2: And if you're sure of that, why? Is it because of all history regarding serial killers, or what?
1: It, very much so. More than anything else, it's historical. Of course, yesterday, the only serial killer, women serial killer, that was motivated by anger and a lot of negative reasons why she killed her victims was executed yesterday at her own request in Florida. Women do become serial killers, usually for profit. They'll marry a rich guy, poison him, he dies, they get the insurance, marry another rich guy, he dies, they get the insurance.
2: The black widow thing.
1: Yeah, nice work if you can get it, ladies. But that's generally what women do when they kill. Or the angel of mercy, the nurses that we see. There has never been a case of a woman doing what this offender is doing. And a sniper rifle is not a woman's choice of weapon when she does kill.
2: Right.
1: And so for those reasons, I'm saying if this is a woman, I'll hang up my profiling hat.
2: You said you'd eat the book.
1: And that too.
2: You know, it is kind of a chilling thought, but it occurred to me just before the show, and this is the one thing I said to you before the show, just before we got on the air, that this person, there's a high likelihood this person is listening to you right now.
1: Yes.
2: Really a high likelihood.
1: Mm-hmm.
2: Both in terms of some of the material covered on this program, the fact that you're here, the fact that it was announced that you'd be here talking about him tonight. Mm-hmm. Anything you would say to this person? I mean, given the opportunity, I saw the politician, NBC was showing how the politicians apparently were instructed by some authority to call this guy a coward.
1: Oh, my goodness.
2: Yeah. And then you know, the authority said, well, the children are safe, and then he went and killed a child.
1: Right.
2: And then they said, well, then they were geographically profiling him, so then he began to move around. And this is not your average serial killer. This one's several steps above.
1: Exactly. He's very smart.
2: So if you were to say anything to him, what would that be?
1: Please stop. Please stop. Don't kill anyone else. You've made your point. You have made your point. I wouldn't ask him to turn himself in because I don't believe he would, just because I asked. But please don't kill anyone else. You've made your point.
2: And his point is he can do it at will. He can essentially be God, giving and taking, or taking life when he wishes, the instant he wishes, without being caught.
1: Very good at it. He picks a target. He only kills that target.
2: And that's the totality of the message?
1: Well, that's my interpretation of it.
2: Yes.
1: When and if there's ever an opportunity to talk with him, perhaps he'll be able to enlighten us more. He may not even be in touch with why he's doing this. I suspect to a degree he is. Do we all know why we do everything we do, especially something of this magnitude?
2: Yeah, I guess not.
1: Right.
2: Hold on, Candace. Yeah, he left a message, in a way, because somebody, one of the politicians, also covered by NBC, essentially asked on the air, why would anybody do this? Wanting an answer, obviously.

0: very little point in fearing what you cannot control. And yet, people still do. And that means something. We'll talk about that in a moment.
1: To reach Art Bell in the Kingdom of Nye, from west of the Rockies, dial 1-800-618-8255. 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
0: Candace DeLong was one of the FBI's finest. No question about it. Field profiler. She worked on a serial killer case, a very famous serial killer case, the Unabomber in Montana. So she's the one to have on the air right now, and she's on the air right now. And Chairman Mao said, the political power flows from the barrel of a gun. Now, having said everything we've said about the profile of this person, if it's a serial killer of the sort you're describing, there is one more thing to consider, and it's this. This is terrorism, certainly, you know, at its finest. I mean, it is terror.
2: Domestic terrorism, for sure.
0: Well.
2: Of a personal nature?
0: Maybe. The government yesterday, somebody made an inquiry of somebody high up. Are they sure this is not a foreign terrorist action? Oh. And they said, well, no, we're not sure. Are you?
2: Well, I'm not sure, but that would surprise me. And if it is, I think it would turn out to be some lone wolf kind of renegade guy doing it. Let me tell you why I say
0: that. Another, like, American Taliban wannabe?
2: Kind of like that. If you're a terrorist, why would you pick targets one person at a time? It's so not what terrorists do. They want the highest body count they can get for one act, one bomb. This just doesn't make sense that this would be a foreign some foreign terrorist who's being guided to do this or directed to do this from a foreign source. Now, like I said, that wouldn't rule out some renegade terrorist wannabe, but that's real far down on my list.
0: Gotcha. All right, then, back to profiling. What about the victims so far? Now, profiling, I would imagine, in a case like this, would also certainly attempt to extend to the victims as well. Do you see any commonality? Is there anything at all linking the victims? I guess you always try to look for that, right?
2: Right, try to look for that. It doesn't seem to be anything linking them. It almost seems to me like the killer is making sure that he has a crossbreed of victims. He has both genders. He has a variety of races. He's Caucasian, Hispanic, Black, to my knowledge. And he has youthful. You know, he's got the 13-year-old, and he's got young adults, and he has middle-aged people. It almost seems like he's going overboard to say, I can get anyone, which would also go along with his godlike behavior. If we're all God's children, then he can kill any of us, men, women, and children.
0: But isn't that like the central core tenet of terrorism itself, that you can be randomly picked off? And I understand that the magnitude of the crime is not what you'd expect of people who knocked down buildings in New York and killed thousands, but still, it sure is terrorism, and I just can't even imagine what's going through the minds of people and families with children in school in Virginia and Maryland, D.C., in that area.
2: Mm-hmm.
0: Did you know there was a... And I can't remember whether it was NYPD Blue or one of those shows that depicted exactly this in a drama.
2: No, I didn't know that. NYPD Blue is my favorite show, too.
0: It might not have been. It might have been. I'll tell you what it was. It was Homicide, Life on the Street.
2: Life on the Streets, okay.
0: That's right, which, by the way, is a pretty good series. Do you like that?
2: Oh, very much so.
0: Yeah, excellent series. And Homicide, right? Life on the Street, yeah. That's right. My wife just reminded me. And it was exactly this. It turned out, I believe, there were two snipers that were essentially having this godforsaken contest. And you were right about one thing. Even in that, the idea was get the target, do it efficiently, get away, and they were having this contest.
2: Hmm.
0: And this ran, I don't know, not even weeks ago.
2: That's interesting. I didn't know that. I'll tell you what, I would go for that scenario before I'd go for a foreign terrorist doing this.
0: There's even been a suggestion that there may be not one, but two.
2: Yes, for days, that was the report. Now, I am not privy to inside information. People think I am, and they go, yeah, right, you know, you're a retired agent. People are talking to you.
0: You probably have people you can talk to.
2: Well, actually, they're not. They'd be in violation of the law if they were to tell me anything. And if I were to use it, well, I'd be exposing them, wouldn't I? So that's certainly not something I would do. And I don't have the information. However, when a crime like this happens, a very high media case, high profile, there's not a lot of accurate information out there, and you're getting a lot of reports coming in. We don't even know for sure about the white van. Someone says they saw this white panel truck speeding.
0: Actually, they're beginning to rule that out tonight. They're saying that they actually believe they've interviewed the person who was in that
2: vehicle. From last night, right.
0: And they received, I guess, a good report, a good reason for his having been there and all the rest of it. So
2: from last night.
0: Yeah.
2: But from last week, they have a report that they're looking for a white kind of delivery truck that had two people in it. Okay, here's the deal with that. If that is valid information, and if that was the killer, and there were two people in that truck, that very much changes a lot of things. For one thing, and I've been saying this for a week on TV when I do commentary, if there's two people involved in this, it's probably they're on the more youthful side, less than 25, and it probably is something like what you just described, target practice. Some kind of competition, a thrill killing between a couple of guys. However, I'm not willing to say that that's what's going on, that's unconfirmed that it was two people. And frankly, at this point, with what has happened just the last Monday and last night, I'm really leaning toward this is one person.
0: Mm-hmm. You enjoined him to stop doing this at the bottom of the hour, but how likely is it that he'll take this to the end game? Serial killers can either go on a spree and do this for a while, then stop, maybe never do it again, or lay off for a period of time and then start up again in another city or another place or even the same place.
2: Yes.
0: Or he could accelerate this thing that's going on to the end game and see how far he can take it. In other words, begin killing more and faster. What are the possibilities?
2: Well, they're endless. It can be any one of those things.
0: How about
2: the Unabomber?
0: Probabilities.
2: Probabilities. The probability, I think, is that he is not going to stop for a while yet. Initially, when this started last week, there was this bomb. There was a bombardment. The greatest intensity of the murder spree was last week.
0: Mm-hmm.
2: Five people in 36 hours or something, a very short amount of time.
0: Right.
2: Then it slowed down. One of the things that we have seen in some other types of serial killers, not shooters, there's no sexual motivation. There's nothing going on sexually between this killer and his victims. That's
0: right.
2: Obvious. But in other types of killings and killing sprees, what we see is initially a lot of victims, and then it slows down. And it's almost like, imagine that you're very, very angry with someone. And if you're prone to violence, and you're going to lose control and wail on them.
0: In other words, you begin to satiate yourself.
2: Yes. You know, you start to calm down. There's an expenditure of energy and anger, and it's gone. You're spent.
0: Yeah.
2: It's not to say his issues are resolved. The reason that he's killing in the first place has not gone away, and he's proven that by the shootings Friday afternoon, Monday morning, the 13-year-old boy, and then last night. But he has slowed down. This is not to say he might not pick up over the weekend. The Unabomber maimed and killed for 9 years and then went dormant for 5. Now, he went dormant because he was seen placing a bomb, and that's when the composite came out. So there was a reason why he went underground.
0: But we knew more. We knew more about him than we know about this killer. We knew that the Unabomber was killing technological types, right?
2: We knew later in the Unabomber's career, and the reason we knew is he was communicating with the press.
0: Right. Right. Not a word so far, except this, dear policeman, I'm God.
2: Mm-hmm. I would not be surprised if this individual does reach out and either communicate with the police or the press.
0: Really?
2: To try to explain why he's doing what he's doing.
0: Really? Okay.
2: It wouldn't surprise me.
0: Okay. Earlier tonight, one of the politicians on NBC they were interviewing said something about, I hope to God one day we understand why this is happening. It's almost like it was an invitation from the authorities investigating this, putting words into a mouth that will be seen moving on TV, to try and communicate some sort of what's this all about type deal.
2: Mm-hmm. It could be that, and it also simply could be this particular individual expressing his consternation at why someone would do such a thing. Most of us cannot relate to this kind of activity. So we say, why would someone do this? How could someone do this? Et cetera, et cetera. He has very good reasons for why he's doing what he's doing. And he's not insane. And his reasons, when they are explained, you'll listen to him and you'll go, okay, I understand why you did it. You may not agree with it. Certainly, I'm sure you don't.
0: But there'll be a motive there.
2: There'll be a motive, a clearly understandable motive. It won't be because spaceships are drying up his blood and he had to kill the aliens. It won't be that.
0: Mm-hmm. In a lot of cases like this, we picture, I guess, a lone, middle-aged, white guy, maybe still living at home with mommy, that kind of thing.
2: Yeah. Kind of the boilerplate profile, huh?
0: Is that a boilerplate profile?
2: The loner, loser loner profile seems to have floated to the surface so much in the last 10 years, it's almost become a joke among the public. I'm not exactly willing to say that's what's going on with this guy. Yeah, the loner part for sure. Do I think this guy's a married man with a family? No, I don't.
0: Well, a lot of times, in fact, almost always, and it is almost a joke, you know, when they finally do catch somebody like this, they always go to the neighbors of the person, and the neighbors are always on TV saying, oh, but he was such a nice,
2: quiet
0: young man.
2: Yeah, operative word here, quiet.
0: Yeah.
2: People that do these kinds of things generally are not the same kind of individual that if they have a beef with you, will deal with you in a straightforward, direct manner, work it out, and then let it go. They hold grudges. And they don't, it would be called in the mental health circles, maladaptive coping mechanisms. You know, if you can't cope with something and you're gonna, you know, you're maladaptive in the way you do, you might throw something, break a glass, hit somebody that you're angry with, or shoot someone.
0: What are the odds he'll be caught?
2: Well, this is a very, very difficult crime to solve. If I would imagine, if he gets caught, it may be because he makes a mistake. It could be because he's going to be actually seen doing something that he's doing,
0: mm-hmm.
2: or someone that's paying attention to the media is going to go, you know, this. I think the person that's doing this could be
0: so and so.
2: So and so, and if that's the case, then they may pick up a phone. Now, I'm aware of cases of over the years I've worked with people that knew a family member was involved in unspeakable acts and did not report them.
0: Unabomber case, right?
2: Yes, well, Dave reported his brother.
0: Yes,
2: Dave had concerns,
0: exactly.
2: But Dave is a different kind of guy.
0: Yeah, but right now this is so incredibly high profile, top of every newscast,
2: mm-hmm.
0: that the FBI must be getting flooded with, you know, I had a brother who was in the military, and boy, he's got a bad temper, and I haven't seen him in years, and I got a feeling.
2: Can be sure of that.
0: How in God's name do they filter through all of this?
2: Very difficult. I've been on a number of hotlines over the years. Starting, my first one was the Tylenol murders back in 1981.
0: I remember.
2: And my last one was the Unabomber investigation. And people do turn in their weird brothers and their ex-husband that has missed an alimony payment.
0: Yeah.
2: One of the ways investigators sort out the reliable from the unreliable, or the helpful from the not helpful, is if you have information that you may be helpful or you have a feeling, you know, you call the hotline and you give them your name, address, phone number, how they can get in touch with you, and what your information is. If you're not willing to do that, they're not going to be taking your call too seriously because they can't. They have to move on to reliable information.
0: Okay, what I'm about to tell you may be now irrelevant because he's widened the geographic circle so much. But a fellow called last night from Los Angeles, and he said, you know, down in South Central, the police have a really interesting deployment. They've got microphones placed around South Central, and when there's a shot, a gunshot, they're actually able to triangulate with sound.
2: That's interesting.
0: Isn't it? On where the shot came from. Now, I got an email today that said, dear, a person calling in about the use of the technology to triangulate the sniper's position is right. The U.S. Army has, or maybe had, a mobile version of the system because we used it in Kosovo to locate sniper fire and call in artillery strikes on the sniper's position. Had you heard anything about this, or could this...
2: No, that's absolutely fascinating, and I know nothing about it, but I'm going to learn more.
0: Okay. That's exactly how it hit me yesterday. Gee, isn't that interesting? So, from your point of view, then, we can probably expect more? He's not done?
2: I think that's very much a possibility. I would not, certainly would not... be so naive as to say, I think he's done. I would have no reason to say that. I hope that he is, but I have no reason to say that. And I wouldn't presume to think that he is.
0: Are we historically creating more of these monsters now than we historically have done?
2: Well, here's the deal, Art. There's so reporting on everything is so much more intense than it ever has been in the past. We have something now we never had before. We have four competing 24/7 cable news networks.
0: Right.
2: And you watch cable enough to know they get a story, it's like a pit bull with a bone.
0: That's right.
2: They don't let go of it. And so stories that used to be regional, such as Samantha Runyon, the little girl taken off her porch, 5 years ago that would have been a regional story. It might have been a national story when her body was found. This time, because of all the cable news, 1 hour after that girl was kidnapped, people in Washington and New York know what happened, her picture, and any other details about it. And that's great because it resulted in her offender being identified and apprehended very quickly. So in answer to your question, are we creating more monsters? I don't think we're creating any more monsters relative to the population. We're just getting more information on them. For example, for the last 15 to 20 years that the Department of Justice has been keeping statistics on stranger abduction and murders of children,
0: yes.
2: Even though the population has gone up 30 or 40% in the last, well, I don't know if it's gone up 40%, but it's gone up a good 25 or 35% since 1980,
0: mm-hmm.
2: The number of children being abducted by strangers and murdered has not gone up, but reporting of it has gone up. So you're always going to have people in society who have issues, who have problems, who are misfits, and are monsters, whatever you want to call them. But because of our TV, our cable, our news media, it's called infotainment now, and we're just much, much more aware of it.
0: Infotainment. Yeah, I guess it is that, isn't it? I really want to give you a chance. Your book is Special Agent, My Life on the Front Lines as a Woman in the FBI, and we did, I think, two full shows with you, and so I feel so fortunate. Is there any chance, Candace, that they would call you back or solicit your opinion on this?
2: Highly unlikely, and I'll tell you why. There are a lot of really fine, talented people still employed.
0: Mm-hmm.
2: And it's their turn to step up to the plate. And they have no interest in calling back former profilers. They all want to be do their job and show what they can do, and they'll do fine.
0: Will they?
2: I have faith in them.
0: You know, that's the question, and it's not that I don't have faith in them. It's just that he seems to have really taken care and really be taking care not to get caught. So This is going to be a tough one, and profiling a wisp of wind is not an easy job, is it?
2: No, it isn't. And people need to not expect too much. Profiling never put anyone on death row.
0: Candace, we've got to go.
2: Okay.
0: Thank you and good night.
2: You're welcome, Mark.
0: Candace DeLong, former FBI profiler.

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the high desert at the great American Southwest. I bid you all good evening, good morning, good afternoon, wherever you may be in the world's time zones, prolific and very well covered by this program, Coast to Coast AM. I'm Art Bell. God, it's great to be with you. I'm getting about, you know, a million emails like the one I'm about to read, so I'll just read it and then try to answer it. Hi, Art. I cannot even begin to tell you how much I enjoy the show. I do, however, miss you. Are you only doing Sunday nights? Why? I thought you were doing the whole weekend. I listened to the Malachi Martin tape in which you expressed your true love of broadcasting, so I'm confused. What happened? Why aren't you on the show more? Thanks for enlightening me, which I'm sure you will, Leah, a devoted fan. Okay, well, it's really pretty simple. I am now 60 years of age, 60 years young, and I've done about, well, I've done all my life of broadcasting. I love broadcasting. Huh. Baby, it's in my blood. Radio is simply in my blood. Be a lot of blood talked about next hour with Tess Gerritsen, incidentally. But it's in my blood. And if I'm not here, then I'm on ham radio, as most of you know by now. And I simply decided, you know, I did do weekends, as you know, for a year. And I decided, well, that's not really giving me the break because I, you know, I look, if you do a talk program, you have got to live that program. You virtually have to live the program. And that means day and night. You're preparing for it if you're not doing it. Frankly, doing it is the easy part of it. And a good talk show host makes it sound very easy. Well, it's not. It takes a lot of preparation. In the old days, I went out and got all the guests. I pre-interviewed all the guests and did everything else. So 20 years of that is a lot, and I decided I wanted to spend a little time with my beautiful wife, who for 20 years, you know, supported me. And so that's what I'm doing. And I'm only doing two Sundays a month. To be specific, the third and fourth Sundays of the month. Now, one exception to that will occur this month. I will be doing the yearly prediction show. And on that score, I want to urge those of you who call me to make predictions during those couple of days that I regard this very seriously. We number the predictions for the year coming. We review the predictions made for the year past. And we do this in a very serious manner, and I expect you to treat it seriously. I want you to think very hard about the prediction you're making, not just something you're pulling out of your navel in order to call a talk show and get on the air, but a really thought-out prediction, whatever it may be. Now, I'll be doing those prediction shows, it seems to me, let me look, on the 30th and the 31st. And then they're numbered, sealed in the Bell Family Vault until the following year. So please think hard about it. Now, the Bell family is all fine. All five kitty cats are great. Sadly, though, Tower is not. Tower, our bird, has expired. Tower expired because Tower lived in a house with five cats. And our cat, Yeti, made a jump that was unnatural. Now, our cats don't have front claws because, you know, they're all inside cats all the time. And if you let them out, coyotes get them. So to save the furniture and all for a million other reasons, we do. I'll get emails, I know. They don't have claws in the front. Nevertheless, Tower had learned to fly from Tower's cage all the way around the room, circumnavigating the room perfectly at a high altitude, and then landing back on the cage as exercise. Well, incredibly, beyond all reason, Yeti, who had been lusting after Tower for, forever, since Tower came in the house, actually made a jump from the floor to at least 7 feet in the air, snatched Tower out of mid-flight, and then ran into the living room with Tower in the mouth. And we, of course, Ramona was chasing after Yeti, throwing things at him, unclamped his little jaws and
pulled Tower from what seemed like a sure death. Well, Tower lingered for about a day and then passed on from internal wounds. So rest in peace, Tower. He was a good bird, and we did give him, or her, well, we didn't ever really know, 6 months of life that otherwise Tower would not have had, but it was very sad indeed. And Yeti, I mean, these are instinctual things in a cat. You know, a cat wants a bird. That jump, nevertheless, was unbelievable. Mid-flight, I mean, really fast, too. So how he could have done that so accurately, we have no idea. Yeti, of course, is proud. He is so proud of himself. It was like the other cats made way when he walked. He didn't just walk. He strutted. It's like, did you see what I just did? Did you see it? It was the ultimate. I am the king. And that's the way he acted and still is to some degree acting. It's like all other cats are now lesser. I did what all of you dreamed of doing and were unable to do, and I did it in midair. A football analogy would be the pass caught and the toes coming down just a quarter of an inch inside. You know, that kind of jump. I mean, it was incredible. So yet he's still strutting around like he owns the place. The other cats are showing respect. They actually move away when he comes by. All right, the webcam photo tonight is of my mom, myself and my mom. She was just here, is back in North Carolina now, but there she is. That's my ma, now in her 80s. Looks better than I do. And I, of course, want to plug smeter.net. It's a secret way you can sort of listen in to the shenanigans that we indulge on amateur ham radio. And we're going to be talking a little bit about ham radio tonight because I've got a couple things I want to say. So anyway, that's a webcam shot tonight. My mom and smeter.net, the secret place to listen, www.smeter.net, not .com. I got so many emails, I couldn't find it. .com. It's not .com. It's www.smeter.net. And then you'll find the prompt receiver and other receivers. Soon going to have one back in Tennessee. So you can listen to hams back east. Many emails about this, like this. Art, I heard the rebroadcast, the Madman Markham rebroadcast, and his time machine. Does anybody know what happened because of him? What became of him? I have no idea. I've not heard from Madman. And in addition, I have not heard from Dr. David Anderson. He was another time travel expert, a real expert in the field. And I'll tell you something. It's been years now, and he's just gone. For God's sakes, Dr. Anderson, if you're out there somewhere in our time, get hold of me, buddy, and we'll get you on the air. Same with Madman Markham. Love to have a follow-up, as would the rest of the audience, but both of the men who were really involved in time travel are, for all intents and purposes, gone. Draw your own conclusions. A quick look at the usually, and not to be disappointing, depressing national news. Bush asserts U.S. is winning the Iraq War. That's the first story. President Bush asserted Sunday that the United States is winning the war in Iraq, and he issued a plea to Americans divided by doubt, do not give in to despair, and do not give up on this fight for freedom. In a primetime address, he said all this and more. Second story in the national news is, analysis, Bush drops rosy Iraq scenario. No more rosy scenarios after watching his credibility and approval ratings crumble over the course of 2005. The president completed a rhetorical shift Sunday night by abandoning his everything's okay pitch to Americans and coming clean. He was wrong about the rationale for going to war in Iraq. He underestimated the dangers. The country has suffered terrible loss, and the bad news is not over. Even with his high-profile display of candor, a step anxious Republican leaders have been demanding for weeks, Bush remained unyielding.
Mexico's President Vicente Fox stepped up his attacks on the United States' plan to build a fence along the southern border on Sunday, saying it was, quote, shameful for us. A shameful initiative for democracy. He said barriers between nations belong to the last century and had been torn down by popular uprisings, referring to the fall of the Berlin Wall in 1989. Build not a fence to keep our people out. The movie Kong made about $50 million in its debut, doing very well. People like monsters. And, of course, I watched with a big smile on my face while our San Diego Chargers ruined an undefeated season for the Colts. Score 26-17. It was a glorious game to observe. Absolutely glorious. All right, we'll get to the rest of the news, as Paul would say, in a moment. I wonder how many of you remember the last show I did with Major Ed Dames. It was the last Sunday program that I did. And in that program, Ed came up with a brilliant idea to assassinate a top elk head leader by causing a bomb near him to go off. Well, it may not be the same exact target, or maybe it was. Who knows what Ed had us working on subconsciously, but I did flinch a little bit when I read the following story from CNN at CNN.com, titled, Al-Qaeda Number 3 Dead, But How? Witnesses say missile strike. Pakistani officials dispute the claim. Pakistani officials have indeed confirmed the death of a top Al-Qaeda official, looks like Abu Hamza Rabia. But witnesses and officials give very conflicting stories of how he died without elaborating. The Pakistani president said on Saturday he was 200% certain that Rabia, the operations chief of Al-Qaeda, the terrorist network, was indeed killed Wednesday. He was killed north of the border town of Marim Shah. Now, other Pakistani officials also confirmed the death, but said he died during an explosion at a home in the northern tribal area, of Pakistan near the idea to assassinate a top Al-Qaeda leader by causing a bomb near him to go off. Well, it may not be the same exact target, or maybe it was. Who knows what Ed had us working on subconsciously, but I did flinch a little bit when I read the following story from CNN at CNN.com, titled, Al-Qaeda Number 3 Dead, But How? Witnesses say missile strike. Pakistani officials dispute the claim. Pakistani officials have indeed confirmed the death of a top Al-Qaeda official, looks like Abu Hamza Rabia, but witnesses and officials give very conflicting stories of how he died without elaborating. The Pakistani president said on Saturday he was 200% certain that Rabia, the operations chief of Al-Qaeda, the terrorist network, was indeed killed Wednesday. He was killed north of the border town of Marim Shah. Now, other Pakistani officials also confirmed the death, but said he died during

Zarabia, but witnesses and officials give very conflicting stories of how he died without elaborating. The Pakistani president said on Saturday he was 200% certain that Rabia, the operations chief of Al-Qaeda, the terrorist network, was indeed killed Wednesday. He was killed north of the border town of Marim Shah. Now, other Pakistani officials also confirmed the death, but said he died during an explosion at a home in the northern tribal area, in a northern tribal area of Pakistan near the Afghan border. A Pakistani information minister, Sheikh Ramad Ahmad, told CNN that Rabia apparently died while working with explosives. Now, I'm not saying that's a hit in every form, but maybe. All right. The Earth's magnetic pole is drifting very quickly. Now, this is back in the news again heavily. The Earth's magnetic pole, in fact, is drifting away from North America so quickly now that it might end up in Siberia in 50 years, according to scientists. The shift could mean that Alaska will lose its northern lights, auroras, might even be more visible in areas of Siberia and Europe. The magnetic poles are different from geographic poles. The surface points marking the axis of the Earth's rotation, magnetic poles, are known to migrate and occasionally even swap places. This may be part of a normal oscillation, and eventually it may migrate right on back toward Canada, but it may not. It may flip completely, and we may be in the middle of something right now. In fact, let me stick my neck out. We really are in the middle of something big right now. It's happening. If you care to step back and look at what's happening around the world and on our Earth right now, there is no question about it. One of the effects of the magnetic movement would be occurring on shortwave radio. Here's an article, interesting article. What effect will all this have on radio propagation? Well, it's clear the regions for best VHF auroral propagation will move as the magnetic North Pole drifts. I'm not clear on how this would affect the United Kingdom, obviously written in that area, but some people speculate the drift of the magnetic pole into Siberia would increase visible auroras in parts of Europe. If the Earth's magnetic field collapsed during a flipover, we might see increases in incoming cosmic rays and particles in the solar wind, because, of course, a magnetic field protects us against all of that, which would normally be deflected by the Earth's magnetic field. This may well affect the ionosphere. Could we see increased ionospheric propagation at, say, 50, even 70 megahertz? Who knows? But one thing's for certain. We live in interesting times. That's from Ham, M5AKA, and he's sure right about that. We live in very interesting times. I work a band called 75 and 80 meters, 3.5 to 4 megahertz. Now, I must tell you that unprecedented things are occurring. At this point, when the sun goes down at night, those people that we've been able to reliably hear at 100, 200, 300, 400 miles away, they're gone. And propagation is gone. Now, is this the result of the shifting Earth magnetic field, Earth's magnetic, I don't know. But I can tell you we are in the middle of a big sea change in almost every aspect of what's going on in the world. I called it the quickening. And I maintain that what I wrote then is now manifestly becoming the truth. Since I only have a couple of Sundays a month, I've got a lot for you. Siberia is melting. It's part of it. A peat bog in western Siberia, about the size of France and Germany, began melting 3 or 4 years ago and will spark an irreversible ecological landslide and unleash billions of tons of methane gases. This is potentially awful. The New Scientist, very honorable, reliable, a New Scientist reported in August. A Russian researcher visited the region, which has warmed faster than anywhere else on our planet. Temperatures

increased 3 degrees Celsius in the past 40 years. Now, bear in mind, this ecological area is existing on a very, very tiny temperature gradient. In other words, a very few degrees rise, and you begin to get a very great deal of melting. And so already we've got a 3 degrees Celsius rise in the last 40 years alone. The findings followed a June report that said thousands of lakes in Siberia's east have dried up over 30 years. And if that's not enough, it may be the latest evidence of global warming. Polar bears are now drowning. Drowning. Scientists, for the first time, have documented multiple deaths of polar bears off Alaska, where they likely drowned after swimming very long distances in the ocean amid the melting of the Arctic ice shelf. The bears, you see, spend most of their time hunting and raising their young on ice floes. But as it gets warmer, the ice floes are melting. In a quarter century of aerial surveys of the Alaskan coastline before 2004, researchers from the U.S. Mineral Management Service said they typically spot a lone polar bear, perhaps swimming in the ocean far from ice, once perhaps every 2 years. Polar bear drownings were so rare that they've never been documented in the surveys previously. But in September of 2004, when the polar ice cap had retreated a record 160 miles north of the northern coast of Alaska, researchers counted 10 polar bears swimming as far as 60 miles offshore. Polar bears can swim long distances, but have evolved to mainly swim between sheets of ice, if they're there. The researchers returned to the vicinity a few days after a fierce storm. They found 4 dead bears floating in the water. Extrapolation of survey data suggests that on the order of 40 bears may have been swimming, and that many of those, of course, drowned as a result of rough seas caused by high winds. So, there you have it. All the while, our ocean currents, the ones that give Western Europe the relatively balmy weather, are beginning to stutter. I'm sure you've seen the headline, perhaps, on Drudge the last few days, and the fear is they may halt, as in the coming global superstorm, or the day after tomorrow, the movie that was based in part on that. And, of course, we wrote that as well some time ago, and it sadly would appear to be coming true. So what we have going on in front of us is a shift, a basic, profound shift in all the ecology around us, every part of the Earth, its climate, its environment, it's changing. The ionosphere is changing. The Earth's magnetic north is changing. Indeed, the Chinese were correct. We are perhaps blessed or cursed to be living in very, very interesting times. Indeed, it may manifest in our lifetimes. We may see it all come together. And it feels like it's pretty soon now.

something inside that we need so much. The sight of a touch or the scent of a sound or the strength of an oak roots deep in the ground. The wonder of flowers to be covered and then to burst up through tarmac to the sun again. Or to fly to the sun without burning a wing. To lie in a meadow and hear the

0: All right, I want you all to listen very closely. The phone numbers we utilize on this special Sunday, one of two every month, are a little, just a little bit different, and here they are.
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0: Those are the doors. All you've got to do is walk through. I've got a little more news for you, and then we'll get right on down to it. The following is from Whitley Strieber's Unknown Country, but I assume it appeared elsewhere, certainly. Another asteroid headed our way. Yet another asteroid is heading our way, and it could hit us in 31 years. Will this one spell our doom, like an earlier one did for the dinosaurs? This one is called, I guess it's Apophis. Apophis, that looks right. After the ancient Egyptian spirit of evil and destruction, the asteroid is now aiming for Earth. In fact, it's being watched by astronomers all over the world, and it looks like it will hit a body of land. If it does, they may try to figure out how to deflect it or break it up in space. Most asteroids that hit the Earth land, of course, in the ocean, since oceans cover most of Earth. NASA says that an impact from Apophis, which could come in 2036, would release, this isn't bad, 100,000 times the energy of the nuclear bomb that was detonated over Hiroshima in World War II. No matter where it does hit, we would all be affected by the nuclear winter that would affect millions. We'd get effects, certainly, from dust particles being released into our atmosphere, and that probably would bring on nuclear winter. It's probably what killed off the dinosaurs and would do a job on us. Astronomers have tracked this rock ever since it was discovered in June, but it has only started worrying them now because they say the odds of it hitting Earth in 2029 are becoming very alarming. We don't have much time to lose. It will take many years to design, test, and build the technology we need to deflect the asteroid. Meteor expert Monica Grady says an impact by this rock could cause mass extinction, and we're overdue for the big one. So that'll give the next generation something to worry about a little bit, huh? There is a legacy of the tsunami out there, and it's not a good one. There's a Dead Sea. A dead zone, devoid of all life, has been discovered at the exact epicenter of last year's tsunami, 4 kilometers beneath the surface of the Indian Ocean. Scientists taking part in a worldwide marine survey made an 11-hour dive at the site 5 months after the disaster. They were shocked to find nary a sign of life around the epicenter, which opened up an 1,000-meter chasm on the ocean floor, a 1,000-meter chasm. Instead, there was nothing, nothing but eerie emptiness. The powerful lights of the scientist's submersible vehicle piercing through the darkness showed no trace of anything living. A scientist working at the on the Census of Marine Life Project, Ron O'Dor of Dalhousie University in Canada, said, quote, "You'd expect a site like this to be quickly recolonized, but it just hasn't happened. It's unprecedented." And speaking of unprecedented, that's the right word. I just got a quick fast blast from another ham operator, John, out there, who says, "Art, I have to disagree with the comment on the propagation on 80 meters. The band isn't dead. It's just fantastically long. Conditions to Europe, especially Scandinavia, have been fantastic." Well, yes, John, I understand that. But that's not been the nature of 75 and 80 meters since I've been licensed in 58 up and down through a few sun cycles. It is unprecedented that on a regular basis, as soon as the sun goes down, propagation for the short range completely disappears. And that's part of a pattern, John. of change that's occurring, whether it's to do with the Earth's magnetic field or some other ecological change, the sun cycle notwithstanding, I have never, ever seen anything like it in my life. And while it's great for talking to Europe, it's not so good for talking to your buds. And beyond the that relatively minor difference and change, I mean, it's not a big deal that we can't talk to our friends, but it is a big deal that it's changing like this, because I believe it has never done this before, and it's part of the larger change. It's just one small aspect that I'm able to observe as a radio person that I think points to what's going on, the bigger picture, that is to say, with our environmental changes. They're predicting another bad hurricane season, maybe even tragic hurricane season ahead. That shouldn't be a surprise for anybody. Storms are going to become more and more violent as time goes on. To the phones. Wildcard Line, you're on the air. Hi.
2: Hey, Art. How you doing?
0: Quite well, sir. Thank you.
2: I just want to jump right to the chase. I'm calling from the area of WABC in New Jersey.
0: Ha, 77 WABC. Yes, of course.
2: Yeah, no doubt. I got to tell you, Art, this is on the level. In around June or July, 03,
0: yes,
2: I was taking out the trash one night on a Sunday night. They pick up on Monday morning. I spotted a UFO above my neighbor's house, and that's how it appeared to me. I was setting the trash out with two other people. When I pointed the object out to them above the neighbor's roof, they both ran into the house and locked the door behind them. I was left out on the curb alone.
0: Hmm.
2: And, Art, I got to tell you, when I was looking at this thing, I was tracing it with my index finger, pointing at it. It was moving so slow and changing color. Gradually, I thought my eyes were playing games with me. You know?
0: All right. Are you able to give us a sense of the size of it compared to the house, for example?
2: Exactly. Well, here's the weird thing about it. As it was above my neighbor's house and just floating around, no noise at all, it appeared to be right above their chimney, yet at the same time, it seemed to be way off on the horizon towards New York City. I mean, the visual was it's here, but it's there. But at the same time, you know, the weirdest feeling was all time kind of stood still as I was looking at it.
0: Yes.
2: And it drifted across the street into the wood line, and I was staring at it as it was just so slightly, gradually changing color. And then in a blink of an eye, don't know what direction, it took off. It was gone with no trail of light behind it. Just zap, it's out of here.
0: Well, bud, we're sure they're here. Somebody's here.
2: Yeah. It was.
0: They're watching us. They're doing something. I wish I understood their motives. I wish I understood what they want from us, why they're watching us, what will come of it.
2: All right, it was just.
0: But all I can say is welcome to the club. I mean, millions and millions of us have seen these things. We know they're real. We just don't know what they're all about.
2: The strange thing about it was there was no sound except the sound of nighttime, 11 o'clock at night.
0: That's not strange. Thank you very much. What it is they've got a manner of propulsion that simply doesn't make noise. You know, everything we do here on Earth right now, propulsion-wise, makes noise. Takes engines, fuel, rockets, rotors, jet blast, propellers. All the things man does on Earth to move through the air make noise. If it's silent, there's a good bet it's not from here. East of the Rockies, you're on the air. Hi.
3: Yes, sir. If they are capable of attaining zero mass, just their light would be an accelerator, and they would be able to hover with just lights or accelerate to extreme speeds with lights and the zero mass.
0: Well, that might be true in space. I'm not sure about within the gravity of Earth.
3: Well, and in the neighborhood where they have zero mass on a craft, it could affect the neighborhood, including the time that the man talked about distortion.
0: Yeah, that's true. If it had zero mass, true enough.
3: But what I wish to talk about is all the large bodies in our solar system are not only departing from the solar system, but increasing in speed.
0: Yes.
3: And one of our space platforms is going out of our solar system and increasing in speed.
0: That's true.
3: I wonder if someone like Stephen Hawking.
0: Not only is that true, sir, but scientists are unable to explain why.
3: Well, and my question, is it feasible that as these particles go through the imperfect vacuum of space, that would drag on them. But what if, as it proceeds around the back of the planet or the space platform, that there's enough turbulence to annihilate antimatter or some phenomena of dark matter? We need some lessons on dark matter.
0: Yeah, I would probably opt for dark matter. I think scientists now believe, theoretical physicists believe, that dark matter is what is propelling objects away from each other. There's nothing else obvious. Otherwise, physics laws say that no matter how small it might be, the drag or friction of anything in its path would tend to slowly to slow an object like that down, not cause it to go faster. So you're right.
3: And the next time we have a vehicle that we want to send out of the solar system, we ought to send it 180 degrees in the opposite direction and see if it does the same thing.
0: Yeah, I agree. And my guess would be that it would. Thank you very much. There is something out there that is pushing on these objects, pushing hard enough to get them going faster, not slower, but faster, away from us. As all objects are slowly moving away from us, modern theoretical physicists believe firmly that ultimately our fate is to be alone, that other star systems, other planetary bodies are all moving away from us, so that the end, if Earth should, and man should be so lucky to live that long, the end would be a lonely, dark, cold existence. Man would go out of his house, if it could happen, should he live that long, and there would be nothing in the night sky, save perhaps our own moon, and by then it may have moved far enough away, too. West of the Rockies, you're on the air. Good morning.
4: Oh, how you doing?
0: Very well, sir.
4: Well, I wasn't talking exactly, or earlier, I wasn't talking about this, but I found out something about you guys were talking about the Vero chip earlier.
0: We were?
4: Well, not earlier today, but this was a couple days ago that somebody was talking about the Vero chip.
0: Okay.
4: And I found out that there was an emperor of Rome named Nero, and it's just kind of, and a lot of people think that that was like the beast back then when they were talking about Revelations. And it's just funny how it sounds exactly like the same thing of Vero meaning Nero. For buying and selling stuff.
0: And so you're referring, of course, to the Mark of the Beast.
4: Right.
0: Ah.
4: And it's just funny how the Vero chip name is sounds a lot like the emperor that they were thinking about was the Beast back then, and, you know, like 100 years
0: well,
4: after.
0: Well, let's try this out on you, sir. They say that eventually we shall all have to take the mark and
4: right.
0: perhaps have a chip in our implanted in ourselves to buy and sell things.
4: Right.
0: And without the chip, you cannot buy and sell. You cannot
4: yes.
0: buy food. You cannot exist. You can't buy gasoline. Can't go down to 7-Eleven. Can't do anything. So, if it comes to that, and it comes your turn to take the chip, the mark, are you going to do it?
4: No.
0: You're not?
4: No. I would
0: starve to death first.
4: Yeah. Yeah. It's funny how Nero translates 616 and also 666. And this was like an emperor that.
0: I know.
4: Like
0: oh,
4: after.
0: Yeah, but there was a Ronald Wilson Reagan, sir. I mean, that was 666. I appreciate it. There's a lot of sixes out there if you look for them. But again, that's a classic test of a true believer. Would you take the chip? Would you take the mark? Not me? Well, maybe not. East of the Rockies, you're on the air. Hello.
5: Yeah, no chips here either.
0: No chips there either. You would starve to death.
5: I pretty much so. Good evening.
0: Good evening.
5: I just wanted to bring up one thing about the pole shift that's been going on here.
0: Yes.
5: You know, Edgar Cayce brought that up a long time ago, and he also said that there would be, along with the pole shift, that there would be a change in consciousness kind of at the same time.
0: I can believe that.
5: Well, you know how birds, you know, they seem to be losing their migratory path.
0: Yes.
5: I mean, what do you think it's doing to human consciousness? You know, we kind of depend on, kind of the magnetism ourselves, don't we?
0: You bet we do, sir. There is magnetite in the human brain, as there is in other mammals.
5: Right.
0: And that's how birds navigate. And so human beings could also be suddenly confused. We could become something else altogether. There could be that's why I said there could be a shift in consciousness. It could be true.
5: Well, yeah, Casey brought that up. I mean, you know, no telling.
0: But one thing, I kind of summed it up at the beginning of the program. There's so much going on right now that points to a profound shift of some kind going on right before our very eyes if we just take the time to look at it. You know, people don't look at what the South and the North Pole looked like 40 years ago and now. They don't take the time to recognize the weather that's changing. They're like the little boiling frogs, you know, getting hotter and hotter. And rarely do we take a moment out to look at what's going on around us, but that the change is happening now.
5: I agree.
0: Right now. I appreciate your call, sir.
5: Take care.
0: Take care. Yeah, it's happening right now, all around us. Can't you feel it? It's a kind of a quickening feeling. And every news article leads you a little further down that trail if you're paying attention. Of course, a lot of people have their head in the sand. But this change is occurring around us now. Wildcard Line, you're on the air. Hi.
6: Hello, how are you?
0: I'm quite well, sir.
6: I wanted to bring up an interesting point that you were talking about, how the Northern Pole was going to be shifted in 50 years in Siberia.
0: Well, if it continues its present pace, it will in fact be in Siberia within 50 years, yes.
6: Okay, sir. How about the whole Mayan calendar? I mean, if it's going to be there in 50 years, that means that it's moving at a quite quickly pace. So wouldn't you think that the Mayans had some intelligence of that and produced that into their calendar? Because all the catastrophic events that are going on with weather nowadays.
0: Of course, it's entirely possible that the Mayans understood the cycles better than we do today. You know, I believe that I see a cycle or, you know, a change of a cycle right now, going on right now. But the Mayans may have known and may have seen and may have had access to history that goes far back beyond what we really understand, other than soil samples and ice cores and that sort of thing, and understood cycles that we don't yet understand. And that's why a lot of people do pay attention to the Mayan calendar and believe it does portend something.
6: I think it does kind of talk a lot, because I listen to your show quite frequently since I'm graveyard shift, and it's just kind of weird that all the correlating facts with all the different subjects kind of come together into one point.
0: You can feel it yourself, huh?
6: I sure can.
0: I appreciate your call, sir. Thank you.
6: Thank you very much, sir.
0: Take care. East of the Rockies, you're on the air. Hi.
7: Hi there. How are you?
0: Quite well, sir. Where are you?
7: I'm in Richmond Hill, which is just north of Toronto in Canada.
0: Oh, way up in Canada, okay.
7: Yeah.
0: Fire away. We don't have a lot of time, but go ahead.
7: Okay. What I wanted to let you know about, we've got a radio station up here that doesn't operate anymore. It's called CFGM AM.
0: Okay.
7: And there's a gentleman that used to be on. His name was Ron Knight, and it was the Ron Knight radio show, and it was a late-night talk show.
0: Yes.
7: And they were talking about UFOs one night. I believe it goes back to 1975, so possibly one of your producers can get the audio tape. The gentleman called in saying that he was looking at three UFOs over the lake in the back of his house.
0: Yes.
7: As he's describing these UFOs, they started to change. They were changing formation. Anyway, all the power went out in the radio station. And all the phone lines went down, only in the radio station. The radio station was a small building above a pharmacy. The pharmacy still had power. The alarm never went off in the pharmacy because it was hooked into the phone lines. It's quite a fascinating story. I can't remember all the details, but I did want to bring this to your attention.
0: Well, that's quite all right. I appreciate the story. As you know, we have a collection of many extremely credible stories, like, oh, I don't know, for example, the missile silos that were shut down by the UFOs that hovered both here and in the Soviet Union, a kind of a warning that, hey, y'all, don't use these things. We're here, and we'll stop you. Coming up on 2 a.m. in some time zone somewhere, I think that'd be right back east. It's 2 a.m. All right, listen, you all keep right where you've got it. Coming up in a moment is Dr. Tess, Scare the Hell Out of You, Garrettson from the High Desert. I'm Art Bell.

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1: Coming up is the female equivalent of Art Bell for the medical world. She's Dr. Tess Gerritsen. And I don't know, it's about over a year ago, I picked up a book called Gravity. I think it may still be available on the bookshelves. Gravity. It was about some astronauts who got in big, big trouble in space. Space station. On the space station. Hello. And it was probably one of the best books, if not the best book I've ever read. I just went bonkers over it and got hold of our producer and said, you've got to get Tess Gerritsen on. And she turned out to be so much more. Tess Gerritsen took, as you might imagine, an unusual route to a writing career. Her lifelong interest has always been science, especially the creepy and the weird aspects of science. As a child, she would dissect snakes, collect buckets full of lizards to study. It's no wonder, then, that her college studies focused on biology and physical anthropology, which in turn led to her study of medicine. A Phi Beta Kappa graduate of Stanford University, she earned her B.A. in anthropology, then went on to receive her M.D. from the University of California, San Francisco. She completed her internal medicine residency in Honolulu, Hawaii, rough duty there, where she worked as a physician. Tess is the author of 8, count them now, 8 bestsellers, and in her free time, what free time? She continues to compile a weird biological facts file viewable on her webpage. We have a link up to that right now, www.tessgerritsen.com. And appropriately, the background to all her material appears to be black. Coincidentally, my favorite color. In a moment, Dr. Tess Gerritsen. Perhaps even the Alfred Hitchcock of the medical world. I don't know. Dr. Tess Gerritsen, welcome back to the program.
2: Thank you for having me, Art. And I have to say, that is the best comment I've ever heard, that I was a female Art Bell. Is there a higher compliment?
1: There are. Tess, you are a doctor, and doctors heal. Doctors promise to make things better, and at the very least not worse. And yet somehow your studies sort of turn to the dark side. I mean, a fascination with death, not life. Explain that.
2: You know, it's more a fascination with things that creep me out. And we all are. That's why you have so many listeners on your station. We all are fascinated by things that just freak us out. I can trace it back to my childhood. My mother was an immigrant from China. And when we were growing up, really, her English was not so good. So she took us to horror films. That was the one thing she did understand about American culture. She loved American culture.
1: Well, horror crosses all cultural lines.
2: Yeah, because you don't need to know a lot of English to know that when Frankenstein's coming after you, it's a bad thing. So I spent most of my childhood, cowering in movie theaters and screaming as a 5-year-old. So I think that from an early age, I was very aware of the dark side. And I'm aware that when you opened up a room to a locked door to a room, that there was something bad behind that door.
1: So really, you were raised in the Chinese culture, weren't you, doctor?
2: Yes. Well, my mother was very traditional. And like a lot of little Chinese girls. We all took piano lessons. We all were very good at school. We all got straight A's in class.
1: Yes.
2: So that was quite traditional.
1: And the expectation is that you become a doctor or a lawyer or some professional of some sort.
2: And that's exactly what it was. I think that if I had, you know, been allowed to do my own thing, I might have actually gone into journalism because
1: really?
2: I'm just curious about things, especially strange things.
1: You must have some insight then into the Chinese way of looking at things. I mean, the way we look at the paranormal, for example, or what we think of as a paranormal, or the strange stuff you talk about, versus the way the Chinese culture does. I've never had anybody explain that to me. Do they believe as we believe, or profoundly differently?
2: You know, I don't know enough about it because I was raised so thoroughly in Western medicine. You know, in the belief that things can be proven, that there are double-blind studies that can show whether something works or not.
1: All science.
2: Yeah, and my understanding of Chinese culture is that it really believes more in sort of spiritual things.
1: Exactly.
2: Yeah, whether things are either cold or hot or yin or yang, and it's all, you get sick when things are out of balance. I think that's really kind of what summarizes as far as I know about Chinese medicine.
1: Up front. Doctor, and there aren't very many doctors. I interview countless doctors and scientists, and I ask many of them, do you believe in God? And most don't. Some are very concerned to even begin an answer to that, and you're welcome not to answer it. But being so immersed in science, there aren't too many physicians that express publicly a belief in God, are there?
2: I think that probably there are fewer physicians who believe in God than the general population. I mean, when you look at the poll numbers for Americans in particular, they say about 90 to 95% believe in a supreme being, whether, you know, it's God or some other form.
1: Right.
2: But physicians, I suspect, will be like scientists, and that'll be a little bit lower. And as to answer your question, because I have actually...
1: You don't have to.
2: I have answered this question before on your show, and I always get into trouble, but I'll do it again.
1: Sure.
2: Which is, I consider myself an agnostic, simply because I feel that I like to see evidence of things, and faith is one of those things that requires no evidence. That's sort of like the definition of faith.
1: Well, would you describe yourself as perhaps spiritual in some sense?
2: You know, I think all human beings are spiritual in some sense. It doesn't mean we believe in a supreme being, but to me, spiritual means you have a sense of wonder about just being alive.
1: Well, for example, a patient is being operated on, and they're in anesthesia,
2: mm-hmm.
1: you know, deep into anesthesia, really out, as far as the surgeon is concerned. And some surgeons just absolutely believe there's no way in hell this guy or gal lying on the table with me opening them up is hearing or understanding anything I'm saying. Some of the more spiritual surgeons are careful what they say during surgery because they know or think or believe or have faith that the patient can in some way understand at some subconscious level what's being said. I mean, if the guy above says, man, this guy, look at that bleeder, he's not going to make it.
2: Yeah, not a good thing to say.
1: Yeah. You think not?
2: I don't think you have to be spiritual at all to believe that patients can hear through anesthesia. I think it's just a matter of understanding, you know, neurological chemistry that there are some patients who do hear things. And perhaps anesthesia wasn't as deep as we thought it was.
1: Sometimes not at all. In fact, aren't there these horror stories of people waking up in the middle of, gut heart bypasses and stuff like that?
2: Well, the worst stories I've heard have to do with kind of crooked anesthesiologists who are stealing drugs or stealing pain medications. There was one case of a gas man, as we call them, who would put them under lightly, and then he would paralyze them, which is normal. You know, you get a form of curare to keep your muscles totally relaxed.
1: Right.
2: So that when the surgeon opens you up, you want your muscles, they don't want them too tight. And these patients would wake up, and they'd be paralyzed, and there was no way they could say or do anything to tell anybody they were in pain. So they would lie on that table and endure surgical procedures, you know, cutting, everything else you can imagine, and would feel the whole thing. That, to me, is probably the most nightmarish thing I can imagine.
1: I, I, you know, I would like to say that I cannot imagine it, except I went through it.
2: I didn't know that.
1: Yeah, I didn't wake up during a surgery, but when I was in the Air Force, I had a little thing in my left shoulder that wasn't so little, kind of a big bump. You know, it was a possible tumor, and they took me in and said, you know, we'll just open this up and pop it right out. You know, we'll do it with Xylocaine, and you won't feel a thing. It'd be easy. Well, I was 4 hours on the operating table. It went deep into my chest, and they started the Xylocaine, and they told me that they couldn't put me under general because they were already deep into my chest, and they were giving me all the Xylocaine they could. I bet I had 30-something or another. And they said they couldn't put me under general, much as they would have liked to. And believe me, doctor, I felt every snip, clip, and cut.
2: Oh, that is a nightmare.
1: It was, yes, it was. But I was awake during the whole thing, so I can. But I can't imagine what it would be like to be anticipating your next conscious moment, you know, looking at flowers in the room or something, but instead, you know, you see the bright light, you see the hands moving, and you feel the sharp cutting.
2: Yes, and you're awake the whole time. Oh, and yet, it's such a terrible crime to imagine that a doctor would put a patient through that. Now, I mean, it doesn't, if you are a good anesthesiologist, it should not happen, even inadvertently, because you're supposed to be monitoring blood pressure and pulse rate, and those things go up in pain. And when you see that happen on the monitor, you maybe think you dial up that anesthesia a little bit higher.
1: Well, listen, you're a doctor. Maybe you can tell me. The physician, and I ended up, you know, it was going to be a simple procedure. I had 4 or 5 doctors in there doing this thing to me by the time it was all over. They told me, again, that they could not give me general anesthesia because they'd given me so much Xylocaine. Was that BS?
2: I don't. You know what? I'm not an anesthesiologist. It sounds a little strange to me, though.
1: Me too.
2: I would think that when you start getting in deep in there,
1: yeah,
2: you're causing so much stress to a patient, you really want to put them out.
1: I agree with you. Anyway, that's what they told me. I thought at the time, you know, that sounds, well, it's got to be true. You know, the doctor, you believe doctors. And
2: well, you know, the other question you have to ask is, was there an anesthesiologist in the room, or did they not want to call one in?
1: Yeah, see, I don't know. They gave me that BS story, and I have no idea some captain. And then to top the whole damn thing off, I worked in the hospital, and so when the report came back from Lackland Air Force Base, you know, the test on this stuff they took out of me, it came back and it was completely benign, but the doctor took me in there and told me I had 6 months. And then he cracked up and actually fell on the floor. We were pretty close. We all knew each other in the hospital,
2: yeah,
1: but I didn't think it was funny at all.
2: That isn't funny at all.
1: It wasn't, no. No.
2: I hope you never had to go back for anything else at that hospital.
1: No, that was it. That was enough. Anyway, these things do happen. People do wake up, and the trouble is you'd be paralyzed, right?
2: You'd be paralyzed, and then there is even a case of an anesthesiologist who tried to hide it by giving his patient a beta blocker, which suppresses the ability of your heart to speed up. Nobody else in the room knew that the patient was awake because they could not see the monitor and did not realize that the pulse should have been higher. But the patient's normal reaction to pain was muted because the anesthesiologist did that too.
1: This is going to be like a special place in hell for people
2: there
1: like
2: has
1: that.
2: To
1: I
2: be.
1: Mean,
2: there
1: if,
2: really
1: if you believe in such a thing.
2: Yeah, and I think he was just a drug addict.
1: There's really no end of material for you for writing books, is there, in this field?
2: No, there isn't. You know, right now I'm doing crime thrillers, but a lot of the fiction that I write about, I base it on true crime, things that have actually happened.
1: I did notice you kind of did start down that line of crime, more crime than medicine.
2: Well, I think it's because we're all fascinated by evil, and is there any better way to explore evil than with crime fiction? You know, what people do to each other, and that's the stuff that really freaks me out. And unfortunately, because of the subject matter, I am meeting a lot of very strange people, Art.
1: I bet you are.
2: I'm getting a lot of strange correspondence, and when I go out on book tour, I actually encourage people to tell me their own personal crime stories, because I'm always fascinated by it, and I'm getting some real doozies that make me come home with nightmares.
1: You want more of that material? I've got the audience for it.
2: Well, you know what? I would love to put out just tell your audience if they have any personal weird crime stories, let me know, because I collect these things. And by the way, while I'm on the radio with you,
1: yes,
2: I just want to say hi to the Coast Writers. Say hello, and especially particularly to Tim, who has been corresponding with me. You have a lot of fans out there.
1: We do indeed. With police, there is the great blue wall. You know, if something internally goes wrong, there's the great blue wall. With physicians, there's a similar wall. It's probably white, I suppose, huh?
2: You mean to be protecting ourselves?
1: Yes. In other words, I just have always wondered how many people died, you know, due to the stupid mistake of some doctor or some surgeon, and it, you know,
2: it gets covered up.
1: You bet.
2: Well, I think it probably. I hesitate to give you details because this is somebody I know. He's an anesthesiologist who works in Texas.
1: Yes.
2: And he works at a hospital, and there are two surgeons that he works with in this hospital. One of them, he says, is fine. The other one, he says, there's the saying in this hospital is, if you send a patient to them, tell them to buy the coffin now. And they all know this person is incompetent.
1: Yes.
2: But I think that they are all concerned about getting sued for, they're hurting his reputation if they were to say anything.
1: And probably blackball themselves.
2: And this man who told me the story, he just does the anesthesia. He does not want to get in trouble with the hospital.
1: Well, Tess, when you go into the military, you go through basic training, which basically strips away your personality and makes you subservient and makes you obey orders. And I think that as a doctor, when you go through medical school and then you're an intern, it's kind of the same psychological thing, isn't it?
2: It is. And there's another thing going on, too. I think a lot of doctors feel that there but for the grace of God go I.
1: Uh-huh.
2: Everybody makes mistakes. Realize that. And maybe if they see a colleague make a mistake once, they're not going to say anything. But you know what? I think that was the exception that hospital in Texas. Most doctors, if they see somebody who is incompetent, who is doing bad things, who's losing patients, they are going to say something quietly to the hospital, and the hospital is going to, quietly withdraw their privileges.
1: Yeah. But that could take some time and some number of mistakes, right?
2: It could. But that's really where medical licensing boards come into play.
1: Yeah, but there's politics, right?
2: There is, but you know what? Here in the state of Maine, my husband actually is the president now of the Maine Medical Association, and he is constantly doing reviews, you know, quality assurance reviews. Whenever there is a complaint, they have a panel that includes not only doctors but also lay people, attorneys, and they decide whether the doctor did something wrong. And they're not at all shy about removing somebody's license.
1: How does one, in so many cases, discern between a bad decision and incompetence? In other words, a lot of times, given a set of, the patient presents with this and that, they simply make a wrong diagnosis and give the patient the wrong thing, and the patient dies.
2: Well, that happens. And I think that what doctors do when they're on these evaluation boards is they look at what the original doctor was presented with, what was the evidence, and they think to themselves, could I have made this mistake? Or knowing what I know, would it have been clear what should have been done? And, you know, it's really a matter of judgment of the particular panel that has been chosen to evaluate that case. And, you know, it's the same thing with airplane mechanics or lawyers or anything else. You see something, you think that's really stupid, then it's clearly a case of incompetence.
1: Well, lawyers can certainly tell you that there's some kind of white wall out there.
2: You know, there is to some extent, because doctors work with each other. They're friends. They are all colleagues, and sometimes they just don't want to turn someone in.
1: Well, as I say, the difference between an honest mistake and just a misdiagnosis and issuing the wrong medicine and actual incompetence, that would be one hard line to try and discern.
2: It might be, but I think that if it happens more than once, then every doctor is on alert, and they know. You know, I had surgery recently, and before I chose my surgeon, what we would do is we would go around to our doctors we knew and said, if your wife needed this operation, which doctor would you send her to?
1: Oh, did you now?
2: We did, and it's because the same name kept coming back again and again. That was the one I chose.
1: I get it. I think most people would not go to that kind of trouble. And then, of course, you're on the inside, so it makes it... So I'm sure you were very comfortable by the time you went in for the surgery, right?
2: Well, you're never comfortable with it. But I felt very confident this is a good person.
1: All right. Dr. Tess Gerritsen, hold tight. We're at the bottom of the hour. That is my guest, Dr. Tess Gerritsen. She is the queen of weird. There'll be a lot of that tonight. So keep it parked right where you've got it.

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1: When is death not really death? When is death not really death? And one day, or even in days past, have we tried to revive the dead? Well, if so, this Black Velvet guy, he'd be near the head of the list, wouldn't he? We'd bring back Elvis for sure. These are some of the questions directly ahead with Dr. Garrett. Stay right where you are. So, when is death not really death?
2: You know, this question actually came up in a news article that inspired my book, Vanish. Here's the real story. It was in the suburbs of Boston, and a young woman was found dead in her bathtub. And the state police were called. The fire and rescue team came. They found empty pill bottles on the floor and said she had an accidental overdose. They zipped her into a body bag and sent her off to the morgue. And a couple hours later, she woke up and walked out, apparently completely healthy, and 6 months follow-up later, it was fine.
1: Oh, God. We get these stories every now and then. We really do. They're in the Associated Press. You know, people waking up in morgues. Oh, God.
2: And, you know, it happens so often that I have a friend it happened to.
1: Oh?
2: He was lying on the gurney. They had just declared him dead of an arrhythmia. He was being wheeled down to the hospital morgue when the orderly bumped up against a doorway, and my friend woke up. And the orderly turned right around and brought him back up to ICU. You know, it's such a common story that I actually did a search on LexisNexis looking for some examples of how often this happens.
1: I wonder if it ever happens to a coroner, you know, scalpel in hand, ready to begin the autopsy, and the eyes blink, and oh, my God, that could kill a coroner.
2: It did. And you know this. It did once. In the 1980s in New York, there was a man who was about to be autopsied. And the doctor had the scalpel in hand and was about to make the cut. And the so-called dead man woke up and grabbed the doctor. And it was the pathologist who keeled over dead of a heart attack. I understand that the man who was supposed to be autopsied survived that. So it does happen, especially, I think it probably happened quite a bit that people were buried alive in the days prior to embalming.
1: Yeah, we've talked about that, of course, on past shows. But, I mean, how can we get it so wrong? There's a criterion, right, for declaring somebody dead. They check this and that, hopefully. I mean, pulses and respiration and, you know, everything. So how do we get it wrong?
2: Well, in the case of the girl in the bathtub, she had taken an overdose of medications that probably depressed her respiration so that you could not see them very well. And whoever was listening to her heart, who knows what happened? I don't know how they could have missed it. But it does happen. And I can tell you as a doctor that it's not that out of the question that if you are in a very noisy room, if you have a lot of relatives who are crying around you, that maybe you don't hear the heart as well as you should. Or you don't watch long enough to see whether there are any respirations.
1: Speaking of that, when somebody codes, that is to say, I guess, when they code, their heart stops, they stop breathing, they are more or less dead, right?
2: Yes, and I mean, if you were to check somebody's vital signs at that moment, they would appear dead, even though their brain cells may still be alive.
1: Okay, so many times the paddles are applied and they're brought back, right?
2: Yes.
1: Are all patients who go through that, who code, are they told about it always?
2: Afterwards?
1: Yes.
2: Oh, they all know about it. I mean, we always tell them, we had a hard time with you yesterday. Your heart stopped. I mean, I think that they all know about it.
1: Okay. I always wondered.
2: And the other case in which you may not know it is drowning in cold water. I don't know if you're aware of it.
1: I am. Yeah. The lowering of the body temperature, I guess.
2: It's a diving reflex. It turns out that this is such a primitive part of our brains. I mean, it probably goes back evolutionarily to when we emerge from the oceans, possibly. But especially with children, if you are to submerge them in cold water and bring them back out, they will look dead. They will not be breathing. They will not have a heartbeat. But their brains have somehow managed to preserve themselves. And so that was, you know, that is one criteria for continuing a code on a young child. Even though you don't have immediate response for quite some time, they will put them on a respirator and keep them alive.
1: Doctor, people who come back from things like that and other things similar, do they frequently have personality changes? I mean, I'm told, for example, that people who go through heart bypass surgery frequently come out with personality changes.
2: I think that's probably, with heart bypass in particular, it's a function of anesthesia. We don't realize how bad anesthesia, you know, how many side effects there are to it.
1: Oh.
2: I'll give an example of myself. I mean, I'm a pretty healthy person, and I went under general anesthesia to get some neck surgery done. Woke up, and I swear, I had memory problems for a whole month. I was not the same person. It really did take me 4 weeks to bounce back, to be able to think again, just to be able to, you know, reason my way through a story. And I hear this again and again from people that anesthesia really does take a lot of brain function away. Part of it is that it lingers in the body for quite some time.
1: Okay, you're thinking of it then as anesthesia's primary cause. I thought also perhaps the brain being deprived of oxygen for some period of time, you know, some parts. We don't know how the brain operates, right?
2: No, I mean, there's a lot of mystery involved. Now, with bypass surgery, there should not be that much of a... I mean, they should be maintaining your blood pressure and keeping your oxygenation up. I think that a large part of it is anesthesia.
1: Huh. Wow, bypass, that's a new one.
2: You know, being on the bypass machine is also bad for your brain as well.
1: I see. So many times what we think is death is just simply not necessarily death.
2: You know, the traditional thing is your heart stops and you're not breathing, but real death to me is brain death. That's where our personality lies. It's in our brains.
1: Well, that begs the question then, and I will ask it, and that is, when we die, are you confident and comfortable that's it, that there is no thinking process that's continuing after apparent declared biological death? I don't want to know when I'm being carried away in the bag, when I'm going into the ice chest. You know, I don't want to know about that stuff. And I'm depending on the fact that we're gone, we're out, we're not, somehow the brain is not limping along at some percentage of saved up oxygen and still going period of time. You know, some parts, we don't know how the brain operates, right?
2: No, I mean, there's a lot of mystery involved. Now, with bypass surgery, there should not be that much of a... I mean, they should be maintaining your blood pressure and keeping your oxygenation up. I think that a large part of it is anesthesia.
1: Huh. Wow, bypass, that's a new one.
2: You know, being on the bypass machine is also bad for your brain as well.
1: I see. So many times what we think is death is just simply not necessarily death.
2: You know, the traditional thing is your heart stops and you're not breathing, but real death to me is brain death. That's where our personality lies. It's in our brains.
1: Well, that begs the question then, and I will ask it, and that is, when we die, are you confident and comfortable that's it, that there is no thinking process that's continuing after apparent declared biological death? I don't want to know when I'm being carried away in the bag, when I'm going into the ice chest. You know, I don't want to know about that stuff.
2: I
1: and I'm depending
2: that.
1: On the fact that we're gone, we're out,

0: is, when we die, are you confident and comfortable that's it? That there is no thinking process that's continuing after apparent declared biological death? I don't want to know when I'm being carried away in the bag, when I'm going into the ice chest. You know, I don't want to know about that stuff. And I'm depending on the fact that we're gone, we're out, we're not, somehow the brain is not limping along at some percentage of saved up oxygen and still going.
1: Well, you know, you bring that up, and this is one of, this is a nightmare that was actually awakened by my mother years ago. There are people who believe that after you die, you should wait 3 days for cremation.
0: Yes.
1: And I think that, of course, is one of the scariest ideas, is that maybe the brain, there's still something left in the brain when they put you into the crematorium. But I personally don't think that once you have gone without oxygen for that long, that there's much left. I don't think you're going to think, you're going to be aware of it.
0: Yeah, okay, but what about right after you've expired? I mean, let's say you have a heart attack and your heart stops or whatever other manner of death, but your head is okay and your brain is still there. My question is, how quickly would all functions that are associated with any kind of consciousness, how quickly would they cease? Immediately? 2 minutes? 30 seconds?
1: I would guess no longer than 2 minutes. Probably more like 15 seconds. Because you think about, just think about if somebody was to choke you,
0: yes,
1: how quickly do you lose consciousness? That happens within 20 seconds.
0: Yes.
1: So maybe there's some brain function, but you would not be conscious.
0: Well, perhaps in that manner of death, but they're not all the same. I mean, there are many, many ways to die, yes?
1: There are. I mean, I know what you're fearing. You are afraid of everything that we're all terrified of.
0: Of course.
1: And, I mean, the cases of people who have sort of near-death experiences who are coded but still feel they can hear things and see white lights and see the hallucinations that aren't not unusual for near-death experiences. That's still brain function. I mean, it just means that some neurons are firing and maybe you're awakening memories in the brain, but it just means that you are still conscious on some level, even though you're undergoing CPR.
0: And you attribute that. I've got a very good friend, Daniel Brinkley, struck by lightning, declared dead, by the way, had an incredible NDE, a couple of them, actually, and where does that stuff come from? Is that NDE, according to what you believe, scientifically occurring either just as they're going down or just as they're coming back up, but not in that bottomless pit we call death?
1: There is a theory that it's all related to a lack of oxygen, that it's a hypoxic brain that comes up with what seems to be very consistent sorts of things, seeing lights, seeing a bright light, seeing people who you love who have died or passed on.
0: Don't those stories cause you to doubt a little? I mean, how could they not? They're so common. I also interview all these folks who study this at the top of their game, and they swear, how could any rational person listen to story after story after story and not at least have some doubt about what may be over there on the other side or not?
1: Again, that's why I consider myself an agnostic. I do not say that it's not possible, you know, that it's impossible. I think that it's near-death experience research is fascinating, but nobody has. It's one of those things you don't really have any way of proving it, do you? Until you cross over.
0: No, you don't. But you know, a person of science does have to take into account all of these unaccountably similar stories and make something out of it.
1: Well, one of the possibilities is, as I mentioned, it's a common hallucination for the hypoxic brain. Who knows?
0: Maybe.
1: I know. You know, Art, I grew up in a paranormal household. I don't know if I ever told you this.
0: No, you didn't.
1: Yes, I did. My mother lived in a demon-haunted world, let's put it that way. We were members of the San Diego Parapsychology Association.
0: No kidding.
1: I grew up with mediums, psychic mediums, sitting around our dinner table, and we had people would

0: go into trances over dessert in our house. I was surrounded by this. My mother would always tell me stories about ghosts that she had seen in China. And she firmly believes in ghosts because she has seen them herself. And
1: so have many of my listeners. I mean, yes. It's another area of interest. You know, obviously there cannot be ghosts if there are not spirits who live beyond death. So I have a great interest in these ghost stories, and there are millions and millions of them. Again,
0: there are, and I would love to see a ghost. I have been looking for a ghost all my life, and as a child, I always wanted to see one. Sorry, I never did, because I think that were I to see a ghost, were I to be convinced of that, it would be a great deal of comfort to me that there is evidence of life after death.
1: All right. We have been fascinated with the possibility of death not being the final toll for a long time. Actually, in reviving the dead, that was Frankenstein. And
0: yes.
1: Do you believe, Doctor, that it will ever be possible to revive the dead?
0: Well, that's where cryogenics comes in, isn't it? That's the only real way. We do not have the technological capacity to truly revive the dead right now.
1: Again, I've interviewed people who are paying substantial amounts of money to have either their head or whole body frozen upon their death to be brought back millennia in the future when whatever it is that killed them can be corrected. Are they crazy?
0: I wouldn't say they're crazy. I would say that they have a great deal of faith in technology, but knowing the practical aspects of keeping a body frozen for that long and in terms of how many companies go out of business, I think they're probably wasting their money. I mean, just think about how here you have a giant freezer with 500 heads waiting to be awakened at some later century.
1: Yes.
0: And you go out of business. You go bankrupt.
1: What happens
0: to the heads? You're not going to keep those things frozen into eternity. You're just going to let them defrost.
1: Well, that's certainly a breach of contract.
0: It is a breach of contract. But once you're dead and gone in 50 years, are you going to be able to say that your heirs will keep up the cryogenic lab?
1: Well, I mean, people have this elaborate plan for invested funds, you know, that will keep it all going.
0: Well, you certainly hope that they would.
1: Let's go back to it. I mean, is there at least a slim possibility that science may find a way to reanimate the dead if they were properly preserved?
0: Yes. I think that there probably is, assuming you did not let the brain cells die. It has to be. This is part of, I think, their protocol is that they undergo cryogenics while they are still on life support before the brain actually goes. Once your brain is dead, there's no way to revive
1: it. The courts won't let them do it. There have been several who have tried. They say, you know, I know I'm terminally ill. I know I've got weeks or months or whatever. I want to go now. It's my only chance. And the courts have not let them do it.
0: Well, no, because it leads to what appears to be premature death, right? And it's almost like committing suicide in the eyes of a lot of courts.
1: I suppose.
0: Yeah.
1: But you're telling me that to be at least have a good hope of being revived, you would have to be put down. There is that term, put down.
0: While your brain is still functioning. That's a choice. I mean, are you willing to give up, say, 6 months of extra life for the possibility of waking up a century from now?
1: Would you be?
0: You know what? I would be waking up in a world where my loved ones were not with me if I had not cryogenically frozen them. To me, that's not worth living, actually. To think of having lost everybody you've loved. I mean, really, when you think about what is the purpose of life.
1: Oh, maybe if you had enough, you were holding enough early Google stock, you know.
0: Oh, then you would be able to keep them going. If I could wake up 100 years from now and everybody I loved would still be here, that would be different. But I think that to wake up in a future when your children are gone, your spouse is gone, everybody you care about is gone, I'm not sure that's worth coming back to.
1: Well, I imagine that a lot of attempts to revive the dead through centuries and centuries, Doctor, have been made. I just bet they've been done, and of course they're not publicized, right?
0: I don't know that. I think, you know what, Art? I think they would be publicized because there's a lot of money to be made.
1: Well, only if it's successful. I said attempts. I didn't say anybody had done.
0: Oh, okay. All right. Attempts. That's the, yeah, if they're successful, believe me, there would be a lot of publicity and a lot of people willing to pay millions of dollars.
1: Yes. Yes. But my question is this. Are there and have there been through the centuries, do you believe, quiet attempts to revive the, let's call them the long dead?
0: No, I think once, unless you're going to count Jesus and Lazarus, but I just don't think that anybody really has felt that it was possible. And now, the recently dead, they have done. I mean, that this is like really the whole basis for resuscitation, where we come up with the science of resuscitation. You know, way back in the 1500s, really, midwives were already using mouth-to-mouth on newborns. Mouth-to-mouth resuscitation goes back quite a ways, probably, you know, even before the 1500s. And I think what everybody got interested in was in the 1700s when galvanism came into play. This was something started off by Luigi Galvani, who found out that you could apply electrical currents to a frog's leg and make it twitch and it look like it was alive. And so people thought, oh, well, if you can make a frog's leg come back with electricity, maybe you can make the whole body come back. They didn't understand brain death at that point.
1: The inspiration for Frankenstein, no doubt.
0: The inspiration for Frankenstein. I mean, Frankenstein was published, I think, in 1813.
1: But not such an outrageous theory, Doctor, because, frankly, if your heart stops, what do? They put those paddles on and
0: they
1: apply
0: sure
1: what?
0: Do.
1: They apply a lot of voltage and a lot of current.
0: They sure do, and that's what got everybody very excited because, and you know, Benjamin Franklin actually was one of the early proponents of using electricity to wake people up again. He was a brilliant man. He thought, well, why not? So, you know, the interest in electrical restimulation of the heart has been around for quite some time, and I was able to find the first example of using cardiac shock to wake somebody up. It was in the 1700s, believe
1: right.
0: it or not.
1: All right, I do. Hold it right there, Doctor. We're already at the top of the hour. Dr. Tess Gerritsen is my guest. We have so much ahead, so much of the weird that she is so very good at, studies it all the time. I'm Art Bell from the High Desert. Good morning.

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1: Indeed, it is all this talk of reanimation through the application of voltage and current at the right point into a dead body. You know those 13 radio towers I have around here? Makes it look like a mini harp. All my friends think them have very strong signal. Wrong. My plan is when I expire, I'm going to be buried here, backyard, in the garden, and then there's going to be two wires that come from my voltage-charged loop antenna attached to each one of my toes, and every time there's a thunderstorm around here, you're going to have to wonder whether I am reanimating. That's the plan. They don't call it the cult of the loop for nothing. Cheating death, that's what we're talking about, and when death really isn't death. And doctor, welcome back. As a doctor, you explained already earlier that younger, you actually participated with your mom in
2: trances,
1: yes. And so as a doctor then, with that background, you must have had an eye out for the paranormal. Did you ever have an experience yourself that you would put in that category or that you can't explain rationally?
2: Oh, you know, in medicine, you see strange things. And you're always dealing with people who are dying, have died, are about to die. And I worked in a hospital in Hawaii. You know, Hawaii is kind of a very spiritual place. People seem in tune with the afterlife and ghosts and things, because there were a lot of people there who believe in this stuff. I worked in a hospital that had it was a Catholic hospital, and one of the nurses there was also a nun, and it was very creepy. Every so often she would walk into somebody's room and bless them and walk out.
1: Yes.
2: And I asked somebody, well, how come she did it with that patient? And they said, when she gives that blessing, she knows they're going to die. This woman, this nurse, knew. I'm not talking she was an angel of death. It's just that she had this ability to know somebody was going to come in and was not going to make it. Mm. And she would make sure they got their blessing ahead of time. Now, part of it is that, you see somebody and you think, they're pretty sick. Of course they're going to die. But she did it a couple times to people who were perfectly healthy. She just had this sense. I asked her once, and she said, I can smell it. I can smell when somebody's going to die.
1: Wow.
2: And she couldn't explain. She just says they smell like death. There was a room on one particular ward in that same hospital. They tried never to put patients in that room. That room pretty much stayed empty until they got loaded to the gills and they had to put people in there.
1: Yes.
2: And the reason was the room was haunted, according to the nurses. Again and again, they would have patients who were in that room who would wake up, would call, ring the call button and say, who is that person standing over my bed? And the person that they would see would be a man in a hospital gown. That was the ghost. I never saw the ghost. I kept going in there looking for the ghost and never saw it. But
1: when you have experiences like that, with the one you just described with the nurse, how can you not be spiritual to some degree? In other words, have enough doubts that you're not just an agnostic, but kind of a spiritual person. It almost sounds as though you are in some ways. I mean, you tell these stories, and it has to have affected you.
2: I'm curious. I'm agnostic about ghost stories as well. I'm waiting to see one myself. I'm open-minded enough to know that there are things out there we cannot explain. And that the idea of the haunted room in which patients again and again seem to have experienced the same thing.
1: Yes.
2: On the other hand, what if they're getting checked in and the nurse happens to say, "Oh, you're in the haunted room." You know, that's going to affect what they dream about.
1: Yeah, suggestion. I'm sure. But that, you wouldn't think that a nurse or anybody else in the hospital would admit to any patient they're going into a haunted room.
2: You would think not, but you never know. I mean, there may be a volunteer comes in, and it's just hard to know why this particular thing happens. It may be that a lot of patients wake up with hallucinations of seeing something in the room because they're in an unfamiliar room, and the nurses just happen to remember that it was this particular room that happened more than once, and it became legend, and it became, you know, embellished over the years.
1: All right, maybe. But going back again to your first story and that sister.
2: Yes.
1: That has to affect you.
2: Well, you know, again, there could be a logical explanation for that as well. Is it that she is just a very, very good clinician and, you know, that she has an instinct? There is something that she is picking up on. Maybe she is able to see that they're a little paler than usual, or there is something about them that looks pre-terminal. And the other thing that's interesting is that people who have cancer do give off a certain odor. This is what I've heard that dogs are actually used sometimes, because they're such, you know, they have such acute senses of a scent that they can, and I don't know what the scientific investigation on this is, but I have heard stories that sometimes dogs can detect when somebody is suffering from cancer.
1: Well,
2: is it possible that this particular nurse had a, you know, an advanced olfactory system? Who knows?
1: Possibly. Certainly, it has been proven that dogs know when their owners are coming home. They did this experiment that ran on one of the primetime news shows where they kept cameras on dogs. Then they'd have the owner start home at an unusual time of day, and inevitably and every time the dog would know the owner's on the way and start rushing the door and, you know, getting agitated and waiting for the owner. They knew the owner was on the way. Now,
2: I don't know how to explain that except ESP.
1: Well, I don't either, but it may mean that animals do have some senses that go beyond ours, it would seem.
2: Well, in dogs in particular are very attuned to human behavior, incredibly attuned, domestic dogs. There's an interesting study about the difference between domesticated dogs and wolves who have never been domesticated. What is the difference between a wolf and a dog in terms of our relationship with them? And
1: that's the only difference, I think.
2: Well, okay, but domesticated dogs are used to paying much more attention to people, to people's moods, to
1: yes.
2: What, yeah. And the one experiment that I remember was they placed a piece of meat in a way it was very difficult for the dog to get at, and they put a wolf in there, and the wolf just kept trying and trying and trying to get this meat, and couldn't get it. The dog would try a little bit, realize it couldn't get it, and would look at the person, kept looking at the person like, are you going to help me out here?
1: Yeah.
2: So, I mean, that was really the difference is wolves are just not used to checking in on people.
1: Huh.
2: So I think that there is a very strong bond, and it is bizarre. I mean, I don't own a dog myself due to allergies, but I have seen them do extraordinary things and seem to be extraordinarily sensitive to human needs. And, you know, that we all know about seizure dogs, right? You've heard about dogs who, people who have epilepsy. They have special dogs who are able to sense before the person has a seizure, and give the person a warning. And what this does is it allows the patient to get to a safe place, to turn off the engine, to pull off to the side, because they know a seizure is coming.
1: Okay. I could be wrong about this, but you know there was a Animal Act in Las Vegas that had a tragedy. You know about that?
2: You mean the tigers?
1: Yes.
2: Yes.
1: There's a story going around that tiger did not maul him, just for nothing, that in fact he was having a stroke, and that the tiger, in an effort to protect him and get him off stage, grabbed him as it would one of its own around the neck and drag it off.
2: Well, I believe Siegfried and Roy themselves said that. They did not feel it was a mauling.
1: That's right.
2: Yeah, that something, well, whether it was he was having a stroke or there was a noise in the audience or something that made the tiger concerned about the trainer.
1: Well, they did say that, and I would think that could be perhaps backed up medically, or maybe not, you know, with all that happened, perhaps not, but...
2: Well, the one thing is that tiger could have killed him and didn't. I mean, it could have really ripped him apart, and what it did was it grabbed him and pulled him off the stage, as if it was trying to take it to a safe place.
1: So it could be a case of that.
2: It could be a case of that, and I don't believe the tiger has been destroyed. I think the tiger is still
1: right.
2: Yeah, in their family.
1: Oh, okay. Oh, we've got a long list to get through here. You have this thing down. I had no idea there was such a disease as a perpetual fever.
2: Oh, purple fever.
1: Peripheral? Is that what it is? Peripheral?
2: Puerperal fever. It's childbirth fever. But what is fascinating about the reason I bring this up is I've wanted to write a book about this subject for a long time.
1: Childhood fever.
2: Childbirth fever.
1: Birth fever.
2: Childbed
1: okay.
2: fever. It's really what Mary Shelley's who wrote Frankenstein, what her own mother died of. And the reason I bring it up is it is such a horror story. It is. You know, we can't imagine what medicine was like in the 1800s.
1: All right, I'm not fully understanding what it is, so begin there.
2: Okay. It is death from a bacterial infection sometime between birth and 10 days postpartum. It's the death of the mother. And it's a fever that's caused by a variety of bacterial species, but they infect the genital tract, usually the uterus, and the infection spreads throughout their body, and they die, really, of sepsis. Now, today we treat it with antibiotics, but in those days they did not, and what was frightening about it was that it happened in hospitals. If you gave birth to a baby out in the street, you didn't get it. You went to a hospital, you got it. And it got to be so bad that I found statistics for late 1700s.
1: Yes.
2: One hospital in France, no woman survived childbirth that whole year. They all died of it. They all went into the hospital and died of it.
1: Oh, my God. I'd stay away from the whole hospital.
2: But it brings to mind what the medical conditions were in those periods. What was happening was, of course, it was being spread by the doctors and the nurses. That's what was happening. There were no gloves there. So they would examine a woman who is in labor. They would go on to the next bed, examine the woman in labor without having washed their hands.
1: I see.
2: Between, and go, and they were, you know, really sort of like death's agents. And 10 to 20% of women were dying after coming into hospitals. But it's the conditions of the hospitals that reawaken this sense of, oh my God, we've gone a long way. They would put women in hospital beds with the sheets that had not been changed since the previous people had died. So you'd be lying in a bed that's soaked with blood, dried blood.
1: Oh, poor.
2: Or, you know, all the secretions of childbirth. They would put 4 patients to a bed. They would die so quickly, they didn't have enough coffins. They were throwing several people into coffins at a time. There was a description in Hungary of a hospital where the women's lying in area was in a ward, and on one end they could look out the window and see the cemetery, and on the other end of the ward they saw the dissecting room where all the autopsies were being done.
1: Huh, great atmosphere.
2: Yeah, a great atmosphere, exactly. So, and you know, things were dirty, and women, the reason women actually went into these hospitals is, number one, they maybe did not have enough money. The real reason, though, is that if you went into a hospital and you died there, your baby would be taken care of by the state. If you died at home, your baby was left to the elements. So, I mean, a lot of these women were concerned about what would happen to their children.
1: Well, under the circumstances, your chances sounded better at home.
2: Your chances sounded better at home. And you'd think that they would stay at home, but there were just large numbers of people who went into the hospitals essentially knowing that they were going to die because they were giving birth to a baby.
1: Why, even at that time, Doctor, would they not have considered the possibility of cross-contamination? Yes.
2: You would think so, and this is an example of how medicine sometimes has a total blind eye to the obvious. You would think so. The question was, why were these women dying? They didn't really have a good sense of what infection was caused by.
1: Right.
2: One of the ridiculous ideas was that, well, these women were dying because of their modesty had been violated by being examined by male doctors. That they were dying of, you know, just
1: embarrassment.
2: Can you believe it?
1: No.
2: But the other thing that happened was they were noticing that actually women were dying at a faster rate if they were examined by doctors as opposed to midwives.
1: Huh.
2: The wards in which the midwives were taking care of these people were not dying as quick. Well, there were not as many not as high a mortality rate.
1: And what would the scientific reason for that be?
2: Well, this is something else that freaked me out when I read this. Medical students who were attending to these women Where would they hang out during the day? They had no lounge for doctors. They had no place for medical students to sort of sit around and spend the time. So where they would spend the time was the dissecting room. They would hang out there around these infected corpses.
3: Oh.
2: They would do their dissections. They would do the autopsies. They'd get totally covered in bacteria, and they would go straight to the wards without washing their hands. So this, you know, the doctors were the ones who were really spreading it because they were hanging out with the corpses and the midwives were not. And they were all spreading infection.
3: I'll be damned.
2: Yeah, and to think about just how many bacteria they were carrying on their hands coming from the autopsy room. The really sad part was who the one man who really made a difference was a doctor named Dr. Ludwig Semmelweis. He was from Hungary, and he noticed that the midwives seemed to have a better rate of survival than the men, than the doctors. And he began to wonder why. And didn't care about the so-called atmospheric conditions or noxious air idea that was killing women. He thought maybe it has something to do with the fact the doctors were spending all this time in the autopsy room. It also impressed him that one of his friends punctured a finger while he was taking care of a woman, and that friend died of essentially sepsis. And he thought, there's an infection going on. There's some kind of a bug that's being passed around. So all he did was tell everybody, wash your hands. He made everybody in this one hospital wash their hands, and the mortality rate dropped to one-tenth of what it used to be. And that, you'd think that was enough evidence to make doctors change their practice.
1: One would think.
2: It didn't. Doctors were so upset at the idea that they would have unclean hands. You know, they felt they were gentlemen. Doctors were gentlemen. And they did not want to be labeled as unclean. So they hounded Dr. Semmelweis out of his practice.
1: That's absolutely amazing.
2: He ended up in an insane asylum.
1: Oh my.
2: He was so devastated by the attacks, by the loss of his reputation, that he ended up in an institution where, ironically enough, he... I think he cut himself, and he died of sepsis, the very disease that he had been studying all those years.
1: He did not demand that whoever treated him go first, wash up?
2: Well, I think at that point in a mental institution, what can you demand? They do what they're going to do to you.
1: I suppose that's true. While we're on the category of things being passed like this, you know, I've been watching the headlines, Doctor, for some time now, about the possibility of a tiny little genetic change in this horrifying bird flu, and the possibility of it being, even some stories beginning to suggest they're seeing human-to-human transfer of this bird flu with a mortality rate through the roof. I mean, some incredible figure, like 55%.
2: Yes, it is. It's somewhere between 30 and 70%.
1: Of the people who get it die, is what that means, folks. And I'm watching these stories very carefully, and they're kind of eerie, Doctor, because the stories sort of are saying it's not a matter of when or if, but rather when. In other words, it's going to happen.
2: We are overdue for a pandemic of the flu, and I don't think there's anybody who doubts that there is going to be one. Whether it is this particular one, we don't know.
1: Why do the scientists seem so damn convinced that this is the one? I mean, there are so many stories about it saying we're just, you know, a hair's breadth away from it. And why are they so convinced in this particular case? Do you have any idea?
2: Well, it's because it's already killed people. Part of the problem, of course, is that, you know, where its cradle is in Asia. It's because there's so much contact between people. And birds.
1: Yes.
2: They live with their chickens and their ducks and their geese. And this is sort of like the perfect stew to get this virus to mutate. It doesn't take very much. It just takes one person being infected with the avian flu at the same time they are infected with a more common
1: flu.
2: Person-to-person flu.
1: And they somehow merge?
2: They exchange genetic material.
1: Yes.
2: And that what it does is it changes the bird flu into something that's more easily transmissible between people.
1: Like a sneeze.
2: And that's of course, what scares us all. And, you know, I've been worried about this for quite some time. I can't get to it. It just seems to me that a lot of people are going around with their heads underwater, not caring about what's happening.
1: So you view this as very serious, then?
2: We have a family plan. Let's put, in terms of our family knows what to do.
1: That would have been my next question. All right, Doctor, thank you. Dr. Tess Gerritsen is my guest. We'll talk a little more about the bird flu when we get back. It's going to be quite an evening. Keep it parked.

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1: The last big one was in 1918, the last big flu. And, you know, that was the day before airplanes. That was the day before mass international exchange of people all the time on jets flying to and fro. And do you know that in 1918, that flu went around the world three times before it stopped? It killed millions. That was in the day before airplanes. We'll be right back and we'll hear about the family plan. Tell you an interesting little secret. When you do an interview like this, there are a number of, you know, suggested, scripted interview questions that you can ask a guest. But some of the more interesting ones come not from there, but sort of just the thread of the conversation. And in this case, we've really stumbled into one here. When you hear a doctor, like Dr. Gerritsen, respond to a question about this, you know, possible bird flu thing by saying, "I've got a family plan," you don't have to read between the lines there. You know, obviously, she takes this very, very seriously, as do I. And so, therefore, I'm most interested in what your family plan would be, Doctor.
2: Withdrawal from society, I'm afraid to say. We have a son in college right now.
1: Mm-hmm.
2: And we had told him that as soon as he gets the word from us, and you know, we're watching. We watch the WHO bulletins. We watch what's happening in Asia. We are waiting to see human-human transmittal. And we told him that as soon as he hears from us, he has to leave school immediately.
1: And come home.
2: And come home. And we are expecting, you know, our nuclear family, at least, to be together. We are... we have a certain amount of food put aside. We have wood to burn in case it's cold. And, you know, you have to accept the possibility that there will be no public services like water, for instance. I mean, where's your water going to come from? Where's your power going to come from if those things shut down, if people don't show up for work?
1: We think very much alike.
2: Yeah, and luckily we have we do have a cottage that is on a lake so that we can always get water. We can always keep ourselves warm. The question is, are you going to have enough food to go for the 3 months it'll take to...
1: All right, that was going to be my next question. You're estimating three months. That could be a little optimistic, couldn't it?
2: It could be a little optimistic. It could go... And you know, the as you said, in 1918, the bird flu had several surges. There was one surge where people died, and then it seemed to go away, and then it came back again and killed even more people.
1: Huh.
2: So you may think that it's over with, but it actually is just sort of like taking a little breath and it comes right back.
1: Right.
2: So I think that it's important for people to have that sense of, well, I have water, I have food, I have heat, I have shelter. Because you're not going to really want to be out in public. You're certainly not going to want your kids to go to school. It's going to take probably 6 months for them to manufacture enough of a vaccine. So that in that particular time, a lot of people could die.
1: And it's going to be too late for millions.
2: It will be
1: millions
2: too late.
1: And millions. And this could potentially spread so quickly that I'm with you. I've figured that the first time I see a legitimate human-to-human transmission, really, I've seen several such stories, and I'm sure you have too, Doctor, which may not be true. And I don't know how you're going to discern when you get the one that is true, because by then, by the time they really cop to it, it could be way too late.
2: Well, it that's certainly possible. I think that what will happen is it's going to break out somewhere in Asia.
1: Yes.
2: And news may not get to us right away. But before it actually gets on a plane and hops here, it'll probably spread within local villages. And that should give us enough of a chance to know. I mean, I've seen that the computer-generated model of how long it would take to get to the United States, it's going to spread locally first. And so we're probably going to have, you know, days, weeks to know ahead of time when to be cautious. Because those local villagers are not going to be getting on planes. It's going to be healthcare workers or tourists who are going to bring it home.
1: Doctor, is it like Ebola? What is it like, this bird flu?
2: If
1: it does get loose, and what does it do?
2: What does it do? It turns, if you're young and healthy,
1: yes,
2: it can turn your own immune system against you. And that's the scary part about it. I mean, if you're older, it probably will kill you in the way that flus have killed in the past, which is turn into a bacterial pneumonia.
1: Right.
2: Or just kill you from a viral pneumonia. But what was frightening about the flu in 1918, which, by the way, started off as a bird flu then as well, it actually causes us to have what they call a cytokine storm. It makes our immune system turn against our own lungs and destroys lungs. And, you know, the descriptions from 1918 of the soldiers who died, the American soldiers who died, was that they would feel a little bit ill, and then a day later, 2 days later, they were coughing up blood and dead. And that was not necessarily the virus itself. It was actually the virus causing the body to come up with a very strong immune response.
1: So once your immune system is gone, anything gets you virtually.
2: Well, yeah, but in that particular case, it was actually the immune system causing damage to the lungs.
1: Well, we know something, I guess, about the way the people are dying, because there have been X number of victims of it already, if by direct. So that's the way they're dying, huh?
2: And
1: how quickly?
2: It does vary. It can happen within days. It may take longer because some of these people are being put on respirators, so they're lingering a while. But, you know, we're talking about hospitals being overwhelmed in the U.S. We don't have enough ventilators to keep everybody alive. So death could come very quickly if you don't have ventilatory support. You don't have enough doctors and nurses on the front lines. I think that the medical personnel, they're going to probably have access immediately to things like Tamiflu.
1: All right.
2: They will be protected.
1: Here's another one for you. This is so frightening. The prospect of this is so frightening that if we became aware that a certain province in China had, or the Chinese government became aware that a certain province in China had indeed, all the worst fears had come true. It had mutated, it was spreading from human to human, and it was 70% fatal. It was killing everything it came in contact with, and fast. And this is all very conceivably possible. Do you think the Chinese government, whatever government would be in question here, would consider the possibility of sanitizing the entire area where it's occurring with something like a nuclear weapon?
2: No, never.
1: Huh?
2: I don't think they would do that.
1: You don't?
2: And even then, you have to ask yourself, it might have gotten out already.
1: Well, it might have. I'm just wondering if it came to that point of decision. And you know, as you point out, the computer models are quite specific about how quickly it would spread.
2: Yeah.
1: If they had that one moment in time when they could deal with it, would they?
2: I don't think there's a country on earth that would make that political decision. I just can't imagine it. They can try quarantine, but they don't work. People will slip out. And the other thing you remember is that birds migrate. So, I mean, is it a possibility that actually birds may bring it around the world?
1: Is that a possibility? In other words, the human form of it, could they become somehow carriers of what would be this new human form?
2: Well, I'd be more concerned with people because people are closer in contact with people. But you have to ask yourself, if they can pass it to us, is it possible that we could pass on a version back to the birds? I think that it's more of a concern, air travel. Now, you live in a fairly isolated area, and I live in an area that's not on a common travel, you know, route, or we're up at sort of a mid-coast Maine.
1: Yes.
2: So I think that we would have a little bit more warning than, say, somebody in New York City or Los Angeles or San Francisco.
1: Perhaps so.
2: Yeah.
1: You think, again, that 3 months would be a reasonable effort to make at absolutely closing yourself off from the world? And I mean nobody.
2: I think that's a minimum. I think that's what you sort of should have enough food for. And that's not hard. I mean, enough rice and beans, you could stock that away and be careful with your food. As long as you have water. I think that's, in some areas of the country, that's a tougher thing, to have access to water.
1: And if you have all of those things, doctor, you also probably should have a gun.
2: Well, okay, that's a personal choice.
1: It's a personal choice, but for the kind of woman who writes the kind of books you do, if that didn't occur to you, I would be very shocked indeed.
2: I'm not going to talk about guns.
1: All right, that's fine.
2: I'm not going to even
1: that
2: say whether I have
1: that also answers it just fine. Thank you.
2: Yeah.
1: Getting back to evil for a moment, Doc.
2: Yes.
1: I interviewed a great man named Father Malachi Martin. He was very close to two popes. He was a very fascinating, very deep, very believable man.
2: He's done exorcisms, hasn't he?
1: Oh, you betcha.
2: Yeah.
1: He believed deeply, completely, absolutely in the presence of real evil. And I mean the real McCoy evil.
2: Yes.
1: And he suggests that it is far more widespread than you can possibly believe, that many people walking down the street that you meet every single day and go by you on the street have made silent deals with the devil. He called it perfect possession.
2: Mm-hmm.
1: And so what about that brand of evil, doctor? Do you go that far with it?
2: I believe. Well, I'm not sure I believe in Satan, but I certainly believe that evil exists. And it's interesting because it's actually the topic of the book that I'm working on now. About
1: evil as a manner of behavior, doctor?
2: No,
1: or evil,
2: Satan.
1: Evil at
2: Satan.
1: That one.
2: Whether or not, who is Satan? What has been our impression of Satan over the centuries? Who is he, and whether or not this is what the explanation is for evil? I don't believe in, as I said, I'm an agnostic on all issues, particularly this.
1: Including Satan.
2: Including Satan. But, if you're going to believe in God, you're going to have to believe in, if you're going to believe in the light, you're going to have to believe in the dark, right?
1: Well, I almost thought for a second there you were declaring a belief in Satan. It almost sounded that way, and I was going to spring it on you.
2: I'm looking at it just from a curiosity, scholarly point of view, just because, if you're interested in good, you also have to be interested in evil and how it has been viewed through the years. And frankly, the biblical view or the ecclesiastical view of Satan he's gotten a bad rap in some ways. I think that, you go back to what is the meaning of Lucifer? How do you translate that word? It means the bringer of light, knowledge.
1: A bad rap.
2: It's because of the way, who is Lucifer? Who is the snake? What did the snake do that was so wrong?
1: Yes.
2: It opened Eve's eyes. So a lot of what our view of Satan is has to do with the fact that the church, through the centuries, has not been happy with people asking questions.
1: Well, you talk with much more animation about Lucifer than you do about God.
2: It's because Lucifer is a very
1: dark.
2: It's not just dark. I think it's a very controversial topic, and it fascinates me. I don't believe he exists, but I like to look into what people have considered to be satanic, or where is the background of Lucifer. But when we're talking about evil, I think of evil as being something completely different. To me, evil is causing human misery. That's what evil is. Whether you want to say it's caused by Satan or whether it's caused by people being bad. As far as your friend, my own feeling is that we carry evil within ourselves. That people are capable of worse things than we could ever imagine. Because I write crime thrillers now, I encounter people sometimes who really kind of freak me out. I was on book tour once, and this was for the book The Surgeon, which is about a serial killer who does what Jack the Ripper once did. He cuts women open and removes their sexual organs and gets a great deal of pleasure out of this particular practice of his. So I'm sitting there signing books, and a very ordinary, nice-looking man comes up and bends over, and he whispers in my ear, he says, thank you for writing this book. And I said, why? And he said, you allowed me to indulge in my fantasies.
1: Oh, my God.
2: And then he took a signed book and he walked out. And I thought, how many people are walking the streets with these fantasies? Now, I'm not saying that he did anything wrong, but my feeling is that there are a lot of people who have.
1: Yeah, but you had to imagine that as a possibility.
2: Yes, who think about these things, who enjoy these things, who maybe love to fantasize about these, but never actually act on their impulses. So luckily, most human beings are able to, you know, put a clamp down on the inappropriate things they know they could do. What is scary, though, is when you get into a situation such as after the bird flu, or when civilization breaks down, or when there are no police forces, and then these crazy people, these were not necessarily crazy people, but evil people, feel
1: yes.
2: free to do what they want to do.
1: Yes.
2: And that's why, you talk about guns. I can understand the logic of having one, yes.
1: Well, if you have all the other things you named, you're going to need a gun.
2: To keep your family safe.
1: Yes. As quickly as the bird flu would spread, I think that man beginning to cross that line between fantasy and action would be even faster.
2: Well, desperation leads people to do some pretty horrible things. You're taking care of your family. Well, that man over there is taking care of his family, too. And if it involves getting rid of you, then he'll do it.
1: Yes.
2: Uh-huh. Yeah.
1: Regarding evil, from a scientific point of view, do you think that it is hereditary? Do you think it is passed from father to son or skips generations like some other things that evil is a... inherited, it's just in the genes.
2: There are some really kind of disturbing cases of families who do stuff together. and I think we talked about this once before. There was a case in Oregon of a young man who called up the police and said, you know, my dad raped my girlfriend, and by the way, I think my dad is capable of some worse things. And they dug up the father's backyard and found some dead girls. Apparently, he had been a serial killer. He'd been killing girls in the neighborhood. Yes, and so this came out in the news, and then what followed up was interesting, was that this serial killer's father was in jail at that moment for having killed girls and burying them in exactly the same way. So here you are, this young man, your father is a serial killer, your grandfather is a serial killer. It's got to make you wonder about whether or not there's any genetic stuff going on.
1: Well, do you wonder hard about that?
2: There are cases of people who, there is a Dutch family who apparently every male in that family had been in prison, and it appeared to be a genetic defect.
1: I mean, you know, you mentioned about the killing the women in that certain horrible way and then burying the bodies and grandfather and father and son. I mean, just that much alone, it would seem the odds against that, they could probably do that, work that up in a computer someplace and find the odds, but they'd be so astronomical that
2: they would be. That's right. Was it childhood influence or was it genetics? That's hard to tease apart, except for that one Dutch family. We just go back through the centuries. You can find families that they make their living off being predators. There's a whole Scottish family. It's called the Sawney Bean family. I think it was back in the 1500s. They would get people who were traveling. The family would just descend on these people, would drag them back to their cave in Scotland. It was like on the seashore, so at high tide you could not see the mouth of the cave. And there were, I believe, like 70 members of this family living there. And they would rob these travelers, and then they would take them back and eat them. They would eat them.
1: Oh, my God.
2: It was just the most feral kind of creatures you could imagine. And what ended up happening was they set upon one couple, and there were other people who were traveling the road and were able to fight them off. And the authorities sent soldiers out. They realized we have a real problem here. You know, there were people disappearing constantly in this part of Scotland.
1: Yes.
2: And they located the cave. They went into the cave, and they found thousands of human body parts.
1: Thousands?
2: Yes. Things had been eaten, bones, leftover remains, and they found these people, and they dragged out the whole family, and they were all executed pretty quickly. I think it was clear to them that they were dealing with a family of monsters. But, that was the 1500s. But then you get
1: horrible.
2: America.
1: America has them. All right, we'll talk about that. Stay right there. America, too. If that's true, and if it's genetic, and if we know about it, wouldn't there be a decision to be made early there as well? Good morning. I'm Art Bell.

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1: I read an ungodly number of books. I really do. I devour books. I'm an avid reader. Tess Gerritsen's book, Gravity, is maybe in the top five books of all time in my life that I've read. It's Gravity is that good. And I think you can still find it. We'll find out about that. Gravity was awesome. It was a medical horror show going on in space with the astronauts and Oh So Possible. It was just an amazing book. So we'll talk more about that and what's new with Tess Gerritsen in just a moment. Stay right there. So, Dr. Gerritsen's books are, you know, they're not just great. They're incredible. They're absolutely, I mean, Gravity for me was in the top five books and near the top of that list indeed. I mean, just a fantastic book. And I recommend everybody go get that. That's me. My wife has read your mysteries, some of them twice. So we love your work. Where are you going? Are you going to stick with mystery now? Are you going down that road for a little while? Will you eventually come back? Will you ever do anything on the paranormal?
2: I am fascinated by the paranormal. You probably know that since I grew up with it. And I'm continuing with my crime thriller series. It's, you know, it stars two women whose lives have changed since I wrote the first book about them, The Surgeon. But this recent book that I'm writing, it is a crime thriller. It involves the same two characters, a forensic pathologist and a detective.
1: Yes.
2: But they are tracking down whether or not, as I said, Satan really exists. And it involves a number of crimes with these occult symbols that are left and words in Latin left. And, you know, that kind of stuff creeps me out. It just really does. Anything to do with history and the occult frightens me.
1: It works on me too. So that's the road you're going down for a while.
2: Yes, I'm going to continue. You know, I have to tell you, Art, even though Gravity was probably my favorite book of all, it sold the fewest copies. I've learned that lesson, you know, in publishing, that if you write a book that is very technical, very scientific, it's kind of difficult for a lot of the general public to understand. And I have a lot of, especially female readers, who told me that there was too much technical stuff in there.
1: That depresses me.
2: It doesn't that depress you? Because I am such a fan of the space program, and there are a lot of people in America who don't care.
1: That depresses me, too.
2: Yeah.
1: Yeah, it really does, because I want more of that. And you're telling me it doesn't sell on. If it doesn't sell, it's dead.
2: Yeah, and you know how I got started on the crime stuff is actually I was on book tour for Gravity, and a woman stood up at a book signing, and she said, I really don't care about the space program. I want you to write a book about a subject I am, occult symbols that are left and words in Latin left. And, you know, that kind of stuff creeps me out. It just really does. Anything to do with history and the occult frightens me.
1: It works on me, too. So that's the road you're going down for a while.
2: Yes, I'm going to continue. You know, I have to tell you, Art, even though Gravity was probably my favorite book of all, it sold the fewest copies. I've learned that lesson, you know, in publishing, that if you write a book that is very technical, very scientific, it's kind of difficult for a lot of the general public to understand. And I have a lot of, especially female readers, who told me that there was too much technical stuff in there.
1: That depresses me.
2: It doesn't that depress you? Because I am such a fan of the space program, and there are a lot of people in America who don't care. They don't care.
1: That depresses me, too.
2: Yeah.
1: Yeah, it really does, because I want more of that. And you're telling me it doesn't sell on. If it doesn't sell, it's dead.
2: Yeah, and you know how I got started on the crime stuff is actually I was on book tour for Gravity.

0: lot of the general public to understand. And I have a lot of, especially female readers, who told me that there was too much technical stuff in there.
1: That depresses me.
0: It doesn't that depress you? Because I am such a fan of the space program, and there are a lot of people in America who don't care.
1: That depresses me, too.
0: Yeah.
1: Yeah, it really does, because I want more of that. And you're telling me it doesn't sell on. If it doesn't sell, it's dead.
0: Yeah, and you know how I got started on the crime stuff is actually I was on book tour for Gravity, and a woman stood up at a book signing. And she said, "I really don't care about the space program. I want you to write a book about a subject I am interested in." And I said, "What's that?" And she said, "Serial killers and twisted sex." And I thought a long time about that, and I thought, well, maybe I should give that a try. And that's how The Surgeon came about. It was serial killers and twisted sex.
1: All right. You described this family of cannibals in Scotland, then you started to say something about, America, too.
0: Yes.
1: Yeah.
0: America, well, we're a big country, and we have a couple centuries history to have accumulated some pretty weird stories here. There's a family, it was in Kansas, and it was in the 1800s. I don't know if you've ever heard of the Bloody Benders, but it was a family that, again, killed for its livelihood.
1: No, I have not heard of them.
0: Oh, well, apparently, I've never been to Kansas. I hope to go one of these days, but if you go down one of these highways, there is actually a Kansas historical marker on the highway showing where the Bloody Benders lived. It was on the prairie. They had a sort of a ramshackle inn.
1: Yes.
0: And if you were a traveler going down this inn, there was nothing, no place else to stay, and they would kind of wave you in and say, "Oh, why don't you spend the night here? Because you've got a long travel distance to travel." So the traveler would come into the house.
1: You checked in, but you didn't check out.
0: Exactly. It was a mother, a father, a daughter, a beautiful daughter now, and a son.
1: Yes.
0: And they would talk to him, and they would place him with his back to a curtain, and the daughter was the one apparently who did the killing. She would come up behind him and smack him over the head with a hammer, and they would finish him off, and they would just open a trap door and roll him into the cellar where he was left to rot. So there were a number of bodies that were found in the cellar when this was all done. The interesting thing about the whole Bloody Bender family...
1: They weren't eating them.
0: No, they were not eating them. They were just stealing.
1: They were just... Oh, stealing.
0: They were stealing. They were just robbing these travelers. But what was fascinating, it was a woman who actually got them, who stopped the whole thing. She, her husband had disappeared down this road months before. And so she went searching for her husband, and she ended up in the same place and was led into the house, and she was going to spend the night. They were going to kill her. And then she noticed a piece of jewelry on a table that belonged to her and realized that her husband had met an end there.
1: Gotcha.
0: So she... excused herself and sneaked, climbed out a window and ran across the prairie and got to authorities. And they came the next day, and the Benders had disappeared. The family was gone. They were never seen again. But that was when they found the dead bodies in the cellar. They found more bodies buried.
1: And they
0: in
1: got away? You're telling me they got away?
0: Well, that's the story. They got away. There is another story that townspeople took care of them. Dispatched them and didn't tell anybody. It was a vigilante act.
1: Which are you inclined to believe?
0: I'm inclined to believe they got away. It sounds like they knew what they were doing, but they were never seen again.
1: So all of this suggests, Doctor, that this evil is hereditary.
0: Well, this was a family. You don't know if you were to raise a child. If you were raised a child saying that this is a normal way to live your life, to kill other people, maybe they would grow up feeling that
1: maybe,
0: way.
1: Maybe they would.
0: Maybe they would, yeah.
1: But I still say the odds against, say, three generations of one particular horrible kind of serial killer, the odds of that are just not calculable.
0: That's true. I think that what you need to do is look at serial killers who did not raise their own children and see if their kids ended up bad, despite the fact they had no contact with dear old dad.
1: If it proves out that it is genetic,
0: what would you do?
1: And there becomes a test for it, which inevitably there would, because once we've already unraveled the genome, and now we're looking at these smaller pieces, parts, right,
0: mm-hmm.
1: within the genome, and eventually perhaps we'll discover it is a genetic thing. And then what?
0: That's a good question. What does society do with it?

0: You know, do you punish somebody before they've done anything wrong? Do you change, you know, take away their civil liberties?
1: Even if you're sure they're going to do
0: well,
1: evil,
0: you're not sure.
1: Even if you, but even if you, if what if we become sure?
0: You don't know until they actually do it. What you know, all you would know, is that they have the genetic tendency towards violence. Now, that can be controlled by other means. You can make sure that they are perfectly, they're completely supervised, that they are told what their the consequences are. These people that we're talking about, we're not talking about stupid people, and we're not talking about mentally ill people. We're talking about people who have the capacity to control themselves when they need to. And that was what I was talking about, that man who came in and enjoyed my serial killer book. He had the desire. He probably had the fantasies. But he was well-behaved enough to know that if he did something like that, there would be a consequence. And that is where society comes in. That's why we need our police force. It's why we need, you know, to be orderly. We need to have social controls on people because there is a certain sub-segment of human being who enjoys hunting other human beings.
1: How concerned are you that you will encounter the wrong kind of fan, the really wrong kind of fan?
0: I think about it. I mean, you know, Anne Rice used to be concerned about it enough so that she had a very, very strange fan base. She had, you know, the people who were Satanists. And
1: oh, yes, I can only imagine.
0: That group. You know, I think everybody who is a public figure has to be concerned about it. I know Patricia Cornwell travels with bodyguards, and she packs. So it's something, and particularly when you get the kind of stories that I sort of dig up out of forensics. I was told recently that there's a particular prison somewhere where they house people who are getting ready to go out under the witness protection program.
1: Yes.
0: They're just sitting there waiting for their identities to be remade, and so they just sit in this area of the prison. And I've been told that I'm their favorite author. So,
1: great.
0: So I'm just waiting to be contacted by one of them. So, you know, you write about a subject matter that kind of incites people to think about the dark side.
1: Uh-huh.
0: And you do worry about it. But this is the research I do. This is the kind of stuff I am fascinated by. You know, I had mentioned earlier, I think in my email, that I had come up with various weird ways to die, you know, strange ways to die. What are the most bizarre ways that people have died recently in the forensic literature? And this is just the kind of stuff that I tend to suck up.
1: Well, I hate to say this, but I watch, for example, Law and Order on TV, and they've done a number of episodes about exactly the kind of author that you are, meeting her end in the most disagreeable way she ever wrote about.
0: Uh-huh.
1: That somehow this interest, this association, even though you don't know what's happening, is made, and they feel they know you, and boy, what a scary life to lead. I mean, you've got to wonder every time you open up some email.
0: Yes, you do. And and Stephen King also has to struggle with the same thing. He has even weirder people because, you know, he deals with sort of supernatural and horror stuff. And that kind of stuff actually seems to attract people who are mentally ill. I think people who read crime thrillers are not necessarily crazy, but they have strange interests. And I do welcome people letting me know about their own personal crime stories that they have to tell me. And I've collected a number when I go on book tour. People who say, "Let me tell you about the serial killer in my family," for instance.
1: Let's take a few phone calls. A lot of people want to talk to you, and I can see why. You're a fascinating lady. First time caller line. You're on the air with Tess Gerritsen. Hi.
2: Oh, hello. Am I on, Art?
1: Yes, on. You are.
2: Oh, I've been waiting here patiently. It's an honor to get to talk to you, Art, you and your doctor friend. My name is Chuck, and I'm calling from Brownsville, Pennsylvania, near Allentown.
1: Okay.
2: And I'm a retired physics teacher and also a radio ham operator. I understand you're a ham operator, too.
1: Yes.
2: The thing I wanted to bring up was your doctor friend there wasn't quite sure about a creator. And some time ago, I got thinking about Einstein's law, which says that a small amount of mass times the speed of light squared is a tremendous amount of energy. And, of course, 60 years ago, as you know, we took a small amount of energy, or mass, rather, converted it to potential energy and destroy two cities in Japan. So when you realize that light is a big part of this equation, and your radio, which we're not talking on, and your ham radio and my ham radio, is made up of three fields, which you probably know. They are the electric field, the magnetic field, and a gravitational field.
1: Yes, and well, your point being, because we don't have a lot of time.
2: Yes. Well, now when you study every atom, Art, every atom has an electric field, a magnetic field,
1: right,
2: and a gravity. In other words, light is in mass. Einstein's law says that. It says that light is energy over mass, and which shows that light is in mass.
1: And how does all of this end up as proof of creation?
2: Well, I'm getting to that now.
1: Okay.
2: Now, there are six places in physics that shows that this is true. First of all, it says that light is energy over mass.
1: We don't have time for all six, sir. You're going to have to crush the point in here.
2: Okay. Well, anyway, these six points prove that light was used to make mass. That's a big factor in the mass. But we have to take light and add the strong and the weak nuclear forces to make it atomic mass. In other words, light is not atomic until we add these other two forces. So the issue is, could light all by itself pick up these other two forces to become the mass of the universe?
1: All right. Well, we'll have to hold it right there. Do you make anything out of that, Doctor?
0: I don't know how that leads me to a creator.
1: I didn't get it either.
0: Yeah. I mean, science is wonderful, and physics is we're always learning something, and we are, that's sort of the basis of science, is that we can test and we make hypotheses and we try and find the evidence to back that up.
1: Do you think it's possible that in our lifetimes or perhaps future generations' lifetimes, science will, in fact, prove a creator, prove a creation force beyond any shadow of a doubt? After all, it's got to be possible.
0: Well, it's possible. I don't foresee it happening in the near future. Certainly not the creator that we imagined, an almighty sentient being, okay? I don't know how you're going to prove that.
1: And well, there was this unaccountable Big Bang, and truly unaccountable.
0: Well,
1: it
0: you know
1: seemed
0: what?
1: Like creation, you know?
0: As we wouldn't have thought of that, Einstein wouldn't have thought of his theorem of 200 years before. Who would have thought of that? So every year we make new discoveries. We discover smaller and smaller particles, and it still doesn't lead us back to the creator. And that is something that's just going to have to be taken as a matter of faith. That's the definition of faith.
1: Until the right discovery is made. I mean, one never knows. Wild card,
0: never knows.
1: You know, wild card line, you're on the air with Dr. Gerritsen. Hi.
3: Hi, Arthur. Hi, Dr. Gerritsen. The reason I'm calling is when I was working in the medical school at a well-known university in Ohio, there was an incident in which two policemen, I don't want to knock all policemen, but they're bad apples in every profession, and evil in a person and racism are a bad combination. And when they were bringing in an African-American gentleman who they presumed was dead but wasn't to the coroner's office, they decided to entertain themselves with his body on the way. And the results of the injuries that he accrued then caused him to die after he recovered from his presumed death. And the reason I bring this up is sometimes hormones in very trace amounts are taken from bodies during autopsies and then used by genetic engineering to be amplified in large quantity and then used in therapies. And the question is, just like some people question the use of Prinkop's book, you know, the dissection book which has paintings of fresh corpses, and this was made by a Nazi doctor in Auschwitz, and this has been covered up for years. That's how the book was obtained. And now that we know, people say, even though you don't have to do further harm to get more copies of the book should be banned. And similarly, one could question the use of hormones and therapy unless it is known that these hormones were not obtained from a person who was abused by the police when they were presumed dead because they were African-American. And I brought this up to a doctor once when she wanted to do an operation on me to remove my thyroid because it had a tumor and put me on hormone replacement for the rest of my life. And I said, where'd the original sample come from? She said, because you don't have to go back to the well. We can turn a blind eye. I said, no, thank you. I refused the therapy and cured myself. And,
0: well, you know, this is true. I think maybe what you're talking about was growth hormone because that was obtained from cadavers. A great deal of growth hormone was. And there were actually, I mean, there were the problem with that was they were able to pass on diseases because they were they were harvesting it from people who had, say, Creutzfeldt-Jakob disease or mad cow disease. That was being passed on by the use of cadaveric growth hormone. Nowadays, I think most hormones are synthetically produced, so that is not so much a problem anymore.
1: Have you ever heard of this phenomena of cellular memory?
0: No, is this the one where heart transplant patients...
1: Yes, utter the name of the person who donated and have the habits and irritations.
0: They'll pick that up. I've heard that. I it doesn't make any sense to me, but I suppose that if you were to somehow transplant somebody's messenger RNA, which is, you know, RNA is where we store our memories, that they might be able to access that. But I can't think of any good explanation for cellular memory, frankly.
1: Well, I can't either. But it appears to be true. Stories seem to be true. Again, we keep brushing up against these areas, don't we?
0: Well, we do brush up against these areas. But you know what you also find out, though, is when you do further investigation, a lot of them are urban legends. A lot of them are explainable by some other, you know, for some other reason. And you have to be very careful. I mean, I try not to be gullible. I think of myself really very much as a skeptic, but it doesn't mean I'm any the less fascinated by these things. And
1: well, obviously fascinated.
0: I'm always searching. I think we're all searching for a greater meaning in life.
1: We all are. Doctor, hold it right there. Dr. Tess Gerritsen is my guest. I'm Art Bell, and from the middle of the night in the high desert, this is Coast to Coast AM.

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1: Remember, folks, when it comes to the bird flu, it's the family plan. Dr. Tess Gerritsen is my guest. In a moment, there'll be more of your questions. Once again, Dr. Tess Gerritsen. Tess, welcome back.
2: Good to be here.
1: All right. Many people want to talk to you, but I do get these computer fast blasts, and I have a particular feeling about this one. I could be wrong, but the way it's just the way it reads or something. So I won't read the name, even though it's included, from Connecticut. Tess Gerritsen what she would do if someone contacted her with, well, let's say a crime committed. Would she get the story first? Would she then call the cops? Would she call the cops right away? What if it was, say, 20 years ago, and the person got therapy, and the person was remorseful, and maybe even now dying of a disease? Twisted, I know, but...
2: Oh, that's a tough question. I mean, if I felt that a crime had been committed, I would certainly tell the authorities. It's one of these things where I'm not their therapist. If I'm a therapist and somebody tells me about a crime, I really can't. I'm not supposed to break confidence unless there's somebody who is in danger.
1: You mean confidence, doctor-patient confidentiality? It would not apply here.
2: It would not apply because I'm not their doctor. So I am free to call the police. And
1: you
2: know,
1: would?
2: Above all, I consider myself a good citizen, and I certainly would. In fact, that was one of the first things that I did when I got my first idea for a medical thriller, which was way back with Harvest, and I had been talking to a cop who had heard rumors in Russia that there were children being kidnapped from the streets and sent to the Middle East as organ donors.
1: Yes.
2: And, you know, that's a terrible thing. And the first thing I thought was not I was going to write a book about it. It was, oh, my gosh, I've got to do something about this. This has got to be known. And so I called the press. I happen to have a friend who, a brother-in-law, who was going to Russia to do a story for Newsweek, and immediately said, this has got to be uncovered. And it turned out that the press was already there looking into the whole allegation. But that was that's always my initial feeling, is that if I hear something that outrages me, I'm not going to just write a book about it. I'm going to try and do something about it.
1: All right. That in mind. Wildcard Line, you're on the air with Dr. Gerritsen. Morning.
3: Hello, both of you. Art, doctor?
1: Yes.
3: This is Steve in Detroit.
1: All right.
3: Okay, here's my situation. Some time ago, I was about 20 years ago, you know, I was a kid back then. I was watching a show on serial killers. They profiled them and said these are the likelihoods of being a serial killer, and they had 10 or 12 or 15. I fit most of them to a T.
1: Oh.
3: And, you know, people even till this day tell me that I seem like a killer.
1: A serial killer?
3: Yes. I mean, I look like it. I act like it. Hey, what's wrong with this guy? So I guess I'm just wondering, you know, and my brother, he's, been in and out of jail. My dad's a little crazy. You know, we were abused as children. So I'm just wondering, what is the triggering mechanism that would, make me snap? Am I going to go crazy someday and just start serial killing? Or?
1: Well, that's a hell of a question.
2: You have to remember that you are in control of your own life, that this is not something that's beyond your control, and that you don't have to do anything bad if you don't want to. So clearly you're concerned about this. I mean, you've come from a family that has had problems, and I'm not sure what you're talking – I mean, do you torture animals? You set fires? I mean, this is the kind of thing that people have always considered to be danger signals.
3: Well, I did like setting fires. I had never had any animals. Fires were always fun. Blowing up things, that was always a good time.
1: Wow.
3: But I outgrew that. I don't know.
2: You know, you should also know that boys in general are fascinated by stuff like that, by blowing up things and firecrackers, and fire has always been fascinating to a lot of people. So it doesn't necessarily mean that you carry the genetic propensity to kill somebody.
1: Caller, do you think you do? Do you think, I mean, you know your inner feelings more than either one of us on the phone right now. Do you think you have that in you?
3: There's probably a suppressed piece of it in there.
2: Do you want to? Do you ever feel like you want to hurt somebody, or you'd get a high?
3: No, no. I mean, but I know it's there. I mean, self-defense for sure. I wouldn't blink an eye. You know, some people might be hesitant on that.
2: Well, I think that the real clue to somebody having the tendency to become a serial killer is that they get either an immense sexual pleasure out of hurting somebody,
1: mm-hmm.
2: or they have a great deal of pleasure out of having control over another human being.
1: How often is it connected to sexuality?
2: For male sexual killers, a great deal. A lot of them will actually have a sexual release when they kill somebody. And that's why it's one of the things that it's hard for them to resist because sex is, I mean, it's part of what we live for, right? And these people, unfortunately, get their highs out of that. But if you don't have those particular tendencies and you're concerned about it, it sounds like you really don't have to worry so much as long as you feel you're in control.
1: Hmm. East of the Rockies, you're on the air with Dr. Gerritsen. Good morning.
4: Yes, Dr. Gerritsen, this is Michael in Norfolk, Virginia. You've been very honest as a doctor and as a woman married to the president of the Maine Medical Association. You have come forth to this audience and told us that it was professional arrogance, in so many words, that caused the death of many pregnant women because doctors wouldn't wash their hands.
1: That's right.
4: And you've also been honest in saying that your own background is Chinese, and we often hear the question raised, why are so many flus and epidemics given the Asian or China label? And the answer that has been brought forward by some health professionals is the fact of the common pot that's used in China. And you alluded to some practices of just being around the birds yourself. My question actually goes to the real heart of this. 3,500 years ago, Moses taught his people to wash their hands in running water because that was communicated to him by superior beings. And the logical deduction is that whoever gave them that information, even though 150 years ago our own arrogant physicians were unwilling to do it, 3,500 years ago, whoever these superior beings were that told Moses to wash their hands carefully and gave them other very strict and prescribed laws that make perfect sense to us with today's science, whoever did that must have understood that washing in running water would carry away the germs. They knew that there were germs before they had microscopes, thousands of years before that. To go to the root of the question, you have your own family plan for the avian flu. Why don't we go more to the root of customs, arrogance, not just in professional arrogance among doctors, but arrogance in communities and traditions, even churches that follow a practice of using a common cup where hundreds or thousands even of strangers will be taking food out of the same cup.
1: He makes a good point.
4: Why don't we come to the point of a kind of family plan for all mankind, a worldwide plan that will make sense, that will strip away the professional arrogance, the pride, the religious and traditional and superstitious pride.
1: Gee, don't ask for much.
4: In South Africa, they have traditions that say, look, if they just have sex with a virgin, they'll get rid of AIDS. And so where do we have the great AIDS epidemic?
2: Yeah.
4: Let's have an authority on this earth that will bring common sense to all mankind and enforce laws in a rational way.
1: Okay, we could call him a health czar.
2: Okay. First of all, mankind is not granted common sense automatically. And we do things because of tradition that have very often been very bad for us. For instance, this idea of having sex with a virgin being able to cure AIDS. I mean, who knows where that came from? Some urban legend, but it is spread like wildfire. And you know what? It's not the doctor's responsibility for curing diseases. The number one thing we can do to cure disease around this world is just to give people clean water. That doesn't require doctors. It requires a public health movement. And it's not the arrogance of doctors that causes bacterial diarrhea, for instance, which kills so many people. It's just a matter of the resources are not, they're not spread around equally around the world. So I think that if we were just to, you know, go with public health measures, we would save a lot of people. I mean, look at what has killed people over the years. It's malaria. I mean, that's still killing people. So it's simple measures like just clean water and mosquito netting at nighttime. That would save a lot more than any number of doctors being in the third world.
1: All right. All that said, the family plan still kicks in the moment you hear about human to human.
2: Yes, it does. And you know, the reason that this stuff all rises in Asia is simply that they live with their livestock. Throughout mankind, the history of mankind, we've lived with our livestock. And think about in Europe, we've slept with our pigs. It's interesting how many diseases we actually get from animals. You know, it's not just that. We used to get TB from cows, for instance, tuberculosis from drinking infected milk. There is some question about whether or not multiple sclerosis comes from the animal world as well. So, on the other hand, too much cleanliness is a bad thing. There has been some recent one little small piece of research that showed that people who have inflammatory bowel disease may actually be cured by giving them parasites, giving them the larvae of parasites, because the parasites hatch in your gut and you get, say, a tapeworm, and that seems to calm down ulcerative colitis, for instance. Now, where does that come from? Well, it may be that the human gut has evolved so that we are used to having parasites. We're supposed to have parasites, but we've become so clean.
1: Yes.
2: That we've gotten rid of that, and maybe inflammatory bowel disease is a result of too much cleanliness.
1: If the bird flu, in its worst form, became spreading in the United States, how long, in your opinion, would our healthcare system stand up to it?
2: You know, it depends on if you live in a large city where you're going to have a great deal of transmission. I have a feeling those hospitals are going to go down pretty quickly. You're going to completely fill your capacity of your intensive care unit beds. You're going to have patients lying on gurneys and hallways. And the other question is, how many nurses are going to go down? That was a big problem during the Spanish, what so-called Spanish flu.
1: Yeah, the healthcare workers, it seems to me, would be the first to go.
2: The nurses, yes, definitely.
1: Well,
2: they were dying very quickly.
1: The second, anyway.
2: Yeah, but at least they will be prioritized for antivirals. So they'll be getting their Tamiflu first. We hope that we have enough stockpiled for healthcare and the other population, I think, would...
1: There are many stories going around right now questioning the effectiveness of Tamiflu.
2: Well, we don't have anything else right now, do we? There are some antivirals, but... the front line is still going to be Tamiflu until we get the vaccine up and running, and that's going to take a while. The trouble with Tamiflu is that there is question of some resistance coming up. But until we come up with something else, that's all we've got.
1: Oh.
2: That and good hand washing and avoiding crowds and wearing masks and gloves.
1: West of the Rockies, you're on the air with Dr. Gerritsen. Good morning.
5: Good morning, Art.
1: Yes.
5: Hi.
1: Hi.
5: It's an honor to speak with you.
1: Thank you.
5: I'm listening to you in Northern California. I listen to you on KEX in Oregon.
1: Portland, Oregon. Yes, of course.
5: Okay. I wish you'd get your show back.
1: well, I listen, buddy. I had it 20 years. I made this decision because I wanted to spend more time with my family, and I'm extremely happy with the way it's going. Thank you. Go ahead if you have a question.
5: I do. Dr. Gerritsen, in your younger days when you were studying snakes and lizards, did you kill these creatures?
2: No, I never killed them. I don't kill
5: I'm
2: them.
5: I'm so proud of you.
2: believe me, I lived in a sort of a big canyon was behind my house, and there were plenty of dead animals to find just lying around on the ground. The lizards, the thing that I used to do with lizards is, these are the kind of lizards, if you agitated them, they would drop their tails just as an escape mechanism, and the tails would continue to wiggle because, of, you know, the muscles were still working.
1: Yes.
2: And this was probably not nice to the lizards, but I would grab a bunch of them and I would put them in a bucket, and then you'd shake the bucket and their tails would all fall off. And then you'd let the lizards go, and you'd have this bucket full of tails that would continue to wiggle for several minutes. And that, to me, was great fun, but I never killed an animal.
1: How come they can grow them back?
2: That's their genetics. They just have the capacity of doing that. And wouldn't it be nice if we could do that with arms and limbs?
1: Doesn't it imply that if we have the right genetic combination, or they flip the right switch, that we could grow a new arm or a
2: it
1: new
2: leg? It certainly does
1: or
2: imply that, doesn't it? I mean, that's where genetic research would come in.
1: Yes.
2: Regrow limbs.
1: Do you flinch at all, Doctor, when you consider where we're going and we're very close to right now with this genetic research? We can begin to, I don't know, kind of play God.
2: We have to be careful, and I am not against cloning research as long as it has to do with improving the lively, you know, our lives, our health. But once it comes to reproducing ourselves as a matter of vanity, you know, that has to be stopped. Can you imagine? I mean, would you want to grow a clone of yourself as from babyhood?
1: No.
2: No,
1: I wouldn't.
2: Neither would I.
1: But there apparently are people of means and plenty of intent who do.
2: Exactly, and I think that is a misguided use of cloning technology.
1: You don't really doubt it, though, do you? I mean, now
2: no, I don't doubt it.
1: You can have your cat or your dog cloned for, I don't know, $50,000, whatever the current going price is.
2: And think about how many pets you could have saved for that $50,000.
1: I'm not going to get into that argument. I'm with you. I'm just saying, whether we like it or not,
2: it's happening, and it's you know, whoever has the money can pay for anything. So there's you know, there are a lot of things, Art, that we know are wrong, and that people know are wrong, and we can't do anything to stop them. That's all.
1: Well, there's the obvious old thing about people cloning themselves for body parts, and I'm not saying that's going on either, but
2: you can see where they would do that. But you would, you know, these are evil uses of cloning. The idea that you would grow a parallel human being who is actually a human being with thoughts and feelings to use them as spare parts. But then, you know what? I mean, what do we do with human beings who are already alive on this earth? People are constantly being killed in battles and in political disputes. So it's not as if evil is an unknown thing. We've been doing this for centuries, hurting each other.
1: Well, we're on the edge of the ability to be able to do it much better, much more efficiently, and it'll seem like magic. We're on the edge of all this stuff, and I just wonder who's in control, who's, you know, who's heading the committee who will make the decision about, wait a minute, this is going too far.
2: Well, I mean, we do have, there are prohibitions against human cloning and, you know, making embryos beyond a certain stage.
1: Here in America?
2: Well, in America, unfortunately, the laws against federal funding of cloning are very strict.
1: Yes.
2: But you can still, I believe California still has, that you're able to do cloning research there.
1: How about China? Do they have laws like that in China?
2: I'm not aware of that. Certainly, they're doing a lot of research in Korea. That seems to be where a lot of the, you know, the breakthroughs are happening.
1: All right. Look, hey, you know what? We're out of time. God, it just flies by. Look, your book, your current book, again, is?
2: Vanish.
1: Vanish.
2: And, yes, it's about corpses waking up in the morgue.
1: And you should be able to find it in Walmart,
2: anywhere.
1: That sort of place, right?
2: Any major bookstores and everything. All my titles are still on Amazon.com.
1: You are a total pleasure to have on every time we do it. Thank you.
2: Thank you very much.
1: And good night. That's it, folks. That's all the time we have from the high desert. Thank you, Dr. Tess Gerritsen, and all of you out there. I'll see you next Sunday. Have a great week ahead from the high desert. Good night.
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from the high desert and the great American Southwest. How did you all? Good evening, good morning, good afternoon, wherever in all the world's time zones you may reside. This is Coast to Coast AM Weekend. I'm Art Bell. Great to be here. And as we began the last program, I'm going to begin this one as well. We have a mystery sound, and we would like your help to find it. Somewhere, someone out there knows what this sound is. Let me read you what my friend Jim, who recorded this, wrote. Attached is a recording of the 40-meter mystery noise recorded 11-8-2003 at 11:40 a.m. on 7209 megahertz lower sideband using a 2.4 kilohertz filter. The recording was made with my FT-1000 MP Mark V with no noise blanking, DSP, or any processing. I am intentionally not compressing the recording so as not to introduce any artifacts. Using Cool Edit Pro, I was able to confirm that the pulse rate is exactly 100 hertz. At my location, the signal bandwidth appears to be 100 kilohertz. I receive it from approximately 7150 to 7250. This is a strange noise on the 40-meter ham band, and we are bound and determined to find out where this noise comes from. If you think you have a hint, if you're in on some military project or something that's doing this, and would like to spill the beans, and I'm going to give you an opportunity to spill them directly to he who did the recording, although it's annoying all of us. And we are curious, I must admit. So I'm going to give Jim's email address with his permission at the end of this, and you can send your responses directly to him. I want you to listen very carefully to the noise. You'll hear the receiver background. Then you will hear this incredible noise that comes up. It's 100 kilohertz wide, and it's a total mystery. Here's the noise.

0: And then boom, like somebody threw a switch, it's gone. If you have a hint or know what that noise is, I would appreciate a response at the following email address. K-I, that's what he'd say, K-I-6-G-U at pacbell.net. That's K-I-6-G-U at pacbell.net. And we would all appreciate any information you might be willing to spill about that strange noise in a place where it ought not be. Once again, that email address is KI6GU at pacbell.net. Now, I received the following from Whitley Strieber about an hour before airtime. Evidence past climate change happened in hours. Now, this will be up on Whitley's site by now or shortly. Discovery of a 5,200-year-old soft-bodied plant frozen in glacial ice in Peru reveals evidence of a massive and long-lasting climate change that took place in hours. In order for the plant to have been quick frozen rather than killed by frost, it must have been covered by a massive snowfall that took place over just a few hours. Since then, the plant has remained frozen and has not yet been thawed, meaning once this snowfall took place, no melt occurred for over 5,000 years. Scientists are working to understand the mechanism behind what is being called an astounding finding. Historical data indicates there was a sudden worldwide climate event about 5,200 years ago, but until this finding, it had not been realized that, at least in some areas of the world, it brought a total transformation of the whatever climate was there, one to grow green things, right, from temperate to freezing in perhaps as little as a few days, and that change became permanent. If such an event were to occur again, it would cause, without question, worldwide chaos and deaths, maybe in the billions, possibly the collapse of civilization. Scientists are urgently seeking answers in the ice fields of the Peruvian highlands. And you'll find that posted up on Unknown Country any time now. Now, I'm about to introduce Ramon Lopez, Professor Lopez, actually, who is a C-sharp Cook Distinguished Professor in the Department of Physics, University of Texas, El Paso, received his B.S. in Physics in 1980 from the University of Illinois, his MS and PhD in space physics in 1982 and 1986, respectively, from Rice University. His current research focuses on dynamics of space, of the space environment, and comparisons between global computer simulations of the magnetosphere and observations. He's authored and co-authored 68 scientific publications, 17 non-scientific publications, including the popular science book Storms from the Sun, to be released May 14, 2002, by the Joseph Henry Press. He is a fellow of the American Physical Society, a member of the Committee on Undergraduate Science Education of the National Research Council, has served as the chair or member on several committees of the American Geophysical Union and the American Physical Society. From 1994 through 99, was Director of Education and Outreach Programs of the American Physical Society. Dr. Lopez is active in science education reform, both locally and nationally, has served as an education consultant for a number of school districts around the country, state education agencies in California, Maryland, North Carolina, Texas, and for organizations including Discovery Communications, Inc., the National Science Resources Center, and various government agencies. In other words, he's an expert on the sun. Now, here is Professor Lopez. Professor, welcome to the show.
1: Thanks, Art.
0: You're very welcome. I mentioned to you briefly before the program, I've been a ham operator licensed since, I don't know, 58 or so, a long time, and I have watched sun cycles come and go, and I've watched them on a daily basis. I look at the all the charts, the X-rays, the proton flux, all the rest of it, every day. And so I've watched the behavior of our sun for all those years daily. That doesn't make me an expert. It still makes me an amateur. But I have never in all my life seen any behavior from our son that rivals what just happened in the last couple of weeks. What's up?
1: Well, hard to say, but it has been pretty spectacular. And you're right, there's nothing really to rival that last flare that we had on November 4th. I mean, that's the largest explosion that has been recorded on the sun by modern scientific instruments. It's hard to say whether it's the largest solar flare in recorded history, because in 1859 there was an enormous solar flare that caused a huge magnetic storm on Earth. It was the first documented case of real space weather, and in fact the magnetic storm produced by the coronal mass ejection from the flare knocked out telegraph communications in Europe and North America for the better part of a week.
0: Would that have been during a solar maximum?
1: I'm not sure, to tell you the truth, if it was solar max.
0: Or close to it.
1: Yeah. I'm not entirely sure, really.
0: Okay, I'm hearing some sort of behind-the-scenes words that there are observations going on now of gigantic, their words, explosions on the far side of the sun, and they're able to observe this only by apparently looking at the CME as it ejects beyond the rim of the sun, but that they're observing explosions. Does that surprise you?
1: No, it doesn't surprise me at all. And in fact, I looked at the data myself, and there are very large explosions going off on the far side of the sun. It is most likely that same active sunspot region, region 486, that blasted us a couple of weeks ago.
0: Okay.
1: And that one may come back around. The sun has a rotation period of about 27 days. So in a couple of weeks, we may see it again, and we may be in for some more magnetic storms.
0: Well, there's a couple of possibilities. One, it would, of course, have diminished in size by the time it comes back around. But then there's always that slim possibility that this is a monster that won't quit and in fact, gets even bigger. That is within the realm?
1: That certainly is. We really don't know.
0: Yeah, we really
1: won't know until we see it.
0: We don't know as much as we might about the sun, period, huh?
1: That's right. We don't know why the sunspot cycle is 11 years long. We don't know why sometimes it gets stronger and weaker. We don't know why the solar magnetic activity seems to have been increasing for the past 100 years. And we don't know why in the 1600s solar magnetic activity more or less shut off during a period called the Maunder Minimum.
0: Yeah, I just read an article last night from the New Scientist that indicates that over the last 1,150 years, and they found this out by measuring the amount of beryllium-10 that they found in ice core samples, that for the last 1,150 years, the solar activity in general has been very, very low. I mean, it's not like this is just sort of a repeat cycle of something that's even common in the last 1,150 years. The sun just has not, in that period of time, according to this beryllium-10 thing, the sun is really misbehaving at the moment, I mean, compared to what we know about the past.
1: It's entirely possible. I haven't seen this report, but this idea of looking for beryllium, that's a proxy for solar magnetic activity, because that's being produced by cosmic rays, and the amount of cosmic rays that hit the Earth is impacted by the solar magnetic activity and the solar wind magnetic field.
0: Exactly.
1: Stronger solar wind magnetic field acts as a bigger obstacle, if you will, to the cosmic rays.
0: You obviously must have seen the movie The Core.
1: Yeah.
0: Yeah, I just saw it recently, and I thought, when I got it, I thought, oh, here's going to be a real B-class science fiction movie. But when I watched it, I went, wow, the science in this is pretty right on the mark, I thought. I mean, there were, unobtainium and that kind of thing. But aside from that, the rest of the science I thought was pretty cool.
1: It was a goof. I enjoyed watching the movie, but I got to tell you, the science was all wrong.
0: All wrong.
1: all wrong.
0: Well, the unobtainium.
1: Part of my pleasure was sort of laughing at some of this stuff. I mean, it's kind of cool to have people talking about space weather and magnetospheres and such in science fiction movies, but unfortunately they got the science all wrong. But
0: let's try a question then, based perhaps on a little bit of that. When let's say we have one of these mega flares, and she's pointed right at Earth, and boom, it hits the Earth, and it hits a magnetic field. What does it, when it hits the magnetic field, what does that do to the magnetic field when it really gets hit hard?
1: Well, it compresses the Earth's magnetic field, but it's not the actual pressure of the blast that's important. It's a more subtle thing. It's how much magnetic field is in the cloud that came from the sun, and what direction was that magnetic field pointing?
0: Depolarization.
1: If the magnetic field is pointing southward in the solar wind, then it can interconnect with Earth's northward magnetic field, and you can transfer energy.
0: Mm-hmm.
1: And that's really, it's this transfer of energy. It's sort of like a big electric dynamo out in space. That's what drives currents in Earth's upper atmosphere. That's what produces the aurora. It's an indirect effect.
0: Mm-hmm.
1: And if you have a monster blast from the sun, then you will significantly compress the Earth's magnetic field, and you could, if the cloud's magnetic field is pointing in the right way, have a big storm. And this is exactly what happened in 1859. That aurora was seen over Havana, Cuba, and Galveston, Texas, and off the coast of Nicaragua, and places where you never see the aurora. And it really scared the bejesus out of people.
0: I'll bet it did.
1: Like this.
0: Yeah.
1: But it knocked out the most advanced technology that humans had at the time. It knocked out the telegraph, made it really unusable for the better part of a week. So now people back in 1859 were not so dependent on electromagnetism and the technology of harnessing electricity and magnetism.
0: Mm-hmm.
1: We are critically dependent on it now.
0: Oh, yes.
1: We had one of these monster magnetic storms. We could end up losing a lot of spacecraft, which represents a significant part of the communications infrastructure.
0: Of course it does. We lost a spacecraft, I'm trying to remember what, I think it was SpaceNet 4, and gosh, all the ATMs went down. And
1: that was Galaxy 4.
0: Galaxy 4,
1: thank you. In May of 1998.
0: You.
1: Yeah, it was carrying somewhere between 80 and 90% of the pager traffic. It was carrying all the NPR feeds. I mean, anybody who works at an NPR station remembers that day, the day that they lost their feed and they had all this dead air time they had to fill.
0: All right. Now, let me hit you with a scenario and see what you say. The Earth gets hit with a large event. The magnetic field becomes compressed. But instead of just one large event, we get peppered with one after another large event that keeps hitting the Earth's magnetic field, battering it. What are the possibilities? Have you ever considered that?
1: Well, you could just have very strong storminess for a very long time. And again, that's more or less what happened in 1859. That's why it was a whole week that the telegraph was having severe difficulty. And if we had that kind of thing today, and you would just have ongoing magnetic storms, and radiation levels in space would climb to very high levels. And
0: How much danger for the astronauts in that kind of
1: situation? The astronauts, not very much, to tell you the truth. They're at such low altitudes. People don't realize just how close the space shuttle and space station fly. They're only a few hundred kilometers up. Communication satellites are out, you know, at 6.6 Earth radii from the center of the Earth. So they're pretty far out there, 22,500 miles above the surface of the Earth. So those are the spacecraft that can be battered by the radiation zones, and if they sit in regions of high radiation for a long time, then their electronics can start to have problems.
0: Professor,
1: and in this last set of storms, there were two Japanese satellites that did have problems.
0: That's what I heard. Professor, hold it right there, and we'll be right back.

0: You'll have to excuse me, Professor. I almost missed a commercial break, and those Los Angeles people, you just know they'd get just so upset when I miss breaks. There you are. So we did lose a couple of, a couple of Japanese satellites had a problem. I thought most of them had been hardened against this sort of thing.
1: Well, many spacecraft have been hardened. Engineers are starting to learn, but it's always hard to tell, you know, how much design do you put in to a spacecraft? Because protecting against these kinds of things is just an expensive proposition, especially when you're talking about designing specialty computer chips. So what I heard was that one Japanese satellite went into what's called safe mode. It was having a problem. It shut itself down. And then there was another one that they lost communications with. They're not really sure what happened, and they don't know if they're going to be able to talk to it again.
0: Okay. With respect to the core, again, the movie, if we had no magnetic field on Earth, what would these storms do then?
1: Well, if we had no magnetic field on Earth, actually, you know, the monster solar eruptions would not cause too much of a disturbance here on Earth. It's kind of, the Earth's magnetic field extends pretty far out into space, and so that makes the Earth's magnetosphere a much larger obstacle to catch the energy from these big clouds. But if we didn't have a magnetic field, we'd have far, far more serious problems. Cosmic ray flux here on the Earth would be much higher than it is now. Cancer rates would be a lot higher if we didn't have a magnetic field. And there's some question as to whether we'd even have an atmosphere. Because to what extent would the solar wind have, as the solar wind is hitting the Earth's atmosphere directly over, you know, billions of years, how much of it would it have taken off the surface of the Earth? And that probably would happen to a large part of Mars's atmosphere. I mean, Mars is also smaller, so it didn't have as much gravity as the Earth to hold on to its atmosphere. But certainly erosion by the solar wind contributed to the loss of the Martian atmosphere.
0: Really? And when solar flares hit Mars now?
1: Nothing much happens except that the radiation levels will increase on the surface of Mars.
0: But if man were walking on the surface of Mars,
1: he'd be in trouble.
0: He'd be in how much trouble?
1: Well,
0: because we do plan a mission, you know.
1: Yeah, you're not going to fall over dead walking on the surface of Mars just because of one solar flare, but you're going to get a significant dose of radiation. And in fact, that's a serious, serious problem. It's not only just walking on the surface of Mars where there's very little atmosphere and essentially no magnetic field to protect you, but it's also just the trip from Earth to Mars and back. You're exposed to galactic cosmic rays, and you're exposed to high-energy particles generated from the sun, and you're exposed to high-energy particles generated by shock waves from these clouds that go exploding through the solar wind. So a very, very serious problem.
0: Well, yes, serious enough that it would actually prevent humans from safely going to Mars?
1: It would if you didn't take care of it. I mean, you have to have a storm shelter. You have to have some place where you can go where there's a lot of material between you and the radiation, so the radiation can be stopped in that material.
0: Well, lead is very expensive to put into orbit.
1: You bet. That's going to be a problem. I mean, probably the easiest solution would be to, fling up a few tons of lunar dirt and pack it around, the central core of a spacecraft. Because if you're going to go to Mars, you're going to have to build something pretty big.
0: Lunar dirt, that's pretty good. All right, hold on, Professor. We'll get right back to you. Here's somebody who studies the sun. We'll keep asking questions of Ramon Lopez. In the nighttime, on Coast to Coast AM, I'm Art Bell.

0: to fling up a few tons of lunar dirt and pack it around the central core of a spacecraft. Because if you're going to go to Mars, you're going to have to build something pretty big.
1: Lunar dirt, that's pretty good. All right, hold on, Professor. We'll get right back to you. Here's somebody who studies the sun. We'll keep asking questions of Ramon Lopez in the nighttime on Coast to Coast AM. I'm Art Bell.

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1: Top of the darkness, everybody. My guest is Professor Ramon Lopez, and we're discussing the sun and its, antics lately. Attention, L.A. Smile. Here it comes. Once again, Professor Lopez. Professor, welcome back. Let's see. I read a recent Science article that indicated that, contrary to what was believed earlier, I guess our sun is considered to be a fairly stable sun, as suns go. There was some recent evidence that even stable suns seem to occasionally go berserk for reasons unknown, and not necessarily supernova, but do something so disagreeable that it could virtually sterilize planets like ours, in their immediate vicinity.
2: There might be stars that do things like that, but I don't think that those are sun-like stars. People have been observing sun-like stars for the past 30, 40 years, and they do sometimes do strange things. And we know, for example, that other stars have magnetic activity cycles, like our sun.
1: Right.
2: And sometimes they turn on and sometimes they turn off. Mm-hmm. And our sun also exhibits that kind of behavior. So the sun could do things that could affect our technology, but remember, the sun's been around for billions of years, and there's no evidence anywhere in the geological record that it has ever done anything that would have that kind of an impact on...
1: And I'm sure it'll be around for billions of years yet to come. And our very own Earth has been around a very long time. Contrary, though, we haven't been around that long.
2: That's true. But we can look back to the geologic records, and we don't see any evidence of that kind of dramatic change. But nonetheless, the sun can have changes these massive sunspots during a time when it's supposed to be solar minimum. This is
1: an
2: example of that.
1: Yeah.
2: And actually, it is kind of interesting, because you got to wonder what exactly is going on with the sun, because
1: yes,
2: the solar cycle does seem to have been intensifying over the past 100 years. There's evidence that the solar wind magnetic field has been getting stronger, in fact doubling over the past 100 years, and maybe this kind of activity at what we normally call solar minimum is just part of this a little bit more magnetically active sun.
1: Hmm.
2: And that has direct implications for our technology, because we depend on electricity and magnetism for everything.
1: And there are many people who believe that comets are to some degree responsible, and there are stories going around that comets are causing this a disturbance on the sun.

0: comet's actually hitting the sun.
1: No.
0: No.
1: Wouldn't do anything.
0: Wouldn't
1: comets
0: do anything.
1: Do hit the sun. And in fact, if your viewers go to the SOHO website to see images of the sun, they can get pictures. You know, they've got some movies of comets going and crashing, maybe not actually hitting the sun, but coming close enough that they vaporize. So they go around the sun, they don't come back the other side.
0: Okay, but they wouldn't be the causative agent of these monstrous sunspots and then
1: these
0: explosions.
1: No, this is something deep inside the sun. This is something that sun's dynamics and nothing in the solar system is going to affect that.
0: Do we think it does
1: point out the need for prediction.
0: Yes.
1: And knowing something about what space weather is doing and being able to warn satellite operators and power grid operators. I think that's why we didn't see more bad effects in this last round of activity because
0: they
1: people
0: got
1: knew
0: warned.
1: It was coming.
0: They got warned, yeah.
1: But you know what's very interesting is the right at the time when all of this activity was going on, there was a hearing in the House of Representatives to review funding for the Space Environment Center, the place in Boulder, Colorado, that does space weather prediction. Because in the budget, they're zeroed out.
0: Just wiped out
1: of the budget.
0: Now, we should observe. Here's one prediction for you. We can't look at the other side of the sun, for the most part, right?
1: Right.
0: Should we be able to? In other words, a prediction would certainly improve incredibly. The way I understand it, we've got a satellite out about 1 million miles from Earth, between Earth and the sun, so that we can look at what's actively going on, at what's pointed toward Earth. What do you think of the concept of getting a satellite about as far away from the sun over on the other side that could relay information about then just think, Professor, what that would do for forecasting.
1: It's a great idea. And in fact, what we really need is like several of them stationed in Earth orbit around the sun so that we can develop stereo pictures of the sun. And there is actually an idea for a mission called STEREO that's supposed to fly sometime in the next decade or so that will put one satellite ahead of the Earth and one satellite behind the Earth in the Earth orbit so that we can get a stereo view at least on this side of the sun. Putting them on the other side of the sun, that presents more of a challenge and be a lot more expensive. But, absolutely. If we could do that, then we could have great predictions.
0: Now, there's also a great controversy, Professor, about whether the sun and its activity affect weather on Earth. Now, I guess the jury is still out on this one, or what are your thoughts?
1: Well, you have to distinguish between weather and climate. I mean, weather is short-term stuff, like is it going to rain today or not? The climate is long-term. I live in El Paso. It's a very dry climate.
0: Mm-hmm.
1: We're never going to get a lot of rain. There might be days that we have rain, but in general, we get a small amount of rain a year. And climate, there is evidence that that solar activity does affect climate.
0: Uh-huh.
1: Weather, no, it's not. You know, a magnetic storm does not mean that we're going to have a hurricane.
0: I'm sorry, I meant climate, so I should have really said that.
1: But
0: you're thinking yes. You're thinking yes, huh?
1: There's evidence, and there's also physical mechanisms. How would this work that's plausible, that fits within physical laws? So, yeah, there's a mechanism, and there's some evidence that yes, when the sun has greater magnetic activity, the Earth warms up. So global warming is a fact. It's been observed. Earth is getting warmer. The real question is how much was caused by humans versus how much was being caused by the sun.
0: Indeed. And do you have any thoughts?
1: I don't know. I am pretty convinced that some of the global warming that we have seen over the past 100 years is solar in origin.
0: I mean, even the common person sort of puts that together easily. More activity from the sun, more radiation, more effect on Earth. The sun does affect us, after all. And if it's got a lot more energy, then it's transferring it one way or the other to Earth, and it gets warmer here. Duh.
1: It's actually a pretty complicated chain of events. It's through the cosmic rays.
0: I bet it is.
1: That people think that this works in high-altitude clouds, so that when you've got a lot of solar wind magnetic field, you don't have a lot of cosmic rays, so you don't have a lot of high-altitude clouds, so more sunlight hits the Earth instead of being reflected. That's the chain of events that people have talked about. And it's something that's physically plausible that could be responsible for some of the global warming. There's just so much that we don't understand.
0: Yes, there is, and there needs to be money made available. I mean, after all, we can ship $87 billion or whatever it is over to Iraq to rebuild that country and so forth and so on. So why aren't we spending money, you know, to look at our own very important environment? You said it yourself. I mean, we're filled with chips from end to end. They mean everything now in this country. And if we were to get hit really hard without warning, oh, that would be expensive, Professor, very expensive.
1: It could be really bad. And so, actually, the sun did us a favor with these storms, you know, a couple of weeks ago, because those storms hit just at the time that Congress was talking about, should we zero out the Space Environment Center?
0: You almost might call it a shot across the bow, huh?
1: Exactly.
0: Yeah.
1: So it was perfectly timed, and I'm glad to say that the session went very well in the House. It was chaired by Vern Ehlers, who's a physicist, by the way, one of two physicists in the Congress. And I'm very hopeful that in conference, the Senate and the House will come together and say, we cannot afford not to have space weather predictions.
0: Very good.
1: And your listeners, if you guys want to call your congressman or senator and tell them that we need to have space weather prediction and we need the Space Environment Center, do it.
0: I mean, for example, right now, sunspot number 486, let's assume the worst and that it's growing and growing and growing. And if we had a satellite on the other side of the sun, we'd be able to say, hey, everybody, tinfoil hat time or whatever, because here she comes.
1: Yeah, and it'll be interesting to see in a week when it comes around the limb of the sun, if it's still there and if it's still as monstrous as it was before.
0: Indeed so.
1: If it is growing, who knows? Maybe we'll have another, you know, super flare like the 1859.
0: Well, right, exactly. Now, Professor, another interesting thing happened. As I say, I watch on a daily basis, and holy mackerel, when those gigantic spots finally rotated away on the other side of the sun, the charts dropped like a rock. I mean, I never saw it. It was like, you know, the patient just died, and it was way down, just flat in the B area. Just amazing. Actually, how quiet it suddenly got, and now it's like the giant quiet before the storm.
1: Exactly.
0: You see
1: well,
0: it the same
1: there's
0: way.
1: There's storming going on, but as you say, it's on the other side of the sun, and we know that stuff is blowing off in the other direction.
0: Yes.
1: We just have to wait to see what happens in a couple of weeks.
0: Is it unusual, Professor, when you take the sun as a whole, that these monstrous spots would congregate kind of in one area and then be so quiescent on the other side? Isn't that strange?
1: I'm actually not sure how strange that is, because you get all kinds of behavior from the sun, and there are plenty of times I've seen that one, you know, the side that's facing us doesn't have any sunspots, but there seems to be magnetic activity on the other side. But the difference is so huge. If they're as big as they were when they was facing us, that does seem a little bit odd to me.
0: Yeah.
1: But not my field exactly, so I can't say how many other times people have seen that kind of behavior.
0: Professor, what's at the core of the sun?
1: The core?
0: The core.
1: A very large fusion reaction where hydrogen, basically protons for the most part, are being smashed together because the temperatures are so high and they're moving so quick, they can overcome the electrical repulsion. And they can get close enough where the nuclear force can take over and then fuse them into helium nuclei. And when that happens, the product weighs less than what went into the reaction. And the extra mass, the missing mass, appears as energy. And that's what powers the sun. That's what powers an H-bomb. Same process.
0: And the sun, I've heard, is much hotter on the outside than it is down near the core. Is that true or false?
1: That is false. The core is hotter than the atmosphere of the sun. But the atmosphere is a couple of million degrees. The visible surface is only 6,000 degrees in Celsius, Kelvin, actually, degrees Kelvin, so 12,000 degrees Fahrenheit, roughly. So the atmosphere is much hotter than the surface, but the core is still hotter than the atmosphere.
0: Anybody have any idea by how much?
1: Actually, I don't remember the number for exactly the temperature of the core. We've got a surprisingly good idea of the overall basic structure of the sun. The sun is always quivering, like a big bowl of Jell-O, and we can make observations of that shaking and use it to probe the inside of the sun in the same way that we use earthquakes to probe the inside of the earth because of the sound waves traveling through the earth.
0: Right.
1: And so there's a field called helioseismology, the seismology of the sun, and they've got pretty good evidence of the basic structure of the sun.
0: That's really fascinating. What's the difference between a flare and this coronal mass ejection? Are they one and the same? How do we differentiate between the two?
1: They're not exactly the same. They usually come together, but they don't always have to. A coronal mass ejection is a huge cloud of electrically conducting gas and magnetic field that lifts off from the sun and hurtles out into space. And when these things hit us, then sometimes we get magnetic storms. The flare is a sudden release of energy stored in the solar magnetic field near the surface of the sun. And it's like a big explosion. And sometimes the big explosion is associated with one of these big clouds that blows out into space. In fact, quite often they're associated, but they don't have to be. But these big flares that we saw all had big coronal mass ejections associated with them.
0: Yes. Have they settled, by the way, on the size of this most recent incredible explosion? Was it, I've heard various figures. It ranged from, I think, about X28 is the last one I saw, which seems, and maybe you can tell me a little bit about the scale.
1: Right.
0: X20, I believe, was the top of the scale, wasn't it?
1: It used to be.
0: Used to be is right, because I guess we need more instruments, different instruments.
1: Well, the thing is that the flare on November 4th did actually saturate the detectors, and they had to try to figure it out from other means just really how big it was. And you're correct, it was, they've settled on X28. The way that they classify flares is by how much power there is, how many watts per square meter in a certain range of X-ray wavelengths from 1 to 8 angstroms.
0: Yes.
1: That window, just how much power in that little window is there. And
0: Professor, quick question. Is the scale linear or
1: No, it's logarithmic.
0: It's logarithmic.
1: So,
0: uh-huh.
1: So. Yeah, so an X28 is 2.8 times more powerful than an X10, right? So I said that wrong. I gave you a linear scale. No, it is logarithmic. So yes.
0: Yes. Okay,
1: an X28 is a lot bigger than an X10.
0: Okay. Why did they presume that an X20, let's say, would be the biggest amount of energy release they would ever see from the sun? Because obviously you've got to have, you're going to set up your scale as, well, there's the biggest thing that could ever happen, but whoops, something bigger happened.
1: Well, they hadn't actually set an upper limit to the scale. What they had set is an upper limit to the detectors, and figuring that, well, we hadn't seen anything bigger than this, and so we're probably not, and that was not correct. The previous record was an X20 flare.
0: So what do you think they're recalibrating to right now?
1: Well, the instruments that are up there are the ones that are going to be up there for a while, so we won't have any other X-ray instruments that are able to record higher power levels, and they'll just do it the way that they do it now.
0: Let me restructure my question. If we were to launch another satellite tomorrow, the instruments would be capable of recording how big a flare, do you suppose?
1: You might want to go up to X40, X50. Something like that.
0: X40 or X50.
1: Yeah, and let me tell you, Art, this is just totally a guess. The biggest thing that we've got on record for 40-some years is X28. So let's go ahead and make an X50. And who knows, that might not be enough either to capture some flares.
0: Uh-huh.
1: You never know.
0: Well, see, that's the whole thing about the sun and what's going on right now. It really does come down to that. We just don't know, do we?
1: There's a lot we don't know. That's right. There's a lot we do know, but there's still, why these big sunspots during solar minimum? We don't know. In 2 weeks when this thing is dead on the Earth's sun line again, is it going to be still another monster? Are we going to get even a bigger flare than the X28? We don't know. Just have to wait and see.
0: Is there any way to explain the dynamics that causes the sunspot or the hole itself?
1: Yeah, people have done a lot of work with trying to understand the nature of sunspots, and it has to do with the differential rotation of the sun. The sun does not rotate with the same same angular speed at all latitudes. So some latitudes run faster than others, and that twists up the solar magnetic field, and that twist represents stored energy. Any kind of twisted magnetic field, just like a twisted rubber band, represents stored energy. And so sometimes these twisted bundles of magnetic field become actually buoyant and float up through and pop through the surface of the sun, pushing a little bit of the solar gases out of the way at the surface, making that region a little bit cooler. And because it's cooler, it looks darker, and that's a sunspot.
0: All right. Professor, we've got to go. We're out of time. I could have used all night long. Thank you for being here, and thanks for the education.
1: You're welcome.
0: Good night.
1: Good night.
0: Well, there you are, folks. Nobody really knows. But the sun, she's wiggling pretty hard right now. Fascinating. We'll just have to wait and see what comes around the horn. From the high desert, I'm Art Bell in the middle of the night. Stay right where you are. It's going to get very, very interesting.

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1: Crop circles. They are probably one of the top three, top two great mysteries of the paranormal. Question mark right after that. Paranormal, I'm not sure. But they are a great mystery. And if you've seen some of them, that, for example, have appeared in England, there are certain things that anybody knows. One, they weren't made by men. There's no question about it. They couldn't have been made by men. There is no tracks. There's no arrests. There are signs. Question mark? There's something. Crop circles are something. We don't know what they are, but they certainly are squarely in the center of we don't know where they came from, what they mean, or who put them there. And that's what we're going to discuss tonight with Simeon Hine. Dr. Simeon Hine is the director of the Institute for Resonance. This is a nonprofit in Boulder, Colorado, devoted to the study of subtle energy sciences, including remote viewing, crop circles, and related subjects. Dr. Hine has a PhD in sociology, has previously taught research methodology at Washington State University. He first learned remote viewing in 1996 and subsequently became involved in crop circle research. He is the author of Opening Minds, A Journey of Extraordinary Encounters, Crop Circles. Opening Minds is one of the first books to argue that man-made crop circles can create the same anomalous energy effects as naturally formed circles. Wow, there is something to contemplate. Opening Minds will also document how crop circles are related to remote viewing and other subtle energy phenomena. Having witnessed the formation of large crop circles made by expert crop circle-making teams in England, Dr. Hine learned of the extraordinary phenomena, including telepathic experiences, balls of light, UFO sightings that frequently surround man-made crop circles. He's made experimental circles here and in the UK so as to test whether the circle's anomalous effects can be replicated in those formations made by ordinary people. Dr. Hine now believes that all crop circles, regardless of their origin, create magical effects, his word, magical effects, by virtue of their shape and the subtle interaction between humans, plants, and sacred geometry. In addition to assisting with Institute for Resonance crop circle tours, he continues to teach remote viewing in Boulder and in Japan. His website is www.openingminds.info. In a moment, Dr. Hine.

0: Dr. Hine, welcome to the program.
1: Well, good morning, Art, and thanks for having me here. And I know I speak for a lot of listeners in saying thanks for having such a great show for so many years.
0: Thank you. We have some hum on the telephone.
2: We do. How's that?
0: Worse.
1: Worse. Okay.
0: Are you on some sort of headset, Doctor?
1: Yes, hold on.
0: Okay, let's switch to a real phone.
2: How's that?
0: About a million times better.
1: We got it.
0: Okay. All right. So it's hard to know where to begin with you, Doctor. It really is hard. I mean, there's so much here. So I guess I better just ask you, give me your best explanation of what you're calling subtle energy is, please.
1: Subtle energy phenomena are a whole range of phenomena that relate to biological organisms and life energies that really were never really addressed by mechanistic physics that were taught about in school.
0: Talking about things like auras?
1: Yes. Auras, the type of energies that bodies and living things generate, healing energies, chi energy, martial arts, things like that.
0: Yes.
1: These energies are very subtle. Some people estimate that they're 10 times weaker than the Earth's magnetic field. So, we've been talking about solar flares. I think how they're very subtle and very weak. In fact, sometimes they're referred to as ultra-weak forces or non-Maxwellian forces. They're very weak, but if you set up the proper equipment, like with random number generators and things like that,
0: yes,
1: you can actually measure these forces. In fact, you were getting into this discussion last night with Dr. Frank.
0: In fact, I was, and we're going to go right back into it.
1: Yep.
0: But first, let me approach it from the skeptic's point of view. Many say, Doctor, they're so damn subtle that they're baloney. They don't exist. They're not real.
1: Yeah, I might have taken that view myself, before I started studying it, because like you, I read New Scientist magazine, and I kind of have a hard-headed approach to this. But if you look at the statistical data, there's no doubt that these phenomena are real.
0: All right, make me a believer. What evidence would you offer that these things are real? Your best evidence.
1: Well, let's just take, in general, to start out with, all of the psychic research that's been done over the last 100 years.
0: Okay.
1: When you put all these studies together, there's a type of research that combines statistical studies together, and you can kind of look at the effects over many different studies and get a large sample size. And sometimes the odds that you're getting these results are like in the trillions to one. And that really, by any standard, that's like the gold standard in science. If you get odds that are that high, that's called statistical significance.
0: Mm-hmm.
1: Let's just look at the experiments that were done in Princeton at the Princeton Engineering Anomalies Research Lab. I'm sure you're familiar with this.
0: I certainly am.
1: Yeah. Well, with the random number generator, they found that certain global events affect their random number generator. And in the experiments they did, where people would sit at home in front of their PCs and try to affect a random number generator,
0: yes,
1: after the cumulative results, after about 8 years or so,
0: yes,
1: if you look at the graph, there are results. There is no doubt. Now, this may challenge our idea about reality that you can affect a device sitting 1,000 miles away.
0: I know.
1: But this is the nature of science. If science doesn't mean that it necessarily has to fit into, with your belief system that you learned in school. It just means you have to look at the data and have an open mind and say, look, what does this mean? I think if you look at the data from this research, when they did the research for the remote viewing program, when Jessica Utz did the study for the CIA,
0: yes,
1: she asked, did they get good results? She concluded they did. So, we know it's real. We just don't understand exactly how it works.
0: All right. Simeon, when I spoke to the people who were actually running the program at Princeton, and be assured I did at a very high level, what I detected from them, and maybe you can help me explain this, is a great disinterest in having any publicity about the findings at Princeton. I mean, they just didn't want to really talk about this publicly at all.
1: Yeah.
0: Why do you think that would be?
1: I'm not surprised. These
0: Why? I mean, such astounding results surely should be shouted about.
1: I agree with you completely, and this is why I do this type of research with my colleagues at the Institute for Resonance, because I came out of a traditional academic background, and you cannot study this type of material in a traditional academic background because you'll be considered, you'll be ostracized or marginalized. And, know, Ingo Swann has gone into this in great detail. I know you've talked to Ingo on this show in the past.
0: You bet.
1: In his books, he says that there's this fundamental bias in our society against this sort of phenomena because it goes against the very fundamental things we were taught that define reality.
0: Yes,
1: and that's scary for people.
0: Yes.
1: And if you're an academic in a university, it's going to threaten your job and your, you know, your career, and people, you know, are concerned about this. So,
0: but doctor, it is measurable, real proof that the energy we're talking about exists. So
1: yes.
0: I can understand treading carefully into this field from a career point of view. But once you actually have results you can slam down on somebody's desk and say, here it is, then why would you want to be quiet about it?
1: I wouldn't want to be quiet about it. In fact, I'm very loud about it, like you and many other people on the show. It's just the reality of the situation is, if you look at the history of science, and anyone who's taken a history of science class will know, that science is not always rational. And even with good data, people will turn their minds and not look at the results. Now look at what Scientific American said about manned flight with the Wright brothers back, you know, 80 years ago or so.
0: Yes, yes.
1: They said it's impossible. Why? Because things that are heavier than air can't fly. And, you know, we should all keep this in mind when we ride on airplanes nowadays. The fundamental tenets of science, you know, have to be challenged from time to time. And, you know, Thomas Kuhn and others have suggested that we get these paradigm shifts not by people changing their mind, but kind of, you know, by the old cadre just kind of fading away.
0: Off.
1: And I'm afraid that's what's going to have to happen here because
0: yeah.
1: It's not only belief systems, Art. It's the whole institutions that are built around these older mindsets. And, you know, I'm not against people making a living and feeling secure. We all want that. But it's coming at the cost of our own health in lots of different ways because we have this new type of science available to us, and yet there's so much resistance to it, you know?
0: Well, what if this whole mass consciousness thing really is a gigantic power? Let's think about that for a second. Just suppose for a second that it was all really true and all of this mass consciousness business, if properly directed, would be a power unlike we've ever experienced on Earth. Let's see. Would you want to keep that quiet?
1: I think it depends if, you know, if you're part of the power elite.
0: You might.
1: You might want to keep that quiet.
0: Definitely might.
1: You know, it depends who you are. It depends where you are in the system. Speaking as a sociologist, it depends where you are. In the social system. If you're at the top and you want to keep things the same, you're not going to want people talking about this.
0: Yeah, you don't want to rock that boat.
1: No, you don't want to rock that boat. But if you're one of the people that can see a better way and you think, you know, we could actually have a better planet here. We don't need all of the particular problems that we have. As some of the guests have pointed out in the past, you know, we don't need these combustion engines anymore if we have zero-point energy machines. But, you know, the real crux of the situation is, And a lot of the research in subtle energy points to this, that our own belief systems affect the ability of these sorts of new technologies to work, if you can believe that.
0: Are remote viewers using this subtle energy to glean the information they glean in the process of remote viewing?
1: I believe they are, yes.
0: Yes.
1: I think that a lot of these phenomena, you know, really are part and parcel of this larger subtle energy paradigm. Everything from psychokinesis to telepathy to the types of things we see in and around crop circles and all sorts of other phenomena really do seem to me to be part of this other area of energy that is, again, very hard to measure, but empirically, if you look at all the data, suggests that it's there, kind of like some sort of ether.
0: Psychokinesis, you mentioned that. It's very, very, very interesting. Is there evidence, irrefutable evidence, that somebody has demonstrated that power? Psychokinesis. I mean, I don't know. Where is that evidence?
1: Well, Art, I saw it myself a couple weeks ago in Japan.
0: Let's hear it.
1: This was the most amazing thing I ever saw, I have to say.
0: Well, okay.
1: It was on the island of Kyushu in Nagasaki Prefecture.
0: Right.
1: In a town called Sasebo. This man will not give interviews. He will not let you take his picture. He will not take any money for his demonstrations. He just has a restaurant that he and his wife operate. You can go there and watch him do these. He does these shows two or three times a day. I saw him bend spoons just by looking at them. Things spin around without him touching it. he could look at people and tell them their birth dates and their names, and he didn't miss once. And he did this with objects that just came from people's pockets.
0: Sounds like a magic stage act.
1: I would have thought so. You know, this is the way our minds work. We have this mindset that there has to be some explanation.
0: I know.
1: But I saw objects become like molten liquid in front of my eyes. You're standing 3 feet in front of this guy. And the person that invited me to see this was actually a surgeon from a hospital who was taking my remote viewing classes in Japan.
0: Really?
1: And he said, Simon, you just have to see this. I saw it in front of my eyes. And if I hadn't, you know, I've talked to some of the people in our own military remote viewing unit. Do you know that there were people that were doing this in the unit, at DIA?
0: No, and as a matter of fact, let me tell you, I've interviewed, I believe, every really well-known remote viewer there is.
1: Yes.
0: I've interviewed them all, and when you ask them about something like psychokinesis, that's one area where they get real quiet.
1: Mm-hmm. Well, they shouldn't be, because I know for a fact that there were people that were hired alongside the military remote viewers that could do this. They could pick up objects off your desk and melt them with their fingers. I had heard about this, and I hadn't seen it. And when I saw this person doing this, I said, that's exactly what I was describing, what this person saw over at DIA.
0: How do you know you weren't looking at a parlor trick?
1: Because I don't know any parlor trick that can make us spend a spoon bend just by looking at it and look at someone and tell them their name. Is there any way to explain that? I don't think so. I don't think you can have a group of people and just randomly select people from the room and tell them their birth dates, their names, and do this repeatedly day after day without missing. I think it really is. I think it's the real thing. And you know why? There's a whole book that documents this called China's Super Psychics that I read several years ago. And it talked about children in China that were born with this ability. So I knew about this ahead of time, and this has been pretty well documented. There are a number of these children that can do this. And so when I saw it, I said, wow, this is what I read about, and here it is actually happening. This person, tell me if you can explain this. He was able to take my watch and cup his hands over it, and the hands spun around on the watch. At the end of the show, he said, come here for a second.
0: So it was a show.
1: Well, it's kind of like a show, but it's something that he could demonstrate that I don't think was explainable by any conventional magic. In fact, if there's anyone that can explain how someone just could make the hands on the watch spin around simply by touching it, I mean, not turning the dial, just by touching it.
0: Yeah.
1: I'd like to know. At the end of the show, he just said, come over here for a second. I want to show you something. He ran his hands over my forearm, and I could feel the electricity coming out of his hands. I could feel like a mild shock, kind of like you'd get.
0: Really?
1: Yes, I could feel the electricity. And actually, having spoken to a colleague of mine in Boulder, Colorado, Lorraine Moeller, she told me that she knew of someone that could also do this in Boulder, but he was, again, very secret about it because too many people had expressed resistance to it. But she said, oh, I know all about that. I've seen someone do that, too. So apparently there are people that could do it. And, in fact, Uri Geller, you know, they tested him extensively at Stanford.
0: Oh, I know.
1: And, you know, Russell Targ and Hal Putoff did say that he could do things that they could find no explanation for. I mean, he was able to move things, and they had him in a chair, and there's no way he could have touched something in the other room. So, when you see things that defy our sense of reality, your mind, you know, it kind of wants to snap back into a state where it says, that can't be true, that can't be true. And even someone like myself that's involved in these areas has that reaction. And yet we know there are things that are beyond what we can believe that are true, and it just takes a while to get used to them.
0: Subtle, and they're all in the subtle energy category?
1: I think they're all in the same category. You know, Dr. William Tiller from Emeritus from Stanford University Engineering Department, he's talked about this extensively, and he says that they're all really the same thing. There is some sort of chi pump that we all have, a kind of a psychic energy or pranic energy pump that we're all connected to that we don't know we have. And this is why some of us, you know, do this remote viewing training and other things to kind of remind people they have this ability. If you tap into this subtle energy field that is all around us, you can channel this energy through your body and connect to all sorts of information that our conscious mind doesn't have access to. It comes through the subconscious. This is why you'll hear remote viewers often talking, you know, from the CRV system that you've had many people talk about on your show here. It comes through the subconscious, and remote viewers learn to have a dialogue with their own subconscious because the subconscious has a bandwidth capacity, get this, of like a million times what the conscious mind can do. So if you think you're smart, your subconscious is like a super genius compared to every, you know, conscious thought that you have. And that's where this comes through. We're still learning about how this actually happens, but this is what seems to be going on.
0: You mentioned that person was very quiet because of the, I don't know, the reaction, I guess, of people to that ability.
1: Mm-hmm.
0: And that's an interesting area to focus on. Of course, you know, a couple hundred years ago, 100 years ago, whatever, we'd have burned somebody like that squarely at the stake. Well, an interesting thing has happened in modern times. We still more or less want to do that. Simeon, hold on. And we'll get right back to you. We still want to do the modern equivalent of that, actually, and that is burn someone like that at the stake before there's more of them.
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1: The spectrum of subtle energies, and that encompasses an awful lot. A lot of ways it has some bearing on the show we did last night. And again, we seem to be talking about this whole mass consciousness thing. And the things we know are true or think are true. I've just got a couple of interesting fast blasts that I'll share with you in a moment.
2: It does seem that there are people that can do that also. I haven't encountered that directly, but I think that everyone, to some degree, has the ability to learn how to do this. And that was my big learning experience from remote viewing. I didn't think that everybody could do this, but if you've taken a course in this and seen demonstrations, you know, everybody has this ability to some extent or another. And, you know, we're not taught about this in school. And as we talked about earlier, I think the elites that kind of direct our society don't want people doing this. But I think everyone has the ability. In fact, the demonstration I saw in Japan, believe it or not, the lecture that he gave people at the end, he said the whole point of this was to show people, just very similarly to what your guest was talking about last night, that we live in a quantum universe where our belief systems get this direct our reality. That was the whole point of the show. And this is what, you know, this is what we're going towards, is that our belief systems are, they are what create the structure we see around us. It looks very solid out there, the physical world we live in, but it's really being constructed by our awareness.
1: Okay, you did something really interesting. I had never thought about the experiment that you have apparently performed, and that is, I've heard many stories about the properties of crop circles and the experiences and the measurements people have made inside crop circles. So anomalous, all of this information. But I never thought, gee, somebody could go out and create a crop circle, human work, and then see if the same kind of subtle energy abilities are present within that man-made circle. You did that, huh?
2: Right. That's exactly what we've been doing.
1: Fascinating. What were the results?
2: Well, you know, I've been working with Ron Russell. He's been on your show in the past, and we've been working together since 1996. And we've had this idea. Once we realized people did make, you know, some of the crop circles that we were looking at, we didn't originally think that people could make any of them. But once we met circle makers, they told us, you know, when we go out there at night to make these, really strange things happen. And no one, you know, this is the untold story of the crop circles. It's not only later on do we see strange things, it's while you're making them we see strange things. So Ron and I thought, well, if we make some, would we see strange things? These circle makers told us, and I'm specifically referring to people like Matt Williams and others who've talked to us extensively, that they were originally researchers, and they had this idea if they went out and made small ones, maybe the whole process would speed up. They'd get more of them in the fields around England, like a communication process.
1: How did you even get crop circle makers to talk to you?
2: They approached us. They had seen us there for several years, and we just thought these people were like, you know, hoaxers, that they're just kind of making up tall tales. They can't really do it. But they said to us, do you want to see us make crop circles? You know, just we're going to do one. The first one was in the daytime, and Linda Moulton Howe was there too. And they said, we've paid for the field. The farmer knows about it. If you just want to watch us make one, you know, you're welcome to come. And we said, hey, you know, we've got nothing to lose. We went out and watched Matt Williams and his team, you know, do a legal formation in the daytime.
1: All right. So what exactly happened?
2: Well, here's what happened, Art. We had been using this electrostatic measuring device. You might be familiar with this. It measures electrostatic charges in a laboratory environment. Yeah.
1: Yes, I am.
2: And now you have experienced these kind of anomalous electrostatic charges in your amateur radio antennas.
1: Yes.
2: I've heard you talking to Bonnie in the past about these kind of anomalous energies you're getting you can't explain.
1: Absolutely correct.
2: Right. Well, when I heard that show, I think it was about a year ago, my ears perked up because we had been measuring these crop circles with our static electricity meter. And we thought we had a litmus test for distinguishing the so-called real ones from the man-made ones, because the first three man-made ones that we knew were man-made that had been done in, you know, in public and filmed, there was no energy charge in the meter. They were like statically flat across the whole circle.
1: Hmm.
2: And other ones, the meter would jump around like a couple hundred volts as soon as you went into the circle.
1: That's a lot.
2: Yeah. And sometimes it's gone up to 1,000 volts.
1: That's a whole lot.
2: The one we did in Kansas last year, and the pictures of this actually are on the website in the upper left-hand corner of the screen. If you click on pictures, you can see exactly what I'm talking about. We got like a 2,000-volt change in a circle that was only like 12 feet across, and it seemed to affect the film and everything. We can talk about that in a moment. Well, we thought, hey, if we watch Matt Williams make a crop circle, we can test our hypothesis, does the man-made one affect a meter? And he and his crew went out there and made them with the ropes and the boards, and we thought, you know, this is not like the other ones we've seen, but at least we'll be able to test it. Well, the meter started jumping around, and our whole theory that we had had for the past year that the man-made ones were statically flat just went out the window. But, hey, that's science. I mean, we had data, and it went against what our hypothesis was, but tough luck. What we realized was the man-made ones were creating this change in static charge, too. We just didn't have a large enough sample.
1: What were you in, a wheat field or what?
2: Yeah, we were in a wheat field.
1: All right. Let's say we've got fairly dry wheat, tall, dry wheat.
2: Mm-hmm.
1: Wouldn't the process of compacting that down, you'd have wheat rubbing on wheat, you'd have the possibility of an electrostatic charge accumulating, I would
2: yes.
1: think. Wouldn't you?
2: That's exactly what's going on. I think what you're getting towards is what we're becoming to believe is true about them. It has something to do with the pressure, maybe the piezoelectric effect.
1: Yes.
2: You know what I'm getting at? Yeah, I think you're going
1: in
2: the same direction.
1: I certainly do.
2: There's a pressure there. And this is something that Colin Andrews pointed out to me, that normally when the stalks of wheat are standing there, they're like a capacitor because they're insulated by air. But when they're on the ground and flattened, they're now touching each other, physically touching.
1: That's right.
2: It could create energy currents circulating around in a swirling spiral motion in the circle that you don't normally have in a wheat field. And that in itself could be generating energies, which we believe, the people I work with, Ron and others, that could be responsible for all sorts of changes in the wheat plants, irrespective of whether it was created by ionic plasmas or stomper boards or extraterrestrials, which really do leave crop circles behind.
1: Okay.
2: Pressure is changing. Yeah.
1: Okay, then why wouldn't it be reasonable to project, Doctor, that the simple creation of an electrostatic field in some specific formation, in other words, you could create an artificial electrostatic field, for example, in a room, or in a large aircraft hangar or something, you could set up instruments that would create an electrostatic field in a certain pattern around somebody, and then you might begin to measure, you could even control the intensity of the electrostatic charge, for example, Doctor, and get in the middle of this and see what kind of things manifest themselves.
2: Well, that's definitely a very good experiment.
1: Is it?
2: I think it is. It's because when you make those energy changes, and you know that static electricity, it doesn't have to have a lot of amps. You know, you could have high voltage but low amperage.
1: Very high voltage and very low current, yes.
2: Right. But you know what subtle energy says is you don't need a lot of charge to make something happen. It could be a subtle field. Now, here's the thing. If it's in a coherent shape, like a crystalline form, one of these sacred geometry shapes that you see in crop circles.
1: Yes.
2: And it has that kind of electrostatic pattern that is different from the surrounding field. It really could create an effect that you may not get if you don't have a shape there. In other words, the shape combined with the electrostatic field.
1: Yes. Well, that's why I said,
2: yeah.
1: For example, a big hangar, you create an electrostatic field and duplicate, pick a crop circle that's had a very large anomalous effect when people enter it and duplicate that and create an electrostatic field. You could even, as I say, control the level of the charge and then measure paranormal phenomena of those who are inside that field, and you could even test at different voltage ranges.
2: You could do that. I'm not sure if the static charge is the only thing that's going on there, but that's certainly an interesting experiment. It's certainly an interesting idea.
1: Well, that would either rule in or rule out the static field itself as a causative agent in the phenomena that's experienced by those in the middle of these crop circles, man-made or otherwise. Doctor, hold on. We're at the top of the hour. From the high desert in the middle of the night, this night we're talking about crop circles. and stuff. Actually, a lot of other stuff along with it. But right now, crop circles. Fascinating. The nighttime, the right time for this kind of talk.

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1: You know, I was just thinking, with regard to the conversation we had last hour with Dr. Hine and the one coming up, he's right. You know, my antenna is this really gigantic thing towering 75 feet into the air, all the way around 1,000 feet. 1,000 feet all the way around, electrostatically charged, big time. Now, it's not in the shape of a crop circle or anything, but, you know, it is all around me. That's really something to consider. We'll be right back.
2: ...of energy that we don't know, but when you have that shape in the field, the plants begin to change. I actually have pictures right now up on the Opening Minds website of a formation we made last summer in the Cher Hill area of England, where we paid the farmer, went and made the formation, and we got bent nodes. And I have pictures of those bent nodes up on the website, and you can see them. I went back the next day, and they were already there. What that's caused by is the plant trying to kind of raise itself up into a vertical position again.
1: Mm-hmm.
2: So there's a lot of things about plants that I don't think we understand, and I think to make the arguments that the BLT team has made, you need to have the proper controls in place. It's very simple to do that, Art. You just need to make a lot of man-made circles, preferably around the same time in the same area where you find the other ones.
1: Yeah.
2: And honestly, test those plants too. I'm not talking about one or two man-made formations. I'm talking like a good sample size, like 30, like we're trying to do. Make a lot of them. And then compare the results and just see for yourself. Are they really different or are they the same from the ones that we don't really know the authorship? Another thing that happens in plants are what are called heat shock proteins. When you put a plant into stress, different types of proteins are produced to try to help the plant through that stress, and those have a very strong effect on the plant. Those sorts of chemicals could also affect the molecular structure.
1: Okay, so you're saying no matter man-made, alien-made, earth environment-made, whatever causes this to happen is perhaps not even important. What is important is the effect that's created when they're made.
2: Yes, I have seen personally, and I'm a skeptical person like you are, but I have seen so many weird things around crop circles, Art. I know they're real.
1: Fine. Let's hear about them. What have you seen around crop circles, man-made or otherwise?
2: Okay. Let's go back to 1999 when we were just learning that humans could even make some of this. And I didn't believe it back in 99, but I learned about it in 2000. We visited a formation called the Devil's Den Formation. People that are familiar with crop circles will know this formation. It happened near a dolmen that's called, you know, the Devil's Den because Christians named it that way. It was a pagan, a Celtic burial mound.
1: Yeah.
2: I went in there. I was actually with Masaomaki, the crop circle researcher from Japan. All of our batteries failed at the same time.
1: Oh, yes.
2: Everyone who came into that formation, their batteries all failed, and I got it on videotape before my camcorder batteries failed. In total, I know of at least five sets of batteries that failed in that formation. And this is the most amazing thing. I mean, someone went to Mallory Battery Factory, and they said, what could do this, okay?
1: And what did they say?
2: The only thing that they knew about that could cause batteries to fail like that was nuclear radiation.
1: Nuclear radiation.
2: But there isn't any nuclear radiation in crop circles. People have gone in with Geiger counters time and time again. And as far as I know, I mean, someone can correct me, I don't think anyone's found any nuclear radiation. It's some sort of other effect. And again, I want to suggest it could be an electrostatic effect or the subtle energy effect. I've seen that happen with my own eyes. And when you see everyone's devices that are brand new, and again, those pictures are on my website, the Opening Minds website also. You can see the pictures of the batteries that just failed. The Devil's Den Formation. When you see that with your own eyes, you'll know that crop circles are real. Now, we later found out about 2 years later who the author of that particular circle was, with a very reasonable degree of certainty. Because after a while, you get to know all of these different teams. If you're considered trustworthy, they'll all begin to talk to you.
1: So there is nothing about, for example, an electrostatic charge being able to do what you just talked about, killing batteries.
2: No, I know. So what could be doing it? There is another energy in crop formations. Let me just tell you something about when this happened. The startling thing to me was that my batteries failed in my static electricity measuring device and in my camcorders. I'm talking at the edge of the circle arc. I mean, literally the edge. It's talking something 200 feet, and you just crossed into it, you know, just over the edge of where the weed is still standing, where it's pushed down.
1: Yeah.
2: Blip, all the batteries are gone. It's like there's a wall of energy there. And it's real enough to affect your equipment, and you know, you can feel it, too. Sometimes people are in there, and they say, you know, I really feel charged.
1: Yeah.
2: Or that sometimes they make you feel kind of sick. And dowsers will go in there, and their dowsing rods will start moving around. And the most amazing thing to me was this devil's den formation. A dowser came in, and where she got the largest change in her dowsing rods was exactly where I had measured the largest static charge. Believe it or not, it's in the smallest circles, not in the biggest ones, where you get that big charge change. Now, again, I don't know if you're suggesting that the electrostatic charge can't affect the batteries, and I don't know enough about, you know, about the charges. But
1: I don't either. I just, you know, normal common sense tells me an electrostatic charge in the air, no, wouldn't affect a battery's charge. I don't see how. Anyway, what else has happened within these circles?
2: What people have seen a lot, and you've heard about this, of course, and the listeners, Coast listeners have heard about this, the balls of light. These are actually seen while people are making crop formations.
1: That's right. Now, you're telling me that in the man-made formations, the crop circle makers are doing this to bring on exactly this kind of phenomena. So
2: yes.
1: They want to see these balls of light.
2: Yes. They want to see the balls of light, the UFOs, whatever else happens to come in. And to be honest, the results sometimes terrify them.
1: There was a scientist who recently determined that a ball of plasma balls, can exist in the atmosphere and appear to be...
2: A dowser came in, and where she got the largest change in her dowsing rods was exactly where I had measured the largest static charge. Believe it or not, it's in the smallest circles, not in the biggest ones, where you get that big charge change. Now, again, I don't know if you're suggesting that the electrostatic charge can't affect the batteries, and I don't know enough about, you know, about the charges. But
1: I don't either. I just, you know, normal common sense tells me an electrostatic charge in the air, no, wouldn't affect a battery's charge. I don't see how. Anyway, what else has happened within these circles?
2: What people have seen a lot, and you've heard about this, of course, and the listeners, Coast listeners have heard about this, the balls of light. These are actually seen while people are making crop formations.
1: That's right. Now, you're telling me that in the man-made formations, the crop circle makers are doing this to bring on exactly this kind of phenomena. So
2: yes.
1: They want to see these balls of light.
2: Yes. They want to see the balls of light, the UFOs, whatever else happens to come in. And to be honest, the results sometimes terrify them.
1: There was a scientist who recently...

0: Anyway, what else has happened within these circles?
1: What people have seen a lot, and you've heard about this, of course, and the listeners, close listeners have heard about this, the balls of light. These are actually seen while people are making crop formations.
0: That's right. Now, you're telling me that in the man-made formations, the crop circle makers are doing this to bring on exactly this kind of phenomena. So
1: yes.
0: They want to see these balls of light.
1: Yes. They want to see the balls of light, the UFOs, whatever else happens to come in. And to be honest, the results sometimes terrify them.
0: There was a scientist who recently determined that a ball of plasma balls, can exist in the atmosphere and appear to be, for reasons inexplicable to them, energy sustaining. In other words, they continue to generate enough energy to keep this plasma ball going. You know, it should dissipate, it should go away or explode or do something, but instead it keeps going. Now, where is that energy coming from to sustain these plasma balls, which might explain lights? I don't know.
1: It's a great question. We don't really know.
0: Yeah, they
1: seem to be intelligently controlled. You've seen the videos.
0: I have, actually, yes. And for those who haven't, explain what it looks like.
1: Typically, and there's about 12 good videos that I think are the real thing that tourists and other people have taken, just happen to be around those areas where the crop circles are. Something will come over the hill, and it will move right towards the crop formation. It will speed up. It will slow down. It will make right-angle turns.
0: Mm-hmm.
1: In one case, a video that was taken by Steve Alexander, I think back in 1990 or 91, it actually went from one crop circle over to another crop circle about a half mile away. These, I measured the speed of one of these near Barbary Castle from 1999. There's a pretty famous video from that one. The thing was moving nearly 200 miles an hour once it started to speed up. Now, no birds fly that fast unless some of them when they're, you know, direct dive, but nothing moves that fast that I know right above the wheat. It looks like it's intelligently controlled, and I'm confident it's either a life form that we don't understand or it's someone's probe to investigate these crop formations. Because they're intelligently controlled, and yet they're being attracted to man-made formations as well as the other type also.
0: Huh.
1: So
0: do you believe they are a product of them, or the formations, that is, and these lights are a product of the formations, or they are simply a phenomena observing the fact that one of these has been made? In other words, by making one of them, we have attracted someone's attention. Which do you think it is?
1: I think it's the latter.
0: Oh, you really do?
1: Absolutely. In the videos, they come over the hill. I mean, they come from out of nowhere. And, you know, in the Steve Alexander video, there, you know, right before he started filming, he said it actually went into the formation and it was like exploring it, like right down in the wheat. It disappeared for a few seconds and then it popped out again. And then it goes to another formation. And then it's seen passing over a tractor. And the tractor stalled. The tractor driver saw it. And he said it looked like a large, luminous beach ball. Now, he is driving a diesel tractor. They don't have much electrical stuff going on in them at all. There's not much electronics in the diesel tractor. But it stalled anyway, and then it just started again. You can see it on the video. You can see the tractor stopping, and then it starts up. They have an electrical property that can affect equipment, and they also, I mean, they look intelligently controlled. And so I don't think that the crop circle is creating them. I think the crop circle is attracting them. There are other cases where circle makers have told me they went into a crop formation, they started to make one, and balls of light showed up, and they actually ran out of there in terror because it frightened them. So sometimes they show up and say, you shouldn't be here. You shouldn't be making this. That's another possibility.
0: Uh-huh.
1: And that happens sometimes. So they show up before the crop circle's even finished, but someone is watching those crop circles. I don't know whether it's extraterrestrials in the upper atmosphere wondering what the humans are doing down on Earth or what, or it's a life form that's indigenous to the planet, as some people believe, but they're real, and you can see them for yourself on the videos.
0: Hold it right there. Dr. Simeon Hine is my guest. We're discussing crop circles, ones made by humans, ones made by, well, we just don't know. Anyway, the phenomena associated, actually, with both. From the high desert, I'm Art Bell, and this is Coast to Coast AM.
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1: Tis indeed. I'm convinced we're getting some very extremely valuable information this morning. Dr. Simeon Hine is my guest, and he's done more than certainly I have and most of us would have done. He's gone to England. He's met with the crop circle makers. He's done meaningful investigation of crop circles. And so, therefore, he's certainly worth listening to. And he's made some, I think, very serious discoveries that we've got to think a lot about, that man-made circles exhibit the same anomalous effects as those made by, well, we know not who, right? But the same measurable anomalous effects.

0: Dr. Hine, how long do we know, or do we know how long these effects remain within the created circles? Are they active forever? Do they fade as the circle gets older? Do we know anything about that?
1: Yeah, that's a very good question. It seems from our research that the effects do fade away as the circle gets older, and of course, eventually it's harvested. The formation that I referred to before, the Devil's Den formation of 1999, I actually went back to England in October of that year. The formation had already been harvested. The whole field had been harvested.
0: Mm-hmm.
1: It had not been replanted yet. I went back to that spot with the same equipment I originally had from that July, previous July, and there was no effect on the static meter anymore. There was no effect on my camcorder. There was nothing happening.
0: No. You get really high marks, in my opinion, for doing all of this. What's driving you to do all of this?
1: When you spend 27 years in school, from kindergarten to PhD, the only reason you would do that is because you have a love of the truth. You really need to know the answers. And some of us who study this area of crop circles were just so fascinated by it, we just have to know what's going on. And I just feel driven to find out what is really happening here. It's one thing to listen to people talk about it, but
0: yes,
1: you need to verify it with your own experience and, yes, and your own data.
0: Yes.
1: And that's what we do. We really want to test these things because we believe crop circles are real. That's why we do this. We know they're real. It isn't a question of man-made or hoaxed,
0: okay,
1: or real.
0: The element of time, doctor, of missing time or of time in some manner shifting so that our perception is, well, it's almost like time travel in a way, doctor. It's missing time. And what do you suppose there could be about such a field that we're talking about created that would enter into that aspect of things, to just warp time or to change time or to change our perception of time, whatever?
1: Yeah, I mean, there is something very strange going on in those fields. I haven't experienced the time travel myself, but my colleague Ron Russell told me a very interesting story where he went to, ostensibly just to go get to the car, back to get a flashlight or something, and he seemed to be gone in his own time for like 3 hours,
0: uh-huh,
1: and then met a group of people speaking ancient English,
0: oh,
1: around a campfire.
0: Oh?
1: They didn't even seem to belong. He couldn't barely understand what they were saying. It seems all wrong, like something out of a totally different time period, like 1,000 years ago.
0: Like he went through another dimension.
1: Exactly. And when he got back to the circle, he wanted to show. He said, look, what, you know, I found something. Come. And he, from their point of view, he'd only been gone 5 minutes or something like that. From his point of view, it seemed like he'd been gone for an hour. And then when he tried to go find the campfire and everything again, he couldn't find it, and the car was right next to him the whole time. It was a very strange experience, and other researchers have reported this, similar types of experiences where a friend of theirs went back into the circle, and from their point of view in the car waiting for them, it seemed like hours, yet for the person in the circle, it maybe it seemed like 10 minutes. And that seems like time is getting dilated or warped in some way, which, it, by the way, is consistent with relativity theory, special relativity theory, that time can be different from different points of view. And so I'm not sure exactly what accounts for it, but it does seem that may be happening. Some experiments I've heard of that have been done with watches is that if you take two very good quality watches and you leave one in the circle and leave one outside, that sometimes you can see a noticeable change where there shouldn't be any. So,
0: have you actually seen that?
1: I haven't seen that. And again, like most of these stories, I'd really like to see it for myself. But it's certainly a possibility, and certainly with these people's experience.
0: Doesn't all of this just scream for the creation of an electrostatic field in the shape of some crop circle in a laboratory environment and then testing inside? Now, maybe, as you point out, maybe there's something more to it than just the electrostatic field, but maybe not.
1: Well, can I suggest what that could be?
0: Let her rip.
1: Yeah. There is an area that we haven't talked about yet.
0: All right.
1: Which I know you're very interested in. It's human intention.
0: Oh, yes.
1: We were talking about this at the very beginning of the show, and, of course, you talked – it was on last night with Dr. Franks, the same sort of discussion. It's coast to coast. You know, it's talked about all the time. How does human consciousness affect reality?
0: Yes.
1: Okay. Subtle energy sciences – has documented evidence that people's thoughts affect physical reality. The documentation is in the form of very subtle temperature changes and the reproduction rates of fruit flies and things of this nature. If you have two objects and you have a group of meditators meditate on one of those objects that are structurally identical, you take the object that was meditated upon and put it next to fruit flies or water or other types of processes, and you measure the processes going on there, they'll be different from the controlled object that was not meditated upon. And this has been documented many times by Dr. William Tiller. What he calls it, an area that's in around a space that has an object in it that people have focused on, a conditioned space. Now, the human circle makers that I know, and this is a very well-kept secret, they actually say prayers before they make their circles. And I'm told that most of the groups do this. About 90% of the circle-making groups, they say prayers and incantations.
0: Wow. Wait a minute. And incantations.
1: Yes. Like a magical.
0: Up there.
1: Yes.
0: Prayers. Okay.
1: It's more like incantations and intentions are set.
0: What sort of incantations?
1: The ones that I've been around in the circles that I've seen made at night. They are incantations for planetary evolution, planetary healing, magic, and positive things. We're not talking about black magic here. We're talking about positive intentions that, and basically the prayer will go something like this, that may everyone who enter this circle experience some sort of magic in their lives. Now, we know from the research of Dr. Larry Dossey and other people about the effects of prayer and intention that it does affect people's ability to heal. And I suspect it has an effect on the plants in that space because the plants are still alive when the circle is made. And so this is another element I want to add to the equation beyond the electrostatic charge is the human intention, that this could have a lot to do with the effects of the circles. Because you don't only have the human circle makers, you have some sort of interaction with the intelligence of the plants. And just like a colony of ants, a single ant doesn't have a lot of neurons in it. If you take the whole ant colony, it can act intelligently. I suspect a whole field of wheat can do something in a similar way. It's just a possibility. But
0: well, all right. Is that all it is? Is a possibility. So you're pretty far out on a limb when you start saying then there's some interaction between the people's intentions and the lives of these plants. You're pretty far out on a limb when you say that. The electrostatic field part I can buy and I guess I can understand and I would urge more experimentation. But when you start talking about, some kind of interaction with the plants, that's...
1: Well, Art...
0: Is that just conjecture?
1: No. You know the work of Cleve Baxter.
0: Yes, I do.
1: The Secret Lives of Plants.
0: Yes, of course.
1: I've seen the documentation from that at some of these remote viewing conferences where they pulled out the whole data sheet that was printed out by these different machines that were measuring these plants' response in relationship or the cells that they take from someone's, T cells, and they will do something to the other T cells and see these T cells in another room react from, the cells are from the same person.
0: Right.
1: Well, this data... I'm just saying it suggests, and when you're being scientific, you want to be open to all the different possibilities. It suggests that living things have an awareness of one another, and that intention really does matter. I think Cleve Baxter's data suggests that plants have an awareness and intelligence that perhaps conventional science hasn't fully recognized, and I think it's possible, again, we certainly need to do more, experiments, but it's possible the plants are reacting to the intention of the humans making the formation.
0: Huh.
1: They may even enjoy being made into a crop circle. I mean, they're going to get eaten anyway in a couple of weeks. You might as well become a crop circle on your way to the cereal plant. I mean, hey, I don't know. It's a possibility because, seriously, the data suggests from all of this study, and it's being done at Duke University right now with the Mitchell-Krukoff study, of the effect of prayer on healing. And this is another type of prayer, perhaps, but it's real. And it's a subtle energy effect, and I think it could be responsible for some of the effects that we see. It certainly is one possibility.
0: I was just laughing at the prospect of plants enjoying being made into a circle. Yeah, sure, I know I'm toast in a couple of weeks, and I'm going to go by the tractor, so go ahead, plow me down, make me magic.
1: Well, why not?
0: But on the other hand, I know the work that Cleve did. You might as well take a second and explain to some of the audience out there what he demonstrated. It is awfully important. I mean, you've got to consider these experiments. It'll set you thinking all night long, folks. I mean, listen to this. Explain what Cleve proved.
1: Well, the experiments I'm familiar with are where,
0: yes,
1: you know, various sensitive measuring devices were hooked up to plants, and in some cases the plants could sense that another plant was being, destroyed in another room.
0: Yes.
1: And when that person came into the room, the plant killer, the plants would react, or they did experiments with yogurt. They took two different, common culture from a single, yogurt tub, and they separated them into different petri dishes.
0: Yes.
1: They put them in different rooms, and they do something to one sample of yogurt, and the other yogurt reacts, believe it or not. Or the T cells taken from a sample in your mouth,
0: yes,
1: they'll take them into separate rooms, and they will do one thing to the first set of T cells, and the other T cells will react the same way as the first set of T cells. Now, what this is called in biology is entrainment, and we know that living systems can become entrained to one another.
0: Or is it entanglement?
1: Well, of course, exactly. That's the other possibility. It's quantum entanglement.
0: Yeah.
1: They are at a quantum level, subatomically linked. And of course, this is what quantum mechanics says is possible. I don't know what it actually accounts for. Some people want to argue it's a quantum effect, and other people, William Tiller, want to argue that it's just an extension of classical electromagnetics, but he calls it magnetoelectrics because it seems to suggest particles moving faster than the speed of light. It's just an extension of existing physics. But no matter what you think the cause is, something's going on, and it's interesting to think about the possibility.
0: Human intention or external from human intention? Completely external from human intention.
1: I think that the human intention has an effect, and even the Cleve Baxter's experiments show that the plants have their own intelligence independent of the intention. So if you put all that together, you're getting a lot of interaction going on one way or another.
0: Boy, I'll say.
1: Yeah.
0: Where does your research go from here? In other words, what do you do next with regard to crop circles in trying to figure out the nature of the field that's being created?
1: At the Institute for Resonance, we go to England every summer to work with the farm. We pay the farmers to use their fields, and we make crop formations. We want to find out the variables that are responsible for producing the strange effects that we see. And the real thing is to find out, what exactly is it that creates these strange effects in the crop formations? Is it something that we can narrow down? Is it a particular shape, a particular frequency? You're familiar with the area of physics called cymatics, that shapes can create sounds.
0: No.
1: Well, this is something that actually I think they discovered about 100 years ago, is that if you take, like a pile of sand on a metal plate and you broadcast sound into the plate.
0: Yes.
1: These sand grains will spontaneously form into a coherent pattern. And as you change the notes that you're broadcasting into the metal plate, the sand grains will rearrange themselves into different shapes right before your eyes, coherently. It's almost like magic. But it's some sort of principle of physics where energy in the form of sound is converted into a shape. Now, the other possibility is also true, that the shapes themselves generate infrasound. You can't actually hear it, but that any shape, actually, if there's some sort of energy around it, will generate a sound.
0: So you're going to go look for sound.
1: Sound is certainly one possibility to look for. It's almost like these crop circles can be tuned to a specific frequency by virtue of the shape.
0: Huh.
1: And if we find out which particular shapes generate those effects, we could create our own formations, perhaps even in your own garden or on a small scale, not necessarily on a large scale, but something that we could reduced to a more manageable size that the average person could engage in.
0: Once again,
1: and see what the effects are.
0: I ask, how do we even know we have to have plants?
1: I think, I know that you've been suggesting from the beginning of the show that maybe we don't, and that's possible. Maybe we don't need the plants. Where I've seen these things happen have happened in plants. I think it's like a living material, or it's like a crystalline lattice.
0: It's just that
1: I think you need the lattice work.
0: But there aren't too many things that we know for sure. One of the things we seem to now know for sure is there's an electrostatic field that's created, whether it's by aliens or men, doesn't matter. When it's done, there it is, an electrostatic field. We know that's so, right?
1: Yes. Here's the thing. Most circles will show this, but some of them won't. Now, why do some of the circles show this electrostatic differential, I would call it?
0: Yes.
1: And some of them don't. Well,
0: all right.
1: We don't know.
0: We don't know?
1: No, we don't know. The one we made in Kansas, which I referred to before, was about 12 feet across. It took us about 5 minutes. All of the slides that we took of that had these weird light patterns going across them. None of the other slides in the camera were affected. It wasn't something that affected the whole roll of film. Only the pictures of the crop formation. Again, the pictures are on the Opening Minds website. People can take a look. It's an expensive F3 Nikon camera that does not leak light.
0: Okay.
1: And you can see these weird – now, we're not the only ones that have seen this. David Kingston gave a demonstration of this in England at one of the crop circle conferences a couple of years ago on his film. He was in a crop circle and just started snapping shots and later developed it, and he saw these weird things. Well, we got them too. Now, what are those weird lights that are coming across the formations that we know it's man-made because we made it? We don't know all the variables. We certainly need more funding to do this research on an extensive scale. But I think it's very important for us to understand what's going on here because I really suspect we're dealing with a form of advanced technology.
0: Yeah, why isn't advanced it technology. Reasonable to conclude, for example, that the lights that you refer to and that are seen by so many are, in fact, the product of an electrostatic field? In the atmosphere, directly above the created circle, you do have an electrostatic field, and that goes up into the air, into the atmosphere. The only thing that ruins that idea is you said it comes zipping off, you know, or zipping toward the formations from some other direction. If it was always above the crop circle itself, one could surmise that the same field is creating that light.
1: Yeah, I know it's another possibility. It's the balls of light seem to have their own charge and affect equipment as they zip on by. The crop formation itself seems to have its own energetic charge. Perhaps they attract each other. The balls of light are attracted to the circle. But there's a number of possibilities. You'll recall that pilots have mentioned from time to time, even on this show, that when they've flown over the crop formation that their instruments were affected briefly.
0: Yes.
1: Yeah. I mean, Busty Taylor reported that 10 years ago.
0: Okay, implication there, this field, whatever the hell it is, extends way up.
1: Yeah. It's what it suggests. And what we really need to do is to narrow down the variables a little bit. But, you know, you don't want to narrow them down too fast. You could be kind of force them into a paradigm to try to make it make sense. And it might be something that you're not expecting. So you have to kind of go carefully just so that you don't eliminate some of the possibilities of what it is. The electrostatic charge is one aspect of it, and it's a fascinating part of it. But what else is going on there? You know, what is generating this? And I suspect, to get back to your question, that you need a lattice work, just like a crystal needs a lattice work to do the amazing things that crystals do in our watches and television sets and radios and things like that. You need some sort of structure there. And I believe that the wheat stalks or whatever plant material you're working with acts like a lattice work because it's planted in a very regular way by the seed driller, right?
0: Yeah, absolutely.
1: It's isotropic, as we say. It's kind of uniform in all directions. Now, you come in there and you disturb this very evenly distributed material.
0: You disturb the force.
1: Yes, exactly.
0: Doctor, hold on. We're here at the top of the hour. We'll be right back. This is Coast.

sight of a touch or the scent of a sand or the strength of an oak roots deep in the ground. The wonder of flowers to be covered and then to burst up through tarmac to the sun again, or to fly to the sun without burning a wing, to lie in a meadow and

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1: It is indeed. I just popped up a new webcam image for you, a new photograph of me sitting here doing the program. Thought you might enjoy that. Here in the last hour, Dr. Simeon Hine is my guest, and we're about to open the lines for Dr. Hine. He said a lot of incredible things, really incredible things tonight about crop circles, what we would believe about them, what we don't believe about them, what he's discovered about them, and some of it is pretty fantastic stuff, to be sure. I never in a million years would have imagined, frankly, that some of those intricate 10-acre formations made over such a short time possibly could have been man-made, but he says yes. And then he also says the same anomalous effects are present in those as the ones made by, well, whoever they are. So we've got a lot to deal with. If you have a question, that's what phones are for.

0: Once again, Dr. Simeon Hine. Doctor, from Ryan in Mesa, Arizona. This is kind of intriguing. You know, I get these little computer messages as we go, and he blasted me this one. Art, since sound is energy, what if the changes in voltage read by these instruments are indicative of some sort of inaudible sound? Different levels of energy equal different frequencies of sound. Are the spheres being called to the circles by these sounds?
1: I like it.
0: Yeah, I thought you might.
1: I like it. Yeah, it's good. We don't know what's going on here, but there's a lot of exciting possibilities. And I like what he wrote. It's good.
0: Now, I heard you say you're going to move into the arena of sound in your investigation. I thought, well, there we go. That and the fact they're attracted to the circles might add together. All right, to the telephones. You never know what's waiting, Simeon. So,
1: bring them on.
0: Yeah, all right. Here you are, west of the Rockies. You're on the air with Dr. Simeon Hine. Hello.
2: Are you speaking to me?
0: I am speaking to you, sir.
2: Very good. During the break, I called Michael Glickman in England and told him what this gentleman has been saying.
0: Ah.
2: And he thinks on the grounds of that all the complicated ones are man-made. He thinks it's rubbish. And you could call him right now, Art, if you like. And
0: Michael Glickman thinks the concept of the big ones, the complex ones, being human-made, he thinks that's rubbish.
2: You could get him and you could have a two-way debate. I think I can probably give the gentleman a run for his money, but Michael could do a wonderful job of...
0: Yeah, are you sure? Him. Are you sure Michael's awake?
2: He was awake 2 minutes ago.
0: Really?
2: Oh, yeah. I have his number here.
0: Yeah.
2: You probably have it, don't you?
0: Well, I've got it somewhere, but you really got
2: to... Take me off the air, and I'll give you the number.
0: Really, huh?
2: Yeah. I'd like to speak later, too, but Michael can do a better job of pulverizing him than I can.
0: Well, now pulverizing
2: all right,
0: is not,
2: all right.
0: Not a socially
2: discuss
0: acceptable...
2: in a gentlemanly way.
1: Oh, please. I mean, we have the right to disagree without pulverizing
2: yes.
1: each
2: all
1: other.
2: Right.
1: Come on,
2: all
1: we're civilized
2: right.
1: people here. Now, let's not start burning witches at the stake because I don't agree with some of the fundamentalist researchers. I mean, I'm entitled to my point of view.
0: Wait a minute. Whoa,
2: yes, you are, and I apologize for using that.
0: Fundamentalist
2: term.
0: Researchers. That's interesting. An interesting phrase, I must say. Caller... Can you hold a second?
2: Yes.
0: All right. Hold on a second there, caller. And I'll tell you what I'm going to do. All right. Here. Well, you're off the air now. What's the number for Mr. Glickman? Yeah. Yeah, yeah. Well. Yeah. Yeah. I know. I think I got it all. All right. All right. Thank you. Well, okay. I'm. Listen, you're off the air, so yeah, you're right. I mean, I can't do this. We're on a talk show here, so I got to go. All right. Thank you very much. All right. So, Dr. Hine.
1: Yes.
0: You know, what do you think? It actually might be. You know, let's do it. This is a very non-trivial point. I mean, whether these things are man-made or not, right?
1: It's an important point, and of course, not everyone's going to agree with my point of view on it. Of course, not everyone has been out with the circle makers at night like I have, and other researchers have been out with the circle makers, and I think if you're scientific at least, you know, we live in a modern era where we're open to looking at new types of data, right,
0: mm-hmm.
1: types of information. I think it's healthy to be open-minded. I didn't call my book Opening Minds for nothing. I think if you look at the evidence...
0: Hold on one second, Dr. Mr. Glickman, Michael? Hello, Michael? You know, I had Mr. Glickman. Yes, hello, Michael Glickman? All right, hold on. Michael, it's Art Bell. All right, can I put you on the air for a sec? Michael? Is it okay to put you on the air for a second? Yes, I'll give you a minute. Go ahead. All right, I'm going to put him on hold. I'm going to do this. I mean, this is a very non-trivial point.
1: It's important.
0: For you to be coming on the program and saying, look, even the biggest, most intricate, and I've looked at these from, you know, the aerial shots here sitting in front of the audience, and I've told this audience, and I still really say it now, I can't believe that humans could do it. It's beyond... my comprehension that humans could have done some of these. Yes, sure, granted, some of them. But it would have, in my opinion, have taken an army of people to produce some of these. And so I don't know if this is going to work, but I'm going to try and put Michael Glickman on here. Michael, are you there? He's not there yet. Anyway,
1: people obviously disagree about this, and it's a very emotional issue.
0: Yeah.
1: But I think to be healthy, we live in an era where we're open to different interpretations, and I think we should be allowed to have different interpretations of the same phenomena without wanting to burn each other at the stake.
0: Well, okay. Michael, are you there? No, I hear telephones shifting around, but I don't yet hear Michael, and so I'm not sure what we're going to do here. We'll just hold tight, I guess, for a minute. I sure would like to get him on because he has been on in the past, and he has really strongly made the case that they just simply all could not be.
3: Hello?
0: Yes, hi, Michael.
3: Hi.
0: Let's see, it's like morning back there in England, right?
3: Yeah.
0: So, see, now you're on the air, and you're on the air with Dr. Simeon Hine. And
3: the doctor of sociology, I think.
0: Yes, actually, that's correct. And he's made the case that all of the crop circles, virtually all of them, the large, intricate ones that I think you and I have agreed in the past, it would be impossible for humans to have made, he says they are, in fact, made by humans. And one of my callers called and said, well, you know, I just called Michael in Great Britain, and he said that's rubbish. And that was a word he used, rubbish. And so I thought, well, okay, fine. Let's get you on the air with Dr. Hine and see.
3: Well, what do you want me to say?
0: Well, was rubbish the word you used?
3: No, it wasn't. The word I used was...
0: Oh, well, maybe you shouldn't.
3: No, I won't use it. I mean, it's a nonsense. I've known Simeon for many years, and in fact, Simeon has approached me and thanked me for being the person whose lecture brought him into the study of crop circles. And I have to say that I'm deeply ashamed of it, because he's trivialized, traduced, perverted the subject, the study of the subject.
0: Huh.
3: I mean, there is absolutely not an ounce of support for his nonsensical hypothesis.
0: Dr. Hine?
1: Well, I mean, how many demonstration man-made circles do you have to see to be convinced that people actually can make these circles? Now, I want to say that Michael is correct. He did bring me into, he's one of the people that brought me into the study of this subject, and I respect him. But even people that respect each other can disagree.
3: The demonstration man-made circle includes all circles that ever arrived? Are you
1: saying, Michael, if I have
3: banknote, do I destroy the American currency?
0: Michael, hold on. Yes. Because of the distortion, Michael, get away from your phone a little there in Great Britain. We get strange Atlantic thing.
1: Can I restate my position?
0: Yeah, please do.
1: Yeah, no, I don't think I'm arguing that all crop circles are man-made. There is clearly evidence from witness reports, people that I know that have seen ones that are made by something else. But my argument is simply that I believe the mantle of crop circle authorship shifted in the 90s to human-made circles from something else, mostly from something else to mostly human. I don't believe it takes away from the magic of the crop circles one iota, and I think they're just as mysterious as they've always been. I just think the mechanics of it is a little different than I originally thought. But I know that they're real and that they contain a communication from other dimensions, other information and energy, and I think that human beings are allowed to participate in that magic. I think that's why we're here on the planet.
0: Michael, what is the best evidence that you could cite that there have been circles made that it would be totally and completely impossible for man to have done, large, intricate ones?
3: Well, there are two evidences that I can cite, and one of the best evidences that I can cite is the fact that on every occasion when people come up with this nonsensical claim of the magnitude of human participation, on study, it's found to be utterly hollow. Now, when Colin Andrews ran around with his 80% claim, I spent 6 months studying his work. I probably know more about Colin Andrews' claim than even Colin Andrews does.
0: Wow.
3: I would recommend your readers to log into swirlednews.com and look at my two articles called 80% Proof, which shows that this claim was utterly spurious. Now, going on from that, all the hoaxes are demonstrably out to deceive. They never give out real information. They delight in the deceit of others. And Ron Russell and Simeon Hine and many others are regarded as the hunted heads, the trophies on their walls. In this country, these people are sneered at for falling to con men. Now, this is one side of the argument. The other side of the argument, the reality of the circles, as opposed to the hollowness of the claims otherwise, the reality of the argument is simply brought about by the assiduous and continuing studies of people who are crop circle researchers and are finding continuously components in circles which could not be randomly or accidentally placed there by a bunch of people in at night time. I'm not a professor of sociology. I was a professor of architecture. And so I know about geometry and design and number. And I have been finding for 14 years now consistency of what I can only call genius in the design construction of these forms. And I know Matt Williams and John Lundberg. I know all these people. I've known them forever. And I wouldn't allow them into my freshman class. And the suggestion that these people, because Simeon has been seduced into watching a staged demonstration, the suggestion that these people could attain the majesty and precision and articulacy of the program of formations we've been having for all these years is ludicrous. I mean, we have now had some research done by Alan Brown, who's a young man, a geometer of very great skill, who has backtracked over the whole program of quintuplets, which are the dice five-spot formations, early formations. The whole program of these has been studied since the mid-80s.
0: Okay.
3: And various protocols, geometric protocols, have been thrown at them, and it has been discovered that every single one of these formations squares the circle. Now, this is one of the most important ancient sacred geometry.
0: Michael and Dr. Hine, look, it's either been demonstrated by a group of people that they can do one of these 10-acre intricate monsters, or it hasn't. Is it possible that humans can do it physically, can do it in some of the times that we've seen these things done, or not?
3: No.
1: Well, I think they can, and I think Michael has not mentioned, he's only mentioned two circles out of about 40 that I know, circle makers. And some of the best of the circle makers, he doesn't even, he's not familiar with them. These circle makers have said they would like to do a demonstration in the daytime for all of us to see. The big ones, I'm talking about.
0: Well, baby, let's have it. I'd like to see
1: it. We need to find a farmer, pay the farmer for the field, and it all has to be set up. We would like to. We would like to do this. Yes, and
3: they do it every year. Film companies come over and they think it proves something. Are you, Simeon, familiar with John Lundberg?
1: Of course. John Lundberg is one of...
3: stated specifically that the large Milk Hill formation was not made by people and could not be made by people.
1: And you, do you believe him? You just said all. You just said all.
3: Occasion.
1: You said all the circle makers are deceivers. You said the circle makers are deceivers, Michael, and now you're saying they come up to you and tell you who's the author and you believe them. I would tell you that the first thing a circle maker would say is no human could make those. Do you know why? Most of them do not want it to become forward that they make them because they know that people like you and other researchers will pay more attention to them if you think they are not being made by people. And most
3: Did
1: of them are not like Matt
3: Did you go
1: Williams.
3: Into Milk Hill?
1: Excuse me?
3: Did you go to Milk Hill?
1: No, I had left England right before.
3: I went into Milk Hill. And I have to say, its size was such that the people on the far side of the formation when I went in looked like ants. It was not a flat field. You couldn't see the whole formation from anywhere apart from the air. And I'm an ex-architect.
1: Well,
3: I've done engineering work.
1: Can I ask you,
3: I do not
1: can I ask
3: believe
1: you a question?
3: It could be laid out.
1: Michael.
3: If
1: John Lundberg and his crew came up to you and said, will you watch us do a demonstration at night, would you accept their offer?
3: No.
1: You see, so...
0: Well, now, wait a minute. Wait a minute.
1: You won't look at the evidence.
0: Wait a minute. Michael, hold it. Michael, hold on. Why not? Why would you not accept an offer of...
3: Look, I tell you, they would ask me to watch personally... I have been asked to watch personally on many occasions, and I've not done it.
0: Why not?
3: I've taken the results of the event and studied them after the event, but I will not grace them with my presence because I think they are deceivers. I mean, I saw this famous one that so moved Simeon at Cheryl, the 11-fold, and it's junk. It's a piece of design.
1: The Circular magazine called it one of the great circles of all time.
3: Who
1: and I know
3: it
1: local
3: magazine?
1: Read the Circular magazine from the Center for Cross Circle Studies.
3: Magazine.
1: And I know people that live near your area who told me as soon as they saw it, they knew it had been made by aliens because they could feel the energy coming off. I will not reveal this person's name. This person said they, as soon as they saw it, they knew it had been made by aliens. They could feel the energy coming from it. And I do believe it generated energy. Maybe it wasn't made by aliens, but the circle was real. So the fact that you don't like the appearance of the circle doesn't mean that the other ones that you do enjoy weren't made by people. That's not very logical, is it?
3: No, it's not very logical. But, I mean, after 14 years of assiduous study, I have yet to have this position shaken.
0: All right, listen, we're coming down here. Michael, hold on. We're at the bottom of the hour, and I've got a break here. Dr. Simeon Hine and Michael Glickman from Great Britain will be right back. This is Coast to Coast AM.

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1: Tell you something, folks. Great radio ain't made. It just happens.

0: as a good friend of mine would say. Well, all righty now. We have Dr. Simeon Hine, my guest tonight. And on a whim, Michael Glickman from Great Britain. I don't know if everybody's made it through the break. Let's quickly find out. Michael, are you still there?
1: I'm still here.
0: Oh, very good. And I trust that you, Dr. Hine, remain.
2: Yes, I'm here.
0: All right, I have a question for both of you. For you, Dr. Hine, Michael Glickman made, I think, an interesting charge when he asked or even stated that you had been seduced. That was the word he used, by the circle makers in Great Britain. Now, examine that possibility. Could he be right? Could you have been seduced?
2: I don't think so. Look, I'm a scientist, and I'm interested in data and information. And anyone who comes to me and says, look, I can offer you more information about the subject matter than you currently know, I'm willing to be open-minded and take a look. There was a time when Galileo went to the Pope and said, will you look through my telescope? And the Pope said, no, why should I look through your telescope? I know that the universe is finite and that we're the center of the universe. You see?
0: Yeah.
2: So how do we know when we should look through the telescope and when we shouldn't? Let's take the other point of view, Michael's point of view. Should I, if someone, when back in the year 2000, when a group came to me and said, would you like to see us make a circle at night? For me, that was the litmus test of whether all of Michael's claims all the years that I've heard him make, and I believed for a long time that humans could not make them. The only way to find out art was to go out with my own eyes and see for myself. If I hadn't gone, I never would have known. And it really did change my point of view, but that's okay. We're all adults, and we can handle the truth. Both Michael and I believe that crop circles are the bones of God. I don't believe that God cares who makes his crop circles.
0: And for you, Michael, before we actually got you on the telephone, Dr. Hine referred to you as a fundamentalist when it comes to crop circles. And in fact, you did say that you wouldn't even be willing to watch an invitation to come out and see an intricate, very large crop circle being made. And that would seem to put you in that fundamentalist category.
1: It doesn't put me in that position. I've been sitting here during the break, and I've been terribly depressed by the fact that an important a program as important as the Art Bell Show is still sifting through the trivializations and patent falsehoods of this hoax business. I mean, it's been laid to rest. The research community now believes that the hoax thing is an interesting but trivial sideline which serves basically to reassure the frightened population. But there's been no solid evidence. And once again, I would counsel everybody to read my pieces, two of them, 80% proof on Swerve News website, which shows the level of integrity and discernment and scholarship which backs up these hoax claimants and hoax supporters.
0: But they, Michael,
1: are fundamentally deceivers.
0: Sure they are, Michael. But why would you refuse to see a demonstration of what otherwise you couldn't possibly and don't ascribe to human beings having done? I mean, proof that they, in fact, can do it.
1: I know they can do a formation. I know this.
0: I've seen dozens. Michael, a large, intricate formation of the type you say humans can't do, that type, a demonstration of the big, really complicated ones, Michael, if they can demonstrate that to you, why not watch?
1: Well, I might be persuaded to watch. But, I mean, fundamentally, I make most of my judgments from the design and the geometry. I am not a ground person. I'm a design and geometry person. And normally, I have to say, I can look at a photograph and I can perceive the man-made formation essentially, because they are incapable of designing a crop circle. They are capable of designing and making an imprint in the crop. But
0: well,
1: it does not have the proportion, the ingenuity, the inventiveness, the scholarship, the geometry of the real thing.
0: I would have believed exactly what you just said, Michael. And listen, we got to leave you at this point because the time is growing short. But I would have said exactly what you just said, Michael. Believe me, I would not have believed the hand of man could have done this. But if there is an opportunity presented to you to observe it, as a scientist, an investigator, I don't think you can say no.
1: Can I tell you, every single summer, a TV company comes up and pays these guys a few thousand pounds to make yet another circle, and they make a circle, and then the TV company goes away and says, well, that proves it.
0: Mm.
1: It doesn't prove it. It doesn't actually demonstrate anything.
0: All right.
1: It simply trivializes the study.
0: All right, Dr. Hine, what about that?
2: From a statistical point of view, if you have a large enough group of man-made circles and you can see all of these things in them, the little signs and heating and bent nodes and exploded nodes and all those sorts of strange phenomena we talked about at the beginning of the show, if you can see those in enough of the man-made circles, after a while it constitutes a form of proof that unless you can demonstrate that the other formations are made in a different way, the only logical thing to conclude is that there, if it looks like a duck and walks like a duck, it's a duck. I mean, why make it more complicated than it has to be?
0: All right. Listen, Michael, thank you for being here this evening. I think you've added an important word to this. And so thank you, Michael. I'm sorry. I wish we had more time. So, Dr. Hine.
2: Yes.
0: Have you had it, I'm just asking you straight out now, have you personally gone up on a hill or wherever you were, and have you seen somebody make a 10-acre, a complicated, precise monster, the likes of which we've all seen? Have you seen humans do that or not?
2: I haven't seen a 10-acre one.
0: Not the little ones, Doctor.
2: No, the one, you know, we made one in 2001 that was 300 feet across, Art. 300 feet is pretty big. It's the size of a football field. And again, it's on the Opening Minds website. It's on the back cover of Opening Minds. We made that with beginners in 5 hours. It just seems to me a logical extension. If you had 10, 20-year-olds or people in that age group who had a lot of experience, you could do a big one. But I can't prove that. It's just my belief system based on what I've seen.
0: Oh, but proof is important, and you're you are telling me you did make the statement tonight that in your opinion, even the big, giant, complicated ones were darn well man-made.
2: Well, you know, Occam's razor says, "Do not multiply entities beyond necessity." If someone can present to me any evidence, again, I'm open to the evidence. If someone can show me any evidence that the bigger ones are somehow made by someone different than the medium ones that I've seen done, I'm willing to see that, but I haven't seen the evidence for that. And I would encourage...
0: But doctor, you're making such a claim, you know, against just me, the commoner, who looks at this thing 10 acres big, and it looks like it would have taken millions of man hours, and even then it would have just seemed impossible for man to have done it without traces, even with the ditches there, the way you were talking about, and all the rest of it. So isn't the burden of proof, if you're going to make this claim, on you? Show us something 10 acres and complicated, and then, well, then fine. What choice do we have?
2: There are some on my website that are very large that we know were filmed and that are man-made. I don't see any difference between those art and any ones that are just slightly larger. I mean, just because you have a larger chicken doesn't mean that it's not related to the smaller chickens. It just means it had more Wheaties.
0: All right.
2: That's my view. But I would just encourage Coast listeners to not believe Dr. Simeon Hine or Michael Glickman, but go out yourself and find a farmer and make your own circle and make your own mind up.
0: There,
2: I mean, I don't want to convince anybody of any position. Make your own mind up.
0: There is that. First-time caller line. I want to get some callers in. You're on the air with Dr. Simeon Hine. Hello. Hello.
3: Yes. Hello.
0: Go ahead, sir.
3: I apologize for the cell phone signal.
0: That's right.
3: My name's Rob. I've just entered Louisville, Kentucky. My question, doctor, is have any experiments been done on the crop circles to see if there's any simultaneous activity in the circles in different locations or possibly synchronized activity between similar shaped crop circles at the same time?
2: Yeah, that's a really good question. That brings up another area that we haven't talked about tonight.
0: All right.
2: It's the telepathic experiences in crop formations.
0: All right, let's hear about it.
2: Yeah, there are many instances. And, again, this is something that I'm just relaying to you from things that I've been told by the circle makers. I haven't seen it myself, but I've seen the patterns they've done, where they later found out that a circle that they made, someone had drawn the exact same circle and had never told them about it, and yet they went out and made it, and it had already been drawn 2 weeks ago by someone else. Or other cases, a circle maker had the feeling to go out and make a circle. He later found out the shape he made was the exact shape that a group was meditating upon about a half mile away. And so I think that's an example of the kind of simultaneity that we see in crop formations. It's quite interesting.
0: Gee, is that mind reading or is that mind controlling?
2: We don't know. We don't know the direction of the causality. Did the group cause that pattern, or did this person have the idea and give it to the group, or is it, you know, parallel universes that's happening simultaneously? I don't know. But it's another interesting phenomenon that happens around these formations.
0: All right. Doctor, I didn't notice what I would classify as a great deal of love professionally between you and, say, Michael Glickman, and probably quite a bit of the crop circle investigative community in general. Would you think that to be true, not just of Michael Glickman, but of a lot of the mainstream, researchers into crop circles? At odds with them at the moment?
2: I don't feel at odds with them. I feel that we're all entitled to look at the information and come to our own conclusions.
0: Well, they seem to feel at odds with you then.
2: Yes, and there's often times in scientific debate and change when people don't agree, and I think that we have the right to disagree respectively. We don't have to call each other names and say foul things about each other. We don't need ad hominem attacks. We don't need to attack each other. We need to look at the evidence, the data, and decide, what are these crop formations and what do they mean to us, and how can we interact with them in a way that's, you know, beneficial to all of us? I think that's the real question.
0: Why do you think that Michael, when presented with your question about whether he would be willing to come and observe a demonstration, said no? Why do you think he said no? That shocked me.
2: This is a position I've never understood either from a lot of the researchers. Why will they not go? We were not the first people that Matt Williams and his group approached. We were the only people that said yes. We were not seduced beyond, believe me, we were quite curious. I had heard Michael Glickman and many other researchers say, this cannot be done, and if you can prove otherwise, I'd love to see it. So when I got this opportunity, I jumped on the opportunity. But the case is, I think many researchers are afraid of the truth. They have such a vested interest in people not making them that I think they've lost sight of the real importance of the crop circle phenomena as a whole, because lots of different sources make crop circles, to be honest. And for some reason, they've gotten hooked into just one aspect of the whole phenomena, and they're defending. I don't feel at odds with them. I feel that we're all entitled to look at the information and come to our own conclusions.
0: Well, they seem to feel at odds with you then.
2: Yes, and there's often times in scientific debate and change when people don't agree, and I think that we have the right to disagree respectively. We don't have to call each other names and say foul things about each other. We don't need ad hominem attacks. We don't need to attack each other. We need to look at the evidence, the data, and decide, what are these crop formations and what do they mean to us, and how can we interact with them in a way that's, you know, beneficial to all of us? I think that's the real question.
0: Why do you think that Michael, when presented with your question about whether he would be willing to come and observe a demonstration, said no? Why do you think he said no? That shocked me.
2: This is a position I've never understood either from a lot of the researchers. Why will they not go? We were not the first people that Matt Williams and his group approached. We were the only people that said yes. We were not seduced beyond, believe me, we were quite curious. I had heard Michael Glickman and many other researchers say, this cannot be done, and if you can prove otherwise, I'd love to see it. So when I got this opportunity, I jumped on the opportunity. But the case is, I think many researchers are afraid of the truth. They have such a vested interest in people not making them that I think they've lost sight of the real importance.

0: confronted with your question about whether he would be willing to come and observe a demonstration, said no. Why do you think he said no? That shocked me.
1: This is a position I've never understood either from a lot of the researchers. Why will they not go? We were not the first people that Matt Williams and his group approached. We were the only people that said yes. And we were not seduced. Beyond, believe me, we were quite curious. I had heard Michael Glickman and many other researchers say, this cannot be done, and if you can prove otherwise, I'd love to see it. So when I got this opportunity, I jumped on the opportunity. But the case is, I think many researchers are afraid of the truth. They have such a vested interest in people not making them that I think they've lost sight of the real importance of the crop circle phenomena as a whole, because lots of different sources make crop circles, to be honest. And for some reason, they've gotten hooked into just one aspect of the whole phenomena, and they're defending it.
0: Well, this is rough because crop circle researchers are themselves already way the hell out on a limb with respect to mainstream science. They're way out there.
1: And then they're maybe afraid of losing.
0: And here you guys are batting each other around on the end of the limb. And I hear a cracking sound.
1: I think the whole point is to get to the truth, and I think the public needs to make their own minds up about it. But let me just tell you a quick anecdote about that. After I was involved in watching the Cheryl 2000 formation, a very well-known researcher in England came up to me at a crop circle conference, and she said to me, what did you see out there, Simeon? And I told her. And she said, you know, I've known for 5 years they were all man-made. Once I made one with my husband, we knew that they were all man-made. And I said, well, why don't you tell people?
0: Yes.
1: She said, people are not ready for the truth. And besides, if I told the truth, some researchers would get very upset, and it might affect their health. And that was the end of the discussion. And this same person later wrote an email to a colleague of mine, said, those who know don't tell. And I don't agree with that point of view. I think it's our job to, in a responsible way, if we uncover a very important truth like other researchers have done in the past, we made reference to Galileo and Copernicus. I think even though if the mainstream doesn't agree, science is not a popularity contest, okay? It's just not a popularity contest.
0: All right, let's squeeze one more. In Wildcard Line, you're on the air with Dr. Hine. Hello.
2: Hello.
0: I can barely hear you.
2: Hello?
0: Yes, hello.
2: I have a question for your guest. I live up here in Idaho. My name is James, by the way.
0: Okay.
2: Up here in Idaho, we have, a lot of wheat fields, corn fields, potato fields. And, you have a lot of the good old farmers out there, and they've got their farm dogs with them. My question for your guest is, when you go out there or when whomever goes out there to make the crops, A, how do you communicate with each other so that you get such a precise formation? And B, how do you do it so that you're so quiet while you're communicating to make such a precise formation that you don't get caught?
0: All right. Those are really good questions. Doctor, they're so large that, right, how do these people?
1: I was really surprised to find that they use walkie-talkies.
0: Walkie-talkies.
1: Yeah, and they're set to pretty low volume, and they talk into them at a reasonable volume. They dim all of their lights to a high degree. They even put tapes over their LED flashlights, the ones that are often so advertised on Coast that I use all the time. By C. Crane and other companies. Those are taped over with a lot of tape. Even when I was filming once, they said my eyepiece was leaking too much light from the camcorder. That's how sensitive you get. Well, the bottom line is, at 2 a.m., almost everyone's asleep. And so even if there's a little bit of noise out there, you're just not going to hear it inside the house.
0: Uh-huh.
1: They have learned how to do this, and they also use the rope when they're using the surveyor's tape.
0: Yes.
1: One tug might mean come closer, and two tugs might mean go farther back. And there's different ways of communicating in the dark. Kind of like you might imagine the Navy SEALs communicating. You've seen they have hand language and different ways of communicating quietly. It's kind of similar.
0: So they're like a SEAL team in the middle of the week.
1: It feels like that sometimes. They're very serious about this. They don't want to get caught because some have been arrested. And Matt Williams.
0: You see, so many of the researchers say, but there's never been an arrest.
1: Well, actually, Michael Glickman engineered the arrest of one of the circle makers that wanted to show him how he did it, to Matt Williams. And then Michael's opened
0: it up. Now, wait a minute. Why would Michael have somebody arrested who's doing something for him?
1: No, he wasn't doing it for Michael, but this researcher wanted to show Michael at one point, and he sent us plans ahead of time. And he sent them to Whitley Strieber. And these plans were later used as evidence against him in a trial, and he had to pay a 150-pound fine. The judge slapped him on the wrist and said, we don't mind if you make crop circles, Matt, but can you pay the farmer ahead of time? And that was the end of it. But people have been arrested, and they don't want to get caught. And let me go back to one quick thing you said.

0: before.
1: It's going to have to be fast.
0: Well, they don't. Most of them don't want to be known. They like them. They like us enjoying the mystery of it, and this is why only a few of them have come forward in the past.
1: Well, listen, my friend, it has been great.
0: Thank you, Art. I've really enjoyed it, and thanks so much for this show.
1: You bet. Thank you very much, and good night.
0: I'm
1: going to definitely give a lot of thought to this program tonight and to what's been said on both sides. I'm going to give it a great deal of thought because, honestly, previously, and I'm not sure that I've let go of it, my view was, with respect to some of these sort of circles, it certainly would have been, and I think I still believe it, impossible for man to have done. Impossible for man to have done. I'm certainly not as cemented in my position as Michael Glickman, and I would dearly love to see a demonstration of something of that magnitude. And one thing that I brought out of all of this, I think, is that there has been no demonstration, maybe of what the doctor called big, but no demonstration of some of the complex circles that we've seen appear on our Earth. So, once again, something to think about. But then again, that's what this program is all about. From the high desert, here's Crystal. She knows how to say goodbye. See you next weekend.

the high desert and the great American Southwest. I bid you all good evening, good morning, good afternoon, wherever in all the world's time zones you may reside. This is Coast to Coast AM Weekend. I'm Art Bell. Great to be here. And as we began the last program, I'm going to begin this one as well. We have a mystery sound, and we would like your help to find it. Somewhere, someone out there knows what this sound is. Let me read you what my friend Jim, who recorded this, wrote. Attached is a recording of the 40-meter mystery noise recorded 11-8-2003 at 11:40 a.m. on 7209 megahertz lower sideband using a 2.4 kilohertz filter. The recording was made with my FT-1000 MP Mark V with no noise blanking, DSP, or any processing. I am intentionally not compressing the recording so as not to introduce any artifacts. Using CoolEdit Pro, I was able to confirm that the pulse rate is exactly 100 hertz. At my location, the signal bandwidth appears to be 100 kilohertz. I receive it from approximately 7150 to 7250. This is a strange noise on the 40-meter ham band, and we are bound and determined to find out where this noise comes from. If you think you have a hint, if you're in on some military project or something that's doing this, and would like to spill the beans, and I'm going to give you an opportunity to spill them directly to he who did the recording, although it's annoying all of us. And we are curious, I must admit. So I'm going to give Jim's email address with his permission at the end of this, and you can send your responses directly to him. I want you to listen very carefully to the noise. You'll hear the receiver background. Then you will hear this incredible noise that comes up. It's 100 kilohertz wide, and it's a total mystery. Here's the noise.

0: And then boom, like somebody threw a switch, it's gone. If you have a hint or know what that noise is, I would appreciate a response at the following email address. K-I, that's what he'd say, K-I-6-G-U at pacbell.net. That's K-I-6-G-U at pacbell.net. And we would all appreciate any information you might be willing to spill about that strange noise in a place where it ought not be. Once again, that email address is KI6GU at pacbell.net. Now, I received the following from Whitley Strieber about an hour before airtime. Evidence past climate change happened in hours. Now, this will be up on Whitley's site by now or shortly. Discovery of a 5,200-year-old soft-bodied plant frozen in glacial ice in Peru reveals evidence of a massive and long-lasting climate change that took place in hours. In order for the plant to have been quick frozen rather than killed by frost, it must have been covered by a massive snowfall that took place over just a few hours. Since then, the plant has remained frozen and has not yet been thawed, meaning once this snowfall took place, no melt occurred for over 5,000 years. Scientists are working to understand the mechanism behind what is being called an astounding finding. Historical data indicates there was a sudden worldwide climate event about 5,200 years ago, but until this finding, it had not been realized that, at least in some areas of the world, it brought a total transformation of the whatever climate was there, one to grow green things, right, from temperate to freezing in perhaps as little as a few days, and that change became permanent. If such an event were to occur again, it would cause, without question, worldwide chaos and deaths, maybe in the billions, possibly the collapse of civilization. Scientists are urgently seeking answers in the ice fields of the Peruvian highlands. And you'll find that posted up on Unknown Country any time now. Now, I'm about to introduce Ramon Lopez, Professor Lopez, actually, who is a C-sharp Cook Distinguished Professor in the Department of Physics, University of Texas, El Paso, received his B.S. in Physics in 1980 from the University of Illinois, his M.S. And Ph.D. in Space Physics in 1982 and 1986, respectively, from Rice University. His current research focuses on dynamics of space, of the space environment, and comparisons between global computer simulations of the magnetosphere and observations. He's authored and co-authored 68 scientific publications, 17 non-scientific publications, including the popular science book Storms from the Sun, to be released May 14, 2002, by the Joseph Henry Press. He is a fellow of the American Physical Society, a member of the Committee on Undergraduate Science Education of the National Research Council, has served as the chair or member on several committees of the American Geophysical Union and the American Physical Society. From 1994 through 99, was Director of Education and Outreach Programs of the American Physical Society. Dr. Lopez is active in science education reform, both locally and nationally, has served as an education consultant for a number of school districts around the country, state education agencies in California, Maryland, North Carolina, Texas, and for organizations including Discovery Communications, Inc., the National Science Resources Center, and various government agencies. In other words, he's an expert on the sun. Now, here is Professor Lopez. Professor, welcome to the show.
1: Thanks, Art.
0: You're very welcome. I mentioned to you briefly before the program, I've been a ham operator licensed since, I don't know, 58 or so, a long time, and I have watched sun cycles come and go, and I've watched them on a daily basis. I look at the all the charts, the X-rays, the proton flux, all the rest of it, every day. And so I've watched the behavior of our sun for all those years daily. That doesn't make me an expert. It still makes me an amateur. But I have never in all my life seen any behavior from our son that rivals what just happened in the last couple of weeks. What's up?
1: Well, hard to say, but it has been pretty spectacular. And you're right, there's nothing really to rival that last flare that we had on November 4th. I mean, that's the largest explosion that has been recorded on the sun by modern scientific instruments. It's hard to say whether it's the largest solar flare in recorded history, because in 1859 there was an enormous solar flare that caused a huge magnetic storm on Earth. It was the first documented case of real space weather, and in fact the magnetic storm produced by the coronal mass ejection from the flare knocked out telegraph communications in Europe and North America for the better part of a week.
0: Would that have been during a solar maximum?
1: I'm not sure, to tell you the truth, if it was solar max.
0: Or close to it.
1: Yeah. I'm not entirely sure, really.
0: Okay, I'm hearing some sort of behind-the-scenes words that there are observations going on now of gigantic, their words, explosions on the far side of the sun, and they're able to observe this only by apparently looking at the CME as it ejects beyond the rim of the sun, but that they're observing explosions. Does that surprise you?
1: No, it doesn't surprise me at all. And in fact, I looked at the data myself, and there are very large explosions going off on the far side of the sun. It is most likely that same active sunspot region, region 486, that blasted us a couple of weeks ago.
0: Okay.
1: And that one may come back around. The sun has a rotation period of about 27 days. So in a couple of weeks, we may see it again, and we may be in for some more magnetic storms.
0: Well, there's a couple of possibilities. One, it would, of course, have diminished in size by the time it comes back around. But then there's always that slim possibility that this is a monster that won't quit and in fact, gets even bigger. That is within the realm?
1: That certainly is. We really don't know.
0: We'll know until
1: we see it.
0: We don't know as much as we might about the sun, period, huh?
1: That's right. We don't know why the sunspot cycle is 11 years long. We don't know why sometimes it gets stronger and weaker. We don't know why the solar magnetic activity seems to have been increasing for the past 100 years. And we don't know why in the 1600s solar magnetic activity more or less shut off during a period called the Maunder Minimum.
0: Yeah, I just read an article last night from The New Scientist that indicates that over the last 1,150 years, and they found this out by measuring the amount of beryllium-10 that they found in ice core samples, that for the last 1,150 years, the solar activity in general has been very, very low. I mean, it's not like this is just sort of a repeat cycle of something that's even common in the last 1,150 years. The sun just has not, in that period of time, according to this beryllium-10 thing, the sun is really misbehaving at the moment, I mean, compared to what we know about the past.
1: It's entirely possible. I haven't seen this report, but this idea of looking for beryllium, that's a proxy for solar magnetic activity, because that's being produced by cosmic rays, and the amount of cosmic rays that hit the Earth is impacted by the solar magnetic activity and the solar wind magnetic field.
0: Exactly.
1: Stronger solar wind magnetic field acts as a bigger obstacle, if you will, to the cosmic rays.
0: You obviously must have seen the movie The Core.
1: Yeah.
0: Yeah, I just saw it recently, and I thought, when I got it, I thought, oh, here's going to be a real B-class science fiction movie. But when I watched it, I went, wow, the science in this is pretty right on the mark, I thought. I mean, there were, unobtainium and that kind of thing. But aside from that, the rest of the science I thought was pretty cool.
1: It was a goof. I enjoyed watching the movie, but I got to tell you, the science was all wrong.
0: All wrong.
1: It was all wrong.
0: Well, the unobtainium.
1: Part of my pleasure was sort of laughing at some of this stuff. It's kind of cool to have people talking about space weather and magnetospheres and such in science fiction movies, but unfortunately they got the science all wrong. But
0: let's try a question then, based perhaps on a little bit of that. When let's say we have one of these mega flares, and she's pointed right at Earth, and boom, it hits the Earth, and it hits a magnetic field. What does it, when it hits the magnetic field, what does that do to the magnetic field when it really gets hit hard?
1: Well, it compresses the Earth's magnetic field, but it's not the actual pressure of the blast that's important. It's a more subtle thing. It's how much magnetic field is in the cloud that came from the sun, and what direction was that magnetic field pointing?
0: The polarization.
1: If the magnetic field is pointing southward in the solar wind, then it can interconnect with Earth's northward magnetic field, and you can transfer energy.
0: Mm-hmm.
1: And that's really, it's this transfer of energy. It's sort of like a big electric dynamo out in space. That's what drives currents in Earth's upper atmosphere. That's what produces the aurora. It's an indirect effect.
0: Mm-hmm.
1: And if you have a monster blast from the sun, then you will significantly compress the Earth's magnetic field, and you could, if the cloud's magnetic field is pointing in the right way, have a big storm. And this is exactly what happened in 1859. That aurora was seen over Havana, Cuba, and Galveston, Texas, and off the coast of Nicaragua, and places where you never see the aurora. And it really scared the bejesus out of people.
0: I'll bet it did.
1: Like this.
0: Yeah.
1: It knocked out the most advanced technology that humans had at the time. It knocked out the telegraph, made it really unusable for the better part of a week. So now people back in 1859 were not so dependent on electromagnetism and the technology of harnessing electricity and magnetism.
0: Mm-hmm.
1: We are critically dependent on it now.
0: Oh, yes.
1: We had one of these monster magnetic storms. We could end up losing a lot of spacecraft, which represents a significant part of the communications infrastructure.
0: Of course it does. We lost a spacecraft, I'm trying to remember what, I think it was SpaceNet 4, and gosh, all the ATMs went down. And
1: that was Galaxy 4.
0: Galaxy 4, thank you.
1: In May of 1998. Yeah, it was carrying somewhere between 80 and 90% of the pager traffic. It was carrying all the NPR feeds. I mean, anybody who works at an NPR station remembers that day, the day that they lost their feed and they had all this dead air time they had to fill.
0: All right. Now, let me hit you with a scenario and see what you say. The Earth gets hit with a large event. The magnetic field becomes compressed. But instead of just one large event, we get peppered with one after another large event that keeps hitting the Earth's magnetic field, battering it. What are the possibilities? Have you ever considered that?
1: Well, you could just have very strong storminess for a very long time. And again, that's more or less what happened in 1859. That's why it was a whole week that the telegraph was having severe difficulty. And if we had that kind of thing today, and you would just have ongoing magnetic storms, and radiation levels in space would climb to very high levels. And
0: How much danger for the astronauts in that kind of
1: situation? The astronauts, not very much, to tell you the truth. They're at such low altitudes. People don't realize just how close the space shuttle and space station fly. They're only a few hundred kilometers up. Communication satellites are out, you know, at 6.6 Earth radii from the center of the Earth. So they're pretty far out there, 22,500 miles above the surface of the Earth. So those are the spacecraft that can be battered by the radiation zones, and if they sit in regions of high radiation for a long time, then their electronics can start to have problems.
0: Professor,
1: and in this last set of storms, there were two Japanese satellites that did have problems.
0: That's what I heard. Professor, hold it right there, and we'll be right back.

0: You'll have to excuse me, Professor. I almost missed a commercial break, and those Los Angeles people, you just know they'd get just so upset when I miss breaks. There you are. So we did lose a couple of, a couple of Japanese satellites had a problem. I thought most of them had been hardened against this sort of thing.
1: Well, many spacecraft have been hardened. Engineers are starting to learn, but it's always hard to tell, you know, how much design do you put in to spacecraft, because protecting against these kinds of things is just an expensive proposition, especially when you're talking about designing specialty computer chips. So what I heard was that one Japanese satellite went into what's called safe mode. It was having a problem. It shut itself down. And then there was another one that they lost communications with. They're not really sure what happened, and they don't know if they're going to be able to talk to it again.
0: Okay. With respect to the core, again, the movie, if we had no magnetic field on Earth, what would these storms do then?
1: Well, if we had no magnetic field on Earth, actually, you know, the monster solar eruptions would not cause too much of a disturbance here on Earth. It's kind of, the Earth's magnetic field extends pretty far out into space, and so that makes the Earth's magnetosphere a much larger obstacle to catch the energy from these big clouds. But if we didn't have a magnetic field, we'd have far, far more serious problems. Cosmic ray flux here on the Earth would be much higher than it is now. Cancer rates would be a lot higher if we didn't have a magnetic field. And there's some question as to whether we'd even have an atmosphere. Because to what extent would the solar wind have, as the solar wind is hitting the Earth's atmosphere directly over, you know, billions of years, how much of it would it have taken off the surface of the Earth? And that's probably what happened to a large part of Mars's atmosphere. I mean, Mars is also smaller, so it didn't have as much gravity as the Earth to hold on to its atmosphere. But certainly erosion by the solar wind contributed to the loss of the Martian atmosphere.
0: Really? And when solar flares hit Mars now?
1: Nothing much happens except that the radiation levels will increase on the surface of Mars.
0: But if man were walking on the surface of Mars, would he
1: be in trouble?
0: He'd be in how much trouble?
1: Well,
0: because we do plan a mission, you know.
1: Yeah, you're not going to fall over dead walking on the surface of Mars just because of one solar flare, but you're going to get a significant dose of radiation. And, in fact, that's a serious, serious problem. It's not only just walking on the surface of Mars where there's very little atmosphere and essentially no magnetic field to protect you, but it's also just the trip from Earth to Mars and back. You're exposed to galactic cosmic rays, and you're exposed to high-energy particles generated from the sun, and you're exposed to high-energy particles generated by shock waves from these clouds that go exploding through the solar wind. So that's a very, very serious problem.
0: Well, yes, serious enough that it would actually prevent humans from safely going to Mars?
1: It would if you didn't take care of it. I mean, you have to have a storm shelter. You have to have some place where you can go where there's a lot of material between you and the radiation, so the radiation can be stopped in that material.
0: Well, lead is very expensive to put into orbit.
1: You bet. That's going to be a problem. I mean, probably the easiest solution would be to fling up a few tons of lunar dirt and pack it around the central core of a spacecraft. Because if you're going to go to Mars, you're going to have to build something pretty big.
0: Lunar dirt. That's pretty good. All right. Hold on, Professor. We'll get right back to you. Here's somebody who studies the sun. We'll keep asking questions of Ramon Lopez in the nighttime on Coast to Coast AM. I'm Art Bell.